0: glorified for his long string of victories. In The Baal Book, A Biography of the Devil, Father Stephen DeYoung shows that the Hebrew Scriptures consciously turn the Baal story on its head, depicting him as a failed and defeated rebel who nonetheless tries to steal the glory that belongs to Almighty God. 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You can find the Baal Book at store.ancientfaith.com. 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
1: It's time now for Stewardship Calling with your host, Bill Marianis. Bill is a stewardship evangelist whose stewardship calling ministry is focused on helping people, parishes, and Christian organizations discover and live their stewardship callings and embrace true stewardship and generosity so that they may have a good account before the awesome judgment seat of Christ. Here's Bill.
2: Leadership. What a critical word. What an essential word. No intentional progress or destination is ever reached by a group without a leader. According to academic experts, the root of the word leadership, lead, has a history of change in both form and meaning from its origins around 800 ACE to its evolution in the concept of leader, and finally to leadership in the current century. The root of leadership is lead, believed to be from actually an Anglo-Saxon Old English word loden, which means to travel. And the Oxford English Dictionary's first entry for the word lead is from 825 ACE with a meaning defined as, and I quote, to cause to go along with oneself, to bring or take a person or animal to a place, end quote. But of course, being Greek and believing as stated by the father in the movie My Big Fat Greek Wedding, that every word has Greek origins. I researched some of the more ancient and historical references. And of course, as it turns out, the Greek root for the word leader, anax, is ancient Greek word for tribal chief, lord, or military leader. And it's one of the two titles that were traditionally translated as king, the other one being vasileus. And it's inherited from Mycenaean Greece and is notably used in Homeric Greek for Agamemnon. So I can see that my guest tonight, Melinda Johnson, the new leader of Ancient Faith Ministries, will now want us to refer to her as Queen Melinda or the tribal chief. So by now, hopefully you've figured out that tonight I'll be talking about leadership with a new leader. Leadership is an issue that's a critical part of my stewardship calling ministry and our effective parish assessment. And tonight, we're going to talk with the new CEO. And for all you comedians out there, I don't mean a Christmas and Easter Orthodox. I mean a woman who has accepted one of the greatest leadership challenges in the orthosphere, as I refer to our national and global environment in which Orthodoxy lives. Now, if you're listening to this program, you've found Ancient Faith Radio. Just one platform of the Ancient Faith Ministries juggernaut. The upcoming December 7th, 2022 Stewardship Calling program right here on Ancient Faith Radio is going to feature my interview with the founder and chief visionary of the Ancient Faith franchise, and what an amazing visionary John Maddox is. You see, one of the most difficult leadership challenges is to follow a legend. It's what we call the Bear Bryant syndrome, named after the legendary college football coach at Alabama who led them to so many championships and successes. I mean, who wants to coach a team or lead a team after a legend that was a perennial champion? That's a lot of pressure. And it takes a very special person to undertake such a feat. But the leader we're going to interview tonight was personally chosen by our legendary leader, John Maddox himself. And that certainly says a lot in and of itself. In my stewardship calling ministry, I spent a lot of time working in the orthosphere, parishes, dioceses, metropolises, NSC, and other entities on leadership development training and all that that means. The effective parish assessment that Orthodox Ministry Services has made available for free to all parishes, as was discussed on two stewardship calling programs right here on Ancient Faith Radio, part one on July 31st, 2022, and part two on August 3rd.

0: they focused on one of the most critical of the six pillars of an effective parish, and that's leadership and teams. And some of you who are regular listeners to Stewardship Calling or who've attended my in-person programs know that even after receiving an MBA about a million years ago and serving over 30 years in leadership in two global law firms, I realized that there's so much more to learn. And so I enrolled in a Doctor of Strategic Leadership program. So hopefully you can tell that leadership is a really big deal to me and a critical issue to every organization, nonprofit, church, parish, ministry, and frankly, every one of your businesses. Think about every problem in your community or a business that employs you or that you run or a nonprofit that you support or even a parish that you attend. A vast majority of those problems or issues could be solved or at least improved by great leaders leading great change. So if you want to hear about leadership and the vision of the new chief visionary officer of Ancient Faith Ministries, you've tuned in to the right program. Hello, brothers and sisters, and welcome to Stewardship Calling in the fifth Sunday series here on Ancient Faith Radio. This is Bill Marianis from stewardshipcalling.com coming to you from the shores of beautiful Lake Lanier in Gainesville, Georgia, just north of Atlanta. I have a simple premise that you have been called by your Creator to a personal calling, a reason to your life and a reason for your life, something you need to do with all of the gifts over which God has made you a steward. And that's why I call it your stewardship calling. You see, St. Paul makes it crystal clear over and over again in various letters to the Ephesians, but the one I cite the most is from chapter 4, verse 1, where he states, "I beg you to lead a life worthy of the calling to which you have been called." So until 2017, by day, I was blessed to be a partner in two great international law firms of over 1,100 lawyers each, where I served in management, including as managing partner of our Atlanta office and practiced in the area of mergers and acquisitions and corporate law. But my why, my personal calling, is to be a stewardship calling evangelist. I'm here to help people and parishes discover and live their stewardship callings so that they may have a good account before the awesome judgment seat of Christ. As we do everything we can to try and follow Christ's great commandment to love one another, his great charge to serve one another, and his great commission to make disciples of all nations. Welcome to that journey. This program and hopefully a lot of other helpful tools and information about effective churches and stewardship and church strategic planning and servant leadership and other topics can be found at my always free website, stewardshipcalling.com. And you can always reach me at bill@stewardshipcalling.com. But tonight, for all of our listeners, we want you to join us by calling in and interacting with my special guest. You can call in at 1-855-AF-RADIO. That's 1-855-237-2346. In 2017, the sixth edition of a book called The Leadership Challenge by James Kouzes and Barry Posner was published. And while there are a lot of great books about leadership that I actually love, if I was limited to only one recommendation, this would be the book. I personally think it's kind of required reading for every leader, whether it's in your business or a nonprofit or even a parish or a ministry. And for those of you who do not have time to read this essential book, please let me share with you a few gems from the Bill Marianis Cliff's Note version of Kouzes and Posner's great book. And I'm going to start with one of my favorite quotes. "In the end, leaders don't decide who leads, followers do." The word story is short for the word history. They both have the same root and fundamentally mean the same thing. A story is a narrative of an event or series of events, just like history. Only those leaders who act boldly in times of crisis and change are willingly followed. And leading by example is more effective than leading by command. The best way to lead people into the future is to connect them deeply in the present. It always takes a group of people working together with a common purpose in an atmosphere of trust and collaboration to get extraordinary things done. And in their book, A Leader's Legacy, Kouzes and Posner state, and again, I'm going to quote it, "Leaders encourage others to continue the quest and inspire others through courage and hope. Leaders give heart by visibly recognizing others' contributions to the common vision. Whether it's with a thank you note, a smile, an award, and public praise, the leader lets others know how much they mean to the organization." End quote. And then in the book later on, they say, quote, "The leadership challenge, how to get extraordinary things done in organizations," they say, "we have to recognize that however smart we are, We're not smarter than everyone else combined. We can't lose sight of the fact that no matter how important our contributions are, we couldn't have gotten anywhere without the help and work of lots of people. Perhaps most meaningfully to my guest tonight, Kuzis and Posner wisely point out that, and I love this quote, there is no freeway to the future, no paved highway from here to there. There's only wilderness, uncertain terrain. There are no roadmaps, no signposts, so pioneering leaders rely on a compass and a dream. Think about that for a second, my brothers and sisters. As you started on any journey, whether it was big or unimportant, there was always a notion of a compass, something to help you through a directionality and a dream and a vision of where you wanted to go. But Kuzis and Posner go on to say, it's striking how our language reveals the visual nature of our thoughts about the future state of affairs. When we invent the future, we try to get a mental picture of what things will be like long before we've begun the journey. Visions are our windows on the world of tomorrow. Let me say that again. Visions are our windows on the world of tomorrow. So what's your vision? What's the vision of church? What's the vision of the ministry? What's the vision of your business? What's the vision of your family? Is it clear? Do you know it? Can you articulate it? Can you feel it? Can you see it? Do you have your compass ready to help you on the journey? That's part of what we talk about when we think about the concept of leadership. And every human being is a leader at one time or another, and sometimes for a lot of times. So I'm hoping that you'll agree that Kuzis and Posner kind of nailed it, that being a leader of people and a vision carries a lot of responsibility. Being a leader of a ministry supporting Christ's church is even more of a sacred responsibility than most jobs, particularly in today's world. Let me give you a data point. Every second of every day, as of the last count, 8.1 hours of content is uploaded to YouTube. Let me repeat that. 8.1 hours of content is uploaded to YouTube every second. 8.1 hours of content has just been uploaded to YouTube. Another 8.1 hours of content has just been uploaded to YouTube. Another 8.1 hours of content has just been uploaded to YouTube. How much of that do you think is good Orthodox theological content? And even though this program and all of the other Ancient Faith Radio live shows are currently being streamed on YouTube, the answer is, we're still not making a dent. And to give you even more data to help you understand the significance of the challenge that ancient faith ministries and other Orthosphere contributors face, 62% of consumers say they use YouTube, making it the second most popular search engine behind Google. YouTube has over 2.6 billion, and that's with a B, users worldwide. Do you see the reach of the world AFR can have? And that's just one of the many platforms ancient faith ministries uses to reach you and to help you, including self-published books. The current estimate is that about 4 million books are published globally each year. And to put some perspective, an ISBN number is essential. It's a unique book identifier number that's placed on each book that is used by publishers and others. So in 2018, which is the last year I could find this data, there were almost 3.5 million ISBN numbers issued in the United States alone for new books. Let that sink in. Y'all have a lot of reading to do. Going further, in January of this year, there are estimated to be over 600 million blogs globally. 600 million blogs. And the estimate is that there are 8.28 million blog posts published each and every day. So while books have been around since old Gutenberg invented his printing press in 1450, the YouTube and blog platforms are fairly new phenomena. And yet, look at how they have exploded to exponential levels in just a matter of a few decades. And this is just part of the media world through which my guest tonight has to now navigate ancient faith ministries. In these exponential times in which we live, the most critical skill a leader must acquire, in great amounts, I would tell you, is the comfort with change. As British Prime Minister Sir Winston Churchill once said, to improve is to change. To be perfect is to change often. And that's a lot like an old proverb that, quote, a wise person changes their mind while a fool never will, end quote. And one of my favorites, leadership author John Maxwell once famously said, change is inevitable. Growth is optional. And think about that. The change is inevitable. Everything is happening around us in such a rapid pace that things are changing. But whether we grow, whether we move into that, whether we lean into that change and use it for the positive vision that is before us, that growth that we want, well, that's a choice. So to grow what we are blessed to inherit requires a different mindset. But author and philosopher C.S. Lewis gives us the capstone by reminding us that on the journey of change, quote, there are far better things ahead than any we leave behind, end quote. And if you don't believe that, then maybe you're just not cut out to lead. Now, look, I can go on describing the leadership and other opportunities for my guest tonight, but I want to save the rest of the time for my dialogue with Melinda Johnson. So please let me share a little of her fascinating and quite diverse background and journey. So my guest tonight, Melinda, and our new Ancient Faith Ministry leader, most recently served as the Director of Communications for Ancient Faith Ministries, where she managed the day-to-day operations of digital sales and communications and campaigns. And she also interfaced with everyone as she was responsible for planning and executing Ancient Faith Ministries' critical in-personal events and conferences and retreats that so many of you may have attended. In fact, I was just got a call and an email from a friend and someone who'd been on this program who just heard about the conference, the latest conference, and decided to go and was so moved by what happened. And that's a byproduct of Melinda's great work. But prior to that, she also served as Ancient Faith Radio's marketing director, who was responsible for public-facing communications and relationships on all of these multiple platforms that I alluded to. Now, she also designed and implemented strategic projects to expand the ministry outreach to Orthodox Christians and seekers, including via social ministries and communications and content contributor networks and in-person online events and even partnerships with church organizations. So you can see this kind of broad perspective and learning of the Ancient Faith Ministries platform. But in the 3 years prior to her tenure at Ancient Faith Ministries, Melinda also served as Director of Operations and Blog Chief for Orthodox Christian Network, where she was responsible for content planning and publication schedules for their high-traffic international website and multimedia. And she also edited all the written content published on the website, so that's a lot of work. Prior to that, and prior to her work in Orthodox Media Ministry, Melinda was a freelance editor for 9 years and previously served at Digital Med Inc., where she was responsible for first and second level editing of online multidisciplinary continuing education course materials for nurses. And we all know how important nurses are in our medical profession, where frankly, we get a lot more advice and time with them sometimes than with our doctors. So the digital med work is somewhat explained by her previous gig in the 2 years where she spent working with the National Board of Medical Examiners, providing extensive content and format editing, as well as distribution of training materials and other documents that's related to National Medical Licensing Examination Pilot. Melinda also facilitated organization and production of the Medical Education Research Fund's call for proposals and in a lot of other capacities. So you can feel free to call in tonight and ask Melinda whatever, tell her whatever ails you, and maybe she can provide you a diagnosis. But in all seriousness, prior to her work at the National Board of Medical Examiners, she also worked at the National Research Council of the National Academy of Sciences. And with all that writing and media experience, it won't surprise you, I'm sure, to find out that Melinda has a Master of Art in English Literature from the prestigious College of William and Mary and a Bachelor of Art in English Literature from the University of Richmond. In both academic environments, she achieved the highest levels of academic excellence. But Melinda, too, is a believer in lifelong learning and thus is currently pursuing a nonprofit management certificate at the University of Pacific in Stockton, California. But there's so much more about the complex Melinda Johnson that her great academic accomplishments and work experiences don't even get to. So I'm going to extract these fascinating details in the cross-examination. In the interview that follows. So I'm going to take a short break right now, and when we return, I will start the discussion with my special guest, Melinda Johnson, the recently announced new head of Ancient Faith Ministries. And please remember that we'd love to hear from you, so call in tonight at 1-855-AF-RADIO. That's 1-855-237-2346. So let's take a short break, and we'll be right back with Melinda.
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0: Welcome back to Stewardship Calling and our fifth Sunday program, where I'm speaking with Melinda Johnson, the new CEO and what I call Chief Visionary Officer of Ancient Faith Ministries. 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That is 1-855-237-2346. All right. So with all of the previous groundwork having been laid, Melinda Johnson, new Chief Visionary Officer and CEO of Ancient Faith Ministries, it's my pleasure to finally welcome you to Stewardship Calling Live on your Ancient Faith Radio platform.
3: Well, thank you, Bill. I'm looking forward to being here and talking with you.
0: Well, that's excellent. I really appreciate you making the time. I know in the course of any transition, there's a lot of pressures on somebody. And so for you to dedicate this time on a Sunday evening is really appreciated. Now, I always like to start by reminding listeners that there's so much more to human being than whatever their CV says about them. So I'd like you to kind of start from your trip down the birth canal to the present day and provide us some more color about your story and your upbringing, your background, anything that we can do to get to know MJ better.
3: Well, I love that you used the word story. I was sitting here listening to your thoughts about leadership and taking notes. You have lots of really good, pithy, small statements that sum up huge realities. And I think that story has been a keynote of my existence since I was aware that I had an existence. I remember when I was a very little girl, I'm one of four children. My mama is a teacher. My daddy was a research scientist. And I was raised in a home where thoughts and ideas and beliefs and visions were very much valued, and so was story. And I remember being sent to take the trash from the house down the driveway to the garage and dump it in the big trash can. So I was by myself walking. I must have been 4, maybe 5 years old. And
0: ooh,
3: I realized
0: big job.
3: That I was walking.
0: Big job for a four-year-old, huh?
3: It was a big job. I mean, trash getting into the right place is important. Yeah. I was trusted with that. It was my first leadership, right? Taking out the trash.
0: Yeah, exactly, exactly.
3: But you know, as it's from those little roots, right? So I'm absolutely walking down the driveway, and I remember it was quiet. My assorted brothers and sisters were not with me. And I realized that in my head, I was narrating what was happening. I was saying to myself, I have
0: really?
3: I'm walking down the driveway and I'm going to go put it. And I had this amazing moment of awareness that I was telling a story, like that I was a story. I was listening to a story in my mind that I was concocting of what was happening. Like, it was just this sort of multidimensional moment. And then, you know, I emptied the trash and went back in, and I went back to being five. But like, it's, I'm here I am as a, you know, as an adult, and it's still there. And I think that so much of the way I see my upbringing had to do with that story and my awareness of it getting bigger and bigger, and my realization that other people had stories that they were narrating in their minds, that they were experiencing. And that, you know, as my powers of observation grew, that one of the things I could do with them is to learn about other people's stories and to be able to tell them. And I think that You know, my mom and dad read to us from the time we were, you know, tiny. There were four of us, all 2 years apart. So
0: I where were you in the birth order?
3: I'm number two. So there's three girls and then a boy, and I was the middle daughter. But there's not a middle when there's four, but there was. Yeah. So I'm the kind of middle. So she's trying to make dinner, and there was a lot of us. So this is before technology existed, right?
0: Cassette tapes.
3: She read all of our favorite stories on cassette tapes, and then she would sit us on the big bed in her room, and my big sister would have the job of holding the book and pressing the play button on the little tape player. And so we would listen to her voice reading us our favorite stories and turn the pages, right?
0: So you were doing audiobooks before they were a thing.
3: Before my mama was an audiobook before it was a thing. Yes.
0: Oh my gosh! What a great story.
3: Right? Now I'm like read aloud. Just like there was just story everywhere in my upbringing. Yeah. Yes.
0: Can I go back for a second?
3: Yeah,
0: I want you to go on. I mean, I want you to go on, but I really want to go back because you said something that I honestly don't think I have heard anyone ever say before, and so. You know, it's either very important or it's just an interesting fact, right? So I'm going to assume that it's very important. I don't know that 5-year-olds, heck, I don't even know if 50 or 70-year-olds are actually cognizant of narrating the story of their life as they're going through it. Have you met many other people that think that way and that hear that voice in their head telling the story of their life as it happened? Or do you really find more people just kind of rushing through life, you know, kind of just on a journey somewhere without being clear?
3: I think people are different. It's not, you know, it's not something that I've
0: discussed. Wait, can I quote you on that?
3: Yeah, no.
0: I'm writing that one down. People are different. I like that.
3: Bill.
0: I like that.
3: Well, but I think that, and our storytelling is different. So I've had the pleasure of being around many very educated people, very literate people, articulate, creative people. And I think that they might not say, you know, one of my aunts is an artist, for example. So I don't know that she would say she was narrating her story, but perhaps her inner story is visual, right? When she's
0: looking
3: out at the world, right?
0: Or I've heard of visual kinesthetic learner. Sure.
3: Right. Like people who are portrait painters who see, like, who are always looking at faces, right? So maybe their story is a series of faces, you know, looking for faces that they feel are full of story that they want to paint. So I don't actually know whether, you know, everybody's walking around aware of it, but I do think we are. And I think that often the conversations we have with other people, whether we realize it or not, reflect the way that we describe the situation to ourselves, right? Like our perspective, whether we realize we put words to it or not, we have told ourselves a story about what's happening. And we're responding as much to that inner story as to what's going on around us, at least in my opinion.
0: You know, you got a million jobs to do now, but I think you just created a new one for yourself. I think it would be fascinating if you could figure out a way to articulate what went on, what your realization is at age five that you've obviously carried through the rest of your life, and figure out a way to help that blossom in other people. Because like I said, I just don't think most of us are as cognizant as you obviously are of the story that we're writing as it's being written. I mean, oftentimes we'll look back and say, wish I hadn't made that decision, or, oh, that was a good decision. But, you know, to have a present understanding of it is really a powerful gift, isn't it? I mean, that's the thing that's great. Mm-hmm.
3: It is. It was an amazing moment. Well, and I think that I feel blessed by moments like that. Like, I think sometimes the Lord manages to, like, get our attention for a second. And, you know, I loved your statistic about, you know, every 8 hours of content being uploaded and then 8 hours for, like, I've heard, you know, every 24 hours we create more content than the whole human race is capable of consuming. Like all of us are just standing in a fire hose all the time. And I think there's so many implications to that.
0: But I do
3: think the moments where you have that, just this second where everything just falls away and you have a sense of what's actually happening or who you actually are, or you get to step out of yourself a little bit. I think those are precious.
0: Well, I agree with you. I think that'd be fantastic. Okay. So we started at five with your taking out the trash, but your life obviously went up from there.
3: I got beyond the trash. Yes, I did. So I grew up.
0: Okay. That's all right. That's a good,
3: thing. And I think that, you know, all along that journey, my faith was up and down and back and forth and, you know, evolving. And I remember.
0: Where'd you grow up?
3: I grew up, on the East Coast. I was born in upstate New York, lived there when I was little, lived in Pennsylvania, then in Maryland, then in DC. Then I got married, went rolling off across the country to the West Coast where I lived 15 years. And now I'm back in Pennsylvania. where my sweet husband, Father Martin, has a parish.
0: We're going to get to that in a second. So obviously, with all your moving around, you and your family are in the witness protection program. So we'll protect the identity of your actual location.
3: No. Thank you, Bill.
0: Yeah. Okay. So you're growing up now, and what's going on? What's happening? Tell us about your journey.
3: So I think that two things are happening. One is I'm always trying to figure out what's going on. Like maybe in a nosy sense, like, ooh, what's going on? Who's dating who, right? But also, like, I just want to know what's real, like what's true. You know, what is, sometimes, you know, I have that young person sense of everybody knows more than I do, right? Mm-hmm. Like, mm-hmm. Well, how did they figure it out? Like, was there a class they went to that I missed? Yeah. Or, you know, was there a party?
0: Yeah, did I miss it?
3: Like,
0: yeah.
3: Yeah. Right. How many, like, so there's that constant, like, trying to get to the root of things. And then also, you know, that story that I began hearing, like, I wanted to be a writer, like, for my whole life. That was a consistent, you know, consistent dream. And so I was writing, beginning with, you know, I remember in fifth grade, I was going to write a mystery story. It was called The Mystery of the Golden Bell. And I wrote the whole first page.
0: The Mystery of the Golden Bell? B-E-L-L?
3: Bell. Ding, ding. Okay. Yep, bell. Got to the second page, and I was like, well, I wonder what's going to happen. And there was this terrible pause where I realized, if you're the writer of the mystery story, you have to know what's going to happen. And that was the end of my career as a mystery writer. But so I went on writing, you know, through college and graduate school, and writing is actually what brought me to ancient faith. But I've been sitting here thinking, like, I was listening to what you were saying at the beginning of this, and I've had this sort of inner conversation recently. I think I always felt like the writing itself was like the end goal. Like, once I was in the recent years, I've kind of felt like, well, okay, I did that. Like, I have, like, I think about 10 published books now. They're children's books.
0: Whoa. That's amazing at your young age.
3: But when it's only a board book, it's like, you know, 300 words, Bill. The illustrator does all the work. But I have some, you know, some okay. big kid books as well. But I've kind of felt like, okay, well, but I'm not dead yet. Like,
0: yeah. What else? So now what, right?
3: So now I'm like, that was my whole lifelong, like, well, I did that. So now what do I do? And I'm just realizing, just having this moment of it all going click in my head, like, writing was what brought me to ancient faith.
0: Yeah.
3: Like, without it, I wouldn't have been here. And when I first showed up on the doorstep with, you know, John and Tanya Maddox, I would never in a bajillion years have imagined that I would end up being the CEO. But,
0: oh, yeah, sure.
3: You know, that's where the stories took me, right? Like, and then now I have this feeling, almost like a person riding a train, you know, you see in those old movies, they come up and the door opens and the person steps out, right? I kind of feel like this is where the train brought me, right? Now I'm here. And now, as much as, like, I was, you know, narrating that story, I feel like I'm almost not so much telling the story anymore as now I get to live it. Like, now I'm there. Now I'm living my big story. Because I feel like this is like this is right up there with, you know, getting married and having a baby and getting published. Like, these are like big gifts in life.
0: Oh, yeah.
3: So this position is a big thing for me. It has spiritual implications and life implications. And, like, I have so much excitement for it. I'm just boring on the subject. Like, so it's a big thing, but I love that feeling of, this is where the stories brought me. They brought me to this.
0: Yeah, well, I mean, look, you've always been a bubbly person, so that part may not be surprising, but
3: that's true, Bill.
0: No, you have. I mean, you know, from at least as long as I've known you. I mean, maybe during your early 5-year-old garbage days, you weren't so bubbly, but you certainly have been effervescent ever since I've known you. You know, one of the things, Melinda, that I always cite to, and I probably have used this a million times, but it really, I think, is impactful, and I think you just described it in probably what I think is one of the most outstanding commencement addresses I've ever heard, was the one that Steve Jobs delivered to Stanford University after his cancer diagnosis. And he made only 3 points. But the first point he made was, and this was his exact phrase, you cannot connect the dots of your life looking forward. You can only connect the dots of your life looking backward. Now, he was not particularly a person of faith, but if we apply the faith rubric on top of that, you can understand how every step of the way, God was preparing you for the next step, for the next step, for the next step. And oftentimes, you didn't even realize what it was you were supposed to learn or embrace until 10, 15, 20 years later, right? And so here you are, very much looking back for a second, because you got to start moving forward quickly, but looking back for a second and reflecting on all the dots that connected to put you in this position. And I think as you do that, by the way, that's one of the tricks. There's another trick that I learned a long time ago from truly the guru of modern day management. He passed away. His name is Peter Drucker. And one of the things that Drucker said, and he said it in so many contexts, but what he said is anytime you get a job promotion or a new job or in a new relationship or a new company or make a move, right? So this applies a lot of context. The first thing you should do is stop doing everything you did before, because it may no longer be appropriate. And then systematically with a blank sheet of paper, put together what it is you should do in this new position, this new job, this new city, this new relationship. Now, obviously, some of the things will carry over because those values, those core values that drove you in the first place will still be useful. But there are a whole lot of behaviors and actions and things that you did on your schedule that you just can't do in the new position. And, you know, again, for everybody that's embraced something as big and huge as you've taken on, I think old Mr. Dr. Drucker got that one right.
3: I agree.
0: So we've taken you up through your garbage days, and then you kind of skipped over a lot and said you grew up and got married, right? So there's something more other than your passion for writing and the ability to actually narrate a story in your head. What else do we need to know about you before we start getting into some of the things that we're going to talk about specifically with regard to Ancient Faith Ministries?
3: I think that the other big thing, maybe like the big trajectory of my, you know, reaching what I felt was really adulthood, I was a very imaginative little person, and I also had siblings, right? So I think I began my life with my home being pretty much all that I wanted, right? It was this little world. There were people to play with. There was a mommy and a daddy. There were books and stories and toys, and it was complete. And I think, you know, when I got a little bit older and I sort of started going out in the world, I think I began my journey out into the world very much as an observer. Like sort of sitting on the fence being like, oh, look at the humans. I wonder what they're going to do today.
0: What is that species that keeps walking by in front of my windows?
3: Look at them, you know? I'm like, I can tell stories about them, but the people that I'm really going to bond with, that's in my house. Right. Partly because I was such a, you know, I lived so much in my head because I was always, you know, weaving stories. I think I probably did that more slowly than some other people do. Even some of my siblings, I can think of, you know, one or two of them who were much more, you know, much more quick to be outgoing. And I was shy when I was young. Nobody who knows
0: really?
3: Me can believe this at all.
0: Well, yeah. Like, wait.
3: At all.
0: Look, we just started, but I'm about ready to call BS. Okay. I mean, I don't believe that for a moment. How could that possibly be?
3: I was very little. I was shy.
0: But okay.
3: Then,
0: all right.
3: You know,
0: what switched? What flipped the switch for you?
3: Well, I think I just used it up. Like I just used up all the time. But I think also it's another one of my little maxims is that people do things when they're ready to do them, right? Like
0: you said,
3: you can't connect the dots until you can connect them, right? Like sometimes you need the time to grow. Like, you know, I'm a mama, right? I've seen this myself. Like you need to be allowed to be in each of the places that you are while you're there. Because you can't get to the next one until you've been there.
0: Right.
3: So I think that the other thing I was doing is, you know, I think probably by the time I got to college, like I had the switch had flipped. I was like, okay, I'm a human too. I can go out and do the things with the humans that are doing things, right? And I had a really wonderful group of friends. Ironically enough, in the Baptist Student Union at the University of Richmond, I was not a Baptist. We had several people who were not a Baptist. I was an honorary Baptist, I guess.
0: Of course.
3: I know that, like, I feel like it was another one of those things where it was just exactly the right moment. I was there, you know, with all the other people I needed, and I'm still friends with those people. There was enough of our faith that we had in common and enough of our sort of place in life, like, you know, that we were exploring and learning and, you know, trying to understand who we would be in the world. And I think that was like what completed, like that was the end of coming out of my shell and saying, I love being a human being. I love interacting with these people. I love doing things together in a community of faith where we can, you know, we can trust our core values. Like some of us are Presbyterians, some of us are Baptists. And at the time I was a Swedenborgian, you know, so we didn't have in common. Exactly, Bill. Good job. I was a Swedenborgian.
0: A Swedenborgian?
3: Uh-huh.
0: Well,
3: you heard of that, Bill?
0: No. You're going to teach me a lot, but this is one thing I want to learn about.
3: Right. So
0: wait, is that a religious thing or is that a food item?
3: It is. No, it's a religious thing. It's a if you went to a Swedenborgian church, it would look like kind of high church, like maybe like Episcopalian, like Protestant, but not really. There's a beautiful big cathedral. Right outside of Philadelphia, PA, in a town called Brunathen. I'm probably related to like 30% of that town. I'm a
0: I'll bet.
3: Generation.
0: Yeah.
3: Swedenborgian. And yeah, I was married in that beautiful cathedral. So we were originally Swedenborgian. Remind me, Bill, how we got off on that. Oh, right, the Baptist Student Union. So I was Swedenborgian in the Baptist Student Union. Yes, I was. It was an amazing thing to be.
0: Did they know? Did they know what that was? I mean,
3: no,
0: I don't know.
3: No, they didn't. They didn't know what it was. There aren't that many. I think there must be like under 10,000 in the world. It's a
0: Well, the other thing about it is, for those people that are not familiar, I mean, I love Richmond. Richmond is just one of those special places. And, you know, my second law firm, our headquarters was in Richmond. So I was in and out of Richmond a lot in that whole that area. But the Commonwealth is different. You know, it's just, there's just something about that community and about that thing that's just different from a lot of other places that you live. And it's not different in a bad way. It's different in a good way. You know, it's a different. Now, and again, when you were there, I mean, it was a few years ago, but when you were there, you know, it must have been, you must have been very unique in that environment.
3: I think there was one other person that I was aware of in the entire university who was also a Swedenborg. Like that was there was the two of us. That's all I knew of.
0: All right. Well, that's going to bring you out of your.
3: Yeah, it did indeed. But that was a good thing, right? But I think that, like I said, it was this collection of people who just all happened to be there at the same time who were, you know, wonderful for each other. A number of my friends ended up marrying each other. Like those are lifelong friendships. We just happened to be all in the same place at the same time on the same journey. Right. So I think that was, I credit them very much with finally, you know, fully connecting me to the rest of the human race. And it was just,
0: I'm sorry. You know, the way you keep saying that makes it seem like you're a visitor from a foreign planet.
3: Well, like, I think I began that way. Like I seriously feel like story and imagination was, that was my childhood. It was my life. I mean, I remember my mama asking me, do you want to have a friend over? I was like, no.
0: I've already got him in my head.
3: I'm
0: what
3: good.
0: Else do I
3: I've
0: need?
3: I've got five or six going here that you can't see. We're fine. Yeah.
0: Wow. I mean, right? Have you ever been psychologically analyzed? I mean, I'm not suggesting
3: don't worry,
0: anything.
3: Bill, they don't talk to me. These friends.
0: No. It's good. I think it's cool. I'm not suggesting that you're crazy. I'm just suggesting that how much richer one's life would be if, in addition to the live humans that we interact with, we also had the creative ability to create. You know, that inner head.
3: You know,
0: that
3: we
0: inner
3: do,
0: person.
3: Bill. You do. Like, your imagination is sitting right there waiting for you to use it. Some people engage with it and some people don't. And there are all kinds of ways of using it. I mean, you can use imagination, you know, doing surgery or doing mathematics. I mean, a lot of it is, it helps you, I think it helps you engage the spiritual aspect of your life. Like,
0: it's
3: a child's, like, beginning understanding that not everything that matters can be seen.
0: Look, you can't be a person of faith. You can't be a Christian if you don't have imagination. I mean, just the whole notion of a resurrection is unimaginable. I mean, that's the word actually flows that way, right?
3: Right.
0: And so for us to really be truthful to our faith convictions, we have to imagine that which we cannot see and that which we cannot experience. Now, some are more gifted, like obviously you are, than the rest of us. But I do think that that is an incredible skill that somehow we need to figure out how to flower that one also. Okay, I'm sorry. So we're now in Richmond, and you're bourgeoning with the Baptists. So that's kind of cool. And then what happens?
3: Then I went to graduate school.
0: Still in the area.
3: In the area. Yep. Close to friends. Still, you know, pursuing. This was, you know, it was the 90s, Bill. Like, it didn't matter what your degree was in. You were going to get hired just because you had one, right? So I was an English major, which is not the world's most practical degree. In fact, I remember there was a woman in my grad program who was studying in the United States for a year, but she was from England. Yeah. And I remember her telling us at the time, she said, you know, she wanted to be a professor. Dickens was her specialty.
0: Okay.
3: She said, but the thing is, you have to wait for someone to die. And we said, what?
0: Yeah.
3: She's like, no, the tenure system they had in the you know, universities there at the time. She's like, I'm just going to have to wait for someone to die. And I think that, you know, in our world still, even in the 90s, like if you straight wanted to be an English major or nothing else, you would have to go and teach. Like that.
0: Yeah. That's it.
3: Because what else can you do with that? But by the time I got through graduate school, even I had reached the point, like I remember coming out of my comps, you know, the big exams at the end.
0: Yeah.
3: And for like a week afterward, I didn't want to read anything. Like I remember avoiding eye contact with my toothpaste tube because there was a word on it.
0: Because why? What? Do you actually read your toothpaste tube? Do you read it?
3: Like, I don't want to see it. I was like, I need to rest. So
0: yeah, no words.
3: Going and becoming a teacher, I thought, you know what? I need to get out of the classroom for a little while. So I went to work in Washington, which was a fantastic, amazing, adventurous life experience. You know, wouldn't have traded it. It was an education in many ways.
0: It was an education, but I don't normally hear those kinds of positive experiences coming from that, right?
3: But you have to remember I wasn't working for Congress or something. I was actually working at the National Research Council. And again, that's been years, so I don't know if this has changed. But at the time, their job was to be a nonpartisan advisory body. So, and they have all these different boards on various different kinds of sciences. And I actually, I don't know how this happened, but I just applied for it, was there, interviewed, and I ended up on the Board of Agriculture. And then partly through my time there, they changed it to Agriculture and Natural Resources, I think. So the very first manuscript that ever had my name in it, published manuscript, I was manuscript staff for the nutrient requirements of swine.
0: Now there's a credential you left out of your CV that we should add back
3: in. Oh, you have no idea, Bill. Like, I remember going in, like, the people on our side who were doing manuscript, we all had PCs, and then you would cross over through this little door, and like all the graphics people were on the other side, and they all had Macs. So I remember going through the door to go talk to the people with the Macs, because this is an ongoing series of publications that is put together by experts, right? So they have them for dairy cattle, like any of the big domestic animals. Like, these are scientific standards for how you care for them, right? So we were putting out a new one for swine, and the last time it had come out was, I don't know, the 50s or something. So we had to look for a graphic of the modern swine. Like,
0: have they changed a lot?
3: Well, apparently, because in the old days you just fattened them as much as you possibly could, but this is the 90s, you know, fat was bad now, so we needed kind of a leaner, like a more of a Porsche kind of swine. So I remember the graphics guy is like, I looked everywhere, I can't find this. So what we're going to do is we're going to take this one, and he's popped it up on the screen, stretches it way out. So it's like, it looks like, you know, a dachshund pig. And then he cuts out the middle and sticks the two ends back together. And that was how we got the nice, sleek, not too fat, modern swine. But I do remember thinking, you know, my degree, my thesis was on Tennyson and his conception of immortality. Here I am with my fabulous British poetry looking for the modern swine. So
0: now I'm concerned. I'm concerned about something, but I just need to get this off my chest. So, having just created this beautiful metaphor of looking back in your life and connecting the dots, I'm trying to figure out how swine portends what your new responsibility is. I'm afraid that experience is going to, we're going to have to figure out where are the swine in your new job, and we're going to have to cut out the middles or something.
3: Bill, I don't think there are any swine in my new job, but I have learned that many of the more artistic of the Orthodox that I work with to this day, they use Macs, right? They're Apple people. Yeah. So absolutely. You know, there's something.
0: Yeah, it's a cultural thing. There's no question about it. There's a cultural thing. All right, so you're solving the swine problems for us, which is great, because I mean, somebody's got to do that work, and there is some good science behind that. I mean, I didn't know that before, but I've become, you know, recently in the last 5-10 years aware of that. So that's good stuff. And Washington D.C. is kind of a special place, and you know, there's all kinds of crazy things that are going on over there and whatnot. So,
3: an education in that. But the other thing I did there actually was help with, they would have these big national committees of experts that would come together and work on the manuscript.
0: So there
3: and
0: we
3: that
0: go.
3: Was event planning. So that was my go. Very first experience of event planning was swine nutritionists.
0: So now I'm putting it all together. Your experience at getting swine people together is very much your experience at getting people together in ancient faith ministries, huh? Is that what you're saying here? Okay.
3: In a manner of speaking, perhaps, but no. But it was my first experience though of like big professional meetings, right? What are the nuts and bolts? You got to have somewhere for them to sleep. They need to eat, you know, like transportation.
0: All the logistics that people take for granted.
3: All the things like, right. The things.
0: Yeah. We go and it's like, hey, it's all set up. Well, that didn't happen by magic. Somebody actually made it happen.
3: It did not happen by magic. I'm here to tell you.
0: Okay. So good. There's another dot that we connected here that makes perfect sense now. Okay. All right. So at what time did you tire of swine and decide there was more to life than pigs?
3: Well, what happened was I met a boy.
0: Uh-oh.
3: Actually, he was not a boy. I met my husband in Washington, D.C.
0: He was... I've, He's no boy, okay? May I just tell you that right now?
3: No, as a matter of fact, he was definitely not. He was a professional. He was a Beltway bandit. He was a Marine Corps combat veteran. He was in the original war. Then had come back. He was in the reserves when I first got to know him. And he was working in, there's a lot of contractors around the, I think this is still true, around the Beltway. You know, these are people who replace.
0: Every place, yeah.
3: Right, like the IT people who are so expensive that a company doesn't retain them. They just buy them for a specific project. So he was, you know, a headhunter essentially working in that. But beginning to discern his own stewardship calling at the time.
0: Yeah.
3: And we got to know each other. He was actually my ride to, I think I had met him at like a church summer camp or something the year before. So he was like a person I kind of tangentially knew when I first moved to DC. And I was going to go to the Christmas pageant at the little church. I didn't have a car at the time. And it was kind of outside where the bus subway system works. So he's like, oh, I'll give you a ride. So that was kind of the, you know, the beginning of our getting to know each other. And then the other thing I love to tell people is that this is like the internet is a thing now, but not like my child would not recognize it in its form at that time. But America Online was like the big, you know, it was a big new thing. Like we all had AOL addresses and they had invented, as far as I know, instant messenger, right? Like you could chat with somebody. So we both had AOL accounts, right? And like we started chatting on, and I say this to my daughter, she just looks at me like, you're so old.
0: Yeah, really. I mean, foreign experience, but it's kind of like, the old, you got mail movie kind of thing. Right. I mean,
3: it is exactly like my generation, we watched that and we're like, oh yes, exactly.
0: Yeah,
3: exactly.
0: I know what that is.
3: We know what that is. Right. So, we just had such a good time. Like there are all these international restaurants and we, you know, you could go down to the monuments and the museums. Like there's just so many things, interesting cultural things happening in DC. And we would, you know, I remember walking by the Potomac in the moonlight and, oh, it was fabulous. And we just talked and talked and talked like for hours at a time. So much talking.
0: If I asked him the same question, would he agree that he got to say anything?
3: Of course he would.
0: Were you really talking or both talking or were you were you sharing the story of what was going on for him? Because that would have been exciting enough.
3: You know what? My mama told me one time that she thought the reason we gotten married is because I finally found someone who talked as much as I do.
0: Ah, good.
3: But I mean, I remember sitting up to like 4 a.m. talking about like the theological implications of the Arthur, you know, King Arthur legends. Like it was an amazing meeting of the minds. And I knew pretty.
0: Yeah.
3: Once I figured it out, like I was like, well, this is the one.
0: So yeah. Look, you have that kind of conversation. There's just no question. Mm-hmm. If you can have that kind of conversation, it's obvious.
3: Yeah. You know, I remember like we were friends for a while first, which I think is a fabulous thing. I was kind of the last person to figure out that we were more than friends. Like my friends make fun of me. They're like, do you see what your face does when you talk about him? And I'm like, what? And they're like,
0: yeah,
3: what?
0: Right.
3: What?
0: Right. Yeah, you're self-aware because all these things are going on in your head. But in the meantime, what is obvious to everyone else is oftentimes not so obvious to us.
3: Yeah, for sure. But I remember he actually took me out to dinner at a lovely restaurant and he actually asked if he could court me. And I just remember sitting at that table and, like looking across at his face and thinking, realizing I didn't think this was ever going to happen. I didn't think that this was something real. I thought that, you know, things like that are imaginary. They're beautiful and they're in books, but like here it is. Yeah. Like it's a real human person sitting across from me saying this to me. And I went home and I have a stuffed bunny. I still have him somewhere. His name was Rupert.
0: Oh, cool.
3: And he was the only one in my apartment when I got home. So I just said, Rupert, I just met the man I'm going to marry.
0: So Rupert was the first to know.
3: He was the first to know. Yes. And of course, you know, we courted for a year before he proposed. But Rupert was the first to know.
0: Hang on a second now. So now we got to take a little rabbit hole here. No pun intended. Okay.
3: For sure.
0: So there's obviously something special about a man who in those days would use such a gracious term to begin a relationship. So tell us a little bit about Father Martin's background, or Father Marty.
3: Father Marty is a soldier's son, and he grew up in military bases. I like to say he's never had a civilian moment in his life, all over the world. I mean, he lived in Panama and Germany and Kentucky and, you know, wherever the military sent him. His dad was in the Signal Corps in Vietnam. And then he went to a military academy and then into the military himself. And his, one of the things that I've loved about him since I've known him is there's this, there was like a woodcut or something. I don't remember the artist. I don't remember anything about it except for that it was in one of my middle school social studies books. Mm-hmm. And it was during the Middle Ages, and it shows like, you know, sort of a field, and it has this sky above it with stars. And there's a person who's climbed up on a mountain on the side of the mm-hmm. woodcut mm-hmm. and has grabbed the sky and is peeling it back.
0: Oh.
3: Trying to see what's beyond it.
0: Oh, wow. And what like, a great image.
3: That's my husband, right? Like wow. his sense of his own humanity and of purpose and of service and of, yeah. of, just like human existence. He's always been, you know, with his hand on the sky, peeling it back, you know, mm-hmm. trying to see what's beyond it, always needing something more than, you know, the mundane. So he was just saying what was natural to him. Of course he would ask me if he could court me, like,
0: yeah, of course,
3: you know, it's just a, you know, strength and honor, right? Like he's a,
0: yeah. Oh, absolutely.
3: A soldier and also then a priest, right? So that's that, you know, the philosopher king, right?
0: Right.
3: The warrior, a warrior, and then a spiritual warrior as his
0: well,
3: life
0: but it also shows a depth. It also shows a depth of values,
3: yes.
0: right? That mm-hmm. is the kind of thing that one should look for when they're looking for, or when they find, you know, somebody special in their lives,
3: yes.
0: is that there's a shared value, and or at least there's an inspired value that mm-hmm. that you could get your hand around and stuff. Okay. So now you're courting in DC mm-hmm. and then what happens?
3: Well, then my soldier husband, realized that, God was calling him to ministry.
0: Now there's a left turn there, right? Yeah.
3: Well, you know, it's funny when you go to military chaplain school, like, I don't know if everybody knows this, but chaplains are not allowed to carry a weapon. It's actually yeah. against the Geneva Convention, right? And if you are you say you're a chaplain, you're caught with a weapon, chances are they're going to shoot you because they think you're a spy. Like, it's just not right. something that you do, right?
0: So you're carrying a different kind of weapon. I mean,
3: you're
0: right?
3: carrying a different kind of weapon, yeah. right? You have to put that down. And he's, you know, he's a combat Marine, you know, he
0: yeah.
3: liberated Kuwait City, right? Like, he's shot at people and they've shot at him.
0: Right.
3: So this was definitely, but this, again, that's at hand, you know, pulling down the sky, looking for, you know, what's beyond the horizon. So he actually applied to seminary on the kitchen table in my apartment. And then at the time we were Swedenborgian. So he, moved up to Philly to go to seminary there. And it was sort of a turning point for us. I, at this point, realized that, you know, Rupert and I were aware that this was the man. So, Rupert and I, we moved, but I was like, I'm going to get, that's why I went to work for the National Board of Medical
0: right.
3: Examiners. I was like, I'm getting a job. I'm not going without a job. I'm going to go, you know, that's the right
0: yeah.
3: thing to do. So I was, you know, living across town from him as he went through seminary and then, you know, became ordained, and we had our first parish was in Colorado. They have a program where you are a junior priest for a year, right?
0: Right.
3: You're
0: program.
3: Working with somebody else. And then you have your own, parish, which is when we went to Seattle. So
0: how long is, I mean, I'm going to show my ignorance in a lot of ways, but one of the ways I'm going to show my ignorance is how long is a Swedenborgian seminary experience?
3: Seminary is 3 years. I think that's a pretty
0: okay.
3: standard. It's like a
0: yeah.
3: it's like a really meaty master's degree, basically.
0: Okay. Yeah.
3: And
0: MDiv
3: then,
0: kind of thing.
3: Right. Yeah. It's MDiv and then ordination. And then you have this, at the end of it, you have a sort of an internship. Then you have ordination. Then you have your year as a junior.
0: Right. What was he before?
3: Pastor. Pardon?
0: Did he have a faith tradition before he
3: Not
0: became
3: really.
0: Swedish?
3: well, I always like to say my husband read his way into, through, and out the other side of it, because he's a big theology head. I mean,
0: that'll happen.
3: A huge reader. It'll happen.
0: You
3: know? So, but yeah, his mama, I think, is Baptist. I think his dad's
0: yeah.
3: agnostic. Like, he just sort of had, you know, sort of a
0: okay.
3: basic respect for faith, but not a,
0: right.
3: you know, not a faith background in that sense.
0: So what, Tell me what the reactions were, because I think I'm so passionate about encouraging those who might feel a calling to the mm-hmm. priesthood or in some other capacity of service in the priesthood mm-hmm. to not reject it or not turn away from it or not ignore it, right? To just actually
3: mm-hmm.
0: lean into it and say, okay, it may or may not be the right thing to do, and I'll figure that out. I mean, But in the meantime, what kind of tell us about how that happened with the two of you? Because you're bringing him now to your faith tradition, and he's learning about it. He's actually serving as a priest in it. But something called him. Something worked in the soldier to make him make that sharp left turn.
3: God.
0: Was it you?
3: I mean,
0: was it Rupert?
3: No, it was definitely not me.
0: Okay.
3: I think that one of the things that people... Being a soldier, if you're, there are lots of ways to do it. You know, there are as many different ways to be a soldier as there are soldiers.

0: the end, it's personal. Like it's you and this core of, you know, your brothers and sisters in arms. And in the end, that's who you're with. That's who you're fighting with.
1: That's family.
0: Fighting for.
1: That,
0: right. That's your
1: family. That is your family.
0: Right?
1: They got your back. You got their back. Everybody's got everybody else's back.
0: Right. And that, you know, that never, it never goes away. But I think, you know, if you, when you're in those situations, you get to know yourself very well. And you get to know, you know, what your observation of being human is. And you decide what you're, you know, what are you going to do about faith? Because you might die at any moment. And the people that you love, you know, you're going to have to think about, you know, eternal life. You might decide you don't believe in it, but you are, the question is going to arise because
1: it's ever present.
0: Right. It's a situation where the spirit is never very far away.
1: Right.
0: So it actually isn't that big of a step in some senses, you know, from soldier to priest. And I also think that it's important to keep an open mind. It's very easy for people who have not been clergy to think that they know what it's like to be clergy. And I think you can, you know, you can watch a person be clergy, but it's not, you know, it's a job.
1: Yeah.
0: It's a calling. It's a reflection of who you are as a person. And it's going to have way more dimension and life and conflict and excitement and all that. Like there's way much more to it than you're going to be able to discern until you step into it, until you say, well, this is forward motion. The next place my life is going is where this is calling me. I'm going to get into it with both feet and find out what happens.
1: Yeah. It's funny you say that because one of my former law partners who was a Navy SEAL. And so we did a lot of deals together and stuff like that. And I could always tell that there was a faith. I mean, he was, again, you know, kind of Southern Baptist kind of thing. And he grew up in an impoverished African-American community. And he had grown out of that in the sense of he'd gone to school and he'd, you know, it's the classic American success story, right? And of course, you know, the Navy SEAL program was very good for him and gave him great discipline and whatnot, and which made him therefore a very effective lawyer, I might add.
0: I'm sure.
1: But I could always tell there was something else going on in him. So every once in a while on deals when we'd be working like late at night and stuff like that, we'd get into these faith dialogues. And he was the first one that opened up my eyes to the closeness that true soldiers, and for that matter, first responders, right, have with a notion, a constant notion of, you know, possibility of death and what comes next. And that whatever the faith, whatever you call it, right, there's something that has to be there.
0: Right.
1: Otherwise, you'll go crazy. And that's, you know. That's what he said. I mean, he said, the good news is, like you said, there was that band of brothers and, you know, he knew that, you know, everybody had each other's back, but there had to be something more than that. And I think that is an interesting journey. And maybe you and I have just figured out the problem for our priest shortage in the Orthodox Church. Maybe we need to start looking more discreetly or more intently at military folks, because I think they probably do have an extraordinary skill set to be an effective parish priest, as well as a probably more heightened sense of faith awareness than, you know, most people just wandering through life.
0: Well, and I think, you know, people, it's easy to, you know, you see a lot of military stuff in the movies and everything, and they've got all this great gear and high adventure and everything. Right. But one of the things I've learned from my husband, I think one of the biggest things I've learned is what service is. Right.
1: And exactly.
0: Like we call them service personnel, but it's just a word, right? Like it doesn't, but if you stop and think, like service is doing hard things out of greater love, whether it's convenient or not. Right. Like that's sort of the essence of military life in many respects for, you know, for the family as well as for the soldier. And I think that there is a lot of clergy life, which is the same thing.
1: Absolutely.
0: Doing the hard things, doing the hard, good things, you know, out of obedience and love to the higher thing.
1: Yeah. Right? And I think that you, that's a very beautiful articulation of it. And I think that's something you need to write out, because if you haven't already done so. And I think the other component that's in there is the component of vision, right? Because every good soldier if they're properly led, has clarity of vision. And, right. and, you know, what, again, one of the many things I learned from my former Navy SEAL partner is we'd hit these, you know, very complex international, you know, merger and acquisition transactions, blah, blah, blah. I'm not trying to brag. I'm just saying they're crazy kind of thing sometimes. Mm-hmm. And all of a sudden we'd hit a snag and the deal looks like it's going to go in the toilet and off the rail. And I'd get an email from him and it just, and the first time I got it, I had no idea what he meant.

0: sends me an email that says CM. I go, what's that mean? He says, it's what we used to do in SEAL training called continue mission. In other words, we have an objective. We have a vision of what we're trying to do for this client, or in this case, for this parish, or for this ministry, or for this person that we're talking to, right? There's a vision of where they want to be, not which is different from where they are. And the discipline that soldiers learn, among many others, is that discipline to stay focused on the vision and not worry about the setbacks along the way.
1: Yes.
0: And how perfect that is for a priest. I mean, that's, you know, because that's happens all the time. Mission. I think. Yeah.
1: Right. Well, I think it's the important ability to remember what is still true. Yes, this is all blowing up all around you, but what is still, God is still God. You know, you still are ordained, or you still, you know, you're still enlisted or whatever, you know. All of those things are still true. So what you just ran into is that it isn't going to be easy. Okay. Yeah. A lot of the time it's not.
0: Yeah. Welcome to life after
1: Eden. But everything around that is still true. Right.
0: Yeah. I mean, yeah, we fell from grace. And so that's the way things are, you know, it's like, okay, you know, pick up,
1: not heaven yet.
0: Pick up your Rupert and let's get going here. Okay.
1: That's right.
0: All right. So y'all got married and now you're in Colorado and he's recognizing two things. Number one is he's recognizing that his service in the military prepared him for this, and probably even moving around when he was a kid prepared him for the life of a clergyman, unfortunately, sometimes, right? And he's also starting to question, or you're starting to question, or somewhere, somebody's questioning whether the Swedenborgian thing is the thing, right?
1: Yes. That was completely, completely tied, was tied to two things. While we were in Colorado, 9/11 happened. And so my husband was still in the reserves. At the time he was in the National Guard because that was just what was most, you know, closest where we were.
0: Sure.
1: So they got called up to go guard the Denver airport. And then they got sent on this tour around the state, teaching the new security protocols to all the little, you know, like the little ski airports. Oh, yeah. You know, in the back of nowhere beyond. We get to the end of our time there. We go out to Seattle and we're there for a few years. By this time, the war is happening. When we were out there, he was with a reserve unit. And we kind of, several things were going on at once. One, we're, you know, are kind of pushing the walls of our faith experience. And two, he was realizing, you know, the war is here. It's here for a while. He's probably going to get called up. And if he's going to go, he wants to go with his guys. He wants to go active duty. He doesn't want to be a reservist anymore. Right. So we just had this moment where all those things kind of came together and he let the church know that, you know, he was going to war. So he went back to active duty. And of course, when he had come off of active duty back in the day, you know, he had been an infantryman. And now he's going back as
0: an officer.
1: He was an officer before, but he's going to be a chaplain, right? Which is
0: a special officer. This ain't just.
1: Yeah. Oh yeah. Well, so they have their own, Bill, they have their own boot camp. There's a boot camp. It's called Chaplains. It's amazing. I mean, let me tell you, like my husband's been through boot camp and then there's like chaplain boot camp.
0: I can't, you know, you just admit, somebody else had told me about that and I've never really had that conversation any deeper on that. Right. But I just had this notion of like, what happens in chaplain boot camp? I mean, what's that all about? You know, it's kind of like,
1: It's interesting. A lot of it. I mean, there's some things that are saying like, so he was going to be a Navy chaplain because the Marine Corps uses Navy chaplains, Navy medical officers, right? Yeah. So when you're a Marine, then if you're going to be a chaplain, you go Navy, which, you know, wow, that was a moment, but we managed it. So a lot of what they learn is about the, basically a military chaplain is church and state in one body, right? Like they're a military officer, but their job is, to the extent that it is possible within mission conditions, to defend the free exercise of religion, right? So if you're an American soldier, wherever you are, you have the right to, you know, practice your faith as much as we can in the mission context is. And also a lot of military chaplaincy is essentially social work and counseling.
0: Yep.
1: It's people who are, you know, in extreme circumstances and the chaplain is the person they can talk to.
0: Sure.
1: You do church services, but a lot of what you do is just the, you know, being in the literal and figurative trenches with, you know, thousands of human beings who are on the boat with you, so to speak. A lot of it is learning like the policy side of it and stuff, but they do learned firefighting. They did the helo dunker, you know, if you're in a helicopter and it goes underwater, how do you get out? Like port stuff like that. So they did that.
0: I just had this visual image that, you know, chaplaincy school was, you conduct a service and then they start shooting at you in rubber bullets. And how do you continue to the service during that going on? But thankfully it's not that, because that's a bad image.
1: Someday you're going to have to get my husband on the show.
0: He's coming on. Just give him heads up. It's going
1: to
0: happen.
1: Yeah.
0: Okay.
1: Bring it back together. Like this man and his mission, expanded my spiritual life and my, my regular life. Like we were moving to all these different places and meeting different people, and it put me into the military world, which is a completely different, perspective. And I wouldn't trade that for anything. It was very, very hard and very precious. Like, and it was one of the things that taught me actually how close pain and beauty can be to each other. Close pain and beauty can be to each other. Right. Like in some ways they're completely linked. Like there would be no pain without beauty and no beauty without pain. Right. So it's it helped me grow as a human being in so many ways.
0: There's no way out of this. I mean, that's an essential part of your journey and your story and your predicament and probably your preparation. Right. I mean, I think that's a big part of that.
1: I mean, if you want to talk about leadership, almost everything I've learned about it, I learned from him, and I learned from watching the people who he was, being commanded by, and his responses to them. Like their leadership is a thing that happens every second in the military, or the failure of leadership, right? Which you learn from that too. Like people who just go down in flames, you're like, wow, what happened there? And how you get to see how your moral compass determines your ability to be a good leader, even in that quote unquote secular setting. It's still important.
0: Yeah. Simon Sinek has done a lot of really great work with the military and the SEALs and others and stuff like that. And he's done a series of programs that really talk about how those value systems that are created in that community and that sense of family and that sense of brotherhood present themselves as the kind of people that therefore can be very effective leaders. Now, obviously, you see a lot of things and you can go off the rails and, certainly there's a lot of experience for that, right? But, I mean, for those that can survive through something like that on the other end of the spectrum, they are incredibly well prepared to do the kinds of things that need to be done. And so if you're married to somebody like that, whether you like it or not, you get the benefit of that schooling, right?
1: Yeah, for sure.
0: Yeah, okay. There's another dot that's connected. Okay. Mm-hmm. So how do we now move us into the ancient faith sequence? We go through OCN first, but
1: right. Ahead. Well, when my husband was out on the, as we used to call it, the big boat. we have a little daughter. Well, we go through Hurricane Katrina. After we have Hurricane Katrina, he was stationed in Mississippi where the storm came ashore. So that's a whole other, that's a story you can ask him. So we have our daughter, and I wanted something more for her. Like I wanted I wanted faith for her. And we don't have time for that whole story. It's an amazing story, but long story short, I like to tell people that I was saved in childbearing, right? Like there was this whole faith journey that was going on that sort of came to a head or its heart with the fact that I had given birth to this little human being who I loved with my whole being. And I wanted something good for her. And that was what pushed me, I think, through sort of the final stage of coming from where I was to saying, I want to be Orthodox.
0: Yeah, but
1: that actually, that's my husband too. Like he was the one, I told him, I had this whole plan, Bill. Here's my plan. It's extremely bad.
0: I have
1: bad
0: no doubt
1: plan.
0: Of that. No doubt.
1: Bill, it was a terrible plan. Here's my terrible plan. So I thought about it. I was like, well, I think I'm pretty much at this point. I was like, I'm pretty done with church, but I can see that it's a positive thing. So I want my baby to have it.
0: Okay.
1: So just imagine my chaplain husband hearing this. Okay. So I was like, so what I think I'm going to do, honey, is I'm just going to do some research. I'm going to find a church where okay, I can fake it here so that I can, can bring our baby and then she can be a member. And my husband looks at me and he goes, no.
0: Just one word, like, huh?
1: No, we're not finding a church we can fake. This is not what
0: this is not fake it till you make it. This has got to be
1: no
0: real.
1: Because I'm like, no. And he's like, if I was
0: see this, see this cross on my
1: on the epaulette up here. Do you see this right here? So he said, if I was going to be something, I would be Orthodox. And I was like, honey, Yeah, he knew. Met an Orthodox chaplain in the desert, right? Like there's this whole this whole thing happening with him. He was the one that brought us our faith. Like he was our our chaplain, our priest first, right? He said, you know, I was like, but we're not Russian, we're not Greek. And he's like, well, actually, you don't have to be Russian or Greek. You can still be Orthodox. So I said, well, I'll read. Well, meanwhile, so I was like, I'll start reading. You know, obviously he'd been reading because he was always reading theology, but he was also the chaplain corps really encourages chaplains to get sort of the terminal degree in their, in their field. So, and they have this program with, all these different universities that, because if you're in the active duty military, obviously your ability to go to school is limited. So they would do like these really intensives and then go home and do work and then go back. And so he was getting a degree from Barry University in Florida. Mm-hmm. And there was an Athenite monk in one of his classes.
0: Oh, wow. You got to be kidding me.
1: Right. He was only in the United States for about, this is what those things, right? Like they're just paths that cross, right? He was in the U.S. for about 5 years. He was in Father Martin's classes. And like at this point, Father Martin's like reading early church fathers. And so he'd be making these points. And finally, Father Dionysius was like, you know, there's a church with all this.
0: it's kind of like that old story from New Jersey. Like, I know a guy, So he's like,
1: I know a guy. Come with me.
0: I know a church.
1: So long story short, we actually, when we got, my daughter and I were baptized, we actually flew Father Dionysius up from Florida to Seattle.
0: Oh, how beautiful.
1: And the priest in the church there baptized me. Father D baptized my daughter. Same water bill. Like my daughter and I went into that
0: powerful.
1: Room and we're born again together.
0: How powerful.
1: One of the most intense experiences of my life. But
0: I can only imagine.
1: So after that, I had Saint Lydia, and I kind of wanted to get to know her better. And I did some read. There's not a whole lot that's known about her, but
0: where
1: do I always go in my life, right? I go to story. So I was like, what if I wrote a story about Saint Lydia? So father was out to sea, baby would go to sleep, and I was writing this story on, diaper boxes and paper napkins, whatever I could, get a hold of, right? Because meanwhile, I'm like mommying a 2-year-old, right? So I wrote my story and I went online. I was like, Orthodox Christian Publishers. And of course, the first thing that pops up is at the time was Conciliar Press.
0: Conciliar.
1: So in my innocence, I like got my little document together, wrote a little letter, and sent it off to Catherine Hyde, who was and still is the editor there.
0: Let's stop for a second. Just put context here. I don't want to stop your story, but everybody needs to understand that Conciliar Press was the predecessor to the publishing arm of Ancient Faith Ministries. And so that's why this is really integrated that story. Okay. So now you get a hold of Catherine and you say, so I'm going to tell you about St. Lydia.
1: Well, so I sent my little story and like, here's what never, ever happens in the publishing world. You don't ever write your first book, send it to the first publisher that you found, get a human being responding to you and get accepted. That doesn't ever happen at all. And
0: I represented some authors, trust me, I know that, including a few New York Times bestsellers, which was interesting because they had everybody beating on their door. But for the vast majority of authors, man, it is starving time.
1: This does not happen. Catherine was amazing. So she wrote back to me and it was interesting. Like as I was writing the story at the beginning, it was kind of arduous. I was sort of thinking maybe it was a Sunday school curriculum, maybe it was a story. And then partway through it kind of found itself. And she actually put her finger. She's like, right there. That's where this came alive. Rip all this other stuff out, go back. And what I loved about being edited by her is she would tell me this is a hole and then I would fill it. Right. Yep. Here's what's broken. Yep. And I would fix. So it made me a better writer and it made a story that was publishable. So I got published by Ancient Faith and that was the beginning. That was the beginning of my connection with them.
0: The beginning of the end, as we would say.
1: It was the beginning of the end, right? It's the beginning of the current era, right? Was that
0: book. It's the beginning. So the way I kind of look at it is, every chapter of one's life or every big story has a beginning and an end. And then it ends and we stop writing that chapter and we turn the page.
1: Yes.
0: And now we're writing a new chapter. And that new chapter can be some things that we carry with us and could be a lot of new things, right? Mm-hmm. So that is interesting. And I think what the other good value in that is here you are let's face it, an experienced writer, an educated writer, master's degree, blah, blah, blah, blah, blah. You've been writing your whole life since you were taking out garbage at 5 years old. But now you learn there's yet another level above that when a good editor gets a hold of something and says, no, you're looking at this wrong, or you're looking at this right, but you haven't explained it clearly, right? That's yes. just a, that's that artistic dimension that you were talking about earlier, that an artist sees mm-hmm. something, a good editor is that way.
1: Oh, editors are essential. My biggest piece of advice to writers is get one.
0: Yeah.
1: Like the best part about being published is the fact that you get to work with an editor. It is amazing, especially with a really good, she's a very skillful editor. The other thing that was important about that, Bill, was that was the moment where my creative life and my faith life linked up. And everything else that happened afterwards was because of that.
0: Yeah, that makes sense.
1: That was also important.
0: So St. Lydia is really an integral part of the story looking back. And it's not just St. Lydia, you know, in the context of fact, she's your patron saint, but in the fact that that story and her story and the story that you wrote is an integral part of this next chapter that you're writing.
1: Yes, absolutely.
0: Wow.
1: So then.
0: And there's more. So.
1: Well, tell me when to stop, Bill.
0: No, listen, hey, I'm enjoying this. I mean, you know, this is your, wait. I'm telling you, this is now your channel. Okay. So you tell me when to stop.
1: Oh, that's true. I'm going to keep talking, Bill. I forgot.
0: I'm good. Listen, I got all night. I got no place else to go. So it's all good with me.
1: Well, what was interesting was the book was published and I was all excited and, you know, I worked with the team at Ancient Faith and I was like, well, I want to do more to market this book.
0: Sure.
1: So I started, you know, Googling around and I discovered that there was no such thing as marketing for Orthodox Christian books. Like still in many respects still true. Like the Christian publishing as a whole is segregated. There's secular publishing and Christian publishing and they're both their own worlds and they don't mixed with each other, really.
0: Yeah, one doesn't look kindly on the other. So let's
1: no,
0: just be
1: they don't.
0: About that. Yeah,
1: and the in the United States, at least, the Christian publishing world is hugely evangelical Christian or
0: yeah, it's dominant. It's predominantly dominated by one perspective, one faith based perspective. You're exactly right,
1: for sure. So, and I actually even found. So I'm looking around. I'm like, okay, well, I found one company. I can't remember what they were called, but it was a company that did marketing for Christian books. But I was like, I wonder who's behind this. I found, you know, whatever the church was that was behind it. And they actually had a special page on their website about how to convert the Orthodox, who seemed like really nice people, if unfortunately they weren't going to hell. So I was like, well, I don't think this is going to work for me.
0: Yeah, you kind of do a little bit of digging and say, okay, there we go. I think I just met the devil. No, I mean, I'm joking.
1: I think I got to stop now, right?
0: Yeah, this doesn't work.
1: So I started, I was like, well, I'm going to have to do something myself. So I made my little WordPress website, right? And I started, you know, doing guest interviews with other Orthodox creatives and writers. And that actually led to my position at OCN. I was a blog chief for them.
0: Right.
1: So fast forward to end of 2015, I have decided I need to move on from OCN. And I'm just, you know, at the point where I'm about to start alphabetizing my husband's neckties because I just need something to do. And I want to, so I was thinking back about when I, you know, when I got published by Ancient Faith, because at this point, you know, that was 2010. So this is a few years later. And remembering, you know, how there wasn't anything there. And I thought, you know, it'd be really great if there was like a professional development conference. So I know that, you know, Ancient Faith is kind of a small company. They're all really busy. I'm sure they don't have time to do this, but I could volunteer, you know, just to give myself something to do, right? So I looked around and I still had Matt Dorning, the graphic designer. I still had his email. So I just wrote, I was like, hey, Matt, remember me from 5 years ago? And I just proposed, I said, you know, wouldn't it be really cool if there was a conference for writers and podcasters and, you know, people who are interested in this? Ancient Faith could host it, but I know you guys are busy. I would be willing to volunteer. Matt took the email to a meeting and I got contacted. He wrote back and I was like, hey, so John contacted me and they said, yeah, we're definitely interested in doing this. Let's start talking. And so we got started. We're starting to organize this project. And of course,
0: Can I stop you for just a second? I always hate interrupting your momentum, but you know, when I see a point of inflection, I want to make it clear for everybody. Sure. Right. So, I mean, this is an example of initiative. When someone sees a vision for something that does not exist or doesn't exist as well as it could be, sees a vision and says, I'm so committed to this vision that I'm willing to step up and put my name in the hat to do it. And yeah, we'll figure out the money part later if there's ever money part, right? So that's you. Now, at the same time, there's another leadership message here, and that is the John Maddox side of the equation, right? So here now he hears from you know, one of his authors, if you will, but not somebody he's spoken to for a long time and whatnot. And, you know, somebody was working at a different platform and whatnot and says, hey, I mean, yeah, why don't we have a conference like this? Because that wasn't done then, right? That you, there was not one before that. So,
1: no.
0: So in terms of great leaders, it's both taking the initiative when you see a vision to meet a need that hasn't been satisfied. And then on the flip side of that, if you're in a position of leadership and someone has taken that initiative, it's learning how to say yes. And then, you know, maybe taking your time to get it right because you have your own standards mm-hmm. and your own values. And I think so in that moment, that little interaction there, and Matt was the facilitator, but that interaction is a really, really powerful leadership message for both of you.
1: Well, and it got better. So well, once I got involved in it, I was like, wow, this is really fun. So I've become famous for having way too much fun at work. So I thought, yeah, you know, it'll be amazing.
0: There's a rule against that. I think someone's written
1: I think somewhere. There is somewhere. Yeah, I'm breaking that rule.
0: Just ignore it, but there's a rule somewhere.
1: So once I got started working with them, it was really fun. I was like, wow, do you know what they really need? They need a marketing director. And I was like, I could do this. I know I could. Like, I actually, the OCA All-American Council was out in Seattle in 2011, and anybody, like any of the local authors came in. And so I worked a table there for a little while, and I found myself like, yes, I would sign my book or whatever, but I was like, look at this other book. And I was selling books, and it was really fun. So I have this sort of confluence of happy memories and the fact that I'm really enjoying starting work on what became AFCON, right? The writing and podcasting right. conference. So I thought I'm gonna make a pitch for John. So I made this whole pitch about why he needs a marketing director, why it's me, what I could do for his sales. And then I was like, Melinda, you need to calm down. Just calm down. You've only known these people like, you know, just 5 years ago, but I've only been here, you know, interact with them just a little bit. I just stopped another job. I just need to take a moment and just, you know, figure out where my life is going. So I filed the whole pitch, like put it away. I'm like, maybe sometime.
0: Oh, you didn't send it in?
1: I did not send it to him. Did not.
0: No.
1: About 2 weeks later, I get a message from him, or maybe, I think it was a phone call. Hey, you know, we're doing a little bit of restructuring and we're thinking about adding a marketing director. Would you like to interview for the position?
0: No, you're kidding me, right?
1: I'm serious. It's like Mary Poppins. If you've seen the old Mary Poppins movie,
0: yeah,
1: the children write a letter to the, you know, what kind of governance do they want? Their father tears it up. It goes up the chimney.
0: Right.
1: And Mary Poppins shows up like, I'm Mary Poppins. Yes, that is exactly what happened. So I said, well, yes, I would definitely like to interview for that position. So I did, and I got hired. So January of 2016, I started working full time at Ancient Faith.
0: So this is, thank you for taking the time to go through the story, because I think it's enlightening and for people to hear, but I also hope that it's inspiring for people to hear, because, you know, we never know who the people are and what part of their lives are when they listen to these programs. And I'm always astounded, you know, when somebody comes up to me and says, hey, I listened to this program that y'all did about X, Y, and Z, and it really moved me. It was the right thing at the right time. And so when someone looks at the arc of your life that brings you to this leadership position that you're in right now, you know, it seems very circuitous. It seems very disconnected and disjointed when you look at it forward looking. But if we look at it from the perspective you have now backward, not everything makes sense. I'm still trying to reconcile that garbage thing, but that's okay. And that Swedenborgian thing, I've got some work to do to understand that. But I do believe, Melinda, the story you just told is a powerful story of the intentionality of our Lord, our God, our Creator, and the need to have the patience and the faith of the ultimate vision to just take the next step, and then take the next step after that, and then the next step after that. You know, left foot, right foot, and then, okay, Lord, what's next? And what an amazing, amazing story. And I'm glad we now have it down, although there's a few little rabbit holes that we need to trace. And I think I'm going to have to, I will probably take that up with Father Martin, but that's another conversation when I get a hold of Father. Okay, I want to shift gears if I could for a second.
1: Sure.
0: Because I don't think, you've done a really good job of explaining to me, you've done a really good job of explaining this notion of how you got to where you got to. And this notion of calling that's been nagging at you in a different way. But I suspect that a lot of people that listen don't fully realize everything that Ancient Faith Ministries does. So if you could take a few minutes here now and just give us a commercial, if you will. But seriously, tell people all of the offerings that this ministry provides that you now sure. lead?
1: So our mission is to share Christ's victory over death, over sin, over hell, over all the sad, dark things, always to share that victory with everybody who can see us and everybody who can hear us. And we do that by, one, by relationships, all kinds of relationships, always, yeah. and also by creating content that witnesses to that in various different ways. So obviously this is Ancient Faith Radio, right? So we have, I think we're at 122 active podcasts coming from wow. like wow. 140, 150 podcasters that are listened to along with our, you know, live shows, our streaming stations and our audio documentaries. We have people listening in, I can't remember, it's like 120, 140 countries, people all oh, it's over amazing. The world.
0: Yeah,
1: we
0: it's
1: get,
0: amazing.
1: Letters from people in, you know, in Ireland and in India and in Australia, like all over the world, yeah. Which is just beautiful. It's also the strength of internet radio, right? It can yep. go everywhere, which, yep. you know, land-based radio couldn't. So we have Ancient Faith Radio. We also have Ancient Faith Publishing, which, you know, that was Conciliar Press way back in the day. We merged Ancient Faith Radio, Conciliar, they merged and became Ancient Faith Radio and Ancient Faith Publishing. We put out an average of about 16 books a year.
0: Slow down. Listen, everybody. 16.
1: Books. Yeah, 16. About give or take, yeah. you know, between like probably, you know, 15 and 16, something like that. And they're for, you know, grown up books and children's books.
0: Yeah.
1: We have a big store where we carry the books that we publish, but we also have books from other Christian, Orthodox Christian publishers. We have worship supplies and greeting cards and icons and all kinds of just beautiful things. It's always worth going.
0: Yeah, if,
1: and just browsing.
0: And particularly as we're approaching the holiday season and you're starting yes. to think about, you know, how can I give something that is valuable and meaningful as mm-hmm. opposed to, you know, just the whatever the now super inflated thing of the day is kind of thing.
1: Yeah. All right, well, so, and something that supports, you know, Orthodox Christian makers yeah. and Orthodox Christian companies
0: yeah.
1: as well.
0: It's a win-win. So I mean, this, yeah,
1: it,
0: there's
1: is,
0: no way out
1: it
0: of
1: is a total win-win. Yeah. So we have those. We have, obviously, as we were talking about, we do some events online. We do events in person. One of our newer things is we actually have a global outreach now. We have a Chinese language ministry and a Spanish language ministry, which are just phenomenal. Headed by very, very bright, very committed, mission-minded people. Yeah. We're starting to put out content in those two languages.
0: Just think just
1: that's a
0: folks, just
1: that's
0: think
1: a
0: about
1: whole
0: that
1: other like just take that moment.
0: Yeah, just think about that for a second. The notion of a Chinese ministry is really, really super amazing. I'm not diminishing, you know, anything else. A Spanish language ministry is essential. There's no question about it. But the advent and the expansion into the Chinese ministry is yet another sign of the visionary outreach that Ancient Faith Ministries. I mean, it, you know, it's kind of like I affectionately refer to, you know, AFM as the, you know, the global faiths of Orthodoxy in some respects. And this is an example right. of that.
1: Oh, it's beautiful. I mean, they actually, the head of that is together with a friend of hers, they are composing a Chinese language divine liturgy, right?
0: Oh,
1: translating
0: wow.
1: all the hymns, translating
0: oh,
1: all
0: wow.
1: of the, there are pieces of it that are completed and are actually available. You can hear the cherubic hymn. It will stand the hair up on the back of your neck, Bill.
0: I can only imagine.
1: A holy, precious,
0: yeah.
1: beautiful thing. And if you so if you start thinking about the implications of that,
0: yes.
1: And just looking at like our distribution network with that,
0: yep.
1: That's a whole other amazing world. So all of those things. We're also very active on social media, which we try to. Social media is a complex, ugly thing, but we try to be a light there, right? We've evolved away from seeing that as primarily a promotional organ and made it really much more of a content organ.
0: Right.
1: So if you look at us, like if we're on Instagram, we share quotes from the fathers.
0: Yeah, there's actually messages there that's meaningful.
1: Yeah, and it's
0: no
1: that thing is
0: to,
1: growing. It
0: right.
1: is growing and growing.
0: Well,
1: as soon as
0: doubt.
1: We switched over to that, it's doing well. So I think that's it. And also, we're also a company. We're also the best place on earth. I love our company. I love going to work. I mean, most of us are virtual, but.
0: Well, and that's the other thing. You just led right to where I was going to go. Look, there's a lot of amazing things about this. When you start thinking about a global voice of Orthodoxy, right? And you start to think about all the different medias that you talked about, all the different mediums you talked about, mm-hmm. all the different geographies you talked about. and all the different product offerings you offered. And yet the vast, vast, vast majority of it is all done virtually without everybody, mm-hmm. you know, poor Matushka Trudy sitting in the studio at Chesterton, Indiana right now, but you know, you're right. up in Pennsylvania and I'm in Georgia, you know, it doesn't matter right. anymore. That's just,
1: yeah, we have staff irrelevant. All over the country. It's yeah, so true. Exactly. Oh, blogs. Did I not say blogs? We have blogs. We have
0: you
1: blogs.
0: You did mention it.
1: I love you, HP bloggers. I did. Okay,
0: but,
1: good.
0: No, but I mean, I think that's an important thing. So go back to the kind of lead in that I did. If you look at the explosive growth of different mediums of communication, mm-hmm. the message here that I think you have very effectively presented is that Ancient Faith Ministries is doing its best under the current circumstances. I'm going to get to that in just a second to actually be present in mm-hmm. those various places and in those various outlets and whatnot. Now,
1: yes.
0: there's always help that we could use, you know, and this is, I'm not going to do the listener supported commercial. I think that's coming up next, but but in any event, I mean, I think you've done a good job of convincing everyone that you have to be crazy to take over the CEO position of a ministry that is that wide and that diverse with nobody sitting together in the same conference room where, you know, you can beat on them. So
1: it's not crazy because of the other people in the company. And I think it's an advantage to have worked here for, you know, 7 years and to have those established relationships.
0: You have relationships. Exactly.
1: These are committed, gifted, sometimes quirky, good human beings who each, I think, in their own way, in their own space, is a visionary leader. And I think the reason it works as a whole is because it is the sum of its parts.
0: Well, and I think that's an incredibly important point, is that part of, and actually you're foreshadowing something that's going to come up in, I hope, the interview that I'm blessed to do with John, you know, in for the December program, but the idea here is that this didn't happen spontaneously. It happened by committed visionary yes. people who see a vision of something, right? And they mm-hmm. go to people that are open to looking at other visions and open to making changes and open to trying something new. And not everything you try is going to work out, or it may not work out the first time. It may take three times and whatever it is. But the whole point is one of the Kuzis Symposium things that I use all the time is that, you know, that the role of leaders is the future and their job is change. So there's right. always a new opportunity or a new switch or a new angle on something that exists before. And good leaders know how to say yes, or they say yes, but, or they say yes, when, or yes, if, mm-hmm. but there's always a yes component if it is related to the why and the values. And I think that's really kind of right. what's been driving it. And so that's kind of a natural segue to, I got one more question before we take this break, and we're way past where we should be taking a break, but that's you and me. That's cool. It's just you and me talking right now. So it's all right. We wouldn't be talking, you and I would be talking, if there weren't two dedicated visionaries mm-hmm. named John and Tanya Maddox. And just share for a little bit for the listeners how you really met them. And you've already explained the recruiting process, which I think is fantastic because John did. But tell us a little bit about your connection with these two amazing, amazing people.
1: Well, I just love them. There's the short version. I think, you know, once I came on board and started working, I remember years ago, even before I was working in Ancient Faith, reading a blog, I think it was a blog that Molly Sabrin wrote, and that's of course John's daughter, Molly, right. and maybe it was a social media post. But what I remember about it was she was talking about her dad, and she said that he was a person who did the right thing even when no one was looking.
0: Yeah, yeah.
1: And
0: classic example of moral values.
1: Right, and I think that once I came to work for him, one of the first things he said is that, you know, we operate here in an environment of trust. And I think that that's a fascinating, like, I could talk about that all night. But the basic thing I think that I saw in the pair of them, one, I learned what all in looks like, because John and Tanya, like, Ancient Faith is their third child, right? There's a whole, you know, a whole career's worth of love and dedication and patience and persistence and all of those things there. But what I have loved about working for John and watching, you know, at being in sort of in Tanya's sphere of influence as well, is it was an opportunity to recognize that this was a place where we could practice being a good Christian at work. Mm-hmm. right? Mm-hmm. Where are and you know, a lot of companies have statements about, you know, integrity and all of that, yeah. But like, no, actually not that. Like looking for, you know, the image of God and the other people that we were interacting with, remembering to, you know, expect the very best of them and to offer of our very best, and, you know, mm-hmm. to trust and to be trustworthy, you know, to look for a charitable approach to something rather than a judgmental approach to something, you know, like I think that the sort of the hallmark of the company that the two of them created together was that thing where, you know, not only are work and life sitting right next to each other, but faith and work and life
0: In fact, they're one. In that environment, they can actually be one unified component. Let's get back to your fun comment, I bet.
1: It does. I mean, you can't take that lightly. Like,
0: right.
1: It is a gift to be in an environment where you get to do that, where you get to be a person and be a person of faith and be a worker all in the same context. And that's what they made. That's what they are. That's what they did.
0: All right, Melinda, now don't screw that up because it's...
1: Yeah, thanks, Bill.
0: No, it's tough. It's tough. It is. Oh, yeah. Listen.
1: I mean, I think in some ways, the first thing that I need to do is not to change it.
0: Yeah. Well, and that's one of those things that you we'll talk about that in the second segment here, because that's always the tricky part, right? But the piece, the value you articulated that John and Tanya brought is the environment of trust. And when you do, and I've just had the occasion in my doctoral program, I've just had the occasion to do a ton of research for a series of papers and projects on, you know, what is really the core of excellent leadership. Mm-hmm. And I don't care who it is. I don't care what their background is. I don't care what studies they've done. Everyone 100% will put trust on the list, and most of them will put it number one on the list. That no matter what you do, you will never be an effective leader, and we would say an effective Christian, unless you establish trust. And trust is bound, tied together inexorably with faith. And so, you know, those two things are just, they cannot be separated for any real Christian. And you got a chance to see it modeled in John and Tanya, and you have the opportunity now to lead that organization. So what a blessing that is, huh?
1: It is.
0: And what a scary proposition. And how appropriate that is. We have a scary proposition on the night before Halloween. Okay, look, we're going to take a short break so that you can catch your breath and get a beverage of your choice. And when we return, we're going to start really getting into kind of the future and the vision of Ancient Faith Ministries as we go under the Melinda Johnson era. Please remember, we would love to hear from you. You can feel free to call in at 1-855-AF-RADIO. That's 1-855-237-2346. And if you haven't figured it out by now, we will actually stop and listen to you. So you don't have to worry about that, but we would love to hear from you. In any event, we'll be right back after a short break.
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0: Thank you very much, and welcome back to Stewardship Calling in our first Wednesday program, where I'm speaking with Melinda Johnson, the new CEO, and the title I've given her, Chief Visionary Officer of Ancient Faith Ministries. Again, remember, we'd love to hear any questions you have, or you can talk directly to Melinda at 1-855-AF-RADIO. That's 1-855-237-2346. And I don't know if anybody was paying attention, but I actually listened to the commercial breaks, and here's another example of something that is just really incredible that AFM is actually focusing on creating content for the hearing impaired, and yet another constituency that is, you know, not been fully fed, if you will, on the Orthodox ecosystem, let alone the Christian ecosystem. So God bless. All right, Melinda, throughout history, every successful organization, and not the ones that are not successful, but all the successful ones have experienced a successful leadership transition. And that's where we are right now. And so John and Tanya have kind of finished their leg of the relay, so to speak, and they've handed the baton off to you for your leg of the relay. So let's talk a little bit about the change in your life and the change in your roles, both in the short term and in the long term. And if you want to then segue into some of your long-term vision things, I'm all in. So let's go with this. Where are we going in Ancient Faith Ministries?
1: Well, I was perfectly serious that part of what I am, what I hope I am, is stability, is the person mm-hmm. who in every sense has been, yeah. you know, trained and raised up, so to speak, by my predecessor, by John, right. that, you know, that's the person who taught me what this company is and how it works. And I was always very fortunate, you know, in my various positions that he let me try things, and experiment with things and, you know, sort of, I had a taste of a lot of different parts of the company. Right. And I was very free to do that. I think it's important to say out loud, there are a lot of people who love Ancient Faith Radio and who love our books, that this is the same company that it was. It's not going away. It's not suddenly changing. It's not turning into something else. You know, on January 1st or 2nd, whichever is the Monday, you know, when we get up and it's me, instead of him, it's the same place. It's the same company, the same vision. God is still God. We're still going in the same direction. I think where I'm fortunate is that a lot of the things that are going to be changes are the next natural thing that would happen.
0: Good point.
1: Like I'm sitting here thinking, when I came on, I think there were 9 employees at Ancient Faith. And I think we're at 26, 27 now.
0: Wow.
1: So it's about, in 7 years, the company is 3 times the size that it was.
0: Triple. Yeah.
1: I think sort of a lot of the next things are one, we've had a little bit of musical chairs because I'm going to stop doing what I was doing. So somebody else has to do what I was doing, and somebody else has to do what they were doing. So we've had a little bit of that. I think that there's sort of a thing in human affairs where when you have one big change, in an organization, everybody's mind sort of loosens its grip for a minute. And you have a chance to nudge things a little, mm-hmm. right? Like if mm-hmm. there's something you always wanted to streamline a bit, right? Like this is a chance to do that. So we've made ourselves, I think everybody in the company is sort of consciously looking around going, okay, while we're at it, is there anything else, you know, that we want to nudge a little bit? So, you know, for example, the little department that I was running has the, you know, the art people in it. And the marketing
0: art people,
1: they're amazing. I feel like one of my things my dad taught me, God bless him, was that a successful organization is one that knows how to manage creative people.
0: Absolutely.
1: Because they're different, right? They have different needs. Like sometimes they're creative in the middle of the night, during business hours, right? So there's just, I think, you know, a lot of my job there was to create this, you know, put a fence around it and the field of daisies, put the artistic people in it and say, look, here's your space. Here's your ability to concentrate.
0: Go
1: here's your
0: magic.
1: Quiet, right? Go and make magic. And they do go and make magic, right? So the person who we originally hired as the social media manager to help me out, who then became our marketing director, is now going to be the director of marketing and communications, because
0: there you go.
1: Her position has evolved through our understanding that social media is marketing now.
0: Right.
1: Like you can't have one person doing that one and one doing the other. That doesn't make sense. And a lot of marketing as it's envisioned in this Orthodox context is really communications. You know, we're not, what was that show? Ad Men. Like, that is so not what's happening.
0: Yeah.
1: That is not what we're doing. Right. So there's just been sort of, you know, her name is Ellie Shackelford Bernasall, and she's fantastic. So look to hear more from her, but that is, you know, there's sort of that level of readjusting. And then I think that we're constantly looking at what comes next. And again, that's not a change. You know, ancient faith has been, you know, on the radio side, maybe especially, but in general, John did a fantastic job of being aware of advances and changes in technology, right? And saying, you know, we need to do that too. When social media came along, you know, we need to do that to internet radio. That was a technological advance, right?
0: Absolutely.
1: Radio used to be a land-based thing, right? So that's a trajectory that's begun. We need to keep doing it. We need to keep watching. You know, video is a big thing now, right?
0: Yep.
1: That's where it is. That's where the younger generation is. What are we doing? Your comment about YouTube, right?
0: Yep.
1: We need to up our game on that front. So I think a lot of what's in front of us is to do the next thing that's been set up by the good foundation that I'm inheriting.
0: What a wonderful way to say that too. I mean, not in the sense of, I'm not saying that just because, you know, people are concerned about what might happen kind of thing, but it is both A, so logical, B, it is so theological, you know, in the sense of, you know, that's that the apostles were constantly pushing and Christ said, not the time, not yet.
1: Right.
0: But, oh, by the way, this is the next thing that I want you to do. This is the next place we're going to go. And so, you know, it is both theological, you know, and logical. And it's also kind of biological because, you know, organisms evolve and grow. And they don't ever stay in a stasis state. I mean, there's always, you know, cells are always reinventing themselves and things of that nature. And I think you're wise to take the opportunity of a transition to kind of say what's like. One of my favorite quotes. Okay. So it sounds like I'm a Steve Jobs guy. And to some extent I am, even though I do not use Apple products. So I'm not creative in that regard. But one of the things that I use in my strategic planning stuff, Melinda, is a quote from Steve Jobs when he said that it doesn't make sense to hire smart people and tell them what to do. He's talking about Apple. He said, we hire smart people so they can tell us what to do. And I just think that is so wise. And that gets back to John's foundational element of trust. So that if you've made a wise hire, and not every hire will be perfect, but if you make a wise hire and, you know, they prove to be consistent with the values and the vision that's been created, then sometimes the most important thing you can do is get out of their way, you know, or give them some guardrails and then get out of the way, you know, and that's hard. That's hard, and particularly for those people that are perfectionists. And let's face it, writers have the bad rap of being, you know, kind of micromanagers of the word, so to speak, right? So, so it's, you know, yet another skill set that has to be developed. But I think I love the way you've articulated it so that the listeners will say, I don't have to worry. It's not like it's going to change overnight. It's not like under the Johnson era, you know, everything is going to be different, but there will be more. And it will be logical, and it will make sense, and it will be make us more accessible, and more useful to you. Is that
1: one of the things, and I know John and I have talked about this. One of the things that's really cool about where we are as a company is, you know, there are sort of seasons in a company's life, right? And when you're a startup, everybody just does everything because you're just trying to stay alive, right?
0: Chief cook and bottle washer.
1: Yeah. Exactly. I think when I came in, like at 9 people, like. They weren't exactly a startup anymore, but it wasn't in the very distant past, right?
0: Well, it didn't matter what your job description was. You just did what had to be done.
1: You did whatever, right. And where we are now, I think we're in a period of growth, you know, sales-wise and listener-wise and company-wise. You know, there's 3 times as many people. And what that means is we have the privilege of specialization, right? We can say, like, I can make graphics for you, Bill. I mean, they're graphics. That's what you can say about them. They are graphics, but like, I don't have to do that anymore because I have somebody else who can do it, who actually knows how. It was one of the things that I noticed when we hired Ellie and she started doing social media. I was doing social media along with 9 other things. Right. And I had learned enough about it that I could make it work.
0: Yeah.
1: But then watching the change when somebody who's specialized in that took it over, it's phenomenal.
0: And getting out of their way and providing them the tools, resources, support that they need, and the encouragement, right? I mean, that's a big part of leadership is being the cheerleader of the vision, being the cheerleader of the why, and keeping that top of mind for everybody, particularly when they hit a roadblock, particularly when something doesn't go well, particularly when, you know, something you know, unanticipated happens. So that's right, that's exactly. Fantastic. That's fantastic. So I'm gonna embarrass you now. So that kind of comes with territory. Nice. So, ladies and gentlemen, this may be my last broadcast on Ancient Faith Radio. But so one of our first speaking of the
1: to take you out with the garbage bills.
0: I'm really good at that. I can do the garbage duty at AFM. You won't remember this, but I do. It's vividly planted in my mind. I was doing a keynote address at one of the conferences several years ago, pre-COVID and stuff like that. And there was a big snafu. There were like four or five of us at the airport. And there's a big snafu on the shuttle bus to get us out to the village. Certainly not created by Ancient Faith Ministries. It was a mess up in the transport company. And it was getting really close as to whether or not we were going to get there at the time in which everybody else would be finishing dinner and coming for a keynote address. And so I literally am like changing my clothes in the van, you know, to put on a coat and tie and stuff like that. And there's no chance. I mean, there's no thought about food and whatnot. So I get in there to set up all the technology, and you walked in, and you may not remember this. You walked in and then you said, "I got a plate of food for you. And when you're done, you know, we'll have some food for you." And I thought, that has got to be one of the most thoughtful acts. Not like, "Hey, I got a bag of, you know, chips and some munchies and stuff like that." But I actually saved a plate of food. And so I got to eat a plate of food because, again, back then you were doing everything, but you were actually thinking and focusing on, you know, what needed to be done in the circumstances and dealing with the change. So I just wanted you to know that. And I hope that you will now have a cafeteria set up so that there'll be constant food. No, I'm sorry. Yeah. I got a little ahead of myself.
1: Okay. Virtual. Bill. Virtual.
0: So this is where you tell me, "Marianne, get them, go down to the refrigerator in your room." Okay. It's like, okay.
1: Right. Go get some donuts. All right.
0: So, yeah, that's right. Exactly. So, you know, in my favorite leadership book, the Leadership Challenge book, the quote that I alluded to earlier is prominently featured in there, where it says that the domain of the leaders is the future and the work of leaders is change. And that doesn't mean, and that can be very scary for a lot of people. You've taken that scariness away. So let's start to talk about, we know what we do in the core basis. You've described it well, and you've described that you're adding incrementally more to it. But now let's put the visionary part of Melinda Johnson to test. Let's get in your head and find out what's going on in your head about, take a look 2, 3, 4, 5 years down the road, the adaptation, the change, the things that you think are just ideas right now bubbling in your head. Share some of those if you're comfortable.
1: So one of the things that I want to do, I feel like I'm the result of somebody else doing it, which is, I think that it's very important for our company as a whole to always be looking for and developing and mentoring the people who are going to replace us. Because I think you should always have your eye on the, you know, we're in many respects, you know, we're a voice for a number of things in the Orthodox world. I believe that we're a very important voice. And the only way it's going to keep going is if there's somebody standing behind me and somebody behind that person and behind that person. And that's true for everybody in the company, not just for me. Right. So John trained me. Right. Yeah. So I have all of the benefit that he could give me. We need to do that. We all need to do that. We need to be looking for the next graphic artist, for the next publishing head, for the next, you know, children's book editor, for the next radio head. Like, all of those people are out there in the world. They've probably been born. They're probably growing up. You know, they're ready for us to be looking for them, to be making opportunities for them, maybe internships, maybe, you know, mentoring relationships, something right. That lets them know this is yours. This is going to be yours. You're going to inherit it. And we want you to be equipped for that. And also we want you, like you yeah. can be a valued part of this company, you know, part of this voice. So that's definitely one thing.
0: Let me stop right there. Sure. I want to make sure that everyone, and this is kind of aligned with, you know, kind of the program I do. This is one of the tests of great leaders. Great leaders are always thinking about succession. They're always playing for succession. They already have succession. You see it a lot. You hear it a lot in football parlance where, you know, the quarterback gets injured and the phrase they use is next man up. Like, you know, everybody mm-hmm. is cross-trained sufficiently that, you know, if God forbid something should happen to one of us, you know, we can get the job done. But unfortunately, many leaders are so insecure about their own leadership abilities that they're afraid to be vulnerable and actually be training their successor. And I think that is very powerful that you are enculturating or continuing, if you will, the enculturation that, that John and Tanya brought to the organization as it gets bigger, because it's going to become much more critical the bigger the organization gets and the more people come to it. So that that is brilliant. That is excellent, excellent leadership.
1: Well, thank you. Well, the other, I think that something that goes with that is that because of where we are as a company, and also I think because I have a natural inclination this way, one of the things that I'm already enjoying is looking at sort of building the structures of companyhood, right? There's there as we've moved away from being a startup, you know, to look at, and this actually had already started happening before, you know, before now, but to continue our practice of, you know, documenting things, right? How did I do this? How do I do this? God forbid I got hit by a bus tomorrow and somebody walked into my desk.

0: right. Fantastic.
1: Looking at what are these practices and how can we record them and make them, you know, one, easily, you know, referenced by us, but also there and waiting for whoever comes after us. And the other thing I want to do is keep growing, right? So we're just going to keep watering this little plant and watering and watering, like watching for new technologies or watching for trends. Yeah. Like, you know, the video is a big thing. You know, we need to expand into that. We need maybe there'll be something else after that. I don't know what the next thing will be, but to be on the lookout for that and to be thinking about how we can enter those areas, how we can adapt whatever it is to our needs. You know, we're not Coca-Cola, right? We're not a big secular company. We're a small company. But we're an Orthodox company. So there are some trends that we really don't want any part of.
0: That's right.
1: Right?
0: You can be nimble and faithful at the same time.
1: Right.
0: But you've got to be focused on both.
1: Right. Well, and it's no good being nimble if you're not faithful. Like if we let go of our mission, we might as well close up shop. Like there are plenty of media companies in the world. Nobody needs us unless we are what we are, which is an Orthodox media company.
0: Right. Right. Wow. Wow. Wow. Wow. So this has been and this completes everybody's first class in leadership development 101. Oh, no, seriously. I mean, you've checked so many of the boxes of the kinds of things
1: Exactly.
0: And that's the benefit. See, there's no one of those values, right? Of learning from masters and learning from people with excellence, surrounding yourself with people that are better than you maybe so that you can learn from them and they can elevate your game as you elevate their game with other different skill sets. And so I think, you know, hopefully that listeners to Ancient Faith Ministries or participants to Ancient Faith Ministries, whether you're participating in the blogs or the podcasts or the live shows or the publishing arm or the store, any of those aspects, they're not going away. They will be improved. They will be expanded. They'll be the next generation of folks. And by the way, I'll tell you what the next thing is, and you know this, but I've actually, for a paper, you know, this is a thing we do when we research for you know, doctorate programs, right? Is AI. I mean, AI is going to be, artificial intelligence is going to be the next thing that we need to be thinking about. Everybody needs to be thinking about it, to be honest with you. Even Elon Musk, the visionary Elon Musk, whether you like him or you hate him, it doesn't matter. You know, he says the one thing he's most worried about is artificial intelligence. And from the Orthodox ecosystem, you know, that's something that we need to be out on top of, because it literally could go so badly for Orthodox Christianity if we're not a voice in that space and playing in that game. But that's another program. Okay. So let me ask you a question that is kind of off topic, but is on topic. And that is, you know, as you sit from your vantage point of interacting in the Orthodox orthosphere, as I refer to it regularly, what do you think our biggest challenges are in the orthosphere here? Let's start with the United States, because I think that's kind of the logical
1: place. I think that one of the biggest things I see, and I'm sure this is partly colored by the fact that I am a parent, but also I'm an employer. I think that there is an enormous communication gap or understanding gap between my, you know, Gen X, right? My generation.
0: Yeah.
1: And millennials certainly, but also Gen Z, which is, you know, my child is Gen Z, right? So, and I think one of the hardest things about it is maybe both parties, you know, I'll speak for the grownups over here, because that's what I am. I think it's hard for us to grasp how much we don't grasp it.
0: Yeah.
1: How big the change is.
0: That was said so well. Yeah.
1: I think people assume that they understand more than they do. And so they don't realize, it sounds circular saying that, but because you think you understand, you don't realize that you don't understand.
0: Yeah. By definition, you don't almost.
1: Right.
0: I think a lot of the
1: stress going on in the church, a lot of the, you know, people, young people are leaving. I think that's why they're leaving, because the world that they're interacting with and trying to cope with is so far away from the world that our solutions and our chat and talk and you know, platitudes come from, that it's like, it might as well be a different planet. Right. So it feels like they aren't heard. Like you don't even know what I'm talking about level. It's not even a question of disagreeing. It's, you haven't even heard what I said. You don't even know that you haven't heard what I said. And I think that is a big problem. I mean, every generation, there's, you know, my parents' generation was different than mine, but I think this is a bigger gap. I think that the

0: advent of social media and the technology that goes with it has made a much, much bigger gap between the parent and child generations than in previous.
1: I could not agree with you more. And I think all the research that I've seen on it points in that direction. Now, the what we do about it is, of course, always the tricky part. But
0: that's my second point, Bill.
1: Okay, there we go.
0: I think the other thing, and I don't think this is recent. I've seen this in various contexts all my life. People have a terrible tendency to fix the wrong thing. I think that we see there's a problem and we pick the thing that we're inclined to fix or that's easier to fix or the first thing to fix because we don't really want to grapple with the problem.
1: Yeah, you're attending to the symptoms, not the root cause. If you don't get to the root cause, you're going to see a different symptom manifest a different way. And so we got to get out of the symptomology treating and get into the root cause treating. You are 1,000% correct.
0: Away from that surface and look for the soul. Like, what is the soul of, or the core of what's happening? So that's a big one. And I think the other thing is letting other people speak for us. I can't remember what we were talking about in this amazing conversation we're having, but you said something about not being a voice. Oh, maybe it was AI. I think the Orthodox are making a good start at being a part of the human conversation, you know, being present on media, being, you know, being a voice, having opinions on current issues or you know, making themselves heard. But we got to keep doing that because if we don't, then what people know about us will be what other people say about us.
1: Exactly. You can't control the dialogue if you're not engaged in the dialogue. Somebody else is going to be controlling the dialogue. And so I think it's critically important that that be part of it. You know, I think that is so right now. I mean, what it looks like and how it looks like, I mean, who knows? I mean, let me just throw a number at you that won't make any sense whatsoever. Okay. But it's just something that I just came across. So this is last year now, 2020, internet traffic, just the traffic along the internet, exceeded 3 zettabytes. Now, if you don't know what a zettabyte is, you're like everybody else in the universe. But to just give you perspective, that's more than 3 trillion gigabytes. Now, everybody understands what a gigabyte is because we think about that. And here's the amazing thing. That was 2020. The current prediction, or the prediction based on current trends, is that it's going to be 50% larger this year. So, so just, you know, you can't wrap your head around that. And yet at the same time, that's the position you're in. You know, you got to kind of wrap your head around that and say, okay, so what does that mean? Now, because you said something else earlier that was really powerful and really important, let me make sure nobody misses that. And that is, you can't do everything. I mean, there are a lot of great ideas in the world. And, you know, one of the things that I teach in our strategic planning program for parishes and ministries is we use the 4 disciplines of execution of the Covey organization. And one of the principles there is that you have to say no to good ideas. And sometimes you have to say no to great ideas so that you can put extra effort on the ideas that will make a difference, the ideas that are truly transformational. And it is so hard. And that's where I said before, you know, the yes, but, or the yes, if, or the yes, when. In other words, maybe, but we're just not ready for it right now. And and I think that's a really powerful point that you made that I think cannot be lost in the exercise here as we start to look out into the future. Well, that's just amazing. So here's a benign question. So now that you start to make the transition, what's a life in the day of Melinda Johnson like? Take us through a day in your life.
0: My life is, and I think this is what I'm going to love most about, one of the things I'm going to love most about this is, and this was always partly true, a lot of it is conversation. I'm either listening to somebody or I'm talking to somebody all day long. I'm in a meeting or I'm brainstorming or problem solving or helping somebody else problem solve and somebody else brainstorm. And I think it's partly that, and also a lot of connecting, right? So I see this person with this skill set and this person with this problem. And if that skill set and that problem got together, there would be a fantastic solution. That kind of sort of the human equation, right?
1: Right.
0: Both within the organization, looking, you know, here's a strength and here's a need. How can we put them together? And then in the organization's mission and interaction with the church as a whole, looking for, you know, there's somebody who's doing something great. Well, we're a big megaphone, you know, let's use our megaphone to promote that, what that person is doing. That's so great. We can't do it ourselves, but we can give a voice to it for them.
1: Yeah. There is nothing inconsistent. There is nothing at all inconsistent with being a disciple of the Orthodox Church, Christian faith, however you want to articulate it, and those that are practicing it. I mean, that mm-hmm. is, in some respects, a perfect opportunity for ancient faith ministries. And the willingness yes. to engage in that is really a gift that you give the community. So you're talking and you're listening, right? Is that what you do now?
0: That's what I do. I talk and I listen and I problem solve and I write things, but different things now. Like, I'm writing an employee handbook.
1: Oh,
0: the story of what employees do at Ancient Faith.
1: Lord have mercy. No, outsource
0: the
1: that.
0: The Great American Novel, not. No,
1: yeah, you need to outsource that. I mean,
0: I don't. Wrong answer, Bill.
1: You need to make it creative, at least. Make it a fun story. Write it into a story.
0: I need to let it be what it is. What it is the very first step that I'm making of documenting the culture and the practices of the company that I know. Exactly, I can't outsource that. Is going to understand it the way I do.
1: Okay, well, that's different than when you said employee manual. I mean, we did this in the law firm all the time. Those are the most boring things that nobody ever reads that are just the legal minimum requirements. You're talking about something entirely different. The cultural manual. You're talking about something much bigger than the boring legal stuff, although it has to include the boring legal stuff.
0: No, I'm going to disagree with you, Bill. No,
1: okay,
0: I'm not.
1: Do it.
0: I'm talking about an employee manual. But I think things have meaning, right? So this is a little document. You know, it's not going to be nobody reads them when they're the size of the encyclopedia.
1: Amen.
0: It's the bare bones. But what it is it's us practicing what we're doing. It's us saying, like I said, we're documenting, we're building the bones of ourselves as an organization. Yeah. We're past the point of being a little startup. We have the mental space, the bandwidth and the desire to make
1: creativity,
0: make that, you know, to make an organization. So one of the things an organization has is a central document where we can go look and see, you know, which are the holidays and what's the policy on travel and like those. So I don't like, and again, I have too much fun at work. I don't think it is boring. I think it's fascinating
1: because
0: it's my company writer. And it has a manual now.
1: That's right. There's a celebration. You're the first person I have ever seen in 40 years of practicing law, although I don't practice actively anymore, that got excited about an employee manual. It's such a refreshing, it's such a refreshing thing to see that. That joy in
0: but
1: what
0: it's,
1: is usually
0: it's order, Bill. It's order is one of our values, right?
1: Yeah,
0: it is. Transparency and order and integrity and a place for everything and everything its place. That sounds so Navy, but the Navy is one of my formative influences, so that's okay.
1: Yeah, it's perfect. No, I mean honestly, that provides the roadmap that everyone's looking for. In other words, you've given me the guardrails, right? So I know what is on the outer limits of behavior. Uh-huh. But in the meantime, because you are a creative organization, you're not saying you have to get up at 9 o'clock. You have to sit by your computer at 9:45 because that just doesn't work for the best in class organization. So a beautiful guardrail document that stays committed and focused on the vision and the why and the values is just so perfect at this time.
0: It's as much about what you leave out of it as what you put into it.
1: That's the truth. And that truth about everything. And especially writing, right? It's especially true writing. I mean, you know, one of the exercises that anybody does in academic circles is, you know, word limit. And what a powerful thing a word limit is, you know? And so you and the publishing arm are very accustomed to that kind of stuff. And we on the legal side are like, oh no, more words are better. Let's just keep writing. You know? And so
0: more. Yeah,
1: exactly. And that's why they're incomprehensible. So, you know, anyway, and it's such a beautiful gift that you can give when you can do that. So look, one of the things that I've been abusing your time so much, and I know you've got so many things else to do in time, but one of the things that is repeatedly mentioned, but I don't think people really understand it, is when it is said on the air, and we have, you know, PSAs that say it all the time, that Ancient Faith Radio is a ministry that is listener supported. Talk a little bit about the listener supported aspects of this enterprise that you're on, because that's very different from just about every experience that every listener has in their daily lives. That ain't what they do for their daily lives. So what I'm not sure we're explaining that clearly enough, because if we explain it clearly enough, I think that there'd be even greater support. So put some color behind that. Put your creative writing juices on that.
0: So we operate with the blessing of the Antiochian Archdiocese, but we are a financially independent entity. So we don't have, somebody else paying for us. We have to pay for us. We produce products and sell products in our store side. And then on the radio side, we have listener donations, people writing a little check or credit card or donating as they're checking out at the store. That money comes in. That's what pays for Ancient Faith Radio. And I think that one of the things that I do now now that I'm, getting trained in and adding to all these systems, like I get to see donations as they're coming in. And I'll tell you something, Bill, they often come with a note, right? Oh, so wow. Here's my $5 and it says, I love you guys. Oh. Or hi from Sweden. Or, you were part of my walk into the church, or I can't live without you. Like we've gotten some amazing letters. And when I think about listener support, I'm thinking about both. I'm thinking about the $5 and I'm also thinking about the love that came with it, because that keeps us going. That is why we get up in the morning and do what we do. So we need we need your prayer and your love, and we need your understanding, because our jobs can be complicated and the situations that we find ourselves in can be complicated, and we need donations. We need money. That's how we have the equipment and the personnel and, services like audio editing and internet service, right? This is an internet radio station. We have to pay for internet, right? Those are our bills that come in every month, right? Just like everybody else's bills. We have a physical studio that has rent and lights and, all those things. It's people's, think about it though. Like think about how big the company, how big Ancient Faith Radio is. Everybody listening, you bought that. Yeah. That was people, making big donations and little donations. Like we get donations that are like, $1.75, right? Yeah, what you had left as you were checking out in the store, and we get, thousands of dollars. They're all equally valuable. That's what makes it, possible in our incarnational world for this ministry to exist.
1: And I appreciate the way you've said that. I mean, in terms of, I am, when you're in the stewardship business, quote unquote, because it's not a business, obviously, but when you're in the generosity encouragement approach, the answer is, what's the value to you? In other words, back in the old days, for us really old timers, us boomers, we would say, show me a person's checkbook and I'll tell you what they believe in. I know nobody keeps a checkbook anymore, but show me what somebody's e-investments and e-expenditures are, and I can tell you what they believe in. Right. So for anybody listening, who has received any value, probably not from my program, but certainly some of the other great offerings that the Ancient Faith Ministries platform makes available. This is a good time, particularly the holidays is a good time for you to think about, how useful has this been for you? How helpful has it been to you? At what point did you get something of value that you didn't really have to pay for? It was given to you. And now you have the opportunity to invest in it, because Melinda, as you said so eloquently, I mean, the equipment that is necessary and stuff like that. I know the studio back in Chesterton just underwent a whole new transformation, albeit because of a water leak. But still, I mean, there's expensive stuff that needs to be done in terms of making this available to the next generation of technology and platforms, et cetera. And of course, the growth of the employee base. So I appreciate you doing that. And I hope that everybody is listening here will think about some value that they've received from something from the Ancient Faith Ministry program and make a contribution. And I'm not asking for small contributions. I'm asking for large contributions. So, and it's not for me. I don't get paid. So it's all cool with me. But, I'm just telling you that this is something that I'm hoping that during this holiday season, and frankly, throughout the year, that you will contemplate making an investment in, so that others will be served, including yourself and your children and your grandchildren. So I think that's hopefully a big part of what you're all about.
0: If I could just tag onto that, Bill, do it for the value that you receive, but also recognize that it serves other people. One of the things that I love doing, and I would encourage people to do, you can look on our website and see there's a, what we call it, listener comments, I think. Years worth of letters that have come in. But we get people telling us things like, I was sitting with someone I love who was dying, and we were listening to Ancient Faith Radio for comfort while that person was dying. Like we get, when I can't sleep, I put the Ancient Faith Radio app on and I put it in my pillowcase and lay my head on it so I won't disturb my spouse, and I listen until I fall asleep. Like,
1: oh good. I'm glad they didn't say that. I listen to stewardship calling until that guy puts me to sleep.
0: until I fall asleep. That's probably the streaming music station, but seriously. Like, we get the most gut-wrenching, loving people are holding hands with us, sometimes in despair, sometimes in grief, in love, just for company. All of the voices of our writers and our podcasters, those are people who are holding people up. And when you hold up the people who hold people up, you're holding up the people they hold up. I know that sounds very involved. Ancient Faith, the people at Ancient Faith are holding people up. This ministry holds people up. So if you hold us up, then you're holding up all the, you're lifting in your arms all of the people that we are carrying.
1: And you will never see them, and you may never know them, and that's okay. That's not for you to do. That's all in God's eyes. But in the meantime, the opportunity, and so this is why I think this power. This is a leverage investment. This isn't just an investment of in an entity or in paying a salary. It is an investment in leverage. Will you get something out of it? God willing, you will. Will your children get something out of it? God willing, they will. But people you don't know and will never see and will never hear from are also getting a benefit out of that investment. And so that's why I really would ask everybody to think about that in that context, because I think that's fun. And particularly now that, you're going to start, Ancient Faith AI. No, I'm joking. When John first approached me about Ancient Faith Radio, I said, radio? Who has a radio anymore? And he kind of looked at me and he said, oh, you old people don't get it, do you? So anyway, it's all good. It's all good. I'll have some fun with Mr. Maddox in December.
0: Sure,
1: but all right. So look, we have so far exceeded and abused your time that it's not even funny. And I thank you for that, because the time is the most valuable asset you have that you'll never get back again. But before we sign off, I always give my guests the last chance to offer any final thoughts or insights or anything else they wish they would have said earlier on or want to say late on. So it's all you, and I'm going to back away from the microphone and just listen.
0: I just want to say that I am thankful to God every day that I get to do what I love for a living. And I know that not everybody has that gift. I wish it for everyone. I wish that everybody could do what they loved for a living. And that I don't take it lightly. I'm thankful for it. And I try to remember every day how thankful I am, not to ever take it for granted, because it is very precious to me. I love Ancient Faith. I love working for Ancient Faith. I'm thrilled out of my brains that I get to be the CEO. That's an amazing. I'm not done being excited. It might take me a few years to be done being excited. But
1: don't ever not be excited. Keep it up.
0: It's looking good, Bill. I don't see this wearing off anytime soon. But I want to end on a note of gratitude. I'm so thankful. I'm so happy about this and so thankful. And I will do the best I possibly can. I will invest all there is of me in this. And, I ask people's forgiveness in advance for any mistakes that I make. Just know that I'm trying as hard as I can. And if I make a mistake, I will try to learn from it and get up and do better the next time.
1: Wow. I don't think anybody could have said anything better than that. And I thank you for ending on such a powerful and poignant moment in terms of that, both, with the vision and the encouragement and the enthusiasm, but also in the asking for the humility and asking for forgiveness in advance, because, we're all human. We're all going to make mistakes.
0: We are.
1: That's normal. One of the things, Melinda, that you've demonstrated, there's an amazing, amazing professor. Her name is Dr. Angela Duckworth, who's done some extensive research on a phenomenon that really is one of the distinguishing characteristics of success. And it is an intelligence, and it is an appearance, and it isn't education, and it isn't socioeconomic status. It's grit. G-R-I-T, just grit, hard work, just pushing forward, moving forward, being enthusiastic about what you're doing and continuing forward. And I think that's what you've demonstrated tonight in spades, probably, is that you are going to approach this new mission, this new chapter, both in your life and the life of Ancient Faith Ministries, with grit and determination, but committed to the values of the institution that the Maddox family have so carefully crafted and have put into your hands. And what a gift that is. So thank you a thousand times. Thank you for taking the time away from your schedule to really start to set the vision and the picture of what the new chief visionary officer, I'm going to keep saying that, is going going to do. Of course, I always, always am grateful to Matsushka Trudy Richter, who is silent behind there once I grabbed her and put her on the program here. But she is the faithful producer back in Chesterton, Indiana. And I also am grateful to the rest of the Ancient Faith team that make all of this possible and make it sound and seem easy. I'll be back in just a few days for my Stewardship Calling First Wednesday program on November 2nd. For scheduling reasons, unfortunately, it had to be pre-recorded, so I already know it's in the can, but it will be aired on November 2nd. The First Wednesday program is, they always are, at 8 p.m. right here on Ancient Faith Radio. And my guest, my special guest, is none other than the person that would normally be talking to you on a Sunday night, and that's Father Evan Armitage. But no, it's not because he's going to do a Orthodox Today program on Stewardship Calling, which he does the other four Sundays in this time slot. We're actually going to be talking extensively about his new book that is published by, let me see if I can think the name of the publisher. Oh, yeah, it's Ancient Faith. Anyway, it's called Reclaiming the Great Commission. And Father Evan and I have been on somewhat of the same journey out in the orthosphere, and you are not going to want to miss this program because the two of us dug into, in great detail, his phenomenal book, Reclaiming the Great Commission, that you can get at the Ancient Faith store, and learning how to better serve the Lord and strengthen Christ's church. And then the final show of the year is, I'll be honest with you, the one I was hoping never to do, but I've been given the high honor of interviewing the founder and creative genius behind the extensive global voice of orthodoxy that we call Ancient Faith Ministries. But you're not going to want to miss this program because I'm going to get John Maddox to tell the origin story and the lessons that he learned along the way. And if you've listened to what Melinda has said in this program, you have learned that she was trained by a great leader. And on that program on December 7th, it's going to air in the first Wednesday slot, as the Stewardship Calling programs generally do, at 8 p.m., you're going to listen to a great leader that trained the great leader you just heard today, and truly one of the finest gentlemen that I've ever met in my life. So that'll be the December 7th program right here at Ancient Faith Radio at 8 p.m. Eastern, where we're going to be having a wonderful talk with the Honorable John Maddox. So if you find any of these Stewardship Calling First Wednesday or Fifth Sunday programs, please tell your friends, tune in. 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And for those of you that aren't keeping track, today is October 30th, 2022. 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And again, drop down to the date. 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Of course, everyone's invited to check out all the other always free resources at stewardshipcalling.com on the topics of effective churches and stewardship and strategic planning and Orthodox servant leadership. And if you have any questions and you want to reach me, you can always reach me at bill@stewardshipcalling.com. 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As I always do at the end of every program, including this program, where we welcome to a new chapter of the life of Ancient Faith Radio, a new chapter for Father Johnson, right, and a new chapter for Melinda, I ask you to remember that two of the most important days of your life are, first, the day you were born, and second, the day you figure out why. And if you were paying attention, Melinda told you she is living her why. And if you're not already living your stewardship calling, I hope that you'll begin prayerfully to discern your why in stewardship calling and then start living the most extraordinary second part of your life in the next chapter. Thanks for listening. God bless you. And as always, I pray that you S-O-T-P-A-E-T-J, which stands for Stay on the Path, capital T, capital P, and enjoy the journey. Good night, and God bless.

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1: Can a place and its creatures sense holiness? 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
2: Hello, everyone. I'm Deacon Sarah from Richard Roland, and this is The Great Roots Green, Episode 6, St. Bridget, the Mary of the Gael. So in our last episode, we heard the voice of an ancient Irish poet singing the creation of the world, the opening canto of the Saltir Naran, the Psalter of the Quatrains, which is a collection of old Irish poems that tells the whole story of salvation from the first day of creation to the final judgment. We're going to return to those poems again and again throughout this year, but for this episode, we're coming back to the stories of the Age of Saints, and in this case, a very important saint, one who was very near and dear to my heart. So in our first few episodes, we kind of followed the spread of the faith across the British Isles. We began with Joseph of Arimathea and the legends of Glastonbury. We watched Christianity survive the fall of Rome in the West, and the learning of the continent survive and flourish in the schools of Wales. We followed Patrick across the Irish Sea, and we saw his disciple Finian raise up a generation of monks at Clonard who covered Ireland with monasteries. But there's another figure we have not yet met who's very important to this period. She is one of the three great patron saints of Ireland, alongside Patrick and Columba. And among those three, she is, of course, the only woman, though certainly not the only female Celtic saint by a long shot. And in many ways, between Patrick and Columba, Brigid is the most mysterious. She is perhaps also the most beloved of the three, and certainly the most controversial, as perhaps befits the feminine mystique around her. Her name is Brigid, but the old Irish called her Muira na Néill, the Mary of the Gael. I'm going to tell you her story in a moment, and the story that I'm going to tell you is my story of her. But I want to say a quick word about sources first, because people always ask me about this. I don't know if people actually go and look up all the primary sources that they, you know, I give them when they ask, but some people really want to know, you know, where are you drawing all of this from? Where we can we go and read more? So here it is. I'm going to put it at the very beginning. These are the sources. The sources for Brigid are complicated, even by the standards of early Irish hagiography, which is really saying something. But essentially, we have three early lives of Brigid. The first is by a monk of Kildare named Cogitosus, which is written around the year 650, which would have been about a century after Brigid's death, maybe a little less. And Cogitosus arranged his life. It's not really a life. It's actually a series of 32 miracles. It's a collection of wonders, a collection of wonder tales about St. Brigid, which is not unusual for the period. We'll see very similar things with a lot of other Celtic and early Anglo-Saxon hagiography. Now, this doesn't mean that the things like Brigid's birth, her parentage, the chronology of her life, doesn't mean that those things weren't already known or that people just made them up later. It's just that what Cogitosus was interested in doing was collecting the miracles of the saint, which, as I've said, is quite common for hagiography of the period. So what he gives us, you could say, is a portrait of holiness in action, miracle after miracle of Brigid's generosity, her healing, her kind of earthiness, her command over the natural world. And then he concludes all of this with a remarkable description of the great church at Kildare and the tombs of Brigid and also of her bishop Conlade, their tombs flanking the altar, adorned with gold and silver and precious stones and so on. Now, the second life is very often known to scholars as the Vita Prima, usually attributed to Aleron the Wise, who was a scholar at Clonard, who died in the year 665, though others date it maybe a little bit later. And the Vita Prima is very different from Cogitosus in the sense that it is a true biography. It gives us a connected biography, Bridget's birth, her childhood, the unique circumstances of her taking the veil, her founding of the monastic community at Kildare. It also places her in relationship with Patrick. And some people think this has to do with politics at the time. There's kind of maybe some rivalry between Armagh and Kildare going on kind of politically in the church politics of the 7th century. But I think that's not necessary. Certainly, there's nothing in the Vita Prima that's sort of disparaging of St. Patrick or of the monastic foundation at Armagh. The idea that these two great wonder-working saints who lived in Ireland around the same time, so Patrick is the generation before Bridget, but they were contemporaries of each other, they overlap. The idea that they wouldn't have known each other would be very strange to me. So a lot of the scholarship, when it compares these two lives, the Vita Prima and Cogitosis, they're suspicious on the one hand that the details of Bridget's life have been made up later because Cogitosis didn't mention them. And then on the other hand, they're suspicious that there's like political motivations for why the Vita Prima was written. And so we don't need to be suspicious in this way. It's not necessary. Nothing in the text really demands us to do this. These are just different kinds of texts. Cogitosis is a collection of miracles, while the Vita Prima is more of a biography. Now, there's also an old Irish life, usually called the Behu Brija. It's written in Old Irish rather than in Latin. It survives in a manuscript called Rawlinson B512, which is now in the Bodleian Library at Oxford. The beginning of the manuscript is lost, it's damaged, but what remains is very vivid and very powerful, and it's actually written in a mixture of Old Irish and Latin that scholars today call the Macaronic style. Which is very interesting from a scholarly standpoint, not so much useful for what we're doing here today. Now, there's some overlaps and some divergences between these three lives. They're all written at different times in different places for different purposes. And a lot of scholars suspect that behind all three of them, there's actually a much older, much longer, much more complete life, perhaps written by Bishop Ultan, who died around 657, and who's also credited with being one of the possible authors of the oldest surviving hymn in the Irish language, which begins, "Brigid, ever good woman, golden sparkling flame." I will read you the rest of that hymn when we get to the end of this episode. But for now, know simply that the story that I'm going to tell you today draws on these and on other sources. But I am not here to do source criticism. I am here to tell you the story of a saint whom I know. This is a saint who is in my family, after whom I named a child, whose prayers I ask for daily, and whose wonder-working I have personally witnessed firsthand. So let me tell you the story of my Bridget. Let me tell you the story of Mary of the Gael. Let me tell you the story of Bridget of the Bright Eye. So Bridget was born around the year 451, about the same decade that Patrick would have been carrying the gospel across Ireland. Her father was a man named Dufthach, a nobleman of Leinster, a pagan chieftain of some standing, and, I'm very sorry to say, not a good man. Her mother was Brigsek, who was a Christian woman, and very importantly, she was a bondwoman. She was a slave. So Bridget enters the world in this liminal space. She's between two religions, her father's paganism, his old druidic faith, and her mother's Christian faith. She's between two social classes, the hall of the chieftain and the quarters of the slave. She's between two peoples, even, for her father's lineage and her mother's are very, very different. Let me tell you the manner of Bridget's birth. Even before she was born, there was a druid. In fact, the high priest of the old pagan religion, the high priest of her father's hall, who prophesied that the child in Brigsek's womb would be extraordinary. The druid said to Dufthach, "Marvelous will be the child that is in her womb. Her like will not be on the earth." And at the moment of her birth, a sign was given, a sign which would tell us something about who this young woman was to be. Brigsek had gone to a separate house, as women did in those times, to have her child. And the neighbors saw the house burst into flames, a pillar of fire rising from the roof to heaven. They all run to help, fearing the worst, but when they arrive, they find the house unharmed, the infant sleeping peacefully, and her face shining so the local said, as bright as the sun. Fire. From the very beginning, fire is Bridget's element. There's a pillar of flame at her birth. There will be a perpetual fire that burns around Kildare for centuries after her death. There will be the golden sparkling flame of Ultan's hymn. For the Irish, Bridget's fire was a sign that this child was full of the spirit of Pentecost. Bridget grows up in the Druid's household, the same man who'd made the prophecy concerning her birth. Her father had sold her mother to this man, so the traditions differ on the details, but in any case, that's what happens. So she grows up as a slave, as the daughter of a slave, in the house of a priest of the old religion, still in service to her biological father. But even as a child, Bridget displays an astonishing habit for what we should call senseless acts of beauty, things that drove the adults around her to distraction. When she was old enough to work, for instance, the first job that she's given is the churning of butter. She does the work faithfully. She sticks to it. But poor people come around asking for alms, asking for a handout, asking for a little bit of food, any scraps to live on. And Bridget gives away all of her butter to the poor. Well, the time comes to hand in the yield and she's going to have nothing to show for her work. But when they measure out the butter, the full amount is there. God had returned to Bridget everything that she'd given away. A little later on, Tuftok charges her with herding his pigs, a very important source of food in medieval Ireland. Thieves stole two of them. Obviously, Bridget's going to be in a lot of trouble for this, but when Tuftok comes to count the herd, the full number is there. One day, Tuftok left her to boil bacon for a guest who had arrived, and a hungry dog comes to the door, begging. Bridget sees the dog is hungry, so she gives him some bacon. Of course, if you've ever given bacon to a dog, they don't just go away saying, I've had enough now. The dog wants more. And so Bridget gives him more. And then he comes back, and she gives him a little bit more, and so on and so on. And the entire time, the guest is just sitting there in silence, watching all of this. Watching his dinner being given away to this dog by the very strange girl who's doing the cooking. And when Tuftok returns, the table's laid out. None of the bacon is missing. But the fact that God repaid Tuftok for everything that Bridget gave away did not actually impress him. It didn't matter because she was giving away his wealth, something that she, as his slave, as his property, had no right to do. So one day, when a leper came begging at the hall, Bridget has nothing to give him. So she gives him her father's finest sword, a precious weapon with an ivory hilt, a sign of Duftok's rank and honor. Duftok is, of course, furious, so he throws Bridget into his chariot, he grabs his second best sword, and he drives off to see his buddy, the King of Leinster, intending to sell her. While Duftok goes in to negotiate with the king, Bridget sits out waiting in the chariot, waiting for her fate to be decided. And as she's sitting there, what happens? But another beggar approaches. So Bridget comes up to the chariot and says, well, I've got nothing to give you except this, my father's second best sword. So she gives that away too. When Duftok discovers what she's done, he drags her before the king, and the king asks Bridget, if I were to buy you, would you give away my wealth as you have given away your father's? And Bridget replies, and by the way, this is what Bridget always calls Christ, the Son of the Virgin. She says, the Son of the Virgin knows that if I had thy might with all of Leinster and with all thy wealth, I would give them to the Lord of the Elements. The king is very impressed by this, not just because it's a pious sentiment, but because it's said in a beautiful way, which goes for a lot in ancient times. And so the king turns to Tuftok and says, thou art not fit on either hand to bargain about this maiden, for her merit is higher before God than before men. So he gives Tuftok a new sword, a finer sword than the ones he has lost, to replace those that Bridget has given away, and Bridget is set free. No. Bridget is free, but she's still her father's daughter, which means in this time and place and culture, under a man like Duftok, she's not really free, but she's gone from being a household slave to being a very beautiful and promising asset. That is to say, Duftok wants to marry her off. So, as she grows towards womanhood, her father tries to arrange a marriage for her, and she refuses. And in Cogitosis, the story is very simple. It's just mentioned quite briefly that Bridget prefers virginity to marriage and receives the veil from the bishop. It's a very simple kind of narrative. But in the Book of Lismore, we get the gory details, and I mean that literally. Shortly after Bridget was freed from slavery, a man of good family comes to Duftok asking for his daughter in marriage. Duftok and his sons are willing because they want the bride price. Bridget's very beautiful. They're going to get a good price for her. So here's Bridget being sold again. And Bridget's half-brothers, they're greedy, right? She's very beautiful. She's going to fetch a good price. But Bridget refuses. And then one of her half-brothers, a chap named Bacon, says to her, "Idle is the fair eye that is in thy head, not to be on a pillow near a husband." In other words, he says, your beauty is being wasted. Your eye, that lovely eye, belongs in a marriage bed, whether or not you want it there. And of course, Bridget does not want to be married, not because she despises marriage, but because she wants to give her life to Christ as a monastic. And so Bridget's response, and I love this and I hate it, but I love it because it will tell you exactly what kind of person Bridget was. She simply reaches her finger under her eye, digs her eyeball out, and pulls it out and lets it hang on her cheek. It's a gory moment. And she says, "Lo, here for thee is thy delightful eye, O Bechan." And everybody around Bridget is horrified. And then Bridget says, and no one has to imagine, she's reaching up to grab the other eye. And she says, "I deem it unlikely that anyone will ask you for a blind girl." Her brothers rush forward to stop her from gouging out her other eye. They're worried about the wound. They need to wash it. There's no water nearby. So Bridget tells them to place her staff against the sod of earth before them. They plant it in the ground and a stream of water gushes forth from it. And then she turns to Bacon and says, "Soon your two eyes will burst in your head." And more or less immediately, as soon as she says it, it happens. Well, what are you going to do with a berserk like this? When Duftok and her brothers see what she's done, they promise her, like, okay, we're never going to force you to marry. This is too much. Just please stop. Put the eyeballs back. Stop blinding people. And so Bridget puts her palm up to her eye, and it was whole again at once. There's another version of the story in which her missing eye was not restored until she received the monastic tonsure. But in any case, Bacon, the text tells us, was not whole again until the day of his death. This is a disturbing miracle. It should be. Here's a woman who, when someone claimed that her beauty would come before her devotion to Christ, tore it out and handed it to him. "If your right eye offends you, pluck it out and cast it from you." She was not going to let her beauty stand in the way of the calling which God had placed on her life. And this is the same pattern that we've seen in every single one of these stories about Bridget. She is reckless. She gives recklessly, outrageously. She does these senseless acts of beauty and devotion, everything she has, but also everything anybody else has, the butter, the sword, the cloak, the bacon, and even the very eye out of her head. Everything that she gives away comes back in abundance, but anything that is taken by force or by greed is destroyed. Well, at this point, nobody's going to marry Bridget off, and so the time comes for her to take the veil, and she goes with certain other virgins to a bishop by the name of Mel at Talamija. And out of humility, Bridget hangs back to the back of the other young women who are about to be tonsured as monastics. She's waiting to be last. But as she waits, What else, of course? What's her element? A pillar of fire rises from her head to the roof ridge of the church. And Bishop Mel calls her forward and says, "Come, O holy Bridget, that a veil may be stained on thy head before the other virgins." And then something happens which nobody was expecting. The prayer that Bishop Mel reads over Bridget is not the ordinary formula you'd use to tonsure a regular monastic. It's something beyond that, something greater. Now, some people have incorrectly said that Bridget was made a bishop, a female bishop at this point. That is not the case, although the prayer is at least similar. There's no evidence that she ever functioned in this way, you know, as the main celebrant at the liturgy or as you know, somebody who had the ability to ordain priests and deacons and so on. But it is something like being made the abbess of a monastery. And remember that in the Celtic Church, one of the unique features of the Celtic Church is that very often the abbots and abbesses of these large monastic foundations were more powerful and more influential than the local bishop. So for a completely untrained, untested novice, this was, in fact, deeply scandalous. A nearby priest named Macalia, who was present, he objects, but Bishop Mel says, "No power have I in this matter. That dignity hath been given by God unto Bridget beyond every other woman." And from that day forward, Bridget's successors, the abbesses of Kildare, were accorded an honor beyond what was given to any other abbesses in Ireland. I think that the early Irish understood this story the way that they understood the pillar of fire at Bridget's birth. This is a sign that God has set this woman apart for a unique role in the life of the Irish church. Patrick is the apostle of Ireland, the one who brings the gospel there from beyond the sea. Bridget is his counterpart, his mirror image, the other side of the coin, the one who shows the Irish what faith looks like when it is lived from a deep interior place from within. The Book of Armagh calls them the two pillars of the Irish people. Ultan's hymn, or whoever wrote it, calls her one of the two pillars of sovereignty along with preeminent Patrick. The story of Bishop Mel's prayer is, I think, the hagiographer's way of saying that Bridget's authority came from God. Now, what kind of authority was it? Well, Kildare is maybe not the first, but it is certainly the template for the Great Double Monastery, a kind of peculiarity of the Celtic Church. This is a community of both monks and nuns under a single rule, and the supreme authority of the community would always be an abbess. This is something that's very distinctive within Celtic Christianity, and in the Anglo-Saxon version of Christianity, which was inherited from the Celtic Church. It's an arrangement where an abbess governs not only women, but also the male monastics under her community. And very often this abbess would be somebody extremely powerful with influence, with political authority, with spiritual weight on the level of, or sometimes even exceeding that of the local bishop. And this isn't to say that she's serving the functions of a bishop in terms of ordaining priests or consecrating other bishops or doing the sorts of things that only a bishop can do. But in terms of spiritual authority, she would be like a powerful eldress in a way that we can probably imagine relatively easily within the Orthodox tradition today. By the way, we're going to encounter another famous example of this when we get to the Synod of Whitby towards the end of the story I am telling you all throughout this year. At Whitby, there is another very similar monastery built along the same lines as the one at Kildare, ruled by a powerful saintly abbess by the name of St. Hilda, who presided over this double monastery in Northumbria, where she trained no fewer than five men who went on to be bishops, and also, of course, hosted the great and very important Synod of Whitby in the year 664. So, Bridget founded her great monastery at a place the Irish called Kildare, the Church of the Oak, Kildare. A lot of people say, probably rightly, that the name suggests that the site may have already been used in sacred to the Druidic religion, where oaks were venerated and used as part of ritual life. I would not find this at all surprising. All over Britain and Ireland, old pagan sites were being converted into places where the one true God would be worshipped. Bridget asked the local king for land on which to build her church. Now, there are quite a few versions of the story among the various female saints of the Isles. It is a particular miracle that kind of repeats itself. The king, unimpressed, tells her, listen, you can have as much land as you can spread your cloak over. Well, Bridget lays her cloak out on the ground and it begins to spread and spread and spread and spread and spread until it covers acres and acres of land. And the king, terrified, says, stop, please stop. I'll give you anything you ask for, just make it stop. A lot of Bridget's miracles kind of have this, you know, she does something really extreme and people, you know, let her do what she wants just to get her to stop. So at Kildare, Bridget establishes the great double monastery, monks on one side, nuns on the other, worshiping together in the same great church, but separated by partitions. Bridget rules as abbess. She invites a holy man by the name of Conlade to come and serve as the bishop of Kildare and be a spiritual father to the community. Cogitosis describes their partnership with great admiration. Bridget and Conlade governing Kildare together. And through them, he says, Christ performed many great works. Cogitosis' description of the church at Kildare, by the way, is one of the most remarkable passages in all of early Irish literature. He describes a building divided into three parts, one for the monks, one for the nuns, one for the laity, fully decorated with paintings of the saints, that is iconography on the walls, like we would have in an Orthodox church, and also hangings. These would be iconography in the form of woven tapestry. The tombs of Bridget and Conlade are on either side of the decorated high altar. They're adorned with crowns of gold and silver and precious gems. All very beautiful, and of course, really kind of a royal resting place for Bridget, the Mary of the Gaels. By the way, in the 1180s, a fellow named Gerald of Wales visited Kildare, and he records a tradition that tells us how deeply Bridget's memory was still embedded in the life of that place. And of course, it involves, what else? Fire. In those days, Kildare had a perpetual flame, a fire that had burned there, the tradition said, since Bridget's own time, tended by 19 nuns who would take turns guarding it throughout the night. Now, there's a lot of symbolism that would go into a perpetual fire. Just on a practical note, why would you want to always keep a fire going? Well, this might not be obvious to us because we have furnaces, you know, we have electric lighting, we have electric heat and power, we have matches, phosphorus matches, we have Bic lighters, we have all kinds of ways of starting fire to the point where it's a pretty easy thing to do. But just imagine you don't have any of those things. And of course, they did not have any of those things. Getting a fire going in a relatively cold and damp climate, a place like Northern Ireland, which is cold and damp throughout the year, is actually quite difficult. So it's a practical consideration. You need fire for life. But if the fire goes out, it's going to take a lot of work to get another one going and get it built up. So the best thing to do is just keep the fire going. And this is one of the roles of usually novices in a monastery in the Middle Ages, is tending the fire throughout the night, which is also a way of keeping vigil. You can pray while you're tending the fire, but you keep the fire going so that it doesn't go out, so that you don't freeze, so that you can cook your food when you get up in the morning, and so on. All right, so Kildare has one such fire, which has not gone out, tradition says, since Bridget's own time. And it was tended by these 19 nuns who would take turns guarding it throughout the night. But every 20th night, the last nun would stack up some firewood beside the fire, and she would say, Bridget, guard your flame. This is your night. And then she would go to bed, and St. Bridget would tend the fire. And in the morning, the nuns would wake up and find the fire still burning, perfectly maintained, and all the wood that they had stacked up beside it consumed. And by the way, Gerald mentions the fire was ringed by a hedge, which no man was allowed to cross. Now, what about Bridget's relationship with Patrick? As I've mentioned, by the time of the Vita Prima and the Book of Armagh, by the time they were written, you already have hagiographers writing about encounters and the relationship between Bridget and Patrick. The Book of Armagh, for instance, says, between St. Patrick and St. Bridget, the pillars of the Irish people, there was so great a friendship of charity that they had but one heart and one mind. Through him and through her, Christ performed many great works. So the two pillars of the Irish people, Patrick and Bridget, the apostle and the abbess, the man who brought the faith to Ireland and the woman who showed the Irish what the faith looked like when it was lived without reservation. I mentioned at the start of this story that St. Bridget is a very personal saint to me. It's hard here on the medium of the internet to know just how much it's okay to share. There are some kinds of miracles in your life that you don't necessarily want to share with the world, certainly not with people you don't know. But I will say this. We've named one of our daughters after St. Bridget. And we did so because St. Bridget was involved in the healing of my wife, in the conception of that child, and in her safe pregnancy. Bridget is, among other things, one of the patron saints of childbirth and midwifery, like I said, along with a lot of other things, many of which, like

rituals involving the rescuing or replenishing of bacon, with the transformation of water into beer, with butter and beer and bacon and fire, the hearth and the home. And it's easy for these things to seem quaint to us now. Wouldn't it be nice to have, you know, just a bunch of beer? Let's go get drunk on St. Bridget's Day or St. Patty's Day or whatever. But that's not why these miracles were so significant. And it's not the reason that these stories were retold again and again and again. It's not the reason Bridget was so well beloved by the Irish, maybe even more so than the other great Irish saints. It is because each of these miracles concerns the most basic elements of your life. If you think about Ireland in a century that could properly have been called the Dark Ages, I generally don't like that term, but if it applies to any century, it's the 5th century in Western Europe, or the 6th century in Western Europe. You're living out on the edge of the world. The winters are cold. There are warring clans everywhere. Ireland is not a united kingdom at this time. And so starvation, famine, plague, destruction, all of these things are very often just around the corner. So to lose the bacon that your family was going to live on for the next several months, to lose the butter your family was depending on to get through the winter, these are not just inconveniences. They can mean total destruction. And so with Bridget, we see God's care and love for his people expressed through the generosity of one of his saints and expressed in the most basic things. And the difficulty of modern life is that we suffer from an overabundance of necessities. If we run out, we can just go to the grocery store and get more. So it's hard for us to take miracles like this seriously or to see them as the wonders that they are when we can replicate them with a credit card. And yet, there is nothing more human than the act of eating. And there is nothing more Christ-like than the act of feeding someone else. The miracles attributed to Bridget in her lives are many. I could not recount them all here, but in the vein of what I was just saying, I want to tell you about a few of them. Let me start with the miracle of Bridget and the beer. Cogitosis tells us that one day a group of lepers came to Bridget asking for something to drink. Now, drinking beer at this point in history is actually a very important part of your caloric intake for the year, especially during the long winter months. You can't keep milk around, it's going to spoil. So all the milk has been made into butter and cheese. Water is fine, but you need calories to really keep you going. So one thing that they would usually keep around was beer. The making of beer was a very important job, usually the responsibility of the woman of the house. Compare this today, where very often brewing is like a man's hobby. And they would also make in those days some, what was sometimes called small beer, which would be very low in alcohol, very high in calories, almost like a slightly boozy soup. With like whole chunks of bread and other food in it. The alcohol would be enough to keep it from spoiling, and you could drink it throughout the winter to keep your spirits up, to keep body and soul together. And this is a main part of, for instance, even children's diets in those times. So these lepers come to Bridget, and she's got nothing to give them. But she sees that somebody has set up a bunch of water for baths. And I'll quote from Cogitosis now. He says, "She blessed it with the power of faith and converted it into excellent beer." I mean, I have to imagine this is like Guinness from the draft, like draft Guinness. This is Guinness from the tap, which is much better than Guinness from a can. "She converts it into excellent beer and pours it out abundantly for the thirsty." And then Cogitosis adds, "For he who at Cana of Galilee converted water into wine, through the faith of this most blessed woman also changed water into beer." So every miracle a saint performs is an echo of Christ's own work. And in fact, Christ says that we, his disciples, will do greater things even than the miracles that he accomplished in his earthly ministry. The wine of the Palestinian wedding feast has now become the beer of an Irish monastery. The miracle has been translated, not just into a different language, but into a different world. This is what it looks like for the gospel to take roots in Irish soil. There's another story about a time when a number of bishops come to visit Bridget at the monastery, and Bridget's got nothing with which to feed them, because you're always just on the edge of starvation in 6th century Ireland. Bridget has only a single cow, so she goes and she milks that cow 3 times in a single day, which is, we are told, contrary to all custom and all nature. And we are told that what is usually obtained from 3 excellent cows, she obtains from 1. This isn't a fairy tale. This is a

0: real woman who trusted in God to provide for the stranger at her door, and God honors that trust with abundance. Now, there's another miracle I find especially touching because it is kind of small and strange. It's another one of Bridget's many bacon-related miracles. Cogitosis tells us that one day, while Bridget was intent in mind upon the contemplation of heavenly things, as was always her custom, she absentmindedly left a large portion of bacon with a dog. A whole month passes, and when someone goes looking for the bacon, they find it right where the dog was, untouched and whole. The dog, Cogitosis tells us, did not dare to eat the deposit of the Blessed Virgin, but remained a patient and fit guardian of the bacon, contrary to his usual nature, restrained by divine power. Cogitosis, by the way, calls this miracle Bridget's most impressive miracle. And if you've ever seen a dog around an untended side of bacon, I think it's not hard to imagine why. One who has to imagine, by the way, that this is one of those big, enormous Irish wolfhounds who probably could have scarfed down an entire side of bacon in a moment without anybody noticing before, until it was too late. And some of my own wolfhounds are now howling in the background. I hope you can hear them. And you'd never find that thing again, but instead, he guards it for his mistress. So Bridget is the sort of person for whom the natural world responded to her holiness. Cogitosis tells us that when she saw wild ducks swimming on a lake, she calls out to them, and they fly right into her hands without fear. She touches them, embraces them, and then releases them back into the air. He tells us that once a wild boar, terrified and fleeing from hunters, once ran into Bridget's herd of swine, and at her blessing, it became tame and stayed with them. Thieves stole her oxen once and tried to cross a river. The river rose up like a wall and would not let them pass, and the oxen walked home by themselves. One way to express all of this is to say that Bridget is an icon of creation restored, a person in whom the rupture between humanity and the natural world, which was caused by the fall, has been healed. The animals obeyed her not because she has some kind of magical power over them, but because she is totally aligned with the one who had made them. Bridget is someone who lived already in the peace of the kingdom that was coming. Now, I could tell you all day about the miracles of Bridget of the Bright Eye. Bridget heals the sick. She gives sight to the blind. She frees the captives. In one remarkable story, a deceitful nobleman tries to enslave a woman by secretly stealing back a silver brooch, which he had given to her as a deposit, and he throws it into the sea, and then he demands that she return it or become his slave. And the woman flees to Bridget and says, "What am I going to do?" And before Bridget even finished hearing the case, someone arrives with a fish from the river, and they cut the fish open, and inside one of the fish is the brooch. There's a very similar story, by the way, in the life of St. Mungo of Glasgow, which I will tell you some other time. The woman is freed. The tyrant subsequently submits himself to Bridget in repentance. In another instance, she intervenes to save a man who has innocently, accidentally killed the king's trained fox. So Bridget rides out in her chariot. By the way, Bridget has her own chariot by this point. It's pretty cool. And as she's riding to go deal with the situation, a wild fox leaps into her chariot and sits quietly under the fold of her garment. And when she gets there, the fox leaps out and performs all of the tricks that the dead fox had been taught to do before the astonished court. And they say, "Well, obviously this is the fox we were looking for. There must be some mistake." The man goes free. Bridget goes home, and the fox, his work done now, slips away into the woods, and it's never seen again. So Bridget is always in the thick of it. She is always confronting injustice and tyranny wherever she finds it. And she confronts these things with a fearlessness that comes not from arrogance, but from her absolute trust in God. Now, there's a poem attributed to Bridget. It survives in an 8th century manuscript in the Burgundian Library in Brussels, but it really captures something essential about who she was. It's very often called the Lake of Beer poem, but it is St. Bridget's vision of heaven. I want to read it to you now, because I think it's the perfect distillation of everything we've just been talking about. The food miracles, the boundless generosity, the fierce and joyful hospitality that runs through every story the old Irish told about this woman. I should like a great lake of beer for the King of Kings. I should like the angels of heaven to be tippling there for all eternity. I should like the men of heaven to live with me, to dance and to sing if they wanted. I put at their disposal vats of delight. White cups of love I'd give them with a heart and a half. Sweet pitchers of mercy I'd offer to every man. I'd make heaven a cheerful spot because the happy heart is true. I'd make the men contented for their own sake. I should like Jesus to be there too. I'd like the people of heaven to gather from all the parishes around. I'd give a special welcome to the women, the three Marys of great renown. I'd sit with the men, the women of God, there by the great lake of beer. We'd be drinking good health forever, and every drop would be a prayer. There's a few different versions of it, but I like this one a lot. Bridget's vision of heaven is not a place of abstraction. It's a place of feasting. It's a place of laughter. It's a place of good company. It's a place where Jesus is present as Lord, as chief guest at the table. It's a place where every drop is a prayer. This is perhaps the most Irish version, the most Dark Age version, the most Northwestern European Iron Age version of paradise ever committed to parchment. And it could have only been written by someone who spent her whole life making sure that no one who came to her door ever went away hungry. Bridget died in about the year 525, maybe a few years before or after. The chronology is a little uncertain, but she was buried at Kildare in the great tomb that Cogitosis would later describe with such loving detail. Now, as with so many saints of the Isles, as we're going to learn this year, her relics did not rest undisturbed. In the 9th century, Viking raids devastated Kildare, as they devastated so many other monasteries. And so at some point, Bridget's relics were translated to Downpatrick in the north of Ireland, where tradition holds that they were laid to rest alongside those of Patrick and Columba. And there they lie, even to this day, the three patron saints of Ireland, united in death, as they had been united in the devotion to the Irish people, the apostle, the dove of the church, and the Mary of the Gael, our Bridget, resting together until the resurrection. We began this year with legends, with Joseph of Arimathea and the thorn tree of Glastonbury, with the first dim stirrings of the faith in the misty west. And we have followed that faith as it grew and spread through Wales and through Patrick's mission, through Finian's school at Clonard. And now we've met the woman who showed all of Ireland what it looked like to hold nothing back from God, to give away the butter, her father's sword, her cloak, the very eye from her head, to find the treasure buried in the field that is the kingdom of God. Now I'm going to end this episode the way Bridget would probably want, and that is with a song. Ultan of Ardbrechen, who died around the year 657, composed what may be the oldest surviving hymn in the Irish language. It is a hymn to St. Bridget, and it has been sung or chanted and prayed in Ireland for nearly 1,400 years. Now, I say Ultan composed it, but there are actually five different accounts of its origin, one of which says that it was actually St. Columba who composed it, crying out to Bridget for help when his boat was caught in the great whirlpool of Corrie Vrekin. I like this story a lot because you have a saint praying to another saint. Others say that it was actually composed by a member of Bridget's own community who sang it when she was traveling and was given poisoned ale by her host. So she prays Bridget drank the ale and was unharmed. But however it was first sung, it's come down to us as one of the most beautiful prayers in the whole Irish tradition. And there's a nice little gloss, by the way, on the line that calls Bridget one of the two pillars of sovereignty, along with preeminent Patrick. The scribe who glosses it explains, he says, as there are wont to be two pillars in the world, so Bridget and Patrick in Ireland. And then even more remarkably, he says, as it were a pillar dividing a house, so Bridget and Patrick have divided Ireland between them, so that she is the head of the women of Ireland, and Patrick is the head of the men. So here's the hymn translated into English. And you'll notice, by the way, that a couple of the verses right in the middle are actually addressed to the Theotokos. They're addressed to the Mother of God. And there's this identification, this closeness between Brigid and the Theotokos, which is why she is, of course, called the Mary of the Gael. So here's the poem. Brigid, ever excellent woman, golden sparkling flame, lead us to the eternal kingdom, the dazzling resplendent sun. May Brigid deliver us past throngs of devils. May she break before us the battles of every plague. May she destroy within us the taxes of our flesh. The branch with blossoms, the mother of Jesus, the true virgin dear with vast dignity. I shall be safe always with my saint of Leinster. One of the columns of the kingdom with Patrick the preeminent, the vesture above all, the royal queen. May our bodies, after old age, be in sackcloth. From her grace, may Brigid reign on us and save us. In our next episode, we are going to cross the sea to Scotland and meet the greatest of Finian's great students, Columba of Iona, the dove of the church, whose monastery on a tiny island off the Scottish coast would become the spiritual heart of British Christianity. Until then, may the prayers of our Mother among the Saints, Brigid of the Bright Eye, Brigid of Kildare, Mary of the Gael, one of the two pillars and enlighteners of the Irish people, be with us all. Amen.
1: 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I'm Deacon Seraphim Richard Rowland, and this has been a listener-supported presentation of Ancient Faith Radio.

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0: community come out of the daily life at St. John the Compassionate Mission in Toronto, Ontario. Daily, we seek to live the simplicity of the gospel and to witness to the unique dignity and infinite value of each person. Through our open doors, we welcome people from all walks of life, awakening and mirroring the beauty that lies at the heart of each person. These are the parables of community. They illustrate the reality that the kingdom of God is among us, often hidden in the noise and busyness of daily life. They are the precious pearls that God gives us when we risk opening our doors to the stranger.
1: The following is an excerpt from this past Sunday's bulletin at St. John the Compassionate Mission. M is one of the few homeless people who spends the winter outside on the streets by themselves. He knows the others, a few of them, he says, who do the same. There are many homeless people in Toronto. During winter nights, they ride the streetcar. They find shelter in out-of-the-cold places or empty rooms. Outside, there are just a few. M reminds me of Dean, who we buried close to the refuge. People who live on the street in both summer and winter, with integrity. Dean was different in personality, but both of them respected the community and had a special consideration for the church. M is more talkative and more open. He could give you more details about the things he sees or experiences in the streets. Somebody was telling me last week that it is hard to understand why he smiles most of the mornings and how he could have such a light spirit. On Thursday, he looked upset because his shopping cart had been stolen and together with it the money that he made by collecting cans. A few weeks' worth of work. It was the sixth time he got robbed on the street. It is this madness and violence that he cannot take or reconcile with. It is not the life he lives, but what the other people do to him. This madness is so irrational, there's no need for that to happen. To help me understand better, he gives me an example of how young people scratch new cars with a knife at one of the dealerships in the neighborhood. It does not help them with anything. Nobody does anything to them. They just wreck very expensive new cars just because they want to. Even the dealers don't care too much because the insurance covers the costs, so they do nothing. He is the only one that does something. He keeps watch over the night and chases them away. He sleeps at night around the place and keeps the evildoers away. I did not ask M about our desire to find out who we are as a community and what we can do as we go ahead after the pandemic. He started to tell me his thoughts without me asking. He cares a lot about this church. Many times he needs to ask people outside not to damage the building or the stairs. He thinks we should take better care of the place and not let all the people in. He mentions those who come to destroy and to pick on people. He used strong words to emphasize that. He said this is a church, and if they come and fill the room, people who really care and need the church would not be able to come in. Definitely, he thinks we should tighten up the church more. I thought he meant, if we do keep watch, to make sure we act and speak the truth of what we see, not only contemplate the picture. At the end, I asked him if there was anything we could do to support or help him during winter. A woolen blanket, the type they used to have in the military. It keeps you warm and does not make you sweat like the sleeping bags do. Excerpts taken from this past Sunday's bulletin at St. John the Compassionate Mission.
0: 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These parables are the precious pearls that God bestows on the church when it risks opening its door to the stranger. We hope that they will inspire you to discover the presence of the kingdom in your own parishes and life. 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
2: Come and study the Holy Scriptures with us as Father Stephen DeYoung teaches verse by verse on the podcast, The Whole Counsel of God. Father Stephen holds a PhD in biblical studies and is an Orthodox priest serving at Archangel Gabriel Orthodox Church in Lafayette, Louisiana.
3: Okay, so we'll go ahead and get started. And when we get started here in just a moment, we're going to be picking up in Book of Numbers, beginning of chapter 27. So, and it will be just a moment because we don't have to do a ton of recap because we left off last time with census data. Woo! So I'm not going to reread all those numbers, as exciting as it was when I read them last time. But we talked about why that was, that we had the census at the beginning of the book. Now we have this census as we're coming to the end of the book of Numbers. And the point being that there was a succession of generations there. There was the generation that came out of Egypt, that died in the wilderness, and then now there's the new generation, their children, and so they're sort of renumbered again, right, as they're preparing to enter the land and face resistance as they do. Not only are we coming off of a census, but this is also another one of those places, as we've said over and over again in the book of Numbers. Book of Numbers is sort of this patchwork quilt of different kinds of material interspersed between each other. So there's narrative, there's stories, there's census data, there's commandments, and they're all kind of mixed together. And so we're also switching from after the census data to a different genre. We're going to have a tiny little piece of narrative here, and that's going to serve to introduce a bunch of legislative material, meaning a bunch of commandments related to it. And then we're just going to get commandments for a while. And then we're going to get another little piece of narrative and then commandments again, right? So there are only a few little morsels of narrative left in the book of Numbers. Most of what's left in the book of Numbers is going to be commandments in these last, we've got 10 chapters left. But they're going to go relatively quickly because of the type of material they are. I don't think we're going to get through 10 chapters tonight, not that quickly, but more quickly than some of the material. And so that said, we don't need a whole lot more review, I don't think, to get to where we start here in Numbers 27. So unless anybody has any leftover comments, questions, rodent sightings to report, we'll go ahead and pick up in chapter 27, verse 1. Now came the daughters of Zelophehad, the son of Hepher, the son of Gilead, the son of Machir, the son of Manasseh, from the tribe of Manasseh, the son of Joseph. And these were the names of his daughters, Mahla, Noah, Hogla, Milcah, and Tirzah. These are all perfectly good biblical names, but if you name your daughter Hogla, she will grow up and harm you. So I'm just warning you now, at least in an English-speaking country, and for purposes of people here, I will not baptize your daughter Hogla. I will change that name, and she will thank me for it. But if you want Milcah or Tirzah, you know, that's fine. So these are, when it gives the son of, as we've said before, this isn't a complete list of generations. This is locating them within the tribes, right? So Manasseh is the name of the tribe. And then there's the name of the clan and the extended family and the immediate family, right? And this is just going in ascending order instead of descending order. So rather than starting at the tribe of Manasseh, it starts with, you know, these are actually the daughters of this person, and then telling you where that person is located in the broader familial and tribal structures of Israel.
4: So there's a more sense of like leadership in a way, like of importance, rather than, like you said, it's not exact lineage, is it? When you say located in tribes.
3: Well, this is sort of a part of identity. Right. And we don't, at least here in our American culture, have that level of specificity. But there are a lot of countries still, like if you look at Latin, everybody, you know, Roman citizens all had like five or six names. And it was, you know, their given name, which sometimes was lame. Like there are a lot of people named like Primus, Secundus, Tertius, Quadratus, you know, that would be their given name. But then they had their father's name, their grandfather's name, you know, an ancestor's name, right? They had like a whole, right? And there are other cultures, like I know in Ethiopia, it's like your given name, your father's name, your grandfather's name, right? Like there's more of a sense that your identity, who you are, is located in tracing this line back,
5: right? And sort of these larger units. And in the U.S., you know, you have a first name and a last name, and that's about it. And usually your last name is at least one of your parents' last name now in the United States, but that's about it, right? That's about as far as it works here. So, yeah, so we don't quite have that same sense. But in a lot of more traditional cultures, they still have this idea of, you know, like that sort of locates you. Your identity is a function of being part of these larger units in the present time and historically. So it's that kind of idea, right? So it's who are these women who are coming to see Moses? Oh, here's who they are. Right, here's how they relate, who is part of this family, that's part of this clan, that's part of this tribe. So they stood before Moses, before Eleazar the priest, and before the rulers and all the congregation by the door of the tabernacle of testimony, saying, okay, so as we've seen already, there's right the gateway into the sort of tabernacle compound. So there's the tabernacle, the tent itself, and then there's the curtain that sort of goes around the perimeter of that area. And people who weren't priests and Levites didn't go in. But when, as we've seen over and over again, when Moses had something to say, when there was some major dispute that needed to be settled, even when God wanted to address all of the people, they were all gathered to this place, right? So this is later in, as we go through the Old Testament, later in Israelite history, this is going to become the city gate. So the people who live in the city and the people who live in the countryside on farms around the city, when they have business to do, they're going to go to the city gate. And the city gate is where the elders of the people are going to be. So if you're going to make a contract, you go there because there are people there who can witness the contract, right? Or if you have a dispute you need settled, you go there so the elders can settle it. So when they're in the camp in the wilderness, that's the gateway of the tabernacle. Okay, so they have an issue that they need resolved. So these women show up there to do it. They didn't gather everybody there, but that's the place where people gather. And so this is their issue. They say, our father died in the desert, but he was not in the company of those who gathered together against the Lord in company with Korah, but he died in his own sin and had no sons. Okay, so he's one of that first generation that came out of Egypt, their dad. And he wasn't part of Korah's rebellion. He wasn't part of one of these other rebellions where a bunch of people died, but he just died as part of that generation. That whole generation died in the wilderness because of their sin. Right, so he's one of those folks, and he has no sons, right? Which means end of his line, end of his inheritance. Because remember, part of the reason why we got this census data is that not just the tribes in general, but each individual family is going to be given a piece of land when they go into Canaan. And that's going to be their family's land. Hypothetically, if they had done what they were supposed to do every 50 years in the year of Jubilee, that land would revert to that family, right? That's the inheritance they're talking about. They're not just talking about, oh, there's no one to inherit my dad's clothes and walking stick or tent, right? This is about in the land, right? So they say, you know, yes, that generation died. The next generation, the sons are going to be the ones who receive that inheritance in the land, but our dad died and doesn't have a son, just us daughters. So what happens to us?
6: That's kind of brave. Hmm?
5: Yeah.
6: Or brazen.
5: Yeah. What happens to us, right? Yeah. Technically speaking, women did not have the right to address like court cases at this time in history. So it's a little, they have some chutzpah. So verse 4, do not let the name of our father be wiped out from among his tribe because he had no son. Give us a possession among our father's brothers. Right, so they're uncles. Right, so they're uncles. They have male cousins who are going to inherit, right, a piece of land. They say, we would like to have a piece of land just like them. So Moses brought their case before the Lord. Then the Lord spoke to Moses, saying, the daughters of Zelophehad speak correctly. You shall surely give them a possession of inheritance among their father's brothers and assign the allotment of their father to them. Then you shall speak to the children of Israel, saying, if a man dies and has no son, you shall assign his inheritance to his daughter. But if he has no daughter, you shall give the inheritance to his brother. But if he has no brothers, you shall give his inheritance to his father's brother. But if his father has no brothers, you shall give the inheritance to the relative closest to him in his tribe, and he shall inherit his possessions. So this shall be an ordinance of judgment to the children of Israel, as the Lord ordered Moses. Okay, so what's the point of this? Early feminism. Well, sort of, right? In that, right, we do have women inheriting things that normally they couldn't inherit. But it's not just women inheriting things, right? Because we read the rest of that too, right? Well, what if he has no kids at all when he dies, right? Well, then it goes to his brother. Well, what if he has no brothers? It goes to his uncle. So the idea here, though, is that we are preserving this particular piece of land as a family inheritance, at least, again, theoretically, if they did what they were supposed to do, as separate, right? As separate. Because if it's, say, his father's brother, right, his father would have received the inheritance from his grandfather. His brother would not have gotten a separate, right? The land didn't keep getting subdivided. It was inherited by the firstborn son. So if the secondborn son inherits this piece, it's still separate, right? So the idea here is keeping all of those inheritances separate, meaning this is God preventing another way someone could have tried to accumulate land. Like, well, I'm going to arrange marriages, and I'm going to do this and that, and I'm going to try and, you know, cobble together this huge, you know, and I'll make the family relationships such that, you know, and manipulate levirate marriage and other social institutions in such a way that that land never gets taken away from me and my family, and me and my family just get more and more land and accumulate. Because that flies in the face of what God intended with the year of Jubilee. Remember, a big part of the year of Jubilee is that this prevents... The problem isn't preventing generational wealth. The problem is preventing generational poverty, right? It's not that, oh, that would be horrible if subsequent generations of a family all accumulated wealth and all prospered. That's not like seen as a horrible thing. But it is seen as a horrible thing if that's happening and other families then have generational poverty. Go generation after generation without having land of their own. And have no way to get land of their own from generation to generation to generation.
7: Right.
5: And so you're just born into poverty and you're going to live your whole life in it. There's nothing you can do. Now, there is also a sort of moral hazard, one might say, even though it seems a lot less dire to us, but maybe isn't, of people being born in wealth and there's nothing they can do to not be wealthy. Their entire lives. That does not tend to produce the best sort of people from on a moral basis, right? that's a general tendency we might notice in human history, right? But that is a less important moral hazard in terms of the Torah than the opposite, right? Than the opposite. So you may make bad choices and plunge yourself into poverty for the rest of your life, but that shouldn't doom your children and your grandchildren to poverty forever. Is the idea. And that's what the year of Jubilee is designed to prevent. And so this ruling is not so much about girl power as it is about maintaining these family inheritances as separate, right? And preventing accumulation at the potential expense of future generations of other families. So verse 12, now the Lord said to Moses, go up into the mountain beyond the Jordan. This is Mount Nebo. And see the land of Canaan, which I give to the children of Israel for a possession. We've already seen Moses, because of his sin, striking the rock instead of speaking to it, isn't going to get to go into the land. But God here tells him to go up on this mountain. Remember, they're in the plains of Moab. They're on the other side of the Jordan River. Tells him to go to the top of this mountain, because from there he can look down right, and see the land sort of spread out. Then you shall see it and be added to your people, even you as Aaron your brother was added on Mount Hor. Because you transgressed my word in the desert of Sin, when the congregation was failing to sanctify me, you did not sanctify me before them. This was the water of contention at Kadesh in the desert of Sin, in case you forgot, right? Or in case it's been a couple of months since we read that chapter. So, yes, God is literally saying to Moses, go up there and see the land because you're going to die. The way your brother Aaron died earlier at another mountain. So Moses is made aware by God, this is it, right? Now your life is going to come to an end. Notice the language. This isn't just a euphemism in terms of how they talk about death. You'll be added to your people. Right, so think about what that language means for a minute. No, not at all. Added to your people. Who are his people? Right, it's not the people of Israel. He's already part of the people of Israel. It's his ancestors. It's his brother who died before him, and Abraham, Isaac, and Jacob. He's going to be added to them. He's going to come into some kind of community with them. The reason I'm emphasizing this is that this implies, sorry, Bart Ehrman and certain modern secular Jews, this kind of implies an afterlife, right? Because none of those people are buried on that mountain. So he's not being added in that way. You can try and read it that way. Like if we're talking Abraham, Isaac, Jacob, several generations, they're all buried in the same place, right? In the same set of tombs. You could say, oh, well, it means, you know, literally he's added to the tomb. Moses is not added to any of their tombs. So if he's going to be joining them, he's not joining them in a tomb, right? He's joining them where they are, right? Which implies an afterlife, which of some sort, right? If not, I mean, we can't be specific enough. This doesn't necessarily imply the bodily resurrection or something, but it certainly implies that death is not the end of Moses' existence or the existence of his ancestors to whom he's being added. And the way it specifically points out Aaron implies also that Aaron did not just cease to exist at the point of his death a few chapters ago. Right. And so the reason is, and this is the reason why he's not getting to enter the land. I mean, he's more than 120 years old, right? Like, I mean, eventually he was going to die. But the reason he's not getting to enter the land is this transgression where he failed. And notice the way it's phrased here. He failed to sanctify God before the congregation, meaning he failed to treat God as holy before the congregation. He was angry. He struck the rock. He did what he was not supposed to do. What is Moses' job as the prophet? It's been a while since we laid this out, but we've talked about it a bunch before. Moses' job as the prophet, what makes him the prophet is he is supposed to represent God to the people, and he's supposed to represent the people to God. Right. So representing God to the people means he speaks with God's authority, yes, but it also means he needs to accurately represent who God is and what he says, right, when he passes that on to the people. And then the reverse, he represents the people to God in prayer and intercessions, right, in all of these ways. So when it says, you failed to sanctify me before the people, he's saying to Moses, this is why Moses' sin was so egregious. You think like, okay, he hit a rock with a stick, right? Like, I've gotten angry and, you know, thrown something on the floor, right? Like, that's not the most horrible thing in the world. But for Moses, right, whose job when he stands before the people and communicates what God has said to them and what God has told him to do, him misrepresenting God to the people is a very serious sin, right? Because the way the people know who God is Moses. And so if he misrepresents God, right, this is taking the name of the Lord in vain. This is a misrepresentation. And so he didn't portray God as holy. And so that's why this is significant. Then Moses spoke to the Lord, saying, let the Lord, the God of the spirits of all flesh, appoint a man over the congregation who will go in and out before their face and lead them out and bring them in, then the congregation of the Lord will not be like sheep without a shepherd. So Moses says, okay, right? Remember, this is part of Moses' repentance from what he did, is that he accepts the consequences. Okay, this is the consequence. I accept it. That's part of repentance. Always, if we're still trying to evade, if we're apologizing, etc., to try to avoid the consequences of what we've done, that is not repentance. That is trying to get ourselves out of trouble. Right? That is trying to justify ourselves. Real repentance involves, okay, I accept what I've done. I accept the consequences of what I've done, which Moses is doing. But Moses says, okay, I accept this consequence for me, but what does this mean for the people, right? Aaron's already gone. Miriam's already gone. When I'm gone, there needs to be someone to lead the people. People can't just be left out here in the wilderness, right, wandering around like sheep without a shepherd. But he also uses these other phrases, someone to lead them out and bring them back in. This is not just a shepherding analogy. Right? This is not just like, oh, you take the sheep out, you bring them back in. To lead them out and bring them back in, these are specific phrases that refer to going into battle and retreating or returning from battle. So they need not just any leader, but they're preparing specifically to go into the land, to go into the land of Canaan. There they are going to end up doing battle, right? And so they need someone, right? He's not implying that God won't. He's not saying he doesn't believe in God's promise that God will fight for them and lead them into battle, but they need someone to take his place, which is what? They need a leader who will represent God to them and them to God in the context of the warfare they're about to make, right? This is going to be a difficult situation in a whole variety of ways. Then the Lord spoke to Moses, saying, take Joshua, the son of Nun, with you, a man who has the spirit in himself, and put your hand on him, and stand him before Eleazar the priest, and give orders to him before all the congregation, and give orders concerning him before them. You shall then give some of your glory to him, that the children of Israel may obey him. So he shall stand before Eleazar the priest, and they shall inquire before the Lord for him by the judgment of the Urim. At his word they shall go out, and at his word they shall come in, he and all the children of Israel in one accord, even all the congregation. So God says, okay, Joshua's that man. We've seen Joshua has been Moses' right-hand man this whole time. Joshua has been in the tent of meeting when God is and Moses are speaking face-to-face. He went partway up the mountain with Moses. He was literally his right-hand man when they were fighting the Amalekites, and Joshua had to hold one of his arms up. So Joshua's been there all along, right? And so he has seen all of this along with Moses. And this is why he's sort of chosen, right, to be the one to succeed Moses. And we see this same thing in the book of Acts, when they're choosing the deacons, when the apostles decide to choose an apostle to replace Judas, right? One of the criteria is we want someone who's been with us the whole time, right? They may not have been officially one of the 12, right, or an apostle, but they've been with us, they've witnessed these things, they've seen these things that have happened. They've been with us, right? And now are ready to step up into this role. Where they're getting that is this, right? That this is sort of what qualifies someone. So it goes beyond just like, you know, Moses was mentoring him, you know, or something like that, right? It's because he's been an active participant all along too. Remember, he's one of the spies who goes in and, right, I mean, he's been doing things as well.
4: Well, hasn't he also been in the tent sometimes with Moses? Where?
5: Yeah, you were outside, but yeah. Yeah, he was in the tent of meeting when God and Moses were speaking face to face, right? He's borne witness to all of this. So he sort of shared in the experiences that Moses has had. So Moses did as the Lord commanded him, and taking Joshua, he stood him before Eleazar the priest and before all the congregation. Then he put his hands on him and appointed him as the Lord commanded Moses. All right, so they go in front of everyone, in front of the high priest. He lays hands on him, and that's how the authority is transferred. Now, a couple of notes in there from earlier. It talked about inquiring with the Urim. Remember, the Urim and the Thummim were kept on the breastplate of the high priest, and this was if they had to make a judgment call, and they honestly didn't know what to do. There was some way that they could throw these two stones that would indicate what to do. We don't know exactly what it was, right? We don't know if they had two colored sides or exactly how that all worked, but that was the way to sort of find out if you were honestly stumped. So it's saying Joshua is the one who will have the authority to make that call, that this is a situation in which we need to do this. Also, it says, talks about Moses sharing some of his glory with him, right? Because Moses doesn't like give up his authority. It's not like, okay, I am now a retired prophet. Right? Like I passed it on to you. And now, you know, I no longer speak for God. I no longer have any authority. Right. Obviously not, right? God, he are still speaking, right? And we're going to see the whole book of Deuteronomy is Moses speaking authoritatively after this, right? So, yes.
4: What's the significance of, like, why would Joshua get to do the Urim and Thummim if it's on the, like, priest? Like
5: he keeps it, but he's the one who makes that call, right?
4: When to use it.
5: Okay. You don't just use it whenever. Okay,
4: right.
5: Right. It's when, right. And so Joshua, since he is going to have, he's going to sit in Moses' seat.
4: Okay.
5: Right. He's the final sort of court of appeal if there's a dispute or indecision. So right.
4: He's acting more of a, in a prophetic role than like a kingly.
5: Right. So right. Okay. He's a prophet. Yeah. Okay. And he's, so if he rules, he rules, right, on the thing, right? But if it goes to him and he isn't sure how to rule, that's when you use the Urim and Thummim.
4: And yeah, it just kind of seems like it would be...
5: You can't use it to bypass him, right?
4: Yeah.
5: Right? Like the priest can't just decide, you know, well, he hasn't said anything yet, but, you know, I'm going to do this. And then go tell Joshua, well, this is what the Urim and Thummim is, right?
4: Right.
5: Okay. That's not how that works, right?
4: It's just weird because I don't know, like, I feel like it's easier to kind of see Moses in this prophet role and then Joshua, I guess because of, like, the kind of commander aspect he has.
5: Well, because of what he ends up doing. Yeah. What his role ends up being. But the line between prophet and what get called judges, like in the book of Judges,
4: right,
5: is very narrow. And Joshua sort of bridges that gap. Because, for example, the prophet Samuel is going to be referred to as the last judge of Israel. He doesn't go and do all the smiting that the judges do or that Joshua does, but he's called a judge. He's also a prophet, right? And so Joshua isn't going, he does a little bit, but he doesn't spend a lot of time making prophetic proclamations the way Moses did, right? He does a little, he's more, his role is a little different in terms of what he ends up doing, but that's because of the time in the ministry he's called to, right? So different prophets are going to end up doing different, serving different roles and doing different things throughout the Old Testament, right? So like the prophet Jonah is going to get sent to a foreign city, right? Isaiah is going to be sort of a court prophet for the king, right? Elijah is going to be out in the wilderness sort of testifying against the king, right? Like, so there's different.
4: Yeah, I think that's helpful because we kind of, I mean, usually it's, you got to think more of like John the Baptist and stuff, and then or somebody making like you know, prophecies in the sense of like what's going to happen in the future, and
5: right.
4: There's a lot more to it than just that.
5: Yeah, and so, but notice here, right? The whole idea of the laying on of hands and succession is not this new thing that Roman Catholics make up in the Middle Ages. Sorry, Protestant friends. Right? It's not even something that's new in the New Testament. This goes all the way back. Like Moses is the first person to ever have this kind of authority. And the way he transfers it to the next person is through the laying on of hands for succession. And Joshua is going to do the same thing. Right? And so there are these chains of authority, right? What we would now call ordination in our modern anglicized Latin. Right? We would call it, there are these chains that run all through the Old Testament. And that start with Moses. So not just the people we think of as biblical prophets and stuff, but the people who are going to show up as like rabbis in the New Testament and stuff have these chains of authority. If they have any authority, they have these chains going back to Moses. That's why Christ talks about the Pharisees sitting in Moses' seat. Remember, he says to his disciples, do whatever the Pharisees tell you because they sit in Moses' seat, right? They have this authority, and there's a chain connecting that Pharisee through the laying on of hands all the way back to Moses, right? So he sits in Moses' seat, do what he tells you. He has this authority, but don't do what he does because he's a hypocrite, right? Don't follow his way of life because his way of life doesn't match what he's saying. But the words he says do have that authority from God, and you should, right? You should abide by it. But that's where that concept comes from. Now, that gets cut off within Judaism, because they have the view all the way through the Second Temple period that for those ordinate, quote unquote, ordinations, those acts of laying on of hands to be valid, it has to happen in the land. So it has to happen in Judea, right? Essentially, that's why when the Pharisees show up in Galilee, even like when Jesus is ministering in Galilee, the Pharisees show up there. It says Pharisees came up from Judea, right? Because if you were going to do that, that's why St. Paul goes to study in Jerusalem when he's studying to sort of become a rabbi with Gamaliel, right? That was the only place you could do those ordinations. Well, guess what? The Romans threw them all out at the end of the first century and wouldn't let them do any ordinations. So all of those chains got broken. So you can look this up. You can go to an Orthodox Jewish website. They do have rabbis. The rabbis are ordained, but they distinguish what they mean by ordained with a modern rabbi and what ordination was before, right? Before that break, that it's not the same thing. And that's why authority functions differently in Orthodox Judaism now than it did then. There's not a person in Orthodox Judaism who could just like make a rule for all Jews the way Moses could or Joshua could or right, these other biblical figures, because those chains of authority got broken. And so now different rabbis can offer different opinions, and based on the perceived wisdom and holiness of that rabbi, Jewish people give more or less weight to those opinions, right, from different rabbis. But nobody can just say once and for all, this is it, right? So what we as Christians have historically believed is that the reason those all died is that Christ restarted it through the apostles, right? So when the apostles received the Holy Spirit at Pentecost, just like we read here, Joshua is someone who was indwelt with the Spirit, right? That Christ essentially sets up the apostles, and then the apostles then lay on hands to their successors, the next generation of bishops. This is what we call apostolic succession, right? Which again, not something that gets made up by the Roman Catholic Church in the Middle Ages, something that predates Christianity, right? But Christ sort of restarts these new chains with the apostles, with his disciples. And so we now have, you can go, like you go to the Patriarch of Antioch's website, you can read the list. There's this chain of Patriarchs of Antioch going all the way back to St. Peter. And then, of course, through St. Peter, Christ. But going back to the apostle who received that authority and who passed it on, right, to successors all the way down. So we have chains now too, right, within the church. But all this comes from the Torah. I think I said back when I did the introduction to the Torah, back when we first started Genesis, I think I said, and I still hold to the fact that you can get all of Christian theology just from the Torah. And so this is a prime example, right? This is something obscure that a lot of our Protestant friends, for example, would say isn't even in the Bible. But not only is it in the Bible, but it's in the Torah. Right? It's right here, this idea of authority being transferred in succession through the laying out of hands in a formal act.
4: How much of this is related in the same way that they would be putting hands on the offerings?
5: Well, the laying out of hands is a way of setting something apart for a particular purpose. And that's the connection. So they lay hands on an animal before they sacrifice it because they're saying, this goat, this sheep, this bull, whatever it is, right, is the one we're going to. And in some cases, like in the Day of Atonement, you have two goats. They are used for two different purposes. So you lay hands on the one and use it for the one purpose, and you lay hands on the other one and use it for the other, right? It's a way of designating and setting aside for a purpose, right? Remember, we also saw that, because I made a snarky comment, with the whole tribe of the Levites. God had all the people of Israel gather and lay their hands on the Levites, right? And I said, this is because they're going to kill all the Levites for their sins. No, that's, right? Of course, obviously not. No, they're designating, right? Out of all of us, these people are the ones who are going to have the purpose of serving in the tabernacle and later in the temple, right? They're being set apart for that purpose. So it's that's always that idea, being set apart for a purpose. In this case, it's to wield authority. In that case, it's to be an offering, right? Or whatever.
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0: In A Year in the Company of Angels, A Pilgrim on Spruce Island, author Anthony Linderman presents true tales from his long pilgrimage on the wild edge of the monastic world at St. Michael's Skeet in Alaska. In these stories, he shares in the daily lives of the monks and the nuns, subsistence fishing with the fathers in the Gulf, splitting winter wood supplies for the sisterhood, and encountering the magnificent animals of the islands. 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
1: How shall I begin to tell of the deeds wrought by these nefarious men? Alas, the icons, which ought to have been adored, were trodden underfoot. Alas, the relics of the holy martyrs were thrown into unclean places. Then was seen what one shudders to hear, namely, the divine body and blood of Christ was spilled upon the ground or thrown about. They snatched the precious reliquaries, thrust into their bosoms the ornaments which these contained, and used the broken remnants for pans and drinking cups, precursors of Antichrist, authors and heralds of his nefarious deeds, which we momentarily expect. Openly, indeed, by that race then, just as formerly, Christ was robbed and insulted, and his garments were divided by lot. Only one thing was lacking, that his side, pierced by a spear, should pour rivers of divine blood on the ground. Nor can the violations of the great church of Hagia Sophia be listened to with equanimity. For the sacred altar, formed of all kinds of precious materials and admired by the whole world, was broken into bits and distributed among the soldiers, as well as all the other sacred wealth of so great and infinite splendor, was despoiled. On the sacred vases and utensils of unsurpassable art and grace and rare material, and the fine silver wrought with gold, which encircled the iconostases and the ambo, all of admirable workmanship, and the door and many other ornaments, when these were to be borne away as booty, mules and saddled horses were led into the very sanctuary of the temple. Some of these, which were unable to keep their footing on the splendid and slippery pavement, were stabbed when they fell, so that the sacred pavement was polluted with blood and filth. No, even worse, a certain harlot, a sharer in their guilt, a minister of the Furies, a servant of the demons, a worker of incantations and poisonings, insulting Christ, sat on the patriarch's throne, singing an obscene song and dancing frequently. Nor indeed were these crimes committed and others left undone, on the ground that these were of lesser guilt, the others of greater. But with one consent, all the most heinous sins and crimes were committed by all of the crusaders, all with equal zeal. Could those who have showed so great madness against God himself have spared the honorable matrons and maids and virgins consecrated to God? This is from the chronicle of the court official Nicetas Coniates about the deeds of the Fourth Crusade. I am your host, Professor Cyril Gary Jenkins, and you are listening to Light Through the Past.
2: Light Through the Past, a survey of church history. Dr. Cyril Gary Jenkins examines the course and development of the Orthodox Church, its struggles with heresy, the empire, and relations to other Christian bodies. Here's Dr. Jenkins.
1: Greetings, everyone. Christ is among us. Today, I am going to start looking at the Fourth Crusade and all the events that round themselves out into what is

0: in my mind, the bringing of the schism. Now, by this time, it is already obvious that the churches are sundered. Are they fully formally so? This is not obvious. Are they materially so? Meaning, are all the elements there that make for the schism? Yes, they are. Now, what I'm getting ready to relate over the next few episodes, several episodes, we'll see how many episodes, is going to be involved. And in one sense, these whole episodes can be taken and kind of cordoned off, if you would. And of course, the thing is, today, according to the counting of our dear friends at Ancient Faith, this is episode 200. And thus, it marks an auspicious thing. You know, it's not quite 4 years. 4 years will be technically the 14th of February. And not all the episodes are in because, if you remember, there was a mix-up of 2 weeks that did not get aired. But so beginning with episode 200 here, they don't number them on the Ancient Faith page. But if you dig around just a little and do it, just a modicum of sleuthing, you will see that this will be episode 200. We'll be looking at the Fourth Crusade, all the events of the Latin Kingdom of Constantinople, the fight to get Constantinople back, and then ultimately the repudiation of the Latin Union. And so with that, we need to dive in. But of course, as with all things in history, the event, meaning the Fourth Crusade, actually begins much earlier. It begins in 1187. In 1187 is what is called the Battle of Hattin. And it's an interesting episode, the Battle of Hattin. So we will talk a little bit about that today. We'll talk about the precursors of the Third Crusade, everything that's going on here. And so this actually leads us into some of the Crusader history. Now, the Battle of Hattin was fought in the summer of 1187. Up to this point, the Crusaders had basically governed most of what was the Holy Land. But with the rise of Saladin, the Kurdish leader of the Islamic forces, he was a commander first employed by Nur ad-Din. He had been his governor in Egypt, but eventually Saladin rises through the ranks and he becomes the head of basically all of Islam in the East, and uniting both Syria and Egypt, and eventually, as we shall see, uniting as well the kingdoms of the Crusader states. There are exceptions. Saladin had come into a truce with the king of the Kingdom of Jerusalem. One of the things that Saladin did was, after uniting these principalities together, he had conquered Aleppo from rivals. He had conquered Damascus from rivals. He turned his sight on dominating and driving out the Crusaders. But one of the things that he needed to do was he needed to secure his own base, as it were. And for this purpose, he made a truce with the Kingdom of Jerusalem with a gentleman, Baldwin IV. Baldwin was young. Baldwin was also a leper. and he eventually would succumb to his leprosy. And when he dies, there's contention among the Crusaders, and eventually a French nobleman, Guy de Lisieux, becomes the king of Jerusalem. Guy had factions at his court who were completely irresponsible. Among these was a fellow named Reinhold de Fox, Reinhold de Chatillon. And Reinhold went on raids against Islam. And the raids themselves were breaches of truce. As a consequence, Saladin began incursions into the Crusader states. And one of these incursions took place near Nazareth, near ancient Tiberias, and hundreds of Crusader soldiers marching out under the Templars were defeated. It's called the Battle of Cresson. This happens in May of 1187. And this, of course, basically signals a much larger war. And instead of handing Reinhold de Chatillon over to Saladin, Guy de Lisieux decides to march out to confront Saladin. And so in the middle of the summer, he decides to march from Jerusalem up to Tiberias, up to the areas in Galilee. The march is long, it is hot, and they run out of water. And instead of turning back because of lack of supplies, they decide to push on. Only when they come to the areas around the Sea of Galilee, around the area of what is called Hattin, which is a large hill, basically a mountain. There was some mountain in the area, because we do have a strange record that there was still some snow on top of the mountain, even in July. This strange thought, maybe, but we'll come back to this. One of the things that happens is that Saladin is able to surround and basically destroy the Crusader army. Some of the Crusaders do manage to escape, and including Raymond of Tripoli, who had been a very vocal opponent of Guy de Lisieux, King Guy of Jerusalem, and part of the faction that opposed him. And among them, other was a man named Balion of Ibelin, Ibelin being a small principality about halfway between Jerusalem and Nazareth, Galilee. Anyway, with the exception of the commander general of the Templars, all the Templars and the Hospitallers were killed. I mean, they were put to the sword after the surrender. Most of the knights were sold into slavery. The Crusader lords were allowed to live. And indeed, Balion of Ibelin wants to get his family, he wants to go back and basically make preparations to leave. And he therefore has to cross the lines of Saladin. And Saladin basically says to Balion, yes, but you must take a vow never to take up arms against me again. Which Balion does. Balion takes his family, he returns to Jerusalem, only to find that Jerusalem has been completely emptied of any sort of defense. There is no defense of Jerusalem. And the people basically come and beg him not to abandon them. And the Latin patriarch, a man named Heraclius, the Greek form of Hercules, basically tells him, oh, don't worry about that oath you made to Saladin. Your duty to the Christians in Jerusalem supersedes that oath you made to that unbeliever. And so Balion stays and defends Jerusalem. Saladin shows up. and Jerusalem is besieged, and eventually Balian has to surrender the city, though he gets very good terms, even though he's broken his vow to Balian, vow to Saladin, simply because Saladin, at one point, he's breached the walls with his catapults. He's breached the walls, and it looks like his army is going to pour into Jerusalem. And Saladin's looking there at Balian, who's out negotiating, basically saying, oh, it looks like I don't have to make terms with you, only for the garrison of Jerusalem to be able to push back the Islamic forces. Suddenly now Balian is not exactly in the catbird seat, but he's in enough of a seat to negotiate terms. Lots of people were sold into slavery, but many were not. Balian, now I will say this, there is, I will say, one of the most dreadful movies ever made. I can't remember who did this. Entitled The Kingdom of Heaven, with Orlando Bloom playing Balian. I mean, Balian was a kind of inconsequential character. Why they chose him, I don't know. But perhaps they could get away with manipulating history far better. And so the movie, as history, as cinema, it was okay. As history, it was dreadful. So anyway, if you want to find out information about the siege of Jerusalem, don't go watch that movie. Oh my word. It's kind of like watching Mel Gibson historical dramas to try to get history. Yeah, you don't watch them. Anyway, so having said all that, Jerusalem falls, right? This is in October of 1187, right? Saladin makes very short work. He takes most of the principalities. He takes most of Antioch. I'm not sure that he actually takes the city of Antioch. He takes Tripoli. And all of these things happen in 1187. And this then becomes the basis for the Third Crusade. Now, I'm going over all this because it's actually the Third Crusade who now lays the groundwork for what is going to be all the events that will transpire with the Fourth Crusade. And this brings us now to the Third Crusade. The Third Crusade is proclaimed very shortly after news of the fall of Jerusalem comes back to the Latin West. And what occurs is that when news comes to Rome, it is said that the news, of course, is so horrific about the fall of Jerusalem that the elderly Pope Urban III dies from the shock. As his replacement, one Gregory VIII is elected as Pope. Gregory had actually been part of the Crusader states. He had actually, for a time, been the envoy that had administered the papal states, especially given the fact that Baldwin IV was so sickly. Gregory does not live long, but he does announce the new crusade. And immediately what they start doing is they start implementing what is called the Saladin tax. And so here, what we have in this whole run-up is, of course, a massive effort on the part of the Latin Christians to again try to retake Jerusalem. And this effort, in fact, is massive because it will involve the kings of England, France, and Germany. In Germany, since it was their emperor, the emperor, Frederick Barbarossa. Frederick I Barbarossa had taken part in the Second Crusade back in 1147 to 1149. Frederick was an older man. in the case of Richard and of the First of England, Richard the Lionhearted, Richard Coeur de Lion, and his rival, Philip Augustus of France, what this represented was what would have been undoubtedly, had all of this been done in coordination, what this would have meant was it would have represented something that Saladin could not have withstood. But of course, none of this was coordinated. None of this was going to happen well. Now, Frederick probably had the largest army. He traveled overland. And when he travels overland, one of the things that he quickly finds out is that he has no allies in Constantinople. And just a very brief word about this, because what is happening in Constantinople at this time is also itself a time of political upheaval. The Byzantine Empire had been thrown into chaos with the death of Manuel I Comnenus. He leaves the throne to his young son, Alexius II. And Alexius is young, and his mother becomes the regent, Maria of Antioch. And what occurs is that 3 years into his reign, an uncle, really a cousin to Manuel, overthrows Maria. He reigns for 2 years, and within these 2 years, he basically also he overthrows Maria, but then he ends up murdering Alexius Comnenus. I believe he strangles him and then throws his body into the harbor. Andronicus only reigns for about 2 years. His reign is incredibly unpopular, and he himself is then overthrown by a man named Isaac Angelus. Andronicus is overthrown. He himself dies a horrible death. Ultimately, the mob of Constantinople pulls him to pieces. And so the throne then passes to one Isaac Angelus. And this is the beginning of the very short dynasty of the Angeloi. And so it is Isaac Angelus who is the emperor when the Third Crusade occurs. Now, there's more to this, as we shall get to in a bit. But eventually what we see is there's chaos in the Byzantine Empire. And the fall of Jerusalem by Saladin basically signals that now there is going to be more reaction from the West. And one of the things that we should understand when we look at this and think about the Crusades, the Crusades are, in my mind, some of the most misunderstood times and misunderstood things. Yes, we should not glom over the fact that they were brutal, that oftentimes they had this incredibly misplaced idea about what Christian piety was. But at the same time, one of the things we also see is that the Crusades, initially, they're cast in the light of what is happening in the Latin West itself when it begins with what is sometimes called the Reconquista, the reconquest of Spain, that in the lives and minds of Latin Christians, there has been war going on already with Islam. Going back to the beginning of the 8th century, Islam crossed into Spain in 714. Throughout the 9th century, there are raids into Italy, even into southern France, by Islamic pirates. Sicily is controlled by Islam, large parts of it. It is later conquered by Normans, the same guys who conquered England in 1066. Well, they conquer southern Italy, then they conquer Sicily to the Normans. And so, the history of the Normans themselves is quite a bit. There's a guy named David C. Douglas who's written several volumes on the history of the Normans. in southern Italy, in England. He wrote a very good biography of William the Conqueror himself, right? So there's all sorts of information on the Normans. But at the same time that all of this is happening in the 11th century, there are actual crusades going on in Spain. And indeed, the very first notion of someone receiving a plenary indulgence, that is a full forgiveness of their sins, the first person to do this, when we first see this, this comes with relation to Spain. This, I think, is given by Alexander II, Pope Alexander II, in the 1060s, right? So this concept was not anything new, right? The crusade taking up arms to fight the enemies of God, who are themselves taking up arms to fight against Christian people. In one sense, there's nothing per se in the defense of Christendom that is wrong with the Crusades. The biggest problem is that in the Crusades is also linked this whole notion that the Crusaders themselves, these warriors, are given full plenary indulgences should they die while in pursuit of what they have pledged to do, meaning recapture Jerusalem, whatever. They don't get a full plenary indulgence if they die in a fight at a tavern over gambling arguments or over whatever they might die in a tavern from. That's not what is going on, right? But it is this coupling that makes the Crusades different. But we can see that in one sense, what is the height of religious fervor in the Latin West about these things? And what the imagination does in these things, that we have the three of the most prominent monarchs in the history of Europe decide to take the cross and go to Jerusalem. And so in this, we see Frederick Barbarossa, who is an old man. Right? He's in his 70s. So we see Frederick take up the cross. We see Richard the Lionheart, who generally is thought of as the greatest knight, meaning the most chivalric man, but also the best at jousting tournaments, but also the best at warfare, take up the cross. We see Philip Augustus, right? Now, I have to tell you, Philip and Richard are in constant conflict, first and foremost, because Richard, he's the king of England. He's also the Duke of Normandy. He's the Count of Anjou. He's the Count of Poitou. He's the Count of Maine. He's the Duke of Aquitaine, right? He has all of these titles of lands that are in France. Now, he just can't take these and bring them under England. That's not how feudalism works. As Duke and Count, he is obligated as a vassal to Philip Augustus. Only he really doesn't like being a vassal to Philip Augustus. And I will say this, that A, he doesn't like it because he sees himself as easily more than a peer to Philip Augustus. He's a king, as is Philip. He's also a peer in the sense that he's one of the peers of France, Duke of Normandy, Duke of Aquitaine, Count. Further, Richard, on a personal level, does not like Philip. And indeed, the two of them have this very dissimilar appearance. They're strikingly different men. Philip is not a knight. Philip is not a large man. And I tell my students, both in high school and college, that if you wish to have an idea about Philip compared to Richard, you might want to think about someone like, I don't know, Arnold Schwarzenegger compared to Lord Farquaad from Shrek, right? This kind of diminutive guy. It's not quite that stark. But Richard was a quite figure, especially compared to Philip. Now, Philip was a conniver. And one of the things that Philip had basically proposed to bring about, let's say, some sort of reconciliation, rapprochement, concord between him and Richard, was that Richard marry his sister. But Richard decides not to marry. He breaks the engagement. He breaks the obligation. And the thing that he does that breaks the obligation, he marries a lady named Berengaria of Navarre. And Berengaria was the was also a subject of Philip. Now, according to feudal custom, there has to be permission given. Now, generally, this is just an episode in which the king might be able to extract certain provisions from his vassals. Richard pays no attention to this, and this, of course, is a breach of feudal etiquette. It's a breach of feudal custom and a breach of feudal law. Now, to make matters worse, the two monarchs decide to travel together by a flotilla to the Holy Land. They spend their whole time arguing, and when they finally get to the Holy Land, landing, I believe, in Tripoli, because it was one of the few places that the Crusaders were able to preserve because of the arrival of a man named Conrad of Montferrat. He arrives shortly after the disaster at the Battle of Hattin, and Conrad is able to save Tyre, the port of Tyre, from Saladin's troops. Indeed, he afflicts a massive defeat on the besieging army. Now, in all of this, what then happens is that the when this occurs, when Richard and Philip get to the Holy Land, they arrive to find out that the Germans are not going to be coming. And the reason for this is because crossing through Asia Minor, they come to a river, and it's not clear exactly what happens, except that Frederick Barbarossa, who's at the front of the army, of course, with his proper guards and everything else, he decides to cross the river, and he either drowns or he falls into the water, which shocks him, and he dies of a heart attack. All we know is that as the army is approaching the banks of the river, they are pulling Frederick out of the water, and he is dead. This then basically has the entire, well, many, most of the German army turn around and return home. Thus, what would have been the largest contingent of Crusaders is now gone. Richard spends now the bulk of the crusade basically deciding to besiege the city of Acre, which is a coastal town directly to the west of Jerusalem. The siege is long, the siege is bitter, and basically it only ends. What happens is Philip Augustus and Richard march their army south. They besiege the city of Acre, which had fallen to Saladin. And Saladin promptly comes out and besieges the besiegers. Eventually, another Crusader army does show up. A Latin army does show up. The city falls. Hundreds of the Muslim garrison are put to the sword. And now Saladin is kind of put on his heels. Richard travels to the east, to Jerusalem, and he sees Jerusalem, and he realizes that he can capture Jerusalem, but he also realizes that he cannot capture Jerusalem. Now, I've said Richard. Philip Augustus, claiming illness, returns to France, and Philip Augustus, in returning to France, immediately starts to make war on Richard's principalities, right? There are many more than what I've told you in France. All on the pretext that Richard had broken feudal law. Now, Richard had, but it doesn't matter. Richard is on crusade, and Richard is protected by the church. But this doesn't stop Philip Augustus, and indeed the church does little to stop Philip Augustus from attacking and trying to move against Richard's dominions. Richard, of course, has gotten word of this. This isn't the only thing that makes him pause from attacking Jerusalem. He gets within arrow shot because he's just beyond the reach of the arrows that are coming at him. What he does is he makes an agreement with Saladin that makes it so that Christian pilgrims will be able to come and go in and out of Jerusalem. This is important to Richard. But one reason why Richard does not attack is because Richard knows he cannot leave any sort of garrison behind him that will protect Jerusalem. Richard returns home. He is, of course, he travels back by land, traveling through Austria, the Duke of Austria, and he are not on good terms. He is recognized, and the Duke of Austria imprisons him. He eventually is ransomed. He returns finally back to his dominions. I should note he spends most of his time in his French dominions, not a lot of time in England. And I should note this, that the captivity of Richard is kind of the setting for the Sir Walter Scott novel, Ivanhoe, if any of you have read that. And it's worth reading. So anyway, I realize this is all kind of odd stuff to be talking about on episode 200 of Light Through the Past. But it is all very much important prelude to what is going to happen in the Fourth Crusade, because it is Richard, right, who returns back to his dominions in France, who is then solicited by Pope Innocent III to head the next crusade, to try to go back to Jerusalem. And it is Richard, he wants nothing to do with this. He actually threatens to castrate the papal envoy because he said, you know, oh, you want me to leave my dominions again, to leave them again to the tender loving care of Philip Augustus, whom you did nothing to stop from breaking his vow as a crusader and from protecting me as a crusader? Oh, Richard was livid. But Richard did. Richard did give a piece of advice. He had landed in Acre, and he realizes that going from Acre to Jerusalem was going to be a very difficult thing. But he believed that if you instead landed in Egypt and then came north, why he thought this, I'm not exactly sure, but he thought that Egypt was the salt underbelly of Islam, and that to stick the knife there would make it easier then to travel north and to take Jerusalem. All to say, what Richard was saying was, if you wish to attack Jerusalem, if you wish to conquer Jerusalem, you need to go over water. No marching over land. Go over the water. And it's this reality, as we shall see, this comment by Richard and where it comes from. But also, with it, of course, the animosity that is engendered among the Germans, who will have a part to play in the Fourth Crusade. All of this is part and parcel of what goes into the enormity of the Fourth Crusade and the sacking of Constantinople. And so I realize I've kind of wandered off into various avenues, far more about Crusader history and military history and things like that. But it is all prelude. And so we shall be unpacking far more, because this will take more, I believe, than several weeks. So with that, the most recent issue of Path to the Academy. This is the most recent issue of Path to the Academy. The most recent issue of Rule of Faith is out. It is right there waiting for you to pick up at an Amazon prompt near you. And with all of that, I shall now bid adieu to all and pray that you all have a very good week. We have just celebrated, of course, I'm taping this on the Feast of St. Macarius. Yesterday at church was the, of course, the feasts of Saint Cyril and Athanasius, and the feast of Saint Gregory the Theologian is coming up this coming Sunday. So I pray that you all have had a good beginning to the year. We had 8.5 inches of snow here in wild, wonderful eastern Pennsylvania over the weekend, almost all of it completely unlooked for. And so because we had some more last night, I must bid adieu and go shovel. Again, our bumper music is by Johann Sebastian Bach. And you have been listening to a listener-supported podcast of Ancient Faith Ministries.
1: 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Dr. Cyril Gary Jenkins is the director of the Center for Orthodox Thought and Culture, the editor of the Basilian Journal, the co-editor-in-chief of the Rule of Faith Journal, and a member of St. Paul Orthodox Church in Emmaus, Pennsylvania. 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
2: Elder Thaddeus of Vitovnica said, "Why does the Lord command us to love our enemies and to pray for them? 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
2: Welcome to Light Streams In. I'm Elisa Bialetich Davis. You know, Elder Thaddeus says, as long as we dwell on how someone offended us, we will have no peace. And I think that's true. I think he's right about that. But I also think, you know, we Christians, we talk a lot about forgiveness, and it is hard to do, right? But you hear these really impressive stories. Gosh, I interviewed someone, he's actually a family friend on Everyday Orthodox, whose mother was murdered, and he forgave her murderer. And the amazing thing is he ended up like corresponding with the murderer in prison, and this man like came to Christ and it became Orthodox. The whole thing, it's this beautiful story and so much good comes from it. And I think we can all see that and hear it and think like, yes, forgiveness is so important. And, you know, I'm so grateful that I've been forgiven by God and forgiven, frankly, by other people that I love who I've offended at different times or hurt. But it's hard. It's really hard to do. But so St. Maximus the Confessor says, if you're remembering evil against someone, then pray for him. And through your prayer, you will remove the pain of the remembrance of the evil he has done, and you will stop the advance of the passions. I think that's so critical, right? Like, we're in pain from something. Someone's harmed us, someone's offended us, whatever it is, it's really pain. It's really that they've hurt us. And so when we're able to pray for them, somehow through our prayer, we can remove that pain. And we remove our own pain, and this stops the advance of the passions. And of course, that's what we're fighting, right? Like, here we are in the Nativity fast, right? We're trying to calm the passions. And, you know, remember, the passions are just, it's like healthy energies that we have. I'm hungry. I need to eat. That's good. That's healthy. But then when that gets out of control and I'm just eating all the time, whether I'm hungry or not, I become a glutton, right? And that's a passion. Or I can be sort of righteously angry about something. I can react to something and say, wow, that was really wrong. They shouldn't have done that. When that grows and grows into a kind of anger that either causes me to harm people or that maybe closes me off to other people and to God and to peace and all this, that's a passion, right? And that's not good. We don't want to be controlled by passions. We want to keep our healthy energies in check. So that's our goal, right? The other thing that's really important, I think, to note, I was just looking up quotes on forgiveness, right? And I found this quote, St. Evagrius of Pontus. He is St. Evagrius. If you've ever read Nicole Rokas on despondency, she has a book called Time and Despondency. It's fantastic, and it's all about him and his writings on despondency. But he has this great line. He says, "If you store up grievances and nurse old animosities and then try to pray, you're like a person going to draw water with a bucket full of holes." right? Like you're trying to pray, but you're trying to fill up with water. You're trying to fill up a bucket with water, right? So I think of that as that's like the peace that comes to you from prayer, right? The connection with God. It's a bucket. You're trying to get filled up. And then your bucket has holes in it because you're so angry and you've stored up all these grievances and old animosities that it just flows right through you. You can't hold on to it. You can't receive these gifts from God that you're trying to receive. And I think the really important thing, though, about forgiveness, the thing that really is kind of scary, frankly, about forgiveness is this line that we say all the time in the Lord's Prayer, right? Forgive us our trespasses as we forgive those who trespass against us. Like, we're going to be forgiven just as we forgive. So what if we don't forgive, right? Like in Matthew chapter 6, when Christ actually gives us the Lord's Prayer, he actually follows it directly. Not like the next day talking about something, but he's like, you know, but deliver us from evil. For yours is the kingdom and the power and the glory forever. Amen. For if you forgive men their trespasses, your heavenly Father will also forgive you. But if you do not forgive men their trespasses, neither will your Father forgive your trespasses. It's like we pray that and it's like, you know, oh Lord, forgive me, forgive me, forgive me. But what he's really saying is, forgive me as I forgive others. If I don't forgive others, don't forgive me. We can't receive forgiveness unless we're giving forgiveness. So it makes it kind of urgent, right? It's like, okay, if you're not forgiving, you're not going to have peace. You know, your prayer bucket's going to have a hole in it. Okay. But also, like, God will not forgive you, which is huge. That's tremendous. I talk a lot to little kids, as you know, like I'm a Sunday school teacher and we have this podcast, Tending the Garden of Our Hearts, that's written for families and for young kids. And over time, we've sort of developed this image for thinking about this problem of if you don't forgive, you can't be forgiven. Because like the question is why, right? Is God just being mean? Is he like, how come he can't forgive me for being unforgiving if he forgives all the things, right? Like that sort of makes sense. But generally speaking, I think with God, it's not like, oh, you've done a thing that he doesn't like, so he's going to punish you. Sometimes we think of it that way, and it's kind of a childish way to think of it. And, you know, and it fits more in with like sort of a Western model of sin as being breaking the rules and God's the judge and things, you know. But that's not really how Orthodoxy looks at it, right? Like we tend to think of the spiritual hospital. We think of human beings as sometimes suffering from the illness of sin, well, really always suffering from the illness of sin, right? So if you want to think about it in sort of an organic, orthodox way, one of the things I think about is our heart. And I'm not getting this from the fathers. This is not some like brilliant orthodox teaching. This is just me thinking out loud. But our heart beats and that pumps blood through our body, right? So if your heart is beating, blood is going out and it goes through your body and it's like providing oxygen and nutrients to all these different parts of your body. And then it comes back into the heart. So it flows in and out of your heart and your heart pumps it. Well, if your heart stops beating, if it stops pumping blood out, it also has stopped pumping blood in because it's the same pump, right? It's a circulatory system. It's all a big circle. And I think forgiveness is kind of like that. Like if your heart is pumping out forgiveness, it is also pumping in forgiveness from God. But if your heart stops pumping out forgiveness, it stops. If your heart stops, it stops, right? So you can't be forgiven. You can't bring in sort of this life-giving blood of forgiveness into your spiritual heart if your heart is not also pumping out forgiveness to others. I think that's true with forgiveness and mercy and love, that there's just this natural way that we're constructed where it's like really receiving these gifts from God also means that we have to be giving those gifts out. And when that circulation is interrupted, it's interrupted. It stops. It dies. So that's my image for understanding it. But I think we have to be forgiving or our spiritual heart just isn't going to function. And it's really hard to forgive. And I think part of the reason it's so hard to forgive is because we get confused about what forgiveness means. I think a lot of times we resist forgiving someone because we want to protect ourselves. I love the Psalms. And if you read the Psalms, it's a lot of, you know, okay, Lord, crush my enemies, right? And it's like a celebration, like they were surrounding me on all sides and God took them out. God is going to crush them. He's going to crush their babies, all kinds of stuff. And that's because the enemy that we talk about in the Psalms, the enemy that David is praying about in the Psalms, is the devil. It's not a person. It's not a human being. That's true for all of this, right? Like, God does not love evil, and he wants to crush evil, but he does love people. St. John of Kronstadt said, "Never confuse the person formed in the image of God with the evil that is in him. Because evil is but a chance misfortune, an illness, a devilish reverie. But the very essence of the person is the image of God, and this remains in him despite every disfigurement." So there is a human in there, right? There's a human inside who is formed in the image of God, and we are called to love that human. But also, if this person is given over to evil, you know, you could be watching evil in action. Are you meant to just invite the demons to keep coming at you through this person? No, right? There's spiritual warfare. We fight against that, right? Like, our Orthodox tradition is also full of this idea that we have to battle against the demons. We have to battle against evil. So it's confusing. And I think that a lot of us get stuck here. Like, we're stuck with this problem. We don't want to forgive someone if that means letting that person continue to harm us. We don't want to forgive someone if that means, you know, letting him come to dinner on Christmas and maybe influencing our kids or poisoning our friends against us or attacking us or reminding us of terrible things. We get stuck. We don't want that to happen. And at some point several years ago, I was really struggling with this question. And I went to my priest for confession. And I always love to kind of quote him and talk about this idea that he was telling me. And I always love to think about this idea and to tell people about it and to tell them, like, hey, my priest, you know, Father Vasilios Flegas, he's a good priest, and he's especially wonderful at confession, I think, because he's just a really good listener, and he pays attention, and he gives me good advice, and I love that. And I went to him, and I was like, I want to be Christ-like. I want to forgive not once, not twice, you know, 70 times 7. I want to be the endless, bottomless well of forgiveness and mercy that Christ is, right? Because I need forgiveness. I absolutely need forgiveness. I appreciate it. I see how beautiful it is that God forgives me, and I want to be forgiving. But at the same time, I have a family to protect, right? And I have a heart to protect. But so Father Vasily was talking about how monasteries can be really a model for structuring our own lives and our hearts and understanding how to live out a Christian life. So let's start by just picturing a monastery, okay? And so you probably see like a beautiful cluster of old buildings in a stunning natural environment, you know, monastics dressed all in black, and they're scuttling around quietly, and the church bells and the talentons call them to prayer, right? A monastery is a peaceful and tranquil place. And it does have activity, but it's like this peaceful activity, right? So in the monastery, so many of the world's distractions are walled out, right? They've got tall walls. They've got strong fences to hold the world at bay so that people can find peace and quiet and spend time building a relationship with God inside the monastery. The monastery filters things. It's allowing some things inside and it's keeping other things out. Like, the noise and the hustle and bustle stays out, right? Because the space inside the monastery walls is dedicated to God. And everything that comes inside has to be open to being part of the kingdom. For example, like, monks aren't generally alone, right? They're in community. So community is allowed inside, right? And it's not that you can't work. It's that hectic pace of work is not inside the monastery. But they do have work, and they make it holy because they get a blessing from their elder before they undertake the work, right? So they're being like obedient in work and not willful and arrogant and, you know, obnoxious. And then as they're doing the work, they're praying. And the prayers sanctify the work, and they transform the work into like a physical manifestation of prayer, right? Like, it becomes an actual, the work itself is prayer. So things that, like, in our lives might distract us from God, when they come inside those monastery walls, they become part of prayer. They become part of the connection to God. And so that's what you want to happen, right? And that's why you go to the monastery. You go into the monastery because you want to be sanctified. Everything that comes inside these walls is going to be sanctified. and things that cannot become sanctified, things that cannot be holy, things that refuse to participate in the kingdom of God have to stay outside the walls. So, you know, we may not be monastics, we may be just regular people living here in the world, but we can really learn a lot from this structure, because monasteries have structure. They have gates. And if you want to visit, you have to dress according to their dress code, you show up during reasonable visiting hours, and you enter through the gate, right? And sometimes the gates are locked. They're closed for Clean Week, for example, right? Like the beginning of Lent, they're like, you know what? We're going to close down because we just really need to focus and get started in the fast. And then when you come into the monastery, you know, you don't just walk into the monk's cells or like break into the altar or something, right? You're invited to sit in a little waiting room and they'll offer you a meal, right? It's usually a really good meal. But you don't get to order like at a restaurant, right? They don't bring you a menu. They bring you something based on what they want to offer and what they have to offer. If you're looking for a hamburger, you know, they don't have that. So you come in and you sit down and, you know, they'll bring you something to eat and they might invite you to join them for a service in the church or even to stay for a few days. But while you're in their monastery, you're going to adapt to their schedule. They're not going to cancel prayer services because you dropped in or hold the prayer services later than usual because you would prefer that. No, but you can come pray with them, but on their schedule. And then their church is going to have a structure just like every Orthodox church, right? There's a wall around the church. And when you enter the doors, you come into the narthex. And then you go into the nave where all the people sit. And then finally at the front, there's the altar. And you don't get to go into the altar unless you have business there. Not everybody can go everywhere. So this one summer, my priest, as I said, Father Vasily, he was talking about this idea a lot with our teens and talking about how they need to protect their heart. We don't let everyone into the altar. Your heart is like a church. And there's the altar, and that's for Christ alone. And then there's the nave, and then the narthex. And then there's like a churchyard outside, right? So you have different kinds of friends and acquaintances, and you have to think about who you're going to trust and how much you're going to trust and how close they get to the altar. Right? Like some people have to be kept back in the narthex and some are allowed in the nave. And that is loving. That is okay. That is good. You have to have this structure. So when it comes to forgiveness, and we're thinking Christ is calling me to be forgiving, and he's saying, you know, don't have anger in your heart, love people, pray for everyone, try to find a way to get past it, to be able to see them as children of God who've done something wrong instead of just seeing them as defined by their sins. But he's not saying, you got to let this guy run roughshod over your heart, right? He's not saying, just continue to be abused and abused and abused. Because really, it's okay to protect your heart. You can protect your heart and still be forgiving. And we need to have open, beautiful hearts that love God and love one another. But we also need to have structure and boundaries. And Christ is our shepherd, right? He wants us to be protected like sheep. He told the apostles to watch over his sheep, to feed his flock, right? The church, in her great wisdom, gives us this role model, this monasticism, and it's a model of a protected space and a cloistered community. So, you know, if you know someone who's truly harmful to you, you really are called to forgive them and to pray for them, but that doesn't mean you have to let them in the gates. And if they come into the yard, that doesn't mean they have to come into the church and certainly not into the altar, right? There's a beautiful book that records the teachings of Elder Thaddeus. I quoted him before. The book's called Our Thoughts Determine Our Lives, highly recommended. But listen to what he says. A man who has within him the kingdom of heaven radiates holy thoughts, divine thoughts. The kingdom of God creates within us an atmosphere of heaven. We can keep guard over the whole world by keeping guard over the atmosphere of heaven within us. Keeping guard. We keep guard over the atmosphere of heaven within us. So there's nothing wrong with keeping guard over the kingdom in your heart, right? Like that's what you're supposed to do. You're supposed to be filled with peace and then protect that peace, take care of that peace. So at any rate, I don't know if it'll help you like it has helped me, but I love this idea of the monastery because you really can't deny that monasteries are Christian. A monastery is a very Christian place, right? But also, you know, we're called to be so forgiving that sometimes we think that means we're called not to have structure. But the monastery has structure, and it's very Christian. And the church has a structure, and it's Christian, obviously, right? So it's okay for you to have that structure. It's okay for you to have that fence. And you can be forgiving and not have dinner with someone. You can be forgiving

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1: His Eminence Archbishop Job with a message to converts to the Orthodox faith.
2: Probably the primary thing to really take into account for everyone who embraces Orthodoxy is that they do so at a certain time in accordance with God's time and God's plan. And everything that happened to them and every good thing that was revealed, even in their previous experience or their previous portion of their walk through life, is a good thing, and it is to be cherished and treasured. And I remember one time going to one of the seminaries, this is probably about close to 20 years ago, and I met a young man who was a recent convert to the Orthodox Church, and he came from one of the mainline denominations, Protestant denominations, and he had absolutely nothing good to say about them. And it was already irritating to hear his condemnation and talking about former delusion and whatnot. And finally I had to ask him, I said, did you become Orthodox in order to hate people? And that was an ultimate question, and he was rather taken aback. I said, because that's all I hear from you, you know, and there's something wrong about that. You know, God put you in that former delusion, as you put it, but for a purpose. So that now also, having been led to something fuller and more, you know, full expression of the life in Christ and the fullness of the gospel, so that you can look back and also to be of help to other people who are struggling. And therefore, take everything that was good from that former experience and have it baptized along with you, have it chrismated. And I said, and this is Orthodox tradition.
1: His Eminence Archbishop Job with a message to converts to the Orthodox faith on Ancient Faith Radio.

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1: At Ancient Faith, we've been working to create an educational resource that is adaptable, comprehensive, and rooted in the very heart of our faith, communion with Christ. We're pleased to introduce our newest curriculum, 1 Year with the Divine Liturgy, now available in our store. 1 Year with the Divine Liturgy is a comprehensive curriculum for Orthodox Christian churches, homes, and schools organized into 29 lessons. 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
2: He will be a staff for the righteous with which for them to stand and not to fall. And he will be the light of the nations and the hope of those whose hearts are troubled. All who dwell on the earth will fall down and worship him, and they will praise and bless and celebrate with song the Lord of Spirits. 1 Enoch chapter 48, verses 4 through 5. The modern world doesn't acknowledge, but is nevertheless haunted by spirits, angels, demons, and saints. In our time, many yearn to break free of the prison of a flat, secular materialism, to see and to know reality as it truly is. What is this spiritual reality like? How do we engage with it well? How do we permeate everyday life with spiritual presence? Orthodox Christian priests Father Andrew Stephen Damick and Father Stephen DeYoung host this live call-in show focused on enchantment in creation, the union of the seen and unseen as made by God and experienced by mankind throughout history. Welcome to the Lord of Spirits.
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0: Giant killers, dragon slayers, serpent and scorpion stompers. You are listening to Lord of Spirits podcast. My co-host, the very Reverend, almost double doctor, Father Stephen DeYoung, is with me from Lafayette, Louisiana. I'm Father Andrew Stephen Damick in Emmaus, Pennsylvania, with considerably fewer academic degrees. If you're listening to us live, you can call in at 855-AF-RADIO. That's 855-237-2346. And Matus Gertrudi is back on the job tonight, taking your calls. We're going to get to those in the second part of our show.
1: And of course, Elijah just disappeared. Perhaps he was taken up.
0: Poor Elijah. You can come back, Elijah. Everything is, it's fine. We want you back.
1: We've got this open chair for you.
0: Yeah. Yeah. Tonight, we're going to consider continuing our series on eschatology. With the dawn of the year 2000, just 23 years in the rearview mirror, which makes me feel a little like I'm shriveling a little bit.
1: Yeah, bones turning to powder.
0: Yeah, yeah. It might seem like the much prophesied millennium bug is old hat. I also remember the halcyon days of 2012 when we were told that the Mayan calendar had reached its spicy end. Yet the millennium remains an element to Christian theology because it's in the Bible. Funny how that works. So that's what we're going to talk about tonight. What exactly is this millennium? Why do the British like to say world without end at the end of their prayers? A lot of people have been wondering that, I bet. What is the ancient heresy of Kiliasm? And is it true that St. Irenaeus of Lyon was actually a Kiliast and the church swept that under the rug, or just had a general agreement not to talk about it? So
1: no.
0: Man, spoilers, dude.
1: Spoilers. Come on.
0: It's not until the third half.
1: Oh, okay. Sorry.
0: Well, I guess we got to make sure we hold everybody's attention.
1: We don't want to startle anybody.
0: You know, that's true.
1: We're just talking about how old we are.
0: Pearl clutching. St. Irenaeus wasn't Achilleast. I mean, we're Gen Xers, though, so, like, are we even allowed to talk about our feelings about the millennium?
1: No, there are only two appropriate things to do with feelings. Number one is to tamp and stomp them down until they build up pressure and you explode like a volcano, destroying everything around you. Or two, drown them in hard liquor until they're as dead as you are inside.
0: Wow. We're going to get emails about that one. That one.
1: There we go.
0: Like you're always like, I'm going to get canceled for this. No, it's going to be that. It's going to be that I'm going to get the emails.
1: Yes. Last episode, it was the great online pasta wars of 2023.
0: I think that may have spawned more comments than any other like throwaway comment.
1: And this week it's going to be my tongue in cheek, or was it? Anti-feelings tirade. But
0: getting very Dutch right from the get-go.
1: Yes. So, some say the end is near. Some say we'll see Armageddon soon. But we've been told a lot of lies about the millennium. Like, I don't know if you remember back in the year 2000. One Willifred Albert Smith told us all that this was going to be the willennium.
0: Wow. Wow, I don't remember that. I mean, I remember Will Smith, but
1: yeah, that hasn't panned out so well, right? For him.
0: I'm told there was a Robbie Williams song,
1: yes,
0: about yes. Millennium as well.
1: Yes,
0: but I don't.
1: Lance Henriksen's hair turned white. Yeah. Also, in the year 2012, we were told by John Cusack that you can flee the crumbling earth in a Winnebago successfully.
0: I mean, so, checks out.
1: No, I think that is also a lie. That's what Maury Povich told me, at least.
0: Glad we have Maury Povich to tell us these things.
1: Yes, yes. Oh, if you want to find out if the baby's yours or if someone is lying, you go to Maury Povich. That's it.
0: Yeah.
1: He will adjudicate.
0: He would never lie to us.
1: All such matters. Yeah. I mean, he's married to Connie Chung. Like, what? You know, if you can't trust Connie Chung's husband, who can you trust?
0: Well,
1: maybe no one.
0: There's so many people I could trust in front of Connie's husband. Just anyway. Yes. Millennium. Yes. What are we talking about again?
1: Yeah. Yeah. The millennium. And so, you know, the main place in scripture that talks about the millennium as such is Revelation chapter 20.
2: Yep.
1: So as is our want, we'll be talking about that dead last at the end of the show.
0: As one does.
1: But until then, we're going to be laying groundwork, as again is our want. So we're going to start with the whole concept of an age in scripture. Because ultimately what the millennium is an age. And so before we can get to that particular age, we have to understand the concept of an age in general. And the most common way in which an age is referred to in the Hebrew Bible is with the term day, yom. And so just connecting the idea of day and age, I know, has triggered a bunch of young earth creationists, but that's not where we're going. So relax.
0: I think we lost them a long time ago, honestly.
1: That may be, but yeah. Right. That's not where we're going with this at all. Right. So, but the word day, in addition to just referring to a day, right? It does sometimes in the Hebrew Bible just refer to a 24-hour period or to the daylight hours, like day, night, right? But there are also more specialized usages of it. So when you see day with the definite article, so hayom, or the day, as it's usually translated in English, that is, in most cases, a reference to the day of the Lord. The day of Yahweh.
0: Yeah, when God shows up and puts everything right.
1: Right. He visits his people, right, and settles things. And things are resolved. So this is true, by the way, though we're not going to go too deep into this now. This is true also in Genesis 3. There's that weird phrase that gets translated in all kinds of weird contradictory ways in English, is like the heat of the day, right? God fucking the heat of the day, or the wind of the day, or the cool of the afternoon, or like it's translated all these. What it literally says there is Ruach Hayom, the spirit of the day. And God comes walking after Adam and Eve have transgressed, and he comes walking in the spirit of the day. So this is deliberately, in the Hebrew, evoking the idea of judgment, right? And that's what's happening there. This is sort of an early intrusion, right? Now, of course, the day of the Lord, the day of Yahweh, right, the day, is this pivotal transitional moment, right? It is, when we're talking about the day of Yahweh in the Hebrew scriptures, we're talking about this transitional moment from one age to another. That's why it's relevant here, because as we're understanding the concept of an age in scripture, we have to not only understand that there are these ages, but that there are these pivotal and decisive moments where things happen that inaugurate a new one, where there's passage into a new one. And yeah, so,
0: and sometimes the Bible will use the same word to refer to the period, but also to that moment.
1: Right. Right. So, another way in which day, yom, is used in this context is a reference to that day, right? And that will be, take the form in English translation of in that day, right? And in that day can be sort of retrospective, right? Talking about the past. Right. In that day, right. Did the city of Dan was called Laish, right. or it can be prospective. It can refer to the future. In that day, no man will teach his brother, right? Saying, know the Lord,
0: yeah.
1: Right?
0: Yeah. So, you know, the first one, like back in the day, as we say colloquially in English.
1: Yeah, retrospectively. Yeah.
0: Yeah.
1: Back in the day, or in my day, kids, we didn't.
0: Yeah, yeah, right, right.
1: Express our emotions. Yeah. So.
0: You're triggering a lot of people with that.
1: It's okay. I already told them what to do with those feelings I'm triggering.
0: There you go.
1: Yeah. And so this is a reference to an age or an era, right? And it's referring to it sort of as a whole. Right. Just referring to it simply, right? That era, that time period, that age as a whole. You also get, the days of fill in the blank. Right. So the days of Noah is a very common one in scripture.
0: Yeah.
1: Right. To refer back to the days of Noah, meaning the period when Noah was alive, right? That it's taking that age or era and associating it with a particular person and through that person with particular events in the life of that person, what is going on with that person, the days of Sodom, right? The days of, right? And you could associate then an age in that way with a person, with a concept. We do that poetically in English as well, like days of wine and roses, right? These are the days of miracles and wonders. This is the long distance call.
0: Anyway. Nice.
1: Yeah.
0: That was the first cassette tape I ever owned.
1: There we go.
0: It was Graceland by
1: Dig It in the Crate.
0: Yeah.
1: Yeah, and so it's associating them then with this particular character or characterization, right? Connecting the age to that. There's also then the phrase, in those days, right? And so you have in that day, using the singular, and then you have in those days, which is plural. Right? And both of those are essentially the same kind of reference in that they're referring to a past or future age or era, but when it's singular, it's sort of referring to it as a unit. Whereas when it's plural, in those days, it's referring to it in terms of extent over time. Mm.
0: Yeah, there's a plurality. Yeah, and like the way that I kind of worked it out was in terms, I mean, this is a rough analogy, in terms of grammar. Like, so you've got the past perfect, you know, at that time, you know, in that period, in those, you know, in that era, you know, versus sort of past imperfect. Like it used to be the case, you know, it was ongoing, right? And I mean, even when we just use the singular definite article in English versus a plural one, it can make a big difference. Like we talk about the United States versus these United States. That's a different concept, you know. And it's the sense of, in this case, it's plurality, you know, the states all together, whereas the United States is like a singular unit. That's one country, you know?
1: Right. Yeah. And if people have a little Greek, this is the difference between the aorist and the imperfect in Greek.
0: Yeah.
1: So this is in that day might be used to refer to something, like I said, the name of the city. In that day, Dan was called Laish. Right. It's just being used that period as a whole to locate when you're talking about that the city had that name. Whereas when you get in those days, the plural, to refer to the extent, you're talking about how something was true over a period of time.
0: Yeah.
1: Right.
0: Kind of
1: in those days,
0: basis.
1: There was no king. Everyone did what was right in his own eyes.
0: Yeah. Yeah.
1: Right. So you have ongoing, right, is the idea that's being stressed there, either in the past or in the future. So that's sort of the Hebrew use, and that's, since that's centering around the word day, that obviously is an analogical use of the word day that denotatively is referring to really a 12-hour period, give or take, depending on time of year.
0: Versus the night,
1: right? Yeah. to refer to another time period, which generally would be considered to have a beginning and an end, right?
0: I mean, we do that with other units of time. Like, we talk about something happening in a hot minute, or, you know, in that hour, such and such. We don't mean in those 60 minutes or in those 60 seconds, right? It's extended outwards to mean a period.
1: Right. And hour is even used that way in scripture, right?
0: Oh, yeah.
1: By saying my hour has not yet come, right?
0: Right. It doesn't mean, look, it's going to be at 3:25.
1: Yeah, to 4:25. Yeah. So in Greek, what we generally have for age is aeon, right? From which we get the English word eon. Aeon is usually literally translated age.
0: Right.
1: Right. And that's why we've been using the term age so far. But age, obviously, I mean, on the face of it, when you talk about this age and then there's the next age and then there's the age to come, right? That language de facto is a way of periodizing time, right? Of taking time in all of its extent and dividing it into finite periods, right? To say this age and then that age and then the next age, right? In the same way that you would, you know, you could take a desk and say, all right, this is the left side of the desk. This is the middle of the desk. This is the right side of the desk, right? You are dividing it. And in that sense, periodization can be arbitrary, right? Mm. So in the sense that, you know, we, to use an example from time, right? We talk about, you know, oh, late antiquity, right? The Dark Ages, the Middle Ages,
0: right? Yes.
1: The early modern period, yeah. Right? And you could, of course, argue and publish journal articles about where exactly those begin and end. Were there even Dark Ages? And, right? Because those are somewhat arbitrary divisions, based on various things. But the word aeon, or age, includes more than just the concept of a division of time.
0: Mm, yeah.
1: So that word conveys more than that, that takes it out of the realm of the arbitrary, right? Because ultimately it has the resonance of a particular order, a particular state of things that prevails for a period of time, right? When the terms like Middle Ages, Dark Ages, the Bronze Age, the Iron Age, Neolithic, right? When these are used quasi-scientifically in a scholarly manner, that's what they're actually being used to refer to, not an arbitrary number of years, but a period during which a certain ordering of the world prevailed.
0: Yeah, like Bronze Age is specifically about that metallurgical accomplishment and its effects on civilization. Right. And
1: there are certain political forms that prevailed during that period.
0: Yeah.
1: Right. And we talk about the end of the Bronze Age and the Bronze Age collapse. That was the collapse of a sort of world order that had developed during that period.
0: Yeah.
1: And then comes to an end. And when we talk about late antiquity, it's late antiquity for a reason. The Western Roman Empire is collapsing, right? And there's a shift happening in the whole order of things. And this is really included in this idea of aeon. It's a world order or state of things. And so this then, in Latin translation, is where we get into the word seculum, And the word seculum really conveyed that same kind of idea of a world order, right? Of a world structure. And St. Augustine really develops the way the word seculum is used, really innovates in terms of how that word is going to be understood going forward in the West, in City of God. Because he, being the Platonist he was, uses the sort of Platonic schema of being and becoming and applies it to the city of God, the sort of age in which God eternally exists, on the one hand. And then on the other hand, on the earth, there is this constant sort of churning and turning of one seculum, one order, one world into another, right?
0: Hmm.
1: And that's very much the point he's wanting to make in City of God. He's like, yes, those of you who think because the Western Roman Empire is collapsing that the world is ending, it sort of is in a way, right? In a sense. That world, that ordering of things that had prevailed until now for centuries is now dying and dead.
0: Yes. All of this has happened before and all of this will happen again.
1: Right. And now a new order will rise and that will continue to happen over and over and over again in this world. Right. Meanwhile, the age above, the age in which God dwells, is eternal.
0: Yeah, which is then why, I don't remember exactly how the phrase goes in Latin. Is it seculus seculorum? Or am I getting the grammar wrong?
1: Seculum seculorum.
0: I don't remember.
1: Something like that. I'd have to look it up.
0: Which, you know, in Latin translates istus aeonis ton aeonon from Greek, which we usually translate into English as unto ages of ages. But that seculus seculorum in some of the early modern English translations becomes world without end, world without, because of, it's the idea that it's a world without end versus these worlds upon worlds, you know, one world after another that characterizes this world in the Augustinian right. conception. Yeah.
1: Right. Right. And that's going to have some consequences, right, that are relevant to what we're talking about tonight. Because in that Platonic schema, right, this then sees God as being, in very Platonic fashion, unmoving, right, pure act, separate. And then when humans leave this life in this world, we escape from this becoming, right, and this material world, enter into this sort of eternal now in which God dwells, this age in which God dwells, right? And then this plays into the whole idea of the beatific vision. And then the problem becomes how you match that up with the bodily resurrection.
0: Hmm.
1: Right. And so that becomes a tension. I know I've commented on this on the show before. You see this tension all the way through the third part of Thomas's Summa, which I know he didn't actually write himself. It was compiled from his notes, but, and maybe he had a resolution to the tension, but there's still a tension there between the beatific vision and the bodily resurrection in the Western eschatology that develops. And it's really because of this Platonic understanding of St. Augustine when it gets kind of followed out, right? I don't see a lot of evidence that St. Augustine never followed it out that far. But other people do, like Boethius and Anselm. But yeah, so then we have this idea of world without end. And a similar idea to that world without end is expressed in some of our Orthodox liturgics when it talks about the day that has no end. In some of our liturgics. And that day there is being used in this sense of age, right? That there will ultimately be an age that has no end. And this is reflected in Revelation 21, when St. John says that in the new heavens and the new earth, there is no night. Right? Mm. If there's no night, that means there's no end to the day, meaning it goes on forever. Certain folks who are of a certain bent and maybe primarily identified by three initials.
0: Sorry. I appreciated the of a certain bent. That was, I couldn't let that pass by.
1: They would very much like to argue that when the scriptures in the New Testament in Greek, they point out that when it talks about, for example, eternal death or eternal condemnation, right? What we might colloquially call hell, that what it actually says in Greek is death or condemnation of the age.
0: Yeah, meaning
1: of the aeon.
0: It has a beginning and an end.
1: Right. And so they then point out, well, see, it's of the aeon. Aeons have beginnings and ends. Days have beginnings and ends.
0: Right.
1: Like, yes, usually they do. But that doesn't mean that the concept of a day without an end or an age without an end is inconceivable. And ultimately, where that kind of argument falls apart is that sometimes literally in the same verse, in the same sentence in the original, it will talk about life of the aeon, of the age, which we translate as eternal life.
0: Meaning that if condemnation has a beginning and an end, then you have to translate it that way about life as well, that there's,
1: right.
0: if condemnation is not eternal, then life can't be eternal either.
1: Right, right. If we can't conceive, and when they're used parallel, it's kind of hard to argue when someone parallels eternal life and eternal death, that they mean different things by eternal.
0: Yeah.
1: It seems to me.
0: Yeah.
1: It doesn't stop some folks with three initials.
0: Some say.
1: Yes. Someone somewhere has said,
0: hey,
1: yeah. So that argument, that particular argument, without wading into the whole thing of universalism, that particular argument just does not work.
0: Right.
1: Right. It just does not work. So age, aeon, does not imply a beginning and an end any more than day implies a beginning and an end. Yes, in its normal usage, it does. It has a beginning and an end. But right. One can certainly conceive of, and the scriptures do conceive of, a day that has no end, and an aeon that has no end, and a life that has no end. Which means they can also, it is also possible for them to conceive of death or condemnation or what have you that has no end.
0: Yeah. Yeah.
1: Yeah. So we won't go further down that rabbit hole because that's a whole can of worms. Maybe in a future episode that'll make everyone mad.
0: Let's do it.
1: So there are a bunch of ages that are talked about in the scriptures.
0: Yeah. I mean, most the first age, which is when the Silmarils are made. And then... Sorry, wrong scriptures.
1: Yes, yeah. Yeah, Bible, Wrath of Khan. there are these ages described in scripture. Most of these are in the Old Testament period, for reasons that are probably obvious. They're described and the transitions are described. And these are worth going through because they kind of exhibit different things that help us understand what we're talking about when we're talking about an age, right?
0: Yeah, and I think one thing that's really important to note about this is that there's not a sense that they're all the same length. And they couldn't, there's no way to make them all the same length, you know,
1: with
0: looking at what's in the scripture. Yeah.
1: Right.
0: So it's not a discrete unit of time.
1: Right. Yeah. So the first one is sort of creation, sort of Genesis 1.
0: Yeah, the period where God is actually making the world.
1: Right, before humans are created.
0: Yeah, yeah.
1: Right, before humans are created. So there are no humans having human experiences and experiencing time the way humans experience time. Right. This is an age which sort of has no beginning. Now you say, well, wait, creation kind of had a beginning. It's like, well, sort of, except it's not like God was sitting around. God was alone. God was the only thing that existed through this sort of infinite succession of moments of time.
0: And then one day.
1: And then one moment decided, this is the moment where I'm going to make everything.
0: Yeah. I mean, creation is not uncreated. It's not right. Without beginning. But when we think of beginnings, we tend to think of moments in time.
1: Right.
0: But there wasn't time in any sense.
1: Right. So before God created time, I just used the language before.
0: Right.
1: Yeah. Right. But that's temporal language.
0: Yeah.
1: Right. Like when I say, so there's this moment of creation, right? The first moment of creation, you and I could conceive of, well, there's a moment before that, right? There's a second before that, right?
0: Yeah, we can think that.
1: Before that moment, right? But there wasn't, because moments were created in that moment, right? So this is something we can't wrap our head around.
0: Yes.
1: Right? Because as we said before on the show, this is a really important, that's why we talk about not knowing what it's like to be a bat so much. We have to keep this sort of epistemological point, this point about how we know what we know, and the fact that we can only see things from a certain human perspective, et cetera. We have to sort of always keep that in mind.
0: It can be said that some things are true only from a certain point of view.
1: So when we focus, right, and we try to think, we try to imagine the moment of creation, right, we are imagining ourselves being there watching it.
0: Yeah. I mean, who is there writing it down? Like, oh, God is making, separating out the land from the waters. Write that down, somebody.
1: Yes. And you were not there standing there watching it, right? As God points out to Job most emphatically, right? Where were you when I was doing all this?
0: Yeah.
1: And it's, I wasn't, right? So. So there is no human observer to this, right? So the concept of a first moment, right? To even try to comprehend that, we'd have to understand how God experiences time, which, again, that's right off the table.
0: Right.
1: Completely off the table. So when we talk about this age of creation being before the next age, which begins when humanity is created, right? It's before in relation to the first humans, right? It's referring to when they weren't, right? But that is sort of an apophatic statement.
0: Yeah.
1: It's a statement that there was when Adam and Eve weren't.
0: Right. Yeah. And when even Brian Williams wasn't.
1: But we cannot make any kind of what we call cataphact, any kind of literal statement about what that was or what it was like. Right.
0: Yeah.
1: And so that's why I told the young earth creationist folks they didn't have to worry about the day age thing, right? Because the day age thing fundamentally doesn't make sense.
0: Hmm.
1: That there's a period of time being denoted literally by the days of creation. Right. Period of time. There's no humans. So what does that even mean?
0: Yeah.
1: Right. So, but then the next age is paradise, right? So humans are created on day six, as described in detail in Genesis 2. Humans get created, and this is the time in paradise before humanity is expelled from paradise. The fact that there are now humans means that humans experience time in some way, but it doesn't mean that they experienced it the same way we do now.
0: Right. It's a very different world.
1: It's a different age. It's a different world. It's a different ordering of things in the creation. It's the same creation, but the creation is ordered differently before. Well, and humanity is ordered differently before the expulsion from paradise as opposed to after. Right. And that causes, that's going to change how humanity experiences. And so that's why, on one hand, right, we have in Genesis 2 and 3 a narrative story of the creation of Adam out of the earth, naming of the animals, the creation of woman when from his side when he is split. And then,
0: I was saying, because like we can't tell a story in another way,
1: right?
0: Know?
1: Right.
0: And even when we try, like even when we try to tell a nonlinear story, what we're really doing is telling linear stories just in different bits and in different orders.
1: Yeah, out of order. Yeah.
0: Yeah. Yeah. We can't tell a nonlinear story. Like it's just not a possibility. Yeah.
1: So we tell this story in the linear fashion leading up to temptation, sin, the expulsion from paradise, because that's the only way we can tell a story. Right. And a lot of times we fall into literally, this is literally a tree. It's literally a piece of fruit, a pomegranate or something. I don't know where the commercial's getting that, by the way, for pomegranate juice that, and
0: I don't
1: why,
0: know, like,
1: why that would be a selling point either, but
0: right. I'm like, cause I mean that, you know, brings like all those kind of Persephone and Hades things there going on.
1: Oh yeah. Yeah. You too can rebel against God. Drink our juice.
0: It was an apple though. Like in the garden, it was an apple because apple just used to mean fruit.
1: Well, plus it's stuck in my neck. So we have this narrative and we tend to think of that in a very literal way. And so then we'll read some of the church fathers like St. Maximus, who says that Adam fell as he came into being. And you're like, well, wait, what?
0: Yeah, which makes no literal, like if that's not a statement that's bound by the linearity of the Genesis story.
1: Right. Right. But what St. Maximus is pointing to there, as other fathers do in different ways, like with the garments of skin that we've talked about before, the difference in the human body, is saying this is a different order of things, and that carries with it a different way in which time is experienced by humans, right? So the fact that we have to describe something using words and syllables, and that then recounting and reading aloud those words and syllables takes place over a period of time, does not necessarily mean that what we're describing was experienced over a period of time in the same way.
0: Right.
1: Right. And think about, if I witnessed a car accident, right, I could write you a 1,500-word, super detailed description of the moment of impact, right? It would still only be a moment of impact, even though it might take you 5 minutes to read what I wrote in the description, right? And that wouldn't mean that I was lying to you, right, about all this stuff couldn't happen in one moment, right? Like this is, you know, so many minutes worth of material. Right. So that's an example. That's just an analogy, right? That's not exactly what we're talking about, but that's an analogy, right? So then the expulsion from paradise is this transitional moment. When we talk about the expulsion from paradise, that's really what we're talking about. Or if we want to call it the fall or one of the falls, right? We're talking about that transitional moment to now this new age, this new era, this new world comes into being, which is the world outside of paradise, leading up to the flood, right? The days of Noah, right? Yeah. What's recounted in the genealogies of Seth and Cain. So everything with the Nephilim, everything with Lamech and his wives and the spread of sin and all of those things happening, right? This is a different, very differently ordered world, a differently ordered humanity than paradise, very obviously, right? There's a stark contrast between that age and the age which preceded it. And then when we come to the flood, the way the flood is very deliberately described. So the flood comes. This is our big transition event again. And the flood is very deliberately described in terms of the uncreation of the world.
0: Yeah, right. Like it's opposite order, right? Of the, you know, there's death that comes in, you know, removing the life, and then the unstructuring happens.
1: Right, right. Yeah. God separated the waters above from the waters below, and we read, you know, the springs come up and the water comes down from the firmament that he put there to separate them. The dry land disappears back into the sea, right? The world gets unmade, right? It lapses back into the primordial chaos outside of the ark, right? In which the order of the world is preserved. That's part of what's signified, by the way, by the fact that there are clean and unclean animals on the ark, even though the Torah hasn't been given yet, right? That order is part of what's being preserved there. Not just the life, but also the order is preserved in the ark as sort of a microcosm. And then the world is recreated. The water recedes from the dry land, right? Everything is separated again, put back in order, but it's a new order. And so this new age begins after the flood, leading up to Abraham, right? Meaning we're talking about what happens with the Tower of Babel.
0: Yeah.
1: Then we have this other transitional moment, right? And then a big important one, right? Obviously, that's going to be very important as we go forward. The critical age in the Old Testament, because really Genesis and all these ages we've been discussing, Genesis is the prologue to the Torah, which begins in Exodus, right? And so we have this very critical moment for the age that is going to predominate in the, well, which is going to be basically the Hebrew Bible and predominate in the Christian Old Testament. Which is the age that's initiated by the giving of the Torah at Sinai. Because when the Torah is given at Sinai, there is a fundamentally new order of things. Israel now exists as a nation when the covenant is given, when the Torah is received at Mount Sinai. Israel, as it comes into existence, now has a different relationship to the 70 nations and a role to play. There is an order within Israel of the high priest, the priests, the people, right? They have the concentric circles we've talked about of holiness that has to be maintained, leading out into the nations. Israel comes to serve as priests for the nations, right? Even as the priests, the proper, serve as the priests for Israel, right? This order is established when the Torah is given, that world, that age then is initiated, right? And that age ends when Judah goes into exile. The temple is destroyed, right? Judah goes into exile. And the return from exile then initiates this new age, this post-exilic age, this post-exilic period, which Daniel refers to as the Great Tribulation. So I know we're already upsetting. This is going to be a rough night for our dispensationalist friends, if they're still listening.
0: I'm here for it. Everybody get out your Clarence Larkin illustrated manuals.
1: Get your wall charts.
0: Yeah.
1: So when Daniel talks about the Great Tribulation, he's talking about his own era and the era to come in his prophetic visions that describe the coming of Alexander, the coming of, right, ultimately the coming of the Romans, right? And so this period, why is this a Great Tribulation? Well, because this is the period when what's left of Israel, right, Judea, the tribe of Judah, tribe of Benjamin, some Levites, right? That's sort of the remnant that's left, where in which they are not in control of their own land. They're under the oppression of foreign powers. The abomination of desolation happens. When you do get some kind of independent Judea under the Hasmoneans, they're throwing the Torah out left and right. Right. To the point you have John Hyrcanus being both king and high priest at the same time. They're playing fast and loose right, with the scriptures. Yeah. The temple gets rebuilt, but then gets built upon by Herod, who's an Idumean, also not a great guy morally. Right. So from the perspective of all the way up until the time of Christ. Right. The time of Christ's incarnation, time when he calls his disciples, the time when he's preaching in Galilee and Judea, right? All the way up to that time period, this is what is considered the Great Tribulation. And the idea is that this Great Tribulation is going to be ended when the Messiah comes to deliver his people.
0: Hmm.
1: When the Messiah comes to deliver Israel, that's going to be the hinge point again that's going to inaugurate the next age, right? And until, and from their perspective, all they had to do to prove that the Messiah hadn't come yet was kind of look around.
0: Right? Yeah. Like, things are terrible.
1: And this is still, if you talk to an Orthodox Jewish person today, right, this is their biggest point of counter evidence when they're going to say that Jesus is not the Messiah, is they'll say, look around. Does this look like, right, to you? Right.
0: We'll talk about that.
1: Yes. From their perspective, right, they've continued to be, right, afflicted, oppressed. They're a tiny remnant, right? And so they've kind of maintained, right, this view that predominated in the first century. So the Great Tribulation that's headed by the Messiah is not a future thing in Daniel. It's right. The current state of affairs in Daniel.
0: Yep.
1: It was what was going on at that time. It would continue going on. Everything with Antiochus Epiphanes, everything with the Romans, everything, all the beasts in sequence that Daniel describes that we talked about a little bit last time. And all of this is then looking forward to this messianic age that's going to be inaugurated by the coming of the Messiah, of the Christ.
0: Yeah.
1: When he comes.
0: And that's what we're going to talk about in the next half. So we're going to go ahead and take our first break, and we'll be right back with the Lord of Spirits.
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3: Father Stephen Siniari is back with more stories about Father Naum and the St. Alexander the Whirling Dervish Parish.
4: Verily, verily, I say unto you, except a grain of wheat fall into the earth and die, it abideth by itself alone, but if it die, it beareth much fruit. Then they sang a hymn so sad about God's memory. I don't believe there was a voice across the garden of graves who went that day without weeping. We ate so much after the Lord's Prayer. A feast in a field on a hillside by a grave. I was at a banquet in God's garden of souls, a headstone marking the name and location of each seed, and all his people, as far as I could see, came alive with us that sunny morning on the hill. God's memory really is eternal. So good, I said. The priest said, it was love made edible. I wasn't exactly sure what, but something was happening. Miriam said to me, "This is church, Mr. Luther. You should come and see."
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0: Thanks, Voice of Steve. He promises he delivers immediately.
1: Yes.
0: So,
1: I mean, to be fair, you know, he does do that read live every single time. So sometimes he gets a little distracted or something.
0: He's calling in from Queens. Yeah.
1: Also, let me say this. One of our previous metropolitans at a certain point said, you know what? No more churches named St. George or St. Nicholas. Right? We got too many. Right? We need to vary this up a little more. We need our churches to be named after different saints. I'd like to issue a call to all of the Orthodox bishops in the Americas. No more Fathers Stephen. I was Father Stephen before it was cool, but now it's getting really confusing.
0: They're everywhere.
1: Yes.
0: Yeah. It's just either, like, it's not that you can't ordain a guy named Stephen. You're just going to have to change his name.
1: Change it.
0: Yeah.
1: I don't know any Father Barsanufi guy. Right?
0: I'm sure there's somebody out there. There's a lot of names.
1: I'm just saying, there's lots of good saints' names.
0: There's plenty.
1: You know.
0: It's actually great. We are live. I had someone ask me on YouTube, like, is this pre-recorded or are you like multitasking or something? But we are live. We actually have right now, we have live listeners from Japan, Australia, and Costa Rica, at least. And I'm sure plenty from the good old US of A as well. It's pretty... Oh, yes. Our Costa Rican listener says that their mission is named St. Nicholas.
1: Okay.
0: he's apologizing for that.
1: Oh, ask our Japanese listener if he's excited about Forbidden Door.
0: Well, we'll see what he says to that. But meanwhile, we actually do have a caller here. So, Aaron, we have you calling, and are you on the line?
5: Yes, I am. Can you guys hear me?
0: We hear you. Welcome, Aaron, to the Lord of Spirits podcast. What are you thinking about?
5: Well, I'm surprised I got in first, but...
0: You're in. You made it, man.
5: Yeah. So I have been thinking a lot lately about... I really like the movie Metropolis. And it's like 19th century leading into the 20th century. Just on the topic of kind of like millennium hysteria. Okay. But that movie had this conceptualization of Moloch as this symbol of industrial society, like eating people. Mm. And lately I was thinking about how similar in this way that kind of Moloch as the old idea, and then mammon as the idea of kind of like money over everything, greed, this kind of spiritual pollutant. And so I was thinking about how these two kind of come together. I know that often the por qué no los dos answer that are these things to be thought of as symbols of sin or entities unto themselves. Are they the same? Are they different modalities of like the evil of this century now, or are they just the same thing?
0: Yeah. Well, there are a lot of demons around. Fewer than there were. Thanks be to God. Fewer than there were. There's a lot of demons around. So, I mean, as we've said before, you know, they're lying chaos monsters. So like, how can we tell if there's one particular spirit that's doing one thing and then another one that's doing something else? That's super hard to tell, right?
5: Sure.
0: But, and even like, so they've got

0: German expressionist cinema.
1: My favorite genre of film.
0: Yeah. You've seen M, I assume.
1: Of course.
0: Yeah. Great movie. Anyway, we won't turn this into a movie podcast. So I think it's incontrovertible. If we're trying to determine, right? So sort of what are the gods that our society is inadvertently worshiping, right? And I agree with you that that movie is kind of insightful in that respect.
1: Yeah. Right?
0: That there is this worship of profit and success and indulgence, right? Which is basically what we're talking about when we're talking about mammon. And it is a kind of worship that demands the sacrifice of children and family, right? And social bonds, right? It is sort of, you know, everything solid melts into air, right? It's just this corrosive, right, aspect. I think there is definitely something there, right? As Father Andrew said, right, we can't, like, you know, demons don't wear a name tag that says, like, hello, my name is, you know, Mammon.
1: Right.
0: my name is Moloch. I'm the exact same guy who was in that idol in the Valley of Hinnom. Right. You know. That is definitely the thread, right, that has been behind a lot of the drive of our society. And this has a concrete thing, right? In the United States, Roe v. Wade gets overturned and immediately Amazon steps up and says, oh, we'll pay for abortions. Mm-hmm. We don't want people taking maternity leave. We want to keep them at work. Right. And you look at the way, you know, at a certain point in the mid 20th century, women get told, hey, we're going to empower you. We're going to liberate you from being, you know, chained to the oven. You know, you're going to be able to go out and have a career. And then women entering the workforce creates an abundance of labor, drives down wages. And now everybody needs to have a two-income household, go figure. And instead of being free, now everybody's enslaved to have to work just to try to support themselves when they used to be able to be supported on one income. And what that's done to the family. And now in states all over the U.S., at least, they're trying to repeal child labor laws and lower the working age. So soon it's going to be all the teenage kids are going to have to go out and get jobs to support their families too. And so when I talk about the corrosion of social bonds, I'm not just talking on a theoretical level. I'm talking about it at a really practical level. That our worship of this prosperity and success and indulgence and a lifestyle is destroying our social bonds and destroying our humanity. And if that's not demonic, I sort of don't know what is. So all that is to say, yes.
1: Great.
2: It's not depressing at all.
1: No, not great. Not great.
0: Yeah.
1: But good to know.
0: Yeah. I gave you the long answer first and then the short answer this time.
1: Yeah.
0: Buried it up a little bit.
1: I will just say I am eagerly awaiting Forbidden Door.
0: Okay. Good.
2: Alrighty.
0: Good.
2: Yeah.
0: Match you're most excited about.
1: I think Okada Danielson.
0: That's obvious. Yeah. Yeah.
1: Yeah.
0: If you said anything else, I would have questioned you.
1: Right. Yeah. No, that's,
0: yeah.
1: Match of a lifetime.
0: Yeah. Seriously. Okay.
2: All right. Well, thank you very much for calling in, Aaron. I just got notes that we have a listener from Sweden right now, which, like, that's dedication because it's 2 a.m. in Sweden.
0: Yes.
2: You know, the people out in the Pacific Rim, it's like 8 or 9 a.m., 10 a.m., depending on where they are. We have an Alaskan listener as well. So it's still, I think, afternoon there. But good for you, Bjorn. Yes, from Sweden. That is the most Swedish name ever.
0: Yeah, that is so pretty Swedish. That's legit.

0: I won't mention his last name because I don't want to out him, you know.
1: Yeah, many
0: but, such his last name is very Swedish as well. So, an actual Swede.
1: It's not Bjornsson, I hope.
0: No, it's not Bjorn.
1: Bjornsson would be a little too stereotypical.
0: But amazing.
1: Yeah.
0: Okay, we do have a couple more callers. So next is Phil. So, Phil, welcome to the Lord of Spirits podcast.
2: Hey, fathers. I called back during one of the Q&A sessions. I'm that fellow from South Carolina.
0: Welcome back.
2: That you talked to. And I had a question about, you mentioned the word aeon. Is that, yep. Am I pronouncing that right?
0: Sure.
1: Roughly, give or take.
2: Yeah. Is that related to the word eon as a period of time?
0: Oh, good. A philological question. yeah, I got this.
1: I do etymology.
0: That's right. I don't have my jingle ready to roll. Oh, well. I don't. Man, I feel lost. Eon is... it gets spelled in different ways in English, like eon, like E-O-N, but also A-E-O-N, which betrays its mm-hmm. roots, right? So in English, we get it from Latin, and Latin just borrows it straight from Greek, for aeon, right? So it's directly descended from the Greek term that we're talking about earlier. And ultimately, it comes from a Proto-Indo-European root that seems to have meant something like lifetime or a long time. But also even used to mean things like eternity as well. So there's another related Greek word, which is ae, spelled off alpha epsilon iota, which means always. And we have, there's a good old archaic English word, aye, which isn't really used very much anymore, except to mean yes. But like in a naval context, like aye, aye, sir, right? But
1: or in the old comic books that came with Masters of the Universe figures.
0: Oh, that's true. That's true. But it also meant, you know, forever, right? It is directly descended from the English word eon is directly descended from the Greek aeon.
2: So okay, that was easy. So it really is kind of the same word.
0: Well. Yeah, I mean, I think that the way that it is used in English, even now, yes. I mean, words do change over the centuries, but I think that English eon, that's essentially what we mean by it, is a period of time, an age, you mm-hmm. know? Like I might say, well, I've been doing this for eons, which is hyperbole. I don't mean I've been doing it for thousands of years, but, you know, a long period of time, you know, or it's been an eon since we were speaking Middle English, you know, whatever.
2: Okay.
0: So, yeah, I mean,
2: that answers that question. I appreciate it. And, I listened to myself the last time I called and I realized I had laid on my accent a little too hard and I sounded like Foghorn Leghorn. So, I was trying to tone that down today.
0: By no means.
2: So anyway, I appreciate y'all the show, and this is a good show.
0: Thank God. Thank God. I'm always happy to hear from Southerners. I lived in the South for a good long time, and I love the South. Love it. So.
2: Well, I'll go eat some grits for you.
0: Oh, thank you.
1: Crack open a cheer wine for him.
0: See, I'm surprised you didn't say.
2: Yeah.
0: Like grits, really, right? If you're like a certain parts of the South, that's a multisyllabic word, like griots. Griots.
2: Griots.
0: Yeah. I don't know how you say it in South Carolina, though, but I've heard griots. Like Alabamans will say that, I think. Yeah. All right. Well, thanks very much.
2: I hear Yankees talk about a grit, and there's grit. No such thing as a grit.
0: A single grit. Yeah.
2: Yeah, you don't eat a grit. Eat grits.
0: It's not a thing. How would you do that? With tweezers? Anyway. All right, thanks very much for calling, Phil. We're going to take one more call before we continue on, and we've got on the line.
1: I got to be honest, I was kind of hoping for a follow-up about Aeon Flux.
0: Oh, well, yeah. Sorry.
1: But there,
0: so,
1: the
0: Brett, are you there, Brett?
3: Yes, fathers, I'm here.
0: All right, welcome to the Little Spirits Podcast. What is
1: this
0: on
1: is
0: your
1: the
0: mind,
1: person
0: Brett?
1: I know.
0: Oh,
3: yes,
0: is it?
3: This is the person you know, Father Stephen.
1: Yes. Yeah.
0: Is it that Brett? Or
1: it's that Brett, but you've met him, I think, Father Andrew.
3: Oh, we did meet at the clerical retreat about a year ago now.
0: Okay. Yeah. Okay.
1: Yes, at least it's not Jules. Go ahead.
3: My true question is getting Father Stephen's opinion on something in the 41st millennium, since we're talking about millenniums today, but I'll refrain from asking that and focus on this current millennium. So in the show before, we have related Rome to America, and you just finished mentioning about the visions in Daniel and that relating to the fall of Rome and the fall of that age. Rome was an icon of that age, we could say maybe America is an icon of this current age. Would the fall of America then bring the downfall of this current age and the welcoming of the new one?
0: Wow. How important is America? What do you think, Father Stephen?
1: Not very, so no. That'll take some people off. There's going to be some people freaking out about that.
0: No one ever asks about the place of Latvia in biblical prophecy.
1: Yes, exactly. Yeah. But the Latvians not even?
0: I don't know, honestly. I didn't want to throw out Lithuania because I didn't want to be ethnocentric. Because
1: I know the Serbs think they were the first created humans.
0: That's
1: from whom all true, they say humans that. Are descended.
0: The Garden of Eden is somewhere. Yes.
1: That's Adam and Eve were Serbs. But yeah, so the answer to that's no, in that so it's correct that America is sort of an instantiation of the beast, right? Of world empire in the present day, right? In our present day. But your core question is really about how the lifespan of the United States of America relates to the age as a whole, right? And within the age in which we're currently living, which we're going to be talking about more here in the second half, America is even like the U.S. as an existing thing is a relative newcomer, right? I mean, you had the British Empire before that. You had other colonial empires, right, which were also instantiations of that same sort of reality, right? In fact, America really became an imperial kind of state after World War II when the British Empire finally keeled over after its long death throes. So I don't think it has that kind of pivotal role. Now, as we were talking about with the Antichrist in the last episode, I mean, eventually there will be a last one, right? Eventually, there will be some embodiment, some kind of world empire embodiment, right, of Leviathan, of the beast, when Christ returns, right, when Christ's glorious appearing happens. But we have no necessary reason to believe that that's still going to be the U.S. The U.S. could cease to exist. The U.S. could just cease to be an empire the way Britain did. And things could roll on without us. Yeah. For folks, all those folks who are listening who aren't in America, I'm sure they think America is weird in this respect that we think we're that important. In fact, I have seen photos of a textbook used in German schools, where they use American patriotism is an example of government indoctrination and propaganda.
0: Nice. Nice.
1: The Germans.
0: Wow. Wow.
1: But yeah, we think we're very exceptional, and that, you know, just like in St. Augustine's day, right? The end of that world order was the end of the world period to them. And he's kind of like, it's like, we need to hear the same message in the United States. The end of the United States is not the end of the world necessarily.
0: Might be the end of our world. We might get onto the, you know, Fall of Civilizations podcast.
1: Yes. Yeah. Hey. Yeah. But, yeah.
0: All right. Well, thank you very much for calling, Brett.
3: Oh, thank you for the answers, fathers.
0: Yep. Yep. All right. The Messianic Age. That's what we're doing on the second half of the
1: yes
0: of this here podcast. Not for an age, but for all time.
1: Yeah. Yeah. Yeah. So the age to which, during the Great Tribulation, as we said, the people at the time of Christ were looking forward to is the Messianic age, right? The age of the Christ, of the Messiah. And so they, when they talk about it in Jewish literature, when they talk about the transition, they tend to compare it to previous transitional events, right? So they're looking forward to this transition. Like, this event is going to happen, the coming of the Messiah. That is going to transition us into this Messianic age. And so as a way to understand it before the fact, they look to previous transitions. So, for example, when you read the Enochic literature, the Enochic literature is all using the days of Noah and the approaching of the flood to talk about the coming of the Messiah and the coming of the day of the Lord, right? The day of Yahweh, by way of comparison, right? So this is narrated in 1st Enoch to a lesser degree in 2nd Enoch, where in 1st Enoch repeatedly, because 1st Enoch is this composite of several different texts, but we have... there's a book of Noah that's incorporated into 1st Enoch, right? That's sort of directly dealing with this, the birth of Noah, and Noah being portrayed as this messianic figure through whom the world is going to be saved, and they're going to transition into this new age, free from all the sin and wickedness of that age.
0: Is that the one where he's born glowing and talking?
1: Yes.
0: Yeah.
1: So,
0: yeah, sorry.
1: So, but, and so we get this idea that, right, and they portray Noah's day. We don't see actually described in the text of Scripture that there's this sort of direct persecution of Noah and his family, right? That sort of the surrounding people are out to destroy him, but that does become a factor in the Enochic literature because, again, this comparison is being made to the Great Tribulation and the things that are happening to Judea, right, during this.
0: Yeah.
1: During this period from which I was going to deliver them. And so they're looking at, okay, let's look at that transition and use that as a window into this transition that we're hoping and praying for, right, as we go through this period of tribulation. So that's in the Enochic literature. That's pretty much extra biblical, but bits of that do come into the New Testament, right? As in the days of Noah, right? When people are being married and given in marriage before the flood came, so will it be in the day of the Son of Man when Christ returns, right? So you see some of those themes get picked up and used in a slightly different way in the New Testament once Jesus of Nazareth has come as the Messiah. Probably the most well-known way, though, in which this is described prospectively, right? Looking forward from the Old Testament is as a new covenant. A new covenant is going to come. And when it's talked about in terms of a new covenant, we have to remember that what's being talked about here, what's really happening here, is that this transitional event that's going to lead into the Messianic age is being compared to the giving of the covenant of Mount Sinai, which was that transitional moment into the age of the Hebrew Scriptures, right? Into the age of most of the Old Testament, right? And so this is, again, a comparison being made to a transitional event, right? In this case, not the flood, but the giving of the Torah at Sinai, right? And the ordering of the world and of Israel's place in it that happened at that time, right? And probably the most famous Hebrew Bible / Christian Old Testament text regarding the new covenant comes from Jeremiah 31.
0: Yeah. So this is verses 31 through 34. Behold, the days are coming, declares the Lord, when I will make a new covenant with the house of Israel and the house of Judah, not like the covenant that I made with their fathers on the day when I took them by the hand to bring them out of the land of Egypt, my covenant that they broke, though I was their husband, declares the Lord. For this is the covenant that I will make with the house of Israel after those days, declares the Lord. I will put my law within them, and I will write it on their hearts. And I will be their God, and they shall be my people. And no longer shall each one teach his neighbor and each his brother, saying, Know the Lord. For they shall all know me, from the least of them to the greatest, declares the Lord. For I will forgive their iniquity, and I will remember their sin no more. It's interesting to me, like one of the things I notice about this is that the new covenant is described as being with Israel.
1: Yes.
0: Not with some other entity.
1: Right. With Israel and Judah.
0: Yeah, right.
1: Right. So it's explicitly talking about here the northern kingdom of Israel, which has ceased to exist.
0: Yeah.
1: Because it's been long scattered gone. Out amongst the nations.
0: Yeah.
1: Yeah, and so this is a promise of reuniting, right? Because then he switches to, first he says, new covenant with the house of Israel and the house of Judah. And then he says, this is the covenant I'll make with the house of Israel. Because once they're reunited, they're Israel.
0: Yeah.
1: Right. And so the New Testament authors, especially St. Paul in Romans 9 through 11, this is what Romans 9 through 11 is actually about, especially 10 and 11, is going to see Gentiles being grafted in as this restoration of the northern kingdom. But yes, in terms of our poor dispensationalist friends who are going to be battered over the course of the evening, right? The new covenant is not with a new group, right? This is the new covenant I will make with this new group of Gentiles that I'm going to call the church.
0: Right.
1: Yeah. And then so a couple more passages that talk about the new covenant are in Ezekiel.
0: Yeah. So the first one is Ezekiel 11, verses 19 and 20. And I will give them one heart, and a new spirit I will put within them. I will remove the heart of stone from their flesh and give them a heart of flesh, that they may walk in my statutes and keep my rules and obey them. And they shall be my people, and I will be their God. There's that covenant language again. They shall be my people and I will be their God.
1: Yeah. Yeah. And the other one is a little later in Ezekiel.
0: Yeah. And it repeats some of the same kind of language. So this is Ezekiel 36, verses 26 through 32. And I will give you a new heart and a new spirit I will put within you. And I will remove the heart of stone from your flesh and give you a heart of flesh. And I will put my spirit within you and cause you to walk in my statutes and be careful to obey my rules. You shall dwell in the land that I gave to your fathers, and you shall be my people, and I will be your God. And I will deliver you from all your uncleannesses, and I will summon the grain and make it abundant and lay no famine upon you. I will make the fruit of the tree and the increase of the field abundant, that you may never again suffer the disgrace of famine among the nations. Then you will remember your evil ways and your deeds that were not good, and you will loathe yourselves for your iniquities and your abominations. It is not for your sake that I will act, declares the Lord God. Let that be known to you. Be ashamed and confounded for your ways, O house of Israel.
1: So that last little bit, right, is kind of countering what would become the predominant at the time of Christ Pharisaic view, which the Pharisaic view at that time makes pretty good sense, right? On a logical level, they said, look, sinning got us into this mess, right? Violating the Torah got us into this mess. So if we could all just obey Torah, then God will respond by sending the Messiah.
0: Yeah, but he says, it's not for your sake that I will act.
1: Right, right, right. And so this runs sort of counter to that, right?
0: Yeah.
1: So, but it's important to keep in mind what is reflected here, right? Because these are all prophetic, not in the sense of being uttered by a prophet, but also in the sense in which we sometimes commonly use it of talking about the future, right? This is God talking about what he will do when the new covenant comes. Right, what he will do when the new covenant comes. And he is not characterizing this as abolishing the old covenant.
0: Right.
1: He is not talking about this as abolishing the Torah. Quite the opposite.
0: Yeah, it's that it becomes internal now. It's going to be right in your heart. because the Spirit is going to be within you so that you can live out the Torah.
1: Right. The Spirit is going to empower, right? The Holy Spirit, the Spirit of God, capital S Spirit, is going to come into you and empower you to keep it. That's how it's going to be different than last time. It's not going to be different than last time because last time you had all these rules and now we don't worry about rules anymore.
0: Yeah.
1: Now we just go, hey, man, it's all good. It's cool. Right? It's different in that before, right, they failed to keep the Torah because they couldn't do it under their power. And now the Holy Spirit is going to be placed in them. They're going to receive a heart of flesh. And the Holy Spirit in them is going to empower them to keep what St. Paul will call the righteous requirements of the law, will be kept in them, right? So there is no, in the new covenant, there is no lowering of the bar, right?
0: If anything, there's a raising.
1: Yes, there is no scrapping of the, there is an empowering, right, to do, right? That's what's going on here. And so when St. Paul talks about the letter and the spirit, or talks about the law and the spirit, he's not contrasting these in the sense of saying law bad, spirit good, right? He's saying the letter, right, trying to keep the Torah, historically, Israel failed, right? But now, walking by the spirit, now we can keep Torah. Now we can keep the righteous requirements of the Torah that God has for us, empowered by the Holy Spirit. This is what he's getting at when he, in Galatians, he lays out the fruit of the Spirit, right? Love, joy, peace, patience, kindness, goodness, faithfulness, gentleness, self-control. Against these things, there is no law, right? That by the Holy Spirit dwelling within us and producing those fruit, it has the effect of us keeping the Torah, right? If we love our brother, we're not going to harm him or do evil to him.
0: Yeah.
1: Right? If we're not going to be envious and jealous, right? If we're at peace, right, we're not going to be, it's right, right? And so this is the Holy Spirit empowering us to go further, right? And this isn't just something Father Stephen came up with to argue against Protestantism or to hang out with his cool Paul within Judaism buds in scholarly circles. This is how St. John Chrysostom reads Romans. If you want the key element, you can go and read them, his homilies on Romans. The key element of his interpretation all the way through that St. John Chrysostom points out is that the Holy Spirit empowers us to keep the law, the righteous requirements of the law as Christians, right? Over and over again, he says that as he's interpreting and reading St. Paul. I know we're not supposed to quote patristics on this show. There's like a rule. We never do it, but oopsie, I just did.
0: Take that, Twitter.
1: Yeah. right now, of course, within this concept of the new covenant, right, there comes to be that the shifting light at the end of your tunnel is just a freight train coming your way. No, that's another. There comes to be a whole school of theology called covenant theology, right? And if you're like me and you grew up in Reform circles and you use the word covenant online as an Orthodox priest, you will be accused of being still secretly a Calvinist. Let me just tell you. For personal experience. You can't even use the word covenant because then they're going to say, oh, you hold to covenant theology.
0: It's in the Bible. The word is in the Bible.
1: Berit, people. Diatheke. Anyway. So what covenant theology is, and this is particularly popular in English Reform circles, more than continental Reform circles, though there's some of it in continental Reform circles, but it's primarily in English Reform, meaning Presbyterian circles. covenant theology takes this paradigm of the age inaugurated by the giving of the covenant at Sinai, and then the messianic age is inaugurated by the giving of the new covenant, and then takes that covenant framework and uses it as the lens through which the whole scriptures are read. Doing that in some cases provides helpful insights, and in some cases is reductionist. Meaning it causes you to miss things, right? Because when all you've got's a hammer, everything starts looking like a nail.
0: Yeah.
1: You start trying to hammer screws in, it doesn't go so well. And you start missing things because you've got this very narrow grid that you're looking at things through. And then in actual Reformed covenant theology, it kind of gets out of control and goes to the point where you're talking about intra-Trinitarian covenants in eternity, right? Like a covenant between God the Father and God the Son.
0: Yeah.
1: In eternity.
0: Like, that's
1: right.
0: Like, it just blows my mind to even conceptualize that.
1: Yes. Yes. Yeah. And even when I was studying this stuff in a Reformed seminary at one point in my life, I kind of thought the idea that God the Father in eternity past issued God the Son a Hittite suzerainty treaty was a little weird. Right. And maybe, again, a little reductionist, right? You find something, and this is something to which all scholars are prone.
0: Sure.
1: Right? And to which I am probably prone. I probably have blind spots related to this that I'm not aware of, where you find a good insight, and it's really helpful for understanding certain things, and you latch onto it, but then you just try and use it like a skeleton key everywhere.
0: Yeah.
1: And so some of your results are off and weird, right? So some of the places where I'm wrong, I'm sure that's why. So I'm not criticizing, you know, I am admittedly prone to the same criticism, I'm sure, in various ways. But that's ultimately where covenant theology kind of goes sideways. As helpful as it is in some cases, right? In some instances for understanding parts of scripture. Dispensationalism proper is a sort of subspecies of covenant theology. So the word dispensation is being used in place of the word covenant. Thomas Darby, who's credited with sort of inventing dispensationalism, was a Presbyterian and was coming out of a covenant theology milieu. Part of what separates then dispensationalism as such is a question of the level of continuity and discontinuity between the covenants or the dispensations.
0: Yeah. Yeah. I mean, I was raised with this stuff. It was taught in most of the churches that I grew up in. I mean, and at least the way that it filtered down to, you know, me as a kid, I guess. But I think this is still generally true with dispensationalists. The key parts is the idea that God sets up this dispensation of the Old Testament, and this is how you get salvation, is by obeying the law. And you know, that dispensation is still in play for Jews now. They can obey all the law and they'll be saved, right? And then there's another dispensation, which is the dispensation of grace. And that's how Christians get saved. You become a Christian by doing that. And so it's not just the idea that there's different eras, but like there's different deals that you can attain salvation through. You can either go obey all the law, or you can accept Jesus into your heart and acknowledge him as the Lord of your life, you know? And I mean, there's a lot of people that still, like, they'll say things like, you know, Judaism is completely valid, and if you really do that, then you can be saved, but Christianity also. And so there's this kind of side-by-side, two different paths that you can potentially take. And that's the way that it kind of plays out for a lot of people. And of course, I mean, this not only has big theological implications, but it has geopolitical implications and all kinds of other stuff that we don't need to get into. But I mean, dispensationalism.
1: That whole thing is really Lincoln's fault.
0: Yeah, yeah. It.
1: But I'm not going to say any more than that.
0: See, it's always some Yankee. No. but yeah, it's not just some weird little corner of Protestantism. It's has a huge impact actually on the way a lot of people think.
1: Yeah, yeah. And so there's this fundamental discontinuity between the dispensations rather than continuity, right? They are fundamentally different. They're separate. There's no overlap. The Venn diagram is two circles next to each other, right? Like, of the dispensations. So how is a dispensation or even a covenant really, right? In the way it's talked about in covenant theology, how is that different than what we're talking about when we talk about these different ages, right? So when we talk about different ages, we're talking about different metaphysical realities, even though metaphysical reality is kind of redundant. Right? We're talking about different structurings of the cosmos, right? Different fundamental structurings of the human person, the world in which humans live, and therefore the relationship between and the experience of the world that those humans have. There's a metaphysical element. There's a real element to it that is transformed in these transitions from age to age, right? This is, by the way, since we're in this new covenant context, you know, every once in a while I get asked the question, especially around Pentecost. We're talking about Pentecost. Well, now everyone has the Holy Spirit. The old covenant, only these certain select people had the Holy Spirit. We've talked about this on the show before, right? Well, how's it different? Right? Like function, does it feel different? Right? I get asked this question, right? Did humans in the old covenant who didn't have the Holy Spirit within them feel differently than I feel now? Right? Having been chrismated? Like,
0: how would you know how to
1: exactly?
0: Yeah.
1: Exactly. Because to an extent, humans were different then. Humans were ordered differently then.
0: Yeah.
1: Right? This transition has taken place. This is a different world, in a sense. Not a materially different world. Like, materially, that world ceased to exist. It was destroyed, and a new one was created ex nihilo, right? Like,
0: yeah.
1: But the matter. But it's been reordered.
0: Yeah, and human consciousness, I would say, has a different character. I mean, at least,
1: Yeah.
0: That's evident even now between cultures. Right. I mean, you know, there now we have more in common now with each other than we would with an ancient person, but there is a different sense. Like I learned recently, and I'm sure I'm getting this wrong on some level, but I learned recently that the Korean language, like, has different sets of verbs and vocabulary that you use depending on the formality of the relationship of the other person you're talking to. Right. English has nothing like this, except for there's like maybe a sense that there's certain words you shouldn't say in certain situations, like that they're bad words.
1: Profanity.
0: Right? But you're not using fundamentally different grammar and nouns to talk to your superior versus your kid, you know? And so like that's a very different way of thinking. And that's just between cultures that exist now.
1: Yeah.
0: You know?
1: Yeah. Yeah. And so we're talking about a whole different metaphysical structure. Whereas, as Father Andrew was kind of indicating, the idea of a dispensation or even of a covenant is, it's sort of a deal, right?
0: Yeah.
1: It's a set of conditions, right, leading to the reward of salvation, right? Meaning, it's not metaphysical, right? The difference is not how a human is ordered, or the nature of the human person, or the nature of the world around them. The difference is just, well, this person living at this time needs to do this to inherit eternal life, and this other person living at this other time needs to do that.
0: Yeah, it's like it's like the laws have changed. You know, like getting a green card in 2023 to the U.S. is different than getting it in, you know, 1940.
1: Right, right. Yeah. And so that means transitions, right? The transitions between ages, as we've talked about, are these transformations. Sometimes kind of apocalyptic in the more common modern sense of the word.
0: Mm.
1: Transitions, right? From one to one world, one ordering of things to another, right? Whereas in covenant theology or dispensationalism, it's sort of, I mean, literally with covenant theology, the issuing of a new document, the cutting of a new covenant.
0: Yeah, right.
1: Right. Here are the new terms of the, right? And so, and this is not coincidental, right? This is sort of built into the different ways in which classically Protestantism, right, especially Reformed Protestantism, and Orthodoxy see salvation.
0: Yeah, because, I mean, the big question in Protestant soteriology is, what is my relationship to God? And it's broken, so I need to fix it.
1: Right.
0: You know, which is just another way of kind of working through the satisfaction theology that was already present there when the Reformation came onto the scene.
1: Right. Right. It's that it's a relational, it's not a metaphysical, it's not an ontological transformation.
0: Yeah, which is why you can even get like this, like, you know, Luther's snow-covered dung thing.
1: Right.
0: Right? Like, you're still garbage, but God sees you differently now. You know,
1: right.
0: It's, I mean, that's I said it nicer than he did.
1: Right.
0: Yeah.
1: And this is and this is across the board, right? We're talking about transformation. We're talking about theosis. You know, what we were talking about before was St. John Chrysostom. Right? Christ kept the law so you don't have to, because you couldn't anyway, versus the Holy Spirit keeps it in you.
0: Mm.
1: Those are two very different positions.
0: Yeah, right. Right.
1: Right. And two very different ways of reading St. Paul.
0: Yeah.
1: Right. In Romans in particular.
0: Yeah.
1: Yeah. And so that plays out in our understanding of even history in this sense, right? Yeah. And of ages, right? That same basic difference is reflected. So the new covenant is one way, right? That the Messianic age gets talked about. Another way it gets talked about is in terms of this being the age of the Holy Spirit, as we were just kind of mentioning. This is the age in which the Holy Spirit is going to be poured forth on all flesh. And of course, sort of the locus classicus for that is in Joel chapter 2.
0: Yeah, yeah. So Joel 2, verses 28 through 32. And it shall come to pass afterward that I will pour out my spirit on all flesh. Your sons and your daughters shall prophesy, your old men shall dream dreams, and your young men shall see visions. Even on the male and female servants in those days I will pour out my spirit, and I will show wonders in the heavens and on the earth, blood and fire and columns of smoke. The sun shall be turned to darkness and the moon to blood before the great and awesome day of the Lord comes. And it shall come to pass that everyone who calls on the name of the Lord shall be saved. For in Mount Zion and in Jerusalem there shall be those who escape, as the Lord has said, and among the survivors shall be those whom the Lord calls.
1: So, obviously, this gets quoted at Pentecost in Acts, right?
0: Yeah.
1: As being fulfilled at that time. You can see how, we read a couple extra verses there in Joel, how the pouring out of the Spirit on all flesh is tied to this day of the Lord imagery, right? The day of Yahweh imagery. With the sun turning to darkness and the moon to blood. St. Luke, of course, applies that imagery to Christ's crucifixion. And then, of course, at the end of his gospel and then at the beginning of Acts, we get the coming of the Holy Spirit at Pentecost. It's important to remember that this is Pentecost, right? Pentecost is the feast at which the giving of the Torah at Sinai is commemorated and the people recommit themselves, right, to keeping the Torah. So this imagery of the age of the Spirit is not sort of at odds with the New Covenant imagery, right? The covenant at Sinai, right? This is looking at the same reality of the Messianic age from another angle.
0: Yeah.
1: Right. And of course, those quotes of the New Covenant talked about the Spirit coming and dwelling within people too. And so we would be remiss in talking about the millennium and in talking about the age of the Spirit to not talk about Joaquin de Fiore.
0: Who everybody knows about Joaquin de Fiore.
1: Well, I thought folks did, but you didn't.
0: I did not. I realized I had heard of him, but I was like, I don't remember who this guy is.
1: Yeah,
0: he's late 12th, very, very early 13th. Like, so his dates are 1135 to 1202. And with a name of like that, of course, he is Italian. So what's his deal? He's got some
1: Joaquin
0: ideas.
1: Is a form of Joachim.
0: Yeah, exactly. Right.
1: That's the saint he's named after. Joaquin de Fiore had a theory. And it was a theory about the ages of the world, about how to periodize the history of the world and the future from his perspective at the very dawn of the 13th century. So he divided the whole history of the earth, of the world, into three ages based on the Holy Trinity, right? So this seems like an interesting thing to do, right? We like having things in threes.
0: Sure. Right?
1: Like, it's good. It's Trinitarian. And parts of this may even sound kind of intuitive, right? So he says, so the Old Testament period, from the creation of the world, right, through the whole, right, Christian Old Testament, this is the age of the Father.
0: Okay. Right? I mean, there's people these days that kind of talk that way.
1: Yeah, that's why I say it may even seem kind of intuitive to people. You might see why he did this. Now, it is a little problematic when we start going into details, as we have on the show before, to just say, oh, the God of the Old Testament is the Father.
0: Right.
1: Right.
0: Because sometimes God shows up and talks to God.
1: Yeah, but okay, right?
0: Sure, right.
1: And then beginning with the incarnation, right, up until the year AD 1260.
0: 1260, which happens
1: after his death.
0: 58 years after Joaquin de Fiore dies.
1: Right. He says, this is the age of the Son. Right. Christ is born. Right. Lives, dies, is resurrected, ascends into heaven. Right. And the gospel goes out to all the nations of the world. Right.
0: And this period ends in the medieval period.
1: In 1260. Right.
0: In the year 1260.
1: He predicts it will end in 1260. And now here's where things get a little interesting. Right. Because Joaquin de Fiore believes that in 1260, this will begin the third and final age, the age of the Holy Spirit, which is going to be this sort of utopian age.
0: Yeah.
1: Where it's going to sort of be the end product of the gospel having gone out to all the nations. So just in my description of that, right, some of our listeners who are familiar with more modern post-millennialism may see shades of that here. You're not wrong, right? Joaquin de Fiore's thought sets a bunch of these sort of theological thought trends in the West in particular.
0: Yeah.
1: That then take these little currents and branch out in different ways. I at one point had a professor who swore that one of those rivulets down at the end of one of those branches was George William Frederick Hegel, but we definitely won't go there right now.
0: I mean, one thing that's kind of amazing to me, like if this utopian, I mean, I would hope it would be obvious that De Fiore is wrong about these things. If only because, you know, 80 some years after his utopian age commences, the Black Death sweeps through Europe and kills a third of the population.
1: Right. But
0: not so
1: good. You got to remember what history has shown us, right? Humans have a great ability to look at something like this and say, this guy had great ideas. He just got the dates wrong.
0: Right. I mean, my personal favorite being what was called the Great Disappointment in the 19th century, where, you know, Jesus was supposed to come back in, what was it, 1844, in October of 1844. And he doesn't. And they're like, oh, actually, he did. But it was a thing that happened in heaven. Yeah. It was the thing that happened in heaven. Yeah.
1: Yeah. Yeah. Yeah. So that's sort of what happens here with Joaquin.
0: Sure.
1: And Joaquin himself is never condemned as a heretic. But just about everybody who picks up where he left off with his ideas does end up getting condemned.
0: So there's some interesting groups. There's the Amalricians, Amalricians, the Dulcinians, and then this is my favorite, the Brethren of the Free Spirit.
1: Yes, which all of which were condemned by Rome, right?
0: Yeah. Yeah.
1: But also there's shades of this, right? In post-millennialism, even in things like utopian socialism, and there's even shades of it, I think you have a better case for this being an influence on Marx and some of the early Marxists than on Hegel himself. This idea that, although they take it in a material way, right, this idea of there being humanity growing toward this utopian end, right? Yeah. That all of this is going to resolve itself into utopia being brought about by the spread of the gospel.
0: Yeah. As an interesting side note, apparently there are some, and I'm not a scholar of this stuff, but there are some who say that he influenced Dante. Kind of an interesting read, I guess.
1: So he's a fascinating guy, right? And his thought is fascinating. But there don't seem to be a lot of really strong cohesive tethers of it to, say, scripture or preceding Christian tradition, right?
0: Yeah, it's just sort of a neat model in a certain way.
1: Yeah.
0: But what is he basing it all on?
1: Yeah, yeah. And especially once, if you really dig into it, there's a reason why he picked 1260. He was working with numbers in the Bible regarding ages. And even though it's very easy for us to say, hey, these are cool ideas, he just got the numbers wrong. Eventually, if the numbers are wrong, the whole theory falls apart, right? Because some of it is based on the math.
0: Yep.
1: Right? So you can only kind of do that to a limited degree, right? Unless you take it in a purely materialist way, and then it's like, well, yeah, it doesn't have to be connected to the Bible or anything, right? It's just, this is a good idea. Let's bring about a utopia, right, on Earth. Through education or revolution or whatever, right? That hasn't
0: sure to work so this well time
1: either historically. Yeah, that's. I think that has to color how we then look at the views that are downstream of his, including like postmillennialism. That there sort of isn't a strong tether in Christian tradition for them.
0: I mean, from his point of view, right? Like, he thinks that his age is going to end in just a few decades. So there's this sense of like, it's all coming, you know? And
1: yeah,
0: I mean,
1: we're in this transitional period. Yeah.
0: Yeah. Right. This is a thing that's still with us. And there are even, God bless them, some Orthodox people like, oh yes, it's the age of the Antichrist, you know, or whatever, which we talked about that last time.
1: Yeah.
0: But this is where this stuff comes from.
1: Yeah.
0: Millenarianism is not Orthodox.
1: There are Orthodox sources, especially modern ones, that are probably clearly under some German influence. That where you can see shades of this kind of thing. Brothers Karamazov, Elder Zosima's speech about how the church will expand to encompass the whole universe is kind of this kind of post-millennial Fiorist kind of thinking a little bit.
0: Interesting.
1: So That did rub up against the Orthodox Church too in a few places, right? In the modern period. So those are a couple of ways that the Messianic Age is talking about, but obviously the most common way the Messianic Age is talked about is that it's the age of the Messiah, hence Messianic Age, right? That is kind of clearly talked about and described with reference to the Messiah in a couple of places in Isaiah, or at least a couple of representative places in Isaiah.
0: Yeah. So one is from Isaiah chapter 2, verse 4. He shall judge between the nations and shall decide disputes for many peoples, and they shall beat their swords into plowshares and their spears into pruning hooks. Nation shall not lift up sword against nation, neither shall they learn war anymore. So it's that sense of peace and the nations no longer going to war with each other and God himself deciding disputes between them.
1: Right. And this is he being the Messiah.
0: Yeah, right.
1: Right. The Messiah judging between the nations. So he's governing the world. He's governing over all the nations of the world.
0: Yep. So there's another one from Isaiah. This is chapter 11, verses 6 through 9.
1: Which spawned 1,000 cheesy paintings and sculptures.
0: It's true. It's true. Yeah. So this would be very familiar. The wolf shall dwell with the lamb, and the leopard shall lie down with the young goat, and the calf and the lion and the fattened calf together, and a little child shall lead them. The cow and the bear shall graze, their young shall lie down together, and the lion shall eat straw like the ox. The nursing child shall play over the hole of the cobra, and the weaned child shall put his hand on the adder's den. They shall not hurt or destroy in all my body, in all my holy mountain. For the earth shall be full of the knowledge of the Lord as the waters cover the sea. You know, it's interesting in a lot of those cheesy paintings, like you never see kids sticking their hands in snakes' holes. I don't know why they don't paint that.
1: But more importantly, what you usually see is a lion laying down with a lamb.
0: Yeah, rather than a wolf.
1: Rather than a wolf. This, I don't know if you know this, Father Andrew, this verse is an example of the Mandela effect.
0: Oh. Is it?
1: Where everybody remembers it being the lion shall dwell with the lamb.
0: Right.
1: But when you look it up in all the Bibles, it's the wolf.
0: Yeah, I have to imagine there's somebody out there that's claiming that the Bibles are being, like, this is a thing that people say, that Bibles are being edited by some mysterious force.
1: Yeah, no, it's the Hadron Collider. It caused a number of us to transition from one parallel world to another. And so we become aware of these small differences now.
0: Wow.
1: From the world in which we previously lived before the Large Hadron Collider shifted us, right? So like Berenstain Bears was spelled different. And Sinbad was in a movie called Shazam that came out at the same time as Shaq's Kazam movie. And this verse said lion instead of wolf. And Nelson Mandela died in prison and was never released in that universe. Right. This is well documented. That's why it's called the Mandela effect. This is well documented.
0: Wow.
1: So, I'm not serious. Or am I?
0: What a world we live in.
1: compared to the one we used to live in. Anyway, so.
0: But only some know.
1: Yeah. Look it up. It'll trip you out. There's all kinds of things you remember that aren't actually true. So the image here is, again, of a reordering of the cosmos, right? There's still all these animals, but things have been reordered, right? So that there's no longer enmity between animals and animals and humans and animals, right? So this is an image of that that reordering. This is not just there's this language here again of the which is going to become important. We're going to talk about this more as we go forward, of the knowledge of God covering the earth as

0: in a cage. And there is this sort of trope, right? That where ages are reflected in thousands of years, right? As in 8,000 years. And this is a tradition that you find in throughout sort of Second Temple Judaism. And this is, again, don't worry, young earth creation folks. This is not the day age view as you have come to know it. But that associates ages with the days of creation in such a way that the history of the world, they believe, will be 6,000 years.
1: Yeah, 6 days of creation, 6,000 years. It kind of nicely lines up.
0: With the 7,000 years being the messianic age.
1: Yeah.
0: Right. And this is not something that kind of gets given up after Second Temple Judaism. In fact, among a number of Hasidic groups within contemporary rabbinic Judaism, they have pegged this date when the 6,000 years ends at 2240
1: Wow,
0: AD
1: so
0: 2240.
1: Joaquin de Fiore was only wrong by 980 years.
0: Yeah, a little less than 1,000 years, right? So they've got it pegged there. But this kind of thinking is why in the year 1000, in the year AD 1000, people all over Europe sold their belongings and possessions and went on these pilgrimages because they were expecting in the year 1000 for Christ's glorious appearing to take place. That was the first great disappointment when nothing happened. And then, of course, those of us who are elderly, as covered in our introduction tonight, remember the year 2000 and Y2K, and how this was definitely going to be the end because round numbers. And we had spent the whole previous year partying like it was 1999, with the presupposition that we were doing so, right? We were eating and drinking and being merry because tomorrow, January 1st, 2000, we were all going to die. And then it didn't happen.
1: Because of the way that Unix counts time.
0: Yeah. And
1: Yeah.
0: people who weren't there don't understand this.
1: They don't remember how it really was the sense of apocalypticism, even in the,
0: Yes.
1: and what was great is even in kind of like non-religious discourse, there was this apocalypticism going on.
0: Yes. I had a person yell at me and say I was sinning against the Lord by not having like food supplies and generators for Y2K when civilization collapsed, that because I was being irresponsible.
1: Nice. Yeah, man. If you're not a prepper, you're not.
0: Yeah. Like people don't realize, like people really thought, oh man, this is it, right?
1: Yeah, I remember. I mean, when I was in seminary, there was a guy I lived next to for like a year, who had literally part of what he was. I started seminary in 2004, and he was eating down his Y2K stash in 2004.
0: Yeah. Like,
1: Whew.
0: yeah, it was a weird time,
1: It was.
0: right?
1: It really was.
0: But it's because of this thousands thinking, right?
1: Yeah.
0: Now, if you're like an Orthodox young earth creationist, you could just ignore all that because you think, following the Byzantine chronology, that the earth is already like 7,500 and something years old.
1: Yes,
0: So,
1: right.
0: whoops, yeah, that whole thing's out the window. But that's you don't have to worry about that. So, but that's been sort of this tradition, and it's been in people's thinking, producing sometimes wacky results. But the core here is the idea that this is going to be the age in which the Messiah reigns over the earth. So the question, classically, between that we need to answer here is the messianic age, because some of what we've said already may have caused people to think, and some of the quotes we've read from the Old Testament, to think that, well, the message

0: Messianic age is sort of is the age to come. It is the final age. It is the age that has no end, right? It's the ultimate age, right? But
1: which means final, by the way, everybody. It does not mean the greatest. Ultimately means final.
0: Yeah. Even though this will be the greatest day we've ever known.
1: It's true.
0: Right. There is plenty in the scriptures to indicate that no, the Messianic age is actually the penultimate age.
1: Next to last. Unlike Final Fantasy, which there's nothing final about it. I mean, what are we on now? Final Fantasy 16 or 23?
0: Oh, it's not just that. It's not just that. They've made sequels to earlier games.
1: It's right.
0: It's like Final Fantasy 13-2, which is a different game than Final Fantasy 14.
1: Right. So it's even more complicated than like, is the Messianic age the ultimate or the penultimate age? Is it the anti-penultimate, the pre-anti-penultimate?
0: Yes. No, but we're talking about, is it ultimate or penultimate, right?
1: Yes, that's all. Yes.
0: Is and the scriptures tell us.
1: Or next to the last.
0: Yes. And so the text, the scriptures tell us if we read them closely that actually it's the penultimate. It's the next to last age.
1: Next to last.
0: Right. And a good example of that I know we've mentioned on the show before, because we come back to Daniel 7 an awful lot, it seems, is in Daniel 7.
1: Yeah, so Daniel 7, I'm going to skip a little bit, so it'll be verse 12, and then I'm going to skip to verses 26 and 27. Verse 12, as for the rest of the beasts, their dominion was taken away, but their lives were prolonged for a season and a time. But the court shall sit in judgment, and his dominion shall be taken away to be consumed and destroyed to the end, and the kingdom and the dominion and the greatness of the kingdoms under the whole heaven shall be given to the people of the saints of the Most High. His kingdom shall be an everlasting kingdom, and all dominions shall serve and obey him.
0: Right. So there we see, right, there's this moment where the Son of Man is enthroned, and the dominion is taken away from the beasts and given to him, and he's ruling, right? But the lives of the beasts is prolonged for a season and a time. And then at the end of that season at a time, right, that's when the final judgment happens, right, of the beasts.
1: Yeah, so the Messianic age, and then there's this final judgment.
0: Right.
1: Yeah.
0: And so another very clear example comes from Psalm 110, or 109 in the Greek, the first two verses. This is, by the way, as we've mentioned before, I know on the show, Psalm 110 or 109 is the most quoted text in the New Testament.
1: Yeah. So everyone should know this one. The Lord says to my Lord, sit at my right hand until I make your enemies your footstool. The Lord sends forth from Zion your mighty scepter, rule in the midst of your enemies.
0: Right. And so this was, even before the writing of the New Testament, clearly accepted as being, you know, the literally it says Yahweh says to my Lord, that the Lord here is talking about the Messiah.
1: Yeah.
0: Such that, remember, Christ can ask the question of the scribes, right? Whose son is the Messiah, right? Well, if the Messiah is David's son, why does he call him Lord when, and then he quotes this verse.
1: Yeah. Yeah.
0: And they don't say, oh, well, that's not talking about the Messiah.
1: Right.
0: They all agree it's talking about the Messiah. They're kind of confounded by the question, right?
1: Because they're like, the point being, like, why would David call his own son Lord? Like,
0: right.
1: Fathers don't call their sons Lord. It goes the other way.
0: Right. Meaning there's a broad acceptance this is the Messiah, meaning there's going to be a period during which the Messiah rules in the midst of his enemies.
1: Yes. Until they're all put at his feet.
0: Where his enemies are still around. Right.
1: Yeah.
0: And then there's going to come a time when they're going to be fully subjected to Christ, to the Messiah.
1: Which then, so this gets referenced in Hebrews 2:8, which starts with the end of a sentence, .. putting everything in subjection under his feet. Now, in putting everything in subjection to him, he left nothing outside his control. At present, we do not yet see everything in subjection to him.
0: Right. So Hebrews is here identifying the age in which Hebrews is being written, right? as being this age when the Messiah is ruling over the nations, but his enemies are still active, this penultimate age.
1: Which, by the way, is an answer to a question that we get a lot, which is, why are there demons still around? Because this is the period we're in.
0: Yes.
1: They are, some of them are still around.
0: Right. And so this is why, as much as it is often framed as a problem now, especially in some conversations between Jewish people and Christians, that there's not really a problem within the scriptures themselves about there being two comings of Christ, two comings of the Messiah.
1: Yeah.
0: Right. That there's a separation between the coming of the Messiah and his enthronement and the ultimate day of the Lord and the day of judgment. Because this idea that there is this age in between those two events is here in Psalm 110, right? Which is getting referenced all the time in the New Testament. It's there in Daniel. It's there in other texts as well. We could have gone through more, but the show's long enough. Come on. So that idea is already, yeah.
1: I don't ever want to say that. Is it really long enough? No.
0: Never. No. At some point, I'm now calling this out live on the air.
1: Oh no.
0: And Father Andrew's getting nervous. At some point, I want to pick a charity and I want to do a Lord of Spirits marathon. Where we just pick a night and we just keep going.
1: Until people stop giving.
0: We just broadcast for like 8 or 10 hours or something.
1: Yeah. See, the problem is that we have people in other countries who are listening and will get up and will keep going. Meanwhile, I will not be going to sleep.
0: Yeah. We can do that. Not soon.
1: Maybe not today. Maybe not tomorrow.
0: Yes, but someday. Someday soon. And for the rest of our lives. No.
1: That's right, because I will die on the air.
0: Well, what a way to go out.
1: Yeah, exactly.
0: What a blaze of glory.
1: Raising money for good cause.
0: Yeah. I mean, that's way better than like collapsing in a dance marathon, right? Like,
1: which you've done that, right?
0: A dance marathon?
1: Yeah.
0: No, I've not done a dance marathon.
1: But you are like a gold medalist in dance,
0: though. I am a gold medal winning ballroom dancer. But you're thinking of Fonzie winning the dance marathon. Remember he did the Russian Cossack dance at the end when he got his second wind?
1: I do remember that. Why do I remember that? Okay, we're going off the rails.
0: Yeah. So, right.
1: Yeah.
0: So.
1: Yeah, yeah, yeah, yeah, right. Like the Messianic age is the age that's between these two events. But it's not in the future still. Like the Messianic age is not in the future because, like, you know, again, if everybody pulls out their Clarence Larkin posters, the dispensationalism has to invent this other age called the church age.
0: Right.
1: You know?
0: This parenthesis, right? This sort of weird interjection because the biblical timeline of, right, Great Tribulation, Daniel, Messianic age to come is so clear, right? And so if you're going to push the Messianic age into the future, you got to find some way to put this square peg into the round hole that's left, right?
1: Yeah.
0: Of this present age in which we're living in, despite the fact that, again, we saw Hebrews, there are plenty more examples. Brethren, these are the last days, right? This is the last age. This is the last time period, again and again in the New Testament scriptures. Clearly identifying us as being in this Messianic age. And part of the character of the Messianic age is that Christ is ruling, but he's ruling in the midst of his enemies.
1: In the midst of his enemies. Yeah. It ain't over. It ain't over. Yeah. All right. We're going to take our final break and we'll be right back with the third half of the Lord of Spirits.
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1: Welcome back, everybody. So, you know, related to all of this, I actually just have to share a text that my wife just sent me while we were on the air here, because it's very related. I don't know that she's listening to the show.
0: Was it a gif of Fonzie doing the Cossack dance? Because that would be an amazing coincidence.
1: That would be great, wouldn't it? No. So she apparently was talking to our six-year-old son and told him the story of Adam and Eve. And then, you know, paradise and so forth, and explained that, you know, in the life of the age to come, we get to be in paradise again, right? And she told him that we get to eat all the fruit. And apparently he got like really upset when she said this. And so she asked him, why? Like, why are you so unhappy? And he says he doesn't want fruit. And so she asked him, what do you want to eat in heaven? And he said, corn dogs. So there you are. Paradise from the mind of my six-year-old son is about corn dogs.
0: Corn dogs are good. They are a staple. If you go and get the State Fair corn dogs in the freezer section of your local Walmart, they're best if you oven bake them.
1: I can feel my arteries stopping right now.
0: If you put them in the microwave, it's just like this spongy nitrite sickle.
1: How about deep fry? Deep fry.
0: Deep fry is good. If you have an air fryer, that's really peak.
1: There you go.
0: And then if you're one of those people who knows, and if you know, you know, you got to get the lemonade and the yellow mustard going for the hot dog on a stick.
1: There you go.
0: Yeah.
1: So someday, if he ever listens to this show, he probably won't. But if he ever does, I'm sure he'll giggle.
0: This was the moment.
1: Yeah. Yes, exactly.
0: He became famous.
1: Exactly. Exactly.
0: Yeah.
1: So, all right. Part three.
0: Yes. The third half. And so we sort of ended talking about the difficulty of projecting the messianic age into the future, right? Which not just dispensationalism does, but any form of premillennialism does, right? By definition. Moves that messianic age forward and creates this middle part. So what we're mainly going to be talking about in the third half is chiliasm. And chiliasm, as we're going to explain, is not exactly premillennialism, but chiliasm is really a category of views in early Christianity. By early Christianity, we're talking about second, third century.
1: Yeah, super.
0: And even in the fourth and fifth centuries, Christianity named from Kilios, which means a thousand, that basically believed that that messianic age was in the future.
1: Yeah, and if you've never heard this word said out loud before, the word looks like chiliasm because it's usually spelled with a CH.
0: Yes. Yeah. But it's pronounced chiliasm.
1: Chiliasm, because that CH represents the Greek letter chi. So it's chiliasmos, chiliasm, yes.
0: Although somebody out there needs to start a millennial chili brand.
1: There we go. That would be, that would be good.
0: Based on this. And where does that view come from, right? This view, it ultimately pretty much gets condemned by the church, right? And there are continuities and discontinuities between it and modern premillennialism. Ultimately gets condemned by the church, but it's you know, I hesitate to call it a heresy because it's not a heresy in the same sense as like Arianism.
1: Yeah, it's not a Christological heresy.
0: It's not a Christological heresy. It's not a Trinitarian heresy, right? So it's not in that category. It's more in the category of theological error.
1: Yeah, it's an eschatological error.
0: Right. And so it is, you know, it is condemned, right? But it is... it's in that category of this is wrong, not in the category of, you know, someone trying to set up a sect outside the church. Now, that said, as we're going to see, there are a number of heretical groups that are heretical for other reasons that are also Kileasts.
1: Yeah, right.
0: Where this is part of their views, which doesn't help it. But so where does it come from? Right. So most of the kind of Trinitarian heresies and Christological heresies find their origin in some rejection of the Orthodox view, right? Either because someone finds that the Orthodox view to be nonsensical or doesn't understand it or misunderstands it or has some reason why they want to reject the traditional Orthodox view, whereas this view grows up a little differently. It has a little bit different genealogy, right? Sort of as Kileasm forms. And it's really grounded originally in the kind of thinking that led the Pharisees within Second Temple Judaism to hold to the bodily resurrection.
1: Hmm.
0: So we're sort of coming back to the bodily resurrection. So, as you know, even if you've just read the book of Acts, right, there's sort of the famous scene in the book of Acts, the Acts of the Apostles, where St. Paul is confronted by a mixed group of Pharisees and Sadducees. And so he kind of throws up a distraction by saying, oh, I'm here because of the resurrection, because the Pharisees believe in the resurrection and the Sadducees right. don't, right? It gets them all sort of fighting amongst themselves about it. So the fact that this is specifically a Pharisaic belief within the various sects, right? This is one of the identifying beliefs of the Pharisees. And they come to hold to the importance of the bodily resurrection, the importance of affirming the bodily resurrection, which is, you know, present there as far back as Job, at least in the Hebrew. By the way, Greek Bible folks. I like Greek Old Testament tradition as much as anybody, but the Hebrew of Job contains a much firmer, specific declaration of the bodily resurrection than the Greek does.
1: Hmm.
0: But so this is an element, but the Pharisees are going to insist on the importance of this, right? That this is not just some kind of speculative hope or something, but that this is an important, this is doctrinally important. It's dogma, basically. And that's because of their understanding of justice, right? And you can see the kind of tension that they're wanting to resolve, for example, when you compare Psalm 1 and Psalm 2. And Psalm 1 and 2 have the same numbers in Hebrew and Greek. It's not Psalm 0 and 1 in Greek. It's 1 and 2.
1: What?
0: Psalm 1, right, is very much in the vein of, you know, the righteous man is like a tree planted by a river and, you know, the wicked man is blown away, right? Like, right, it's you know, the righteous prosper, the wicked perish, right? Boom, yes, we all agree. That's the way things should be. That's the order in the world. And then you get to Psalm 2, and it's like, how long will the wicked prosper?
1: Right.
0: Because we look around in the world and we see that a lot of times that's not the case, right? That the righteous are oppressed and the righteous suffer, and the wicked seem in this life to prosper. A lot of them die without sort of getting their comeuppance, without there being any kind of justice for their wickedness, right? And from the that perspective, right? From a Jewish perspective, that's immersed deep in the Hebrew scriptures. This is a problem that has to be resolved, and it can't just be resolved by saying, well, they go to heaven somewhere, or they have a pleasant afterlife and these other people have a bad afterlife, right? That kind of nebulous spiritual answer is unreal to them, right? This is a place where this kind of thinking really is directly antithetical to Platonism. So for Plato, the other place we talked about the bodily resurrection tonight was in terms of St. Augustine's view of history. But, you know, for Plato, the spiritual, the immaterial, the invisible, the eternal is the most real.
1: Right.
0: And the physical, the material is the least real. Right. It's like a shadow of an image. Right. And this is the reverse. Right. So just some kind of happy ephemeral afterlife is not, does not solve the problem. Right. Of a righteous person having received curses rather than blessings.
1: Yeah.
0: Right. And a wicked person receiving blessings rather than curses.
1: Yeah. That ultimately the bodily resurrection is grounded in the material creation.
0: Right. That the ordering of creation, the order in the world has to be restored.
1: Yeah.
0: And not only has to be restored objectively, but has to function properly after being restored.
1: Yeah.
0: Right. And so this bodily resurrection, this transformation, this transfiguration of the cosmos has to happen in order for that to happen, right? In order for that to be real. So the bodily resurrection becomes chiefly important because it becomes an affirmation of the justice of God and of the goodness of God and that God speaks the truth in the Torah when he promises blessings for obedience and righteousness and curses for disobedience and wickedness, right? And this understanding of resurrection is at play in the early homilies, the early sermons we have in the book of Acts, especially St. Peter's, when he talks about Christ's resurrection. Right, that Christ claimed to be the Messiah. He was vindicated when he was raised from the dead. He was condemned, right, as a liar. He was condemned as, right, a wicked man, along with other wicked men, right, thieves. But by the resurrection, he was vindicated, right? He was shown to be the Messiah by being raised from the dead, right? That's working off of this idea. This Pharisaic Jewish idea, right, of what the bodily resurrection represents and how it works, right? And so the Kilias are taking this kind of idea, right? They're taking this kind of idea and saying, well, therefore, right, the saints, the martyrs, right, these folks, they have to have this sort of justice, these sort of blessings in this world, in this earth, this material way, right? And especially as Christianity is butting up against Gnosticism and Gnosticism's all too full embrace of Platonism and rejection of the value of the material, even going further than Plato and say the material is actually evil.
1: Yeah.
0: Not just a shadow of an image, but actually evil, actually bad, right? And denial of the physicality of salvation. They see affirming Kiliasm, affirming this future material messianic age in this world, right, as being the key to rejecting Gnosticism, the key to establishing the justice of God and the truth of God's promises in this same kind of way that the Pharisees did. It's built off the same logic, right? But the problem is, and this is something we've seen a lot, right? This is something we've seen a lot, is that all too often, when a false view, whether it's a heresy or just a wrong view or bad theology, rises up, that there's a tendency for some of those opposing it to not question the basis of that theology, but to accept the basis and take the other side.
1: Yeah.
0: So an example of that we've talked about before, right? Since I've been trying to be nice so far to the young earth creationists, I'll be a little less nice now. I should have a little bit of cred with them that I can now squander. We've talked about how you have sort of the rise of modernism and the subjection of the text of scripture and things to modern science as it's ever understood in any particular era. And therefore the discounting of the veracity of the scriptures, the reading of the scriptures in a very materialistic way, right? By what has at various times been called Protestant liberalism, or, you know, the theology that comes out of 19th century Germany, right? This is agreeably bad. But when the modernist fundamentalist crisis happens in the United States, the fundamentalists, this is not me calling them that, this is what they called themselves at the time.
1: Yes.
0: The fundamentalists do not say, do not try to go to a pre-modern reading of scripture, do not reject the basic way of reading the Bible in this sort of materialist, literalist way. Do not reject any of that. They try to use the same methodology and come to the opposite conclusions. And that's where you get young earth creationism.
1: Yeah.
0: Yeah. Right. So both of those views are fundamentally modernist, right? As we've said on the show before. Well, you get the same kind of thing here with Chiliasm. So you have kind of Gnostic and Gnostic-tinged versions of Christian eschatology, which strip away the material element of salvation, the transformation of this world, the bodily resurrection, right? Either deny it or de-emphasize it, right? Maybe even ignore it. And spiritualize it all, right? Or Platonize it all. And over against that, the Chiliasts, rather than questioning the separation of the spiritual and material kingdoms, right? Because focusing on the spiritual is based on separating those two ideas and then either rejecting one or saying one is more important or however that works out, but there's a separation implied. Rather than questioning that separation and trying to bring them back together, which is what the Orthodox Party did, was continue to hold them together, they accept that these are two separate things and just affirm the material and physical apart and deny or de-emphasize the spiritual part.
1: Hmm.
0: Right. They say, no, it's just the literal and the material, right? Christ being enthroned at the right hand of God doesn't, quote unquote, count as his ruling the world. He's got to come back and rule it here physically.
1: Yeah. Yeah. Everything right. Doesn't seem to be hunky-dory yet, so therefore it must not have happened.
0: Right. And so it's a misguided, right, of taking the other option based on faulty presuppositions rather than questioning the presuppositions. And I do have to say, this is one of the first things that I posted on my blog that got people all worked up, is when I said the idea of people going to heaven or hell when they die is a sub-Christian eschatology. That's the phrase I use. Oh, people went ballistic. But the common view, your average person on the street, right, who may or may not fully identify as a Christian, if you ask them what happens when you die, you go to heaven or you go to hell. For how long? Oh, for eternity.
1: Right. Yeah.
0: Bodily resurrection, anybody?
1: Yeah, I mean, this is what's represented in pop culture that ever deals with this. Like, it's right. It's ubiquitous.
0: Yeah. So Harold Bloom was basically right. The average Christian in the United States is a Gnostic.
1: Yeah. Like, I would love it if we could say, if someone says, well, he's in a better place now, we could say, for now.
0: Yeah. He's going to be in an even better place in the future.
1: That's right.
0: Namely, here.
1: Right. <That's>, right.
0: Because here is going to get a lot better. Yeah.
1: Yeah.
0: And read Robin Phillips' recent book if you want more help extracting yourself from Gnosticism. Yeah. And so the within Kiliasm, sort of this material rule of Christ gets postponed. And so in certain ways, this represents a point of continuity with modern premillennialism.
1: Right.
0: Right. Well, they also have in common that they have a literal, they tend to take it as a literal 1,000 years rather than just as an age, right? The 1,000 years is representing an age. But also that there is this physical earthly element of it and that it is postponed into the future.
1: Yeah. Yeah.
0: That said, there's a major point. There are a few points of discontinuity. The biggest point of discontinuity is that the Kiliasts, when they talked about an earthly paradise, meant an earthly paradise.
1: Yeah.
0: Right. Like, it's like heaven in the Quran, right? Like,
1: it's
0: you having lots of kids and eating sumptuously every day, extra desserts, and drinking right. tons and tons of wine, which no good premillennialist Baptist would be on board with. Right.
1: You never get fat.
0: Yeah. And you living for hundreds of years, right? It's very much earthly paradise, right? In ancient Kiliasm. And modern premillennialism is a little more theologically and spiritually sophisticated than that, right? In terms of how they see it. There's also a different focus. In that a lot of the focus in modern premillennialism modern premillennialism does not focus on this idea of reward for having lived righteously and done good. And that's because it's operating in Protestant circles.
1: Yes, right.
0: Right. So there aren't people who have done all this good and been unrewarded. Right.
1: It's works, you know, faith versus works.
0: Right. And it tends to be, especially in the dispensationalist side, right, as opposed to what's sometimes called historic premillennialism or other adjectives. It's more oriented toward particular promises to national Israel.
1: Yeah.
0: And the modern nation state of Israel is often, right, considered to be the same entity as the Israel of the Bible.
1: Yeah.
0: Which is kind of silly. But
1: yeah, we don't need to go into all that, but
0: yeah.
1: but suffice to say, a lot of people living in the modern nation state of Israel do not regard what they're doing as being identical to the Israel of the Bible.
0: A lot of Jewish people don't think it's identical.
1: Right.
0: And
1: right.
0: It's silly.
1: Right.
0: So that's a discontinuity, right? Ancient Kiliasm was not really concerned with that, right? There was none of this stuff about rabbinic Judaism, right, or there being a nation state of Israel in the future, or any of that, right, in ancient Kiliasm. So there are clear separations there. And what really ends up getting, I mean, Kiliasm probably, I mean, this is conjectural, this is alternate history, right? So unless the Large Hadron Collider helps me, I won't know for sure. Kiliasm might have just sort of faded away as an incorrect view, right? If it hadn't gotten associated, as we mentioned, with certain other ancient heretical groups who became Kiliasts, primarily in this case, Montanus and his followers.
1: Yeah.
0: Montanism, sometimes referred to as the Pontic heresy.
1: Yeah. Look them up, everybody. They are a wacky, fun, interesting, wacky.
0: Well, I do have to say, okay, so one of the fascinating things of this age of the internet and the availability of information is that some sectarian groups in the modern world have decided to embrace ancient heresies as their historical ancestors.
1: Oh, I know. Well, I mean, but so even prior to the wide, wacky world of the interwebs, you get landmarkism.
0: Well, Trail of Blood. Yeah,
1: yeah. Yeah. Trail of Blood stuff, which is like everybody who wasn't Catholic in the ancient world is some kind of Baptist.
0: Yes. Yeah.
1: You know? Yeah.
0: Yeah. Yeah. But this is more, I'm thinking more of how some of the Jehovah's Witnesses now are trying to say, oh, yeah, we're in continuity with the Aryans.
1: Right.
0: Right. And trying to sort of embrace that to give themselves a sense of history. We're not a group that spawned in the 20th century off the side of evangelical Protestantism in the United States. No, we have this ancient heritage of the Aryans, right? So lately, I have seen this a bunch. People from charismatic and Pentecostal groups going to the Montanus.
1: Yeah, don't go there, Pentecostal friends.
0: Yes.
1: It's only sadness.
0: And presenting the Montanus as being some kind of early charismatic groups, because there are accounts that talk about them having glossolalia, which is what is in the modern day called speaking in tongues.
1: Yeah.
0: And some other manifestations like that. Okay. But here's what we have to be clear about. Okay. The Montanists, which is what Tertullian became, which is why he's not Saint Tertullian.
1: That's right.
0: believed that the person they're named after, Montanus, was the Paraclete.
1: Yes.
0: Promised by Christ.
1: Yes.
0: And who would come after him.
1: And he hung around with these two prophetesses.
0: Yes. He traveled with two female prophetesses.
1: Who
0: he roomed with.
1: Right. It's a bad scene. You don't want to go there. Pentecostal friends.
0: As a general rule, all cults become sex cults. I'm just saying.
1: it's true.
0: So this is not a guy you want to pin your lineage on, right? Like, you're better off being a 20th century phenomenon than being connected to the Montanus.
1: Yep.
0: So the problem with the Montanus was not primarily that they were Kiliasts. They just also were Kiliasts, right? Yes. And so,
1: right.
0: But that being a part of their whole milieu, right? When the church fathers wrote against one of these heretical groups, they kind of went full bore, right? Yeah. They kind of went after everything wrong, right? They didn't say, well, they're also wrong about this, that, and the other, but those aren't as important. They just, right, went to the wall. Here's everything they're wrong about, and they're wrong about everything, right? And so this is how Kiliasm ends up kind of getting broadly condemned. And they're not the only group. They're just maybe the most prominent group that were Kiliasts. A lot of the Apollinarians were also Kiliasts. Mm-hmm. So it gets kind of a bad rap in that way. Right.
1: Yeah. Not that we're saying it's good, but.
0: And yeah. It's just, like I said, it would have just been an error and not like a major heresy thing if it hadn't ended up getting associated with these heretical groups.
1: Yeah.
0: And sort of as evidence of that, both Saint Jerome and Saint Andrew of Caesarea took commentaries on the book of Revelation that had been written by Kiliasts, edited them to take out the Kiliasm, and then put them out under their own names.
1: As one does.
0: Yeah. Right. But so, and that's, you know, 5th century, 6th century. Right. 5th century in the West, 6th century in the East. Right. These are fathers who are saying, hey, if it weren't for the Kiliasm, there's a lot of good stuff here. Right.
1: Yeah. Right.
0: I submit to you, they would not have done the same with an Arian text.
1: No.
0: Or an Nestorian text. Right. Or fill in the blank.
1: It's
0: right.
1: I think it's that sense of, oh, well, there's some problems with this. We can fix them.
0: Right. We'll just cross out all the errors, right, and keep the rest. And I'll add a little bit here and there to fill out where I took out the errors with the correct view, right? So that's evidence that it was sort of treated differently by the church fathers, even though, again, we're not allowed to talk about patristics on this show, than heresy, Christological heresies or Trinitarian heresies.
1: Yeah,
0: right.
1: Yeah.
0: So
1: all that said,
0: having said all that, it is a commonplace of the world, both on popular and academic levels, to say that Saint Irenaeus, amongst other church fathers, but we're just going to talk about Saint Irenaeus for now, that Saint Irenaeus was a Kiliast.
1: Yes, and that he made this unfortunate error, and then later on, you know, like, we'll excuse him for this because the church only later on realized that this was really an error.
0: Yeah.
1: Or took the time to condemn it or whatever.
0: Yeah. And other weird arguments, but...
1: Yeah.
0: Yeah.
1: Yeah.
0: Regarding St. Irenaeus.
1: I tried to figure out, like, when people started saying this about him. I couldn't find anything really, and I don't know, you know, listeners, if you know, like,
0: who's a pre-modern person,
1: yeah,
0: who says this about St. Irenaeus.
1: We're not saying there isn't one, but
0: we haven't found that person.
1: We haven't found that one. Yeah. So
0: as far as we could tell, this is a modern thing to say that he was a Kileast.
1: Yeah. And so what Father Stephen did as he was researching for this is he went and found all the passages from St. Irenaeus that people who are either using it to accuse him or are using it to say to enlist him on their Kileastic side.
0: Yes.
1: Right? Like
0: all the quotes they give to make their case.
1: Right, right.
0: Because exactly. I have long contended that he is not a Kileast.
1: Yes, right. So
0: and when I say that, people give me the hairy eyeball, like everyone knows he is, right? Well, I'm like, okay.
1: Yeah, so Father Stephen put these in front of me and basically said, okay, these are the passages that, you know, so I just looked at them cold when we were briefing for this, right? So we're gonna go through them. We're not gonna spend a lot of time on them because it would that would be like a whole episode, probably.
0: Right. We're not gonna dismantle it word by word or anything.
1: Yeah, just to kind of get this on the record.
0: Right. Right.
1: Okay.
0: And, so the first, and I said before you start, what I said to Father Andrew was, like, if this was a court case, and they presented these quotes as their evidence. Right. I would not present a case. I would move that the judge dismiss the case because they haven't met their burden of proof.
1: Yeah.
0: I don't think there's anything in any of these quotes that they're using to say he's a Kileast that even suggests he's a Kileast.
1: Right. I looked at these and my response was kind of like, wait, what? Some of them you can kind of maybe.
0: If you read it sideways. Yeah.
1: Yeah. Like, but oh yeah. So yeah, spoilers, everybody. Okay, so here's the first one. These are all from Against Heresies. Yeah.
0: Yeah.
1: Yeah. Yeah. So this is from book 5, 32, 1.
0: These are all from book 5, all in the 30s in the sections.
1: Yeah. Yeah. Okay. So 32.1. Inasmuch, therefore, as the opinions of certain people are derived from heretical discourses, they are both ignorant of God's dispensations and of the mystery of the resurrection of the just and of the kingdom, which is the commencement of incorruption, by means of which kingdom those who shall be worthy are accustomed gradually to partake of the divine nature. I can't even see it in that. And actually, he talks about theosis here.
0: Right. Right. And notice, he says, by means of which kingdom... those who shall be worthy are accustomed gradually to partake of the divine nature, meaning this is happening now, suggesting that the kingdom is going on now.
1: Yeah. Yeah. So it's kind of like, actually, this is an argument for the other side.
0: Yes.
1: Okay. Next, this is from 35.1. If any, however, shall endeavor to allegorize prophecies of this kind, they will not be found consistent with themselves in all points and will be confuted by the teaching of the very expressions in question. So this was another one that just left me stumped. And it turns out that because he says something against the idea of allegorizing prophecies, that must mean that he is a biblical literist in the modern Protestant sense.
0: Yes, he is taking everything perfectly literally.
1: Yes. Literalist, yeah, yeah. Which, therefore means he should be a Kileast. Okay.
0: Right.
1: All right. Again, like doesn't hold up. Okay, 36.23. The present world would not be annihilated, though the present corruptible state would give way to an incorruptible state where nothing grows old or loses its freshness. Those that produce 100-fold would go up to heaven, those that produce 60-fold to paradise, those that produce 30-fold to the city. And that
0: the
1: means
0: city the city being the New Jerusalem.
1: New Jerusalem, yeah. Right. So the only way that this could work is if you decide that there is in the future... Again, like this earthly paradise that we were talking about, right? Like if you presume that's that's true, and then you read this, you can say, oh, this might sort of fit into that. But he says the present world is not going to be annihilated, that it's just in a corruptible state. And there's going to be an incorruptible state.
0: And that's what they're saying makes him Achilleast.
1: Right. Which, like, that's not distinctive to Achilleasm.
0: Right. Right. People, all Christians should believe in the bodily resurrection and the transfiguration of this world.
1: Right. Right. This is just normal, standard.
0: This is Christianity.
1: Yeah.
0: Right. Okay. And then he has sort of that bit about going to heaven, paradise, the New Jerusalem. He's talking about sort of levels of reward in heaven.
1: Yeah. So in other words, I mean, this is something that we believe, that some saints kind of shine more brightly than others.
0: And heaven there meaning the age to come, right? Level of the reward in the age to come.
1: Yeah.
0: Right.
1: Okay. So here's another one. Again, these are all from book five. This is 36.2. The presbyters, the disciples of the apostles, affirm that this is the gradation and arrangement of those who are saved, and that they advance through steps of this nature. Also, that they ascend through the Spirit to the Son, and through the Son to the Father, and that in due time the Son will yield up his work to the Father. I'm still stumped at this one. Like, how is... I just don't...
0: So, I think the idea is he's Achilleast because, see, in due time, the Son will yield up his work to the Father. And that due time is, I guess, the millennium? Is, I guess, the 1,000 years?
1: Okay. Sure. All right.
4: cool again, story, bro.
0: Have, like we said, you have to really stretch this to make it even fit Achilleasm, let alone, oh, see, look, he's Achilleast, right? Like,
1: yeah. I mean, again, these are the quotes that are used to prove this point.
0: That they use. These aren't quotes I picked to refute it. These are the quotes they use to try to say he's Achilleast.
1: Yeah, yeah. Okay, so here's one from 32.1. For it is just that in that very creation in which they toiled or were afflicted, being proved in every way by suffering, they should receive the reward of their suffering, and that in the creation in which they were slain, be revived again, and that in the creation in which they endured servitude, in that they should reign. Which, again, this is just an affirmation of the bodily resurrection.
0: Yes.
1: Like, that's what's going on here. Yeah. Okay. Yeah. All right. Just a couple more, everybody. A few more. So this is from part 38. For in as many days as this world was made, in so many thousand years shall it be concluded. Okay, here we go. This is really it, right? And for this reason, the scripture says, thus the heaven and the earth were finished and all their adornment, and God brought to a conclusion upon the sixth day the works that he had made, and God rested upon the seventh day from all his works. This is an account of the things formerly created, as also it is a prophecy of what is to come. For the day of the Lord is as 1,000 years, and in 6 days created things were completed. It is evident, therefore, that they will come to an end at the 6,000 years. So, I mean, this just preserves this
0: tradition.
1: 1,000 years equals an age tradition.
0: It's Second Temple Judaism. Yeah.
1: Yeah. I mean, again,
0: nothing to do with Achilleasm.
1: Yeah, right. Right.
0: Unless you think like the Pharisees were all premillennialists.
1: Yeah.
0: Good luck arguing that one.
1: Right. Right. Okay. Another one, again, from book five, chapter or part 33. Christ, After he had given thanks while holding the cup and had drunk of it and given it to the disciples, said to them, but I say unto you, I will not drink henceforth of the fruit of this vine until that day when I drink it new with you in my Father's kingdom. Thus then he will himself renew the inheritance of the earth and will reorganize the mystery of the glory of his sons, as David says, he who hath renewed the face of the earth. He promised to drink of the fruit of the vine with his disciples, thus indicating both on these points the inheritance of the earth in which the new fruit of the vine is drunk, and the resurrection of his disciples in the flesh. For the new flesh which rises again is the same which also received the new cup, and he cannot by any means be understood as drinking of the fruit of the vine when settled down with his disciples above in a super celestial place, nor again are they who drink it devoid of flesh, for to drink of that which flows from the vine pertains to flesh and not spirit. So, you could read this in Achilleast way, I guess, saying that this eschatological Eucharist will only happen. I don't know. I'm falling apart trying to make it work Achilleastically. Right. It's just an affirmation of the bodily resurrection. Like, this is going to happen in the body.
0: Right. is the bodily resurrection. That's all he's talking about. It's the bodily resurrection. And why? This is against heresies. He's arguing against the Gnostics who didn't believe in the bodily resurrection.
1: Yeah. Yeah.
0: He's not arguing with amillennialists, modern amillennialists. He's arguing with.
1: No, right.
0: Right. Gnostics. And he's affirming over against them the bodily resurrection. This has nothing to do with chiliasm.
1: Yeah. Okay. So this is the final one. This is probably the funnest one in terms of the language that he uses. It's pretty, it is extra, as the kids say these days. So this is book five, part 33. The elders who saw John, the disciple of the Lord, related that they had heard from him how the Lord used to teach in regard to those times and say, the days will come in which vines shall grow, each having 10,000 branches, and in each branch 10,000 twigs, and in each true twig 10,000 shoots, and in each one of the shoots 10,000 clusters, and on every one of the clusters 10,000 grapes, and every grape, when pressed, will give 25 metrites of wine. And when any one of the saints shall lay hold of a cluster, another shall cry out, I am a better cluster, take me, bless the Lord through me. In like manner, the Lord declared that a grain of wheat would produce 10,000 ears, and that every ear should have 10,000 grains, and every grain would yield 10 pounds of clear, pure, fine flour, and that all other fruit-bearing trees and seeds and grass would produce in similar proportions. Somebody's out there is doing the math right now.
0: Yes. And clearly, if this is quoting Christ, Christ meant it literally.
1: Right. That's why you have to do the math.
0: Yes.
1: Figure out how much wine is this? How much flour is it?
0: But more pointedly, so the way in which this is seen by some people, Achilles, is the whole element of the Achilles believing in this earthly paradise.
1: Yeah.
0: Right. So see, look, he's talking about how there's going to be this plenty of wine and plenty of flour and grain and food, right?
1: By the way, in case anyone's wondering, a metrites is an ancient Greek unit of liquid measurement equivalent to 39.3 liters. So that is
0: okay. So factor that into your math when you tell me how much wine you can get.
1: It's 25 times that for every grape.
0: Yes. And there's 10,000 of those. And then
1: That is a lot of wine.
0: There is someone will do that math and send it to us, I'm sure.
1: Yeah, of course. Write in. We want to hear from you.
0: So, but more importantly, this is a reference to another text. This is a reference to 1 Enoch 10, verse 19.
1: Oh, my stars.
0: Right. And anybody who's read St. Irenaeus knows St. Irenaeus had read the Book of Enoch.
1: Yes, a lot.
0: Right. He has the whole Watcher story in the apostolic preaching. Right. He's familiar with this text. Right. What he's changed here is that the speaker is the Lord like God in 1 Enoch. And here the speaker is the Lord Jesus. So St. Irenaeus is saying that Jesus was the speaker in 1 Enoch.
1: Hmm. Yeah.
0: Is what he's doing here. And in 1 Enoch, this is talking about the Messianic Age.
1: Yeah. He expands a little bit on it too. There's a lot more math in his version.
0: Yeah.
1: Yeah. Yeah.
0: Right. More sort of esoteric math, right? So that's it.
1: That's the case.
0: Those are the quotes based on which it is quote unquote common knowledge that St. Irenaeus was Achilleast.
1: Dogs are hunting.
0: Yeah, that means to me there is no evidence that St. Irenaeus was Achilleast. Right? Unless you think anyone who believes in the bodily resurrection is de facto Achilleast, which I present is not the case. That makes you a Christian. Yeah. So stop saying that. If you hear someone saying that, say citations needed. And if they bring up any of these passages, you could point out to them, they don't prove what they think they prove. Right.
1: Yeah. It just, yeah, doesn't.
0: So now, as we come to the end of the third half, let's talk about Revelation chapter 20 and the millennium. the actual topic of this episode.
1: Yes. Welcome. Yeah, okay. So this is the passage that talks about this. Revelation 20, verses 1 through 8.
0: He who endures to the end shall hear about the topic.
1: Then I saw an angel coming down from heaven, holding in his hand the key to the bottomless pit and a great chain.

0: They came to life and reigned with Christ for 1,000 years. The rest of the dead did not come to life until the 1,000 years were ended. This is the first resurrection. Blessed and holy is the one who shares in the first resurrection. Over such, the second death has no power, but they will be priests of God and of Christ, and they will reign with him for 1,000 years. And when the 1,000 years are ended, Satan will be released from his prison and will come out to deceive the nations that are at the four corners of the earth, Gog and Magog, to gather them for battle. Their number is like the sand of the sea.
1: Right. So the reason we're doing this last is not just Lord of Spirits tradition.
0: Right. Right.
1: It's that with everything we've gone over in the preceding 3 hours, right? To me, at least, hopefully, right, if we haven't put you to sleep, right, if you've endured, when we read that now with that background, it's pretty clear what it's talking about, right? If we had started out by reading it, then we would have gotten into all the ambiguity of, well, this group reads it this way and that group reads it that way, and how do we mitigate between the two, and they use these other proof texts. But having laid out all the background, when you read it, and you read it in light of Daniel 7, and you read it in light of Jeremiah 31, and Ezekiel, and Isaiah, right, and these other things we've read, and Psalm 110, and everything else, it's pretty obvious, right, what St. John is talking about here, right? So there is this binding of the devil, right, this binding of Satan, where he's thrown in the pit and sealed for this age, this era, right? And of course, this is language that Christ used about binding the strong man and pillaging his wares. This is in the icon of the resurrection and the harrowing of Hades, right? That you'll find in pretty much every Orthodox church, right? The devil being bound, the devil being restricted. But this is just another way of talking about what happens in Daniel when the dominion is stripped away from the beasts and given to the Son of Man who is enthroned.
0: Yeah.
1: Yeah. Right. And remember that whole Daniel passage about the enthronement of the Son of Man begins with thrones were set. Well, look at verse 4 of chapter 20. Then I saw thrones.
0: Yeah. I mean, this just echoes, what is it, Daniel 7?
1: Yeah. Right.
0: Yeah.
1: And right. So the body of the devil. And then you have this talk of the first resurrection, the souls of those who had been beheaded for the testimony of Jesus, the martyrs, right? The saints, those who had not worshiped the beast, right? Those who had, they came to life and they reigned with Christ for this 1,000 years. The rest of the dead afterwards, this is the first resurrection, right? So a premillennial or Achilleas kind of view wants to make the first resurrection a first bodily resurrection, and then there's another bodily resurrection.
0: Right.
1: Right. But is that really the first resurrection? Remember what Christ says, right, to the Sadducees who come and ask him about, famously, about seven brides, or one bride for seven brothers.
0: Seven brothers.
1: Yeah. One bride for seven brothers. He says to them, as to the resurrection, God says, I am the God of Abraham and of Isaac and of Jacob. I am not the God of the dead, but of the living.
0: Which means that Abraham, Isaac, and Jacob are resurrected.
1: Resurrected. And he doesn't mean bodily.
0: Yeah, because Abraham is still in his tomb. His body is still in his tomb.
1: Right. Christ had not been bodily resurrected yet when he said that. Right. But he's still resurrected. So this is the first resurrection. Right. The soul being made alive in its connection to God. See our soul episode. Right. This is the first resurrection. And they rule and reign with Christ for this messianic era during which Christ is ruling what? In the midst of his enemies. According to Daniel, according to Psalm 110 and all the places it's cited in the New Testament. Right. And they reign and they serve as priests. Their priestly service, as we've talked about before on the show, right? This is a service of intercession. If Christ isn't ruling in the midst of his enemies, then what's going on with intercessions?
0: Yeah, why? Why is that?
1: Why would you have to make intercessions for those on earth?
0: Yeah.

0: right? And then it's after this, right? It's after this that not only the rest of the dead are raised, but that there is this final rebellion, right? Where those who were bound are finally judged, a la Daniel 7, right? But another reason why we know what the first resurrection is talking about is the fact that in verse 6, St. John feels the need to point out that those who share in the first resurrection are blessed and holy.
1: Yeah, because someone might think that they're not, because they're dead.
0: Correcting a contrary view, right?
1: Yeah, yeah.
0: And why would that be? Well, I mean, we see this in 1 Thessalonians, frankly. St. Paul talks about this. This idea that these people have been martyred.
1: Right.
0: These people have suffered for Christ. These people are dead. Right?
1: Which surely looks like failure to earthly eyes.
0: Yeah. And they're failure. And they must be of some lesser caliber than those who will still be alive at the time that Christ, right, has his glorious appearing. Right? These must be accursed because they died. Sometimes they died very young. They were killed violently.
1: Yeah.
0: Right?
1: Yeah.
0: But
1: and
0: no.
1: I mean, yeah. And
0: blessed
1: so
0: and
1: not
0: holy.
1: Only does St. John say it here, but like, you know, if you go to Vespers in the Orthodox Church for feasts, usually of martyrs and various other saints, you'll sometimes hear this passage from the Wisdom of Solomon, chapter 3. But the souls of the righteous are in the hand of God, and no torment will ever touch them. In the eyes of the foolish, they seem to have died, and their departure was thought to be an affliction, and they're going from us to be their destruction, but they are at peace. For though in the sight of men they were punished, their hope is full of immortality. So it's making the same point that St. John is making there in Revelation 20.
0: Right. And the Prokimenon before the epistle reading in our Orthodox funeral service, and I know that just went over the heads of some people who've never been to an Orthodox service, but is, blessed is he whom thou hast chosen and taken, O Lord.
1: Yeah.
0: This person who has died, who is here, who we're having the funeral for, who we're mourning, this person is blessed because of the destiny they have in Christ, which is the same thing. Blessed and holy are those who participate in the first resurrection. Right. That St. John is saying here. Right. And so saying that Christ's kingdom is now, that Christ is right now ruling and reigning in the midst of his enemies, is not saying, oh, Christ just has some kind of spiritual kingdom or some kind of allegorical kingdom or some kind of, right, woo-woo theoretical kingdom, or, you know, he's on the throne in my heart.
1: Yeah.
0: Or whatever else, right? That's not what it is saying, right? That's not what it is saying. Because there are actual effects in the material world of the fact that we're living in the Messianic age. And they're not just any effects. They're the ones talked about in the Old Testament prophetic passages we read, right? So a big one, to me at least, being not a Jewish person, right, is what we saw repeated in several of those quotes about the knowledge of God covering the earth as the waters cover the sea, right? No man having to teach his neighbor, know the Lord, know Yahweh, because all will know him from the greatest to the least, right? Let's talk about the reality. When those words were said, who was there who knew the name Yahweh?
1: Yeah, not
0: and worshiped him.
1: Not many.
0: Right? This tiny group. The time Jeremiah talked about it, they're on their way into exile in Babylon. They'd just been conquered and had their temple burned down.
1: So it's looking even worse at that
0: yes.
1: point.
0: Right? This tiny group in a backwater, the only people have heard of, and the rest of the world, the rest of humanity is worshiping demons.
1: Yeah.
0: Is engaged in idolatry, concomitant sexual immorality. Right. As I've said before, my ancestors were painting themselves blue, dancing around fires, sacrificing members of neighboring tribes to demons, and probably eating them. Right. That's what my ancestors were doing at that time that Jeremiah said that. Right.
1: Herodotus said that mine were werewolves.
0: Well, there you go.
1: I'm not even kidding. Well, he
0: even
1: said,
0: worse.
1: What he said was, he said that people who went up there said that they were. He didn't okay. believe it. He said, but they all say it.
0: Yeah. So, right, this is the reality.
1: Yeah. Right? Yeah.
0: And now you look at today, You can go almost anywhere in the world and say the word God, capital G, right? If it's an atheist, they're going to think of some kind of caricature of the God of the Bible, of the Christian Bible. That's the God they don't believe in. I mean, they'll also say they don't believe in Zeus, but they're not really thinking about Zeus when they say they don't believe in God, right? You know, billions of people, right? And we, you know, I, as an Orthodox Christian, think a lot of them are worshiping God the wrong way, right? Or misunderstand who he is, or are completely wrong about who he is, right? But Muslims out there are at least trying to worship the God of Abraham. They're doing it wrong. They don't understand who he is because they don't understand who Christ is, right? But that's what they're trying to do. Yeah. They're not trying to worship idols anymore, right? And if you believe St. John of Damascus, they're basically a Christian heresy, right? And heretics kind of better than pagans, right? There has been a transformation, right? There has been a radical transformation. We haven't experienced it in our own life, maybe, but in world history, there has been. And it's not just on that religious level of how people think about God and the ceasing of idolatry, right? Idolatry is now in tiny corners of the world, right? As opposed to everywhere. That this has been a transformation of the very way we view ourselves and each other in society.
1: Yeah, I mean, it's notable that even some of the most vocally anti-Christian people in our society are often being anti-Christian on the basis of Christian ethics.
0: Yes.
1: You know, essentially that Christians don't live up to their own ethical code. Is what it comes down to be.
0: Yeah, yeah. They challenge Christianity by their firm belief in the concept of human rights.
1: Yeah, right. That everybody is fundamentally equal before God is not a pre-Christian idea.
0: Yes. Right. And the things that, I mean, go read Tom Holland's Dominion, right? Like there's been this huge radical transformation of the way women are viewed,
1: yeah,
0: of the way we view other human beings, of the way we view sexuality, of the way we view, morality, the way we view the value of human life has been utterly transformed by the spread of Christianity, even amongst those who are not only non-Christian, but anti-Christian.
1: Yeah, and even in whole countries in the world that are not Christian and never were Christian, there's Christian ethics has affected them.
0: Yeah. Yeah. And this isn't just something that we can now, 2,000 years later, look back and say, right? St. Paul was already saying this. St. Paul said, Christ is the savior of all men, especially those who believe. Especially those who are faithful, right? Christ having the authority, all authority in heaven and on earth, rather than demonic powers, that benefits everyone. That benefits the virulent atheist, right? As much as it benefits, you know, the person who holds to a non-Christian religion, right? Benefits Christians a bit more, right? Obviously, as St. Paul says, right? More than a bit. But right. But this transformation of the world, the world now in the messianic age, since Christ's ascension and enthronement, is ordered fundamentally differently than it was before. Mm. And if you study the ancient world and ancient history, like Tom Holland, who's not a Christian, did, it smacks you in the face. Right. It smacks you in the face. So by saying that Christ is right now ruling from the right hand of the Father in heaven. Again, this is not, it's an ephemeral or spiritualized or allegorical kind of kingdom. It's very literal. And it's over the invisible and visible creations. And it has concrete effects in the material world as well as the spiritual world.
1: Yeah. So I thought for a while about what I would say at the end, because there's so many different directions that one could take with a lot of what we said. Last time I kind of spent a little time saying, you know, dispensationalism is not good for you. One of the things that I like to talk about a lot, because I think it's really needed these days, is this question of hope. And a lot of times Christians look around us and we see that there's a lot of bad stuff going on in the world. And we might feel hopeless, right? We might quote some of those lines from the Psalms, you know, how long, Lord, how long, right? And some, if they feel particularly hopeless, might be tempted by the arguments that essentially say, this is all just pretend. This is all just pretend. You guys, you've been calling out to your God for thousands of years, and he still has not showed up. I mean, this is a basic kind of apologetic against Christianity. It's tempting, right? It's tempting to accept that idea. But the only way that that's really acceptable is with a very, very fundamental myopia about the history of humanity. And what do I mean by that? Well, especially here in 21st century America, our sense of history is, I'm not going to say it's zero, but it's approaching zero. You know, I've had the opportunity, thank God, to get to go to some places where you can't hardly kick a rock and not find an archaeological site of some kind, you know. A lot of other places in the world have a much deeper sense of their own history. But the modern world in general is kind of arranged to make that harder. But I think even more in America than probably most other places in the world. So myopia is the default. Historical myopia is the default way that we function. And even within our own, even within the scope of our own lives, we often, the way that I feel today is how I think about my life, right? But if we take a step back and we see that we are living in this millennium of the Messianic Age of Christ, that's a little redundant, but you know what I mean? This is the period where Christ is ruling. And we see, like Father Stephen was just saying, we look at the historical reality of how things were 2,000 plus years ago versus how they are now, there's this radical change in the world. I'm not saying that things are great. Again, it says in Scripture that he's in the midst of his enemies. So the enemies are still here. They're not all here. Lots are gone. Lots are defeated. Lots have been kicked out and sent into the abyss. So we can expect that there's still going to be bad stuff. But nonetheless, the world is a very, very different place than it used to be. And when we zoom back into our own lives and assess, where would I be without Christ? How would I even understand life without Christ? Then we begin to see that his ruling in the midst of his enemies is not a reality that's just kind of on a grand scale in the scope of human history or grand in the scope of geography across the whole planet, but it is within my life as well, right? That if he's ruling in the midst of his enemies, then I should expect also, if I'm going to be with Christ, to be in the midst of his enemies. So I should expect my life to include demonic attack. I mean, the Lord said, in this world, you'll have trouble. But he also said, be of good cheer, for I have overcome the world. So that fundamental victory has been won. And so what's happening now is the enemy is in retreat. They're sacking, they're burning as they go, but they've been routed and they're being chased down by the saints on behalf of Christ. Christ is doing this in them, right? And so our task is to participate in that, not to just feel and feel bad and to complain often, right? Or maybe even to give ourselves to despair that we are experiencing trouble. That our hope is fundamentally not just thinking, well, you know, things are bad, but maybe it'll get better someday, whatever. But our hope is actually in our participation in the work of Christ to cleanse this world from demonic influence, to bring about his order and beauty and justice and love and kindness and all of these things, you know, his ministry, that we are to be participants in his ministry. And that the more that we are faithful, then the more that our hope grows. I mean, that's the way that it works, right? So when we talk about the millennium, when we talk about the Messianic age, it's not just so we can make big charts to put on the wall and say, ah, this is how it's all laid out. I mean, I love maps and charts and stuff, but that's not what it's about. It's fundamentally about having the perspective that we need in order to be faithful, to do his work in the places where we are, and to participate in his putting all of his enemies under his feet and going into all the world, preaching the gospel, baptizing, teaching everyone to do all that he has commanded. Father?
0: So, part of the reason, honestly, the main reason, I wanted to go through all that St. Irenaeus stuff was not just so I could do the neat trick of like, everything you think you know about St. Irenaeus is wrong. Ta-da, he's not Achilles. I mean, that was a little bit, but that's not the main reason. The main reason is that I think by working through that, hopefully it's kind of made plain that Kiliasm and its sort of distant cousin, modern premillennialism, is not really a satisfactory answer to Gnosticism. Because, as we sort of talked about, it's kind of based on the same principles. It's based on this principle of setting the material world and the good things in it and the enjoyment of it over against the spiritual world and spiritual things, and saying one is more real or more important than the other. Right. It also has an additional problem over against the Gnostic issue. And that problem is that the good things of this world and the enjoyment of thereof are pushed off into the future. Not now, but someday. And this is part of what lies behind the comparison I made between the millennium in Achilles, in an ancient Achilles scheme, and sort of Muslim heaven. So one of the features of heaven in Islam is that suddenly you're allowed to indulge in all kinds of things that are sinful when you're alive on earth. Can't drink alcohol when you're alive on earth, but all of a sudden, all the wine you want. Right. In paradise, et cetera, et cetera. There are shades of that, right, in Kiliasm. And that, again, points to a shared sort of Gnostic view of asceticism, that asceticism is denying yourself the world not because of trading something good for something better, but because it's not really good, right? But maybe it will become good in some later phase, in some later world, in some later age, or at least you'll be given permission within that context to do what otherwise you would not be permitted to do. And I think one of the importances, if we really embrace the truth of the fact that we are living in the Messianic age, we are living in that age in which the Holy Spirit has been poured out upon all flesh. We are members of the new covenant. We've been grafted in, as St. Paul talks about as Christian. Is that that means that all of that imagery and all of those promises of richness and abundance and peace and enjoyment, all of those are ours for the claiming. The church, the Orthodox Church, is not just about fasting. It's also about feasting. it's not just about denial, but it's also about acceptance of one another. It's not just about going off by yourself into the wilderness to pray. But it's also about the monastic who does go off by himself into the wilderness to pray and draw close to God and come to know Christ deeply, throwing open the doors of his monastic cell to receive visitors and to pass on the wisdom and the sanctification that he's received, the holiness he's received, to those who come to visit him and who need it. And I think it's very easy, because I've seen it on the faces of a lot of folks, especially newly Orthodox folks, to think that Orthodoxy is about being very serious and very even dour and about fasting even more than is required and about holding yourself apart from other people and about not laughing, right? And about not enjoying yourself, right? And joy, of course, is a fruit of the Spirit. God has given us the good things and the blessings of this world for us to enjoy and to receive with prayer and thanksgiving and to share with each other. He's given us each other, not just, right? Sometimes we talk about this. We talk about how, well, we live in community. And so that means, you know, we rub up against each other and we bounce off each other and we knock off each other's sharp edges. This is true, but also to enjoy each other, to form friendships and bonds and familial relationships, right, with each other that are deep and important and are lasting and that will last for eternity, not just for this life. St. Paul, when he's talking about the resurrection in 1 Corinthians, says that if we have the hope of Christ only in this life, meaning if there is no resurrection and we only have the hope of Christ in this life, we, of all men, should be very much pitied. But what's interesting is, sometimes I think that we, while we firmly believe in the resurrection and life of the world to come, and we're looking forward to that, and our hopes are put in that, sometimes I think we don't really have the hope of Christ in this life anymore. We've kind of given up on it. We've just accepted this life and this world is going to be a veil of tears. And I need to endure to the end, right? And then there is joy, and then there is happiness and everything in Christ afterwards. I'm not saying there isn't all of those things afterwards, but all of those things are available to us here and now. St. Paul was in prison in Philippi, shackled to the ground in a pile of mud and feces. And he was singing hymns and praising God. He was not bitterly enduring. He was not, you know, biting his lip and emoting. He was not being stoic. He was rejoicing. How often does St. Paul read Philippians? You could read it in one sitting very easily. I know someone who memorized the whole thing. How many times does St. Paul call on us to rejoice? To rejoice in the Lord, to rejoice in each other, to rejoice in the salvation we received. I think we need to take seriously that this is the Messianic age. We need to take feasting with each other, right? With each other, not gluttony, not over drinking, right? But with each other, feasting with each other, enjoying each other as seriously as we take fasting, at least as seriously as we take our fasts and as we take Lent. We need to take Pascha and the whole Pascha season as seriously as we take Lent and the Lenten season. And I think when we do that, we'll see just how bad an error it is to project all of that joy and that fellowship and that communion with each other out into the future as if it's not available to us now. And we'll truly start to understand what it means to rejoice in the Lord and to participate and experience our membership in the kingdom of our Lord Jesus Christ and his reign over us and over our world.
1: Amen. Amen. Well, that is our show for tonight. Thank you for listening, everyone. If you didn't get through to us live, we'd still like to hear from you. You can email us at lordofspirits@ancientfaith.com. 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
1: 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But more importantly, share this show with a friend whom you know is going to love it. 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
0: 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For the thing I greatly feared has come upon me, and what I dreaded has happened to me. I am not at ease, nor am I quiet. I have no rest, for trouble comes.
1: Thank you. Good night. God bless you. And I feel fine.
2: 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And the number of them was 10,000 times 10,000, and thousands of thousands, saying with a loud voice, "Worthy is the Lamb that was slain to receive power, and riches, and wisdom, and strength, and honor, and glory, and blessing." 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
3: 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Elizabeth has a problem. She wants to pray in church more than anything. 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

0: Greetings, everyone. Welcome to Made to Be a Kingdom, How God Forms Us as His Sacred Royal Family. With me is Father Anthony Perkins, and I'm Father Harry Linsenbigler. And we are here to talk ecclesiology with you. And Father Anthony, we have the issue, which we've had for quite a long time, of armchair theologians on the internet and people kind of broad stroking on principles that really are local matters, and they try to make them broader than that in terms of parish and parish culture. So what can you tell us about that?
1: Yeah, so well, what are the implications of sacramental theology, right? So this idea that we know is true, that, you know, as you know, we don't live in a two-story universe. That's Father Stephen Freeman. You know, this Schmemann idea that, you know, secularism is wrong, that there is no such thing as a natural world versus a supernatural world. There are implications of this, right? And yeah, okay, wonderful that every Orthodox Christians, you know, appreciates this and tries to live it. But ecclesiology, in my observation, is always the last thing that we get, right? And I think it's one of those things that takes, you know, all learning takes humility, right? And it takes time for it to get traction, for a sacramental reality to work its way into our heart, into the way we think, into our instincts, into the way that we, you know, experience God. And one of the implications, though, is that, you know, we like to celebrate that we're not saved as individuals. It's not enough for us to give our life to Christ. We have to give our life to Christ and live that life within a specific community, right, that has real people in it, that we're going to learn to forgive, that we're going to learn to be forgiven. We're going to be practice all those virtues of love, patience, long-suffering, all of these things with specific people. So salvation is not just communal, it's local. The same people who would say, you know, the church is not an invisible reality, right? It is visceral. It has a visceral aspect, an institutional aspect that you can touch. They're more than rules of ideas. You know, the same people who would celebrate that also don't really appreciate how profound a change it means in our understanding of even parish, right? Because we are still informed by our fallen worldview. Think about how much time we spend living in the world versus how much time we spend in prayer and worship and active acts of charity and loving sacrifice for others. And what we recognize is we spend a lot of our times as consumers. We spend a lot of our times in the workplace doing our jobs, and these create certain expectations about how the world works, that because of the ritual nature of life, the repetitive nature of it, works its way into our minds. And so our automatic instinct, we don't even know how to step outside of us. It's a water that we swim in. And just saying that nature is sacramental and I need to, that's my new reality, is not enough to make it so, right? There are no shortcuts. And so as catechists, one of the things that we do, Father Harry, is when somebody's interested in Orthodoxy, by now, almost everyone who comes to my parish, we have, thank God, 23 catechumen. We have more inquirers. And we just brought 19 people in during Transfiguration Week. Glory to God, right? So most of them come in, they've already listened to, read quite a bit about Orthodoxy, right? That doesn't, and they're like, yeah, I'm all in, man. I'm like, okay, let's join a community, you know, a specific community, a community that is full of people who are themselves pursuing salvation and community, and let's see, you know, how it goes, and they may be open to the idea of worship, right, of the need for worship to transform, right, and a desire to be in the sacramental life, the big S sacramental life of the church. But what we really need is, yes, those things, but within the context of this, you know, economy of salvation that is lived locally, Christ in the local community. And that means, you know, there are all kinds of implications that follow, right? And that cultures vary. Local cultures vary. And if you are being formed in your orthodoxy by someone from another place, you know, then it's it's problematic, right? You can say, well, orthodoxy is all the same, and I really like this guy, and he's a great teacher, and he really speaks to me. Okay, fine. If you can, move to his parish, because even if he is saying all the things that your priest might say, you're not hearing it from him. It's a different exercise. Up until recently, within the last, you know, few hundred years, all information would be local, right? And there's a certain beauty to that, right? There's also a certain tragedy, right? I get it. You know, local people can be idiots, right? And one of the benefits of technology is that you can listen to the best musicians and you can listen to the best lecturers. But the downside is that we've lost our ability. It's always at risk of becoming just vestigial. We have this possibility that just isn't realized at all of actually learning and living and contributing to a local community. And because it's not even on our radar, you know, it's not noticed. And I had there's so much more of this, but Father Harry, anything in there that struck a chord?
0: Yeah, I think so. So, you know, one of the things that people have to realize is that biblically speaking, when we talk about the elect, right, the elect is a body. So, you know, oftentimes, like, this has been somewhat the problems with Protestants with ecclesiology, as they see, I am elect, you are elect, right? But there's actually a body that's saved, right? That's the elect body. And so we're integrated into it, and we confess one holy Catholic and apostolic church, which is instantiated in each local parish, right? And each local parish has its own aspect of the one holy Catholic and apostolic church. And the first thing that we confess is one church, right? That each parish is an instantiation, an instance of the one church. The next one is holy. So it's set aside, and each is set aside in a local context. And each one is comprised of vastly different people. And just merely visiting different parishes, you see that there's a different character, as it were, to each parish, right? That it has, each parish has its own personality, for lack of a better term. And oftentimes it's a tragedy sometimes when we have people who come in and they want to fix the parish or something, right? They can see a better vision than the one that the parish has already decided on. And this can be very destructive to the soul of a person who's being formed. They, you know, and we're all continually being formed, but newly formed, right? I definitely would, like you, encourage people to be formed in a parish, and particularly not bring ideas, as it were, while you're being formed, as if you already are formed, into, you know, sort of overturn the apple cart, as it were. And so sometimes this is, I think, what we, you know, we really need with formation. And again, another thing about formation is people who have been there a long time are also still being formed, right? But they are, a lot of them are at different stages of that formation in the Holy Church. And that's what we're going for, right? We're going for formation and holiness to God and to be his holy people, to be his holy kingdom. And if our purpose for being in a place or for is something other than that, we have to check ourselves, right? Before we wreck ourselves. And so this is really a very important thing. And that each parish is also a manifestation of the church as being Catholic. And what that means is that it has various aspects, a lot, say, you know, universal, but the church is universal, right? It's but we would look more to the term ecumenical to describe that than the word Catholic, because the Catholic aspect of the church is that it contains each church containing what is according to the whole. And so that means that it has, and again, every you know, there's some parishes where 80% of the parish lives around the corner, and there's some where 80% of the parish is driving over 30 minutes to get there. And so that's even, like, I guess that's not a little thing, but even little things like that will affect the sort of culture of the parish. And we don't need to go in and fix things. A lot of times we have, you know, we have the phrase, don't bring your typikon to another man's monastery. And that's a lot of times what we have is, well, you should be doing this and you should be doing that. Kind of from people from who might come in from another place. And look, I mean, Orthodoxy is a pasture, right? I mean, there is a wide berth for doing things right. And there's 17 ways of doing things, and each of them correct. And there's 17 ways of doing those 17 ways, as one bishop put it years ago. And I think this is part of our anchor, is understanding that and to appreciate the things that are good without looking for the better all the time. Does that make sense?
1: Yeah, that's really good. And one of the challenges is, and it's exacerbated by our online culture, is right now our world that we live in, America, most of us, is polarized and polarizing. So there's a natural instinct that we just breathe in to demonize and justify. You know, it's this tribal thing. And I mean, I know people who are so affected by this, they cannot see the virtue in people they disagree with. So Republicans who cannot see the virtue of any Democrat, Democrats who can't see the virtue of any Republican. And what does this mean for us as Orthodox Christians? Well, this means that the Kentucky windage on this means that we need to cultivate an instinct of charity, right? Or at least of reserving judgment. And Kentucky windage, I just mean that, you know, if you know the wind is blowing left or right, the further your shot is, the more you need to aim up and left, right? So that doesn't look like where the target is. The target looks like it's somewhere else. But if you aim at the target as you see it, you're going to miss down and right. And right. And this is how it is with our culture. It has created instincts that are not healthy, that we need to adjust for until Orthodoxy has time to get traction. And so I've had to learn this, right? Because I was formed and taught, you know, which is a great way to be formed, within the Ukrainian Orthodox Church of the USA, which has, as a priest, I would, you know, I soaked in all I could from my bishops, and then I shared their ethos with the parish. And, you know, it's very, very much part of my job to do that. And then when I began to serve in the Antiochian Archdiocese, you know, it is still my job to figure out what the ethos is of the diocese and the archdiocese, and then to share that, right? And trust me, if you're uncomfortable as a as a parishioner, you have opinions on things that are, you know, you don't like the way they're done in your parish. You know, it may be the case, I don't want to speak out of turn, but it may be the case that priests aren't always happy with the things that you know, with their liturgics or something like that. Like, I mean, I have a strong preference for Ukrainian liturgics, right? Why? Because they're better? No, because I'm used to them, right? It's easy for me to see the beauty. It's easy for me to see the way that it provides that traction for sanctification. And, you know, but does that mean that I can then say, okay, so I know this works, so that's what I'm going to do? No, it takes the act of trust of saying, you know what? These bishops also know what they're doing. And this church has also been creating saints for millennia. So, you know, let's just Kentucky Windage and you know, let it get some traction in my heart. And it, you know, it has, right? So, for example, I mean, there are things that I would do as a Ukrainian Orthodox priest that, you know, became very natural to me. And if it wasn't described somewhere, then I just assumed that, you know, this was, you know, universally fine. And then come to find out, no, actually, you know, that's not the way the Antiochians do it, and they're particular about it. And so I adjust, right? And this, it's true for so many things. Despite the fact that I can defend my opinion by referring to books and traditions and so on. And so the analogy here is for the parishioner who has opinions about how things were done perhaps in a previous parish or about how things they hear about how things should be done on the internet. And they say, well, I wish our parish did that, right? And here's what happens. For one, it can come between you and allowing your local parish to get traction within your heart, right? Because it builds up this false resistance, right? And it can also lead to the sorts of things that St. Paul was decrying in his local communities. You know, some of you are of a Paul, some of you are of you know, Saul. It doesn't work. And so we have to be a bit more careful. We have to be more charitable. It's like this. Let me try out this metaphor analogy thing. You know, you can imagine that a married couple, right? The one of the spouses could spend time on the internet and find out about how awesome other people's spouses are, the wonderful things that other husbands or other wives do for their relationship with kids and so on. And then that comes between them and their enjoyment of their marriage, especially if it's the case that their spouse is actually pretty good, right? You know, it really can keep you from seeing the beauty in your parish and from enjoying and benefiting sacramentally from your membership in it. You, this is what you're referring to. You know, sometimes good enough really is pretty awesome if you're, you know, in the fullness of the church.
0: right. No, that's a really good analogy, right? Because that is what we have, is a sacramental relationship. So like unto this destructive pattern, which is way too prevalent today of, yeah, look, I mean, right. This, I'm finding all these other married couples. Why can't we be more like that sort of thing? And it's like, no, you guys have to do you guys. You're a sacramental union, right? And just like each parish is a sacramental union. And the fullness of Christ is there, right? And it's going to look different. Again, 17 different ways of doing 17 different ways, all of which are you know, acceptable within the wide pasture of Orthodoxy, within the bounds. And when you're talking Kentucky Windage, I was thinking of golf, because, you know, you can look at where the hole is, but like if I have a slice every time, I have to adjust for that. And then I have to adjust for the winds. I mean, if you're out on the golf course and the wind isn't blowing at all, but the last three times you played, the wind was blowing 10 miles an hour, you're going to have to adjust, and you're always going to have to adjust. So your aim does have to alter based on that. And then you get on the green and there's terrain to deal with. Right, there's the slope. So, you know, you watch these professional golfers and they get down, you know, near the ball, and they're looking at the slope to try and get it to the hole. And so different parishes have different slopes. They're all different greens, right? Some have a downward trajectory towards the hole. Some have an upward one towards the hole. Some have curves this way and that way. But the point is that we're all aiming for the one hole, and we do have to adjust based on the terrain of the parish that we're in, and focus on the sacramental fullness that's there, that Catholicity, that wholeness that's there in each parish. And also its apostolicity, right? That it is called in its own way to carry forth the apostolic mandate of the church to teach all ethne, right? All peoples, and to baptize in the name of the Father, Son, and Holy Spirit, teaching them to observe all things that I've commanded you. And so we're all disciple making, but we're all disciple forming ourselves, right? That's why we're still trotting this earth and haven't been taken by God yet, is that we're still being formed by Christ in our local context. And we miss it if we're idealizing, you know, these magnificent ideal forms, perfect forms in our head. It doesn't help that OCD has increased too, among other mental illnesses too, which might be working against us. And each of us has to, I'm a tad OCD on things, and I better get out of my own way and getting to the whole of salvation, because that goal, that aim, that target of salvation is a person. It's not a thing. It's a person. Salvation with a big capital S. And his name is Jesus the Christ, and which means Savior, anointed Savior, right? So this is a healthy thing, that we're forming others, and we're being formed, but we're being formed in the Holy Spirit by Jesus Christ from that which comes from God the Father. And this is how we the only possible healthy way for us to move forward in our path to salvation, because remember, Christ is not just the destination, he's also the way there. And so this is very, very, very important.
1: And it's all relational, because, you know, truth is a person, and so a relationship with that truth. And also remember the whole parable of the judgment, right? Where Christ says, look, I'm in all the people that you helped or didn't help, right? That's your parish. Those are the people, at the very least, of the member of your parish family. And Father Harry, one of the joys of being a priest is you're helping people work on relationships, right? And one of the interesting things is that we have not just people who are formed about their expectations about what church should be like are being formed by this non-incarnate medium called the internet, but also their expectations about even like marriage are being formed in that way, right? The expectations that men should have towards women and women should have towards men. The porn addiction among young men, I mean, I don't even know if they think of it as an addiction anymore. Those are the sorts of things that pervert our expectations. And yes, it's different, I know, because you're talking about God, right? But we're still talking and thinking about things in a disincarnate, even anti-incarnational medium. We're talking about something that should really be experienced in person, right? And so the Kentucky Windage, again, here's another Kentucky Windage for this, is patience. All right, patience. And if you are kind of OCD or something, or, you know, black and white thinker, and something is driving you crazy about something the priest is doing or isn't doing, you know, talk to him. But don't talk. Also listen. Right? There's probably a reason for it. And it may not be laziness or lack of commitment to the profound truths of Holy Orthodoxy. Remember, this is a man who had many options in life, and decided to do something that is in service to you and your salvation, right? So a little bit of credit, just like a little bit of credit should be given to the spouse, you know, someone who has, knowing your shortcomings, has still decided that they want to pursue salvation in relationship with you. So instead of looking, nitpicking, right, and looking at things that person, you know, should be doing better, according to people who know and have strong opinions on the internet, instead, you know, see the beauty, see the joy, experience the joy that comes in having someone in your life that lives sacrificially for you, because that is what your priest is, and that is what your spouse is, someone who is completely dedicated to living sacrificially for the sake of your salvation, not for the sake of your preferences.
0: Right. And I just preached on, like you said, the pornography. And again, like, pornography poisons a well on many fronts. Like, oh, my spouse won't do that, right? You know, like, even stuff like that, right? And then you have this, like, pornography poisons. But pornography, part of the problem with the issue of that and of sexual immorality in general is people's, it's not just about sexuality. It's also about sacred and profane. And the uncovering, you know, Adam and Eve did not need a covering until they went out into the fallen profane world, right? And so they needed covering. And the only uncovering is within the sacred bounds of marriage. It's about sacred and profane. It's not just about sexuality. And, you know, this is, I tend to worry about, you know, that people don't understand. And we see this in church, right? The gifts are covered until theoretically there's no one in there except for those who are in communion.

0: We have to remember that this is all about sacramentality. And you brought up Father Alexander Schmemann. Ultimately, everything's a sacrament, right? We have seven great sacraments. And among those, even, you know, that we have the sacrament of sacraments, the great sacrament of great sacraments, which is communion, to which all things, which is the seal of all things. And it's also the thing to which all other sacraments point. And so, yeah, I didn't mean to go off on a tangent, but
1: no, it's okay. So okay. In case people think that this is out of place, I want to share with you something from St. Jerome. This is, yep, St. Jerome. So I'm going to quote from it. After the deluge, Noah drank and became drunk in his own house, and his thighs were uncovered, and he was exposed in his nakedness. The elder brother came along and laughed. The younger, however, covered him up. All this is said in type of a Savior, for on the cross he had drunk of the passion. Father, if it is possible, let this cup pass away from me. He drank and was inebriated, and his thighs were laid bare, the dishonor of the cross. The older brothers, the Jews, came along and laughed. The younger, the Gentiles, covered his ignominy, his nakedness. Yeah, so this is, you know, we're not just making stuff up here. And there is a propriety, right? There is a propriety. Father, you mentioned about not taking your typikon to another monastery.
0: Right.
1: Talk a little bit about this. Why would there be a temptation to do such a thing?
0: Right. So I'm going to get to that. I'm going to point out, like, the Bible from the beginning to the end, and especially when we get into the Pentateuch, the Torah, is the story of the dysfunctionality of a family. And, like, constant, like, it starts with Adam and Eve messing up, Cain and Abel, Cain messes up, you know, and all these generations down through is about family dysfunction, and yet God's grace still abiding within it, right? And so people are falling, and then they need forgiven, and then they repent. Like, King Solomon lived a profligate life up until the time when he didn't, and then he wrote how many books about how vain, right? I mean, how vain things are, and about how beautiful God's, you know, the Song of Songs, how beautiful God's and sufficient God's grace is, and so on. So anyway, we might see things as dysfunctional. We might see the dysfunctionality in any parish family too, but the story of the Bible is the story of grace helping us through the dysfunctional parts and getting to the other side of that in Christ, that his grace is sufficient for us. And so taking your typikon to another man's monastery, what that's all about is you're seeing maybe dysfunction that isn't there. But this idea here of an idealization of the typikon has changed. So think of this, the Council of Moscow of 1666 and 1667, idealize the typikon. Never again shall it change, nor shall the service books. Well, guess what happened? They changed anyway, right? We have versions just from the 1800s, 19th century, of vastly different versions of the typikon. And that's just the Slavonic typikon. And it has changed. And if we try to idealize, okay, 19th century liturgics is the best, right? But only up in northern parts, or only around the Mediterranean, or, you know, we can idealize these places, but there's a reason why the typikon changes. And this is because the 17 different ways of doing the 17 different ways will come down with different combinations, just like a chessboard, you know, and it will manifest differently in every parish, but still within the holy tradition. And that's the important thing to remember. And so idealizing, you know, liturgics in the 12th century or the 15th century or the 19th century or the early 20th century, or what you grew up with, frankly, is not healthy. That's not the way things work. This is, each parish has a different manifestation of the typikon tradition within its parish. And, you know, a 100-year-old parish is going to look different than a

0: 20-year-old parish is going to look different than a mission parish, because they're different eras in which they started, and different manifestations of this one typicon tradition, which again has many different possibilities, but it also has boundaries, right? So if we're not going beyond those boundaries, it's not healthy to bring these sort of ideals, which are not really ideals, right? Because they're not universal ideals. The principles are universal ideals, right? But these little variations in liturgics are not. And so it's unhealthy, in my opinion, and also in my experience, to get OCD.
1: No, that is, that's wonderful. And it's always been a temptation, right? You can read it in the monastic literature. And by the way, yes, we do understand that sometimes there does need to be change, that sometimes local practices are unhealthy or something, but that's not really what's under discussion right now. The Kentucky Wedges is that we're overestimating, we're miscoding the difference between something I don't like and something that is wrong, right? And that's a big problem with discernment. And remember, discernment is communal, face to face, not communal. Let me, you know, find an echo chamber on the internet. So it's always been an issue, but within our worldview, we are particularly prone to it. And part of it is because of the way we objectify things. So by objectify things, I mean that we turn it into something that is subject to analysis, that can be broken down beneath into parts, and the parts can then be analyzed and evaluated separate from the whole. And, you know, that this comes naturally to us. I mean, it's automatic. Well, for people like me who are trained in this discipline, you know, it's a little bit harder to get rid of, but I think it's something we need to heal from, right? Because we are not, that's not the way the system works. The system of salvation, the sacramental world, works in terms of a story that you're part of. It works as a holistic whole. And we separate ourselves from the ability of that story, this life, to transform us if we have reservations. So that's one thing. We're automatically primed for this by our particular fallen culture in the West. Now, it's made more difficult, I think, specifically for, we have a sample bias here. The people who are, because we are dealing with people who are even more prone to it, because think about it. If you are going to leave your existing tradition, right, you have cultivated, rightly or wrongly, perhaps rightly, right, and in the spirit, a spirit of criticism, right? There are these things that I don't like about my present tradition. I know there's something better out there. And then, I mean, I went through this, right? And so I held up everything within different traditions up to scrutiny and analysis. And, you know, it took years for me to go through them all and to say, okay, I may not be happy perhaps or understand these specific parts, but the overall whole is worth the acceptance, right? I believe helped me in my unbelief. But that's one, and that is a natural part of the conversion process, right? But once you have decided to become Orthodox, it's time to let go, right? Don't leave your brain at the door, but leave your automatic instinct for criticism, and recognize that if you don't intentionally jettison that, it's going to come with you, right? And it's going to find outlets. The person who has a critical spirit is going to find things to criticize. That's just the way the world, you know, if you have an inclination for something, your brain is going to engage in finding, you know, support for it. So that's something that, right, that a lot of us as converts need to work on. We need to stop being critical and then relax and allow this system that we've found to really change us.
0: Well, and not just converts. Like, so I'll give an example. Like the Ephraimite monasteries, which are wonderful, by the way, but when they first became semi-local to us, my brother priests in the Greek archdiocese were having problems with people, cradle and non-cradle alike. they're going to the monasteries and then they're coming back to the parish of, hey, we should do stuff like the monasteries. And it was a little bit of a problem for a while for them of trying to deal with this. And for a few of them, it became like, it seemed overwhelming. But anyone who's been to Mount Athos knows which monastery are you going to pick as the ideal, because they're all different. They all have different typicons. They all have different liturgical ordos and quite different. I mean, and just in the way they do things. I mean, one monastery, for example, met for matins in the main Catholicon and then it breaks away on the feast day. And they break away to these other chapels and do liturgy there in each of the chapels, because there's like a lot of chapels within that particular monastery. Whereas another monastery, it was, they had matins in one building and process to have liturgy in the Catholicon together. So, there's like different, which, you know, Athenite way are you going to idealize? Well, another thing to consider, obviously, is that monasticism is maximalist, right? So it's different than we who live in the world. And they have a different calling. And to fill the time with audible prayer is, and then the rest being in silence, is the way of maximalism, of monastic maximalism. And so they might have a lot of, and that's where, you know, sometimes we had what's called liturgical building, right? Where, and that came from a period in the 1300s where monasticism was idealized, and we had a lot of little litanies being repeated because they're trying to fill the time through the night, from night until morning, fill it with a service. And so you had a lot of these things incorporated into the liturgy, which previously did not, repetitions that did not previously exist. So, you know, which one's ideal? Well, guess what? Jesus shows up nonetheless. And both in the monastic ordos and in those in parishes in the world, in the cathedral, right, and so on and so forth, very different from one another. But to idealize one over the other, we'll start tripping over ourselves because we're not looking at that broader context of what it means to be called together as a parish, to be that instantiation of the one holy Catholic and Apostolic Church in our locality and with the very people that we are with. So
1: I think that's a great way to put a pause on this conversation for today, but it is one that we're going to continue because it is where the rubber meets the road. And it, like I said, I believe that ecclesiology is the last thing we get. We get the idea of bishops, we get the idea of apostolic succession and so on, and the need for it. We don't get the implications of the sacramental reality for our lives in Christ in our local communities. So we'll keep, and that's where Father Harry and I live. You know, this is what we do. Doesn't mean that we're always right, but the irony is that, you know, when we say that, you know, bishops and priests have some latitude on how they go about this, that people might say, no, they don't. They all need to do it the way I want them to. I love it. I mean, it's just beautiful. So Father Harry, it's always a delight getting caught up with you. Y'all, we do, you know, ask for your patience and prayers. It's been maybe 3 or 4 weeks since we recorded. We had our sobor, and I went and I gave a retreat last weekend. We do love you, and we do love sharing information with you. If you do have comments or questions, please, you know, you can go to the website and our emails are there. We love hearing from you. I would rather hear from you on an email than hear about things that you said from people who say, you know, third hand. So we are available and we do love hearing from you. All right, Father Harry, until next time, God be with you and everyone, Godspeed.
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4: Matthew 19:16-26. One day a young man came to see our Lord Jesus Christ. That young man knelt before Jesus and asked him, "Good teacher, what good thing must I do to have eternal life?" Jesus said, "Why do you call me good? The only good one is God. If you want to really live, keep the commandments." The young man asked Jesus which commandments he should keep, and Jesus answered, "Do not kill, do not commit adultery, do not steal, do not lie. Honor your father and mother, and love your neighbor as you love yourself." The young man said to Jesus, "I've been keeping these commandments ever since I was young. What am I missing?" Jesus said, "If you really want to do what is right, go sell what you have and give it to poor people. Then your treasure will be in heaven. Then come and follow me." When the young man heard that, he left. He was very sad. He had so many things and he loved them all. Then Jesus said to his disciples, "It will be hard for a rich man to enter the kingdom of heaven. It is easier for a camel to go through the eye of a needle than for a rich man to enter God's kingdom." When the disciples heard this, they wondered who could really be saved. Jesus looked at them and said, "With men this seems like it cannot happen, but with God anything can happen."
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4: Here are some questions about the gospel story. What was the question the man asked Jesus? Sometimes we have hard choices. Maybe we've been invited to the movies but need to visit our aunt and uncle instead. Our parents help us know what is most important. They will help us choose what is right. What is important to you? Is it more important than God? Jesus wants us to stay close to Him. Then we will know that He is more important than anyone else or anything else.
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6: If you've been coming to an Orthodox church for a few weeks now, you probably noticed that things are done in a very particular way, which we seem to stick to from week to week. The priest faces east, the congregation crosses themselves, and not randomly, but it seems like at certain specific moments in the service. The hymns are not contemporary. They don't just express religious sentiment in general terms, but rather they make very precise theological claims about who Christ is and what he's done and what that means for the human race. The icons are not decorations or illustrations. They are rather arranged around the temple according to some kind of specific logic, though that can vary from parish to parish. And they depict not just anyone or anything, but specific saints and specific events in the history of salvation. Even the architecture of the building is making a declaration, a statement about salvation, as we talked about in our church tour video. And at some point, after a few visits, you might start to wonder, where does all of this come from? Who decided that the priest should face east? Who wrote all of these hymns? Who determined that this icon goes here and not somewhere else, and that this prayer is said at this moment, not some other moment? What if I go to another Orthodox church and they have a different icon in that same spot, or they do things a little bit differently? Is all of this just arbitrary? Who determines why we do things and how? Well, the short answer is the church. But this only pushes the question back a step, because then we have to start asking the question, well, how did the church decide, and on what authority did she decide this? What's the mechanism? How do we know that what the church decided is true? This is the question of holy tradition. And before we move any further into the really practical first part of this catechetical series, it's something that we need to address. Because for many people coming to Orthodoxy, especially people coming from a Protestant background, this is one of the most important questions that you're going to have to wrestle with. Because if you were raised, for instance, in a tradition that teaches sola scriptura, that is, that scripture alone is the sole authority for Christian faith and practice, and therefore, if someone tells you to do something which doesn't align with your interpretation of scripture, then you're not obligated to follow it, right? And some of the more extreme versions of this principle, they would even say that any practice which is not specifically spelled out in scripture has to be eliminated completely from the Christian life. In other words, that not whatever is not prescribed is proscribed. And if you're coming from a background like that, the very word tradition is going to sound like a problem to you. It may sound like we're doing the thing that Jesus condemned when he told the Pharisees, "You have made the commandment of God of no effect by your tradition." So let's just be very clear from the beginning. The Orthodox Church agrees with Christ. Human traditions that contradict the commandment and the Spirit of God are to be rejected, just straight up. So, please understand that this is not what we mean by holy tradition. What the church means by tradition, let's say tradition with a capital T, is something far older, something far deeper, and something far more consequential than any set of human customs. And if we can understand what holy tradition actually is, this will hopefully change the way that we understand everything else in the Orthodox faith, the scriptures, the sacraments, the services, the saints, and the whole of the Christian life. Hello, beloved. My name is Deacon Seraphim Richard Rowland, and this is How to Be an Orthodox Christian. There's a passage in St. Paul's second letter to the Thessalonians that we need to begin with, because it's the clearest scriptural statement of what the church has always understood about tradition. Paul writes, "Therefore, brethren, stand fast and hold the traditions which you were taught, whether by word or by our epistle." Now, notice what St. Paul is saying. He's saying to the Thessalonians, he's telling them to hold fast to what they've received, and he specifies two modes of transmission. Some of what they received came in writing, that is our epistle, that is the actual letter and other letters that St. Paul wrote to that community. Some of it also came by word, that is orally, face to face, in the living encounter between the apostle and the community which he founded. Paul treats both modes as being equally authoritative. He doesn't say, hold fast to what I wrote, treat the rest as optional. He says, hold fast to all of it, the written and the spoken, the letter and the life. This is very important because we need to consider the way in which the faith was transmitted from the very beginning. The apostles did not simply do what you might do today, what some people in American history have done when they started their own religions, which is write a whole book and then distribute it. Rather, the apostles founded communities, and then they lived with those communities, and they taught them, and they had liturgy with them. They celebrated the Eucharist together. They baptized converts. They ordained leaders for those communities, and they handed on to them a whole way of life, which is what your priest, your catechist, is trying to do for you. This is a pattern of worship. It's a pattern of prayer. It's a way of reading the scriptures and of understanding who Christ is and what he has done, and how you should respond to it. The letters that they wrote were what are called occasional documents. That is, they are addressed to specific communities facing specific problems. So they're written on the occasion of ... These letters presuppose a body of shared knowledge and even a life of shared worship that did not need to be written down in those letters because the community already knew it and they were already doing it. So this is what the church means by holy tradition, or call it tradition with a capital T. It's the entire living transmission of the Christian faith from Christ to the apostles and from the apostles to every generation that has followed. It's not a set of rules added on top of scripture. It is rather the river through which the scriptures flow. And as we pointed out last time, it would not even be possible to know what the scriptures are without this process of holy tradition. The scriptures are not in opposition to tradition, rather they are a part of it. They are its highest written expression, with the four gospels at the very center of holy tradition. So this means that in the Orthodox Church, when we talk about scripture and tradition, we are not talking about two separate things that stand side by side, as if you had a Bible in one hand and then like a rule book of church customs in the other, and you treat them both as being equally authoritative. That's the way the question has often been framed in Western Christianity. So you might hear some denominations say scripture and tradition, or scripture alone. Sometimes you hear scripture, reason, and tradition, right? The three legs of a stool. All of these approaches treat scripture and tradition as two distinct sources of authority that can then be weighed against each other so you can use one to evaluate the other. The Orthodox Church completely rejects this framing. Scripture is not outside of tradition any more than my heart is outside of my body. The scriptures grew within the tradition of the church. They were written by members of the church. They were preserved by the church. They were read in the worship of the church, and that is what led to their being recognized as canonical by the church. So think about what this means historically. The church existed before the New Testament was written. When the apostles went out to preach the gospel after Pentecost, there was no New Testament. There were no gospels, no epistles, no book of Revelation. There was just the Old Testament, which they read in the light of Christ's death and resurrection. There was the oral preaching of the apostles. There was the common life, liturgical and otherwise, of the communities which they founded. The Gospel of St. Matthew was probably written in the 60s or 70s. The Gospel according to St. John was probably written in the 90s, right at the end of the first century. Paul's letters were composed, we think, probably over about a 15-year period in the middle of the first century. But all of these texts were written to communities that already had the faith, communities that were already baptizing, already celebrating the Eucharist, already confessing that Jesus is Lord. The scriptures did not create the church, but rather the church produced the scriptures. Eventually, of course, the question of a canon arose. Which books belong in the Bible and which do not? And it's very important to add here that this is not simply a binary question. In the ancient world, there are actually three categories of canonicity. There were books that should be included in the scriptures and read liturgically in church. There were books that were important to read, that is useful for strengthening you, for teaching the Christian life, for teaching the faith, for rounding out your education in the Christian faith, but were not read liturgically in the assembly. This is actually what is meant by the word apocrypha, that is veiled or hidden. And then there were books that nobody should read at all because they were heretical. So the question of which books belong in the Bible, which books should be read liturgically, which books are useful for the instruction of catechumens, and then which books should not be read at all, that question was answered by the church, gathered in council, guided by the Holy Spirit. There were dozens of texts circulating in the early centuries that claimed apostolic authorship. Some of them, like the Shepherd of Hermas, which is, by the way, a slightly redundant title since Hermas just means shepherd. But books like the Shepherd were read in churches for many generations and were even included in some early list of the New Testament. Others, like the Gnostic Gospel of Thomas, were recognized early on as being heretical. So the process of discerning which books bore the authentic witness of the apostles took several centuries and was not formally completed until about the late 4th century. Now, the point is not that this process was arbitrary. I certainly do not believe that it was. I believe that it was guided by the Holy Spirit, but it required a living community with a living memory of the apostolic faith to make this discernment. An individual reading alone, and you'll find many, many church fathers who talk about this, you also find the Apostle Peter, who talks about this in the scriptures. An individual reading alone with no connection to that living community has no way to determine on his own authority why the Gospel of John belongs in the Bible and the Gospel of Thomas does not. He depends, whether or not he knows it, on the tradition of church. In fact, in fact, he it's not as though John or Matthew or Mark or Luke signed their gospels in the way that a modern author would sign their work. So even trusting the idea that, some people will say, for instance, oh, we accept the gospel according to St. Matthew because it was written by one of the apostles. And we reject these other gospels, Gnostic gospels and so on, because we don't believe they were actually written by apostles. Well, to know one of these is a genuine product of an apostle and the other one isn't, that itself requires you to trust within the holy tradition of the Orthodox Church. Now, I mentioned St. Irenaeus of Lyon in my last episode. I want to bring him up again because he makes this argument with great force. Irenaeus was a student of St. Polycarp, who was himself a student of the Apostle John. So Irenaeus stands very close in this chain of apostolic generation. His great work against heresies, he confronts the Gnostics, who had their own scriptures, their own canons, and their own interpretation of the church's scriptures. And Irenaeus argues that the Gnostics' fundamental error is not that they lack texts, but that they lack the apostolic tradition that's necessary to tell you how to read those texts. So remember the image I gave you the last time, this image Irenaeus uses of the pieces of a mosaic, the tiles, the tesserae, assembled into the portrait of a king. Irenaeus describes the heretics as taking those very same tiles and then just rearranging them into the image of a fox. So the tiles are good, the image is wrong. They do not have the knowledge necessary to assemble the picture. What Irenaeus calls the rule of faith, the regula fide, is essentially a summary of the apostolic tradition. It is a basic confession of who God is, who Christ is, what the Spirit does, and what the church is. This rule of faith is not separate from scripture, but rather it's the key that unlocks those scriptures. It is the interpretive framework within which the scriptures make sense. And it's handed down not in a book, but in a life, and that is the life of the church. Our baptismal confession, which is the basis for the creed that we use in the church today, in our Eucharistic prayers, in our preaching, and in our worship. Now, if the faith is transmitted as a living whole in worship and preaching and the common life of the church, then the question arises, well, what happens when someone teaches something that contradicts the apostolic faith? What happens when a bishop or a group of bishops or even an emperor promotes a doctrine that is not part of the rule of faith, a doctrine which the church has never held? Well, the answer is that the church comes together in council. This pattern is in the scriptures themselves. It goes back to the 15th chapter of the book of Acts, when a dispute arose in the early church about whether or not Gentile converts needed to be circumcised and to keep the law of Moses. This is not a minor disagreement. It went to the very heart of what the gospel means and who it is for. And the way that the apostles resolved it was not by one man issuing a decree. Rather, they gathered together, the apostles, the elders, the bishops, the apostles themselves being the first bishops. And they heard arguments. They debated, they prayed, and then they reached a decision. And when they wrote to the churches to announce the decision, they used this remarkable phrase: "It seemed good to the Holy Spirit and to us." Not just "it seemed good to us," or not just "the Holy Spirit told us," or not just "well, the Bible seems to say this," but "it seemed good to the Holy Spirit and to us." Both of those things are present there: the Spirit working within the gathered church and the two cooperating together. This is the conciliar principle. And this is the way that the Orthodox Church has resolved major questions throughout her history, not only doctrinal questions, by the way, but also questions of church order. How should a local church conduct herself? How ought she to relate to the framework of a particular nation or culture? What do you do if you're a member of the clergy and you have to visit another local church under the jurisdiction of a different bishop? How should you behave? The most famous example, of course, of a church council is the First Ecumenical Council, or the Council of Nicaea. Ecumenical in this context means universal, that is to say, the whole inhabited earth, and that is because when the Arian heresy threatened to tear the church apart in the 4th century, the response was that the whole church came together in council at Nicaea in 325. So Arius was, we'll talk more about this later on when we talk about Trinitarian theology, but Arius was a priest from Alexandria who taught that the Son of God was, yes, great and worthy of honor, even you could say he's a god, but for all of that, he is a created creature. He's the highest and first of all creatures, but he's a creature nonetheless. The Arians would say that there was a time when he was not. The Son, in their teaching, was not truly the uncreated God in the same way that the Father is God. And so the Council of Nicaea, under the leadership of figures like St. Athanasius of Alexandria, who at the time, by the way, was only a deacon, not even a bishop, declared that the Son is homoousios with the Father, that is, he is of one essence, of the same substance, not similar to God, not just like God, but of the same essence with the Father, and therefore God himself worthy of worship. And here's what matters for our understanding of tradition. The council did not herself, did not consider itself, and the subsequent ecumenical councils did not consider themselves to be inventing a new teaching. Rather, they recognized and defined what the church had already believed, what it had already been practicing liturgically. All of this time, the church has been baptizing in the name of the Father and of the Son and of the Holy Spirit, as Christ commanded. The church has been worshiping Christ as God. We've been praying to him. We've been singing hymns to him. We've been offering the Eucharist to him. The doxologies of the church, glory to the Father and to the Son and to the Holy Spirit, presumed the full divinity of the Son. So what the council did was simply to take what was implicit in the church's worship and to make it explicit in the church's confession. The way to express this in Latin is lex orandi, lex credendi, that is, the law of prayer is the law of belief or the law of faith. The church's liturgy was already confessing what the council then put into more technical language. A century later, you have a similar crisis arising around the person of the Theotokos, that is, Mary, the mother of God, the Virgin Mary, the one who gave birth to God. Nestorius, the patriarch of Constantinople, objected to calling Mary the Theotokos, the God-bearer, the mother of God. He preferred the title Christokos to say, well, she's just the Christ-bearer. She just gave birth to the Christ, but not to God. His concern, like Arius's before him, was to try to preserve, as he saw it, the glory of God. And by the way, this is what every heresy is ultimately kind of focused on, is, oh, let me try to preserve God's glory in this certain way by rejecting a fundamental paradox of the Christian faith. So the idea that the uncreated God would have a mother, that the uncreated God would be a child in the womb of a human woman, this seemed to him very impious. He was, in fact, very insulted by it. And so he starts to make this distinction, and it's too much of a distinction, between the human person and the divine person. But at that time, God raised up another great saint of the church, Saint Cyril of Alexandria, who saw immediately that the real issue was not just about Mary, but it was about Christ. If Mary did not give birth to God, that is, if the one she bore was not already God in the flesh, then the incarnation is just an illusion. You end up with two persons, not one, a divine person and a human person loosely joined together, rather than the one Lord Jesus Christ, fully God and fully man. And so, at the Third Ecumenical Council at Ephesus in 431, the title Theotokos was upheld and the teaching of Nestorius was condemned. Once again, the council was simply ratifying what the church had already been praying. The faithful had been calling Mary Theotokos in their hymns and prayers for generations before the Council of Ephesus ever met. One example of this is the prayer, sometimes called the Sub Tuum Praesidium, that is the Beneath Thy Compassion, which dates to at least the 3rd century, some people say quite a bit earlier. One more thing about the councils, and this is essential to understand, is that a council's authority does not come from the prestige of the bishops who attended, or from the emperor who convened it, or from the number of participants. Rather, it comes from its reception by the whole church, including the lay people. So there have definitely been councils that claimed ecumenical authority, but were rejected by the church. These are sometimes called robber councils. Some of them were convened by emperors and attended by many, many bishops, but the church as a whole rejected them as false because their decisions contradicted the faith that the church had already received. So you may have heard that in Orthodoxy, we have something called the Synodikon of Orthodoxy. People get very agitated about this online sometimes. This is a great proclamation that is read aloud in its fullness, usually only in a cathedral where a bishop is present, but it's read aloud on the first Sunday of Great Lent. It's a liturgical expression of our conciliar faith. But the point is this, that every year the church stands together. And in fact, every liturgy, when we stand together and recite the creed, we are confessing aloud the faith, which is not created by, but rather protected by and expressed in the councils. So this brings us then to the question of the church fathers. What does it mean to be a father of the church? Should we listen to them? What if they're wrong about some things? These are really good questions to ask. When we say that someone is a father or a mother of the church, what we typically mean is that they are a great teacher, a great theologian, a saint, somebody whose writings have been received by the church as a faithful witness to the apostolic tradition, and somebody whose life has shown us an example of what it means to be totally transparent to Jesus Christ. They span the entire history of the church, so there's no end to the patristic era in the Orthodox Church, in the sense that the Holy Spirit continues to work in the church, and we always have new fathers and new mothers. But they extend from the apostolic era forward. These would be the apostolic fathers who were the first generation after the apostles, people who knew the apostles personally, like St. Clement of Rome, St. Ignatius of Antioch, St. Polycarp of Smyrna, and then into the great theologians, all the way into the great theologians of the 4th and 5th centuries, like St. Athanasius, St. Basil the Great, St. Gregory the Theologian, St. Gregory of Nyssa, St. John Chrysostom, St. Cyril of Alexandria, and then the later fathers who refined and defended the church's teaching, like St. Maximus the Confessor or St. John of Damascus, all the way up to the present day. Church fathers are not individually infallible. Any given church father could be wrong about a particular question. The authority of the fathers lies not in any one writer, but in their consensus, that is their agreement across the centuries and cultures and languages on the essential content of the faith and what is being received in the worship of the church. So for us, reading the church fathers should not be a merely academic exercise. They're not professors who sat down and thought and said clever things about God. They're saints. Their theology does not come from a library, but from a life of prayer, of fasting, and of repentance, and of a real vision of and communion with the Holy Trinity. When St. Athanasius writes about the divinity of Christ, this is not just some guy on the internet with an opinion. This is a man who was exiled 5 times by hostile emperors for refusing to abandon the faith of the church. This is a man who was hunted and threatened and driven out into the desert and who did not yield because he understood that the truth about Christ was not a matter of theological opinion, but a matter of salvation. If Christ is not God, then we are not saved. When St. Maximus the Confessor writes later on about the two wills of Christ, divine and human, united but not confused, he writes as a man who would have his tongue cut out and his right hand cut off by imperial order for refusing to accept a heresy. So theology and asceticism, theology and martyrdom are inseparable. You cannot understand what the fathers teach apart from the faith and the life that they lived. This is not only true of the ancient fathers. As I mentioned, the Orthodox Church doesn't recognize some cutoff date for the so-called patristic age, as if the Holy Spirit stopped raising up great teachers at some point in the 8th century or the 15th. As long as there are God-bearing fathers and mothers in the church, men and women who have been transformed by the grace of the Holy Spirit and who can speak from that experience, the church will continue to have a faithful witness to holy tradition. St. Simeon, the new theologian in the 11th century, St. Gregory of Palamas in the 14th, St. Paisius Velichovsky in the 18th century, St. Seraphim of Sarov, my patron saint in the 19th century, St. Silouan of Mount Athos, and St. Sophronia of Essex in the 20th, all of these are fathers and witnesses of the church in exactly the same sense that St. Athanasius and St. Basil are. Tradition is not just a closed archive. It is alive because the spirit who animates it is alive and he continues to work in the church today. St. Vincent of Lerin, writing in the 5th century, gave the church a famous principle for discerning authentic tradition. He says that we hold to what has been believed everywhere, always, and by all. This is a useful guideline, but it shouldn't be misunderstood as a mechanical test. It doesn't mean that every father agreed on every point. It means that the core of the faith, the doctrines the church confesses about who God is, about what it means for God to become man, about how we are saved, the shape of the church's worship, the content of our confession, all of this has a continuity that runs from the apostles to the present day. When a teaching is genuinely new, the church recognizes it as an innovation and rejects it. So this brings us to the last thing that I want to say in this episode. And in some ways, it is the most important. If you want to know what the Orthodox Church believes, not what a particular theologian thinks or what a particular book argues, but what the church really confesses as her faith, the best place to begin is to look at how we pray. The hymns, the prayers, the services of the church are not decorative. They are theological statements of the highest order. They were composed by saints. They have been refined over centuries. They have been tested by the worship of millions of Orthodox Christians across every culture and language where the gospel has been received. And they have been received by the whole church as the faithful expression of the apostolic faith. There's that Latin phrase again, lex orandi, lex credendi, the law of prayer is the law of faith or belief. What the church prays is what we believe, and vice versa. If you really believe something, we would say, you will find a way to express it in your liturgical life. This means that the liturgy is not a theatrical production. It is rather the place where our theology, our life, that is the life of the Holy Spirit, lives and breathes. I could give lots of examples of this. Just a couple of simple ones. At the end of each run of hymn verses at services like Matins and Vespers, we will include a short hymn meditating on the communion of the Holy Trinity and the nature of the Incarnation, and or the nature of the Incarnation, that is, how it was that God became man in the womb of the Virgin Mary. This little hymn is usually called the Dogmaticon, and one that focuses particularly on the Incarnation would be called a Theotokion, because it is an expression of the dogmatic faith that we confess in our worship, the worship of the Holy Trinity, and then also in the hypostatic union, the union of God and man in the person of Jesus Christ. So the Dogmaticon does not explain these doctrines in just technical language, although the hymns can be quite technical, but rather it sings them. It places the burning bush that Moses saw beside the virgin who bore God in her womb, and it lets the connection kind of sing itself into your heart. So this is what our theology looks like when it becomes worship. You can also consider the hymn Fos Ilerion, that is, O Gladsome Light. This is one of the oldest hymns in continuous use in any Christian tradition, and it's sung at Vespers every evening. It addresses Christ as the holy glory of the immortal Father, heavenly, holy, and blessed, and it confesses him as being worthy of praise at all times, together with the Father and the Spirit. This is a Trinitarian confession, and it is embedded in the daily worship of the church. It is sung continuously since at least the 3rd or 4th century. And of course, the most obvious example of what I'm talking about is the Creed itself. At every Divine Liturgy, at every Sunday morning service all around the world, and then also at other daily services, the Creed is recited. In my tradition, it's actually sung. And this is the same Creed that was defined at Nicaea and then at Constantinople in the 4th century. These are the same words that the church has confessed for 17 centuries now, mediated, of course, by translation, but it's the same confession, it's the same faith. The Eucharistic prayer that we use at the liturgy, the one that traces back to the 4th century, along with our other historic Eucharistic prayers, rehearses the entire history of salvation from the creation of mankind to the second coming and beyond. The hymn that we sing at the entrance of the gospel, "Come, let us worship and fall down before Christ. Save us, O Son of God, who sing to thee, Alleluia." This is a confession of his divinity in the very form of an invitation that you too can be a part of the salvation which Christ offers by coming to him and worshiping him. So every service, every hymn, every prayer is holy tradition in action. This is what it means for us to have a faith and a life that is the faith of the apostles, has been one which has been refined and defended by the councils, has been articulated by the fathers, and is lived out by the whole church, offered up to God in worship. Now, before we close, I want to make one little important clarification, and that is that when you walk into an Orthodox church, you are not walking into a museum of religious customs. Everything that you see has a reason, but we should distinguish between what we've been calling holy tradition with a capital T and what we might call little t tradition, that is cultural particularities of how Orthodoxy is expressed in a given place. There are practices that differ between Greek and Serbian and Russian and Antiochian and American parishes. Those things may change with culture and time and history. When we say holy tradition, we're not talking about those things. And these differences are usually very minor, but they may seem major. For instance, you know, we'll be singing the same words in different traditions, but using totally different music. But what I'm talking about here is the substance of the faith, the scriptures, the councils, the rule of faith, the central shape of the worship and the witness of the fathers. But within that frame, even the things that look incidental usually have a reason rooted in the church's centuries-long encounter with the risen Christ. The priest faces east because we look for Christ's return from the east, he who is, in the words of the hymns of the Nativity, the Orient from on high. The incense rises because God commanded incense to be offered in worship and because the psalmist says, "Let my prayer arise in thy sight as incense." So prayer becomes a metaphor for incense. The icons are present because the saints they depict are present. We worship in the company of the whole church, living and departed, earthly and heavenly. So, what is holy tradition? It's not a rule book. It's not a second Bible. It's the life of the Holy Spirit in the church. The whole living reality of the Christian faith, as it has been received from the apostles and handed on generation after generation in scripture, in the councils, in the fathers, and above all, in the worship of the church. And this means it is not something you can know or experience outside of that community. So it's not enough to just listen to me or to read about this on the internet. Guys, you have to go to church. If you're coming from a background that taught you to be suspicious of tradition, I understand, because I did too. That suspicion comes from a real place of concern that human invention should not be placed above the word of God. The Orthodox Church shares your concerns. But the Orthodox answer is not to strip away everything until you only have a book left and you are bereft of everything that produced that book. The Orthodox answer is rather to recognize that the book itself comes from within a living community and that the same spirit who inspired the scriptures also guides the church that reads them. So your task as someone exploring the Orthodox faith is not to master all of this before you can become a Christian. You'll notice that I've only briefly mentioned a couple of ecumenical councils today. I didn't spend the whole episode on their history. You can find that in lots of other places. You don't have to have read every church father. You don't have to have studied every council. You don't have to memorize every hymn before you walk through the doors of the church. You need only walk through the doors, stand in the church, listen to the hymns, receive the teaching, and let the tradition form you the way that water shapes a stone, not by force, but by patient, continuous contact. In our next episode, we'll turn from these foundations that we've been laying, prayer, fasting, almsgiving, the Holy Scriptures, the Holy Tradition, to ask the question, what does a life shaped by all of these things actually look like? What does the church teach about how we are to live? We're going to look at some frameworks, one from the Old Testament, which you'll be very familiar with, which will be the Ten Commandments, and then one from the New Testament, an almost second giving of the law that Christ delivers to us in the Sermon on the Mount, the Beatitudes, the Blessed Life, the Life of Grace. And we will see that the Orthodox understanding of the moral life in Christ is not about just following some rules, but about having your own humanity transformed by an encounter, by a life lived with Jesus Christ. For now, here's something for you to do this week. Go to Vespers. Or if you've not yet attended a service, you need to begin. Go to your nearest Orthodox parish and start to pray with them. And if you've been attending, go again. Try to pay very careful attention to the hymns. Listen to the way that the church is expressing her theology, not through some great book of systematic theology as you might find in some other traditions, but in song and in prayer. May God be with you.
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1: Blinded by rage. We live in a world that commonly sees the passion of anger as a virtue that can be used to help right wrongs. 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Or does it instead blind us to His presence? 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
2: The epistle reading is taken from St. Paul's first letter to the Corinthians, chapter 1, verses 26 through 31, and chapter 2, verses 1 through 5. Brethren, consider your call. Not many of you were wise according to worldly standards, not many were powerful, not many were of noble birth. But God chose what is foolish in the world to shame the wise. God chose what is weak in the world to shame the strong. God chose what is low and despised in the world, even things that are not, to bring to nothing things that are, so that no human being might boast in the presence of God. He is the source of your life in Christ Jesus, whom God made our wisdom, our righteousness, and sanctification and redemption. Therefore, as it is written, let him who boasts boast of the Lord. When I came to you, brethren, I did not come proclaiming to you the testimony of God in lofty words or wisdom, for I decided to know nothing among you except Jesus Christ and him crucified. And I was with you in weakness and in much fear and trembling, and my speech and my message were not in plausible words of wisdom, but in demonstration of the Spirit and of power, that your faith might not rest in the wisdom of men, but in the power of God. The Gospel reading is taken from St. Matthew, chapter 20, verses 29 through 34. At that time, as Jesus went out of Jericho, a great crowd followed him. And behold, two blind men sitting by the roadside, when they heard that Jesus was passing by, cried out, Have mercy on us, Son of David! The crowds rebuked them, telling them to be silent. But they cried out the more, Lord, have mercy on us, Son of David! And Jesus stopped and called them, saying, What do you want me to do for you? They said to him, Lord, let our eyes be opened. And Jesus, in pity, touched their eyes, and immediately they received their sight, and followed him.
3: 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We're glad you're with us for this journey.
4: Welcome. I'm Father Alexis, and we are going to be reading through the Bible together. And I've got some friends that will be helping us. So let's get started.
5: Arriving now at episode 420. Is there more to read? Yes, there's plenty. Hey, Charlotte, what's our chapter?
6: John chapter 11.
5: And the verses?
6: Verses 28 through 37.
5: Fabulous. Let's get started.
6: And when she had said these things, she went her way and secretly called Mary

0: Therefore, when Jesus saw her weeping, and the Jews who came with her weeping, he groaned in the spirit and was troubled. And he said, "Where have you laid him?" And they said to him, "Lord, come and see." Jesus wept, and the Jews said, "See how he loved him." And some of them said, "Couldn't this man who opened the eyes of blind also could kept this man from dying?"
1: Thank you, Charlotte. Do you think he could have kept him from dying?
0: Yeah, but he didn't want to.
1: Why not?
0: Because then they would see how he is the Messiah. Maybe.
1: Yeah, I think you're right there. It was because he died and Jesus raised him that they would see that he was the Messiah and give even more glory to God.
0: Or maybe because he'll die and then come back from the dead and just giving them a heads up, "I'm going to die."
1: I think you're right on that too.
0: That.
1: So he's giving them a heads up that he has power even over death, so that when he dies on the cross, we can think about, well, maybe he's going to have power over this death too. So thanks, Charlotte, for reading. I'm Father Alexis, and remember, Christ is in our midst.
0: He is, never shall be.
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1: Welcome to the Daily Orthodox Scriptures. I'm Father Alexis, and we are reading through the Scriptures each day of the year using the Orthodox Study Bible. Our readings today will be from Ecclesiastes chapter 3, verse 1 through chapter 5, verse 6, Psalm 47, Proverbs chapter 9, verses 21 through 25, and 1 Corinthians chapter 4. We begin the third chapter of Ecclesiastes today with a very famous passage that was a popular song by the 60s group The Birds. And this passage reminds us of the seasons of our lives, the transitions that we make, but it also reminds me of the church year, with its seasons, its fasts and feasts, culminating in Pascha. And we dedicate all these moments, all these transitions and changes to God, who enables us to transition and change more and more into His likeness. Let's begin. Ecclesiastes chapter 3, verse 1 through chapter 5, verse 6. To everything there is a season and a time for every matter under heaven, a time to give birth and a time to die, a time to plant and a time to pluck what is planted, a time to kill and a time to heal, a time to pull down and a time to build up, a time to weep and a time to laugh, a time to mourn and a time to dance, a time to throw stones and a time to gather stones, a time to embrace and a time to refrain from embracing, a time to seek and a time to lose, a time to keep and a time to throw away, a time to tear and a time to sow, a time to keep silent and a time to speak, a time to love and a time to hate, a time of war and a time of

0: peace. What profit has the worker from all his labors? I have seen altogether the tasks which God has given to the sons of men to be engaged in. He made everything beautiful in its time, and he indeed put eternity in their hearts in such a way that man may not find out the work God made from the beginning to the end. I know there is nothing better for them than to rejoice and do good in their lives. Indeed, every man should eat and drink and experience the good in all his labor. This is God's gift to him. I know that whatever things God does, they shall be forever. Nothing can be added to or taken away from these things. For God did them that men would fear before him. What is has already been, and what is to be has already been. And God will require an account of what is past. Moreover, I saw under the sun the place of judgment. The ungodly man was there. I also saw the place of the righteous man. The ungodly man was not there. I said in my heart, God will judge both the righteous man and the ungodly man, for there is a time for every action and every work. I said in my heart, concerning the speech of the sons of men, God will judge them so as to show them that indeed they are themselves like animals. For what happens to the sons of men also happens to animals. One thing befalls them, as is the death of the one, so also is the death of the other. And there is one breath to all. So what advantage does a man have over an animal? For all things are vanity. All go to one place, all are from the dust, and all return to the dust. Who knows the spirit of the sons of men, whether it goes upward, and the spirit of the animal, whether it goes downward to the earth? So I saw that there was no good except that a man should rejoice in his works, for that is his portion. For who shall bring him to see what happens after him? Then I returned and saw all the oppressions done under the sun. Behold, the weeping of the oppressed, but they have no comforter. On the side of the oppressors was power, but they have no comforter. So I praised those who were already dead more than the living, as many as are alive until now. Better than both these is he who has not yet been born, who has not seen all the evil work done under the sun. Again I saw all the labor and all the courage of the worker, that this is the zeal of a man because of his companion. This is also vanity, and is the choice of one's spirit. The senseless man folds his hands and consumes his own flesh. Better is a handful of rest than two handfuls of labor, and it is the choice of one's spirit. Then I returned and saw vanity under the sun. There is one, and there is not a second one, and he has neither son nor brother, and there is no end to all his labor. Neither is his eye satisfied with wealth, but he never asks, for whom do I labor and deprive myself of goodness? This also is vanity and a painful distraction. Two are better than one, because they have a good reward for their labor. For if they fall, one will lift up his companion. But woe to him who is alone when he falls, for there is not a second one to help him up. If two lie down together, both stay warm. But how can one stay warm alone? If one is added strength, two will stand before him, and a threefold cord is not quickly broken. Better is a poor and wise youth than an old and senseless king who will no longer take advice. For this youth shall come from the house of prisoners to reign, even though in his kingdom he was born poor. I saw all the living who walk under the sun, and they were with the youth who will be established in the king's place. There was no end of all the people over whom he was made king. Yet those who come afterward will not rejoice in him. Surely this also is vanity, and is the choice of one's spirit. Walk carefully when you go to the house of God, and draw near to hear, rather than to offer the sacrifice of senseless men, for they do not know that they do evil. Do not be hasty with your mouth, and do not let your heart be quick to utter a word before God, for God is in heaven, and you are on earth. Therefore let your words be few, for a dream comes in a multitude of distractions, and the voice of a senseless man is with a multitude of words. When you make a vow to God, do not delay to pay it, for his will is not in senseless men. So pay whatever you vowed. Better not to vow than to vow and not pay. Do not let your mouth cause your flesh to sin, and do not say in the presence of God, "It was a mistake." Why should God be angry at your voice and destroy the work of your hands? For in a multitude of dreams there are vanities and many words, but you should fear God. Psalm 47. Great is the Lord, and greatly to be praised, in the city of our God, in his holy mountain, well rooted in joy throughout the earth, the mountains of Zion, the sides of the north, the city of the great King. God is known in her palaces when he helps her. For behold, the kings assembled, they came together, they saw her, thus they marveled. They were troubled, they were shaken, trembling laid hold on them. There were labor pains, like a woman giving birth. You shall wreck the ships of Tarshish with a violent wind. As we heard, so we saw in the city of the Lord of hosts, in the city of our God. God established her forever. We pondered your mercy, O God, in the midst of your temple, according to your name, O God, so is your praise to the ends of the earth. Your right hand is full of righteousness. Let Mount Zion be glad. Let the daughters of Judah greatly rejoice because of your judgments, O Lord. Encircle Zion and embrace her. Describe her towers in detail. Set your hearts on her power and observe her palaces, that you may describe them to another nation. For he is God, our God. Forever and unto ages of ages he will shepherd us unto the ages. Proverbs chapter 9, verses 21 through 25. But he does not know that the inhabitants of the earth perish beside her, and he happens upon a snare of Hades. But hurry off, do not continue in that place, neither set your eye toward her. For so you shall pass through strange water, and cross beyond a strange river, and keep away from strange water, and do not drink from a strange fountain, that you may live a long time, and add years of life to yourself. 1 Corinthians chapter 4. Let a man so consider us as servants of Christ and stewards of the mysteries of God. Moreover, it is required in stewards that one be found faithful. But with me it is a very small thing that I should be judged by you or by a human court. In fact, I do not even judge myself. For I know of nothing against myself, yet I am not justified by this, but he who judges me is the Lord. Therefore judge nothing before the time, until the Lord comes, who will both bring to light the hidden things of darkness and reveal the counsels of the hearts. Then each one's praise will come from God. Now these things, brethren, I have figuratively transferred to myself and Apollos for your sakes, that you may learn in us not to think beyond what is written, that none of you may be puffed up on behalf of one against the other. For who makes you differ from another? And what do you have that you did not receive? Now if you did indeed receive it, why do you boast as if you had not received it? You are already full. You are already rich. You have reigned as kings without us, And indeed, I could wish you did reign, that we also might reign with you. For I think that God has displayed us, the apostles, last, as men condemned to death. For we have been made a spectacle to the world, both to angels and to men. We are fools for Christ's sake, but you are wise in Christ. We are weak, but you are strong. You are distinguished, but we are dishonored. To the present hour we both hunger and thirst, and we are poorly clothed and beaten and homeless. And we labor, working with our own hands, being reviled we bless, being persecuted we endure, being defamed we entreat. We have been made as the filth of the world, the offscouring of all things until now. I do not write these things to shame you, but as my beloved children, I warn you. For though you might have 10,000 instructors in Christ, yet you do not have many fathers. For in Christ Jesus, I have begotten you through the gospel. Therefore I urge you, imitate me. For this reason I have sent Timothy to you, who is my beloved and faithful son in the Lord, who will remind you of my ways in Christ, as I teach everywhere in every church. Now some are puffed up as though I were not coming to you, but I will come to you shortly, if the Lord wills, and I will know not the word of those who are puffed up, but the power. For the kingdom of God is not in word, but in power. What do you want? Shall I come to you with a rod, or in love and a spirit of gentleness? In our passage from St. Paul's first letter to the Corinthians today, Paul is addressing pride in the community. He even seems to be using irony and sarcasm to deflate their egos a bit. While they are puffed up with pride, he reminds them that he has been seen as a fool, weak, and dishonored. Paul would rather see himself in this way in order to recognize that any greatness that comes from him is from God. Saint Sophroni said, "Our most dire enemy is pride. Its power is immense. Pride saps our every aspiration, spoils our every endeavor. Most of us fall prey to its insinuations. The proud man wants to dominate, to impose his own will on others, and so conflict arises between brethren. The pyramid of inequality is contrary to revelation concerning the Holy Trinity, in whom there is no greater, no lesser, where each person possesses absolute plenitude of divine being." St. John of Kronstadt said, "Keep a strict watch against every appearance of pride. It appears imperceptibly, particularly in time of vexation and irritability against others for quite unimportant causes." So St. John says it appears imperceptibly, and St. Sophroni says it spoils our every endeavor. It prevents us from seeing the beauty of others, the goodness in others, and therefore we do not see the goodness of God. We don't see the image of God in the other, our brother or sister. The community cannot manifest its purpose when we allow ourselves to be driven by this passion. I'm Father Alexis, and remember, Christ is in our midst.
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2: Elder Thaddeus of Vitovnica said, "Why does the Lord command us to love our enemies and to pray for them? not for their sake, but for ours. 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
2: Welcome to Light Streams In. I'm Elisa Bielatich Davis. You know, Elder Thaddeus says, as long as we dwell on how someone offended us, we will have no peace. And I think that's true. I think he's right about that. But I also think, you know, we Christians, we talk a lot about forgiveness, and it is hard to do, right? But you hear these really impressive stories. Gosh, I interviewed someone, he's actually a family friend on Everyday Orthodox, whose mother was murdered, and he forgave her murderer. And the amazing thing is he ended up like corresponding with the murderer in prison, and this man like came to Christ and it became Orthodox. The whole thing, it's this beautiful story and so much good comes from it. And I think we can all see that and hear it and think like, yes, forgiveness is so important. And, you know, I'm so grateful that I've been forgiven by God and forgiven, frankly, by other people that I love who I've offended at different times or hurt. But it's hard. It's really hard to do. But so St. Maximus the Confessor says, if you're remembering evil against someone, then pray for him. And through your prayer, you will remove the pain of the remembrance of the evil he has done, and you will stop the advance of the passions. I think that's so critical, right? Like, we're in pain from something. Someone's harmed us, someone's offended us, whatever it is, it's really pain. It's really that they've hurt us. And so when we're able to pray for them, somehow through our prayer, we can remove that pain. And we remove our own pain, and this stops the advance of the passions. And of course, that's what we're fighting, right? Like, here we are in the Nativity fast, right? We're trying to calm the passions. And, you know, remember, the passions are just, it's like healthy energies that we have. I'm hungry. I need to eat. That's good. That's healthy. But then when that gets out of control and I'm just eating all the time, whether I'm hungry or not, I become a glutton, right? And that's a passion. Or I can be sort of righteously angry about something. I can react to something and say, wow, that was really wrong. They shouldn't have done that. When that grows and grows into a kind of anger that either causes me to harm people or that maybe closes me off to other people and to God and to peace and all this, that's a passion, right? And that's not good. We don't want to be controlled by passions. We want to keep our healthy energies in check. So that's our goal, right? The other thing that's really important, I think, to note, I was just looking up quotes on forgiveness, right? And I found this quote, St. Evagrius of Pontus. He is St. Evagrius. If you've ever read Nicole Rokas on despondency, she has a book called Time and Despondency. It's fantastic. And it's all about him and his writings on despondency. But he has this great line. He says, if you store up grievances and nurse old animosities and then try to pray, you're like a person going to draw water with a bucket full of holes, right? Like, you're trying to pray, but you're trying to fill up with water. You're trying to fill up a bucket with water, right? So I think of that as, that's like the peace that comes to you from prayer, right? The connection with God. It's a bucket. You're trying to get filled up, and then your bucket has holes in it because you're so angry and you've stored up all these grievances and old animosities that it just flows right through you. You can't hold on to it. You can't receive these gifts from God that you're trying to receive. And I think the really important thing, though, about forgiveness, the thing that really is kind of scary, frankly, about forgiveness is this line that we say all the time in the Lord's Prayer, right? Forgive us our trespasses as we forgive those who trespass against us. Like, we're going to be forgiven just as we forgive. So what if we don't forgive, right? Like in Matthew chapter 6, when Christ actually gives us the Lord's Prayer, he actually follows it directly. Not like the next day talking about something, but he's like, you know, but deliver us from evil. For yours is the kingdom and the power and the glory forever. Amen. For if you forgive men their trespasses, your heavenly Father will also forgive you. But if you do not forgive men their trespasses, neither will your Father forgive your trespasses. It's like we pray that, and it's like, oh Lord, forgive me, forgive me, forgive me. But what he's really saying is, forgive me as I forgive others. If I don't forgive others, don't forgive me. We can't receive forgiveness unless we're giving forgiveness. So it makes it kind of urgent, right? It's like, okay, if you're not forgiving, you're not going to have peace. You know, your prayer bucket's going to have a hole in it. Okay. But also, like, God will not forgive you, which is huge. That's tremendous. I talk a lot to little kids, as you know. Like, I'm a Sunday school teacher, and we have this podcast, Tending the Garden of Our Hearts, that's written for families and for young kids. And over time, we've sort of developed this image for thinking about this problem of, if you don't forgive, you can't be forgiven. Because, like, the question is why, right? Is God just being mean? Is he, like, how come he can't forgive me for being unforgiving if he forgives all the things, right? Like, that sort of makes sense. But generally speaking, I think with God, it's not like, oh, you've done a thing that he doesn't like, so he's going to punish you. Sometimes we think of it that way, and it's kind of a childish way to think of it. And, you know, and it fits more in with, like, sort of a Western model of sin as being breaking the rules and God's the judge and things, you know. But that's not really how Orthodoxy looks at it, right? Like, we tend to think of the spiritual hospital. We think of human beings as sometimes suffering from the illness of sin, well, really always suffering from the illness of sin, right? So if you want to think about it in sort of an organic, orthodox way, one of the things I think about is our heart. And I'm not getting this from the fathers. This is not some, like, brilliant orthodox teaching. This is just me thinking out loud. But our heart beats, and that pumps blood through our body, right? So if your heart is beating, blood is going out, and it goes through your body, and it's like providing oxygen and nutrients to all these different parts of your body. And then it comes back into the heart. So it flows in and out of your heart, and your heart pumps it. Well, if your heart stops beating, if it stops pumping blood out, it also has stopped pumping blood in, because it's the same pump, right? It's a circulatory system. It's all a big circle. And I think forgiveness is kind of like that. Like, if your heart is pumping out forgiveness, it is also pumping in forgiveness from God. But if your heart stops pumping out forgiveness, it stops. If your heart stops, it stops, right? So you can't be forgiven. You can't bring in sort of this life-giving blood of forgiveness into your spiritual heart if your heart is not also pumping out forgiveness to others. I think that's true with forgiveness and mercy and love, that there's just this natural way that we're constructed where it's like really receiving these gifts from God also means that we have to be giving those gifts out. And when that circulation is interrupted, it's interrupted. It stops. It dies. So that's my image for understanding it. But I think we have to be forgiving, or our spiritual heart just isn't going to function. And it's really hard to forgive. And I think part of the reason it's so hard to forgive is because we get confused about what forgiveness means. I think a lot of times we resist forgiving someone because we want to protect ourselves. I love the Psalms. And if you read the Psalms, it's a lot of, you know, okay, Lord, crush my enemies, right? And it's like a celebration, like they were surrounding me on all sides and God took them out. God is going to crush them. He's going to crush their babies, all kinds of stuff. And that's because the enemy that we talk about in the Psalms, the enemy that David is praying about in the Psalms, is the devil. It's not a person. It's not a human being. That's true for all of this, right? Like, God does not love evil, and he wants to crush evil, but he does love people. St. John of Kronstadt said, "Never confuse the person formed in the image of God with the evil that is in him. Because evil is but a chance misfortune, an illness, a devilish reverie. But the very essence of the person is the image of God, and this remains in him despite every disfigurement." So there is a human in there, right? There's a human inside who is formed in the image of God, and we are called to love that human. But also, if this person is given over to evil, you know, you could be watching evil in action. Are you meant to just invite the demons to keep coming at you through this person? No, right? There's spiritual warfare. We fight against that. right? Like our Orthodox tradition is also full of this idea that we have to battle against the demons. We have to battle against evil. So it's confusing. And I think that a lot of us get stuck here. Like we're stuck with this problem. We don't want to forgive someone if that means letting that person continue to harm us. We don't want to forgive someone if that means, you know, letting them come to dinner on Christmas and maybe influencing our kids or poisoning our friends against us or attacking us or reminding us of terrible things. We get stuck. We don't want that to happen. And at some point several years ago, I was really struggling with this question. And I went to my priest for confession. And I always love to kind of quote him and talk about this idea that he was telling me. And I always love to think about this idea and to tell people about it and to tell them like, hey, my priest, you know, Father Vasilios Flegas, he's a good priest and he's especially wonderful at confession, I think, because he's just a really good listener and he pays attention and he gives me good advice. And I love that. And I went to him and I was like, I want to be Christ-like. I want to forgive not once, not twice, you know, 70 times seven. I want to be the endless, bottomless well of forgiveness and mercy that Christ is, right? Because I need forgiveness. I absolutely need forgiveness. I appreciate it. I see how beautiful it is that God forgives me and I want to be forgiving. But at the same time, I have a family to protect, right? And I have a heart to protect. But so Father Vasily was talking about how monasteries can be really a model for structuring our own lives and our hearts and understanding how to live out a Christian life. So let's start by just picturing a monastery, okay? And so you probably see like a beautiful cluster of old buildings in a stunning natural environment, you know, monastics dressed all in black and they're scuttling around quietly and the church bells and the talentons call them to prayer, right? A monastery is a peaceful and tranquil place. And it does have activity, but it's like this peaceful activity, right? So in the monastery, so many of the world's distractions are walled out, right? They've got tall walls, they've got strong fences to hold the world at bay so that people can find peace and quiet and spend time building a relationship with God inside the monastery. The monastery filters things. It's allowing some things inside and it's keeping other things out. Like the noise and the hustle and bustle stays out, right? Because the space inside the monastery walls is dedicated to God and everything that comes inside has to be open to being part of the kingdom. For example, like monks aren't generally alone, right? They're in community. So community is allowed inside, right? And it's not that you can't work. It's that hectic pace of work is not inside the monastery. But they do have work and they make it holy because they get a blessing from their elder before they undertake the work, right? So they're being like obedient in work and not willful and arrogant and, you know, obnoxious. And then as they're doing the work, they're praying. And the prayers sanctify the work and they transform the work into like a physical manifestation of prayer, right? Like it becomes an actual, the work itself is prayer. So things that like in our lives might distract us from God, when they come inside those monastery walls, they become part of prayer. They become part of the connection to God. And so that's what you want to happen, right? And that's why you go to the monastery. You go into the monastery because you want to be sanctified. Everything that comes inside these walls is going to be sanctified. And things that cannot become sanctified, things that cannot be holy, things that refuse to participate in the kingdom of God have to stay outside the walls. So, you know, we may not be monastics. We may be just regular people living here in the world, but we can really learn a lot from this structure because monasteries have structure. They have gates. And if you want to visit, you have to dress according to their dress code. You show up during reasonable visiting hours and you enter through the gate, right? And sometimes the gates are locked. They're closed for Clean Week, for example, right? Like the beginning of Lent, they're like, you know what? We're going to close down because we just really need to focus and get started in the fast. And then when you come into the monastery, you know, you don't just walk into the monk's cells or like break into the altar or something, right? You're invited to sit in a little waiting room and they'll offer you a meal, right? It's usually a really good meal. But you don't get to order like at a restaurant, right? They don't bring you a menu. They bring you something based on what they want to offer and what they have to offer. If you're looking for a hamburger, you know, they don't have that. So you come in and you sit down and, you know, they'll bring you something to eat and they might invite you to join them for a service in the church or even to stay for a few days. But while you're in their monastery, you're going to adapt to their schedule. They're not going to cancel prayer services because you dropped in or hold the prayer services later than usual because you would prefer that. No, but you can come pray with them, but on their schedule. And then their church is going to have a structure just like every Orthodox church, right? There's a wall around the church. And when you enter the doors, you come into the narthex. And then you go into the nave where all the people sit. And then finally at the front, there's the altar. And you don't get to go into the altar unless you have business there. Not everybody can go everywhere. So this one summer, my priest, as I said, Father Vasily, he was talking about this idea a lot with our teens and talking about how they need to protect their heart. We don't let everyone into the altar. Your heart is like a church. And there's the altar, and that's for Christ alone. And then there's the nave, and then the narthex. And then there's like a churchyard outside, right? So you have different kinds of friends and acquaintances, and you have to think about who you're going to trust and how much you're going to trust and how close they get to the altar, right? Like some people have to be kept back in the narthex and some are allowed in the nave. And that is loving. That is okay. That is good. You have to have this structure. So when it comes to forgiveness, and we're thinking, Christ is calling me to be forgiving. And he's saying, you know, don't have anger in your heart. Love people. Pray for everyone. Try to find a way to get past it, to be able to see them as children of God who've done something wrong instead of just seeing them as defined by their sins. But he's not saying, you got to let this guy run roughshod over your heart, right? He's not saying, just continue to be abused and abused and abused. Because really, it's okay to protect your heart. You can protect your heart and still be forgiving. And we need to have open, beautiful hearts that love God and love one another, but we also need to have structure and boundaries. And Christ is our shepherd, right? He wants us to be protected like sheep. He told the apostles to watch over his sheep, to feed his flock, right? The church, in her great wisdom, gives us this role model, this monasticism, and it's a model of a protected space and a cloistered community. So, you know, if you know someone who's truly harmful to you, you really are called to forgive them and to pray for them, but it doesn't mean you have to let them in the gates. And if they come into the yard, that doesn't mean they have to come into the church and certainly not into the altar, right? There's a beautiful book that records the teachings of Elder Thaddeus. I quoted him before. The book's called Our Thoughts Determine Our Lives, highly recommended. But listen to what he says. A man who has within him the kingdom of heaven radiates holy thoughts, divine thoughts. The kingdom of God creates within us an atmosphere of heaven. We can keep guard over the whole world by keeping guard over the atmosphere of heaven within us. Keeping guard. We keep guard over the atmosphere of heaven within us. So there's nothing wrong with keeping guard over the kingdom in your heart, right? Like that's what you're supposed to do. You're supposed to be filled with peace and then protect that peace, take care of that peace. So at any rate, I don't know if it'll help you like it has helped me, but I love this idea of the monastery because you really can't deny that monasteries are Christian. A monastery is a very Christian place, right? But also, you know, we're called to be so forgiving that sometimes we think that that means we're called not to have structure. But the monastery has structure and it's very Christian. And the church has a structure and it's Christian, obviously, right? So it's okay for you to have that structure. It's okay for you to have that fence. And you can be forgiving and not have dinner with someone. You can be forgiving but not have contact. And, you know, you can love somebody from a distance. It's real. It's a thing. May God take care of all of us during this Nativity fast and grant us forgiveness and also grant us a forgiving heart. And may the Holy Spirit come and live in our hearts so that we can keep guard over the kingdom and hold it within us and then just radiate it out all around us. Amen.
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5: Rebuilding the Temple in Jerusalem. From the days of Moses, when God made a covenant with him through Israel to come and dwell in their midst, Israel has offered sacrifice to Yahweh their God. The detailed instructions for offering sacrifices and the shrine center built to receive them are found in the Pentateuch. Originally, this shrine was portable, meant to be disassembled and reassembled throughout Israel's journeying. It was reassembled at Shiloh, for example, which then served as the liturgical and spiritual focal point of Israel's worship and the center of national unity. David moved the ark into his new capital of Jerusalem, and his son Solomon built a very immovable and permanent temple to house the ark. Thereafter, all the sacrifices to Yahweh, all the legitimately sanctioned ones anyway, were offered in that temple in Jerusalem. This came to a horrific and crashing end in 586 BC, when the invading Babylonians laid siege to Jerusalem, conquered it, and utterly destroyed the temple, and took many of its citizens into long exile. Soon after this, Cyrus the Great, the Persian who conquered Babylon, allowed some Jews to return to Jerusalem and rebuild their temple, which they did, though on a much smaller scale, a return and a rebuilding prophesied by many of the prophets. This structure is often referred to as the Second Temple. It was dramatically enlarged by King Herod the Great throughout the course of decades, and it was this enlarged and enlarging temple that Jesus visited and his apostles frequented. It was destroyed by the Romans in 70 AD. Since that time, Israel has been without a temple or an altar on which to offer sacrifice, and this means that the sacrificial religion prescribed by God in the law could not be carried out as prescribed. Sacrifice is at the heart of the law, and Israelite religion without sacrifice is dramatically, some would say fatally, deficient. Our Lord predicted this destruction of the temple by the Romans. His words, the so-called Olivet Discourse, because of its delivery to the disciples on the Mount of Olives, can be found in Matthew 24, Mark 13, and Luke 21. Yes, please do look them up and read them. There, our Lord predicted that the abomination of desolation would stand in the holy place, and that when the disciples saw this, they should take warning and urgently flee from Judea to the mountains. Soon after that, there would come a great tribulation, such as not occurred since the beginning of the world until now, nor ever shall. In Luke's Gospel, we find a version of this paraphrased for clarity for Gentile readers. In this version, our Lord said, "When you see Jerusalem surrounded by armies, then recognize that her desolation is at hand. Then let those who are in Judea flee to the mountains, for there will be great distress upon the land and wrath to this people. They'll fall by the edge of the sword and will be led captive into all nations. And Jerusalem will be trampled underfoot by the Gentiles until the times of the Gentiles be fulfilled." This was abundantly fulfilled. In 66 AD, the Roman army stood in the holy place around Jerusalem. Then unexpectedly, the siege was lifted. The Christians, remembering the Lord's words, fled from Judea to the mountains city of Pella, thereby saving their lives. The Romans soon returned to lay siege again in 70 AD, and this time they did not cease until the city fell and the temple was destroyed and its citizens led captive into all the nations. The doom was final. There is no hint in our Lord's parables or teaching that the temple would be rebuilt. The times of the Gentiles were the times when the Gentiles ruled the earth, time to be brought to an end by the second coming. There is no divinely sanctioned recovery of the temple foretold in our Lord's teaching. His words of prophesied doom for the temple found in Luke 13, 7-9, or Mark 11, 12-24, admit of no recovery. The fig tree, an image of Jerusalem, was to be cut down in these parables, and withered with no hopeful word of eventual reversal added. Why then are some groups, often wacky evangelical Christian groups like the Temple Institute, hoping and calling for and even taking steps to rebuild the temple? And, one might add, in its original place, now famously occupied by the Islamic Al-Aqsa Mosque, the third holiest site in Islam. As Christians, they presumably believe that Christ's death on the cross has rendered the sacrifices of the Old Covenant superfluous, outdated, and obsolete. Why would they embrace Mosaic Judaism and strive to have the obsolete ordinances restored? Therein lies the tale. St. Paul spoke of the coming final Antichrist at the end of the age, the one he called the man of sin, or the man of lawlessness. This one would exalt himself above every so-called god or object of worship, quote, so that he takes his seat in the temple of God, displaying himself as being God, end quote, from 2 Thessalonians 2, verse 4. This is the only place in the New Testament which suggests that the Jewish temple might be standing at the end of the age. But does this text really prove that the temple must be rebuilt? A literal interpretation of the temple of God is not the only one on the exegetical market. St. Irenaeus seems to have entertained a more literal view when he wrote that the man of sin would sit in the sanctuary in Jerusalem. Chrysostom opined that he'll be seated in the sanctuary of God, not only the one in Jerusalem, by which in Chrysostom's day meant the church in Jerusalem, but also in every church. Augustine mentioned a number of different interpretations and said, there is some uncertainty about the sanctuary in which he is to take a seat. Is it the ruins of the temple built by King Solomon, or actually in a church? Some people suppose that it would be more correct to say that he takes a seat as the sanctuary of God, instead of in the sanctuary of God, purporting himself to be God's sanctuary. That's in his City of God, Book 20, Chapter 19, if you want to look it up. Note here that Augustine did not foresee the temple sanctuary as being rebuilt, but that the Antichrist might sit in the ruins of the old temple. Okay then, so what did Paul mean by this phrase? Perhaps some clue may be found in the events contemporary with Paul. In 40 AD, the Emperor Caligula was determined to have his image set up in the Jewish temple, a plan which sent waves of horror throughout the Jewish world. Caligula was possibly just mad and megalomaniacal enough to attempt such a blasphemous stunt. Happily for all concerned, he died in 41 AD, assassinated in Rome by those who had had enough of him. I suggest that this daring act of blasphemy associated with the temple was in Paul's mind when he wrote this, so that Caligula's intended self-deification in the temple provided the metaphor for the man of sin's blasphemous self-exaltation. If this is so, there is no need to presuppose that the Jewish temple would actually be rebuilt. Such a rebuilding would also bring up other questions, the first of which is whether any responsible nation in the world would support or tolerate the razing of the Al-Aqsa Mosque, sometimes called the Dome of the Rock, as a preparation for rebuilding a temple for the Jews. Such an act would undoubtedly provoke riots worldwide from the Muslim population and would serve to radicalize Muslims who are otherwise comparatively moderate. And to what end? Most Jews have gotten along just fine without the temple as Judaism reconfigured itself in the years following 70 AD. Indeed, Orthodox Jews are insistent that the temple could only be built by the Messiah, not by a contingent of fanatics, and evangelical Christian fanatics at that. Most people in power, including the Israelis, have a sense of realpolitik, which would exclude raising a Muslim site to rebuild a Jewish temple not regarded as necessary by most Jews. Another question is a theological and psychological one, and it regards the place of animal sacrifice in modern religion. In all ancient religions, animal sacrifice was central. The pagans of Mesopotamia, the Israelites in Canaan, pagans of the Greco-Roman culture, all regarded the killing and slaughter of animals and the pouring out of their blood upon an altar as central to their religion. The gods demanded sacrifice in the same way as humans needed food, and the gods and men were united in a great symbiosis in which the men fed the gods and the gods protected the men. In Israel, this was altered somewhat, of course, because the God of Israel had no needs and did not require to be fed by sacrifice. Nonetheless, animal sacrifice was still demanded by God and was central to the Old Covenant. The first real dissenting note suggesting that animal sacrifice had no real place in religion came from the Christians. For them, animal sacrifice was vain because, as it says in Hebrews 10, it is impossible for the blood of bulls and goats to take away sins. The sacrifices mandated by God under the Old Covenant were but promises, pledges, and prophecies of the sacrificial death of Christ, which alone can take away sins and fulfill that which was adumbrated under the Old Covenant. When the Christians came to power under Constantine and his imperial successors, animal sacrifice was eventually banned and vanished along with the pagans who practiced it. The Jews could no longer offer animal sacrifices since their temple had been destroyed, and Islam, being a heretical offshoot of Christianity, inherited from the Christians an absence of animal sacrifice. For these reasons, much of the world no longer practices animal sacrifice, and most people regard such a practice as the vestige of a more primitive time and a more primitive religion, which of course it is. Given this, how much more credibility can the restoration of the Jewish temple have with its restoration of animal sacrifice? Will hundreds of lambs, goats, and bulls be again offered in Jerusalem and be regarded by modern people, as they are to the Christian and the rabbinical revolution, as a sensible option? Will this redound to the credit of Jews in general and of the Israelis in particular? The fact that the civilized world has outgrown the notion of animal sacrifice is central to religion. The fundamentalist fanaticism of a few evangelical Christians intent on restoring the temple cannot overthrow this consensus. It is better now to regard the plan to rebuild the temple as a fundamentalist fantasy that it is. For Ancient Faith Radio, this is Father Lawrence Farley.
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0: Daily Life at St. John the Compassionate Mission in Toronto, Ontario. Daily we seek to live the simplicity of the gospel and to witness to the unique dignity and infinite value of each person. Through our open doors, we welcome people from all walks of life, awakening and mirroring the beauty that lies at the heart of each person. These are the parables of community. They illustrate the reality that the kingdom of God is among us, often hidden in the noise and busyness of daily life. They are the precious pearls that God gives us when we risk opening our doors to the stranger.
1: We could say that part of our community soul wanders on the streets at night. Because starting at 5 a.m., we welcome people within the community, most of them being homeless. We hear many stories and see many things early in the morning when the solitary street life meets the community life. Stories are as diverse as people are. One thing's for sure, living on the streets leaves a mark on the soul and body. The street is the place where some find meaning and change, while others are perishing, being deeply wounded. In 2022, 92 homeless people died in Toronto. In 2023, 79 deaths were confirmed. We knew some of these people and welcomed them within the community throughout the year. Meet Tony. Tony has just had a surgery intervention for bile removal on December 6 on St. Nicholas Day. After 2 weeks, he returns to the community. "It's my first trip after the surgery. I still have pain, but I can't stay away for too long." Antonio has been a faithful volunteer for more than a year. He's now doing orientation for others, and he brings people with him who are in recovery from addictions. Work and community helps, I tell people, and I bring them with me here. "Did you used to live on the street, Tony?" "Yes, I did, for 1 year and 1 month, from 2021 to 2022. "What is your most vivid memory of that experience?" "Fear. I was afraid all the time. And the cold, the winter. The cold was very hard. I lived in a tent by myself with blankets and stuff." Note: the average winter temperature in Toronto is -9 degrees Celsius without the wind factor. Sometimes the temperature goes as low as -20 or even -30 Celsius with the wind chill factor. End note. "I ended up on the streets because I was upset with life, and I have to admit it, I have a problem with addictions." "You said you were afraid?" "Oh yes, I was scared. I felt I was going to die. I would wake up every hour thinking I was going to die. I was afraid I would not wake up, or somebody would get me. You see and hear many things on the street." "What did you see?" "What did I see? Mice. A lot of mice at night. You can't imagine how many. Oh, I hate mice. And people yelling or screaming. Girls running away. Once I heard a shotgun. I was so scared I thought I was going to be next." "Why didn't you go to a shelter?" "You know why? That was even more scary. People steal stuff there, and you're threatened all the time. I stayed alone." "Do you remember anything nice from the street?" "On the street, oh yes, the sky. It was beautiful. Yes, the sky. Every night, that's how I would fall asleep. I remember watching the sky every night until I fell asleep. The only thing that would help me sleep." "And how did you get out of the streets?" "You know, I was so afraid that I started to pray. I did not really pray much before, but I prayed because I was so afraid. I prayed that God would take me from the street or let me die. I was so scared." "And what happened?" "It actually worked. After I prayed for the first time, somebody came and asked me if I could go to rehab because I had this problem with addictions. And I went. He took me from the streets and took me to rehab. Since then, I started praying regularly. I now know that it's real." Meet Hector. Hector is on the other side of the spectrum when it comes to living on the streets. His life is a mystery which is slowly being revealed to us. At the beginning, Hector did not talk to anybody for almost a couple of years. He would just come to rest and leave. He is a real solitary, creative spirit who prefers the night. He has no problem with addictions or even with people. Even in winter, he wears running shoes he collects from us or from other drop-in centers. He wears them until they are completely run down. Everybody knows the most difficult thing on the street, especially at night, is the rain. Everything is wet. Snow is much more preferred in winter. "Rain doesn't bother me," says Hector. "How come, Hector?" "If I get wet, I keep walking. The heat of the body dries up the clothes, eventually." "Even at night, when it's colder?" "Yeah, oh yeah, just keep walking." He was confessing to a brother how he looks for things at night on the streets, which he can redesign afterwards. Hector was impressing him with his talent, juggling three balls at once in the air. When asked how he had come across this new hobby, he stopped and showed him his juggling balls. "They're made of old chocolate box liners. Feel them," Hector said. He had picked up juggling during his lonely walks around the city at night. According to him, the constant pace of his walking and the constant pace of juggling would clear his mind. "I would pick up things that nobody else would pick up," he said. "What do you see at night in the city, Hector?"
2: It's not so much about seeing. What you see, what you hear. Silence. It is silent. I prefer the night because of the silence.
1: The quiet place is on the lake shore, by the lake. I go there, and I feel it cleanses me. He makes a gesture to show how the silence washes and cleanses his senses, the way native people would receive incense, like washing the face. "The silence of the city is different from the silence of the forest," he continues.
2: "How come, Hector?"
1: "In the city, it looks like a person who does not have much hair. In the forest, it is plenty of hair, but it is still silent. The same, it is good." Hector would not live anywhere else but on the street, where he discovered his creative nature and the love for silence and peace. When he comes in the morning, he always has something new in his pockets, pieces of wire that he works on, or a light, or a ball, all combined with a joyful desire to play. He is the most free spirit we've met at the mission. We all agree with that. His freedom is coming from the streets where his soul is cleansed by the silence at night. In Toronto, the street is the place where violence and kindness fight with the souls of those whom life has brought to a deserted space. At night, the screaming and the silence confront you directly, and there is no place to hide.
0: 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These parables are the precious pearls that God bestows on the church when it risks opening its door to the stranger. We hope that they will inspire you to discover the presence of the kingdom in your own parishes and life. 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

0: Welcome to Paradise and Utopia with Archpriest John Strickland. Orthodox reflections on the rise and fall of Christendom. Father John is a professor of history at St. Catherine Orthodox College in San Diego, California, an attached priest at St. John of Damascus Orthodox Church, and the author of The Making of Holy Russia, published by Holy Trinity Publications. Here he is with today's episode.
1: Welcome back. In the previous segment of this episode, I explored Frankish Christendom, especially what I called the Frankification of the liturgy, which took place during the 9th century in the West under the influence of Emperor Charlemagne's liturgical reforms. I spoke about liturgical innovations such as the introduction of the use of unleavened bread in the Eucharist, as well as the rise of allegorical interpretations of the Mass and a tendency toward clericalism. Finally, and perhaps most importantly, in tracing the experience of paradise in Frankish Christendom during this period, was a tendency toward a new Eucharistic piety. And here we come to the case of a very important Frankish theologian named Pascasius Radbertus. He died in 865. He offered theological reflection on the Eucharist at a time when frequent communion among the laity had gone into severe decline. And this was not unique to the West, but it already occurred in the East. Most liturgical scholars believe that the decline of regular and frequent Holy Communion at the Eucharistic Assembly occurred first in Constantinople. St. John Chrysostom, for instance, comments on it with alarm, and later came to the Latin West. Well, in the context of the decline of frequent communion, Pascasius offered a reflection on what the Eucharist is. The Eucharist had always, in traditional Christianity, been known to be the very body and blood of Jesus Christ. Inspired by chapter 6 of John's Gospel, the Eucharist was understood as life-giving, being the very body and blood of Jesus Christ. That was traditional Christianity. But to this unquestioned doctrine about the Eucharist, Pascasius emphasized the sacrament as the crucified body of Christ. When one received Holy Communion, they were communing, he emphasized, in the crucified body and blood of Christ. The context for this was growing theological reflection on judgment, on the judgment of Christ crucified. Under the influence of Caesarius of Arles, who was very influential in establishing Augustinianism in the West, it was Caesarius, for instance, who sponsored the famous Council of Orange, or Second Council of Orange, in the 6th century, where Augustinian anthropology was strongly

affirmed in the West. Well, Caesarius left behind a large number of sermons, some of which were very severe in emphasizing Christ as a judge with reference to the crucifixion. Here is a passage from such a sermon by Caesarius of Arles, and Christ is speaking in the sermon. "I endured the blows and spit of those who mocked me. I drank vinegar mixed with gall. I was beaten with whips and crowned with thorns. I was fixed to a cross and wounded through the side. Why have you afflicted me on the cross of your crimes? Since after all your wickednesses, you did not want to take refuge in the medicines of penitence, you do not deserve to escape the voice of condemnation. You and those like you will hear the words, 'Depart from me, accursed ones, into the eternal fire prepared for the devil and his angels.'" That's a quote of Matthew. "And you will descend with the devil into hell's eternal fire, because captured by sweet snares and false gods, you have preferred the fire to me, your life." So these were the words in a sermon by Caesarius of Arles, which was kind of redistributed on a broad scale under the Franks during the period following Charlemagne. And it emphasized Christ as a judge, condemning those who failed to acknowledge his crucifixion and the suffering and pain he endured through that crucifixion. As a matter of fact, with the Franks, Holy Communion increasingly becomes an experience not of joy, but of terror. I can quote here a scholar named Rachel Fulton, who wrote a book called From Judgment to Passion, Devotion to Christ and the Virgin Mary, 800 to 1200, that brings attention to this. "To behold Christ's scars, the wounds and anguish that he suffered for humanity, would be a moment of terrible fear, of wailing and gnashing of teeth, of weeping and despair." So these were some of the thoughts then that characterized Frankish reflection on Christ and his crucifixion, and provide a context for interpreting, understanding the work of Paschasius on the Eucharist. That work is entitled On the Body and Blood of the Lord and was published in 831, having been written for a group of Saxon novices, many of whom were recent converts. Again, the Saxons were the people that Charlemagne had conquered during the late 8th century, just a generation earlier. And what Paschasius does is argue that the sacrament of the Eucharist is the very crucified body and blood of Christ. Going beyond the traditional doctrine of the real presence, as it's often called, asserting that body and blood of Christ are truly present in the bread and the wine, Paschasius argues that the most important point is that this body and blood is that which has been crucified for the communicant. The reaction to this emphasis upon the crucifixion in Paschasius' Eucharistic doctrine was very strong and referred to traditional Christianity's emphasis not upon the crucifixion, but upon the resurrection when Eucharistic doctrine had been elaborated. One example of this reaction was a Saxon theologian named Gottschalk, who claimed emphasis should be upon the sacrament's unity with the resurrected body of Christ. Since Christ's crucifixion, was a one-time historical event that is unrepeatable. Another contemporary in the West, John Scotus Erigena, who was an Irish theologian, and who also, interestingly, was unique in possessing a knowledge of the Greek language and a strong interest in the Eastern Fathers of the Church, likewise rejected Paschasius's emphasis on the crucifixion. And this is what John Scotus had to say. "The consecrated bread and wine are transformed into Christ in the unity of his humanity and divinity, and therefore into the body and blood born on earth and risen from the dead." So a very different emphasis.
Beyond this attention to the crucifixion in elaborating Eucharistic doctrine, Frankish theologians brought more and more attention to Christ as a victim who is sacrificially offered during the course of the Mass by the priest at the altar, in a kind of perpetual sacrificial offering. Here I can quote another famous Frankish bishop, Archbishop Hincmar of Reims, who was one of the leading theologians of the time, who wrote the following, quoted by a scholar named Celia Chazelle in a book she wrote called The Crucified God in the Carolingian Era, Theology and Art of Christ's Passion. That's Cambridge University Press, 2001 is when that was published. And this is what Celia Chazelle quotes Hincmar as saying, in support of the Frankish view now, that Christ is best understood as a victim being sacrificially offered by the priest at the altar at every Mass. Declare him killed, Hincmar wrote, and offer him to be sacrificed in his mystery. Kill, that is, believe him dead for sinners. In the Eucharistic offering, Christ, the fatted calf, is daily immolated for believers. So here we have then a development in the Eucharistic piety of the Franks as part of a larger liturgical reform that characterized the 9th century and beyond. A piety that more and more began to obscure the experience of paradise in liturgical life. And the consequences of this emerging piety, which it would take centuries to develop into what became known as the medieval and especially late medieval piety of Roman Catholicism, this piety had very important consequences, some of which were anthropological and relate in certain ways to the anthropological pessimism that had begun to creep into Western Christendom under the influence of Augustine at an earlier time, something I explored in the previous episode of this podcast. And I can quote here, as we approach the end of this segment of the episode, a statement made by a pair of scholars who studied this development. The scholars are Rita Nakashima Brock and Rebecca Ann Parker. And the book is called Saving Paradise: How Christianity Traded Love of This World for Crucifixion and Empire. And these scholars, I think, often overstate their case and say many things in their book that I don't agree with personally. But I think they do have a very important argument to make about this particular development within Frankish Christendom. The Eucharistic piety of Paschasius and generally of the Franks began to obscure paradise in its transformation of traditional Christianity's anthropology. This is what they have to say about what they call the innovation of Paschasian Eucharistic doctrine. Whereas in the traditional Eucharist, they write, Jesus had overcome death, never to die again, with Paschasius's Eucharist, he entered a state of perpetual dying. Death, no longer in the past, became co-eternal with life. Christ's dying became eternally present and began to haunt the Western European imagination, riddling it with a diffuse anxiety about existence, a terror of judgment, and a piety of holy suffering. Though some scholars interpret the change in this interpretation of the Eucharist as emphasizing Christ's vulnerable humanity and drawing him closer to human beings, in fact, the change alienated him from humanity by changing the meaning of the human nature he revealed. Previously, and here they have in mind earlier and especially Eastern Christian accounts of traditional Christianity, previously, Christ's incarnation revealed humanity's likeness to God and restored humanity's divine powers as first given in paradise. To be human was to become divine. Now, Christ's incarnation revealed humanity's mortality and powerlessness and its brokenness and suffering.
To be human was to suffer and die. So a very grave development in the evaluation of these scholars, and one which I will trace in subsequent episodes of this podcast as it evolves in medieval Christendom after the Great Schism. But this was not, as I noted in the case of John Scotus Erigena and Gottschalk, the only view of the Eucharist that was articulated among the Franks during this period. And I might end this segment of the episode by looking to an alternative view contained within a very interesting work, a work called the Heliand. The Heliand. This work is a work of Saxon literature. It's one of the oldest old German compositions. It's a poem, massive one, that was composed in the 9th century either by a Saxon or by a Frank on behalf of the Saxons. And this work, the Heliand, retells the gospel, especially emphasizing the pacifistic teaching of the Sermon on the Mount. One would keep in mind here, of course, the fact that the Saxons had been conquered by the Franks in a very brutal way. In one particular case, 4,500 Saxon prisoners, unarmed, were massacred, were beheaded on Charlemagne's orders. So it was a very brutal, horrifying experience. And then the Saxons, of course, were forced to convert to Christianity. One law by Charlemagne ordered them to be put to death if they would not accept baptism. Well, this poem, the Heliand, gives an account of Christianity in the context of Saxon culture. As a matter of fact, it's a good example of acculturation, which I discussed last time in my account of Saints Cyril and Methodius, who translated the scriptures and the liturgy into Slavonic in order to convert, to evangelize the Slavs against often Frankish and later Germanic policies that insisted on the exclusive use of Latin. Well, the Heliand is an example of acculturation, which, as I tried to emphasize last time, is a good example of the transformational imperative that traditional Christianity possessed within the world, trying to transform the world to conform to the gospel, to transform the surrounding world, to conform to the vision of the kingdom of heaven, of paradise itself, even in this age. The Heliand was a case of acculturation, where the culture of the Saxons, the people of Saxony, using the native language of the Saxons, was celebrated and, as it were, brought into the life of the church, was evangelized. The account of the Heliand retells the gospel, as I say, emphasizing the Sermon on the Mount, but it appropriates native Saxon images. In fact, it even makes reference to runes, which were a feature of paganism among the Saxons before their conversion. And it represents Christ as a kind of Saxon chieftain, surrounded by his disciples, kind of like vassals surround their chieftain lord, in an area called, that the poem calls, Middle Earth. And it features a scene, among many, of the Last Supper. And this Last Supper scene is represented as an experience of the divine kingdom. And it's a wonderful and beautiful passage about Eucharistic communion communicated to the newly converted Saxons, even during this period of Frankish domination of liturgical life. And this is how that passage from the Heliand reads. "Believe me clearly," Christ says to his disciples, "that this is my body and also my blood. I here give both of them to you to eat and drink. This is what I will give and pour out on earth. With my body I will free you to come to God's kingdom, to eternal life in heaven's light. Always remember to continue to do what I am doing at this supper. Tell the story of it to many men. This body and blood is a thing which possesses power. It is as a holy image,
Keep it in order to remember me. Always remember how I commanded you here to hold lovingness in your feelings toward one another. Join me next time when I complete this account of Frankish Christendom by returning to the question of the filioque, which by far was the most serious matter in the growing estrangement between East and West.

0: Ancient Faith Radio presents Speaking the Truth in Love with Father Thomas Hopko. Father Thomas is the Dean Emeritus of St. Vladimir's Orthodox Seminary and the author of numerous books and articles. From his study in Elwood City, Pennsylvania, here is Father Tom.
1: It is a practice of ancient Christianity to celebrate the memories of the apostles Peter and Paul on the same day and to celebrate them together. It's also the tradition that when monasteries or churches are dedicated to the memory of these apostles, who are called in church the all laudable and foremost apostles, the chief apostles, that would be done together as well. You can find it in certain places where in the Orthodox the church would just be St. Peter's Church or just St. Paul's Church. Sometimes the St. Peter Church has its feast day on the day of the chains of St. Peter. But normally a church or a monastery would not simply be just St. Peter's or St. Paul's, but it would be Saints Peter and Paul together. And that was an ancient practice in the West as well as in the East. And from the earliest times, these two apostles, these two men, were always kept together. They were kept together in the consciousness of the church. And certainly that was for a very good reason. Now, the festival of Saints Peter and Paul is on the 29th of June. And then the very next day is the Synexis, or the Assembly of the 12 Apostles. So you have this celebration of the Apostles at the end of June on the new calendar. Now, we believe that these two men must be kept together in our consciousness and in our contemplation for very, very good reasons. Not only the reasons that they are so different as individuals, as persons in their calling, in their life, but also in the place that they hold within the life of the church and what they, well, to use the verb, symbolize, what they show to us, manifest to us about the very nature of the Christian faith and therefore about the very nature of human life with God. When we contemplate each of them separately and both of them together, then we have wonderful insights into many, many important truths and realities of the life of the church, of the life of Christianity and the faith, of the meaning of the gospel, and the meaning of human life itself. First of all, Peter. We know from the Gospels that Peter was a Galilean. We know also that he had a brother named Andrew. From the scripture, it tells us that Andrew and Peter were followers of John the Baptist. It also tells us that Andrew was the first called of the apostles. He's even called that in Christian tradition, Orthodox tradition, the first called apostle Andrew. And then he went and found his brother Peter and brought him to the Lord. Now, there are different versions of this in the Matthew, Mark, and Luke on one hand, the Gospel of St. John on the other. But what we see is that from the very beginning, from right after the baptism of Jesus, Peter and Andrew become disciples of Jesus. And they are called by Jesus. They are chosen by Jesus. And they are brothers. There was another set of brothers. James and John were also brothers. And it's important even to note that Peter had a brother and that they were together, because this togetherness, it's one of the things that we want to contemplate, that holy people come together. They have holy parents very often. Not always, but as a rule, they do. And usually their siblings are together with them in the faith, and then their close friends, their relatives. Whenever you study the lives of the saints, you are struck by how often this happens and how we find this already in the Holy Scripture. Now, Peter and Andrew, it says in Scripture, were partners with James and John, and they were fishermen, and they had a pretty good business. So it would not be right to say that they were poor and lonely and degraded, as sometimes, you know, even communist propaganda used to say, Christianity began by the lowly and the outcast and so on. Well, that's simply not true. And in the case of Peter, it's certainly not true, because he had a thriving business and he seemed to be doing well with his business. And he's called by the Lord and they're mending their nets and they have their boats. And very often the interaction between Peter and then the other apostles, Andrew, James, John, is in connection with their fishing. We won't go into that now, but it's something also to think about, how the Lord comes and how they're in the boats with him, and even the Lord puts the boat out and preaches from the boat, and then how they're going back and forth on the Sea of Galilee, the Sea of Tiberias, and they're in storms. And then after Christ is risen from the dead, he also appears on the shore of the water, and he tells them to go and catch their fish, and they bring in 153 fish, and then Jesus breaks the fast with them being risen from the dead to show that he's not a ghost, and so on. So you have this interaction around the water, around the fishing. And then when these apostles, those who will be the apostles, they're first the disciples. Disciple means one who studies, one who learns, one who follows a master. And so Jesus begins as a master, a rabbi. And by the way, when the King James Version of Scripture calls Jesus master, almost always, almost without exception, there's a couple of exceptions, but almost without exception, it means master like a master's degree, like a magister, a teacher, a didaskalos, a rabbi. It's not master like slave master or a master of a household or something. It doesn't mean master in that sense. So the disciples are, first of all, disciples. They are students. And Peter, it seems, was first a disciple of John the Baptist. And then he was given over to Jesus, as it were, as John the Baptist says in St. John's Gospel, that Jesus had to increase, John had to decrease. Jesus had to be raised up, John had to fade away. And then, of course, Jesus is the Messiah. He is the Christ, not John the Baptist. And John the Baptist is the preparation for Jesus. So Peter, with Andrew, James, John, the other of the apostles, and according to Scripture, Jesus had 12 disciples, whom he then named apostles, it says. And apostle means a person who is sent. In Greek, the word apostello means I send. Apostolos is a person who is sent. So Peter is one of those disciples who is called and is sent, and then is sent ultimately to preach the gospel of the risen Christ, which he does preeminently. And certainly the Scripture shows that very clearly also. But from the beginning, Peter is one of the disciples, and then he becomes one of the 12, and then very, very clearly, he becomes the leader of the 12. And there is no doubt whatsoever in Scripture and in Christian tradition and in the ancient Christian tradition that Peter was clearly understood to be the leader of the 12 apostles, that he was the leader of that group. And there was a special word that was used, especially later in Greek theology. It's the same word in Greek and in Latin. In Greek, it's korytheos, and in Latin, it's korytheus. It's just a different of an O and a U, the korytheus. And korytheus means leader or chief or head. And it is very clear in the Scripture and the Christian tradition that among the 12, Peter was the head. He was clearly the head. He was the leader. And we also know that and believe that the reason that there are 12 apostles is because of the 12 tribes of Israel. The same way that the Israel of God was built on the 12 tribes, the children of Jacob, whose name was changed to Israel, so the Christian church is built on the 12 apostles, with Christ Jesus himself, of course, being the head. And it's interesting that Jesus himself is called Apostolos in Scripture. He is called the one sent by God the Father, sent into the world. So he is also one who is sent, but he is sent as the Son of God to be the Savior and Redeemer of the world. But he gathers around himself his disciples, and then he has the 12, who are then becoming the foundation of the Christian church, the 12 apostles. And here we should also pay attention when we read Scripture of the different relationships that Jesus has with different people. First of all, there's the distinction between the disciples and the crowds. The ochlos is the crowd. So you have sometimes Jesus speaks to his disciples, sometimes he speaks to the crowd. For example, the Sermon on the Mountain is given to his disciples. He goes apart with his disciples. Then among the disciples, there are those who are nearer to him and further from him. Men and women. You have the women disciples of the Lord, the women who followed him and ministered to his needs. And then among the men, you have the 12 who were the closest. Then among the 12, you have three or four who seem to be much closer to Jesus than the others, Peter and Andrew and James and John. And very often, Jesus, for example, in the Transfiguration or when he does a healing or a raising from the dead, he will just take Peter, James, and John with him. Sometimes Andrew will be there. Of course, later on, Thomas becomes prominent, especially because of the event of seeing the risen Lord and calling him my Lord and my God in St. John's Gospel. So you have these various relations. And then, of course, in St. John's Gospel, one of the 12 is called the beloved disciple. The beloved disciple, which according to ancient tradition is John, the youngest, the brother of James and John, Zebedee's children, the sons of thunder. So you have these different relationships that Jesus has. And that's important to think about too, because it tells us that the Lord Jesus and even God Almighty does not have exactly the same relationship with everyone. He loves everyone equally. But when, especially in the human life of Jesus, you know, even St. Maximus the Confessor, he speaks about this specifically in his Centuries on Love. He says, when you're a Christian, you love everyone without discrimination. And he said, believer or unbeliever, Christian or Jew, righteous person or evil person, the love is the same for all. It's unconditional and without qualification and without discrimination. Nevertheless, there are those who are closest to us, closer to us, family members, co-workers, people of one mind and heart. And so you find that in the gospel itself, and there's nothing wrong with that. There's nothing wrong with that. In fact, it's very common, and especially even in the Christian tradition. For example, Basil the Great and Gregory the Theologian, Theoctist and Euthymius the Great, Cassian, Germanus. In the case of those men, those three partner men who are together, they all described their relationship as being one soul in two bodies, that they really had one mind and one heart, one mouth. They lived together. And that kind of friendship is very deep and very true and very necessary. So this different relationship, sometimes even it says in Scripture, Jesus said about Lazarus and Mary and Martha, those whom he loved died. And it says Jesus loved Lazarus and Mary and Martha. A point is made of it. So that's very good. And that kind of friendship and unity in the Lord. In fact, St. Ignatius of Antioch at the very beginning of the second century, about the year 110 around there, he even had the first definition of the Catholici Ecclesia, the Catholic Church, the Church of Christ, as a henosis agapis ke pistios, as a union of love and faith. And so this is what we find among the apostles and Peter and the 12. And Peter is clearly, from the beginning, the leader. We see also when we look at Peter in the pages of Scripture, we see that he was a kind of a hot-tempered man. He was impulsive. He spoke a lot. He like took over. And very often, to use modern jargon, he put his foot into his mouth. You know, he would say things in Babylon, for example, when Jesus said that he had to be crucified, Peter said, never, you know. And then Jesus appears to him walking on the water. He dives into the sea and says, depart from me, I'm a sinful man. And at the same time, he wants to walk on the water. So he asked Jesus if he could get out of the boat and walk on the water during the storm. And he actually does it, according to the gospel narrative. But then he loses his faith somehow in the process and begins to sink. And Jesus has to pull him out. I often even chuckle a little bit about that, the part after Christ was risen. It was almost as if Peter saw him and said, oh no, here we go again. And when he was fishing, he was stripped, and it says he put on his clothes and then jumped into the water. I often thought that was kind of funny that he was naked by fishing, but before he jumped in the water, he put his clothes on. So Peter is this kind of volatile, strong, vehement, with a very kind of strong temperament, leader type, mouthy type, fervent type, and he was that way from the beginning. Then we know from the Scripture that after Jesus preached for a while and did the signs of the Messiahhood and did the miracles that he did, in Matthew, Mark, and Luke, we have Jesus asking this question to the disciples, the 12 actually, in this case it was to the 12 apostles. He asked, who do the men say that I am? Who do people say that I am? And they said, some say that you're John the Baptist risen from the dead. Some say you're Elijah, a prophet, whatever. Then he says, who do you say that I am? And here the answer is given by Peter. And that's a prominent fact in the Christian faith, that it is Peter who makes the confession of faith. In Mark and Luke, Peter says, you are the Christ. That's simply what he says, you are the Christ. And then in both those Gospels, Jesus says, don't tell anybody until the Son of Man is risen from the dead, because the Son of Man has to be rejected and delivered into the hands of evil people and Gentiles and to be mocked and scourged and beaten and ultimately killed. In Matthew's version, 16th chapter, when Jesus asked this question, the answer that Peter gives is, You are the Christ, the Son of the living God. And that becomes the basic foundational Christian confession of faith. And here, you could even say that that's the first Christian creed. Jesus is the Messiah, and the Messiah is God's Son. And then it will be further confessed that God's Son is the Lord. Jesus Christ, the Son of God, the Lord. And then, of course, that Lord is the Savior. So you have Jesus Christ, the Son of God, the Savior. And that is why, by the way, the fish is used as a symbol for Christianity. You see it on cars now and so on. Ichthus, because it stands for Jesus Christ, Son of God, Savior. Jesus Christ, Son of God, Lord. Now, this confession of Peter in Matthew's gospel, we know that Jesus said to Peter that this was not revealed to him by flesh and blood. It was revealed by God the Father. And then he says the famous words, "You are Peter," and he calls him Peter. Originally, his name was Simon, and he's called even Simon Peter very often. But Peter means rock in Aramaic, Cephas or Kephas, Petra, Petrus, a Latin term. It means rock, a rock. And so it says, "You are the rock." And then he says, "And upon this rock, I will build my church." And the gates of hell, sometimes they translate it badly, in my opinion. It should be the gates or the doors of Sheol, of death, will not be prevailing against it. Then he says to Peter, "And I will give to you the keys of the kingdom of heaven. And whatever you bind on the earth will be bound in heaven. Whatever you loose on the earth will be loosed in heaven." And so Peter very often is depicted in icons holding the keys in his hands. So he is the leader. He is the one who confesses. But he says to Jesus, "You can't be crucified," once Jesus announces the cross. And then the Lord Jesus Christ calls him Satan. He says, "Get behind me, Satan," because you look at it humanly and not divinely. As Archbishop Demetrios, the present Archbishop of the Greek Orthodox Church in America, he wrote a book on St. Mark's Gospel called Passion and Authority. It's a very good book, highly recommended. He wrote it when he was a professor of New Testament at Holy Cross Greek Orthodox Theological School and Harvard Divinity School. But in this book, he points out that the only one that the Lord ever called Satan was the chief of the apostles, was Peter the Rock, because he did not affirm the need and the necessity for the Messiah to enter into his glory by being rejected, reviled, crucified, killed, and put to death in the shameful death, which is the center of Christian gospel and Christian faith. But he is, as he's called throughout history, the Corypheus. He is the head, the chief, the leader. However, he not only makes these kind of blunders, gets called Satan, but of course what is also very well known about Peter is that he denied Christ three times. That when Jesus was going to his passion, all the apostles said, "Let's go with him, let's die with him." Thomas said it, the others said it, and Peter said he will never deny him no matter what. And then we all know the story. Jesus said to Peter, "Before the cock crows," and in Mark it's "before the cock crows" twice. In Luke and Matthew and John it's once. But "before the cock crows, you will deny me three times. You will deny three times that you know me. You will say you do not know me three times." And we know how the story happened, how Jesus followed him. The people said, "You were with him. Your accent betrays you. You're a Galilean." The relative of Malchus, when Peter took out his sword in the Garden of Gethsemane and cut the guy's ear off, that's Peter, you know, that's his style. Jesus healed him, said, "Put that sword back." Well, one of this Malchus's relatives said, "Yeah, we know you. You were there in the garden." And then we know in the gospel that Jesus, even the third time they asked him and he denied the third time, he said he began to curse and swear even, bring a curse upon his head. "I do not know the man." It's so terrible to think, "I do not know the man." And it's the one that he confessed as the Christ, the Son of the living God. And in Luke's gospel, you have this little touch where Jesus was in sight of Peter when that happened. Peter was looking through the gate of the door and John had got in, Peter was outside. And in Luke's gospel, it says that Jesus looked at him when that happened and then he was crushed. And then, of course, all the gospels say that he went out and wept bitterly. So Peter was a denier. he was a person who renounced. He said, I don't know him. He lied, basically, because he certainly did know him. But then we know that Jesus, in Luke is very kind in his gospel. He's the kindest of the evangelists. He even has Jesus telling Peter, well, when you turn again, strengthen your brethren. You know, strengthen the brethren. You're going to fall away, but you will be coming back, and you will have to strengthen the brothers, and you will take over as the leader again. So we have this incredibly powerful story of the denial of Peter. But then when Christ is risen from the dead, he appears to Peter and to, as it says in Scripture, the 11, because, of course, Judas was not there anymore. He had gone, betrayed, and went out and hanged himself. He did not repent. He could have, but he didn't. Seems like he could have in any case. But Peter weeps bitterly. But then when the Lord is risen, Peter sees him, confesses him, and then he becomes the leader. So that on the day of Pentecost, when the Holy Spirit is poured out on the disciples in the upper room, about 120 of them, including the women and Mary, the mother of Jesus, they're all together there in that upper room. Then Peter is the one who gives the first sermon. He comes out on Pentecost and he preaches. And then he and John together are the main public figures in the book of Acts who are preaching the risen Christ, filled with the Holy Spirit. Peter refers to Joel and the outpouring of the Spirit. He refers to Moses, who will raise up the prophet, that you must listen to him or you are lost. And generally, he calls the Lord the author of life, and that he is the Lord, that he has made the Christ through what he suffers. And then Peter becomes the main spokesperson in the beginning of the book of Acts. And then we know that he was preaching the gospel, that he's the one who went to Cornelius the centurion, the Roman upon whom the Holy Spirit had come, and received him and baptized him. But he was known, and he was called even by Paul later, the apostle to the circumcised, to the Jews, the leader of Judaic Christianity, the church in its beginning among the 12 who symbolized the 12 tribes of Israel. Then the tradition would be that Peter went about preaching, that he ended up in Rome, and he was in the city of Rome where he was martyred. And the tradition is that he was killed by being crucified. And even the tradition is that he was crucified upside down. He asked to be hanged on the cross upside down so he would not be in the position of his Lord. So Peter was faithful. But we know from St. John's Gospel, and it's even kind of an addition to the Gospel. The Gospel seems to end and then you have another one more chapter added, where it seems that there must have been some kind of controversy about Peter. That people were saying, well, wait a minute, how could he be the head? How could he be the koryphaeus? How could he be the chief and leader? He denied the master. He denied him three times. He denied that he knew him. Well, the end of St. John's Gospel seems to be written to show that the Lord Jesus reinstated Peter, not only to the 12, but even as their leader, by asking him three times, do you love me? And according to St. John's Gospel, three times he asks him, do you love me? And he uses the verb to love with agape and the verb to love with friendship. And each time he says, feed my lambs, feed my sheep. And in fact, even there you see what a kind of temperament Peter had, what a character he was. Because when Jesus asked him the third time, he kind of loses it and says, how many times are you going to ask me? Is about, you know, that's what it seems to say. He said, Lord, you know that I love you. You keep asking me. And the Lord says, feed my sheep. And then the Lord says to him again, as he said to him in the beginning of the gospel, follow me, you follow me. And so Peter is called to follow. And the consistent interpretation of those three questions and those three answers in St. John's Gospel, do you love me, feed my sheep, feed my lambs, that is a kind of reinstatement of Peter into his leadership and his membership among the apostles of Christ. And that's how the Holy Fathers interpret that particular part of the Gospel of St. John. So you have Peter there as the head, reinstated, teaching. But very interestingly, when the controversy arose about whether or not the Gentiles had to be circumcised, and when in the 15th chapter of the book of Acts the apostles gather in Jerusalem, and even the apostle Paul by that time is there, the leader of that particular gathering was James, the Lord's brother, who by tradition is considered to be, following the scriptures, the first bishop, the first head of the community in Jerusalem, the Judeo-Christian Church of Jerusalem. And it's James, the brother of the Lord, it's not one of the 12. And that's a very important point in Orthodox understanding of things, because It means that Peter was not the head of the church as such. He was the leader of the 12, a very specific role. But when they gathered in Jerusalem, the presiding officer, so to speak, the president of the gathering, the proistaminos, was James, not Peter. It was the bishop of the local place. And here, of course, we should mention immediately right away that in Eastern Orthodox ancient Christian traditions, the apostles, and the 12 certainly, were not bishops of any particular local place. They were universal preachers, teachers, witnesses of Christ, eyewitnesses who had been with him from the beginning, who heard and saw all that he said and did, who went through the passion with him one way or another, like Peter, but who ultimately saw the risen Lord, received the Holy Spirit, and bore witness to Jesus as the Christ. This is what we have in the Holy Scripture. So he is the leader of that group of 12. But it's very important to note that in the Scriptures, the gift of the Holy Spirit to bind and loose, in the 18th chapter of Matthew's Gospel, in the 16th, Jesus says it to Peter, I will give you the keys of the kingdom of heaven. What you bind on earth will be bound in heaven. What is loosed on earth will be loosed in heaven, and so on. But in the 18th chapter, the Lord says this just to the leaders of the Christian community generally. He said, if you have a brother who is not obeying and is falling away, you go to him privately, then you bring him to two or three, then you bring him to the church. And then it says this church has this authority, this grace of God to bind and to loose, to pronounce the truth, and therefore to pronounce a certain judgment concerning the gospel and the faith. And it doesn't even mention there, just simply says about the church that it possesses the authority to bind and loose. And then in St. John's Gospel, this authority and grace and gift and power of binding and loosing is given to the 11 apostles in the closed room on the very night of Easter itself, the Easter Sunday, Pascha Sunday, the day of resurrection. It says the 11 were together in one place. Actually, there were 10 because Thomas was not there. And Jesus comes to them, breathes on them, and says, receive ye the Holy Spirit. Whoever sins you retain, they are retained. Whosoever sins you loose or forgive, they are forgiven. Now, the clear ancient Christian teaching of this point is that this authority and grace is given to the church as a whole, and it's exercised by the leadership of the church. It's exercised by the apostles together, each one personally. But you can't say, for example, that Thomas didn't have it because he wasn't there on the night of the day of resurrection, that he was absent. You can't say that it was given to Peter only in some special and exclusive way. No, it's given to the apostles. And then ancient Christianity holds that those upon whom the apostles laid their hands to be leaders of their churches, to be the koryphei, the leaders, the chiefs of local Christian communities, that they also had this grace and gift because the power of God remains in the church through the Holy Spirit. And the leaders of the church exercise this authority and power. So it's not something exclusively given to Peter. And here we will see and we will know that Peter definitely is the leader. But when it comes to how his leadership is understood, he's the leader of the 12. And the 12 are not somehow a college of chiefs over the entire universal church or anything. They're the 12 apostles, the eyewitnesses of the word who preached the gospel throughout the various places. There's even traditions of who went where. I don't know how historical they are, but Thomas goes to India and Peter goes to Rome and Mark goes to Egypt and Matthew goes to Ethiopia and Thaddeus goes to Armenia. I mean, you have these traditions of the 12 scattered through the world. And then later even the tradition developed that Andrew went to Byzantium and to the Slavs. But in any case, Peter is one of them, and he does not have any special kind of apostolic jurisdiction that's different from the others. He is not kind of, you know, an apostle over the other apostles, just like later on it will be claimed that there is no bishop of other bishops. All the bishops are bishops in their own right, and they all hold in solidum the episcopate. And St. Cyprian of Carthage will say that any bishop, any leader of any community who has received the hierotonia, the laying on of hands from the apostles, that he is the image of Peter in that church. As long as he makes the confession about Jesus, you are the Christ, the Son of the living God, he's a successor of Peter. So here we have to say very, very clearly, for obvious reasons, because of the modern teaching about the papacy, about the Bishop of Rome being some special successor of Peter, what the ancient Christian teaching on this is. And there's a wonderful book published by St. Vladimir Seminary Press, edited by Father John Meyendorf. The new edition came out in 1992. It has new material from the earlier one. But you have articles and essays about the understanding of Peter in the ancient Christianity and in the Orthodox Christian Church. The book is called The Primacy of Peter. Originally, it was called The Primacy of Peter in the Orthodox Church. But you have articles. I'll just read you the titles of the essays in this book. You have one by Nicholas Kulumzin from St. Sergius in Paris called Peter's Place in the Primitive Church. Then you have Dr. Veselin Kesic, a professor from St. Vladimir's, called Peter's Primacy in the New Testament and the Early Tradition. You have Father John Meyendorf's essay, St. Peter in Byzantine Theology. You have Nicholas Afanasieff, also from Paris, a priest who wrote The Church Which Presides in Love, about the Church of Rome in the earliest Christian times. And Father Schmemann, Alexander Schmemann, wrote The Idea of Primacy in Orthodox Ecclesiology. So these are essays about Peter, and I believe, my opinion is very clear on this, that this is the best material about Peter in the Christian history that you can find. And it is the best material that explains how Peter is understood in subsequent Christian history. After he is martyred in Rome, how is he understood? Well, he's understood as the chief of the 12 apostles. But he is not understood as the first bishop of Rome. In fact, St. Irenaeus in the second century, he speaks about the Church of Rome, and he says, the Church of Rome that is founded upon the blood of the holy apostles Peter and Paul. And then he says, whose first bishop was Linus, whose second bishop was Clement, whose third bishop was Eleftherius. And he goes up to the 12th bishop who was alive at his time. So Eastern Orthodoxy would say that the apostles, none of the apostles were the first bishop anywhere. Sometimes you see even on Orthodox materials that Peter was the first bishop of Antioch. Well, he wasn't the first bishop of anywhere. The apostles definitely exercised oversight. They were overseers, they were elders, they were, you know, the leaders of Christianity and of the church, but they were not leaders of any local community as such, but their successors were. That's why you can say that the Bishop of Rome is in the church that was founded by and on the blood and by the teachings of the apostles, Peter, and in this instance also Paul. And that's why they're always kept together, at least that's one of the reasons, that they were both in Rome, and Paul was also martyred in Rome. He was beheaded because he was a Roman citizen, so he got a high-class execution, whereas Peter, who was a Jew, a fisherman, was killed by crucifixion because that was the low-class execution in the Roman Empire. So here you have Peter in the early church leading. He has a special role, definitely. He's the leader of the 12. And he has a special connection to the Church of Rome, very clear. He was martyred there. But the Eastern Orthodox Church would not claim at all that Peter had any special prerogatives or powers that the other apostles didn't have. And certainly we would not say that Peter had some special powers that were given over to the Bishop of Rome, and that the Bishop of Rome has these special powers as the successor of Peter. And we certainly wouldn't say that the Bishop of Rome, as some kind of unique supreme pontiff and vicar of Christ, is in any way infallible under any conditions. Roman bishops have been wrong. Stephen was probably wrong. Honorius, the Pope of Rome, was condemned by the Sixth Ecumenical Council for teaching wrong doctrine. There is no infallible see or infallible bishop or even infallible apostle, because as we'll see, Peter fought with Paul about how to interpret the gospel. But Peter is that unique, marvelous character in the early church, the corypheus, the head, the chief of the 12. He is martyred in Rome, and therefore the Church of Rome legitimately can say that it is the Church of Peter and the Church of Paul, the Church of the foremost leading apostles. And on the festival of Peter and Paul in the church hymns, they are both called corypheus. The term corypheia is used in plural for the two of them, the foremost or preeminent or chiefs of the apostles. And Paul is called the chief of the apostles too, together with Peter, although he was not one of the 12. So we Eastern Orthodox Christians would deny the exegesis of the New Testament that is found in the Latin Church, the Roman Catholic Church. We would deny that Matthew 16:18 was some special prerogative given to Peter, a kind of promise that he would bestow upon him some infallible or special powers. We would deny that the sentence, "When you are converted, strengthen your brothers," is a special prerogative of the Bishop of Rome to strengthen the other bishops. And we would certainly deny that the three questions and the three answers in St. John's Gospel are some kind of special commission to Peter to feed the lambs and tend the sheep that the Bishop of Rome then also inherits in some kind of particular way. We would say that the Bishop of Rome is the leading bishop. Rome was the church that presided in love among all the churches because it was the capital of the Roman Empire. It was the place where the emperor was. When Constantine moved the capital of the empire to the east, he founded the city on Byzantium site that he named after himself, Constantinople, and it was called New Rome. And it's called New Rome to this present day because the emperor and the Senate was now in Constantinople. But in one word, Orthodox Christians following ancient Christianity do not believe that any see as such has a preeminent place by divine will in the Christian church. And certainly no bishop has any prerogatives that other bishops do not have. Every bishop sits on the cathedra Petri. Every bishop sits on the seat of Peter when he confesses that Jesus is the Christ, the Son of the living God. And in that sense, as St. Cyprian of Carthage said, every bishop is a successor of Peter. And when the Bishop of Rome tried to interfere in the inner workings of the Church of Carthage, where St. Cyprian was, St. Cyprian says, you have no right to do this. We can discuss it, we can talk, but you can't decree things for us. And then when the Pope of Rome at the time, already in the 3rd century, said, yes, but there's a tradition that we are the Apostolic See in the West and we can interfere, and Clement wrote a letter to the Corinthians and so on. It's an ancient custom. St. Cyprian said, well, it may be an ancient custom, but if it is, then it's nothing but an ancient error. And then he said, antiquitas non est veritas, antiquity is not truth. And then he also said at one of the councils in Carthage that there is no episcopus episcoporum among Christian bishops. There is no bishop of bishops. There is no bishop over other bishops. There is no bishop who legitimizes the episcopate of his brother bishops. Cyprian says, episcopatus unus est. The episcopate is one, and each bishop holds it in solidum, together in the same episcopate. And that's how the Eastern Orthodox understand the episcopate as being successors to the apostles, all the bishops, and how we understand the special place of Peter. It is a special place, and the Bishop of Rome is the successor of the church founded by the Apostle Peter and Paul. But there are no special power, no special authority, and certainly not what Vatican I gave to the Bishop of Rome, which was direct jurisdiction over every other Christian in the world, including the other bishops, the right to assign and therefore to depose all the other bishops, or the teaching that all the other bishops have their authority and legitimacy by virtue of their communion with Rome, and the teaching that the Bishop of Rome, under certain conditions, can make infallible decrees that are absolutely without question the truth of God that every Christian is obliged to follow. Eastern Orthodoxy does not accept any of those things and does not accept it. That's why we are not in communion with Rome, one of the reasons, and that is why we do not affirm the behavior and the activity of the Pope of Rome as it's been known in recent years, what a Roman Catholic theologian, Jean-Marie Thiard, called the imperial papacy. We don't know that. And so through the history, there was a big controversy in East and West about the understanding of Peter vis-a-vis the Pope of Rome. But one thing is very clear, and if you read the book, The Primacy of Peter, highly recommended, edited by Father Meyendorf, St. Vladimir Seminary Press, you will see that the Church of the East and the ancient churches always recognized the leadership of Peter and always recognized that Rome was one of the main sees of Christendom. It was the only quote-unquote apostolic see in the West, whereas virtually every little town in the East was an apostolic see, and that it had a certain primacy because of being the capital city, but that was it. But that Peter was the corypheus,

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1: And that was Speaking the Truth in Love with Father Thomas Hopko. 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
1: Ancient Near Eastern texts such as the Baal cycle portray the pagan god Baal as a rebel, the hero of a revolution, worshipped and glorified for his long string of victories. In The Baal Book, A Biography of the Devil, Father Stephen DeYoung shows that the Hebrew scriptures consciously turn the Baal story on its head, depicting him as a failed and defeated rebel who nonetheless tries to steal the glory that belongs to Almighty God. From these scriptures, the figure of the devil emerged within Jewish and Christian tradition. 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You can find the Baal book at store.ancientfaith.com. 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
2: Come and study the Holy Scriptures with us as Father Stephen DeYoung teaches verse by verse on the podcast, The Whole Counsel of God. Father Stephen holds a PhD in biblical studies and is an Orthodox priest serving at Archangel Gabriel Orthodox Church in Lafayette, Louisiana.
3: Okay, we'll go ahead and get started. When we get started here, just a few moments, we'll be picking up at the beginning of Exodus chapter 11. So last time we went through 9 of the 10 plagues, and we talked about how the plagues were directed not just against Pharaoh, but against the gods of Egypt, of which they considered Pharaoh to be one. But we talked about how Pharaoh's responsibility as, in their minds, a god king, as a sort of incarnation and embodiment of Horus, his job was to maintain Ma'at, to maintain justice, the correct order of things, everything functioning correctly. So when there are problems like swarms of frogs, swarms of locusts, the river turning to blood and no one can drink it, he's the guy who's supposed to be able to interface with the gods or whoever it is that's upset and make those things right. And so as the plague sort of snowballed, it becomes more and more apparent that Pharaoh can't do this, right? And we saw how Pharaoh consulted with his priests. The priest's job was sort of to advise him and tell him what they needed to do to fix things. And at least with the first couple plagues, the priests were like, hey, we could do that too. We could make things slightly worse. But they couldn't actually fix anything. They couldn't actually make it better. And then we saw over the course of it, by the time we got about halfway through the plagues, the priests were like pleading with Pharaoh, like, just let them go. Who cares about the Hebrews? Right? Just, you need to stop this. And of course, he didn't listen to them. The final plague, once we got there at the end of what we talked about last night, was the darkness that fell over the land. At noontime, we talked about how that's sort of an appropriate culmination there because Re, the sun god, was the chief god of the Egyptian pantheon at the time. Not always, interestingly, but at this point, at least, he was. And so the idea that, well, apparently he doesn't control the sunlight was sort of a very, very dramatic display. And so, but we saw that even Pharaoh tried to negotiate. We talked about the hubris involved in that. He considered himself a god, so it's like, well, okay, the god of the Hebrews wants to tangle. I'm a god too. We'll negotiate some kind of settlement, some kind of give and take. And that

0: wasn't happening. Or he would say, oh yeah, I'll let you go. Just, you know, Moses, go pray and end the plague. And Moses would go do it. And then once the plague was over, he's like, yeah, I'm not letting you go. So none of this has gotten through right to Pharaoh. We also saw this pattern with the plagues, that the plagues would fall on the land of Egypt, except for the area in Goshen in the Nile Delta where the Israelites were. So there's light there, there's darkness everywhere else, right? There's frogs everywhere else, there's no frogs there, right? And on and on and on. Over the course of these plagues, the Egyptian food supply has been wiped out. Their sacrificial animals have been wiped out. A lot of their people have been wiped out. They're now an entire situation, right? But Pharaoh won't relent. And finally, we talked about how all of this is being done in the most powerful nation on earth at the time as part of God revealing himself and revealing who he is. Revealing who he is to the Israelites, who he's going to bring out of Egypt. Revealing who he is to the Egyptians, that he's the true God, not the spirits they've been worshiping. And even revealing himself through what happens to Egypt to all the other nations of the world. Because we've talked about a little bit of spoilers we're going to see later on. As the Israelites get toward other nations, they will have heard about what happened in Egypt. And specifically, what the God of the Hebrews did in Egypt. Right? And so the name of God and who he is being spread by this to all involved parties. And now as we get started tonight, we're now reaching the climax, the 10th plague, the last plague, the one that God already warned Moses was going to come, but now this is going to play out. So unless we have any leftover questions, comments, excused absence notes, we'll go ahead and pick up in Exodus 11, verse 1. Now the Lord said to Moses, I will bring yet one more plague on Pharaoh and on Egypt. Afterward, he will let you go from here. When he lets you go, he will surely drive you out of here. Speak now secretly in the hearing of the people, and let everyone ask from his neighbor articles of silver and gold and clothing. So the Lord gave the people grace in the sight of the Egyptians, and they lent to them. Moreover, the man Moses was very great before the Egyptians and before Pharaoh and all his servants. Keep in mind that the division with these plagues has been based on where people live. Right? And so it's not just, quote unquote, ethnic in modern terms, Israelites who live in Goshen and the Nile Delta. Right? So they have neighbors who are Egyptians and other from other places, right? And so we're seeing here that the rank and file Egyptians have pattern recognition skills that have seen what's been happening, right? They've seen what's been happening, and they don't have the same attitude that Pharaoh does, right? They've seen these things and understood them, and so they have a respect for Moses, right, and a reverence for Moses, and for Moses' God, and for the Israelite people, and for their God, that Pharaoh, not so much yet. Not the yet. There's not going to be a yet. But anyway, spoilers. But that he doesn't share.
1: So they're borrowing these?
0: Well, they're not going to give them back.
1: Yeah, I know that. But they're just asking
0: him for things, and they're giving them to him.
1: Okay, that's a lot of respect.
0: Well, not just respect, but also you gotta think like a pagan, right? Like they've seen all the stuff the Israelites' God has been doing, and so it's like, no, we're with you guys, right? Like we're on your side. Forget that Pharaoh guy, right? Then Moses said to Pharaoh, "Thus says the Lord. About midnight I will go out into the midst of Egypt, and all the firstborn in the land of Egypt shall die, from the firstborn of Pharaoh who sits on his throne, even to the firstborn of the female servant behind the handmill, and all the firstborn of the cattle." Okay, so every firstborn male, from Pharaoh's firstborn son to, and then in Egyptian society, who's the lowest person? Well, a female slave who's chained up, walking in circles to turn a mill. Right? That's sort of the low end of the... If Pharaoh's the top, this is the bottom of the hierarchy of Egyptians. Everyone's firstborn son. And then, this is actually a Hebrew idiom when he says, and the cattle. Whenever you add the cattle, right, Egyptian, that's a way of sort of making it extreme, right? Like even the cattle. Another example of this you may be familiar with is right at the end of the book of Jonah.
1: Right.
0: Right, where God's pointing out to Jonah how silly it is that he's all upset about a vine dying that lived one day, and yet there's all these thousands of people in Nineveh who don't know their right hand from their left, and then he says, and many cattle. Mm-hmm. Right, you don't care about the people, Jonah. What about the cows? The cows don't deserve to die, right? So that's kind of taking it to the extreme. So again, Pharaoh's being told in advance. Right, this is what's going to happen. And obviously, just the death of all these children, as terrible as it is, but you have to remember the significance of the firstborn son culturally in the ancient Near East. Right? Remember, we talked about this in Genesis, we talked about Abraham not having a son and an heir. Right? If you didn't have a firstborn son to inherit, right, that means your family name dies... Your inheritance dies, because if you have a daughter, she can't inherit. Your daughter marries into some other family. Right? So with no firstborn son, your family's gone. Your memory's gone from the earth. Whatever you worked your whole life to achieve. Right? So this isn't just, it is a child who they love. Right? Because these are humans just like us. They love their kids, right? Not just a child who they loved, but their hope, their future, right? For Pharaoh, this is the continuation of the dynasty, right? This is as close to immortality as most of them understood existed. Was having your name live on in your son, who's your image, right? Who carries on all of these things. So losing your firstborn son is losing your hope, losing your future, watching everything you've worked your whole life to build vanish to them. So this is as bad as it gets. This isn't an inconvenience. This isn't even like we're out of food, we might starve to death. This is we taking your hope, right, in the future. So this is for the perspective of an ancient Near Eastern person, this is quite literally the worst thing that could happen to you. Right, like these fathers would rather have died themselves than lose their firstborn son. Right, that's what we have to have in mind. So you would think every time Moses has gone to Pharaoh before and said, this is about to happen, even when it seemed crazy, like the hailstorms and the darkness at noon, it always happened exactly like he said. So you would think when he goes and tells Pharaoh this, right, like Pharaoh would finally click, right? This can't happen. I can't let this happen to me. Even if he didn't care about his people at all, he can't let it happen to his own son, right? You'd think. Verse 6, then there shall be a great cry throughout all the land of Egypt, such as was not like it before, nor shall be like it again. And this is God talking since the beginning of Egypt, right? Since the beginning of the world, right? The cry that's going to go out from people when this happens is going to be terrible. But again, not even one of the descendants of Israel, be it man or cattle, shall a dog snarl its tongue, that you may know the Lord shall make a wide distinction between the Egyptians and Israel. That's a weird translation of the Greek. But it's saying even their dogs, right? No one among the Israelites, nothing among the Israelites is going to die. And this is because, why? Because Yahweh, the God of Israel, is going to make a distinction between the Egyptians and Israel. So this is the this plague is going to be the Passover,
2: right?
0: We're going to get into that more as we keep going. But this is important, what he says here. God's purpose in this. Because he hasn't been making a distinction between the Egyptians and Israel, per se. He's making a distinction between where the Israelites live and the rest of Egypt. So any Egyptians and anybody else who happens to live in that area has been lucking out, right? By living where the Israelites live. But now, what God is going to do through this plague is this is going to resolve who is an Egyptian and who is an Israelite. Because as we've already seen and will continue to see, Israel at this point is not an ethnic unit. There are people who are Israelites who have different skin colors, different what we would call ethnicities, different what we would call backgrounds, countries of origin,
2: right?
0: However we want to express that. Who are Israelites, right? And so this is now going to be the formative experience. This is where the line is going to get drawn. Who's an Egyptian and who's an Israelite? And everyone who hears the announcement that's about to be made is going to get to make that choice. Do they want to be an Egyptian or an Israelite? And there are going to be people who are descended from Abraham by DNA. Of course, they didn't know that existed then, but from our perspective, our modern perspective, are descended from Abraham who are going to choose to become Egyptians. And there are going to be people who don't have an ounce of Abraham's blood in them who are going to become Israelites. Here. That's the distinction. This firm distinction that God is about to make using this plague. We're saying, and all these your servants shall come down to me and bow down to me, saying, go from here, and all the people who follow you, after that I will go out. Okay, so that's Moses talking, right? He's saying, all of your servants are going to come bow down to me instead of you. Right. And they're going to send me out of here, right? He says, and then I will go. Then he went out from Pharaoh in great anger. This is not actually Moses who's angry. It's kind of unclear here. It's Pharaoh, right? Remember, Pharaoh threatened to kill him the next time he saw him. The last time Moses showed up. But the Lord said to Moses, Pharaoh will not heed you, that I may multiply my signs and wonders in the land of Egypt. So Moses and Aaron did all these signs and wonders in the land of Egypt before Pharaoh, and the Lord hardened Pharaoh's heart, and he did not let the children of Israel depart from the land of Egypt. We talked about this language last time, that this is about he's not forgiving Pharaoh his sins. Right? He's not letting him off the hook anymore.
1: It's not
0: his patience with Pharaoh is ending.
1: Making Pharaoh act bad.
0: Right. It's God not forgiving, not overlooking, no longer being patient with Pharaoh, right? He could have wiped Pharaoh out back when he was murdering all the Hebrew babies, right? He didn't, right? He didn't. He's been patient up to this point. And now, as we've seen over the course of this with the plagues, that time's at an end. And now Pharaoh's going to receive the consequences. And if you think about this particular plague and this particular consequence, what initiated all this at the beginning of the book of Exodus?
3: Killing the firstborn Hebrew.
0: Pharaoh ordered the murder of the Hebrew baby boys. And when the midwives wouldn't do it, he brought in all the Egyptian people, made it open season. They were drowning them in the river. They were killing Hebrew children. Right. So this particular consequence is kind of rough justice, right? This is what's going to befall the people who choose to be Egyptians now is going to be what they did to God's people. They're going to be on the receiving end now. Chapter 12. Now the Lord spoke to Moses and Aaron in the land of Egypt, saying, this month shall be your beginning of months. It shall be the first month of the year for you. Speak to all the congregation of the children of Israel, saying, on the 10th day of this month, every man shall take for himself a lamb, according to the family households, a lamb for each home. Let's hit pause here for a second. Anything strike you as odd? There might be a couple of things.
1: Oh, good luck.
0: Yeah. Don't you think it's odd that before this thing has actually happened, Moses is telling them how they're going to commemorate it every year? And he's doing that before it happens?
1: Well, he knows it's right? going to happen.
0: Right. But he's instructing them, hey, this thing's going to happen tonight. And in the future, every year, on this day, here's what we're going to do. Seems like your focus would be on, hey guys, get ready to leave Egypt, right? You know, like, sort of the immediate, yeah, and then once you're out, then we can talk about, hey, we're going to commemorate every year what God just did, right? Like, that would be the more natural way to do it. Now, let me throw this out. Does this remind you of anything in the New Testament?
2: Well, Christ at the Last Supper?
0: Right. So Christ dies when?
2: Do this in
0: the Passover. Uh-huh. Right. And right before his death happens,
2: the Eucharist.
0: He institutes the Eucharist. He says, this is my body broken for you. His body hadn't been broken yet. This is my blood of the new covenant shed for you. It hadn't been shed yet. Right? That was about to happen. Some of our Protestant friends try to argue from that that's why it can't really be his body and blood, because it's beforehand.
2: John chapter 6.
0: Have you read the Torah? But anyway, it's following the same pattern. It's following the same pattern. Right? Because this thing that's about to happen, and it's important they know even before it happens, that this isn't a one-time thing. The event there that's about to happen, what's about to happen, is something of cosmic and eternal importance. And it's something that's going to have this ongoing effect and ongoing participation. Right? Not just in their life from year to year, but their children, their children's children, right, on into the future. Right? So it's a way of indicating the supreme importance of the event, that going into it, the people know, right? This is something of ongoing, permanent, right, significance that's about to happen. Now notice also, right, that God tells Moses, this will be the first month for you, right? This will be the first month for you. We're going to get into more feasts and stuff as we keep going through the Torah. But Rosh Hashanah, which is the head of the year, or the first of the year, New Year, Feast of Trumpets, that's going to be another feast. It's going to be in at a completely different time, usually about 6 months later. So what's going on with that? How can this be the first of months? And that be the first day of the year.
2: It's just the most important feast.
0: No. There's two overlapping calendars described in the Torah. So the calendar that they already have before this is the agricultural calendar that they share with most ancient Near Eastern countries, which the year begins in September, because it's based on the agricultural cycle. And so Israel is going to have fixed feasts that are on the same day of the same month every year that are on that agricultural calendar. And then there's going to be this overlay, right, that's overlaid over the top of that, that's going to be based on Passover and is later going to include Shavuot, which we call Pentecost, 50 days after the Passover. That event hasn't happened yet. We'll get there here in Exodus, right? And those are going to sort of float over the top of the regular yearly calendar. Does that sound familiar to anybody?
1: Like pasta.
0: That's exactly how the Christian calendar works. Because guess where we got it?
1: From the
0: scriptures, right? So we also have Pascha is just the Greek word for Passover. Right? So we also have Passover, Pentecost, right? We have feasts that are based on the relationship to the Passover that floats over the top of our regular calendar, our ecclesiastical new year. Our new year is technically September 1st. Right? It's the same, and we have the cycle of fixed date feasts. Right? So it's the exact same pattern that we still follow. But that pattern is here being established in the Torah. Right? They already had the agricultural calendar. They're already farmers. Right? But this new overlay based on Passover, that's what's getting added here. Right? That's what's getting added here.
4: It's interesting because it's kind of like the, in a way, it's kind of like the two firmaments. Like there's a...
0: Yeah.
4: You know, there's a weird kind of relationship.
0: Yeah. The movement of the stars compared to the planets and the sun and the moon. Yeah. Yeah. Yeah, and they're working on a lunar calendar. That's why the dating of Passover is going to be based on the phases of the moon. And they date it the same way we do. I'm not going to go into it all now, but let's just... Everybody Jewish and everybody Christian actually dates Passover the same way. Exact same way. We just disagree about when the moon is full. That's literally the difference. We disagree about when the moon is full. But I'm not going to go into all that right now. But so that overlay is what's being established here. Okay. And so on the 10th day of the month, every man is going to take a lamb for his household. One lamb per household. Verse 4, if there be too few in a household, let him and his neighbor next to his house take it according to the number of souls. He will make his count in lambs according to the needs of each one. What is that? That's a convoluted way of saying if you've got a really small family and you can't eat a whole lamb, then get together with another small family and share one. Your lamb shall be without blemish, a male of the first year. You shall take it from the sheep or the kids. Then you shall keep it until the 14th day of the same month. And the whole assembly of the congregation of Israel shall kill it at twilight. Then they shall take some of the blood and put it on the two doorposts and on the lintel of the houses where they eat it. They shall eat the flesh on that night, roasted in fire, with unleavened bread and bitter herbs. They shall eat it. Do not eat it raw, nor boiled at all with water, but roasted in fire, its head with its legs and its entrails. You shall let none of it remain until morning, nor shall you break a bone of it. And what remains of it until morning, you shall burn with fire. So anything left the next morning, you burn it up. Thus you shall eat it with a belt on... Well, we'll pause there. Okay, so they're eating this lamb. They're putting the blood to mark the doorposts. So we'll start with marking the doorposts. What's the point of this with the lamb's blood? This is how the distinction is being made between Israel and Egypt. So it doesn't matter who your dad is, right, or your grandfather. If you do this and you put the blood on your doorpost, you're an Israelite. If you don't, you're now an Egyptian. Right? So this is the distinction. This is, in the first place, the first instance, when it happens the first time, this is what decides who's an Israelite and who's not. But that's going to be true on an ongoing basis. What someone will do, we'll see this as we keep going in the Torah when we get into Leviticus. If someone wants to become an Israelite, right? If they're male, they get circumcised and they eat the Passover. That's what makes you an Israelite. And if, from the perspective of ancient Israel, later Judaism, if you stop celebrating the Passover, you stop being an Israelite.
1: I've been at Passover Seders in Jewish homes, and you know they actually eat these various things.
0: Yeah.
1: And you know the bitter herbs are horseradish.
0: Yeah.
1: And each thing, it's us. It's now. It's this night.
0: And we'll get into that here in a little bit. Yeah. So that's where the distinction is made. And by the way, this also is true in the Orthodox Church. This is not what you need to do to be a Christian. You have to be baptized. You have to receive the Eucharist. Right? And if you look at the canons, the bare minimum to stay an Orthodox Christian is that you have to receive the Eucharist on Pascha, on the Passover. Mm-hmm. You have to receive it on Passover. If you go a whole year without receiving the Eucharist, you are no longer an Orthodox Christian. You are considered to be lapsed. And there's actually a service to reconcile you to the church. That happens. It's kind of a nice service. And I wish we would use it more. But people, for some reason, don't want to use it. But it's actually very beautiful about, you know, returning to God. And there are people for whom that's a real experience. Right? If you're coming back to church after a long time, especially after more than a year, I would think you would want those prayers. Right? And you'd have that sense. Whatever I was off doing, now I'm right. I'm returning to God. We don't baptize people again or anything. It's prayers, right? Asking God to strengthen them, right? Keep them from wandering off again, right? But yeah, so it's the same. We have the same thing. But so this, the blood on the doorpost is making this distinction. Now I have to say something about the lamb. And I have to say something about the lamb. Not to pick on them, but we need to straighten this out for our Protestant friends. Because I have heard very, very well-educated people with PhDs who are Bible scholars in the Protestant world read this and say, well, obviously, this is substitutionary atonement. Obviously, they are killing the lamb instead of their child getting killed. Right, so the lamb is like a substitute for their firstborn son. Okay. Literally say it's obvious. Like it's obvious, like it's right there. Let me explain why it's not obvious, if anyone here thinks it's obvious. So number one, what if you don't have a firstborn son? What if you're a guy who has an older brother and you only have daughters? Do you not have to do it? Right? I mean, your older brother has to because he's the firstborn. But if you're not and you just have daughters, do you not have to do it? And if it's, we're substituting a lamb for a child, right? What if you're the firstborn son of a firstborn son of a firstborn son? So in your household, there's three firstborn sons. Oh, wait, there's only one lamb. You don't do three lambs.
4: If you share a lamb,
0: you do one lamb. Right. Yeah. So you have a firstborn son, but you only have one kid, and your neighbor has a firstborn son, and they only have one kid, so the two of you share a lamb. Now you got one lamb and two kids. Right? So it's built into the instructions here that it is not one lamb per firstborn son. So since it is not apportioned one lamb per firstborn son, it cannot be substitution. That cannot be how this works. Right? It just can't. It's kind of obvious. But but I'm not saying that to pick on people. It's just, and it's that people have just been taught this. Whenever someone points at the Bible or refers to the Bible and says, well, it's obvious, that's a sure sign that they're just going on something they've been taught. Because that's what makes things obvious. Right? That's what makes it obvious. Is that that's what you've been taught all your life, so when you look at it, that's what you see. Right? And so that's just, it's not here. Right? It's not here. And I would add to that, why would God want to kill the firstborn sons of the Israelites in the first place? For what reason? Right? The firstborn sons of the Egyptians, that's this balancing the scales of justice thing, because they murdered the sons of the Israelites. Why would God want to murder more of his people?
2: He can just mark
0: the Egyptians. Unless they appease him with the lamb. Right? That doesn't make sense. Right? So you have to add all these things into the text that either contradict what's there or just kind of don't make sense in order to get this substitution idea in. So let's just leave it out.
5: So what about the line, though, a male of the first year? Like, there must be some, you're supposed to get some
0: the lamb.
5: Connection there, right?
0: Well, your firstborn son might be a lot more than a year old. But, so it's that it's an adult, but it's not an old sheep, right? Because the idea here is it's supposed to be you give God your best. We're going to see that all through the sacrificial rules, right? You don't go and find some old sheep, some sheep with a broken leg that you'd have to put down anyway and say, oh, okay, well, we're offering this one to God, right? That's what the 1 year is. So it's an adult, but it's not like old. It's like prime animal. And males, right, you usually have fewer males around than females when you're herding animals, right? So you have a few males around to breed with all the females, right? And so the males are sort of prized, right? It's the difference between sacrificing a bull and sacrificing a cow, right? The bull, if it's a bull that's actively producing offspring, is sort of more prized than the cows, right? For that reason. So that's why it's a male lamb that age. So the idea is this would be the top one you have, the one you'd least want to part with, right? Of your sheep. God gets the best, not the leftovers. Right? And even later on when we look at the sacrifices and in Leviticus, and there's all these rules about cutting this part and that part, the fatty part over the kidneys, and right, all this. The idea behind all that is that God gets the best parts. God gets the parts that you'd want to take to eat yourself if you could choose. Those go to God, you get the other parts.
4: So,
0: yes, sir.
4: Knowing that the sacrificial system comes in Leviticus, this isn't a sacrifice to God, right? So,
0: there is not described here an actual offering to God of any part of the lamb. In fact, you're supposed to eat the whole thing.
4: Right.
0: The family's supposed to eat the whole thing. Right? But yeah, there's no altar involved.
4: So would this have been viewed as a sacrificial? Would it have been like viewed as like a meal with God, or would it have been viewed as just like God's provision? Is that even the wrong kind of context?
0: Yeah, I think that's kind of the wrong context. I think it's a slightly different thing. The word that they use for slaughtering the animal is the same word that they use for killing a sacrifice. But there's just not a piece offered to God.
4: Right, which is...
0: Right, and sacrifices later, either the whole thing, you do a whole burnt offering and the whole thing goes to God, or some part of the best parts.
2: More like an
0: right,
2: issue.
0: Go to God. So this is more aimed at the identity of the people and the family unit. Right? And notice this is not an individual thing. This is done by the household.
4: More like a memorial feast. As
0: right.
4: Opposed to,
0: so it's not, I am an Israelite individually. It's my household is an Israelite household. Because I belong to it, I'm an Israelite. Right. And this is directly related to what I tell people all the time, right? You don't join the Orthodox Church. You join an Orthodox Church. You join a community, a family. And then because you're part of that Orthodox Church, that community, that family, you're part of the Orthodox Church, right? It's the same kind of dynamic here, right? You're part of a household, a family that is an Israelite household and family. That makes you an Israelite, right? In the broad sense. So verse 11, thus you shall eat it. With a belt on your waist, your sandals on your feet, and your staff in your hand, you shall eat it in haste. It is the Lord's Pascha. They didn't translate it, but Pascha is the Greek word for Passover. For I will pass through the land of Egypt on that night, and will strike all the firstborn in the land of Egypt, both man and beast. Against all the gods of Egypt I will execute vengeance. I am the Lord. Notice that phrasing. Against all the gods of Egypt, I'll take vengeance. Let me submit to you, the gods of Egypt here, who he's been attacking with the plagues and everything, are not fictional characters. Right? That would not be impressive. Right? Saying that God can beat up Batman is not impressive. He's a fictional character. I can beat up fictional characters. Right? That's this is talking about the actual demonic spirits that the Egyptians have been worshiping, that they've been following. Why is God taking vengeance on them? Because they're the ones who led the Egyptians down the path that led to them murdering the Hebrew children. They're the ones that led them to the sin and wickedness. Right, that they're now being judged for. They're the ones who convinced Pharaoh he was a god. And so they're the ones who receive the vengeance. What does that also mean, though? Who's God's enemy? God's enemy is not any of the humans involved here. It's not the Egyptian people. Right? It's not even Pharaoh qua human. Pharaoh qua pretensions to godhood, yes, but just as the human guy, the human male who happened to be Pharaoh at the time, right, was not, as a human, God's enemy. Right? What made him God's enemy was his pretensions to godhood, right? The God who Pharaoh was supposed to be, that's God's enemy. Right, and the enemy of his people.
4: Do you think that's why we don't have like a name for Pharaoh?
0: I think it's part of it. I think it's probably part of it. Right, that these are not the actual enemy. It's the spirits, the demonic powers, the sin that lies behind these people that has seduced these people.
1: The idea right. of Pharaoh, yeah. which includes his godhead.
0: Right.
6: It's the genius of the Roman Emperor. The
0: yeah,
6: genius of Pharaoh.
0: Right. Well,
6: it's
0: Pharaoh.
4: Like it's a throne, right?
0: Yeah. And so this is why this is important, and why it's important that it comes here in terms of this distinction being drawn through between Egyptians and Israelites. Because it's kind of obvious to us how the Israelites are about to be set free. They're slaves. They're not going to be slaves anymore, right? That's just straight manumission. You were slaves. Now you're not slaves, right? But what about the people who had been Egyptians, who, because of what they've seen unfold in these last nine plagues and what they've seen of Moses and what they've seen of the Israelites, decide to kill the lamb, mark their door, and eat it and become Israelites? They weren't necessarily slaves, but they're also being set free. They're being set free from slavery to these spirits. Right. They're being set free from the slavery to sin and wickedness, right, that had entrapped them. So when St. Paul, for example, or the gospel writers in the New Testament, use that language about the Passover when Christ dies and rises again, about us being set free from slavery to sin, that's not just an analogy to the Israelites being set free from Egypt. That's what happened then, too. Right. That's what happened then, too. In a very literal sense. These people are very literally enslaved by their passions, by trying to feed the desires of their flesh. Right. And God is going to bring a bunch of them, even though they were quote-unquote Gentiles, right, is going to bring a bunch of them, make them part of Israel, give them the Torah, give them a way to live where they won't fall prey to those things again. Right, to help them live a different way. Right. And so that's going to become especially important to, for example, St. Paul, who spent a lot of time studying the Torah and understanding what he needed to say to the Gentiles again, the non-Jewish people who he was talking to about Jesus as the Messiah. Right? The freedom that was being offered them, the new way of life that was being offered to them, right, was the same thing that gets offered to the Egyptians here, and whoever else, you know, the Libyans from Put, the Nubians, the other people from the Levant, Hittites, right? Whoever is here, right, has the opportunity now to become an Israelite, to become one of God's people, and to be set free from the actual enemies of both God and humans.
7: 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Father Stephen's email address is wholecounsel@ancientfaith.com. That's wholecounsel@ancientfaith.com.

Welcome to the Spirit of St. Tikhon's, the ancient faith radio broadcast from St. Tikhon's Orthodox Theological Seminary in South Canaan, Pennsylvania. Founded in 1938, St. Tikhon's Seminary is where saints have walked. Five of the North American saints sojourned here, including St. Tikhon of Moscow, who founded the monastery and inspired the founding of the seminary, and St. Nikolai of Zichaw, who was the rector here in the 1950s. St. Tikhon's purpose is the spiritual formation and training of the next generation of missionary priests for service in the fields of North America and beyond. The Spirit of St. Tikhon's aims to give you an audible glimpse into the life of the seminary and monastery. We invite you to come and see.

0: everyone. I'm Dr. David C. Ford, professor of church history at St. Tikhon's Theological Orthodox Seminary in South Canaan, Pennsylvania. And I've had the amazing, wonderful honor of compiling, translating tremendously, especially wonderful passages, all by St. John Chrysostom, and bringing them together in a three-volume set called Sing to Your Soul. The first volume is on highlights of salvation history. The second volume is on our life in the church. And the third volume is on various aspects of daily Christian living. I'll be recording the entire series, chapter by chapter, and my prayer and hope is that these words, these golden words by our beloved St. John Chrysostom, will bring you all much edification and joy. Chapter 17 in Volume 1 of Sing to Your Soul, The Spread of the Church. The apostles sped across the entire world and became more masterful than all the world's rulers, more powerful than kings. For kings only rule while they are alive. Once they die, their rulership is dissolved. But the apostles have even more authority after they die. The laws of kings are only in force within the boundaries of their domains, while the fishermen's commands extend everywhere in the world. The Roman emperor cannot legislate for the Persians, neither the Persian king for the Romans. But these men of Palestine laid down laws for Persians and Romans and Thracians and Scythians and Indians and Moors and the whole world. And their laws held sway not only while the apostles were alive, but even after they died. And those subject to these laws prefer to die 10,000 times than to abjure them. Quote, He subjected peoples to us and nations under our feet. Psalm 47:3. Oh, what a marvel! He persuaded those who crucified him to bow down in worship. Those who mocked and blasphemed and worshipped carved stones, he taught to let their souls yield to his will. This right ordering happened not by the apostles by themselves, but by the one going before them, the one moving their spirit. For indeed, how could a fisherman or a tent maker have so changed the world had not the words of that one cleared away all obstacles? Sorcerers and tyrants and orators and philosophers and all those opposing them, they scattered like dust and dissipated like smoke. In this way they spread the light of truth, not by weapons or by an abundance of wealth, but by mere speech. Or rather, theirs was not mere speech, but words more powerful than any action. How so? Because they called upon the name of the crucified one, and death skulked away, demons fled, diseases were healed, bodily disfigurement was set aright, wickedness was dispelled, dangers were dissipated, and the elements were transformed. Now, all these things were done due to that word which he gave them when he sent them forth, saying, I am with you. For it was he who removed the obstacles as he went before them. God's mighty ones were highly exalted. Psalm 46. Now, who were God's mighty ones, if not the apostles, if not all the faithful? Since their power shone forth to such an extent, David is saying, they held sway over all. Hence, well did he call them mighty. For how were they not mighty, these who were arrayed against the whole world, against demons, against the devil, against peoples, against cities, against nations, against tyrants, against tribulations, against punishments, against hot irons, against furnaces, against habit, against the tyranny of nature, overcoming them all, becoming higher than them all, held captive by no one. How were they not mighty, who after their deaths displayed such strength? How are they not mighty, these whose words are stronger than steel, never refuted by anyone, increasing in power every day, as their evangelical proclamation speeds everywhere, by every means, to fill the whole world? For all these things, let us give thanks to the God who loves mankind, so that to him be glory and power, now and ever, and unto ages of ages. Amen. Let the Greeks hear. Let the Jews give heed to our works of virtue and to the preeminence of the church. By how many has the church been attacked? Yet she has never been defeated. By how many tyrants? By how many generals? By how many rulers? Augustus, Tiberius, Gaius, Claudius, Nero, men highly praised and powerful, who waged war to the extreme against the newly sprouting church, but who did not uproot her. Indeed, the warmongers are silenced and consigned to oblivion, while she who was warred against rises to heaven. Tell me, are you not aware that while the church is established on earth, her life is lived in heaven? And what makes this clear? The facts give proof. For they warred against 11 disciples. The whole world fought against them. And yet the ones warred against conquered, and the attackers were done away with. The sheep prevailed over the wolves. Do you see the shepherd sending the sheep into the midst of the wolves, such that they could not gain safety even by flight? What sort of shepherd does this kind of thing? But Christ did this in order to show you that their good deeds were done not in accord with the normal course of events. Rather, they were done beyond nature, beyond the normal course of things. For the church is rooted more securely than heaven. Perhaps the Greek accuses me of madness in saying this, but let him await proof from the facts, and let him learn the power of the truth, how the sun could more easily be snuffed out than the church could be made to disappear. Who is the one proclaiming this, you ask? The one who has established the church. For he says, heaven and earth will pass away, but my words will by no means pass away. And not only did he say these things, but he brought them to fulfillment. Why did he give the church a firmer foundation than heaven? Because she is more valuable than heaven. Why does heaven exist? For the church, and not the church for heaven. From the rising of the sun to its setting, the name of the Lord is to be praised. Psalm 113. Do you see the psalmist already introducing, as if in a prelude, the new way of life, inaugurating the nobility of the church? For she is not just in Palestine, not just in Judea, but everywhere in the world. When else did this happen, except when our community blossomed forth?
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3: 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So stay right with us here on Live with the Lows.

0: at ancientfaith.com, or you can send it a message through on our YouTube page, the Ancient Faith's YouTube page, actually, or the Lowe's Facebook page. We're broadcasting the show on both of these different platforms. So let's get started. You know, Roxanne, I know we talk about this a lot. We travel a lot about over the last month with regards to our book, doing retreats. And one of the things I think that we hear a lot about that people sometimes just truly feel uncomfortable talking about is the need that, or the feeling of feeling alone or feeling lonely. Let's talk a little bit about why that's such a, why there's such a negative stigma, I think, attached to someone saying, hey, listen, I'm lonely. I need something. I need someone to be around me.
1: I mean, I think the bigger framework that would exist in is the struggle that we all have with really vulnerability.
0: Right.
1: And, you know, most of us are preventing our we're shedding our outer layers, but we're not really sharing our inner layers. And feeling lonely is one of those things that I think is more common than people realize.
0: Absolutely.
1: And while most of us sort of intuitively understand that we need connection and that most of us would choose to have these strong, you know, intimate relationships in our life, too many of us feel alone, mm-hmm. completely alone. Mm-hmm. And other people, even though they're surrounded by people, can still feel completely alone.
0: Right. And I think, you know, as you're talking, I love that there's this external layer that doesn't want to show that we need that we're alone, but this inner layer that really speaks about that. And I remember I was at a retreat recently and was just talking to the people. And I remember as I was speaking to them about this third statement that Jesus makes at the cross, where he says, "Woman, behold your son," referring to John the theologian, and then Christ looking at John saying, "Now, John, look and recognize your mother." And there's a whole bunch of theological truths into why he said it at that time, as far as just the fact that in the Jewish custom, there needed to be at least 2 to 3 women. It's a matriarchal faith tradition, and how those and how not only in that time it needed to have, you know, obviously Mary, the mother of God, but also Mary Magdalene, Mary, the mother of Cleopas, and others that were there present in order for an adoption, if you will, to take place. But what's extraordinarily interesting is that in his darkest moments, he was protecting her and John in many ways by reminding them of the importance that they need each other. And we felt like a chapter should be all on that, because as you were mentioning, Roxanne, you know, in our lives, we oftentimes do not want to own the fact that we may be experiencing loneliness. I remember when my mom, when my dad passed away, I'm sure it's very similar to with when your dad passed away. But I remember my mom saying to me, you know, "Nick, sometimes I just feel like I'm an orphan. I'm by myself. You know, yes, you guys are home and you guys come and visit, but I still feel alone." And I think for a lot of people that are not only widows, but even divorcees, but even marriages in which there may be a couple that's, you know, husband and wife that are under the same roof, but can feel alone. They can feel like they're in a room full of people, but feel isolated from one another. So when we talk about loneliness tonight, friends, we're not just talking about someone that may feel alone because they're trying to find that Mr. Right or that Miss Right. That's definitely the case, or a widow or a divorcee, but we're also talking about the person that's in a home or has a surrounded full of people around them that could still experience loneliness.
1: You know, and to feel like we're not alone, we really have to make an emotional connection. Mm-hmm. Meaning I can recognize what I'm feeling, and I'm willing to share that with you.
0: Right.
1: I'm willing to bring you into that space that you can't see. Mm-hmm. And that's not something that I think we're even socialized to do. I mean, even if you look at social media, yes, you know, at times you see people's, you know, catastrophes and their trials and they're right. asking for prayers. But more often than not, you're seeing these just tremendous, you know, highlight reels in people's lives. And that, you know, sort of further exacerbates this idea and this notion right. that everyone is surrounded with not only people, but good things.
0: Right, right.
1: And I think too often, one of the reasons we hide that deeper emotional layer uh-huh. is because we sort of fear being a burden
0: right.
1: To people. You know, right. you don't want to share your gray skies for the fear that you're going to, you know, who's going to want to be around me
0: right.
1: if they hear who I really am. Mm-hmm. And there's many, many actors, you know, who've been, you know, coined saying things of this notion, but like, you know my personality right. in movies and on TVs, But if you knew the real me, would you still like me?
0: Right, right.
1: And I think that's something that a lot of us could really contend with, and that I think we do contend with. If you knew what lay beneath, would you

0: still want, you know, to connect with me.
1: Right. Because I think for many of us, you know, just kind of going to what we call today social media is actually very lonely media. I mean, you really have this opportunity where you can go online, you can be in your room looking at everyone else's life. But what studies are showing and reflecting on a number of different statistics, by the way, is how isolating it could be. So this whole social media, you know, network that we talk about that people are on and engaged with. And I, you know, we're by no means against social media. I think there are some benefits. We use obviously social media right now. We're broadcasting on our Facebook page. But I think the big key for us is to recognize that for a lot of people, that is their only outlet with the world. And they utilize that. And what studies are finding is that it's actually isolating us more because, as you were mentioning, we spend that time at home. We watch everyone else's highlight reel. We look at what this husband did for this wife, this vacation that they took, or this child is going to this college, this one's not going to this college. And it creates this unhealthy competition, which further isolates us and creates that loneliness. And I remember reading Robin Williams, the great actor, once said, he goes, you know, it's not the fear of being alone that troubled him so much. And we know that he struggled a great deal with depression. He said it wasn't the struggle of just simply being alone that he struggled with so much. It was around being around people who made him feel alone.
0: And that's just so hard. Mm-hmm. And I think there's sort of these two parts there, right? I mean, so for someone to make you feel less alone, you have to let people into who you are.
1: Right.
0: Right. And for someone to make you feel less alone, they also have to be willing to respond to what's there, with comfortability and with ease. And I also think there's a struggle there. You know, we tend to not want to connect to what people are, you know, exposing us to. We get uncomfortable, with their sadness, their pain, their anger, their bad day. You know, we look on the bright side, mm-hmm. you know, we move into what's good here. And, you know, unfortunately, those sort of encouraging, you know, well-intended responses stop that emotional connection right in its place and leave people feeling alone who just opened a window for us to step in. And I think it's interesting that often when two are referred to in the Bible, you know, it's often to support one another. Mm. I mean, look at what King Solomon says. He says, two are better than one because they have a good reward for their toil. And he went on to say, because if one falls, they will lift up each other.
1: Yeah, right.
0: They will lift up the other.
1: Mm-hmm. You know, I think back to my time, you know, we were at this retreat this past week and we were doing a marriage retreat. And I love the way you kind of talked about this in one of the sections that we were in, about just how our thoughts shape that and how our thoughts can shape our behaviors. And I think for a lot of us, you know, loneliness is contagious, just like our emotions in general. And that's so important for all of us to realize, is that they call it emotional contagion in psychology. We contagious. And you even alluded to that about these mirror neurons that we have, where we can kind of like model what we see in other people, so that when we see someone yawn, we may yawn ourselves. Or when we see a little child laughing, we may laugh ourselves. But I think it's so important that in that loneliness, in many ways, it becomes a spiritual battle for us. And what is important for all of us, I think, to address tonight is, what does it look like when that attack is happening? And so I wanted to spend a little bit of time just talking about a little bit about how loneliness impacts us, and why Christ was so important. Emphatic about not only just saying mom, but he says, woman, behold your son, and son, behold your mother, referring to John and Mary. But how I think he was recognizing and he was sharing with all of us just how powerful and impactful loneliness can be in our lives. And yes, there's great opportunities to have awareness during loneliness, during quietness. But the loneliness that we're talking about tonight is aloneness of isolation. And the enemy loves it when we isolate ourselves, when we retreat to ourselves. And so just real quick for everyone to know, is most negative attributes that we can, or not attributes, but most negative emotions that we can experience impact us on a number of levels. They impact us socially, they impact us religiously, they impact us emotionally, and they can impact us professionally. So professionally, they impact us because when we're experiencing a level of loneliness, our productivity as an employee, or just in our, as far as producing of our work, is definitely impacted by that. Because the the emotions take up so much space in our mind that we are, tend to focus more on that than on the work that we're doing. So we'll produce, but it will not be at the production that, that we were called to be producing, as Christ tells us in the Bible. But as you know, Roxanne, better than I do, is that it also impacts us emotionally. And I'd love to just spend a little bit of time about when you experience people that are coming to you who are sometimes people of faith, but sometimes people that are not necessarily people of faith, but when they experience that loneliness, tell me what it looks like for them.
0: Well, you know, the pain itself that we experience in life, you know, sometimes, you know, we think of events that take place that make people sad or depressed, but in fact, you know, it's not necessarily just the event that is taking place that makes us sad, mm-hmm. but it's that when we experience that pain or that event in isolation on our own, we tend to draw meaning from it that may make it worse. Uh-huh. We tend to marinate it in ways that affect us in ways that make us lose hope. You know, we don't always process things in our own mind in ways that we would if we were processing it out loud. Mm. You know, just the very notion of saying something out loud to another human being allows us to actually reflect on it as we're saying it. And we move into a different part of our brain that allows us to be more reasonable and more aware, more problem solving, and honestly, you know, more filled with hope. And so it's not just emotionally laden. And when we're thinking about it by ourselves on our own, you know, oftentimes our perceptions are strictly emotionally laden. You know, we're not moving into those other areas of our brain that'll sort of allow us, you know, meaning that helps us crawl out of that. And so it is not just the events that happen to us, but experiencing them in isolation that worsens our outcomes.
1: What do you say to people that, you know, that are hearing us tonight and they're saying, okay, but I don't want to kind of share that loneliness because I don't think people are going to understand what I'm going through. And so they just choose to kind of keep it. So they may be out in public, they may be around people, but maybe struggling inwardly with this feeling of loneliness. And because I think that when we talk about it emotionally too, I think also some people just think that I'm just by myself. That because in that loneliness, I think as we oftentimes talk about, the enemy tends to work the hardest with us, with kind of creating this narrative that in our minds that says, well, maybe no one can understand what I'm going through, or I'm just by myself, or and we tend to kind of go into that cave of darkness.
0: I mean, I would say that vulnerability and self-disclosure is contagious.
1: Right.
0: When you bring something to the table that is honest and that is authentic, that is sincere, you know, people want to do the same. People are yearning for that kind of connection. And it's often, you know, that everyone is sort of so careful of what they're actually sharing. They're walking around all these eggshells. There's all these, you know, not artificial connections, but I would say surface level connections that we have in life. But those don't exactly fill us in the same way that a true, you know, self to self interaction would have, where I am exposing you to the authentic version, my authentic being, all the things that I'm simmering in. And that is contagious. It often is an invitation for others to do the same. Mm-hmm. And the beauty that takes place in that moment is just as King Solomon says, you know, we're there to lift each other up.
1: Right.
0: And to be present in that space and to help us feel, yes, less alone in whatever it is that we're hearing.
1: Right. You know, I think as I'm hearing you speak about this, I'm picturing that for a lot of the people, you know, sometimes even just saying that I'm lonely is a sign of not only that there's a level of vulnerability, but for a lot of people, you know, vulnerability is seen as weakness, especially in the society and the culture that we live in right now. So when we talk about that, what would we say to people that as they're journeying through this, our show, they're hearing what we're speaking about, but they are scared to actually expose that level of their heart towards someone else?
0: It is scary, right? I mean, who is it that's before me that I'm sharing this with? Mm-hmm. And I do think there's some level of discernment needed when you're, you know, pouring out your heart to somebody. You know, as this person demonstrated, you know, to me that they tend to operate from a place of goodness, from a place of compassion. You know, are they willing to sort of be there to be a good listener? You know, are they quickly moving on to other things? Do they make room for other people, or are they sort of caught up mostly in themselves? I do think we sort of, you know, have to kind of be a bit discerning as to who's in front of us. But too often we have someone like that right in front of us, and we're still wanting to present the highlight reels. Right. And, you know, and then on the other side of that, you know, there's this sort of upholding this mask. On the other side of that is, you know, people who just feel they are not valuable enough to occupy space.
1: Right.
0: Right. So I don't want to take up your time. You know, we've all met those people. I don't want to take up your time. You know, I don't want to be a burden.
1: Right.
0: They're so worried about sort of occupying that space, not realizing that the greatest gift they give is somebody else feeling compassion for them. What a gift that right is to be on the receiving end
1: right
0: and to offer that compassion. You leave a changed person when you've, you know, listened to and expressed compassion for somebody else's situation.
1: Right. And obviously we're living out our faith. I mean, it's almost depriving someone of actually exercising their faith when we keep yes our struggles to ourselves. You're listening to Live with the Lows, and Roxanne and I are just talking about chapter 3 of our brand new book, 6 Hours, 7 Lessons, in which we're reminding all of us of the statement that Christ makes on the cross, where he says, "Woman, behold your son," and looks over at John the theologian and says, "Behold your mother." And in this chapter, we spend a great deal of time talking about this notion of, and really an epidemic that we hear all the time, and that is of loneliness, that we've kind of went from COVID to this new epidemic of loneliness, where people just feel isolated, so that you may be in a room full of people, but may feel by yourself. And we obviously see that with people that have lost a loved one or experiencing some struggles or strains in their marriage. And so we invite you have a question or comment, we'd love to hear from you. You can call us at 1-855-237-2346, 1-855-237-2346. We're on the chat room on Ancient Faith's YouTube page, so feel free to leave a comment. We'd love to hear from you as well there. And also, you know, leave a comment on the Lowe's Facebook page. We'd love to get to those as well. You know, in addition, Roxanne, to it impacting us emotionally, obviously socially, we tend to kind of want to just withdraw ourselves. People that tend to be lonely or struggling with loneliness will just, as you were mentioning earlier, will say, "Well, I don't want to be a burden. I'll just kind of, you know," and they may not even articulate that. In fact, when people are inviting them to, "Let's go out for something, for a lunch or for a dinner," they may just simply say, "No, I just want to be by myself." And
0: yeah, the isolation.
1: The isolation that takes place with that.
0: Such an obstacle.
1: Yeah. And, you know, I think, and then, which, what we don't realize, we think that in some ways that's some sort of an okay reaction to have. What we don't realize is oftentimes that's where the enemy goes, works the hardest. I oftentimes tell people, as you've heard me say many times, is that the devil speaks the loudest when we are the quietest. And it's in those moments of quietness where the enemy speaks. And we see that with Christ after he's in the wilderness, it's when he is tempted. We see this, throughout scriptures and throughout the lives of the saints, where it was in those quiet moments where those thoughts would be impacting us. In fact, we call this in the Orthodox Church the word logismi, which people like Evagoras of Ponticus, who would mention about this in the 3rd century, talked about logismi, these intrusive thoughts that would impact us. And we talk a lot about this on our show. But I do want to share with you, in addition to it being emotionally and socially, how it impacts us spiritually. Because people that are lonely oftentimes find themselves distant from God. They feel like God is far from them. And they not only feel that way, they will actually at times blame God of why they're in that situation. They'll kind of blame the church, they, in some ways, instead of really helping themselves, they do what the enemy wants them to do, which is to kind of go into that really negative, dark place, that dark cave that we've been talking about. And so what we would encourage all of you is, just because, excuse me, that you feel alone doesn't mean that you are alone. And that recognizing that in those darkest moments that we can experience in our lives, in those loneliest moments, that God hasn't left us. He's right there with us. And part of your opportunity for you in this spiritual walk of faith is saying to yourself that just because I think it doesn't mean it's true. Because the enemy, as he did with Adam and Eve, once they had a sin, they ran and they hid. They were isolated. And Christ says this beautiful statement. He says, I love this statement. It kind of touches my heart every time I say it. is he basically goes and asks loudly in the Garden of Eden. He says to Adam and Eve, where are you? Where are you? And so reminding us that he's there. We're the ones who have left.
0: Absolutely. And I think, you know, for so many people listening to this who may think, you know, gee, I'm probably, you know, one of a few, I want to mention that roughly at any given time, mm-hmm. 60 million Americans acknowledge loneliness as a major source of their unhappiness.
1: Right.
0: And they feel, those 60 million people feel, that no one in their life really knows them well.
1: Wow.
0: Meaning 60 million Americans are walking around with a smile on their face and a story beneath that smile that they are not putting words on.
1: And how many of them feel like they do not feel like people actually understand what they're going through?
0: Yeah, 60 million.
1: 60 million people. That's extraordinary.
0: Yeah.
1: And I mean, we see the statistics too. I'm just looking at this online, is that, you know, basically one out of every five people are struggling with depression. And there's a lot of reasons for depression, but one of those would be a sense of loneliness. Not the reason, but one of the reasons. It's extraordinary. And, you know, you think about, Roxanne, just how many people, you know, commit suicide in our country. You know, every 11 minutes, someone commits suicide in this country. It's extraordinary. And one of the things that is found so much, whether it be through their letters that they send before they commit suicide, is overwhelmingly, it's the sense of loneliness, of just feeling like you're by yourself. I remember talking to some priest before, and this is what we're talking about. It's not just unique to lay people, even clergy experiences tremendously. I was talking to some priests recently, and they were saying, you know, Father, we feel like, as a brotherhood, that we too feel alone, that at times we don't have any word that we can go to. We can't really talk to our spouses about what we may be going through in the church. We may experience a time in which we feel like we're not doing a good job at our church, or maybe not a good parent, a good father. And it just shows the cascade that this epidemic of loneliness does not care who or where it impacts. And if you're not careful, it impacts anyone and everyone in very similar ways, spiritually, relationally, psychologically, purposefully, your professionally. I mean, all these things, how it impacts us. And so that's why we really want to spend today's show really on this topic.
0: Yeah. And so when we think about why we need others, I mean, sometimes we even need people to physically help care for us. I mean,
1: right.
0: How many people in this world are not, you know, feeling just lonely because they haven't exposed themselves emotionally, but they, you know, physically they have no one to rely on if they need something.
1: Right.
0: You know, that breaks my heart too. You know, when we look down the street, you know, the woman who may live by herself,
1: right.
0: You know, when she falls, is there somebody she can call to right. help her get up? I mean, these are the very basic things we don't think about, you know, or someone who's, you know, had an accident, they're now in a wheelchair, you know, is it hard on them to go right. get their groceries? You know, I think so often we're so busy living our lives and getting through our day that we don't notice, you know, the shifts and the changes that people experience in their world that sometimes mean they need physical
1: right,
0: care.
1: Right, right, right.
0: Not just the emotional words and the encouragement and the guidance and wisdom we may offer, but they sometimes need that physical source of support as well.
1: I remember, I think it was last week that I was speaking at a retreat, and they said, one of the people said, you know, Father, we need to talk about also caregivers, you know, how lonely it is to be a caregiver.
0: Absolutely.
1: So here their responsibility is in taking care of someone, but who's taking care of them? And we all have heard the adage of that oftentimes the caregiver struggles the most and sometimes can get sick and, you know, God forbid, pass before the person they were caring for does, simply because of just the loneliness, the fatigue that they would experience. And I thought, Roxanne, it'd be great too to kind of just spend just a few moments of time, because we're talking about loneliness, but also how it impacts us. And one of the ways it impacts us is it could be in a number of ways. Let me just kind of share with you some of them. But I think we can feel lonely when we're fatigued from work, or just not living in balance, when our life is just everywhere. We're everywhere, but really nowhere, you know, and we struggle with just, you know, we hear the adage, you know, of chemical, that when people are struggling with some psychological disorder, that they may have a chemical imbalance. But I would argue that sometimes life imbalance is creating loneliness. When you're just so fatigued, you're everywhere and you're not really getting any of your needs met.
0: Well, and that's interesting because connection really requires some level of resource as well, right?
1: Right.
0: So the resource to even kind of go with it and know, what do I need in this moment? Mm. And then the willingness to then reach out in that moment, you know, that requires some level of internal resources to even recognize and then take that step to kind of reach out to that person who may be in your midst, who may not realize. And so that's sometimes a level of resources that we don't have when we're completely spent.
1: Right.
0: And our emotions become so negative and so skewed that we then want to isolate more because that's what the emotion lends
1: right.
0: us to,
1: right.
0: which is
1: right.
0: the opposite of what we actually need. That the resources that we don't have the resources to actually help us recognize and relate, we actually start isolating more. So it is such a vicious cycle. And then, you know, where do our thoughts go from there? No one sees me.
1: Right.
0: Right. It's a vicious cycle.
1: Absolutely. I think too, you know, I love what St. Isaac the Syrian says about this. I'd love for you to love to get your thoughts on this. He says, not all of the passions wage war by means of assault. So when he's talking about these passions are things that we struggle with as people, just whatever the things of the world that we, that would be what the Bible would call our persistent sin. A lot of what we talked about a little bit last week. For there are passions that only, he continues, for there are passions that only cause the soul affliction. And he defines those listlessness, despondency, like just feeling despondent, and grief do not attack by an assault. Rather, they simply lay a weight that gets heavier each day upon the soul. And I think with a lot of times, Roxanne, people may not even realize that they're experiencing loneliness or depression until they're in the midst of it or someone diagnoses them with it. Because they're, you know, it's a slow drip. It's not something as obvious that you would see as a sin that you would that you know that if you watch something that you shouldn't have watched, or you lied about something, or you cursed, that are such that you know if you have an awareness of yourself would say, well, that's something I should not be doing. But depression is one of those things that it's just a very slow drip that without realizing it, it's like as St. Isaac the Syrian is saying, it's this very, very gradual weight that is getting heavier each day on the soul. If it was all heavy at one point, you would recognize it. But it's the slow heaviness that impacts. I thought, wow, what a powerful illustration that is about how in which we do it. Because sometimes we don't even realize that we're depressed.
0: And you're 100% right. We don't realize it. And one of the red flags I would say to kind of pay attention to, if you're struggling with depression and loneliness and may not really know it, is that when you're offered to go somewhere, you don't want to. And, you know, all of us were born with an innate desire and need for connection and authentic connections. And so when we are, you know, consistently, and I don't mean, you know, here and there, of course, we all need time to sort of recuperate and renew. But when we consistently and persistently do not want to and are resistant to connection, to getting together with others, I would say that's probably because you're wearing a mask and it feels exhausting. And you're not being vulnerable, you're not opening up, and you're not allowing that true emotional connection to take place.
1: Yes.
0: And so that's a sign, that's a red flag. You could be dealing with loneliness and depression if you're resistant to and really repelled from connection.
1: There's a comment that came in on our on Ancient Faith's YouTube page, and again, we invite you all to share your comments. I love this statement that Travis is sharing. He says, having dealt with an addicting behavior, I have learned that the opposite of addiction is connection with God as well. I struggled the most when my prayer life struggled.
0: Oh, what a beautiful, beautiful juxtaposition there. Mm-hmm. The opposite of addiction is connection. And,
1: right.
0: And how true is that? In connection, we really confront all of our the parts of us that need connecting to, not only from within ourselves, but with another human being.
1: Right.
0: And addiction helps us actually run from those vulnerabilities and all the parts of ourselves we don't want to connect to.
1: Right. I love that. I mean, thank you so much. And thanks to a lot of the people that are sharing comments. Keep them coming. And we're up against the break. The producer's telling us that we have to take a break. So we're going to take a quick break right now. On the other side of this break, we're going to spend specific time giving you practical ways that you can help yourself or someone that you may know that may be struggling with loneliness with some tools that they can apply in their life today. So stay right with us here on Live with the Lows.

0: During his darkest moments on the cross, Jesus uttered seven statements. His words offer us principles to live by, lessons of hope, peace, and comfort. I'm Dr. Roxanne Lowe.
1: And I'm Father Nicholas Lowe.
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0: Well, welcome back to Live with the Lows. So grateful that you're with us this evening. We are talking about this extraordinary third statement that's recorded in the Bible, in which Christ tells his mother, "Woman, behold your son," referring to John the theologian, and to John saying, "Woman," saying to John, "Behold now your mother." And what we've shared in our new book, 6 Hours, 7 Lessons, is really how we believe that Christ was really reminding us of the importance of connection, especially when we're going through the dark seasons of our life. In the darkest moment of his life that we call Good Friday, he wasn't thinking about his own pain, his own suffering. He was reminding all of us of these really seven extraordinary statements and how we, these seven principles were that we are called to live by. And one of them is all about how do we deal when we feel those dark moments and when we can feel, more importantly, feeling alone. And we've spent a great deal of time just sharing the first half of our show. I want to kind of shift a little bit, Roxanne, and talk, you know, just with you and, you know, with all of our listeners as well, is just, you know, what are some ways that we protect ourselves from loneliness? And so I think one of the first areas that I think is so important, friends, is that you have to have a good village. And I think this is so important. You know, what I mean by village is a network of people that you can take the mask off. You know, if you're the only person who knows your secrets, I oftentimes say this, if you're the only person who knows your secrets, be careful, because you may be in trouble. That's why we have confession. That's why we have the church as a hospital. It's not a country club. It's a hospital for all of us as we're all sick. And so having that right village where you can connect with people and be able to kind of open up about what you're experiencing. And I think you said it beautifully, Roxanne, not everyone is capable of being in that village for you, but it is finding those right people that can truly feed you in those moments. I mean, I know in our retreat this past weekend, I think it was, or maybe a couple of weeks ago, we were talking about that in our relationships, we are either being fed or being or we're feeding someone. In other words, when I say feeding, I'm talking about either we're being fed by someone emotionally, spiritually, physically, relationally, or we're feeding them. And for many times, one of the reasons why people can experience loneliness, especially in marriage, by the way, is when one of the partners feels like they're always the one who's doing the feeding as opposed to being fed. So it's not always the big things that break up marriages. Sometimes it's the small things where I just feel like I'm the one always doing the work and not really getting anything back. And so I think for us is the importance of finding those right people to have in your life. I know a couple weeks ago when in the Orthodox Church, there was the Sunday of the Paralytic, and I love this particular gospel reading because it shares how these four friends were yearning to bring their friend, who was a paralyzed person, who had been paralyzed for many, many years, you could tell, who was living on a pallet, basically, and they bring their friend, and they just simply know of the power of Christ, and they want to bring their friend, who they love so much, inside the room where Christ is. And you all know the story, you don't need me to repeat it, but I love the extent by which they did, and what they did to help their friend, that when there was no space in the actual room through the front door to get into this house, it did not stop them. Excuse me, battling a little bit of a cold, so forgive me, everyone. But instead of that stopping them, because they could have easily said, "You know what, you know, friend, you know, the room is packed. The front door is packed. There's no way that we can get in." That didn't stop them, but their persistence and that great village that they had, that they wanted to feed their friend.
1: I found myself wanting to know the story of those friendships.
0: Yes.
1: How did they come to be?
0: I mean, they must have been so extraordinary.
1: Right.
0: I mean, and we were saying this, you know, is that, you know, these friends went to the extent where they went onto a roof. And if you've ever been to the Middle East, especially to Jerusalem and the area, the roofs are not like how we have here in the States, where they're plywood, or sometimes you see even photos of pictures over there overseas where they're just kind of like, they have just, you know, palm fronds or whatever may be on the roof as their roof. I mean, a lot of these places had clay or very like a mud roof, but that was very, very hard, almost like concrete. So the fact that these men cut a hole in the roof, and then the Bible says that as Jesus saw them, he saw their faith, he healed him. I mean, Christ was so moved by seeing that friendship of those people with their friend that he healed their friend. And I just, you know, I was giving this like as a question to the audience a couple of weeks back, but I was simply saying, you know, do we have some cut the hole in the roof friends? You know, do we have friends that will cut a hole in a roof, not literally, obviously, but cut a hole, you know, to do something so dramatic for us? Because in loneliness, are there people that actually see our loneliness? Are there people that I can actually say, I am feeling lonely and being open about it?
1: Absolutely. Well, we have a phone call coming in from South Texas. So I'm going to go to the phone line.
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2: Hello. Thank you for having me. I sure hope you're cold. You recover from your cold soon.
0: No, thank you so much. Thank you. It's been a couple of weeks now. So it's.
2: Oh, dear. Oh, dear. Bless. I have been an inquirer, I guess is the proper term. Now I'm nervous. just
0: Don't
2: over
0: be.
2: A year. Thank you. Thank you. Just over a year now. And I first discovered Orthodoxy through Ancient Faith Radio podcast. And I was just astounded at what I began to learn and shocked that I had never been exposed to these things. And I fell in love, of course, like everyone says. I'm middle-aged. I'm single. I live near my family. And I'm calling because I felt like Roxanne was talking to me when I tuned in. I haven't been in from the beginning, but I felt like she, just everything she was saying was describing me. I have a father with Parkinson's. My mother's the caregiver. We're independent business owners. We live in a resort area. I've become more reclusive and isolated. And in this journey, there have been so many beautiful things, and it has sustained me and kept me afloat. And I just can't get enough of it, you know, in a healthy way. I listen every day. I pray every day. It's growing. And I'm always seeking information. Some of it is quite overwhelming, which takes me to the main point of my call. In the isolation and loneliness, I prayed when I discovered Orthodoxy, please, like, I don't even know if there's a church around me. Please show me a way to get to an Orthodox service. And through an appointment I was at, it was just happenstance that the person I was speaking to had been invited to services at an Orthodox church. It was so amazing.
1: Wow.
2: It was so graceful. And so I ended up attending services. The nearest church is about an hour and a half, hour and 45 minutes away from me.
1: Wow.
2: Yeah. And it's a very small place. A wonderful, wonderful priest from Romania, Father Silviu Buntu. And when I first started attending, I felt very comfortable. It was so beautiful. However, the attending congregation was quite small. So that helped me because I don't do well in crowds at all. And when the priest, I guess I attended about two or three services. And it's like everyone says, I felt like I was coming home. It's so, how, you know, what have I done to deserve to find something so beautiful? It was just, you know, rosy, wonderful. And amazing things happened in my own experience. But I also noticed that something answered. And the challenges became quite distressing in my struggle, many tears and confusion. And when the priest returned, that little church filled up quickly. And there was one instance where I was mistakenly stuck and forgotten because there was a lot going on at the church, and I just I felt so alone, and it just, no one did it on purpose, but with my particular sensitivities, it, I cried all the way home. I was so distressed. Anyway, the isolation and the loneliness, being a single woman, I'm very conscientious about walking into a conservative faith, right? And respecting everything I can to be unimposing, but also wanting to connect with people very much so, because most of the people in my personal circle, I can't, it's very difficult to have these conversations with them. And I need to be strong for my family. And it's It's just so difficult. Like Roxanne, and you were perfectly explaining. I can't wait to listen again and order the book. So basically, I'm just trying not to spiral when those dark thoughts come, and I do recognize them as an evil attack. I'm like, you're nasty and mean, leave me, you know, and I pray Jesus. So I'm doing the best I can with what I have learned so far, but it really is a difficult struggle. One, the isolation in regards to your conversation, and two, as an inquirer and walking into services that are, you know, rigorous and very different from what we here in Protestant America are used to.
1: Absolutely.
2: So my thought today, struggling, was I wonder if there's any sort of outreach, like, and I don't know the right word, but it's almost like if you could find a sponsor, like, hi, this is my name, this is my age, I'm not crazy, you know, here's my credentials, I'm an inquirer, would you guide me as I'm having a difficult time returning to services for my experiences? Because I've just been heartbroken since leaving.
0: Let me try to think about what I said, I'd appreciate it. Absolutely. And thank you so much for calling in. We appreciate that. I think a couple things I would share, and you know, I think for a lot of people, especially those that are inquiring, you know, this is such a unique faith. It's, you know, you're talking about a 2,000-year-old, you know, one would argue older faith tradition in Orthodox Christianity. And so one of the beauties of the church is that there are roots, there are, and that the church has dealt with a lot of the things that we deal with as a whole, as a people. And that's, I think, something is even in our worship, where we call the actual worship itself liturgy, which means work of the people. In other words, we are working together. You'll also notice that in the divine liturgy, nothing is about you as an individual as much as it is as a team. And, you know, it's always, let us pray to the Lord for the peace from above and for the salvation of our souls. Everything's in the plural, again, reminding us that we are all in a community. So it's not just about, quote unquote, you individually being saved or you coming to have a relationship with Christ. It's how do we grow into Christ and grow into the people that God wants as a family in that. So the Orthodox Church, you've landed at a church that is all about community. Yes, there is the individual part of that, which we see obviously in the reciting of the creed, which, by the way, back in the day, that was done actually as opposed to I believe in one God. It was we believe in one God, but the church recognized that there needed to be this level of individualism, but as far as, or this individual commitment to Christ. But so you're at a great place. And the thing that I would just encourage you is as best as you are, connecting through shows like this, reaching out to the parish priest of that church, communicating with him, hey, listen, I really am very much interested in the Orthodox Church. I'm inquiring, do you have someone that I could that can help shadow me or guide me into this process?
1: Absolutely.
0: Because Orthodoxy is not something that we just kind of, which is so familiar in the West with just being an informational thing that we do with all times with our faith. Just learn. It's not so much information, it's transformation. And that transformation is something that comes over time. It's not, you know, we sometimes joke that Orthodoxy is not a fast food meal. You don't go through Wendy's and get a meal out of it and then be done. It's something that you're constantly growing. It's like a stew that you're just constantly learning. And even me as a priest, I'm still learning. I'm still growing.
1: Absolutely.
0: So utilize those, reach out to the parish priest. There are tons of Orthodox social groups online that are there to really kind of connect this community to those people who do not have.
1: Even the Catechism 101. We actually have Orthodoxy 101.
0: In our church, we do. We have that. And there's other churches that do, but
1: virtually.
0: You can absolutely at our church, saintofthedivine.com is our website. You can find
1: it. There's these versions of connection are so profound and important. And one thing I would caution anyone, you know, the voice of the enemy is division, right? So when we come into a new place and we get a voice speaking in our mind that, you know, we start to feel upset by something or offended by something, and then the fruit of that thought is maybe don't go back, you know, we know that voice is one that we want to capture and not follow, because it's bearing fruit of separating us from the connection, the very connections that God speaks about. And so I definitely would be careful following any thoughts that keep us away from the church or from community as a collective.
0: Mm-hmm. Absolutely. And so as we're like, so not only is it important to make sure that we have that right village in our lives that are kind of guiding us, and that are people that we can kind of land our thoughts on and know that those people, that we can give them our soul in some ways, that they'll be able to nurture us and guide us. But we're also reminding that we're all broken people. And so not everyone is going to be able to, even people that you love and you care about, may not have the skill set or the tools to help you. So that's why it's very important that for all of you is to have a relationship with your spiritual father, your parish priest, and to be able to connect with him on these kind of topics of what you're experiencing and what you're feeling, and just having that kind of mirror moment where you can say, hey, wait a minute, this is what I'm feeling. Is this a thought that I need to be having? How do I get through that? And allowing your parish priest to do that. I also think it's important, you know, and Roxanne, we talked about this many, many times, is the importance of having people that that truly care for us, you know, that we can, you know, I love in the Gospel of John where Jesus shows his friendship and his love for his disciples, and that he knows that on the night before he's going to go to the cross, he gets on his hands and knees and he washes the disciples' feet. And we're going to see this in a lot of churches. They'll do little opportunities for the priest to sometimes wash the altar boy's feet. But the point I'm making is that it shows that he knows what they're about ready to experience. He knows that they're going to experience a time and when he's going to die, they're going to spread, and he's telling them that when Peter says, I don't want you to wash my feet, you're not, I should be washing your feet. And he says, no, I want to show you how you are to serve one another. And I think that we need to have people in our lives that would be willing to, that are truly willing to care for us in ways that that can help us as we're navigating those difficult times. And I think a lot of times we're all guilty of this, I believe, is that we do great sprints, but awful marathons when it comes to like the loss of of going to a funeral in which we see someone that may have just lost their loved one. We may say, I'm so sorry for your loss. Mm-hmm. But then a week or 2 weeks later, yeah, when they're actually in the midst of their loneliness, yes, at that time,
1: the true loneliness,
0: there's no one around to be there with them. So, you know, I would encourage us that we need to be true caregivers as Christ was, and servants as he was to us, but also making sure that we have people in our life that are actually helping us, guiding us, caring for us in those times, because if not, that perpetuates that loneliness that you can experience.
1: So we want to be a good friend. And, you know, Solomon actually gives us a definition for what a friend should be when he says two are better than one, right? Because again, we said when one falls, we're there to help each other up. But he goes on to say that alone we are easily overpowered,
0: right?
1: But two together can defend themselves.
0: Right.
1: Again, when it comes to things coming against us, it seems to be that we are always, you know, scripturally being taught to lean on each other and to never forget that sort of collective community of support. So, you know, yes, we need to be walking alongside people who are in their battles, and we need to be having somebody that we can look to our right and our left and know that somebody's walking alongside of us. So as that friend, you know, one of the things I would always say is, please follow up. You know,
0: yes,
1: if you hear about something in someone's life, you know, maybe it was 3 months ago and you remember having that conversation outside church or at some point, you know, please follow up with that person. Check on them. How are they doing now?
0: Mm.
1: And I think that the real, you know, issue is, you know, we hear something in the moment, we get so busy with our lives, we don't continue to walk with people. You know, we sit down and then they're continuing to walk by themselves on that journey, which could feel like a marathon. And everyone has dropped off at different points in time along that walk. So, you know, and again, I think there's this sort of balance in friendship of listening versus sharing. I know as an introvert, I struggle with sharing. And I think we have to know how our dispositions feed this. You know, I struggle to make my internal world actually available.
0: Right.
1: I have to go, oh, what's there? What could I share? It's not, you know, automatic. I'd much prefer to sort of listen. You know, and extroverts, you know, the other side may be true. They're making their internal world available, but may forget to sort of have that pause and truly go, oh, wait, what's going on for you?
0: Right.
1: And so I think that, you know, in trying to prevent loneliness, we have to really do this very delicate balance of both listening and sharing.
0: Right.
1: If we want to create a level of connection that prevents us from feeling alone.
0: Right. And that's, and we want to be very clear. That's not saying that to everyone. And cause you, I mean, like I said, not everyone has that skill set, but you know, do your due diligence and look and study people and look at who has that, who's been there with you in the dark times, in those difficult times in the past. Who are the people that you know that, when they're, you know, not around their family members, that they still conduct themselves in a holy way, in a Christian way. You want to make sure that you're around people that truly walk the talk. And none of us are perfect. We all make mistakes. We all fall short of the glory. But we need to circle yourself around people that in those times, which we will all experience, that I have those right friends that we saw in the story, in the paralytic, that would be willing to go to that extent because of how much they love me and how much they care for me. And I think, you know, Roxanne, we've only got a few minutes left of our show, but I think it's important too, friends, that what we're talking about is not just, you know, pep rally speech or just motivational speech. You need to be involved in the church and be actively involved in the spiritual life of a church, because the church is the home. The church is the family. And I recognize that some of you that may be hearing my voice tonight may have had some difficult circumstances or difficult things that happened within the church and may not trust people even within the church. And you have to recognize that when that is happening, it is where that logis me, that spiritual, those sinful, intrusive thoughts that the enemy is giving us is allowing to kind of run and dictate our lives. And the reality is that if we allow those thoughts to lead us, then it will lead us away from God and away from the church. The beautiful thing as a priest of now almost 19 years now is the church is made up of people. Every one of the people that I know in my church, I love them to death. They're amazing people. It's a great, I'm honored to serve as their priest. But I will tell you that we're all broken. I mean, we all recognize that. We all know it. So there's a challenge that you need to be around people that you know, and in a church setting that can help you not only grow spiritually, but also where you can utilize your gifts. Because I think loneliness, Roxanne, not only does it keep us just emotionally tied up in our own little web of just ourselves, but it keeps us from fulfilling the purpose that God has for us. Because if we're not moving, then in many ways we're dying emotionally and spiritually. And we were created as beings to do, to produce. And so I would encourage you that to do all that you can to utilize the gifts that God has given you to make a difference in this world, utilizing it through the lens of the church. So get involved in the ministries of the church. Get involved, even if there's not a ministry that doesn't have your skill set involved, maybe talk to the priest and say, hey, would you be interested in us doing this type of a ministry? I think it's so important that we do that.
1: I mean, absolutely. And I want to get to a comment here that came in as well from Facebook, and it said, unfortunately, it's not just loneliness. There's so much trauma associated with depression. So I think this writer is speaking to, you know, some of the loneliness that's associated with the grander, you know, struggle of depression and the trauma that then can also feed depression. And I want to say one word on trauma. You know, oftentimes, you know, one of the most powerful aspects of healing in trauma is being able to experience and talk about what has happened and what has taken place and what we have faced in a situation now in a safe space with someone who's walking with us, who's hearing us, and who's loving us through that. It is the non-re-experiencing of it or living in our heads about it, you know, or staying isolated that can keep us really, really struggling. So, you know, connection is truly powerful healer for so many aspects of our mental health. And we do, you know, listen, it's not easy. It doesn't come naturally for everyone, like I said, to connect in the ways that we all need. But if I could just leave people with a final, you know, just note of like when someone is reaching out, you know, I think so often, you know, one of the reasons we don't want them to deepen what they're saying is that we're so afraid we're not going to know how to help them.
0: Right.
1: We're not going to help them help them manage their experience around whatever it is that they're going through. And let me just stop everyone right there. If you're trying to take ownership for somebody or manage their experience, you know, that's really not what's
0: right.
1: necessary.
0: That's not what you need to be doing.
1: It's just all we need to do is to be present, to be a compassionate
0: right.
1: listener, to try to understand, to try to walk with them, to ask them questions, to help them expound. You know, I can remember giving a talk to a large group of teachers at one point, you know, around mental health and around how to respond to kids. And they're like, whoa, we don't want to ask those questions, because then what do we do when they share? Uh-huh. I'm like, what do you mean? What do you do when they're sharing? That's the good part. Like, you need them to be sharing.
0: Right.
1: So that they're not going off and doing these other things that, you know, can be so, you know, damaging and destructive in their lives. But I think there is this like fear that we have in truly hearing what's going on behind the mask.
0: Right.
1: And so I would say, you know, don't be afraid. Whatever is there, God gives us the tools to respond in love. If we're not so afraid and we just let the Holy Spirit, you know, yield to loving that person and surrendering to being present with that person in that moment in the most simple of ways.
0: Right. And just not allowing the enemy to talk you out of getting the help that that you need. I mean, because we want to give people permission that all of us experience times of just loneliness, depression. Yes, different people may experience it in different ways, but that doesn't change the fact that we can feel that way. And that should give some consolation, because that you're not alone. And we think that so often when we're feeling alone, we actually think that we are alone, and we buy into this lie. And the enemy is just going, great, continue to do that because of what it does to us. So in closing, I mean, I think the challenge that we would have, we could really spend a couple of days simply on this show, is make sure that you have a right group of people that you can truly open up with. And if not, if you feel like you don't have those kind of people in there, I would encourage you to expand in your circle. Your circle may be too small that you've had for too long. Then second of all is make sure that you are around people, not only that, but allow yourself to be in a church setting where you can grow in the hospital, where you can look for opportunities to meet new people. And more importantly, utilize the gifts that God has given you to make a difference. You know, when we're doing something productive, as you know, Rux, and we've done a lot of shows on why we give, why we are hardwired to give, when we are actually doing good things, when we're doing what God has called us to do, it not only makes us feel good that we're doing what God has yearned for us to do, but it's physiologically healthy. And so I oftentimes share with people, just find what God has given you. Take the energy that you're using to stay alone and utilize it towards something productive. Look at what are the things that people compliment you on? What are the things that you love to do?
1: Yeah, I love that.
0: What are the things that really, when you do this, you're like, this is what I love to do. Well, that's not just you. That's what God has put on the inside of you. So utilize that and be productive with it as part of your purpose on planet Earth. And God willing, through that, through confession with a parish priest, being involved in the parish, having the right people around you, it'll help navigate you through that season of loneliness. And notice that I said the word season. It's a season. It's not always that way. It's just simply the season that you're in, but and remaining close to Christ in that.
1: And say yes to invitations.
0: Oh, absolutely.
1: One of those, just last final thing, I want to make sure that we talk about one of the greatest barriers that we have to overcome, besides, getting so caught up in, you know, our own dispositions or feeling like we're too much or the listening for sharing thing, the barrier of just saying no. I mean, we don't always say yes when it's the best thing that we actually need. We respond to our feeling of not, you know, wanting to really connect when that's actually what we need.
0: Right.
1: And so recognize you may not always feel that you want to connect, but that's often the biggest trailhead sign that says you actually need to connect. Because if it feels like it's going to be hard, you need to take off the mask, be present, be authentic, and derive the connection that God is yearning for you to achieve.
0: That was fun.
1: Yes, it went by really fast.
0: It was. It was really, really nice. And as always, Roxanne, it's always great having you with me to do our show. And we're so grateful that you took the time tonight to listen to us. Or if you're downloading this as a podcast, please, if you find this helpful, or if you know someone that's struggling with loneliness right now, maybe this show may help them. It just may move them just a little bit closer to getting through this season of loneliness. Share it with them. And also, we invite you to check out all of our sermons. They're archived on the Lowe's YouTube page. So simply go to youtube.com, put in the Lowe's. You'll see all of our sermons there. God bless you, everyone, and stay strong in your walk of faith.
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0: Everyday Orthodox with your host, Elisa Bialetich Davis. We get together on Sunday nights to meet everyday Orthodox Christians. We're hoping to get to know the members of the body of Christ across all of our various jurisdictions and regions. We may worship in various languages or even on different calendars, but we have so much in common. Come get to know someone new and see how they're living out this Orthodox faith in another corner of the world. After all, every person is an icon of Christ. And as we'll see, every person has a story to tell. If you have a question for tonight's guest, we invite you to call in and join the conversation at 1-855-237-2346. That's 1-855-AF-RADIO. 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
1: It is Sunday, May 12th, 2024. I'm Elisa Bialetich Davis, and we're live on Ancient Faith Radio. Welcome to the program. This is Everyday Orthodox. You know, we just get together here on Sunday nights to meet wonderful, just everyday Orthodox Christians. And it's a lot of fun. Actually, I enjoy getting a chance to sit and talk with people. It's kind of like coffee hour. Like if you had some extra time on your hands on a Sunday and you sat down next to someone and just said, well, you know, tell me more about you. We know each other, but I don't know where you're from and what you did. It's amazing. You'll hear the most amazing stories. And I'm going to prove it. If you come here every Sunday night, you'll find that people are pretty fascinating. And, you know, here in North America, especially, Orthodoxy is kind of funny because we worship in all these overlapping jurisdictions, right? You could have a neighbor who's Orthodox and not even realize it because they're going to a different parish in a different jurisdiction. They might be worshiping on a different calendar in a different language, and you would never realize that you're just a couple of Orthodox people right next door to each other unless, you know, you see an icon bracelet or something and you ask. But anyway, we're going to get to know people from different jurisdictions, people from different walks of life, people who are all Orthodox but are also diverse. And I like to think that that helps us build some Orthodox unity around here, and we'll all get to know one another. I think it'll be wonderful. So you are welcome, if you like, to call in tonight and join the conversation, as always. The number is 1-855-AF-RADIO. That's 1-855-237-2346. I would like to apologize. My voice is a little funny tonight. I have really bad asthma and it's gone crazy, but I'm just delighted that God has granted that I have a voice tonight. So here we go, because this is going to be a fun episode, I think. Matushka Trudy Richter is right here producing the show, and she's taking your calls. So you can call in, again, 1-855-AF-RADIO, 1-855-237-2346. You can join the conversation, but you'll start by talking to Matushka Trudy, and she's delightful, so you'll like that. And then I should also tell you that we're streaming on our YouTube channel, the Ancient Faith Ministries channel. 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So we're all over the place. And if you miss

0: the show. The show is always archived on the Ancient Faith Radio website. All right, without any further ado, let me tell you about tonight's guest. Our guest actually is someone that I met at the Antiochian House of Studies. And if you're a regular listener, you know that I've brought on some of our professors and some of my classmates because it's just like a treasure trove of interesting people from around the country who are, you know, all of us, we have in common that we're all interested in the faith. So we're all working on these degrees for various reasons, but we're doing it from the comfort of our own homes. So it works out nicely. But Emmanuel Burke is in my classes, actually. He's an iconographer living and working in Hendersonville, North Carolina. And he actually does his iconography under another name, but I'll let him tell you about that. But he's a parishioner at St. Anthony the Great Orthodox Church. It's Russian Orthodox. Although he's raised Southern Baptist, he actually converted to Orthodoxy just a few years after he encountered iconography. And we see so often on this show, right, for people who are artists especially and who are very visual, iconography becomes this, not just a window to heaven, but kind of a window to the church as well. So thank God. So Emmanuel found his calling as an artist through this encounter and began seeking Christ, as he puts it, seeking Christ with light, line, and color, which I think is a beautiful way to say it. But when the show's over, you're going to need to go to the website and check out his work, because I just think it's beautiful. So, all right, without any further ado, Emmanuel, welcome to the program.
1: Thank you so much for having me. I got to say, I'm really impressed with how you rattle off that ancient faith phone number. I don't think I could ever do that quite so well. Well done.
0: I've got it printed on the wall, like right behind the camera. So I'm looking at it. I'm like 1-855, because I worry that I'll mess it up.
1: right.
0: But I'm so glad you came on the show tonight, Emmanuel. I'm excited about it. And I'm excited to tell people a little bit about your iconography, because it's really, it's beautiful. But to get started, tell us about you. Like, where were you born? Where does your story start?
1: Sure. So I was born in Athens, Georgia. But my parents, when I was quite young, my parents moved to Western North Carolina. And so I grew up in a small town called Canton, which is just outside of Asheville, North Carolina. Most people know of Asheville. And yeah. So I grew up in Canton and spent most of my life there before moving to Hendersonville. And
0: You have almost no Southern accent. Like, just as you said Hendersonville, yeah. I could pick it up just a little. But, you'll have to tell me how you lost that. But I bet I'll figure out the story.
1: I'm not totally sure because, you know, my parents, they got it bad. And my mom says Tuesday when she's talking about the day of the week. Yeah.
0: That's awesome. That is awesome. Okay, so you ended up not really growing. You don't remember Georgia at all then, right? So you really
1: I have some, like, it's like having these, like, flash photographs or like Polaroids of our life there, but that's about it. Yeah.
0: Yeah. Okay. So how is Canton? Is Canton a pretty small town or what is it like?
1: Oh yes. So,
0: it's a suburb of a kind of small city. So.
1: Yeah. Yeah. So, for a long time, about 100 years, the, main, industry in the town was a paper mill. And so that's actually where my dad, where he worked. And, but last year it shut down kind of suddenly. But that's kind of what the town was known for. So you'd drive through Canton and it would smell terrible.
0: I was going to say, did it smell bad?
1: It smelled awful. Yeah, it was so bad.
0: My experience with paper mills is all in the South and it's all like, you know, I feel like we were in maybe Alabama the first time I ever saw it. My dad was like, paper mill. Yeah. He's from the South. And he's just like, it's a mill town. And it just, why does it smell bad? What is that?
1: I have no idea. I don't actually know. I think, people thought it was chemicals for a while, but I think it was maybe just the, like the wood pulp or something. I don't really know.
0: It's so weird, right? You're just turning wood into paper. It feels like it would not be the stinkiest job ever, but kind of is. It's kind of terrible. Yeah. But, so it does keep the town small.
1: That's true. That's true.
0: Keeps real estate reasonable. Like there are a lot, you get used to it living there though, right?
1: Right. Yeah. I mean, I think the main reason my parents moved there was because I had a grandmother and grandfather in the Silva area, which is near Western Carolina University, I think, and then another grandmother who was in the town of Canton. And so that was the main reason being there. And actually, my wife and I, we moved to Hendersonville for a similar reason. It was kind of equidistant in either to my parents or to like her mother in South Carolina. So, or Georgia, rather, excuse me.
0: It's a good strategic thing to do, right? Like you figure, okay, here's where all the grandparents are. We'll put the kids right there.
1: Yeah, exactly. No,
0: it makes sense. It makes sense. Okay. So as you're growing up, were you an artist? Like what kind of a kid were you? What'd you do?
1: Yeah, I was an artist. So would do a lot of I would try to copy my favorite things that I would see either on TV or books or whatever. And especially Star Wars, I was really into that. So I would just draw Star Wars comics. But the main thing that really got me hooked, I think it was in kindergarten, was this book, A Very Hungry Caterpillar. I know that seems like a weird thing, but for some reason, I don't know what it was, but that book just really, I don't know, just captured my attention. And so I just, ever since I've just, been interested. So
0: can I say I've always disliked the illustrations in that book? Because they're not really drawn, right? It's like,
1: no, it's like paper
0: pieces
1: mache
0: of paper.
1: Or something.
0: Yeah. And I mean, and it's, I know it's a beloved book and I love the story, but I always just feel like, I don't really get it. But so that captured you. I mean, it's very colorful. It's very beautiful.
1: Maybe that's what it was. I don't actually know.
0: Right.
1: There's probably some kind of like Jordan Peterson could tell me or something. I don't know.
0: Well, let's call him up and find out.
1: Yeah, right. But,
0: okay. So, but A Very Hungry Caterpillar kind of captured your attention and it made you think about what? About like, how would you say that it changed?
1: I don't know. I think I just was very interested in the way the pictures and the story. I don't know. It's just like something about how it could all be understood in that kind of format of written and then visual, and with iconography, that's a lot of what it is. Like you kind of know the story, and then therefore the image kind of reveals itself to you in that sort of way. So.
0: That makes sense. And that was more present in books than on television. So
1: Right.
0: Yeah. Okay. That makes sense. That's cool. So where were you living? Were you kind of like in town or were you like out in the country? Were you, cause it's a small town in the Carolinas. Is it like foresty? Yeah. What's it like over there?
1: In the center of town, it's more, I don't know, I guess the suburb, the right word. I don't know. But there's trees everywhere and stuff, but I went to a Christian school for high school. And so I used to walk to that school. I walked in middle school too, now that I think about it. And so it's pretty close to town. But then when I went into, I think, 11th grade, we'd moved more out into the country. So it was just forest. And that's similar to where I'm at now, a little bit more developed, but I definitely prefer the quiet, more woodsy areas for sure.
0: That is nice. So as a kid, were you like out in the woods? Were you, did you enjoy that kind of stuff?
1: I did. Yeah. I'd play in the creek at my grandma's house and just run through the woods. And I was terrified of crawdads because my cousin told me that if they pinched your toe, they wouldn't let go until it rained. And so I was absolutely terrified about that. I thought, oh no, it's never going to let go of my toe if I get pinched by this. And so,
0: right. Especially in summertime, my goodness.
1: You're right. Yeah.
0: That's so funny. Well, my dad was from the South and he missed crawdads. We lived in California, but we had a little lake out back and cause we lived in the country for sure. And he went and got a bunch of crawdads and like stocked the lake with them. And then I couldn't go anywhere near the lake cause I was afraid of the crawdads cause they seem like they're going to pinch your feet. Now I did not know they wouldn't let go until it rained.
1: I don't think that's true. I think he just told me that to scare me. So, yeah.
0: I mean, I feel like just the idea of being pinched by a crawdad was enough. I was out.
1: Yeah.
0: I didn't want anything to do with that, but that's so funny. But so, okay. So did you have siblings? Like what was your,
1: I have two younger siblings. One though is like 13 years younger than me. So, I was close. So I was a bit closer in age to, my sister, the middle sister. So I'm the oldest of the three. And, so we just would do those kinds of things together. And, we stayed at one of my grandmother's houses a lot and she was a baker. And so we would just like play in the creek and then we come inside and bake cakes and you know, nice. Southern food and
0: this is great. That's awesome. That's beautiful. All right. So as you're growing up, Like what kind of, were you like, did you like school? Did you like your friends at school or did you hate school? Were you just waiting to get home at the end of the day?
1: So I spent, like my parents, I'm so glad they were able to be patient with me because I just drew in my classes all the time. So I was always getting in trouble for drawing in my classes all the time. And it's not that I didn't like the content of the courses or anything. It was more interesting to draw. So,
0: yeah. I have a kid who would get in trouble for that. And I was always just like, why is it a problem? Like if I'm sitting there,
1: I don't know why that was ever a problem,
0: it really bothers people. Like they get really worked up about it and they're like, they're drawing. We had to get special permission so she could draw.
1: Yeah. Right.
0: Class. Like I was like, I think she listens better. Could you just, anyway, so then what were you drawing? Were you still was it all Star Wars?
1: It was all, whatever I'd see on media. I did have this one experience though. When I was thinking about being in this interview, I had just suddenly recalled this, but I remember sitting in our church on one Sunday and this woman, she pulled out a Bible and she turned, I think it was Ezekiel with the four living creatures, and she opened it up and she was like, hey, why don't you try drawing this? And so I started reading the passage. I was like, oh, this thing sounds really freaky. And so I'm going to give it a shot. And so that was kind of my first time doing something like that. And I didn't even know it was a thing. You know, I was just trying to do something fun, but.
0: Right. Yeah. That's cool though. That's really neat. Yeah. I love that. So was your family religious? What was it? What was that?
1: Oh,
0: like?
1: Yes. Yeah. So growing up, you know, I was in church every Sunday morning, every Sunday evening, every Wednesday evening. And then in the summertime, there was almost always a week-long revival, like a tent revival. And
0: whoa, cool.
1: Yeah. And so that was like my whole life, yeah.
0: Wow. Okay. So what was your church like? What was
1: So it's just a, you know, your typical Southern Baptist church, I guess. I don't know what typical for Southern Baptist is, I guess. Hymns and lots of preaching, and the preaching involves shouting usually. and then occasionally you'd have like a local family bluegrass band or something come and do some music. And that was just a, you know, typical thing. But at some point I remember when the pastor I knew most, like that kind of grew up with, when he first started at that church, I remember there was a sudden increase in the number of people who were there. It was a very small church. I mean, I think there were maybe 100 people attending. And then like, by the time I was in, like early college, I guess, there were probably 300 to 400 people, in that same community.
0: Wow.
1: Wow.
0: So you had a very popular preacher. Did he yell a lot? No.
1: He was very animated, but he was just, he was good at speaking. I think because he was kind of from the area and knew the way people were, I guess, or something, he just, you know, it felt like somebody that you knew them and you could trust them. And,
0: that's nice. Good pastor. That's a good quality in a person. I like that. Well, and I'm also curious, what was the tent revival like? Because when you said tent revival, I was thinking, is that charismatic? Like, was that, what is a tent revival like? Like, what is that?
1: So the basic idea is that you put up this huge tent and then, right, that's the main thing. And and it's always incredibly hot. It's awful. It's so bad. You just sweat.
0: It's got to be, right?
1: Because Yeah.
0: You're like July in the South and you got the tent. Oh, man.
1: Yeah. And so, you know, they would always bring in, you know, different kinds of preachers from the area. Sometimes they'd be more charismatic. Sometimes they'd be more, I don't know how to describe them. There's just Baptist-y or generally evangelical or whatever. Yeah. And so, and they'd always have special music and, it was just a huge event. And, but the main thing all the time, was, like altar calls. I mean, gosh, these altar calls would last like an hour long. And sometimes where they're just begging people to come down and, you know, give their life to Jesus.
0: An hour of them begging and nobody coming. But it's like an hour.
1: No, people would come in.
0: They're just coming and coming. Yeah. Right. And can you answer the altar call more than once? I'm always curious about that.
1: There was kind of this idea of like rededicating your life.
0: Yeah.
1: And so it's sometimes they would baptize again, which is non-Baptist for sure. But they would sometimes do that. But because they'd be like, oh, you didn't really mean it the first time. And so let's just
0: really exuberant. I get that. I don't know. I get that for sure. But okay. Well, that's really cool though. That's interesting. So it's really like the entire community is sort of, it's almost like our Lent, but in a, obviously in a very different
1: way. Yeah.
0: But in the sense that there's this idea that we need like this. Yeah. And we need this annual like rededication and reinvigoration and that sort of sense.
1: Sure.
0: That's cool. It's too bad they did it in summertime. it really feels like.
1: Much better in the winter. Yeah. Yeah.
0: Right. Like October would have been a nice time to do that, I think, in North Carolina.
1: Yeah.
0: But, I want to tell you, we have a comment on our YouTube channel.
1: Oh, okay.
0: We have a greeting to you. Greetings to Emmanuel. He is one of the most interesting young Orthodox artists I have met. Greetings from Poland, Emil.
1: Yes, Father Emiliano. Oh, man. He's great. True patron of the arts.
0: Beautiful.
1: Yeah, so it's wonderful.
0: Yeah, that's neat. How do you know people in Poland?
1: I'm not sure how he found me, actually. It might have just been through Instagram or something, but he found me and wanted to commission an icon. So, that was my first international commission. So
0: beautiful. Oh, that's neat. Well, thank you, Father. Thanks for messaging us. Christ is risen. And then, as a kid, so you're just drawing all the time, right? So like, what were you thinking? What were you picturing for when you finally finished school and like people stopped getting mad at you for drawing in class? What were you going to do? What was the plan?
1: Right. So because of the kind of Baptist-y culture I grew up with, the one of the things that happened, I think I was maybe around 12, is that I responded to one of these altar calls and I thought that I was supposed to be a preacher. I thought that's what was supposed to happen. I think there were some good things that came of that, but then I think there were also some bad things as well, because it kind of gives you a weird ego over time. That you kind of don't realize this is happening to you, but it does. So I had this kind of plan to go to, and I did. I went to this Southern Baptist college called Fruitland Baptist Bible College, and that's what I wanted to do. I wanted to be a pastor, and so I stayed there, and the plan eventually kind of evolved into wanting to be a missionary to Thailand. And this kind of came about through working at a summer camp, which is where I met my wife. And so that camp was very, it was kind of during the are you familiar with the Young Restless Reformed kind of movement?
0: No, Young Restless?
1: Yeah, that's what it was called. But it's Mark Driscoll, John Piper, like all those kind of figures, Acts 29. So that was kind of the ethos of this summer camp. And that's where I kind of became interested in foreign missions. And so that's what I eventually would kind of aspire to do.
0: Okay. Well, so, I mean, that's stuck really, right? Like from age 12 all the way through high school, you're thinking, I'm going to be a pastor. And I have to get, so would you like be talking at school and you'd be like, yeah, I'm going to be a pastor. And you're like, I'm interested to hear what you're saying.
1: I got kind of embarrassed about it.
0: Oh, did you?
1: Yeah. Especially when I was in high school. It was kind of a weird like identity crisis, I guess, because when I was at church, I was the guy that was going to be a pastor. And I was in my job or at school or whatever, I was a different person because I wanted to be like everyone else. But it was this kind of like I knew I was a different person in both those places. But then also I think maybe other people sense it too. I'm not sure, but it was weird. It was like I got kind of split in two, I kind of tried to conceal that a bit. But then I eventually just kind of settled into it. Like I kind of leaned more in the direction of, no, I'm committed to being a Christian, and this is what I want to do with my life. And I just kind of moved that way.
0: Yeah. Well, that's interesting though. And I do think during those years, that can happen. Where, because we talk about that at camp and stuff with kids, because it's like you can have kind of your school self and then your family self and your church right. self. And you've got like these different identities. And especially in those young years, they can feel different and you can like set up different rules for them, right? Like, mm-hmm. well, church me doesn't do that, but school me
1: right,
0: does that.
1: Right, right.
0: You know, and it's sort of,
1: sure.
0: I had a lot of that growing up as well. And it's sort of a, as an adult, you look back and you're like, well, that's ridiculous.
1: Yeah.
0: Like,
1: oh, yeah.
0: That's really just silly. Makes your life harder. You know?
1: Yeah.
0: But so what were you like at school? So at church, you're like this very devoted, dedicated young teen who's going to be a pastor and eager to help, mm-hmm. I would imagine. What were you like in high school? What were you doing?
1: Well,
0: the mother person?
1: Right. Oh, yeah. I mean, like very opposite, smoking lots of weed. That was my main activity. Yeah. Oh, yeah. I was like,
0: oh, Baptists don't like that. That's not.
1: No, they don't.
0: Not
1: no, they do not.
0: I mean, yeah, not that there are any Christians who do, but I feel like,
1: right.
0: you know, I feel like if you're drinking grape juice at communion, odds are pretty intense about that. That's funny.
1: Yes. Yes. Okay. I think maybe the taboo of like, of that kind of stuff, I think is what made it more interesting. Similar to like the, like purity culture. Kind of puts yeah. like makes like sex taboo, and so then you're kind of like kind of more drawn like what is this mysterious thing, and you know you want to know more about it.
0: Yeah Why doesn't anybody want me to know about this?
1: Yeah exactly
0: I gotta go find out. Yeah
1: right,
0: it is
1: right.
0: funny how our messages just totally backfire with teens, right? Like yeah. don't drink oh really?
1: But yeah.
0: Okay, so then were you like hanging out with kids who are like artists, or what were you like socially, what were
1: no
0: you?
1: I mean basically I was I mean, there were a few others who I guess were just, you know, interested in art, but no one who took it seriously. And I actually didn't take it very seriously. It was kind of like a hobby, because kind of the messaging, I think this still happens to some extent, kind of the messaging is like, you're either talented at this or you're not talented at this. And even if you are talented, there's no real life in that kind of field. And so don't even bother pursuing it. And I think this kind of gets amplified when you're in a blue collar kind of world where everyone's yep. profession is just like working hard with their hands. And so for some people that I grew up with, what I do now probably would not be considered real work. And
0: right.
1: so,
0: yeah. Yeah, so that's how I grew up too. Yeah. Like if you don't have calluses, it wasn't work. You know?
1: Right, right.
0: Yeah. Okay.
1: Yeah. So,
0: all right.
1: I was a bit of a loner.
0: Okay.
1: I had friends, but, I definitely was like in a long to have like deeper relationships, but and maybe this is because of being kind of two people, but I didn't feel like I had many that were, you know, those kind of real relationships. And
0: yeah.
1: That began to change as I got older and was in college, and then working at this summer camp, I began to make better connections. I think it was a result of having kind of committed to this one way of life.
0: Yeah.
1: Right.
0: You picked one.
1: Right.
0: You picked,
1: right.
0: Yeah. Yeah. And then it is easier, right? When you have that unity in your life, it is just so much simpler. Everything feels less complicated. Plus, probably smoking a lot of weed isn't really good for deep conversations. They feel deep at the time, but they're not.
1: They're always really dumb. Yeah.
0: It's a lot of video games and stuff in the
1: end. Yeah, yeah, yeah.
0: But, well, that's funny. Okay, well, so we're going to take a very short break. I want to remind our audience, if you're interested, you're welcome to call us at 1-855-AF-RADIO, 1-855-237-2346. If during the break anybody wants to flip over and look at your website to get a peek at your art before we talk about it in the next half, tell us, what is the website?
1: So you can go to Alypius, spelled Alypiusloft, alypiusloft.com. 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And there's links to my Instagram and Etsy store and all those kinds of things. So
0: see everything. And we'll bring it up again later, so if you need to write it down. But we'll be right back in just a moment.
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1: And welcome back. We're here tonight with Emmanuel Burke, and we're talking actually about his life, of course, but also about his art. He is an iconographer, and he does really neat, very beautiful art, and you should check it out. Alypius Loft. 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And you won't be sorry that you did. It's really cool. Okay, so tell me, so then as you're finishing up high school, you head off to the seminary, to the Baptist, was it Fruitvale? Is that what it was?
2: Fruitland.
1: Fruitland.
2: Fruit to okay. Land, yes. Because of the all the apple orchards.
1: Ah, nice. Very nice. Mm-hmm. I'm trying to picture what that's like to go from being a little bit kind of wild at high school, but also having your church life to then just moving all to it. Did it feel like a countdown coming? Like, I'm going to finish out this dumb youth here and then I'm going to go be a grown up and I'm going to change everything August 21st. And then you just knew.
2: Maybe it was a little bit more radical than that because I remember in my senior year, there was this video from John Piper that went around. I can't remember the name of this. I think it might have been the Don't Waste Your Life sermon, like the very first thing. I don't know if you're familiar with this at all.
1: I know the name John Piper, but I
2: don't. Oh, okay.
1: That's interesting, though. That's a powerful sermon to hear your senior year of high school, right?
2: Like, right. And it's kind of all about kind of giving your whole self to God and to Christ and things like that. So, there was never okay, I'm making this decision. It just kind of moved towards it, I guess. But it was still a struggle. And, when I went to, Fruitland, I wrestled with that a lot because I knew I wanted that, but then I think because of the, what we would now call passions, like those things kind of had roots. And so it was harder to kind of overcome some of those things. Cause I'm kind of warring against this other person it was a real challenge. And, working at this, I took a break after my first year of college and went to, work at this summer camp called, Snowbird Wilderness Outfitters. It's in Andrews, North Carolina. And so this is a Christian summer camp. And I was 19 and I was a camp counselor, which is so absurd. I don't understand why they'd make a 19-year-old a counselor for youth, but that's what it was. And
1: but
2: so,
1: you know what? Because older people won't do it.
2: Yeah, that's true. That's true.
1: And the kids want to hang out with college kids. Yeah, you're right. It is kind of funny when you think about it because it's like you're not even figuring yourself out yet.
2: Right. Yeah, so, that was a very formative time in my young adulthood and met my wife there. And I think after that, the transition was it was still rocky, but it began to get smoother, I guess. And by the time I was maybe like 20, 22 or something, I'd pretty much kind of as much as I, could conceive of at the time, stepped into I'm a Christian, I'm going to try to live this particular way and pursue this way of life and so on.
1: So as you're working through it, I'm interested because, in the Orthodox Church, we have confession, right? So if you were, a college kid struggling like that, you would have these times with your priest where you would sit and talk with him. But of course, you're at a seminary, so there are a lot of people around. Did you have kind of a mentor to help kind of spiritually guide you through it? Or were you just struggling on your own and just you figured you'd work it out?
2: Yeah, I was kind of on my own. I had friends and I would like, you know, share things with them. And, but
1: they're also 19-year-olds.
2: Right? Yeah, exactly. Exactly. And, you know, and I would try, talking, to some of the pastors in my life. But it was, I don't know, like it's weird how there's not like a, there's no like way of dealing with the grief of sin in a kind of like, I don't want to think of it as like a process or anything like that, but like, you don't have confession. You don't have, sure. You don't have confession. You don't have, these ways of dealing with it and, that are, you know, concrete. It's all kind of like, just like believe in Christ more, and it's always ambiguous what that means. And,
1: yeah, unless you have like a good men's group, right? Like I think sometimes Protestant churches will have like a really good men's group where they're all kind of supporting each other. And if you can get a group that are really honest, which is hard to do because you don't want to be judged, you know, but, that is hard. It's interesting to think about that, you know, the idea of that Orthodoxy has this gift for us, this process of repentance that gets built in, not just to confession even, but to Lent and to every, you know, to all of the, that's interesting. Okay. So I want to hear about your wife. So you met her at camp.
2: Oh, sure.
1: But what was she like? What was she the same age? Was she also a counselor at camp?
2: Yes, same age. And, so when I met her, I asked what her name was and she said, Yam. And I had to ask her to repeat that a couple of times. because I was not confident that I had heard her rightly, because I was pretty sure she was saying like the sweet potato, like yam.
1: Right. And you're so, like, my grandma makes yams all the time. Like, what are you talking about?
2: Yeah. So is she
1: a different culture or is she
2: yes.
1: a nickname?
2: So this is her nickname that was given to her by her parents in Thailand. So she is Thai. And so her real name is way more difficult to pronounce. But I had, when she told me at camp though, I made it, kind of a prerogative to try to learn how to say her name, even though she just goes by Yam, you know, but I tried really hard to learn how to say her name in Thai. And, we connected a bit there, but, it was not like, I don't think I knew that it was maybe flirtatious or anything. And, you know, after camp had ended, I think it was like a year or two, I had just happened to stay in touch with her. And so, I think it was in, my years are all blending together now. So I got COVID brain still.
1: It broke all the years. It really did.
2: It did. So at some point I asked her out and she said no. And then, And so then a few months later, we were talking and she, had explained her reasoning and stuff. And, she was mentioning that she was going to this wedding of a mutual friend and she was going to be a bridesmaid. And so I invited myself to this wedding. And so I went, so just so that I could, see her
1: You understood it was romantic now, but before you were just like, we're just friends. Yeah. And then all of a sudden one day you're like, oh, I like yam.
2: Yeah. It's like, she was always there. I don't think I had fully processed that yet, you know?
1: That's cool though. Okay. So you sneak into this wedding. No, you called your friend and said, you got to let me come to your
2: wedding. I did. Yeah, I did. Yes.
1: Do you tell him why?
2: No, I was just like, can I come? It was actually the bride and she was like, oh, sure. And so, so I just went, wore my best, which was, you know, loose fitting, dress clothes. Cause I didn't know what it meant to have a fitted suit or anything like that. So,
1: right. That's so funny. That's great.
2: But yeah.
1: Did it work?
2: It did work. Yes. And so, we started dating, that same fall. And then I think it was, that was the following year in September, I believe it was, that we got engaged. So
1: that's beautiful.
2: Yeah. And then we got, married the following June. So we got married in 2014. So we're coming up on our 10-year anniversary at the end of June. Yes.
1: Very nice.
2: Yeah, it's gone by quick.
1: It flies, doesn't it? It's amazing.
2: Yeah.
1: That's great, though. Well, it was your wife who reached out and told me. She was like, you got to interview my husband. He's awesome.
2: Yeah, yeah.
1: She's great.
2: Yeah, she's good like that. Yeah.
1: That's very cool.
2: Yeah.
1: So the two of you get married, and I assume everybody's still Baptist.
2: Oh, yes.
1: But now, so then you mentioned, though, at camp you were more interested in mission work. Did you end up going to Thailand on mission work, or did you go back to school, or what did you do?
2: Briefly, yeah. So I went on one trip in, I think 2013 or 2012 or something like that. And I was just by myself. It was a really foolish thing to do, actually, because I contacted somebody on the internet. It was in Thailand. And I arranged to go and meet this person. It was not through any organization or anything.
1: Yeah, I'm just going to come help.
2: You're right. And I had this idea of like, I want to know what missions is really like. so,
1: like, I don't want an organization telling me how to do it, teaching me, helping me figure out how to properly reach people. I'm just going to show up like the apostles with, you know, just my shoes. And my shirt. Okay. All right. So how'd it go?
2: Yeah. It was actually great. And it was, thankfully, I mean, God was just really kind, I guess, but, nothing bad happened. I got to meet some really interesting people, mostly indigenous people in the mountains of like Northeast Thailand.
1: Cool.
2: And, so it's really neat. And, these like small, Christian communities, all, like generally evangelical. That's, I think, the main presence there. There is a growing Orthodox church in Phuket, I believe.
1: Yeah.
2: But yeah.
1: Yeah, I think there's Russian church there. I had a cousin who was there.
2: Yeah, in Bangkok.
1: I was like,
2: yeah.
1: I got to go to church. And I was like, well, I think there's one church. But
2: right.
1: So does Yam have family in Thailand? Like, does she have connections still?
2: Mm-hmm. So she was born there, and then I'll not tell her whole story because
1: she's got
2: interesting to hear her
1: sometime.
2: Sure. Yeah. She'd be great. It'd be a great guest. But yeah, so she moved to the U.S. and her dad and most of her relatives are in Thailand still. So
1: okay,
2: in 2017,
1: so she has family, like immediate family, still in Thailand.
2: Right. Yeah. So in 2017, we went with our firstborn son. To visit again, and both of these times for each of us it was partly about her visiting her family when we went the second time, but we also kind of wanted to discern more about missionary work because we were both really interested in doing that.
1: Okay, cool. So the same camp had kind of impacted her too, you think, or is she? Mm-hmm.
2: Yeah, I think so.
1: Yeah, that's cool. Mm-hmm. Okay, so at what point in this story do you find Orthodoxy? Because you guys are like pretty settled with the Baptist life and the,
2: right?
1: You know, well, and I guess actually that's slash question is what happened to being a pastor? Like, was it just, I want to be maybe the kind of pastor I am as a missionary pastor?
2: That's pretty much it. Yeah.
1: Okay.
2: But it was, but things kind of changed with experiencing Thailand just the couple of times I did. I mean, I wasn't there for like a long time or anything, but, what was really surprising to me was, the way religion worked. And this was kind of the first, I guess, I didn't know it at the time, but there was kind of like this inner movement towards like seeing things a different way. And, when I was looking at Thai Buddhists and the way that they were living, there was something about it that seemed way more real than anything that I had experienced as a Baptist. Because it was so widespread, like everybody's practicing it, even people who they couldn't tell you anything about, you know, kind of what they believed. But it was just like, it was so integrated in everything. And there was something about that that was beautiful, but I was also like, I don't want to be Buddhist. but it seemed more real, you know, and in this particular sort of way. And so, this kind of opened me up to desiring to know Christ in that same sort of way, where like every part of your life is integrated with his life. and that it affects the way you do everything. Yeah. And so that was the kind of like, I think the introduction to that kind of way of seeing reality.
1: Well, but at that point, did you even know that? I mean, you weren't thinking like,
2: I didn't even know
1: Orthodox, because that's more integrated. You're like probably thinking what I thought when I had that revelation, which was, too bad Christianity doesn't have something like that. Maybe I need to figure out how to make it, you know?
2: Right. Like, yes. No, yeah. It was definitely like that kind of experience. I didn't even know Orthodoxy existed. And so I decided to start doing some research, and the bridge to Orthodoxy was the Anglican tradition. And so I was, you know, reaching out to different people, and I'm kind of hyphenating a lot of this because of time, but I ended up meeting a local Anglican priest who knew I was interested in visual art. And so we met, and he was like, "Hey, you know, there's a job for artists in the church." And I was like, "What?" Because I'd never heard anything like that before.
1: Well, not in the Baptist church, there isn't, right?
2: No, like, no, not at all.
1: I mean, a lot of us grew up with the feeling that art and imagery shouldn't be invading religion at all, right? That it's a problem.
2: Right. Exactly.
1: Yeah, what a groundbreaking thing for you to hear, especially as an artist.
2: Right, exactly. And so the connection, though, was this Orthodox deacon in the area. And I had no idea what Orthodoxy was, but I was like, well, I'm going to take a risk, because I for various reasons had kind of been disenchanted with all the Baptist stuff. And, so I got connected with him, and he was ordained a couple years later, and he's now my priest, Father Photios. He was the one who interested in photography, and it's really, and I don't even really have the best words to kind of explain my response to seeing icons for the first time. It's like an encounter with, maybe it's similar to what I experienced with being in Thailand, but this time it's with Christ rather than with like this like pagan, you know, philosophy. So it was the encounter of the face of Christ, right? And this kind of became the thing I wanted to do with art, just immediately, even though I was Anglican at the time. So, yeah.
1: Oh, that's neat. Okay. So yeah, I mean, I personally find like in prayer, it's so helpful to have Christ's face, because it really drives home that he's someone else, like that you don't get to make him up, that he's real, right? Describe it a little bit more. That's so interesting. Where were you when you saw icons? Like, were they showing you in a book, or did you walk into a church, or?
2: He invited me to the Orthodox church where he was serving as the deacon. And so he just kind of walked me around to look at the icons, and
1: So you're feeling like the whole effect of the full church and the cloud of witnesses depicted before you. And that's cool. That's
2: really neat. But they were, even with him explaining it, though, it was still very mysterious. And so for basically the whole time I was Anglican, I was studying iconography. At first this was just like copying them visually. But I wanted to know more than that, kind of what was proper, like what's right or what's wrong or whatever with iconography. And so I didn't know, because as it turns out, when you study iconography, you study Orthodox theology. And so I kind of, you know, evangelized myself, I guess. I remember one Sunday, I was just like, I was getting ready to go to sleep. I was laying in the bed, and I just suddenly shot up, and I was like, oh, shoot, I got evangelized. I had no idea. This Orthodox priest had like evangelized me. I just thought I was like, I don't know, following this like thing, this thread or whatever. And it turns out that like I was being introduced to Christ.
1: That's so funny.
2: The whole time.
1: Well, but I think that can be true too, because the Orthodox are not, It's not just that we're not being obvious, like I'm trying to save your soul, right?
2: I'm trying to get you.
1: But it's also just that, like, we're not thinking of it that way, but we're just like, look at this. Mm-hmm. Look how neat this is, you know? And then before you know it, you're sucked in. But we weren't trying to suck you in. We just accidentally did. But that's cool. So did you end up like getting formal instruction in iconography, or what ended up happening?
2: No. So, there's not a lot, sadly, in the U.S. It's getting better, though. You know, they have the program at St. Vladimir's now with George Cordes, which I hope to do at some point. But
1: I love his icons so much.
2: Yeah, he's great.
1: George Cordes, they're good.
2: But my godfather is an iconographer, and he introduced me to Father Gregory Krug, who's reposed, but his work has been very inspirational. As well. So I just kind of, tried to find some Orthodox iconographers and try to imitate them. And this ended up being like an array of traditions. And so that's kind of how my, I guess, style, like, if you want to call it that, kind of developed, was because I was looking at Georgian stuff. I'm looking at Serbian stuff. I'm looking at Coptic and Ethiopian and Greek and Russian. Like, I just kind of, it's a very American thing to do, I guess, but it just kind of like all sort of came together. Yeah.
1: Yeah. I guess it is very American, but that's nice because that's how we're going to have an American style someday.
2: Sure.
1: Right. Like over time, over centuries, those things develop, you know, just as the Serbian style or the Georgian style grew out of probably Russian plus just a little of this and that, you know, that's how it has to be. And it's beautiful. I mean, in so many ways, we're establishing what American Orthodox culture will be. You know, our generations are doing that. How do you describe your style, other than it's all these other things mixed together? And I mean, I feel like your eyes, when you say the Coptic, I feel like, I feel like I can see some Copt in the eyes of your icons, you know?
2: Sure. They're always really big and right.
1: Yeah. I love that.
2: You know, I don't know exactly. It's, I feel like it's a little bit risky to try to to name it, I guess. Because I'm not trying to make a movement or I'm not trying to force anything. Right. I'm really just
1: that wouldn't be right in iconography, right? Like it's not
2: to
1: be like that. Yeah.
2: Right. So it's, I think it was Saint Sophroni who wrote about, when you sit down and paint the face of Christ, like this is the face of Christ. And, it kind of doesn't matter in a certain sense that like it was a bad painting or anything like that. It's just, this is you know, prayerfully connecting, you know, with Christ in this way. And so that's really kind of the main thing for me is to have that communion and to move deeper into that, through painting. I think it was the iconographer who's Serbian, Todor Mitrovic, I'm probably butchering his name, but I believe it was him who had said, or had used this verse, unless we become as little children, we cannot enter the kingdom of heaven, and that we should approach iconography in that sort of way, as like children with like wonder of our God, and earnestly seeking him like a child seeks his father or his mother, and to have that kind of spirit with our painting.
1: That's lovely. That's very beautiful. And that, I love that idea, because that's what we want, is we want the wonder, and that, because it's not just a painting of a person. It's not just a portrait, right? It's an icon. It's got this holiness to it. That's a beautiful way to approach it. I love that. Yeah. I wish I could, I don't know how to describe what your style looks like. So everybody just has to go look
2: yes.
1: Alypius Loft, Alypius Loft.com. And you can click on this shop. What's the link say? So something like shop. It takes you to the store. Goes that prints for buying prints,
2: yes.
1: And then commission, if you had a specific one that you wanted to do. Mm-hmm. But I really like your style very much. I think it's very beautiful. But it's so at what point did you become Orthodox? How long?
2: Oh, yes. Oh, sorry. Yes.
1: That's okay.
2: I mean, it kind of incubated for while I was Anglican for I think like 3 years. And it was actually, you know, like most people, it was during the pandemic. You know, I had reached a point I was actually trying to raise funds for us to move to Thailand. And I went to raise, because I was still doing that as an Anglican. So I went to this group of evangelicals, and they were living in a commune, and they had this like weird thing where they were like trying to explain the sacrament with like crackers and grape juice. And it just like, I was just drove home and I was like, I can't do this anymore. Like orthodoxy it's got to be right. Like it just, I don't know, just like it really affected me. And so I told Yam, I was like, I'm pretty sure, like if anything happens, like we move or, you know, something changes, I would want to be Orthodox. And, cause it was kind of hard for us to make that transition to the Anglican world. And then to jump it again into this, other completely different world, would just be hard. And so, God really just solved this for us, with the pandemic, because, I think it was about a year in, and St. Anthony the Great, they, our mission church where we attend, and they moved down the street from our house where we were living at the time. And so wow. Everyone else is closed. And so I just would walk down to Divine Liturgy and attend. And, you know, eventually, Yam, agreed to join. And so that's been our home. So, wow. Yeah.
1: Wow. Well, yeah. I mean, it is interesting that COVID, it kind of, because you couldn't go to your regular churches. Like I found that in Austin, we had a lot of people who converted to Orthodoxy who maybe wouldn't have been, because if you don't show up at church on Sunday, people know something's up and they're going to ask.
2: Right.
1: But so suddenly when church is closed all the time and it's like, well, I can go anywhere on YouTube and nobody will see me and I can like, you know, right. And then as things get started back and doors open, you kind of just go in. And it is interesting how that was like a pause button that allowed people to kind of scramble and reassess and move around.
2: Right,
1: it's an interesting phenomenon, but that's really neat. So you guys have children, right? So you just baptized the kids, and how old were they when you guys came in? Or I guess christened, right? They were probably baptized.
2: Because
1: they're infants. I see. I'm this out in my head.
2: Sorry. We kind of skipped over the Anglican part, but my oldest two, Micaiah and Amos, they were baptized in the Anglican church. And then our youngest, Simeon, who's 6 months, he was recently baptized. I can't remember what week it is. I think it was around Theophany, because it was like St. Ephraim's feast day. It's around the same time. And I have Ephraim, who's my godson, who is also baptized on that day.
1: Nice.
2: We're very busy with 8, 6, and then 6 months. So, yeah.
1: Oh, wow.
2: Rush running around all the time.
1: That is really, really neat. I love the name Simeon because I just love Saint Simeon so much. He's mm-hmm. just so neat. The God receiver.
2: That's right.
1: Well, that's great. This is great. Well, welcome to the church. So you guys have only been here probably, what, 3 or 4 years?
2: It's been barely 3 years, I think. Maybe a little bit more. I think it was 3 years this year. So,
1: okay.
2: Yeah.
1: And how are you liking Antiochian House of Studies?
2: I really love it. We're getting close to being done. I'm working as hard as I possibly can to finish everything before Wednesday.
1: Right. Yeah, Wednesday's the end of semester for us, so it's a little busy. It's a little busy right now. But so are you working on a Master's of Theological Studies?
2: Oh, yes.
1: Iconography emphasis?
2: I got it now. No.
1: Yeah, you're like, no, I'm working all the time on this.
2: Yeah. Right. Yeah. No, I'm in the St. Stephen's certificate. I wanted to do the MTS, but it's not working out, so... we'll see after that.
1: It's really the same thing, right? So anytime
2: right, that's
1: come
2: true.
1: Back
2: that's true.
1: And write a thesis and then voila, it's a master's.
2: That's true.
1: But no, that's very cool. So, but you're doing the iconography emphasis, I assume, or no?
2: No, I'm not. Part of the reason was because I really just wanted to know liturgical theology, especially mm-hmm. well, and to give more attention to the way the word and image kind of meet together. and because it's so important. And I can't disclose the title. This is kind of the last little thing, but there's a title from Ancient Faith that's coming out in the fall I've been working on. So basically for all of Lent and Bright Week, I've been working on some illustrations for a book that they're coming out with. And yes. So
1: is it a children's book? Because it's illustrated?
2: No. Children would be able to read it, but it's kind of like, I would describe it as maybe between adults and kids, like maybe young adult,

0: person is, like take their life and then show that life in their appearance. So that's kind of the whole thing. So,
1: oh, that's so neat. That's wonderful. Well, I'm excited. I'm excited to see what this book is. It's going to be beautiful, I'm sure, with those illustrations. It's going to be wonderful. And then just to remind our guests, Alypius Loft, Alypius, loft.com. The interview is not really complete until you actually see the art so that you know what we're talking about. It's sort of like the necessary second step to the conversation. But Emmanuel, thank you so much for coming on the program tonight. This has really been just delightful.
0: Thank you so much for having me, and especially on Mother's Day.
1: That's right.
0: It's a very busy Sunday, everybody. That's right. Yeah.
1: Yep. Happy Mother's Day to Yam, and happy Mother's Day to Matushka Trudy Richter, who's producing the show, and to me, of course. I'm a mom, and to my mom, and all of our moms, to all the moms out there. But thank you so much for coming on the program.
0: Sure. Thank you so much.
1: And thank you to our listeners. And come on back next week and meet another Everyday Orthodox Christian. Good night.

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0: Healing the unresolved, putting the past in the past. Father Joshua McCool guides those who have suffered painful experiences and continue to live in shame and isolation as a result of these hardships. Father Joshua is the author of Healing Your Wounded Soul, Growing from Pain to Peace, and also Healing Work, Giving Humanity a Second Chance, both published by Ancient Faith Publishing, and is also a licensed counselor in the state of Pennsylvania. Here he is with today's program.
3: Hello, listeners, and welcome back to another episode of Healing the Unresolved, Putting the Past in the Past. Just today, I was reflecting on a gospel reading that tends to surface on the sixth Wednesday of the Gospel of Matthew. And this gospel reading includes two parables, the parable of the mustard seed and the parable of the leaven. And this gospel reading is Matthew chapter 13, verses 31 to 36. The kingdom of God is like a mustard seed, which a man took and sowed in his field, which indeed is the least of all seeds, but when it is grown, it is greater than the herbs and becomes a tree, so that the birds of the air come and nest in its branches. And then it moves on to the parable of the leaven. The kingdom of God is like leaven, which a woman took and hid in three measures.

0: measures of meal till it was all leavened. And so we see in the first parable, you know, Jesus compares the kingdom of God to the mustard seed. And of course, the mustard seed is so small, you know, it begins as something, as the tiniest of all seeds, it grows into this beautiful tree. And then likewise, with the parable of the leaven, you know, despite the tiny amount or size, the yeast works steadily until it transforms and raises the whole batch of dough. And so, you know, I went on to kind of just reflect, you know, that at times, living in this world, you know, the kingdom of God, or rather our awareness of it, it seems so small. You know, we know it's there. We believe it. We have faith in it. But yet, you know, because, you know, our senses are so bombarded by so many worldly things in this life, that the things of this world just loom so large that they tend to dwarf any notion we have of the kingdom of God. And so for many of us, in our mind and our heart, we know that the kingdom of God is there, but it kind of gets dwarfed in size by earthly affairs. And so we kind of hold on to it desperately, like a little mustard seed that we're cradling in the palm of our hands, you know, trying to keep it from, you know, God forbid, getting blown away or something. And so for many of us, you know, perspective-wise, the kingdom of God, you know, might feel small, but we have faith and we trust that if we nurture that small seed, it will indeed grow into greater fullness than our worldly life ever did. And yet, you know, this model of something small turning into something big permeates our whole spiritual life, even the healing work. We so often dismiss the smaller things and happenings in our lives as insignificant, when in fact they are so very significant. We speak of the mustard seeds of our own lives. Each moment, even, is a mustard seed that has such potential that we often squander because we are so fixated on the next moment. You know, there's an angst that often distracts us. You know, and also we often tend to think big. You know, we want to jump from step 1 to 10. We no longer really have the time or patience for the smaller things, for the mustard seed moments of our lives. And if I might be so bold, I am convinced that somewhere in this is the key to slowing time down, so we actually feel like we lived a whole day instead of each day just blurring by. You know, how many of us at the end of the day are like, I can't believe it. It's already 5 o'clock. It's already 6 or 7 o'clock. What did I do? Like I wake up each day anew and it's like this excitement, you know, this excited anticipation of what I'm going to do today. I'm going to do this. I'm going to do that. And all of a sudden, it's the end of the day. And many of us feel like maybe we didn't quite live. Like we never really got our hands on what we wanted to, right? It's a very common experience. And, you know, so like I said, we kind of just want to jump right to the big deeds, the big experiences, to the big goals, accomplishments, while entirely overlooking the critical smaller moments that, with patience and faithfulness to them, will get us organically, if you will, to those bigger moments. So what are some of these mustard seed moments of our lives? You know, let's go through some examples. You know, I would start with the example of each prayer, right? That if we're faithful to just one prayer at a time, just be faithful to our prayer rule each day, and God, through the Holy Spirit, will take us where we need to go. He will give us what we need. You know, and oftentimes, you know, when we're thinking about advancing in the spiritual life, again, we're thinking big. You know, I want to create this ministry, which is not a bad thing, of course. Or I'm going to go make this pilgrimage to this monastery. That, too, is a good thing. But so often, we're losing the patience and the will for going one moment at a time And we're truly overlooking the mustard seed moments. Another example of each kind word. We build our interpersonal legacy one kind word at a time. And of course, time and rushing will deprive us of this. We just don't have time. Oh, yeah, I wish I could talk more. And of course, the other person is always like, oh, yeah, no problem. I don't want to keep you. But what a squandered moment. Really, I mean, and before you know it, that's the norm. I mean, that's always. We never really have time for people. And how many mustard seed moments have we squandered like that? And always remember, each kind word plants a good memory. It plants a memory in the mind and heart of the other, one that stays forever. You know, people don't forget kind words. So many years can pass, and we tend to never forget that time that so-and-so said something that was just so contrary to the world. And we have such gratitude for it, right? And so again, you know, going a little further with that, each time we converse with someone, you know, are we distracted? Are we locked in? You know, do we communicate with our eyes that we care? You know, the eyes, as they say, are the window into the soul. You know, I remember St. Theophan the Recluse said that. I don't know if he created that quote, but I do know that he said that. You know, people remember our presence, not just our words, but our presence. You know, that we made sustained eye contact. It shows that we care. And when we're locked into someone, they feel important. They feel special. They feel priority at that moment. You see, and so it becomes a mustard seed moment, not just for us, but for them as well. You know, what a beautiful thing. And each act of mercy towards others and ourselves are also mustard seed moments. Those moments of mercy stop the weeds of revenge from choking that mustard seed moment. You know, mercy and compassion grows these mustard seed moments into more. Each moment of self-compassion, you know, towards ourselves, grows into something bigger to overall having a more peaceful soul. It's very transformative in nature. You know, each act of gentleness, you know, showing sensitivity to others, to their feelings, to their boundaries, showing that we're a gentle presence, showing that we have no desire in, you know, infringing upon them, is a mustard seed moment. You see, because it's an affirmation to ourselves of who we are. You know, we feel better about ourselves. Our conscience certainly is more at rest. And so even each moment of restraint with action or word, you know, restraint prevents those weeds, you know, again, it prevents those weeds from growing that prevent the growth of the mustard seed moments into more. You know, many times, oh man, you know, I think I'm going to point this out. I think I'm going to say this, but then we don't. And we catch ourselves and we say, you know, I don't need to do that. Why create more work? Why trouble them? You know, why take a risk in troubling them for the rest of the day and then troubling ourselves the rest of the day? You know, those are very powerful moments, these moments of restraint. You know, each overcoming of avoidance or fear. You know, all of us have fear. And all of us have things in our life that we dread or we avoid at all costs. But every single moment that we hang in there and we go to something and we don't avoid and we take a step towards overcoming our fears. I mean, this grows into a larger healing. This grows into healing and transfiguring into what we were before we suffered certain experiences. You know, even each dinner at the table with family, each evening with our kids, these are all mustard seed moments. And many times it's like, you know, we're just so worn out by the day, or we're stressed out, or we're thinking about what we have to do, and we make excuses. And we say, oh, well, you know, this evening didn't work out. I was hoping this evening I would have some quality time with my kids, or with my spouse and really just be able to sit with them. But today didn't work out, and there'll always be tomorrow. And then tomorrow comes, and then the same thing happens again. And that growth never really occurs. And so The present moment, this is very important, the present moment is the perpetual mustard seed of our life. You see, the present moment, which has become lost in today's world, the present moment is the perpetual mustard seed of our life. And so we really need to break away from thinking big. And really, you know, our society conditions us to think big, to strive big, to earn big. And in doing so, if we follow that, we abandon the present moment, which is the mustard seed of our life. And so we can't jump to the kingdom of God by skipping the present moment, no matter how insignificant that present moment might seem to us. And all those mustard seed moments, examples that we gave, are all steps to total healing as they undo what painful experiences taught us. So if we were to go back and kind of re-listen to those examples we gave, there's special significance to each one, to those mustard seed moments. And if we really implement those organically, we'll get those bigger things that we are seeking. And I'm hoping this message comes as a great relief to many, that we can unburden ourselves of these pressures that we put on ourselves, you know, to do big things, accomplish big things, and to get back to and revisiting the smaller, more insignificant moments of our life, which are actually the most significant moments of our life, and to really give ourselves permission to let go of skipping steps and rushing and always living a life that's fixated on the future moment, right? So that's all that I'm going to offer today. I hope today's reflection, if you will, was helpful. We'll be back next week. And to everyone out there, have a blessed weekend.
1: Healing the Unresolved. Putting the past in the past with Father Joshua McCool. Father Joshua is the Dean of St. George Cathedral in Pittsburgh, Pennsylvania, and a licensed counselor. If you have a question or comment for his program, please reach out to him at askfatherjoshua@ancientfaith.com. That is askfrjoshua@ancientfaith.com. 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
2: 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Sing.

0: Welcome to A Sacrifice of Praise, our podcast on Byzantine chant in North America and beyond. How are you doing today, Amy?
1: I'm doing well. How are you, Richard?
0: I'm okay. We're actually recording a second episode in less than a year and a half.
1: Yes.
0: Yes.
1: Life has been busy, but we're getting back into the routine.
0: Yes. Longer story for another time. We have with us today Christian Farage. Christian Farage is the youth pastor and one of the cantors at St. George Antiochian Orthodox Church in Phoenix, Arizona. And Christian has also been working on a very interesting project for ancient faith kids that has to do with Byzantine chant that he's going to be talking us or that he is going to be talking to us about today. Christian, welcome to the show.
2: Thank you, Richard. Thank you, Amy.
1: Yes, welcome.
0: Oh, tell us a bit about yourself. Amy and I have known you for some time through SMI and whatnot. And then, of course, you know, you and I are actually family, but that's not a joke, but I'll explain it later. But tell our listeners about yourself.
2: Sure. I was raised in the San Francisco Bay Area in Danville, California. Grew up at the parish of St. John the Evangelist, Antiochian Church in Orinda. And that's kind of where I began my journey in Byzantine music, I suppose. And not until I was 15 that I was starting to actually dive into the music. You know, I grew up as any good Antiochian boy does, and as an altar server, and, you know, with the family around. And it's a beautiful way to grow up, a beautiful community to grow up in. And I was encouraged at around the age of 15 by just happenstance. I happened to be at a sacred music institute that was taking place at my church in Orinda. I happened to be there, not as a singer. I was not a singer. but I was there, and everybody was very encouraging to have me come join in and be a part of the process that was going on there. So very quickly that evolved into, you should read the epistle tomorrow. You should come chant for Vespers. You should eventually come to the Antiochian village for the Sacred Music Institute that summer. So that's what I did.
1: Were you shy starting out? Like, were you quiet?
2: I was confused. It was very, there was just a lot.
0: Fine line between the two.
2: I had no interest in the music of the church, outside of what I hear every Sunday, and it's beautiful and they're doing a great job. but it wasn't an interest of mine. It was actually a friend of mine who was at that event who really pushed me to, you know, come sit with him. It was very kind. He remembers me as a camper when I was at Camp St. Nicholas in Fraser Park many, many moons ago as a young, probably 10-year-old at the time. Up, you know, they encourage everybody to come read and come sing along and such. And so he remembers that I would come help out with that. That was my only experience as a church musician. But that evolved quickly into, you know, being a part of it and going to Vespers every week and Orthros and getting into that routine, learning the music. And then almost a year exactly, just less than a year later, is when I was tonsured as a reader at my home church of St. John. And so that was another push to begin, you know, learning and such. And that was the formative years, I suppose. I left for college, and first I was in Boise, Idaho. Later, I finished up in San Diego. In both places, I had the opportunity to grow and continue in the Psaltic art. And now I'm out here in Phoenix, Arizona, in the desert, doing the same thing. And it's been a wonderful journey.
0: So how did you start learning Byzantine music in earnest, and who who helped shape you where that was concerned?
2: Like all good Americans, I have many, many teachers.
0: That's a good way to put it. That's a good way to put it.
2: And, you know, I was, by ethnicity, I'm, you know, Palestinian and Lebanese. And so I had that influence already from within my archdiocese and with people that I would listen to, either in English or in Arabic, mainly. I wasn't listening to a lot of Greek at the time.
1: Do you speak Arabic, understand the hymns in Arabic?
2: I can read, I can write, I can get by. Okay, I'm not great. You know, my dad and his family and my mom's family to an extent are fluent in Arabic, but I wasn't raised with it a lot. But I love the language. I've studied the language, and especially for church music, I've really taken an interest there and
1: wonderful.
2: Can at least read the music. Mm-hmm. And so that's kind of where I started, was learning all about in that sphere. I was nearby. I was close with Nicholas and Nathaniel Baba up in Sacramento. Mm-hmm. And so we would spend some time, you know, learning together and coming up. It was good to have people who were around my age who were after the same thing.
1: Yeah.
2: And so just being able to chant with them and being able to chant with everybody that was around me, I suppose, was the biggest piece of learning all of these things. I didn't have a proper teacher until I was in Idaho. For 6 months, I studied with Sam, actually Sam Heron.
0: Mm-hmm.
2: I took over somebody else's class in, I believe it was still a part of Byzantine Beginnings.
1: Oh, yeah. Mm-hmm.
2: And so they had signed up. They couldn't come to the classes. And they said, Christian, do you want to finish it? Yeah, and so I did. And it was fun. Mm-hmm. Yeah. So I had it for a few months. And Sam helped me in the very beginning, a long time ago, get kind of a proper foundation. Because raised in the Antiochian Archdiocese in this country, you're raised on the music of Basil Kazan,
0: mm-hmm.
2: which is a nice foundation. I really was able to learn a lot about the modes just by looking through his music. But then when you want to grow out of just the of his music, you've got to get a new foundation, I suppose.
0: Yeah. Yeah.
2: And so I began studying off of my main teacher, which was YouTube. And so, you know, listening to good people and finding instructional videos and such. I didn't have a proper teacher until just recently, when I was studying with Athanasios Paivanas. Mr. Paivanas is a wonderful, wonderful cantor in Athens, Greece, who has studied under Thrasybulos, Stanitsas, mm-hmm. and coming from his tradition, bringing that. And so when I did my diploma in Byzantine music through him and the Hellenic Conservatory in Athens, as well as the School of Ecclesiastical Music on Mount Lebanon with mm-hmm. Mr. Joseph Yesbeck, they were the first two to give me, I suppose, a proper instruction, albeit at a, you know, diploma level. We're talking about higher theory there. But all of the ground level I laid for myself using, you know, the people that were around me. We all
0: sure.
2: figured it out together.
0: Sure. Tell us about that diploma process.
2: Sure. It was, you know, I followed the School of Ecclesiastical Music and their work for many years.
0: Mm-hmm.
2: And when they posted about it, and I saw their flyer, and they were for the first time offering a diploma that you can get online, I was intrigued, to say the least.
1: So this isn't a certificate. It's a.
2: It's a. Officially, it's a diploma through the Hellenic Conservatory in Athens, who gives out diplomas in Byzantine music. This is a unique one because I was able to do it over Zoom and with that distance of studying from the other side of the world. And then we did our final exams all together in person. But it was a special process, even to be online. I don't know how it compares, how a certificate compares to a diploma compares. I have no idea. At the end of the day, what I gleaned from it, from being, you know, what I studied and the teachers and stuff, that's the stuff I really value.
0: What did you have to prepare for it? Sorry.
2: Sure. It was a written exam. The first part was on theory. And so that was great. We took one day to just do an exam on modal theory. And our second day, we prepared over the course of 8 months or however long, a program of six hymns. And so we did, you know, everybody chose different things and we worked on with Mr. Pavanas for many months, preparing these hymns that we would perform for a board of experts.
1: How long were you studying with him, and how long did the program take?
2: I began studying with him after we did like an initial "this is me, chant me something, okay, this is what I've got," and he said, "okay, we can work with that." It was from, I believe, late September or early October of 2023 until May of 2024.
1: Oh, cool.
2: So it was an intensive program. And, you know, every week we'd get together and he would give me, you know, something he thought was, could, you know, teach what I needed to know through the hymns. Okay, we're going to look at this, and this will give you a nice foundation and understanding just by breaking this apart. And eventually, six of those hymns that we worked on, I chose to present.
0: Mm-hmm. And what was your list? What was the program?
2: Oh, I have to go back. It was a fun one. It was, I enjoyed all of the, that was one thing that he really wanted to drill into our heads, is that everything you choose, make sure you love it. Make sure that hymn just speaks to you. Because if it's a hymn that you're like, okay, the music is okay, I'm just going to go along with it, though, you're not going to perform it like you love it. And of course, all the hymns of the church are beautiful, but you know, some stick out as more like, ooh, that was nice. There are some key things that, you know, theses and such that stick out as nicer to some people's ear than others.
0: Sure.
2: I suppose.
1: Was your repertoire all in Greek?
2: Yes, the repertoire was completely in Greek. Most of the board were Greek speakers, but most of the program were native Arabic speakers because of the association with SEM, School of Ecclesiastical Music. So here is, so I had did Violakis, Doxologia in plagal first mode and harmonic.
0: Yep.
2: A selection from that Doxologia. A selection from Anaxandaria by Kladas. It was just the Idinthi section.
0: Yeah.
2: I did a beautiful Nenano Exomologiste, Stickerarch Exomologiste from Berechetis. And then I did the Trisagion hymn, just the Agios Athanatos of the Dynamis. That was from Palasis, and that was in third mode. And then I did from the Kinonikon for Sundays. I did in Plagal Fourth mode. From and there was one more. Oh, of course, the Pringos Osis Christon Dynamis.
0: Sure.
2: Who's repertoire, full repertoire. Yes.
0: Yes. Who's Plagal Four? Enite was that?
2: That was. Oh, I can't find it here, but it was. It must have been from the Anastas Matarion of Ioannis Protopsaltis.
1: So
2: I believe that's what it was. No.
1: I remember in the early years of my learning, I was completely skeptical of why should I learn all of this music in Greek that I'm never going to do in my own church. Is that true? You would not do these in your church, right? I'm guessing an Antiochian church, not going to do.
2: I have not yet. but that was definitely I wouldn't even say a deterrent, because I love the beauty of the Greek language and, you know, Byzantine music. It speaks well in Greek. And so it was, yes, I never got to use these within a service necessarily, especially these pieces that are pretty big. But Greek music in general, I was very blessed to be filling in as Protopsaltis at Ascension Cathedral in Oakland, which is under the Greek Archdiocese. And so while I was there for a few months, in 2023, I got my opportunity to use a little bit of Greek in the service for a parish that understands the Greek and appreciates the Greek.
1: Yeah.
0: Very cool.
2: It isn't as useful in the Antiochian Archdiocese, but it's still, I mean, yeah. Antioch is influenced a lot by the Greek Archdiocese, of course, and our music.
0: Yeah, sort of depending on the community, they're not going to be too weirded out by Greek.
2: Yeah, we hear agios o Theos over the. I mean, we do things in Greek every now and then.
0: Sure.
1: Yeah, I've since changed my thoughts about that, but I always like to hear from other people about why you think it's valuable, you know, to learn things in Greek, even though you're probably not going to use it in church.
2: Well, this is the beauty of. Well, Orthodoxy as a whole, but also specifically Antiochian Orthodoxy, right, is we have this bridge of even just at our patriarchate of so many different languages, so many different cultures. And so it all has a way of seeping in and being usable because there are people from all over. And I think that's especially true in America, where there are so many different people in our churches. In the church I'm in now, you know, within the course of a service, you may hear a line of Greek. You'll certainly hear some Arabic, a line of Russian every now and then, some Spanish. It all exists. It all can coexist because we don't all just speak one language, you know?
0: Yeah.
2: The gospel is the language of all peoples.
0: It's true. It's true. That's awesome. That's awesome. And so with the Babas, you know, obviously then we start to get into the Sons of Antioch and all of that. But we're going to have Patrick on a little later so he can tell us more of that story. But now you've got this project going for Ancient Faith Kids, Make a Joyful Noise. Tell us about that.
2: Sure. It's really a fun project. It began a little more than a year ago now when I was helping a friend out with a project that he was working on for Ancient Faith Ministries. And through him, I reconnected with an old friend from someone I knew back in the Bay Area when her and her husband and her kids were living there. And so it was funny reconnecting with her and catching up. She had known that I was interested in Byzantine music at the time and had since continued to learn and grow. And so it was after that project that she suggested to the director for Ancient Faith Kids, that I might be someone when they're looking for content to go and reach out to. And so that's exactly what happened. Jane Meyer, who is absolutely fabulous, she has done incredible work with the kids section now of Ancient Faith Ministries, and it's grown. And so I was interested. And over time, we worked out exactly how it would look and what it would, what approach we would take in teaching children Byzantine music, because it seems like a daunting task, but a crucial one. You know, if we're going to pass on this beautiful tradition, we shouldn't wait for children to get to a certain age. And by then, you know, if we steep kids in Byzantine music from an early age, they'll appreciate the beauty as they grow up. I missed out on that from an early age. I started to discover Byzantine music in its fullness as a teenager. And so I love the idea of introducing Byzantine music in whatever form to kids of all ages. Why not? Why not? And so this program called A Joyful Noise on Ancient Faith Kids, it doesn't aim necessarily at teaching young kids about, you know, big modal theory and all of the intricacies and the attractions. And at that age, it's just fun to get together and learn hymns and learn music. And hey, this is what first mode sounds like. And so that was really the goal from the beginning, was I don't want this to be a course where, you know, young kids can be learning how to be perfect psaltis from a young age. That'd be a wonderful thing. This series, though, particular, was aimed at, let's just explore what Byzantine music is, the beauty that's there, the beauty of the eight modes, the beauty of the hymnology of the church. That's the main goal of the project.
1: Wonderful.
0: So how many episodes do you have up so far?
2: So far, there are, well, as of noon today, there will be 3 episodes.
0: Yeah, I've seen the first 2.
2: And so it's a 10-episode series.
0: Okay.
2: And so as of today, there'll be 3 episodes up.
0: Without getting into spoilers, how far do you intend to go in this 10-episode series?
2: It was always planned from the beginning, the layout of how the series would look. Begin with an introduction. What is Byzantine music? Why do we sing in church? The important things to set the stage. And if we're going to do 10 episodes, I felt, let's make 8 of them about the modes, because there are 8 of them.
0: Makes sense to me.
2: 10 made sense from the very beginning of introduction. Here's the Ochthoikos, and a wrap up. And so that's what you can expect from the 10th episode, I suppose. But it's essentially walking our way through these different sounds, these different hymns in each of the 8 modes.
1: Cool. So I think some of our listeners might not know much about Ancient Faith Kids. Can you tell us, like, do you have to have a subscription? Is it only on their website? Is it on YouTube? How?
2: It's a really, really cool project. So coming out of Ancient Faith Ministries, that whole branch has quite a few, probably a dozen now, different series from different creators. And so you can go to their YouTube page. You can find them through the Ancient Faith Ministries website, but all of their content exists on their YouTube platform. And so you don't need a subscription. You just go on, and it's a really fun way. I mean, if the target audience is children, YouTube is the perfect place to host these kinds of videos. They're there already. why not add to their YouTube watch list these beautiful different series on the beauty of the Orthodox faith?
0: Mm-hmm. Yes, and
2: they're fun.
0: As somebody with an 8-year-old daughter, I can attest that yes, they are there already and always.
2: But it's fun ways. I mean, these series are not all of the series are just really fun ways of engaging with kids about still very important topics, but in a way of like, you know, they're reading stories and they're playing with, you know, puppets and all of these things. Kids programming that I used to watch as a kid, and I'm sure my parents used to watch as kids. Now it's being presented to children, but about topics that we see within our churches, about our faith. It's a really cool project.
0: Awesome. So the kids at the very beginning, like, how did that happen? Where did that relationship come from?
2: They are all kids of my friends.
0: Okay.
2: And all of their parents happen to be fellow lovers of Byzantine music. And so you can tell in those kids, I mean, one, they're fantastic and they're sharp, but they also have, you know, fathers who are all Byzantine chanters. And so they've been exposed to it before, but it proved to me just in filming that intro that how susceptible kids are to learning music and learning it quickly. And I mean, they're just predisposed to learning music.
0: Mm-hmm.
2: It taught me a lot, actually, mm-hmm. especially in my work now with working with the youth. It's so, so cool to see that how quickly, I mean, we filmed that intro in a few hours and they already had the entire hymn memorized. We didn't use music. I don't know that I could do that. And we had fun and we were, you know, singing all of our favorite hymns and having a good time. And then we learned the hymn for the intro, which they had memorized and ready to go. And so all I had to go in and do was, you know, play with the sound, I suppose. Hmm. And it was a really fun day of filming. They're all fantastic kids.
0: Yeah.
2: Oh my gosh. Brilliant. But even though they're exceptional kids, I'm convinced now that most any kid their age can learn music like that.
0: Yep, absolutely.
1: Definitely.
0: So what are your long-term plans from here? You know, you're going to be wrapping up Make a Joyful Noise in 7 episodes. And you're the youth pastor now. What are you working towards? What do you hope to have happening for you in 5 years?
2: It's a great question. I wish I had a better answer. I am so focused now on my work here in the parish. It's really special.
0: Mm-hmm.
2: And so the work I'm doing with the Joyful Noise is wonderful. And when it wraps up, we'll see what happens from it, but I have no specific plans. With the work in the parish now, this is what I'm focused on.
0: Mm-hmm.
2: So for the time being, I'm living in the present and loving it and just embracing my 25-year-old life. And whatever comes will come, you know.
0: There we go. All right, so you've got kind of a decade's worth of perspective then on Byzantine music here in the United States and in your particular church context. What have you seen change in that time? Like, what's sort of the story you have in your head about how Byzantine music has and how people use Byzantine music in this country has developed over the last 10 years?
2: It's been really cool to watch, especially, I suppose, from the perspective of my youth. I wasn't involved in seeing the development of Byzantine music, and I wasn't involved in it in the same way I am now. And so to see it develop around me, I'm very blessed to be, I suppose, alive at the time I am. Because 20 years ago, 30 years ago, 40 years ago, the landscape was very different. Mm-hmm. But to your point, 5 years ago, the landscape was very different. 10 years ago, it was different. And so it's been really cool to see more music come out, more just very intelligent experts and masters in the craft work to make it into English, as well as on a global stage. I mean, I think every country is seeing this growth and boom in Byzantine music and this love and adoption of it. And so specifically in America, where I've seen it grow and develop, I think, you know, with the new music that is coming out and the new efforts, I mean, it just seems consistently growing in a beautiful way, building on what was there before and making new and more beautiful music as people are exposed to a proper Byzantine tradition in the English language, which is a very high endeavor in and of itself. Byzantine music has existed now in the English language for probably nearly a century. But to see it with the introduction of music books and textbooks, I mean, the work that you're doing now, Richard, with Capella Romana and their publishing company is huge. But to see it at a local level as well, people in the parish are just more interested in that kind of music. And there are so many beautiful traditions, music traditions, in the Orthodox Church. But right now, it seems like there's this focus on making Byzantine music, just bringing it into the forefront of our liturgical practice. Not in all parishes, but certainly it's happening across the board, across the country. In our own parish, I began teaching Byzantine music weekly. We weren't sure how many people were going to show up to a class on Byzantine music. I was expecting, well, I didn't know how many to expect, maybe 3, 4, 5 people. Consistently, I have 15 people in a class.
0: Nice.
1: That's great.
2: There's an interest even beyond just the people who want to learn to be leading the music in the service. There's an interest amongst the general parish. Just what is this music? And how can I learn more about it? It's so beautiful. What can I listen to in playlists outside of just the general service? Now that Byzantine music is becoming like well done to a new level in the English language, just within however many years, this leap, this growth that's happened, and we've seen more Byzantine choirs than we've ever seen before in the English language. I think people have begun to see it not just as a niche pocket, but as a full-fledged musical tradition that exists in the English language. Mm-hmm. And something that's developing in choirs too. Mm-hmm. Byzantine music, I mean, especially in the Antiochian Archdiocese, I can't speak outside of it much in my limited experience. But for the first time within the past probably 10 years, a Byzantine choir isn't like just one parish does that. It's like there are many parishes now that have these beautiful choirs, and it isn't just individual chanters. When all you have is one person that knows Byzantine music, you can't have a Byzantine choir.
0: Right.
2: But now there are a lot of people who are learning it and can make up those choirs.
0: Yep. It's true. It's true. Yeah, I'm lucky enough at my own parish. I don't have 15 people coming to a class a week, but I have a dedicated group of 3 to 5, let's say, sometimes as many as 5 to 7, when everybody's there all at once. But you know, we're able to have antiphonal choirs on the solea. Everybody is able to access something for most of any given service, and it allows us to sing chorally and antiphonally in a way that would have been unheard of 10 years ago. So yeah, we're getting there. We're getting there. It's coming into its own. Well, I want to wrap up just by expanding on something that I said earlier. You know, it does work out that Christian and I are cousins. We managed to discover on Facebook a couple of years back that we share a great, great, great, great, great, great, great grandfather. I think I got that right. Robert Pogue, who emigrated to the United States from Ireland in 1761, I think, something like that. And yeah, so that's, you know, we see each other at family reunions all the time, and you know, anyway,
2: it's fun. I mean, most of my heritage is, you know, on my dad's side is Palestinian. My mom's side is Lebanese, a little bit of Serbian, and then apparently Irish.
0: Yes.
2: In my great, great, great, great, sorry, our great, great, yes. Great, great, great, great. Great grandfather.
0: Yes, and
2: thank you, cousin.
0: I'm as sort of Northern European as they get. You know, if you there's the breakdown of sort of tomato Europe and potato Europe, and then there's olive oil Europe, butter Europe, and sour cream Europe. I am as potato and sour cream as you get. You know, it's all Danish, Swedish, Finnish. And then a little bit here from the British Isles, and then I knew about some English ancestry. The Scotch Irish stuff was new to me, and there we go. There's the connection.
2: Well, God bless Robert Pogue.
0: Yes,
2: and I don't think that he would have imagined, but I can't be so sure that two of his great great great great great great great grandchildren would be doing this fantastic podcast together. So thank you.
0: Hopefully we make him proud.
2: I hope so.
1: Well, thank you for joining us today, Christian. It's been a pleasure.
2: Thank you both. The pleasure's mine.
0: All right. And we'll put links to Make a Joyful Noise in the show notes, as well as a lot of the other things that we talked about here. And thanks again, Christian, and thanks to you for listening, and we'll talk to you next time.
3: Well, that lovely little chat with my cousin kind of marks the beginning of a little mini streak of us checking in with what's going on in the Antiochian Archdiocese a little bit. We'll next be talking to Patrick Haddad and George Zain of Sons of Antioch. And then after that, we're going to be talking to Father John Almasi. Is that right?
1: Mm-hmm. Yep.
3: Awesome.
1: About the new Antiochian Archdiocese online Byzantine chant school. So that'll be very interesting to hear from both of them.
3: Yeah, very cool. Lots and lots going on in the Antiochian Archdiocese.
1: Mm-hmm. As always, we'd like to thank our producer, Charlotte Martin, for the hard work she puts in. And if you're interested in asking us questions or sharing comments or observations about the podcast, you can email us at asacrificeofpraise@ancientfaith.org.
3: Thanks so much for listening. We'll see you next time.
1: Yep. Bye.
3: Bye. A Sacrifice of Praise is a co-production of Ancient Faith Media and the St. John of Damascus Society, a nonprofit with the mission of revealing Orthodox Christianity through its sacred music. 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
2: The epistle reading is taken from St. Paul's first letter to the Corinthians, chapter 1, verses 26 through 31, and chapter 2, verses 1 through 5. Brethren, consider your call. Not many of you were wise according to worldly standards, not many were powerful, not many were of noble birth. But God chose what is

0: words or wisdom, for I decided to know nothing among you except Jesus Christ and him crucified. And I was with you in weakness and in much fear and trembling, and my speech and my message were not in plausible words of wisdom, but in demonstration of the Spirit and of power, that your faith might not rest in the wisdom of men, but in the power of God. The Gospel reading is taken from St. Matthew, chapter 20, verses 29 through 34. At that time, as Jesus went out of Jericho, a great crowd followed him. And behold, two blind men sitting by the roadside, when they heard that Jesus was passing by, cried out, "Have mercy on us, Son of David!" The crowds rebuked them, telling them to be silent. But they cried out the more, "Lord, have mercy on us, Son of David!" And Jesus stopped and called them, saying, "What do you want me to do for you?" They said to him, "Lord, let our eyes be opened." And Jesus, in pity, touched their eyes, and immediately they received their sight, and followed him.
1: This is Daily Orthodox Scriptures for Kids with Father Alexis Corey. We're glad you're with us for this journey.
2: Welcome. I'm Father Alexis, and we are going to be reading through the Bible together. And I've got some friends that will be helping us. So let's get started.
3: Arriving now at episode 420. Is there more to read? Yes, there's plenty. Hey, Charlotte, what's our chapter?
4: John chapter 11.
3: And the verses?
4: Verses 28 through 37.
3: Fabulous. Let's get started.
4: And when she had said these things, she went her way and secretly called Mary, her sister, saying, "The teacher has come and is calling for you." As soon as she heard that, she rose quickly and came to him. Now Jesus had not yet come into the town, but was in the place where Martha met him. Then the Jews who were with her in the house comforting her, when they saw that Mary rose up quickly and went out following her, saying, "She is going to the tomb to weep there." Then when Mary came where Jesus was and saw him, she fell down at his feet, saying to him, "Lord, if you had been here, my brother would not have died." Therefore, when Jesus saw her weeping, and the Jews who came with her weeping, he groaned in the spirit and was troubled. And he said, "Where have you laid him?" And they said to him, "Lord, come and see." Jesus wept, and the Jews said, "See how he loved him." And some of them said, "Couldn't this man who opened the eyes of blind also could kept this man from dying?"
3: Thank you, Charlotte. Do you think he could have kept him from dying?
4: Yeah, but he didn't want to.
3: Why not?
4: Because then they would see how he is the Messiah. Maybe.
3: Yeah, I think you're right there. It was because he died and Jesus raised him that they would see that he was the Messiah and give even more glory to God.
4: Or maybe because he'll die and then come back from the dead and just giving them a heads up, "I'm going to die."
3: I think you're right on that too.
4: That.
3: So he's giving them a heads up that he has power even over death, so that when he dies on the cross, we can think about, well, maybe he's going to have power over this death too. So thanks, Charlotte, for reading. I'm Father Alexis, and remember, Christ is in our midst.
4: Yes, never shall be.
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1: Welcome to the Daily Orthodox Scriptures. I'm Father Alexis, and we are reading through the Scriptures each day of the year using the Orthodox Study Bible. Our readings today will be from Ecclesiastes chapter 3, verse 1 through chapter 5, verse 6, Psalm 47, Proverbs chapter 9, verses 21 through 25, and 1 Corinthians chapter 4. We begin the third chapter of Ecclesiastes today with a very famous passage that was a popular song by the 60s group The Birds. And this passage reminds us of the seasons of our lives, the transitions that we make, but it also reminds me of the church year with its seasons, its fasts and feasts, culminating in Pascha. And we dedicate all these moments, all these transitions and changes to God, who enables us to transition and change more and more into His likeness. Let's begin. Ecclesiastes chapter 3, verse 1 through chapter 5, verse 6. To everything there is a season, and a time for every matter under heaven. A time to give birth and a time to die, a time to plant and a time to pluck what is planted, a time to kill and a time to heal, a time to pull down and a time to build up, a time to weep and a time to laugh, a time to mourn and a time to dance, a time to throw stones and a time to gather stones, a time to embrace and a time to refrain from embracing, a time to seek and a time to lose, a time to keep and a time to throw away, a time to tear and a time to sow, a time to keep silent and a time to speak, a time to love and a time to hate, a time of war and a time of peace. What profit has the worker from all his labors? I have seen altogether the tasks which God has given to the sons of men to be engaged in. He made everything beautiful in its time, and He indeed put eternity in their hearts in such a way that man may not find out the work God made from the beginning to the end. I know there is nothing better for them than to rejoice and do good in their lives. Indeed, every man should eat and drink and experience the good in all his labor. This is God's gift to him. I know that whatever things God does, they shall be forever. Nothing can be added to or taken away from these things. For God did them that men would fear before Him. What is has already been, and what is to be has already been. And God will require an account of what is past. Moreover, I saw under the sun the place of judgment. The ungodly man was there. I also saw the place of the righteous man. The ungodly man was not there. I said in my heart, God will judge both the righteous man and the ungodly man, for there is a time for every action and every work. I said in my heart, concerning the speech of the sons of men, God will judge them so as to show them that indeed they are themselves like animals. For what happens to the sons of men also happens to animals. One thing befalls them, as is the death of the one, so also is the death of the other. And there is one breath to all. So what advantage does a man have over an animal? For all things are vanity. All go to one place, all are from the dust, and all return to the dust. Who knows the spirit of the sons of men, whether it goes upward, and the spirit of the animal, whether it goes downward to the earth? So I saw that there was no good except that a man should rejoice in his works, for that is his portion. for who shall bring him to see what happens after him? Then I returned and saw all the oppressions done under the sun. Behold, the weeping of the oppressed, but they have no comforter. On the side of the oppressors was power, but they have no comforter. So I praised those who were already dead more than the living, as many as are alive until now. Better than both these is he who has not yet been born, who has not seen all the evil work done under the sun. Again I saw all the labor and all the courage of the worker, that this is the zeal of a man because of his companion. This is also vanity, and is the choice of one's spirit. The senseless man folds his hands and consumes his own flesh. Better is a handful of rest than two handfuls of labor, and it is the choice of one's spirit. Then I returned and saw vanity under the sun. There is one, and there is not a second one, and he has neither son nor brother, and there is no end to all his labor. Neither is his eye satisfied with wealth, but he never asks, "For whom do I labor and deprive myself of goodness?" This also is vanity and a painful distraction. Two are better than one, because they have a good reward for their labor. For if they fall, one will lift up his companion. But woe to him who is alone when he falls, for there is not a second one to help him up. If two lie down together, both stay warm. But how can one stay warm alone? If one is added strength, two will stand before him, and a threefold cord is not quickly broken. Better is a poor and wise youth than an old and senseless king who will no longer take advice. For this youth shall come from the house of prisoners to reign, even though in his kingdom he was born poor. I saw all the living who walk under the sun, and they were with the youth who will be established in the king's place. There was no end of all the people over whom he was made king. Yet those who come afterward will not rejoice in him. Surely this also is vanity, and is the choice of one's spirit. Walk carefully when you go to the house of God, and draw near to hear, rather than to offer the sacrifice of senseless men, for they do not know that they do evil. Do not be hasty with your mouth, and do not let your heart be quick to utter a word before God, for God is in heaven, and you are on earth. Therefore let your words be few, for a dream comes in a multitude of distractions, and the voice of a senseless man is with a multitude of words. When you make a vow to God, do not delay to pay it, for his will is not in senseless men. So pay whatever you vowed. Better not to vow than to vow and not pay. Do not let your mouth cause your flesh to sin, and do not say in the presence of God, "It was a mistake." Why should God be angry at your voice and destroy the work of your hands? For in a multitude of dreams there are vanities and many words, but you should fear God. Psalm 47. Great is the Lord, and greatly to be praised, in the city of our God, in his holy mountain, well rooted in joy throughout the earth, the mountains of Zion, the sides of the north, the city of the great King. God is known in her palaces when he helps her. For behold, the kings assembled, they came together, they saw her, thus they marveled. They were troubled, they were shaken, trembling laid hold on them. There were labor pains, like a woman giving birth. You shall wreck the ships of Tarshish with a violent wind. As we heard, so we saw in the city of the Lord of hosts, in the city of our God. God established her forever. We pondered your mercy, O God, in the midst of your temple, according to your name, O God. So is your praise to the ends of the earth. Your right hand is full of righteousness. Let Mount Zion be glad. Let the daughters of Judah greatly rejoice because of your judgments, O Lord. Encircle Zion and embrace her. Describe her towers in detail. Set your hearts on her power and observe her palaces, that you may describe them to another nation. For he is God, our God. Forever and unto ages of ages he will shepherd us unto the ages. Proverbs chapter 9, verses 21 through 25. But he does not know that the inhabitants of the earth perish beside her, and he happens upon a snare of Hades. But hurry off, do not continue in that place, neither set your eye toward her. For so you shall pass through strange water, and cross beyond a strange river, and keep away from strange water, and do not drink from a strange fountain, that you may live a long time, and add years of life to yourself. 1 Corinthians chapter 4. Let a man so consider us, as servants of Christ and stewards of the mysteries of God. Moreover, it is required in stewards that one be found faithful. But with me it is a very small thing that I should be judged by you or by a human court. In fact, I do not even judge myself. For I know of nothing against myself, yet I am not justified by this, but he who judges me is the Lord. Therefore, judge nothing before the time, until the Lord comes, who will both bring to light the hidden things of darkness and reveal the counsels of the hearts. Then each one's praise will come from God. Now, these things, brethren, I have figuratively transferred to myself and Apollos for your sakes, that you may learn in us not to think beyond what is written, that none of you may be puffed up on behalf of one against the other. For who makes you differ from another? And what do you have that you did not receive? Now if you did indeed receive it, why do you boast as if you had not received it? You are already full. You are already rich. You have reigned as kings without us. And indeed, I could wish you did reign, that we also might reign with you. For I think that God has displayed us, the apostles, last, as men condemned to death. For we have been made a spectacle to the world, both to angels and to men. We are fools for Christ's sake. But you are wise in Christ. We are weak. But you are strong. You are distinguished, but we are dishonored. To the present hour we both hunger and thirst, and we are poorly clothed and beaten and homeless. And we labor, working with our own hands, being reviled we bless, being persecuted we endure, being defamed we entreat. We have been made as the filth of the world, the offscouring of all things until now. I do not write these things to shame you, but as my beloved children, I warn you. For though you might have 10,000 instructors in Christ, yet you do not have many fathers. For in Christ Jesus, I have begotten you through the gospel. Therefore I urge you, imitate me. For this reason I have sent Timothy to you, who is my beloved and faithful son in the Lord, who will remind you of my ways in Christ, as I teach everywhere in every church. Now some are puffed up as though I were not coming to you, but I will come to you shortly, if the Lord wills, and I will know not the word of those who are puffed up, but the power. For the kingdom of God is not in word, but in power. What do you want? Shall I come to you with a rod, or in love and a spirit of gentleness? In our passage from St. Paul's first letter to the Corinthians today, Paul is addressing pride in the community. He even seems to be using irony and sarcasm to deflate their egos a bit. While they are puffed up with pride, he reminds them that he has been seen as a fool, weak, and dishonored. Paul would rather see himself in this way in order to recognize that any greatness that comes from him is from God. Saint Sophronie said, "Our most dire enemy is pride. Its power is immense. Pride saps our every aspiration, spoils our every endeavor. Most of us fall prey to its insinuations. The proud man wants to dominate, to impose his own will on others, and so conflict arises between brethren. The pyramid of inequality is contrary to revelation concerning the Holy Trinity, in whom there is no greater, no lesser, where each person possesses absolute plenitude of divine being." St. John of Kronstadt said, "Keep a strict watch against every appearance of pride. It appears imperceptibly, particularly in time of vexation and irritability against others for quite unimportant causes." So, St. John says it appears imperceptibly, and St. Sophronie says it spoils our every endeavor. It prevents us from seeing the beauty of others, the goodness in others, and therefore we do not see the goodness of God. We don't see the image of God in the other, our brother or sister. The community cannot manifest its purpose when we allow ourselves to be driven by this passion. I'm Father Alexis, and remember, Christ is in our midst.
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2: You're listening to From the Amvon with Father John Whiteford, sermons from St. Jonah Orthodox Church in Spring, Texas. Father John is a priest in the Russian Orthodox Church outside of Russia. He's the author of Sola Scriptura, an Orthodox analysis of the cornerstone of Reformation theology, and the general editor of the St. Innocent Liturgical Calendar. Here he is with today's lesson.
3: In the name of the Father, and of the Son, and of the Holy Spirit. On the day of Pentecost, when St. Peter got up to explain to the crowds that had gathered to find out what had happened to the apostles after the Holy Spirit descended upon them, he told them how this had been foretold by the prophets. And then when asked by the people what they should do, St. Peter said, "Repent and be baptized, every one of you, in the name of Christ Jesus for the remission of sins, and ye shall receive the gift of the Holy Spirit. For the promise is unto you and to your children and to all that are afar off, even as many as the Lord our God has called." But you might ask, why have I had such a difficult time receiving this promise? Why is it so difficult for me to live out the gospel? Where's the promise of the gift of the Holy Spirit in my life? I haven't watched broadcast TV in a long time, so I don't know if they still have commercials like this, but back when I used to watch it, I remember often seeing ads where essentially they would tell you that if you buy this gadget, you can lose weight and not have to do anything. Basically, this gadget will just make you lose the weight without you having to put any effort forward. Or if you take this herb or this dietary supplement, or if you take this drug, you won't have to do anything and you lose weight, and maybe you even get fit, put on muscles, and all kinds of stuff like that. Well, the thing is, if that stuff worked, America would be the fittest and healthiest country on the planet, but that's not the case. There are various types of exercise equipment that you might buy, and if you combine that equipment with actual effort, it can help to make you fit. And there are different kinds of herbs and dietary changes that you can incorporate into your diet that'll make you a healthier person, but not in the absence of you cutting out unhealthy foods, an unhealthy behavior, and you're going to have to actually exercise. You know, because you think about it, if you could get healthy by sitting on your rear end and eating popcorn and watching TV, then you wouldn't have gotten that way in the first place. And you continuing to do that is not likely to result in you being a healthy person. So it's just counterintuitive, and anyone with any sense ought to know that that kind of stuff isn't going to work. When the Gospels, Christ explained in a parable what we have to do to receive the grace of the Holy Spirit. In Luke chapter 11, beginning with verse 5, it says, "And he said unto them, Which of you shall have a friend, and shall go unto him at midnight, and say unto him, Friend, lend me 3 loaves. For a friend of mine is in his journey is come to me, and I have nothing to set before him. And he from within shall answer and say, Trouble me not, the door is now shut, and my children are with me in bed. I cannot rise and give thee. I say unto you, though he will not rise and give him because he is his friend, yet because of his importunity, he shall rise and give him as many as he needeth." And what this parable is saying is that first we have to recognize that we have a need. We have to recognize that we need the grace of the Holy Spirit. And then we have to earnestly pray for this gift. And we have to add to our prayers our diligence in setting aside all that prevents us from receiving this gift. The man in the parable wasn't sitting in his own bed, sending notes by his servants to his friend. He was knocking, he was pleading, he didn't give up. And then it goes on to say, "And I say unto you, ask and it shall be given you, seek and ye shall find, knock and it shall be opened unto you. For everyone that asketh receiveth, and he that seeketh findeth, and to him that knocketh it shall be opened. If a son shall ask bread of any of you, that is his father, will he give him a stone? Or if he ask a fish, will he for a fish give him a serpent? Or if he ask an egg, will he give him a scorpion? If ye then, being evil, know how to give good food unto your children, how much more shall your heavenly Father give the Holy Spirit to them that ask him?" God wants to give you the grace of the Holy Spirit, but he can't give this grace to someone who continues to live a life that is incompatible with this grace. Just like sitting in front of the TV and eating popcorn all day is incompatible with being a healthy person, you not putting forth any effort, you not changing your life, you continuing to live a life of selfishness and indulging your flesh is not compatible with you being a holy person and you receiving the grace of the Holy Spirit. Those two things can't go together. Now, it's not that we put forth our effort, we basically become a holy person and then the grace of the Holy Spirit comes. God will help us at every step that we make on our journey towards becoming a saint. But you're not going to become a saint sitting on your rear end. You're not going to become a saint by putting forth no effort. You're going to have to get off your spiritual couch and go to the house where there's bread, which is the church, and begin knocking in prayer and engaging in fasting and in giving alms. God will give you what you hunger and thirst for when you show that you are really hungry and thirsty by your actions and seek him with all your heart. Amen.
2: From the Amvon, sermons from St. Jonah Orthodox Church in Spring, Texas. Father John Whiteford is the priest at St. Jonah's and the author of Sola Scriptura, published by Conciliar Press. 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

In a faraway village, on a path deep through the forest, lies a warm and cozy cottage. And travelers all know it to be a welcoming home, whether you are looking for a roaring fire to dry your wet socks, a hearty bowl of stew, or a soft bed to rest your weary legs. But most of all, people travel from far and wide to meet the lady of the house, with the warmest smile, a loving embrace, and always a word of kindness and encouragement. And her name was Magda. Episode 16, Saint Lazarus and the Resurrection. It was the Saturday of Lazarus, and after Divine Liturgy, the community gathered in the hall for breakfast and to make palm crosses for the following day. At each table were a mix of the older adults with many years' experience folding the long golden fronds of palm into a beautiful cross shape. Surrounding them were many children, watching, learning, and trying to do it themselves. The crosses were of all sizes and shapes and were gathered by a few of the kids into large baskets to be brought into church. In the corner, another group of kids and teenagers were singing the traditional carols of Saint Lazarus. Today Christ is coming, the heavenly God, to Bethany the city. Mary and Martha, they are crying, for Lazarus their brother, the sweetest one of their heart. Christ tells him, "Come out, my Lazarus, depart from Hades," as an incredible sign. And Lazarus was delivered and raised and lifted up. He came out, wrapped in grave clothes, and bound with beeswax. There was coffee, fast-worthy breakfast treats, but especially lazarakia, sweet little cookies and breads with all sorts of flavors of cinnamon, cardamom, orange, and nutmeg. The kids loved the opportunity to decorate them in creative ways, each to look like a little Lazarus, bound with bandages, with bulging eyes of clove, just awaiting Christ to raise him from the dead. Playing the violin, the guitar, and a hand drum, the carols continued unabated. Here comes Saint Lazarus, here comes Palm Sunday, here comes the day on which we eat the fishes. Get up, Lazarus, don't fall asleep now. Your day has come for you, your day of great joy. Next year we may celebrate with health and gladness. May we find your house so full and joyous, once again to sing the joyous songs of Lazarus. There were other kids decorating the church with palm branches, though they were frequently chided by a few of the older adults who kept reminding them that all the palms that they put up need to be taken down by the first bridegroom service next evening. As usual, Madeline's favorite place was sitting next to Magda. By then, she had remembered, of course, how to make the crosses, but Mr. Katsaros was trying to show her as well how to fold the palm into a much more complicated donkey. To finish the program, everyone in unison began to chant the famed Apolitikion. To confirm the general resurrection, before your passion, you raised Lazarus from the dead, O Christ God. Therefore, like the children, bearing the symbols of victory, we cry out to you, the victor over death. Hosanna in the highest. Blessed is he who comes in the name of the Lord. Madeline began to ponder while she continued to fold, then turned to Magda and asked, Yaya, why does the hymn say, to confirm the general resurrection? Magda smiled. My sweet girl, this was an incredible miracle, but it is just a small swallow that's the harbinger of the great springtime. We will see the greatest miracle, Christ raised from the dead, in 1 week, but one day we all will be raised just like Lazarus. That's why the chapel at the cemetery in the monastery is named after Saint Lazarus. Mr. Katsaros turned to interject, Don't you remember the great prophecy of Ezekiel that we'll read this Friday night? He saw a great valley of dry bones and was told,
"Prophecy to the bones, O Son of Man, prophecy to the bones." And he saw the great multitude of bones coming back together, with flesh and organs and sinews and skin built on top, but there was no life in them. Madeline slowly became more and more captivated by the image. She felt the hair stand up on her arms, but she wasn't scared at all. She was astonished with wonder. Even Cucho, who was sitting next to them, began to pay attention. Mr. Katsaros continued, and then he heard another voice, "Prophecy to the wind, O Son of Man, prophecy to the wind." And the Holy Spirit came like a rush of mighty wind and breathed new life into them all. He saw the great resurrection of everyone from the beginning to the end. Cucho's mouth dropped. "But is that really going to happen?" Magda replied, "Of course. We continued to see miracles just like that." Mr. Bobby, who was one table away, overheard and poked his head in to add, "Haven't you heard of Saints Raphael, Nicholas, and Nerini? They were martyred by the Turks in a vicious way and lay buried in the earth for 500 years until the Lord knew that we needed their help. They were forgotten by the people of their island. All that they remembered was to go to a certain stone altar in the ruins of an ancient church every bright Tuesday for liturgy. But no one remembered why. Soon, though, Saint Raphael began to appear to many people, both by dream and awake, revealing his name and his martyrdom on bright Tuesday." Mrs. Marianthi added, "I'm from that village. We saw the miracles with our very eyes. Saint Raphael appeared and said, 'Dig here,' and we found the body of his deacon, Saint Nicholas. He appeared and said, 'Dig there,' and we found the body of the 12-year-old Saint Irene in the cauldron where she was burned. Saint Raphael even told them where to dig to find the ancient spring of holy water." Mrs. Sarandivis also joined in, "You should see the miracles. Their church is filled with canes, glasses, walkers, and silver gifts as a sign of the endless miracles of our Christ through his wonder workers." Madeline and Cucho still sat there astonished. Magda smiled and gently nudged them to keep folding palm crosses. "I remember Saint Porfirio said that there are so many hidden saints throughout the world, and when our Christ knows that the world is in trouble and love and faith are waning, every so often he reveals another great miracle of the resurrection, another saint for the people to help them." Corey pulled up his chair to join. "Just like Saint Ephrem of Neamakri, he's my favorite. He was tortured by the Turks for 8 months and refused to deny Christ. He also was buried for 500 years until he began to heal people." Magda added, "I knew someone that knew Hierondisa Makaria, to whom God revealed his relics. Once, Saint Ephrem appeared to her and told her to tell other people about his martyrdom for Christ. She, with such simplicity and boldness, replied, 'If I tell the people myself, they will think that I'm just trying to raise money to rebuild your monastery. You tell the people about your life.' And the saint smiled and bowed his head in such beautiful humility and obeyed the abbess. And he did just that. He runs through the world appearing to people in danger and granting them healing." Madeline looked over at Cucho again with eyes still peeled, waiting to hear of each new miracle. She couldn't believe that he was sitting in one place for all this time. She smiled and chuckled to herself. Matushka walked by with a basket, collecting the folded crosses, and joined the group as well. "And don't forget our beloved Saint Fanurios. Who knows how many centuries he was lying forgotten by the world, and our Lord didn't even need to reveal his relics, but just showed us his wondrous icon with the scenes of his great martyrdom, and he began to fill the world with miracles through his prayers. Now he is known and called upon from the east to the west."
Cucho jumped in. That's right. Yaya, don't you remember? I lost my favorite slingshot, and you told me to do a little prayer? I found it right away. Where was it? Madeline asked. In my pocket, Cucho said with a smile, as they all laughed. By then, the crosses and decorations were about finished. Magda then proceeded into the kitchen to start working on the traditional fish dinner for the following day. Madeline pulled up a stool and helped her cut potatoes to roast. Magda pulled out the container of garlic cloves, but put it down at the end of the counter, as she knew her granddaughter wasn't quite ready for that much garlic. Madeline smiled. Thanks, Yaya, you read my mind. There was the rich garlic dip, skordalia, to make, the citrusy beet salad, the loaves of bread to bake. Magda started by rinsing the salt cod, bacalhau. Do you know, my dear, how this traditional dish of the salt cod started? It was a tradition of the simple, poor mountain people. Throughout the cold months, they had no access to fresh fish and couldn't afford it even if they did. All they had was the simple salt cod that they could keep throughout the winter. But they learned how to soak it and rinse it to remove the salt and how to prepare it to become so delicious. Magda finished rinsing the large fillets and began cutting it into hand-sized pieces to be perfectly fried the next day and served after the great festal liturgy of Palm Sunday. Madeline smelled the salty scent of the sea. It wasn't her favorite, but she knew that the aroma of the final product the next day would be worth it. Magda smiled and sighed. It's never as good as I remember my yayas, but I'm sure she thought the same about her own, come to think of it. Madeline smiled as well, remembering how incredible her grandmother's bacalhau was, and anxiously awaited a taste, having been fasting throughout Great Lent. Her stomach growled. Madeline began to ponder once again as they continued preparing the fish. You are the salt of the earth. What does Christ mean by that? Magda, overjoyed, came over to kiss her granddaughter. What do you think, sweet girl? Madeline thought and thought. Well, I know salt gives flavor to every food. I remember how you told me that every food, even your cookies, need a pinch of salt. Yes, yes. And you just mentioned that salt preserves things. Like Christians preserve the world? Of course. Bravo, sweet girl. Christ gives the world true and faithful Christians with whom he communes every liturgy until they are no more. But also, the souls of the righteous are in the hand of God, and no torment will touch them. When it's time for us to be reunited, he will raise us all up in this very body and soul, transformed and made radiant. No matter how many years we rested in the earth, he will wash off the salt and prepare us to feast together with him in his eternal banquet. After divine liturgy the next day, with many hundreds packing the church and receiving the holy mysteries, there was the traditional palm procession around the church and the town square, followed by the gathering of the whole town for the incredible fish luncheon. After the priest blessed the food, Magda worked with the kitchen crew to serve the whole multitude. Madeline was famished, and once she got her plate and crossed herself, she dove into her succulent food. If you had never tried it, the combination of dishes seemed almost random. But once you tried bites of the crispy fish dipped in the rich garlic sauce, rounded out with the tart beets and the luxurious potatoes, it somehow seemed to meld perfectly. She breathed in, enjoying every bite, in this last bit of rest before Holy Week and the resurrection. Once everyone was served, she proceeded table by table, thanking them for coming and wishing them a blessed resurrection. She offered them her table blessing. At this our table where we sit, around this very table, do we befriend the angels, and our sweetest Christ we serve here. Our Virgin Panagia, she do we embrace.

Magda's stories were written by Dr. Nico Tatalias and narrated by Presbytera Dianthi Livanos. Audio recording, production, and composition was by Nick Douglas. The intro music was from Father Dionysios Tambakis, and the outro from Nektaria Karanzi. 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
1: This is Becoming a Healing Presence with Dr. Albert Rossi. In order to become a healing presence for others, we must first be healed ourselves through an active relationship with the great healer, Jesus Christ. Dr. Rossi is the resident clinical psychologist at St. Vladimir's Seminary.
2: I'm going to make a podcast for myself, which is what I do usually, although you will hear it, and perhaps there's something in it for you. The question for the moment is, where are God's hands? God's hands are at the end of my arms. Well, for me, that's a very, very provocative claim worth thinking about. But these are not my thoughts, of course. I don't have thoughts that are worthwhile. I get a lot from other people. From St. Augustine says, a Christian is, quote, a mind through which Christ thinks, a heart through which Christ loves, a voice through which Christ speaks, and a hand through which Christ helps. That is to say, St. Augustine is saying that my hands and yours are Christ's hands. And even more clearly, St. Thérèse of Lisieux, Father Hopko's favorite saint and mine, said, quote, whose hands are God's hands but our hands, end quote. And lastly, I'll quote Father Stanley Lully, very famous Romanian theologian, who said, Christ speaks, feels, and thinks in my words, feelings, and thoughts. End quote from Father Stanley Lu. So that's what we're saying. It's biblical. I can continue the thought and even ask the question, where are God's eyes? God's eyes are in my eye sockets. Where is God's mind? God's mind is in my brain. Where is God's heart? Well, he's in the cavity, cardiac cavity, in my chest. There are some very serious implications to these thoughts, of course. I'm not going to play my wife singing, Oh, Had I a Golden Thread, which plays into this podcast nicely, because I and you am God's golden thread. So here's that song.

0: That song is beautiful and deals with this podcast so much better than I. What are the implications of such thoughts? Thoughts that God's hands are at the end of my arms. Well, one of the implications is that it's quite dangerous to say something like that in some sense, but liberating in another sense. Dangerous because it could be interpreted as pantheism. That is to say, I could, easily think that I'm more than I am. On the other hand, it could be interpreted as an ideal for sanctity. Yes, that's the way God made me, and he said he would be with me, and I need to kind of stretch and strain to get that far. Or lastly, it could be interpreted simply as a call to revisit my awareness of my identity here and now. Not so much only a call to the future sanctity, but a call to me right now holding my smartphone and you listening to this probably on your computer or someplace. Here and now we are God's presence on earth, but it is union without confusion, as Father Thomas Hopko often said. Union without confusion. How do the two of us exist together in this mind and spirit? Well, I certainly don't know. But it is true, my hands, my fingerprints, my fingernails are his, and they are mine simultaneously. Father Hopko said, the miracle of all miracles, is the ability to transform through love the smallest, seemingly insignificant detail of the routine drudgery of everyday existence into paradise, thereby becoming God's by grace. He said that in an interview published in Life magazine, a special issue on the meaning of life. That is to say, I and you am experiencing God's miracle of miracles, and no matter how alive and joyful or dumpy and mildly depressed we might feel, at any moment we can recreate that or allow that to become a moment of paradise, becoming God's by grace, as Father Hopko suggests. That's about as far as I can go with this thought. It's profound. It's not my own, thank goodness. But it is valid, and I submit that as something to offer to you and me. So for Ancient Faith Radio, this is Dr. Albert Rossi asking you and myself to support Ancient Faith Ministries with our prayers and with our finances.
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3: 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You know, I love how that we have this season where we all slow down, we

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0: We've been making our way through the Sermon on the Mount, which is a really long talk Jesus gave. He teaches everything we need to know to live a truly Christian life. Chapter 6 of Matthew's Gospel begins with Jesus teaching us the three pillars of our Orthodox life: how to give alms, how to pray, and how to fast.
1: Today, we're looking at what Jesus says about fasting. Now, just as we've seen before, Jesus isn't saying if you fast, but when you fast, because God's people already fasted, and he assumes that we're all definitely going to keep fasting. Now, here Jesus is talking about how we should behave when we fast, how we should think about fasting.
0: Great Lent is coming soon, and of course that means it's time to fast. Orthodox Christians who are able to will stop eating meat and dairy products for quite a while, 40 days of Lent plus Holy Week. So by the time Pascha arrives, we're ready for an amazing feast because it will have been 48 long days since we enjoyed the rich, delicious foods that we make with meat and dairy products in them.
1: When you and your family or your friends at church talk about Great Lent coming up soon, what do you say? One of my friends and I were talking about how we keep eating cheeseburgers because we know soon we won't be able to have them, but we're not complaining. We're just enjoying the meat now so that we can enjoy the fast later.
0: Enjoy the fast? Some people don't think of the fast as an enjoyable thing. A lot of people talk about Lent like it's a bad thing, sort of like saying, wow, the really hard part is coming up. And it can be hard to fast, but listen to what Jesus says. Moreover, when you fast, do not be like the hypocrites with a sad countenance, for they disfigure their faces, that they may appear to men to be fasting. Assuredly, I say to you, they have their reward. But you, when you fast, anoint your head and wash your face, so that you do not appear to men to be fasting, but to your Father who is in the secret place. And your Father who sees in secret will reward you openly.
1: Jesus suggests that some people fast with a sad countenance. They're making sure that people see how well they're fasting. Can you picture someone kind of showing off their holiness like that? Like maybe sighing loudly and saying, oh, I'm so exhausted. You know, I have no energy because I've been fasting so much. I observe a very strict fast, you know. I'm very holy.
0: It's kind of a funny image, actually. I can just hear someone sighing and pretending that they just hate fasting, when really it's all an act, just trying to get other people to notice how good they are about fasting. But Jesus teaches us not to show off, whether it's about giving charity and doing good works, or about praying, or even about fasting. These are very important things for us to do, but they should all be done quietly and with great humility. Showing off is being prideful, and that's not good for our hearts.
1: When I think about people fasting with a sad countenance, I don't think just about people who are showing off, but also about people who really are sad or even mad about fasting. They don't want to do it, and they seem like they're kind of miserable.
0: Yes, before Great Lent begins, sometimes people are already kind of dreading it. They know that it'll be hard to pass up all those delicious treats, and they think sadly about everything they're going to miss out on. That's a natural way to feel, of course. But think about what Jesus is saying. But you, when you fast, anoint your head and wash your face, so that you do not appear to men to be fasting. Anoint your head? That'd be like rubbing olive oil on your skin so that it's shiny. He's saying celebrate and be happy. Don't put on a sad face, but instead let your joy shine through your face. Be filled with joy when you fast.
1: If you're just thinking about the foods that you're going to miss, well, then of course it's hard to feel joyful about the fast. But listen to this hymn that we sing on Clean Monday, the very first day of the fast. Let us begin the most holy season of restraint.

0: saint, beaming with joy. Let us shine with brilliant rays of the holy commandments of Christ our God. With the brightness of love and the splendor of prayer, the strength of good courage, and the purity of holiness. Thus, clothed in garments of light, let us hasten to the holy resurrection on the third day that shines upon the universe with the glory of incorruption.
1: Wow! Let's begin the fast beaming with joy? The hymn talks about how we'll shine with brilliant rays of Christ's commandments, and talks about brightness and splendor and light. That's how the fast should feel to us. But if we're just thinking about how much we're going to miss cheeseburgers, it probably won't feel like that. Jesus must want us to be thinking about something else, to see something other than what we're missing when we fast.
0: I think that's right. And you know, maybe I have an idea of what he means here. You know, there have been some years when I was able to fast, and then other years when I wasn't. And I always find that if I do really fast, if I spend my great Lent eating carefully and really praying and preparing my heart for Pascha, when we finally reach that beautiful feast day, I'm so joyful. I can't stop smiling. It's not that I missed meat and I'm just so happy to eat it again, although that's true. But it's really because somehow by fasting, I've helped my heart grow closer to God. My heart got softer and softer during the fast, and now I can feel his presence more than usual. When I'm fasting, I feel like I'm somehow better at praying. And when I've been doing that for 40 days, and then I go to the Holy Week services and the Pascha services, I start feeling very close to God, and I could just burst with joy. So maybe we need to remember that feeling when we begin Great Lent. When we think about Lent, we should remember that we're preparing ourselves for something so joyous and wonderful, something that will really make us happy.
1: We don't talk about this a lot, but maybe we should. When we fast, we're actually better at praying. Sometimes we talk about how monastics, the nuns and monks, leave the hustle and bustle of daily life in the world and they move to a monastery where they can focus on prayer. They live together, praying together. And do you know that they're always fasting? They live in a kind of permanent fast. And when they have a feast, it's fish. They don't serve meat in monasteries because their goal is to be really focused on prayer. And when we're fasting, it really is easier to pray.
0: I always think that's kind of a strange and amazing fact. People think we're fasting so that we can develop self-discipline, and that's definitely true. But it's more than that. People don't often know that fasting really does make it easier to pray. God knows that because he's the one who designed us.
1: He always knows exactly what we need. You know, Great Lent can be kind of hard, but a friend of mine said something really interesting lately. Summer Kennard is the author of Such is the Kingdom, a beautiful book on the theology of disability about special needs families in the Orthodox Church. She said that if you picture a small child standing at the ocean shore, they start out only getting their toes wet. They can't go deep. They're too little. Their parent stands there and holds their hand to keep them safe. But as a child gets bigger and stronger, they learn to swim, and their legs become strong enough to withstand the waves, and they can go out deeper and deeper a little at a time. As their obedience increases, their parent is still there, but lets them go in deeper. She said that maybe we should think of our spiritual lives kind of like that.
0: Yes, like we're little children at the seashore, and God is there with us. He lets us go in a little at a time, as much as we can handle. During Great Lent, we get the thrill of going deeper. God gives us the opportunity to dive in and swim a bit. And once we get in there, the waves are going to be stronger. They're going to pound on us a little bit more, and we might struggle a bit, but that's to be expected. That's part of the joy of going deeper, part of the thrill of exploring further than we've ever been before. So if it's hard, try to remember, it's supposed to be hard. But that's the thrill of it. You're going deeper, and God is with you.
1: Jesus teaches us that the best way to fast is to accept the challenge joyfully. Anoint your head, wash your face, and fast with great joy. When people see you during Great Lent, don't let them be thinking, wow, that guy must be really holy because he's having a terrible time without that good food. Wouldn't it be nicer if people looked at us and saw pure joy? When they see your happy energy and your joy, they'll find that it comes from being close to God.
0: It won't be long until we get to put this lesson into practice. May we all choose to fast to the best of our ability with joy so that we can better pray. And then God will be better able to soften our hearts with his love. Now, here are some questions for you. What does Jesus say that we should not do when we fast, and why not?
1: Jesus tells us not to be like the hypocrites because they go around looking all sad so everyone knows they're fasting. He says we shouldn't do that because they already have their reward.
0: Jesus says that we should anoint our head and wash our face when we're fasting. What does he mean by that?
1: He's telling us not to even let our skin look miserable. Instead, we clean it, oil it, take care of it, and we celebrate and be happy. Instead of looking sad, we let joy shine on our face. We should be filled with joy when we fast.
0: So why do we fast?
1: There are so many reasons that we fast, but today we talk specifically about how our hearts get closer to God when we're fasting. Fasting helps us pray better, especially when we do it with joy, without bragging or complaining. Fasting with joy softens our hearts to God, and we can feel his presence.
0: Now, here's something you might want to discuss. It won't be long until we're singing that hymn from Clean Monday. Let us begin the most holy season of restraint, beaming with joy. Let us shine with brilliant rays of the holy commandments of Christ our God. As we joyfully prepare for Lent, have you thought about what you'll want to do to make that time more special? We're supposed to be praying more, studying the scriptures more, and being more charitable than ever. Talk with your family. What sorts of things can you do to make Great Lent a fruitful and holy time in your house?
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3: If we don't successfully pass on our faith to our children, then the faith dies, right? The church dies. There's no next generation to carry it forward. And that's, you know, relatively obvious in a lot of ways. What's maybe a little more subtle is how much damage we can potentially do by oversimplifying, catching that balance to be able to say that we're not going so far with simplifying that we're almost kind of borderline lying. And we can get there, both theologically and then sort of psychologically, emotionally with kids.
4: My name is Melanie. I am the book publicist at Ancient Faith, and I'm here today with Dan Opperwell, who's the editor of our new Child's Guide to the Psalms. Dan, thank you so much for joining me today. I'm really excited for this conversation. Thank you.
3: Yeah, well, thanks for having me. Nice to chat with you, Melanie.
4: Absolutely. Just wanting to talk to you about your work on a Child's Guide to the Psalms. So what's your work been like in the past? Is this your first time doing a job like this? What's your experience been like?
3: Well, yeah, I mean, yes and no. It's an interesting project for me because I have done work for children before with Ancient Faith. We Pray, I'll plug that one as well.
4: It's
3: a few years in the past now, but that's basically poetry with beautiful, beautiful illustrations. The illustrators get huge amount of credit for that book, but just sort of celebrating the beauty of prayer. And that was out on Ancient Faith a few years ago. I don't remember the exact year. So I've worked in that area before. This is a little bit different, however, because shifting to that sort of child's guide kind of approach almost in a lot of ways really drew on and draws on kind of my academic side. So I teach at Trinity College in Orthodox theology. I have a PhD in religious studies and all these sorts of things. So I have all that academic background as well. And it's interesting. What I found really interesting, exciting about this project is precisely kind of locating it at the nexus point of those two things, where, something like We Pray was really just like a true children's book in every sense, just meant to be beautiful and invite them in and be engaging for kids. But here, like, the ideas are also really important too, while also keeping that engagement. So in a way, this is the first time I've tried that. In another way, it's sort of bringing together things I've done many times in the past.
4: Yeah, that absolutely makes sense. So you mentioned your academic background. So how do you think that has helped you in this work with the Child's Guide to the Psalms?
3: Yeah, well, it's sort of, it goes almost right away into one of the topics I was most interested in talking about here,
4: absolutely.
3: Which is like how we kind of locate and communicate with children the sort of depth of our faith in ways that are accessible to them, but not watered down.
4: Yes.
3: And so like the academic background is helpful. I mean, I find helpful in terms of really kind of understanding, the Psalms as literature, understanding where they're coming from in their ancient context, having a good sense of how the reception history of the Psalms has unfolded over the thousands of years that these prayers have been in use, both before the time of Christ and then in the church since its very, very inception.
4: Right.
3: So having like a good sense of the map of all those sorts of things, all those sorts of ideas, what's really important at the end of the day from that scholarly point of view, for me, process-wise, was kind of that baseline. And then it's a question of like, how can I get as much of that really as possible into a relatively simple and welcoming package for kids? So I'm not going to use terminology like reception history or something like that, in a book like this.
4: Yeah.
3: But getting kids to start to notice that a little bit, like where this has fit in terms of how the church has used these things in our tradition, just as one example of that sort of, scholarly idea, but then finding that
4: right
3: package for kids. Yeah.
4: Right. Absolutely. So you've mentioned, how important it is that we, pass the faith on to the children without watering that down. Can you talk about that a little bit?
3: Yeah. I mean, I find this sort of endlessly fascinating. I think that's what's drawn me to a couple children's projects and maybe some more in the future, God willing. We'll see how things go. And then I also have three children of my own. And my wife teaches Sunday school at our local parish. And she's sort of the head of that, but I sometimes pop in and I might share something with the kids there as well. So there are very much kids in my life too. And so just as a father and a thinker and a writer, in a lot of ways, it's the most important thing that I can think of, really. I mean, if we don't successfully pass on our faith to our children, then the faith dies, right? The church dies. There's no next generation to carry it forward. And that's, relatively obvious in a lot of ways. What's maybe a little more subtle is how much damage we can potentially do by oversimplifying, right?
4: Mm-hmm.
3: We can't just give children I'm not going to sit in a Sunday school and be invited to speak for 20 minutes to the kids and talk about, Palamite theology on energies and essences and Maximus's logos, philosophical things, right? Like, I've done that at a church for adults, those kinds of things. But, you're not going to. But the thing is, like, what that stuff is about at the end of the day, I think we do have to try to share that with them. And it's not easy at all. But one of the problems we can run into is if we water things down too much, then when kids start to hit the real stuff, when they start to get to those teenage years and early adult years, and they start to find out the real stuff, it can be challenging, especially if some of that real stuff is a little bit harder. Some stuff from church history that's maybe even a little bit scandalous.
4: Like, yes.
3: Catching that balance to be able to say that we're not going so far with simplifying that we're almost kind of borderline lying, and we can get there both theologically and then sort of psychologically, emotionally with kids. And it's just, it's always something to be, I think, noticing and paying attention
4: Absolutely.
3: To.
4: Yeah. Yes. Yeah. I do think, like you said, it's easy to simplify it, write it down. So that's our easy option. But, you know, towing the line between not simplifying, but also not overcomplicating, that's a very hard line to draw and a very fine line to walk, but that's our responsibility, right? Yeah. So, you know, as you were working on this book, was that topic something that was in your mind a lot? Or like, how did that kind of influence your editorial perspective?
3: Yeah, I mean, for me, that was the grounding. That was sort of the foundational principle. And the biggest thing that I wanted to try to help us, you know, with the Ancient Faith team as well, to really offer. I mean, one of the first things you want to do when you're working on a project like this is to do a bit of a, you know, environmental scan, to use that word. Yep. What else is out there? Like, what other things for kids on Psalms, whether they're Orthodox or not, just in general, or even non-Christian, you know, Jewish stuff, whatever. Like, what's available? What does it look like? And what is it doing well? Where there may be gaps. Now, one thing with this project is, you know, simply it coming from a very specifically Orthodox Christian perspective is already a contribution here. There really wasn't anything else out there quite like this. But the other thing I really noticed was sort of this exact issue. There are a few Psalms for Kids types books with, you know, colorful illustrations, very inviting, all this, and it's great. But the ones that I was able to sort of check out, they did, to me, they kept kind of veering a little bit towards the what felt to me like a bit of a temptation to just say, we're just going to have a bunch of Psalms of joy and a bunch of Psalms of praise and a bunch of praise God and all this sort of thing.
4: Yeah.
3: And that's all very much in the Psalms. It's all over. So those are really real and very significant psalmic themes. But it felt to me like one of the big contributions to this book, other than just being Orthodox, could be to try to round out the picture. And maybe we pick some Psalms that talk about despair a little bit, because that's all over the Psalms as well. Another huge theme in the Psalms that it's tempting to hide from kids, I think, is spiritual enemies. It's one of the most important themes in the collection of Psalms, is King David or the other psalmists talking about their enemies. And that's difficult stuff to bring up with kids.
4: Yes.
3: And there are definitely some things in the Psalms, and, you know, very famously, you know, he is blessed who crashes your baby's heads against the skulls. I did not choose that psalm for this collection for the kids. Yep. There is a point at which it's like, I'm not just going to throw right in their face. That one's a little tough. That one's tough for adults.
4: Absolutely.
3: Because then you really have to get into like, these are spiritually symbolic things.
4: Right. Or
3: this is not taken literally. Yes. And that's a tough conversation to have with like a 7 or 8 year old. But there are some psalms in this collection that selected that that do talk about spiritual enemies, talk about the psalmist's enemies. And I bring it up as a theme in the apparatus at the start. There's several sections talking about what are the key themes in the Psalms, and that's one of the ones that's listed and discussed. And so even beyond an Orthodox Christian audience, I really hope that this book makes a contribution in that sense, like filling out the picture. So Psalms of joy, that's easy. And there are lots of them in here too. We absolutely have the Psalms of praise, not ignored, they can't be ignored. And I think the illustrators also did a wonderful job with the Child's Guide here of capturing that as well. And some of the Psalms that are a little bit, you know, more contemplative, maybe a little bit sadder. Maybe there is some despair. Maybe there is some trouble and worry and fear of enemies and that kind of thing.
4: Right.
3: The illustrator did a really nice job, I think, of also hitting the kids at their level there, where it's not too much, but it's present so that they know. And as they grow, those things are going to be more and more and more important to them. I think a lot about my favorite psalm, this is kind of nuts, it might seem a little nuts, is Psalm 88, which is a pure psalm of despair. So many psalms, the way they kind of are structured, you'll have your psalms of praise, and that's, you know, kind of easy. But a lot of psalms have like a valley kind of structure, right? Mm-hmm. So you start with, you know, praise of God, and then we move into things like despair, things like concern about enemies, things about like, where are you, God? Like, why have you abandoned me? My God, my God, why have you forsaken me? Right?
4: Yes.
3: You move down to the valley, and then most of them will come back up at the end and say, you know, but still I hope in you, and I know you're here with me. But there's a few, and Psalm 88 is maybe the most famous example, that don't. It just leaves you in the valley. And the last line of that psalm is, my only friend is darkness.
4: Mm.
3: And I read it in the scope of my prayer rule every other Thursday. I love that psalm.
4: Yeah,
3: I find it profoundly comforting because it's so true to life. It's so real to what it's like to be alive and try to be a follower of Christ. There are so many times where we feel like we're just there in that valley. And I find a tremendous comfort when the psalmist
4: Yes.
3: Doesn't even try to get me out with that psalm. Yeah. Just don't even try, not right now.
4: Yep.
3: Just be with me here. My only friend is darkness. That's really what I'm feeling. That's what I'm experiencing.
4: Absolutely.
3: And he's there with us, right?
4: Yes.
3: So I find that comforting. I didn't put that psalm in here.
4: Mm-hmm.
3: I don't, like, again, that's one of those, like,
4: sure,
3: maybe a little much for the 8-year-old.
4: Right.
3: I wanted to try to help them get to that space where they can start to appreciate that there is a beauty in that. And that, I think we can start pretty early. I think we can, yes, start that with kids because they have their struggles and their despair as well, just like we
4: absolutely
3: do.
4: Absolutely. And when you're in that hard time, whatever that hard time is, and no matter how old you are either, what you're searching for and what you're yearning for in your heart and in your soul is to read something that you can relate with, not something that's just like, oh, everything is great, which is wonderful to read those psalms. But when you're in the pits of despair, like you said, that's not what you're really drawn to, you know?
3: Yeah.
4: You're looking for something you can relate to.
3: Yeah. Yeah, and I think we like back to that we touched a bit on like the potential spiritual damage of overly watering down.
4: Yes.
3: And like I've known many people, and you can read testimonies on the internet as well, who've grown up with a picture, not necessarily in the Orthodox Church. I think in a lot of ways we're maybe not as bad about this as some other Christian groups, but but nonetheless, I mean we run the same risks, but who've grown up thinking like, well, Christians need to always be happy. Right?
4: Yeah.
3: It's always just about joy, and it's always about, you know, happy clappy is like a phrase we hear, right? And that there's almost a shame in having a time of spiritual dryness, or feeling that God isn't there with you, or feeling that you're just in that valley of despair and your only companion, your only friend is darkness, as though there's shame in that. Mm-hmm. And though we, I think, need to be very attentive to not giving our kids any sense of that, even inadvertently.
4: Yes.
3: If we just present psalms of joy, praise, hooray, yay, God is always with us, God loves us, if that's all we give them, then we can risk kind of subtly signaling to them that that's all they should ever feel and experience, and that is not true to life. And when they start to become adults, if that's their expectation, I've known many people for whom that is a big, big reason for a collapse in their faith or a leaving of the faith. The feeling that it's, you know, I'm not happy and joyful all the time, constantly clapping my hands, so I can't really be a Christian, because that's what a Christian is supposed to be.
4: Yeah.
3: If that's what a Christian is supposed to be, I can't be a Christian either.
4: Yeah.
3: So I, you know, that's definitely not how I feel all the time.
4: Yeah.
3: And making sure that kids, even from a very young age, know, you're going to experience this, and that's okay. And we all do. And God is with you there. But yeah, it's not, being a Christian isn't about feeling joyful and happy all the time. Hopefully you do sometimes.
4: Yes.
3: But not every second.
4: Yeah. And you know, like you said, I think that the Orthodox Church is very unique in that sense that our church is no stranger to suffering. And there is a somber attitude when you enter the nave and when you enter worship, that there is a place for you to bring your suffering, where, you know, in some other experiences that I've had personally, sometimes I feel like, oh, I'm not really quite able to say, hey, I'm really struggling here with this, you know, in this circumstance. Whereas when I enter an Orthodox church, when I enter my church, I feel perfectly free and perfectly able to do that. You know, and we're reminded so much of Christ on the cross and his own suffering, and we are partaking in that suffering. And it's not like Christ, has called us to somehow escape that suffering. Like that is part of our calling, as part of our walk. I think that's wonderful. And I think it's, a very, realistic and hopeful goal to incorporate that into your work for children. But like you said, without, you know, being overly cautious one way or the other, but I think it's great to try to include that too.
3: And another thing that's sort of related there that I hoped to kind of bring forward to the readers, kids and their parents who are probably reading along with them, is in relation to that kind of issue or problem or whatever you might want to call it in Christian life, how significant it is that we immerse ourselves in a rhythm with these things as Orthodox Christians, right? They're one of the sections of the book is just talking about where we all will find lines of psalms in the divine liturgy. The divine liturgy is actually not really a particularly great great service to do as the apparatus, because it has kind of the least amount of psalms of anything, honestly. Mm-hmm. But I thought, you know, liturgy is the one that all kids, like maybe not all kids go to Vespers with right. their family or whatever. Vespers right. would be better from a scholarly point of view to study to me. Yeah. But like, let's do liturgy. It's one we all know, whatever. And there's still lots of psalms in liturgy, yeah. but getting them to notice and say, oh, this is a psalm, this is a psalm. And then also there's some discussion at the start of the book, like when do we read psalms? Like when do we turn to this and how? So there's a couple pages, there's a little section there about the Psalter and how you read through the Psalter and the different chasismata yeah. and all that. And encouraging kids, and this is something that is really almost uniquely Orthodox, is to say this is part of the rhythm of our existence. We do this no matter how we're feeling, right? Mm-hmm. We do this no matter what we're going through. We turn to Psalms, we make them part of the rhythm of our life, in our worship, both at church and in our way of living at home. And that's both important vis-a-vis all this sort of psychological stuff and the fact that we all go through despair, but it's also a really key part of like introducing them, I think, to the way the church has understood and encountered the Psalms for thousands of years. This is a prayer book. The end of the day, and it's something I hope kids kind of get when they walk away from this book, that this is our fundamental, our most essential prayer book, and it needs to be used that way, read continuously in the rhythm, in the pattern, no matter how we feel, no matter what's going on, coming yes. back to it again and again.
4: Yes. So that's really key. I think that's a uniquely Orthodox perspective, that we are using the Psalms as our personal prayer books, our hymnals throughout the day, right?
3: Yep. Yeah, absolutely. And that's what they have always been, and even before the time of Christ. Yeah. That's fundamentally what we have here. It's like, it's a collection of poetry, yes, but the reason it's, you think about the fact that the Psalms are not read in a lectionary ever. Mm-hmm. Why? Because we're reading them constantly, because it's our prayer book, right?
4: Yes.
3: You don't list in the lectionary sections from the prayer book. It is the prayer book, right?
4: Yes.
3: So hopefully kids are getting a little bit of a taste of that too, and an understanding of that from a young age. Again, it's something that you, like spelling that out to them in like highfalutin, you know, scholarly terminology or something, that's not going to work, but we can definitely introduce them to that.
4: Right.
3: Actually, that idea, just say, hey, you know, come back to the Psalms again and again.
4: Yes, absolutely. That's great. Okay, so a quick pivot for you to the actual formation of the book itself. So can you talk a little bit about how the creation process of the book looked like? How long did that take? What was your role in it? All that.
3: Yeah, it's... how long did it take is an interesting question, because it really depends on what you mean by that. As I get older, my process becomes a lot more meditation and downtime in my writing process, which interestingly makes it more efficient in a lot of ways. It was a few months in terms of sitting and writing prose. I can't remember what the word total was. It's a few thousand words. Mm-hmm. So it's not a lot. It's not a lot of hours sitting at drafting and then redrafting and whatever. But what definitely took a lot of calendar time was exactly all this sitting, meditating. So I was asked to really do a couple of things. One was to create the sort of the they call it the teaching apparatus of the book. Mm-hmm. And we've talked a bit about that already. There's, you know, an appendix at the end with Psalms and Liturgy. I put together a glossary as well, because what Ancient Faith wanted to do, and I thought this was a great idea, was use the translations from the Ancient Faith Psalter.
4: Yeah.
3: And I think it is a great idea, because then kids are getting the same text that they're going to be accustomed to reading really lifelong, right? But the challenge side of that is that you're going to get a lot of words that are weird. Mm-hmm. even to grown-ups in many cases,
4: right.
3: You know, especially with that particular translation, which is very beautiful, but it's quite sort of intricately wrought. So mm-hmm. there's a little bit of a KJV flavor to some of the translation choices, yeah. which I think is lovely. But mm-hmm. So anyway, the long and short, I thought, let's do a glossary so that when kids run into some of those terms, they can just look them up.
4: Yes, which is fantastic.
3: Yeah, exactly. So yes. The glossary, hopefully that's really helpful. And then, like I said, a section on the themes in the Psalms, when do we read Psalms, and just general introduction, the history of the Psalms, that kind of thing. So I put together all of that, and that was kind of me writing. But the mm-hmm. second piece of the project, which was in some ways a bigger challenge, and in a lot of ways took more time on the calendar, was selecting the Psalms.
4: Really?
3: And that, because of everything we were just discussing, that was the thing that to me... Well, it was weighty. It felt like a weighty thing to be doing. I'm going to choose Psalms.
4: Absolutely. Yeah.
3: And so I literally just sat down with, a Psalm book. I think I just had my Orthodox Study Bible, actually. Mm-hmm. And I went through and I marked them. I think I did them in three tiers, or four. One was like, no, absolutely not. That's, dashing skulls and that sort of thing. No right. way. Another potential reason to just say no to it, just be length, plain old length. I didn't want there's some really big Psalms, especially in the 70s range. Some of them are huge. We'd take up the whole book. So some of those throughout, they're just too long. So with those kind of criteria, and then also wanting that full balance, that full range of themes, that was really, really tricky because my instinct as I was doing that was to do precisely the thing that we were talking about as a big temptation, which is, oh, this is Psalm of Praise, nice and easy, kids will love it, right? Right. And just end up with only those. Yep. So I'm trying to push myself, try to get that balance. And I remember sitting and reading some Psalms and being a few lines in, being like, okay, yeah, this will be good. And then it gets like too dark and I'm like, oh shoot.
4: Right.
3: So it's good, promising start. And it just doesn't quite work. So going through that, I basically created three categories. One was like, absolutely not. One was a for sure. This one goes in, no question. And then there was that kind of tier two, which was like, yeah, this might be useful depending on where we're ending up with how many we want, how many we need. And so just kind of went through that and a couple of times and put them down together and, sort of looked at them on the page. What does this look like altogether? Are we covering the range or am I checking the boxes I wanted to check? And then, ended up with the collection. Fortunately, I didn't have to actually translate them because, like I said, we used the ASV right. also, which was great. So that saved me a little. it was several months, of which active time was not huge, for a relatively short word count like this. But there was a lot of putting it down and walking away and thinking and praying about it too,
4: yes.
3: For sort of guidance to try to make those choices well. And hopefully I did, God willing.
4: I think so. Yeah, absolutely. And I think, what you're saying about, your glossary and the way you've organized everything. I mean, I've even found the glossary helpful myself. So I think it's.
3: Yeah, a lot of adults have said that to me. They're like, I need this book.
4: I'm reading this book instead. I'm just this is very helpful.
3: That's really flattering and wonderful to hear as well. Yeah.
4: Yes. Yes, absolutely. So, in your mind, where do you think would be some helpful places that this book could be used? Would it be in the home, in church? What were you kind of envisioning?
3: Yeah. Yes.
4: Yes. To everything.
3: our kids, especially my littlest, has really been enjoying it. This is maybe sort of our family thing, but I think a lot of other at least probably do it. For the little kids, my youngest is now 8, so he's maybe kind of getting a little bit out of his phase, but mm-hmm. we often let them read during liturgy, but we make sure that it's Christian books, Orthodox books, right? Not just, they read about all kinds of things at home, but natural sciences or geology. You're at church, I don't want you reading a geology book in church. We can do that later. That's great. And this has been now out for like a month, 2 months, how long has it been? So I've got a copy that my son has been sitting in the pew looking through and seems to really, really like. So stick it in the pews for a little break for kids is a great use of it. If you want to use it a little more actively, I think you could take a lot of this out of this for Sunday school, maybe several lessons actually, because that, especially that start, there's some things that I would hope would be really helpful as teaching materials there. And especially for like a kind of mid, the 8 to 11 type of kids, 9 to 12 type of kids, mm-hmm. Who can maybe be reading it and thinking about it. I can imagine it hopefully being very useful for that. I think my wife, who like I said, does our Sunday school at our parish, is planning to incorporate some of this for that in this coming year, which will mm-hmm. be great. But then also definitely in the home, most in terms of the pages in this book, most of the book is Psalms,
4: right?
3: With illustrations, beautiful illustrations. So one of the other hoped for uses of the book, really at the end of the day, probably the main one, is like kind of like a mini Psalter.
4: Yes.
3: That kids can use. So I would, I'd love to see it at every prayer table.
4: Yes.
3: With families that have kids. And having it be used. And you could read a psalm a day or two a day or whatever your prayer time looks like together as a family. I'm hoping it's just a helpful tool for that, because then you'll know, like, these are psalms. You can open up a big psalter, but you might run into some of the psalms that are a little more confusing or a little harder or just crazy long. So here it would be something where you can say as a family, all right, if we pick this one up, you know, what we're going to run into is going to be good at the level when we're praying together with the children.
4: Yeah. I mean, what a fantastic idea, using that in your prayer corner as a family during your prayer time. That's a wonderful idea. And then even something that just came to my mind as you were talking is, I have a 6-month-old baby and he's not quite old enough to use this yet, but as he's growing up, this would be a fantastic resource to use, you know, as we're going to bed and we're reading together.
3: It'd be great to read one psalm. And honestly, even really little kids, because it is beautifully illustrated, we always had a practice of just reading stuff to our kids where, like, you know, maybe your 1-year-old is just staring at pictures and
4: the pictures, because they're so beautiful.
3: But hearing the words and the thing is, especially, I mean, my words, don't read them to a 1 or 2-year-old.
4: The glossary.
3: Right. Yeah. But to let, like, if they are interested in the picture, but the words of the Psalms are flowing over them, flowing around them, flowing through them.
4: Yes.
3: That's a beautiful thing. That is only going to be good. Who knows what they understand? That's fine. It's okay. They're your mom. They're your dad speaking these beautiful ancient words. And the more that becomes something that's familiar to them, and the more that feels like a place, like, literally, I mean, little kids are learning what is safe and what is beautiful. It's one of the essential things that they're beginning to discover in the world. Mm-hmm. And, you know, if even a kid who's below the level of actually understanding any of the Psalms is maybe engaged by this book, just by those pictures while they're hearing, like, making that connection that the Psalms, these prayers, this is a place of safety, this is a place of beauty, this reminds me of snuggling with mom before bed, or snuggling with dad before bed. I mean, that's a beautiful, beautiful thing to give your kids, even if they don't understand a word yet.
4: Right. Absolutely. Because, you know, the more you say it over and over again, it's going to get ingrained. Just right. Like, I mean, when you read the Psalms now as an adult, for me at least, I read it and I'm like, oh my goodness, we say this in church every week. That's where that's from, you know? Yeah, so it's just like you get used to saying this over and over and over again, and it just, like, gets written on your heart.
3: Yeah, God willing, that's exactly where we want it. You know, that's words right out of the tradition, written on the hearts.
4: Yeah, absolutely. Okay, so my last question for you, what is the number one thing that you hope readers of your book take away?
3: We kind of just touched on it, really, but the love of the Psalms, an appreciation of the beauty. I think we can take them for granted quite a bit as Orthodox Christians, because, they are everywhere. And we very often, I read at church with some frequency, and, you know, I myself very often, you know, I'm just kind of buzzing through the words, especially the ones that we read a lot, like, very frequently. You know, Psalm 34, for example, you can kind of just zip through, and, like, everything in the liturgy, like, everything in prayer, like, there's just those days where you do it and you say it, and did any of it register?
4: Right.
3: And, you know, it's far better to have said it and had none of it register to not say it at all. So keep up with the prayer rule and all that. But I hope that this sparks for people a remembrance, maybe for some, maybe a discovery, especially for kids for the first time, that this collection of poems is absolutely astonishingly, mind-bogglingly beautiful. It is just gorgeous. It has lasted for well over 2,000 years for a very good reason. There's other poetry in the world. There's other religious poetry in the world. There's other stuff that's beautiful and great and lovely. But the Psalms are next level. And the more time you spend with them, the more just amazing, amazing they are. The Psalms, you know, sort of a bit of a personal angle, but the Psalms for me was my gateway back into faith. In my early 20s, when I was I was baptized as a child, as a baby, but I didn't really grow up with the faith at all.
4: Right.
3: And the Psalms was one of the things, for various reasons that I don't need to go on the whole story right now, but in the Christian scriptures is the first thing I picked up and looked at and started reading through kind of devotionally. And I was just like, holy smokes, like, this is the Bible?
4: Yeah.
3: this is incredible.
4: Yeah.
3: This is incredible. And that sort of sparked the, well, you know, maybe I ought to read a gospel too. If this is like this, right?
4: Right.
3: And so I hope, like, little kids, they need to go through that as well. Even if they're being raised in the church and they never for a single day, you know, question anything, they still need to have those moments. And we all need to have those moments where you realize, like, whoa, this is more than just words that I say every Sunday in Paris.
4: Yes.
3: This is true. This is astonishing beauty. It's just so full of insight. And the depth of that insight is enough for a lifetime. You can read these poems every day for the rest of your life, and you will still discover things in them. It will still show you things. It will still expand and shape you in a way that leads you closer and closer to God for the rest of your life and beyond, probably. If we're singing psalms in the New Kingdom, I won't be surprised. So just something that helps, especially kids, but then families too, with their parents reading them with the kids,
4: yes,
3: to notice that, just pick up on that.
4: Yes.
3: And then maybe one day just forget they ever read anything by Daniel Opperwall and just remember, man, the Psalms are just where it's at. They're so gorgeous.
4: Yes. And to have that moment where you make the faith your own faith, like you said.
3: Exactly. Yeah. That's what I'd hope. That's what I hope the takeaway is. If one kid and one family has that experience, I'll be grateful to have served to help forward that.
4: Yes. Well, that is just beautiful. I can't add anything to that. But you know, the book has been a blessing to many already, and I know that it's going to continue being a blessing to many more along the way. So thank you so much for your hard effort and all of this. I know so much work has gone into this, and clearly your own personal love of the Psalms has been written onto every page as well. So we're very thankful for that, and it's very evident.
3: Well, thanks, Melanie. It's been lovely chatting with you.
4: Yes, you as well. Thank you so much for taking the time. And it's just been a lovely chat with you. So thank you so much.
3: Welcome.

0: 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Reflections on Orthodox Theology and Biblical Studies. 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
1: Will the real Jesus please stand up? In 1956, an American game show debuted called To Tell the Truth. Each round of the game introduced three people, all claiming to be the same person, and a team of panelists would ask them questions. Those pretending to be the real, usually famous person, would make up answers while the real person would answer truthfully. The inquiring panelists would then guess which was the real person. The host of the show would conclude by saying, "Will the real name please stand up?" And he or she would then stand up, thereby revealing their identity and the accuracy of the panelists' guesses. It is hard for me not to remember this game show when reading some New Testament scholars' portrayals of Jesus. Jesus has been portrayed in such varied roles as a cynic, that is, an ancient philosopher of protest, a rabbi teaching Torah, a visionary mystic, a miracle worker, a political revolutionary, a peace protester, an eschatological herald of the end, a social reformer, and much, much more. I remember the words of G.K. Chesterton, who said that the real Christ must be very big indeed if so many other little Christs could be carved out of him. After reading these varied New Testament portrayals of Jesus, one wants to end it all by saying, "Will the real Jesus please stand up?" Or at the very least, "Will those offering the latest portrayal of Jesus please sit down?" The quest for the historical Jesus has been going on in scholarly circles even before it had been given that name in 1910 by the English translators of Schweitzer's own quest. It began in the 18th century with the skepticism of Reimarus, continued in the 19th century with Strauss, Renan, and Rheda, got its name from Schweitzer, who, ironically, thought that the work of the previous questers proved that the whole idea of a quest should be abandoned, chugged along with the "we'll never find him, but who cares" approach of Rudolf Bultmann, and continues today, the gift that keeps on giving, the quest that refuses to die. People like those in the Jesus Seminary and Risa Aslan keep the thing alive and sell books at the same time. What perhaps is not discerned even by some New Testament scholars who acknowledge the futility of the various quests is how much they share with the questers. For it seems almost axiomatic in some, maybe most, academic circles that whoever Jesus really was, the Gospels got it wrong, and that he didn't say and do what the Gospels report that he said and did. When it comes time for the real Jesus to stand up, it is taken for granted that he will not be the one we see in the Gospels and hear proclaimed by the Church. I see this time and time again when reading some New Testament scholarship. The scholars confidently assert that Jesus didn't say anything that the Gospel said that he reported that he did. One scholar, for example, wants to portray Jesus as being opposed to fasting, since fasting, says he, presupposes God's absence, and Jesus was now announcing God's presence. Thus, our Lord's teaching in Matthew 6, which presupposes that his disciples will fast, quote, shows the stylized format of the sayings, probably comes from the pen of Matthew. The scholar treats our Lord's words about almsgiving in Luke 11 in the same way. He ascribes to it, quote, some redactive dexterity on the part of the evangelist, and says it is evident that Luke has personally inserted the injunction to give alms, and that this is part of Luke's agenda to adapt Jesus' radical requests for the renunciation of goods in his evangelistic interest to redirect the primitive eschatology of the Jesus movement in a formal ecclesial and ascetic direction, end quote. In other and fewer words, the evangelist made stuff up and put it in Jesus' mouth, willfully distorting his teaching to make it conform to their own later agendas. This is precisely the method of the questers. All assume that the gospel reportage is inaccurate and needs to be corrected, either by tweaking or by wholesale rejection. But how to discern whether or not Jesus actually said something that the gospels report him saying? The real principle, whether acknowledged or not, is whether this or that saying conforms to the new portrayal of Jesus that the modern scholar has constructed. One posits, for example, that Jesus rejected fasting, and so anything in the Gospels which suggests that he did not reject fasting is simply disallowed. This is quester methodology. The real Jesus was, for example, a zealot revolutionary at war with Rome, and so that anything that suggests differently, like our Lord suggesting that they should pay taxes or saying that his kingdom is not of this world, simply can't be authentic. The quester has carved out a zealot Christ from the gospel Christ, and those embarrassing verses which suggest otherwise end up on the cutting room floor. This is not to suggest, however, that the gospel record offers a literary tape recording of what Jesus said. For one thing, Jesus spoke in Aramaic, and the Gospels report his words in Greek. The translation from Aramaic into Greek can be fairly wooden and literal, or it can be loose and paraphrastic. Accuracy of report does not necessarily entail literal phraseology. In the Gospels, we do not always hear the ipsissima verba of Jesus, but we do hear the ipsissima vox, the true voice of the Master in his actual teaching. Thus, for example, the very Jewish, the abomination of desolation, standing in the holy place in Matthew 24, becomes Jerusalem surrounded by armies in Luke 21. But this liberty of translation and verbal flexibility do not mean that Jesus never spoke of the holy city being surrounded and desecrated. It only means that Luke, writing for Gentiles who had no clue what the abomination of desolation might mean, offered a looser translation. This is also not to deny that the different evangelists had their own specific points to make and their own literary goals. Matthew, for example, wrote with an eye to Judaism and stressed the authentic Jewishness of Jesus. Luke, on the other hand, wrote with an eye on the nations and stressed the universality of Jesus' message. These different literary goals involve different ways of editing, collecting, and collating Jesus' words and deeds. But collating is quite different from invention. The evangelists did not invent sayings and then place them in Jesus' mouth to make their own points. The Church, throughout its history, has taken for granted the essential accuracy of the Gospel portraits and the authenticity of the various sayings ascribed to its Master. This is, I suggest, only what we should expect. The first generation of the Jesus movement, that is, the apostles and those responsible for transmitting and collecting our Lord's words, really cared about what Jesus actually said and actually did. If Jesus said something, they regarded it as true and authoritative because Jesus was the Lord. They might not have understood it fully, or they might have initially found it difficult. Compare Lord's sayings about power, or his saying that that people must eat his body and blood to have eternal life. But if Jesus said it, well, they were stuck with it. Because Jesus said it, diluting it, distorting it, or chucking it were not options. Also not an apostolic option was making stuff up and putting it in Jesus' mouth, since what counted was what Jesus said, and if Jesus didn't say it, the saying had no dominical authority. Many, if not most, in the academic world assumed that inventing various sayings and attributing them to Jesus was fair game, and was commonly done in the first generations. Accordingly, many sayings attributed to Jesus in the Gospels are judged to be not authentically his, but rather the creative work of the evangelists. Even apart from the psychological unlikelihood of such wholesale attribution, with its underlying assumption that no one then cared or not whether Jesus actually said it, we see the opposite tendency in the epistles of the New Testament, that is to say, in the first generations. Take, for example, Paul's words about divorce in 1 Corinthians 7. Paul is keen to forbid divorce among Christians, and so he prefaces his prohibition of such divorce by saying, "I give instructions, not I, but the Lord," verse 10, citing a dominical word such as are found in Mark 10. But when it comes to the case of mixed marriages with a Christian partner married to a pagan, he begins by saying, "I say, not the Lord," verse 12, since he knew of no saying from Jesus about this matter. In the absence of such a word, he was forced to offer his own judgment on the matter. In other words, the first apostolic generation of the Jesus movement made a hard and fast distinction between what Christ said and what he didn't say. They did not feel themselves at liberty to make something up and place it in the Lord's mouth. Their overarching aim was not creativity, but fidelity. The issue for them was not whether or not a teaching was good, but whether or not Jesus said it. We also see this in what they did not attribute to Christ. In that first generation, the Church almost tore itself apart over the question of whether or not Gentiles converting to Christ needed to be circumcised. If the line between what Christ said and what he didn't say was so porous that they felt themselves free to invent sayings and attribute them to Jesus, then why did they not do so in this case? If the early Church was that creative, we should expect to find the Gospels full of sayings about Gentile disciples not needing circumcision. In fact, that the issue cannot be found in the Gospels, however handy and relevant such sayings might have been to such subsequent discussion, Jesus never broached the issue, and so the later Church, therefore, had to muddle it through it on its own. After their verdict against requiring circumcision, no one felt themselves free to invent a saying about it and insert it into the Gospel record. The people in the early Jesus movement were relentless sticklers for historical authenticity about the Master. All this means that Christians today are, like those of the early Jesus movement, stuck with the words of Christ, whether we like them or not. It is true that many people throughout the years, both outside and especially inside the Church, have found some of those words unwelcome, such as words about the dangers of wealth and power in Mark 10, and they have tried to blunt the force and otherwise wriggle out of them. Though the evangelists might not have been that creative, later expositors and leaders certainly have been. All the more reason for us to listen attentively and humbly to what Jesus actually said. Human words, however wonderful, will pass away. it is only the words of Christ which will outlast heaven and earth. Rich in Faith Radio, this is Father Lawrence Farley.
0: That was No Other Foundation with Father Lawrence Farley. Father Lawrence is the pastor of St. Herman of Alaska Orthodox Church in Langley, British Columbia, and the author of numerous books and articles. 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

0: Welcome to Worship in Spirit and Truth, commentary on the Divine Liturgy with Father Thomas Hopko. Father Tom is Dean Emeritus of St. Vladimir's Orthodox Theological Seminary and the author of numerous books and articles. From his study in Elwood City, Pennsylvania, here's Father Tom.
1: We continue our reflections on the Divine Liturgy in the Orthodox Church in this series that we call Worship in Spirit and in Truth. This is the 16th podcast on this particular series, in this series, on this topic. And today we want to reflect on the place of the Divine Liturgy, meaning the location. Where is the Eucharistic Divine Liturgy celebrated? And the answer to that question is rather direct and simple. The Divine Liturgy is celebrated where the church is, where the official gathering of the church is. Because the Divine Liturgy is the worship in spirit and in truth of the church herself. It is not the prayers of individuals. It's not gatherings of some Christians for Bible study and intercession or something. The Divine Liturgy, and liturgia, as we said already, it means a common act. It's actually an act even in the old language of a city, of a community. So we remember right now today again, and we'll remember it again and again, that the Divine Liturgy is the worship of the church herself, the church itself, the gathering itself. It is the official gathering of the church for

When the baptized believing people who are sealed with the Holy Spirit gather together as church to worship God, and most specifically to celebrate the divine liturgy, to use modern terminology, to do the common work of worshiping God as the messianic community, as the church of Christ, as the body of Christ, as the people of God, as this kingdom of prophets and priests, that's where you have the liturgy celebrated. So the liturgy is celebrated where the church is, where the church gathers, where the church comes together, or more accurately, perhaps, where the believing community comes together as church. Now, coming together as church means also to come together under the leadership of those who are within the community as its overseers and elders. And originally that would have meant where the apostles were. So the very first church, the very first celebration of the Christian divine liturgy, the Christian Eucharistic celebration, the worship in spirit and truth that we are discussing now, would have been in the church in Jerusalem. It would have been the original community of the apostles. And the headship of that community in Jerusalem at Pentecost and after Pentecost was clearly the Apostle Peter. It was Peter who was the foremost apostle and who was leading that community. He is the one who gives the homily on Pentecost Sunday. But we see also in the book of Acts very early that when Peter begins his universal ministry, when he starts traveling, when he goes to Antioch, when he ends up in Rome, when he gets crucified in Rome and gives his life there, as we know certainly happened, then the head of the Jerusalem community was James, the brother of the Lord. And so we say in Orthodox Church, the first bishop of the Church of Jerusalem, and the Church of Jerusalem is called also in our tradition the mother of all the churches, the first of all the churches, then James becomes the head of that community. And we see that in the book of Acts, when the church gathers in Jerusalem and the Apostle Paul comes there and they have to decide the question about what to do with the Gentiles. Do the Gentiles have to be circumcised? Do they have to follow the halakha of the Jews? Do they have to follow the practices of food and eating and purification and so on? When that council met, as described in the 15th chapter of the book of the Acts of the Apostles in the New Testamental scriptures, we see that the presiding officer then was James. It was not Peter, because it was a gathering of the church in Jerusalem to which the apostles had returned in order to come to their conclusion. And we can state here once again what that conclusion was. The conclusion was the Gentiles may enter fully into the church of Christ. They may stand together with the children of Abraham. They may even stand as the children of Abraham by faith and by grace. And they need not follow the ritual customs according to the Mosaic Torah, because the Messiah is here. The end of the age has come. The Spirit has been poured out. But they do have to abstain from porneia. They have to keep the laws about chaste behavior. They have to keep the moral commandments of the Mosaic Law, if not the purification codes. They need not be circumcised. They need not follow the practices about the foods, because in the book of Acts, Peter will also have the vision where all of the animals are on this blanket. It comes down and the Lord says, "Rise, Peter, kill and eat." And then God pronounces all foods clean. So the pedagogical task of the Mosaic Law in regard to purification, separation of the Jewish people, the people of God from the other people, that's over now because the Gentiles are now in the covenanted community. So what we want to see is that where you have the church gathered as church, that's where the Eucharistic liturgy is celebrated. That's where the worship in spirit and truth takes place. It is an act of the body itself, but that body has leaders within it. And the first leaders were the apostles. They were Peter, and then there was James. And then as the word of God grew, as it says in the book of Acts, as the gospel was preached, as it was spread, as churches were gathered in the various cities, and we do know from the book of Acts and the early Christian

0: literature as well, like letters of Ignatius of Antioch and so on, that the Church of Christ was, first of all, an urban phenomenon. It was in the city. And we know also that it seems pretty clear, although it's, you know, it's a little bit murky how exactly to understand these things, but there are studies about it. One good study, for example, is the book by Metropolitan John of Pergamos, John Ziziulus, which is entitled Eucharist, Bishop, Church, where Metropolitan John, he wrote this as his doctoral dissertation when he was still a layman. It was published by Holy Cross Press in 2001 in English. And of course, it was published in Greek much earlier. This is a study where Ziziulus, Metropolitan John, actually tries to reconstruct and to understand how the earliest church was the church and how the Eucharist was in each church and how each church was headed by a bishop and how the presiding officer, the proistamenos, at that gathering for worship and over the life of the community generally was the bishop. In the New Testament, it was episkopos, and originally it was presbyteros, also elder or overseer, presbyteros or episkopos. And then very soon, perhaps even by the end of the first century, one of the elders, one of the presbyteri, became the episkopos, and the church is no longer had several episcopi, many bishops. It had one bishop, and then it had a council of elders, and then it had the deacons, both men and women, who did the ministries of the church. And then there were other ministries in other places in the church as well. There were the widows, there were the virgins. And we see this already in the New Testament, in the letters to Timothy, the two letters to Timothy and the letter to Titus. We see it also in the letter of Peter about the elders. And certainly, by the time you get to the writing of St. Ignatius of Antioch, he died about the year 110, 112. He wrote at the end of the very first century. We see that each church has one bishop, a council of elders and deacons. So one of the elders becomes the leading elder, and that is then the overseer of the church. And that one man, as receiving the laying on of hands from the apostles, he becomes the one who presides at worship because he presides over the whole community of the church. So what we are trying to say here is that we see already in the New Testament that the Eucharist, the worship of God in Christ, the proclamation and the teaching of the gospel to the faithful, the reflection on the Word of God, including the law, the Psalms, and the prophets, and then the offering of the bread and the wine, and the eating and drinking of the offered bread and the offered wine consecrated to God as the very body and blood of Christ, it takes place where the church is gathered. It takes place in the gathering of the church, in the one body of Christ that has many members within it, but still constitutes one body. Now, saying this, we have to say again, and we'll say this again and again, it's not a prayer service. It's not a bunch of Christians getting together for worship. It's not just some people getting together to contemplate the scriptures. It's not simply a synagogue, a kind of a synagogue type of gathering for some kind of teaching with various teachers and so on. There are charisms of teachers, administrators, healers, prophets, speakers in tongues, interpreters of tongues within the body. But the body is the one body of Christ, which is the gathering of the faithful baptized into Christ, sealed with the Holy Spirit, who continues steadfastly in, as we already reflected, the teaching of the apostles, the breaking of the bread, the communion, and the prayers, which are the prayers of the community or the body itself. Now, another word that is used in the New Testament for the place of the Eucharist, the place of the divine liturgy, is the term oikos, which can mean house as a building, but can mean, and usually more often means, a household. Sometimes in the English New Testaments, that term oikos is even translated family, God's household. So the place of the Eucharist, the divine liturgy, is God's household. And by the way, we will note later on when we reflect on the divine liturgy's texts, we will reflect on the Great Litany, which is at Vespers, is at Matins, it's at almost all the services. It begins the Divine Liturgy, where we pray in the liturgy for this holy house and for those who enter with faith, reverence, and the fear of God. Let us pray to the Lord. And that word in Greek in the Divine Liturgy text is oikos. We say those who come en oikotutu, you know, into this house. And here I would note, and I'll note it again, that it meant the gathering of the people. It meant a household. It did not mean a building. When it says for this holy house and for those who enter, it meant those who enter into the household. It didn't mean those who entered into the building. And it seems to me that by the time you get to the end of the first millennium, and this is translated into a Slavic language, they translated it for the word for building, chram, or naos, temple, this holy temple. But it meant the living temple. It meant the people. It meant the temple like the gathering of the faithful. It did not mean a church of bricks and mortar or boards or wood or cement or whatever. It meant the living temple, the people of God. It meant the household of God. And here we know in the New Testament already, the first letter to Timothy, the author says it's written so that you will know how to behave in the household of God, which is the church of the living God, the pillar and the bulwark of the truth. That's 1 Timothy 3:15. So you have the term oikos, household, being a synonym of ecclesia, church, being a synonym of soma, body of Christ, as church. And of course, we mentioned already that that term ecclesia, which means a gathering or an assembly, that is the rendering in Greek of the Hebrew kahal, which was the official assembly of Israel when it was gathered in the presence of the Lord God Almighty, and when the Lord himself was there as the presiding officer, as the one who made that assembly to be what it was, namely the people of God, not just any people, not even a gathering of some people who belong to the people of God, but the gathering of the very people of God in that one place. Now, in the New Testament also, that gathering of the community, the body, the household, it mentions in the book of Acts three times that they were gathered, and it's a very strange idiomatic Greek expression, which in Greek is epito afto. It says they were gathered epito afto, is translated as in one place, but epito afto means being in that very same place, being together in one place. And then, of course, you have this verb being used in the scriptures, in the book of Acts and in the letters of St. Paul, the verb to come together or to assemble as church, to constitute an assembly. And here, of course, that is connected to the very term church, which means a gathering of the people. Now, it's interesting to note, and it's important, even crucial for us to note, when we're making this reflection, that the term church, ecclesia, kahal, the gathering of the people, it's only used in the four Gospels twice. It only appears as a word two times in the four Gospels, and it's both times is in the same Gospel, and it's the Gospel according to St. Matthew. The term church does not exist in the Gospel according to Luke, or the Gospel according to Mark, or the Gospel according to John. It is just not there, because the Gospels are about Jesus' preaching to his people, to the crowds, to his disciples. But the church of Christ does not come into being, so to speak, until Christ is raised and glorified and the Holy Spirit is poured out on his disciples, and they believe the gospel, they repent, and they are baptized, and they are sealed with the Holy Spirit. Then you have the church. So in the second volume of St. Luke's work, the first volume is the Gospel according to St. Luke, where the term church does not exist. The second volume is the book of the Acts of the Apostles by St. Luke. And in the Acts of the Apostles, the term church and gathering as church, gathering in one place, is used 25 times. You have the expression the church of Christ, the church of God, 25 times. In the letters attributed to the Holy Apostle Paul, you have the term church used 65 times. 65 times, 30 times in Romans, 38 times in 1 Corinthians, 14 times in 2 Corinthians, and then if you count the letter to the Hebrews, 12 times in Hebrews, 8 times in Titus, 8 times in the letters to Timothy, 2 times Colossians, 4 times Philippians, 15 times Ephesians, 15 times Galatians. So this word 65 times, church, is used in the letters of St. Paul. So it's interesting to note that in the entire New Testament, the word church, I counted at least, is used 111 times. 111 times. 90 of those times are in Acts and the letters of St. Paul, and 15 of those times are in the book of Revelation, the Apocalypse, where you have the church gathered, and the Apocalypse is a vision of the early church's worship. Certainly the letters to the churches in the Apocalypse, and then the vision of the heavenly Jerusalem liturgy with the 24 elders, the angels, the altar, the incense, the white robes, the crowns, the lamb being slain, the book being opened and proclaimed, and so on. It's a very liturgical book, the Apocalypse, the book of Revelation. But if you just take Acts, Paul, and Revelation, you have the term church being used 105 times. And it's only 6 times in the rest of the entire New Testament. So it's in those books where you have church and worship being very much the center of things where you have that word church used, gathering. So what we are saying here is that the divine liturgy is the worship of the church as church, the gathered church as church, the church in one place. And that church always includes its formal leadership. Originally the apostles, and then after the apostles, it is headed by those upon whom the apostles laid their hands. And we would say nowadays, in modern terms, the successors of the apostles, namely the bishops. And so it would definitely be an Eastern Orthodox ancient Christian conviction that the Church of Christ is a church that is headed by a bishop and has priests or presbyters and deacons, and it may have widows, it may also have virgins, like the first type of monastic type people. And then it would also have members in the church with various, to use the example of 1 Corinthians, various charismata, gifts, or various workings, or various ministries, diakonia. And if you're interested in this, you could go on Ancient Faith Radio and listen to my podcast about the fruit of the Spirit and the gifts of the Spirit within the Christian church, the charismata. So there are charismatic people within the community, but it's interesting that the charisms, so to speak, come and go. They're given to individuals for their salvation and for the edification of the church. And you certainly you have those prophetic, inspired, miracle-working, healing, preaching, teaching, administering, guiding, governing people within the church, pastoring and so on, men and women. But the charismata don't belong to the structure. The structure of the church are the bishops with the presbyters, the deacons, and those who constitute the assembly officially in space and time as the people of God. So that's where the divine liturgy is celebrated from the very beginning and through the ages, right down until the present time. The place of the divine liturgy is where the church is gathered, where the church is officially gathered under an apostle or under the leadership of that man and community of men and women in among the ministers, the deacons, the widows, the virgin members of the church, headed by that proistamenos or episkopos or presbyteros, the head of that church, the presiding officer. So we Orthodox Christians would say that Christ founded a church. And it's interesting, the only time it's used in the Gospels is in Matthew 16, where Peter confesses Jesus as the Christ, the Son of the living God. And the Lord Jesus says to Peter, flesh and blood has not revealed this to you, but my Father who is in heaven, and you are Peter, and upon this rock I will found my church. Meaning on the confession of Peter that Jesus is the Messiah, the Son of the living God. And then that church has the keys of the kingdom of heaven. The leaders of that church have the powers of binding and loosing. We find this in St. John's Gospel. It's read on Pentecost, actually. We find it in St. Matthew. It's read on the Feast of the Holy Spirit. Jesus breathes, he gives the Spirit and says to all of the apostles as the head, who will be the heads of the various first churches in Christendom, that you receive the Holy Spirit. Whatever sins you forgiven, they are forgiven. Whatever sins you retain, they are retained. And that didn't simply mean, you know, hearing confessions. It meant preaching the gospel, baptizing people, giving them the gift of the Holy Spirit also, and therefore having their sins forgiven and remitted in baptism and in chrismation and in the participation in the Holy Eucharist. So what we see here in the New Testament itself, in the gospel, is that you have this church founded. It is the formal gathering of all the faithful. And then the only other time in the four gospels that it's used is also in Matthew, the 18th chapter, where it says, if there's troubles among the believers, and there's troubles among the brethren, and some brethren are disagreeing about anything, that they should go to each other privately and try to straighten it out. So it says, if a person has a trouble with another person in the church, you go privately. Then it says, if it doesn't work out, you bring two or three other members of the church, try to straighten it out. If that still doesn't work, it says, then you bring it to the church. You bring that brother who is going off on his own way or her own way, you bring them to the church. And that's the only other time in the entire four gospels that you have the term church. You bring them to the church. Then it says, if the person doesn't listen to the church, you treat him like a heathen and a publican. A heathen meant, of course, a non-baptized Gentile, and a publican meant a betraying, apostatizing Jew who was working for the Romans and ripping off his own people, a quintessential sinner. Of course, John Chrysostom says, yes, you do. If someone does not listen to the church, that's how they're to be treated. But then he says, how do you treat Gentiles, heathen, publicans, and tax collectors and sinners? Well, St. John Chrysostom says, first of all, you preach the gospel to them. Secondly, you bring the love of God to them. And if they're hungry, you give them food. If they're thirsty, you give them drink. If they're naked, you clothe them. If they're sick, you visit them. If they're homeless, you bring them in. So you show the philanthropia of God to them. You bring the agape of God to them, the love of God to them. But you do not treat them as if they were members of the body, of the household, of the church, because they are not. If they are not following the apostles' doctrine, both in understanding Jesus as the Messiah and in their moral and spiritual behavior, because a person can be put out of the community of the faithful, especially one who has already been baptized, if they return, as it says in Peter, like a dog to the vomit and are washed only to wallow again in the mire like a pig. Well, if a person apostatizes against the Lord and betrays their baptism and grieves the Holy Spirit, then they are no longer within the community, and therefore they are no longer within the Eucharistic assembly. They no longer participate in the church's liturgia, common activity. So a baptized, chrismated person can be put out of the community by heretical teaching, by immoral behavior, you know, by dividing the community, and by not being faithful to the gospel, to the apostles' doctrine, and to the mode of behavior that's required of a baptized person. They can commit what in 1 John calls a sin unto death, which was considered to be teaching another gospel, deforming the teaching, and then not following the commandments, particularly the commandments of murder, of course. You can't kill anybody, or grievous crime. But in the earliest church, a big part of that grievous sin would be sexual immorality. That's why the council in Jerusalem says you cannot participate in porneia. And so there has to be marriage, it has to be faithful, it has to be one husband, it has to be one wife, the household has to be managed well, and so on. And even the bishop, a man can only be elected bishop, according to Timothy, who rules his own oikos well, his own household, because it says if you can't manage your own personal, private, so to speak, biological oikos, how can you care for the oikos of God, the household of God, God's family, God's body? So this is what we see in the New Testament. Now, it's very interesting that that's the church. And it's interesting to note that that 18th chapter of Matthew, it's actually the gospel reading in the Orthodox Church on the Feast of the Holy Spirit. It's very interesting that on the Feast of the Holy Spirit, the day after Pentecost, the gospel reading doesn't even mention the Holy Spirit. And by the way, neither does the epistle, except to say, be filled with the Spirit and to seek the spiritual gift, but the gift of the Spirit. But the gospel on the Feast of the Holy Spirit, the day after Pentecost, it doesn't mention at all the Holy Spirit, but it does mention, in fact, the gospel reading not only mentions, it is what I just told you. It's the part in the gospel where it says you bring them to the church. For when two or three are gathered together in my name, Christ says, there I am. And the church is that community that is gathered officially in Christ's name, with Christ being the head of that church. He is the pastor. He is the teacher. He is the prophet. He is the high priest. He is the bishop and guardian of our souls. He is, as it says in Peter's letter in the New Testament, he is the episkopos. He is the pimin. He's the pastor. He is the high priest. He is the king. He is the presiding officer of the church. He is the head of the body. And as my professor of dogmatics used to say, as head of the body, Christ himself is a member of the body. He's a member being the head. And as John Chrysostom says, how can the church be the church without its head? Without Christ, the church is not the body of Christ. It's a corpse. It's decapitated. And of course, that imagery of the bride of Christ, which the church also is one flesh with him, it says, how can the church be the church without the bridegroom? And then you could use all of the New Testamental imageries of church in the same way. How can the church be the vineyard of Christ without Christ being there as the vine? You know, how can the church be the bride of Christ without Christ being as the bridegroom? What's a bride without a bridegroom? How can the church be the body of Christ without its head, who is Christ? How could the church be the living temple without the cornerstone, the head of the corner, as it says in the psalm repeated several times in the New Testament scripture, the stone which the builders rejected? How can the church be the church without the foundation stone, Christ, and all the other foundation stones being the apostles? Well, it cannot be. It literally cannot be. How can the church be the church as the flock of Christ, the sheep, without the shepherd? It makes no sense. So the church is the place where the Eucharist is celebrated. The church is that physical reality on the planet Earth where the worship in spirit and truth takes place. It's a living body of human beings. And it's the living body of human beings that are the Church of Christ, headed by an apostle or headed by the one who is put in over the leadership within the church. And by the way, it says in the New Testament, it stresses this, and this is very important. The episkopos is in the church. He's not over the church as if he were someone outside it. For example, in the book of Acts, which is read on the Sunday before Pentecost in church, St. Paul calls together the bishops of the city churches of Asia to address them before he goes to Jerusalem in order to get killed. I have a podcast on this, on Speaking the Truth in Love also, on the epistle and the gospel between Ascension and Pentecost. You might want to listen to that. But St. Paul addresses those men as men who have been placed as bishops in the church. It doesn't say over the church. There is no bishop over the church. There are only bishops who are in churches. And here we also should stay right now. There is no bishop of bishops. There's no like one bishop who's the bishop over the other bishops. There's no, as St. Cyprian said, there's no episkopos episkoporum. And we Orthodox would have great troubles with Roman Catholic teaching about the church because of the papacy, which is somehow a bishop over bishops, because the Pope of Rome after the 19th century is said to have direct episcopal jurisdiction over all the Christians in the entire world, including the other bishops. This is not an Orthodox teaching. The Orthodox teaching is that the church is a concrete assembly of people in a given place who gather in a very particular place and actualizes their being as church by the worship in spirit and truth in the divine liturgy. And the head of the divine liturgy is the head of that community. It's the bishop. And all the bishops are the same. They're identical. They're equal. But they are bishops of concrete communities of presbyters, deacons, and faithful people with various charismatic gifts. That's what the church is. And that's the location, the locus of the celebration of the divine liturgy. So what we want to see here now is that the place of the liturgy is the community. It's the gathered church. It's the church which comes together as church in the name of Christ to be the people of God, filled with the Spirit of God, as the very assembly of the covenanted community in the Messiah. That's the location of the divine liturgy, and it's not a building. The temple is not a building. And here I will say later on, I'm very much opposed to calling our church buildings temples. That's very, very misleading. The temple of God is, first of all, it's an individual person, but it's the gathering of the people primarily to be the people of God. It's the gathering of the faithful. It's the community that is the temple. There is no physical temple. The temple in which God dwells on earth now is the Christian church, meaning a gathering of baptized, chrismated people who belong to Jesus, who are dead to this world, who live already in the kingdom, who constitute the kingdom of God before that kingdom comes in power at the end of the ages, and are already testifying to the age to come while still in this world, dead to this world, alive to God, living already according to paradise, according to heaven, according to the future age, but still concretely, physically in this world. So the church is a visible community. It's the visible community of believers headed by its bishop, with its elders, presbyters, and deacons. And if it has charismatic people, widows, virgins, monastic, prophets, elders, you know, healers, that's what the church is. But it's not invisible. It's definitely not invisible. It's quite visible. It's in space and time. And when it's in space and time, it moves through history. And it moves through history by the laying on of hands of its leaders, beginning with the apostles and the first bishops, just down to the present time. In our monastery here where I serve, our bishop is Archbishop Nathaniel. Well, if you ask who ordained Nathaniel in the Orthodox Church as a bishop, who consecrated him, you have the names of some bishops. Then if you ask who consecrated them, you have names of other bishops. If you ask who consecrated them, you have names of other bishops. And you go back all the way back and you end up with the apostles and with Christ himself. That's the Orthodox understanding of the church, a very concrete reality in space and time. However, we know very well that bishops can apostatize. Bishops themselves can become heretics. Bishops can be immoral and be deposed. And whole churches can fall into heresies. You know, all churches can fall into false teachings. In fact, we Orthodox claim that in some sense, that's what happened to the Roman church and to the Protestant churches. They have many good, true, and holy things of Christian faith and gospel in them. But as churches, they are defective because something's wrong with them. And so what we would say is you can have apostolic succession, but you don't necessarily have apostolic tradition, apostolic teaching, and apostolic worship. You must have apostolic succession to have apostolic worship, apostolic teaching, apostolic doctrine. And you cannot have apostolic doctrine and apostolic worship and apostolic tradition without also having apostolic succession. So some churches may claim formal succession, but they may have departed from the true faith, from the doctrinal teaching, from the proper worship. And we do actually, we Orthodox claim that there are churches like that with whom we are not in communion. We are not in communion with those communities, with those assemblies, because we believe that they're defective. And to quote the traditional description of the defects following the Mosaic Torah, we would say they have either added things that don't belong there, or they have taken things away that should be there. They have a gospel that is not purely according to God, but human elements come in, either adding things that don't belong there or taking things away that ought to be there. But in any case, the church as the fullness of him who fills all in all, the body of Christ, that's Ephesian letter of St. Paul, we confess that this is the Orthodox Church. And it is there, in that location where that church is gathered, that the divine liturgy, the Eucharistic liturgy, is celebrated. So if we ask the question, where is the divine liturgy celebrated? The answer would be there where the Church of Christ is concretely assembled. There where in any given place, and originally it was just one in the city, it seems, there in that city where that gathering, which is the Church of Christ, actually gathers, there is where the divine liturgy is celebrated. The temple is a people. It's not a building. It's a community of faithful headed by leaders in apostolic succession. First the apostles and then those whom the apostles consecrated and ordained and assigned to this purpose. And so already in the earliest church, if you have the description of this, and there's only one description of this in the letters of St. Paul, that would be the 11th chapter of the 1 Corinthian letter, where St. Paul speaks about the church as the body of Christ in which the Holy Eucharist is celebrated. It's the only place in the New Testament where we have this specifically described and even explained. I often think, like, what would happen if we never had the 11th chapter of 1 Corinthians? We would probably have no description of the Holy Eucharist in the earliest church. But thanks be to God, we do have it. And if you want to read about it in the 10th, 11th, 12th, and 13th and 14th chapter of 1 Corinthians, particularly the 11th chapter, where you have again and again the Apostle Paul using the term church. I counted how many times the word church is used in those few chapters. I believe it's 15 times, if I'm not mistaken. And yes, 15 times in 1 Corinthians 12 to 14, the word church is used 15 times with the verb come together. And the church as body is described as soma 17 times. And then you have the expression the household are coming together very many times, gathering together as church in one place, and they're celebrating the Holy Eucharist. And then the Apostle Paul tells how they ought to behave. If you want to just plain eat a meal, stay home and eat it, he says. But if you're coming here, you're here to eat the Lord's Supper. You're here to have the Eucharistic common act. It's not just an eating and drinking. And you come here and you have to behave yourself properly. And you have to discern the body. You have to discern that this is an act of the church. And by the way, discerning the Lord's body doesn't mean you discern that the bread is consecrated to be the body of Christ in the Eucharist. Discerning the body means that this is an act of the body of Christ, which is the church. So that's very, very important. And it's an act of the body. And that term body is used about 20 times, even more. And it goes from the body of Christ to the human body, to the body of the Eucharistic bread and wine, the body and blood. And those are kind of, you should read it to see how they are interrelated and woven together in these three chapters of this letter, 11, 12, 13, 14, maybe four chapters, five chapters. But read that and you will see how it fits together. You'll have the vision. And that's where the location of the divine liturgy takes place, in that gathering of people, the meeting together in one place, epito afto, as the very body of Christ, under the leadership of the community's leaders. And by the way, it's interesting to note that this Corinthian community was having a lot of troubles with charismatics and with heretics and with immoral people and all that kind of stuff. And we know even from the letters of Clement, the Bishop of Rome, to the Corinthians, right in the sub-apostolic age, right after the time of the New Testament, there was even a revolt against the presbyters. And we will see even in St. Ignatius and other early writings that there were charismatics and people who were prophetic people and people who were, you know, martyrs and confessors for Christ who thought that they could have the Holy Eucharist and the Divine Liturgy themselves apart from the entire gathering. And some even thought that the heads of the Eucharistic celebration ought to be prophets and charismatics. Well, that was not from the earliest time witnessed to in the New Testament, the answer of the scripture and the earliest tradition of Christianity. It was not. And St. Ignatius of Antioch and the letters of Clement to Corinthians say it very particularly. The only Eucharist and divine liturgy which is really of the church is that which is celebrated by the head of the church, the bishop, or someone whom the bishop himself appoints for that particular purpose. So in the letters of St. Ignatius, you'll have sentences like, there where the bishop is, there let the people assemble. For as Christ is, there is the Catholici Ecclesia, the Catholic Church, the full, complete, whole church, the whole body of Christ. It's there where all the people gather under its leader, and each church has that one leader. So not only will the early literature say, the people gather around their bishop, the successor of the apostle, in that particular city or region or place, but they will also say no divine liturgy, no Eucharist is really of the church. It's not valid. It's not licit. It's not what it is, unless it is under the direction of a bishop or someone whom the bishop appoints. And the Didache will speak about prophets offering the Eucharist, and then it will have teaching that that should not be so. And then, of course, in the letters of Cyprian in the second century, he will say very, very clearly that the church is there where the bishop is, where the bishop is gathered. It's not martyrs, it's not confessors, it's not charismatics, it's not prophetical people. They are all within the church, but the order of the church, the taxis, like St. Paul says in the Corinthian letter, let everything be done in order. That order is the order of the apostolic headship and the headship of those whom the apostles ordain and assign for that purpose. So that is why, again, in the letters of Ignatius, it will not only say, where the bishop is, there let the people gather, just as where Christ is, there is the Catholic Church, but it will also say, no Eucharist is to be celebrated except by the bishop or one whom the bishop assigns and appoints for that purpose. Then you know that it is the divine liturgy of the church herself. It is the common action of the church itself. And that is guaranteed. And we see this already in the letters to Timothy and Titus in the New Testament, that you have this particular order in the church. You have the bishop, you have the presbyters, you have the deacons, you have the people. And it is in that gathering where the worship in spirit and truth takes place of the church as church. And this is clearly the teaching of the New Testament, the earliest Christianity. And this is certainly the teaching and the practice of Eastern Orthodox Christianity, just down to the present day. So to sum it up in one sentence, the place of the divine liturgy is there where the Church of God is gathered as church under its leadership, apostolic leadership, under its bishop with its presbyters, its gathered people through history. The place of the divine liturgy is in the Church of Christ, and the Church of Christ has an order, and in the Church of Christ you have the bishops, the presbyters, and the deacons, and in each church you have a bishop, or in a parish you have a leading presbyter, and then you have the council of elders, maybe you have several presbyters, then you have the deacons who serve, and then you have all the faithful people in their various places, in their various ministries, standing together as one body of Christ in one place. So the place of the liturgy is the Church of Christ on earth, a visible community begun in Jerusalem by the apostolic community and then established in each city and each region by those to whom the apostles preached, upon whom they laid their hands, and then succeeding in time and space through history and throughout the world by the laying on of hands of the episcopate in any given place around whom the church gathers as the Church of Christ to actualize itself as the Church of Christ in the divine liturgy, which would be the proclamation of the gospel, the teaching of the faith, the offering of the gifts, the invocation of the Spirit, the presence of the Lord Christ himself in the community as teacher, preacher, high priest, pastor, victim, and then, of course, in the Eucharistic meal, its sacrificial meal itself, the broken body and spilled blood of Christ. This is the Orthodox understanding. The place of the divine liturgy is the Church of Christ, visible in history through the ages. For Ancient Faith Radio, this is Father Thomas Hopko.
1: 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Father Tom is Dean Emeritus of St. Vladimir's Orthodox Theological Seminary. 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

0: Healing the Unresolved, Putting the Past in the Past. Father Joshua McCool guides those who have suffered painful experiences and continue to live in shame and isolation as a result of these hardships. Father Joshua is the author of Healing Your Wounded Soul, Growing from Pain to Peace, and also Healing Work, Giving Humanity a Second Chance, both published by Ancient Faith Publishing, and is also a licensed counselor in the state of Pennsylvania. Here he is with today's program.
1: Hello, listeners, and welcome back to another episode of Healing the Unresolved, Putting the Past in the Past. Today, on this day that I was working on the podcast, which would be Thursday, June 17th, in the gospel reading, we heard Jesus' teaching to be as wise as a serpent, but harmless as a dove. And so we are called to do no harm, but of course we have to be reminded that doesn't mean that we have to be gullible or naive. We have to be discerning. And you know, I often encounter a lot of souls who struggle with getting taken advantage of, and not always by individuals, but often by systems or groups. And by systems, we mean a group of individuals in which there are unhealthy dynamics, you know, and that tend to have kind of toxic, self-governing, unwritten rules that are often driven by one or two individuals. And these systems exist as families. They exist in workplaces, in organizations, and tragically, they can even exist in the church. And so basically, wherever there are human beings gathered and working together, if not monitored, or there's not an intervention, these systems can emerge. And so even many devout, pious, and well-intentioned individuals can get deceived by these toxic systems, because, you know, they often, no matter what setting they're in, they often appear righteous on the outside, and they present well. It might be very appealing, very charismatic even. But as time passes, and the individuals that are working in the system get a deeper glimpse of what's within, suddenly it's not so pretty. And there's growing dissonance and incongruences that we will start to struggle with. And often, by this point, it's hard for people to leave, as there can be a lot of guilt and manipulation used by these systems. Or we might even fear the loss of certain perks that get bestowed on us by serving the system. And so, you know, of course, you know, in our Orthodox Christian spiritual lives, we strive to be vigilant against sin, and so we should be. And we strive to be healthy spiritually, and so we should. But, you know, many of us are not able to see or discern the existence of these unhealthy systems, which can really lead to harm, you know, to emotional abuse and even spiritual abuse. And so these systems are often driven by, you know, it could be one or two individuals, and each system has a set of unwritten rules it uses to maintain a toxic equilibrium, right? And often these systems exploit those who serve the system. And sadly, they are often driven by individuals with narcissistic tendencies. And let's start with an example. Certainly, an example of a toxic system could be a family unit, where a parent or both parents tend to be narcissistic and subtly expect loyalty to the family. So all the kids are expected to serve the family no matter how old they get. And of course, somebody might say, well, Father, I mean, that's a good thing. I mean, after all, in this secular world, in the Western world, you see the attempts to break up the traditional family unit. And of course, but that's not what we're talking about here. Of course, we always should be loyal to our family of origin, even when we get married and have kids. But there's a healthy assisting that family. We assist them as they need help, and certainly as our parents age. But you'll see, that's not what we're talking about here. So I just wanted to dispel any misconceptions up front. But this toxic loyalty looks like the following. None of the kids, even when adults, can move away. The kids cannot self-individuate. Like, for example, in a healthy family system, we want our kids to grow up. We want them to fly. We want them to become resilient. We want them to establish their own identities and their own relationship with God, right? We want them to thrive and to discover the talents that God has given them. But in a toxic family system, that is not what is supposed to happen, right? So the kids need to stay close. They cannot self-individuate. And if they do form their own individual personality and career, it's almost as though they're betraying the family system. And that even if you marry, which can be a big no-no in these toxic family systems, even if you marry, you have to stay close. And any extra time has to go to the original family, to the family of origin, you know. And so even if you have your own family now, and if a child, an adult child goes away or self-individuates, which is God, that's what God wants us to do, you know, by having our own accomplishments and utilizing the talents he's given us, it is as though we betrayed the family. It's as though we betrayed the family by growing up even, you know, because each member of the family, even as an adult, is to work for and serve the system. In this instance, example, the parents or, you know, the family of origin or whichever siblings never got married, never flew and are still living at home. And the job of all the members is to make the head of the system look good, to make them feel secure, and to assuage and protect their ego. And but if you serve the family and you stay loyal to these unhealthy family dynamics, there's perks in the form of lavish praise and affirmations. But if you self-individuate, which is what we're supposed to do, those perks are withdrawn, we're somewhat ostracized, and are made to feel worthless, less than, never good enough. And when we maybe visit the family system, it's almost as though we're invisible. And it's really almost a form of emotional abuse, right? And so usually, of course, the head of the family, the head of this dysfunctional system, has deep insecurities that the family has to work to shore up and cover over. And so that's an example of a system in a family setting. And these systems are similar in all the different settings, you know, workplaces, organizations, and so forth. There's some variation, but they largely overlap in similarities. And what it might look like, an example of a dysfunctional or toxic system in a workplace, is maybe having a narcissistic or insecure boss who creates a system designed to protect them, their ego. You know, you work for them, not the company, not for the larger cause, and they steal all the glory and praise. And so when you work for a system like that, your selfhood never sees the light of day. It's suppressed. And if you ever get weary or need to do something for ourselves, there is guilt and veiled threats of being excluded and having those perks withdrawn. And, you know, also in these systems, speaking up is not tolerated. Constructive criticism or questioning is not tolerated. Immediately, you'll be met with condescending or patronizing talk or behavior. And those who do speak up, those who do question, are mocked, ridiculed, and of course, gaslighted, made to feel that something's wrong with them, right? And the system will turn on those individuals very quickly. And, you know, there are also in these systems what they call narcissistic enablers, those who serve the one or two at the head and help enforce the system. They enable the head of the system and are often drawn into this role due to their own needs, emotional and spiritual. Of course, they tend to be ego needs, ones that are not healthy, and they tend to be vulnerabilities in us that can set us up for this. And sometimes it's just wanting to be special or to be important. And of course, that's a temptation, right? But of course, if we find ourselves being a narcissistic enabler and supporting the system, it comes at a very heavy cost. It exacts a great stress on us, and we become burned out. We feel unappreciated and become deeply resentful. And deep down inside, we know something wrong. We know something's not right. But after so much time in these systems, we doubt ourselves. We lose ourselves. We feel like we've lost our identity and we have no confidence. And then as time goes by, that makes us much easier to control and to be manipulated, right? And so if anyone is like, well, you know, Father, that sounds like a cult. Well, it can be. These are cult-like dynamics. You know, a healthy system serves a larger purpose than the one or the two. You know, like a cause or a group, or of course, the church or God himself. And sometimes these systems have a veil of that. But really, under that veil, it's about one or two individuals who are dominating, right? And so, you know, a healthy system rejoices when its members develop talents and accomplishments. You know, there's no guilt and no manipulation if you can't do something. There's no shaming if we can't do something. And we grow as children of God. We grow as human beings. We don't languish. We become who God meant for us to be in a healthy system. Whereas toxic systems suppress that. And toxic systems are existentially and spiritually suffocating. All right. That's how we can tell a healthy parish or an unhealthy parish, right? But again, these systems can exist in families and organizations and workplaces. And there's a lot of people that get hurt by them. And that's why I'm speaking about it today. That's why this is relevant. There's people out there not just being deceived and hurt by individuals, but by these systems that can kind of just gradually develop over time. And I think there's been an increase in them, you know, with social media and technology, and more people want to do things and start their own groups and start their own organizations. It's hard to manage all of them. It's hard to give all of them proper supervision, and they can become toxic, and there's nobody to kind of call it out, if you will. And so, you know, these systems can exist everywhere. So the goal is to be as wise as a serpent, but harmless as a dove. And the good news is there are healthy systems out there. And so if we find ourselves in a toxic system, we can extract ourselves. We can speak up. We can steer clear of that toxic system and go to one of the more healthy ones, even. And as this world grows ever more narcissistic, these systems become more common. And we as individuals and as the church have to be vigilant and address these systems when they come into existence. All right, so I just wanted to raise our level of awareness of this. And because often when we speak up, we're not just speaking up for ourselves, but we're speaking up for all the other individuals that might be a part of this group. And often our voice might represent their voice as well. And this is all in the spirit of wanting to be holy, of wanting to be godly, of wanting to have a healthy family, to be in a healthy workplace, and even to protect the church even. All right? And so to everyone out there, that's all we're going to do today. And have a blessed weekend.
0: Healing the Unresolved. Putting the past in the past with Father Joshua McCool. Father Joshua is the Dean of St. George Cathedral in Pittsburgh, Pennsylvania, and a licensed counselor. If you have a question or comment for his program, please reach out to him at askfatherjoshua@ancientfaith.com. That is askfrjoshua@ancientfaith.com. 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
1: 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In The Wolf and the Cross, Father Andrew Stephen Damick and Deacon Seraphim Richard Rowland take a very personal pilgrimage into a land where history and legend have met and fused, where Orthodox Christians have lived as a minority for nearly seven centuries, their faith founded upon the blood of martyrs and the witness of dozens of saints. 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
1: Good evening, and welcome back to Orthodoxy Live, your live call-in show about the Orthodox faith, her teachings and traditions. I'm your host, Father Evan, and we're streaming to you live here on Ancient Faith Radio. I'm glad you're with us. I say welcome back because last week none of our live programming took place. That was due to a live show host retreat that took place in Jacksonville, Florida, and so almost all of our live show hosts were at that retreat, and so we weren't on air last week, but we're back tonight, and I'm glad you're with us. It is January 19th, 2025, and as we open up the program, we do so with open lines at 855-237-2346, and you're welcome to join into tonight's program with any questions you might have about the Christian faith, and about the Orthodox Church. If you are streaming with us on YouTube or Facebook, you're welcome, of course, to send in your questions via the chat box, and that's being monitored by our producer, and those get passed along to me. And several of you still send in emails, and we're happy to hear from you that way. You can email me at orthodoxylive@ancientfaith.com. If that's too much to remember, you can just try ask@ancientfaith. The reason I give the first email address first is it goes directly to me. The ask at ancient faith is a general inbox for our live show programming. As we get underway, there are a few of you who had sent in questions the last time we were on air, and I was unable to get to them. And so again, for those of you who want to jump the line, you can always call me at 1-855-237-2346. But this comes in from one of our listeners a couple of weeks ago. Father, I've been a catechumen for a year and I've switched churches a few times now. I'm desperate to be baptized. Do you have any advice as far as how to keep patient and what I should be studying? Well, for those of you who are unfamiliar with this language, a catechumen is someone who has become serious about their investigation of the Christian faith, and technically speaking, is someone who's been enrolled in the Christian church, prayed over, prayers of exorcism, the renunciation.

0: temptation of Satan and the demons and all that accompanies the works of darkness, and the affirmation of faith in Christ with the summation of the Christian faith expressed in the Creed. And when someone does that and participates in that liturgical event, that service, which precedes for many places, you will find this service prior to a baptism. If you'd like to look at the text of this service, pretty easy. You can go to goarch.org, goarch.org, and in the main bar, you can search through the chapel and go to liturgical texts, and you'll find the prayer service of the making of a catechumen. If you go to that service, you'll read through the prayers of exorcisms, the affirmation of faith in Christ, the summation of faith by reciting the Creed. But to this particular listener who asks this question about, you know, becoming a member of the church through baptism and patience and studying, first I'd say, look, you need to stay in one parish for as long as it takes to be known and to know the community. It is difficult if you've moved to a few different churches. It's going to delay the process of entering into the church. That's not because the church is looking to hold someone at arm's length, not at all. But we have to recall that membership in the church is not simply a journey that we make on an individual basis. It's rather something we do within a relationship with our Lord and Savior and with His body, the church, the community. It's both, right? This is a family. And being part of that family requires us to be known and known to the family members, right? So that's one thing I would say. The second thing is, you know, membership in the church is not something that we need to rush. Doesn't mean that we delay it. You know, today is the day of salvation, and we want to hear that call to repent and believe in the gospel, and we want to act on that. But it isn't as if we need to feel that there is, you know, some, you know, arbitrary time to, you know, or deadline, right? We move through the decision and the journey in a steadfast way, without a lot of, you know, erratic movement, right? We want to have stability in our faith and growth. And if we need to press a little bit, that's okay. That's not unusual for people to press a little bit towards entry into the church, but we don't want to rush things because we want to be certain of our commitment and of our relationship with the church. And that takes time. It takes some time to be known. It takes some time to answer what questions we have, to appropriate and incorporate the teachings of the gospel, the teachings of Christ and His church, and to live according to them, right? And we don't want to be like the seed in the parable of the sower that goes into shallow ground or gets choked off by the weeds. We want to be like the seed that's planted in that fertile soil that grows to maturity and produces fruit, right? Now, in terms of what to study, you know, that's a difficult question to answer, you know, from the standpoint of you're never going to come across a comprehensive guide to, you know, entry into the church. You know, the study of, you know, and the understanding of liturgical life takes a lifetime. The study of and the understanding of the dogmatics of the church takes a lifetime. The pastoral wisdom, the ascetical disciplines, the lives of the saints, on and on, right? The sacramental life itself, right? These are things that we, you know, the scriptures, we learn over time. We never fully exhaust any of those things. We never get to a point where we say, well, I understand it all. Now, you may have gaps, right? You may have areas in which you're weaker than others. And so picking an area of study there, obviously taking what classes are available, intro to Christianity classes are available in our parishes, taking them online if they're not available, beginning to read and acquire books, to be part of the life of a community. I think that more than anything is the first and foremost essential piece, right, to entering into the church, is just being part of the life of the church, being part of the community. That's essential, right? That's required. You can't simply, you know, agree to or in your head or your heart say, well, I'm going to become a member and then never attend the services of the church, right? That doesn't really work that way, right? You need to be in attendance. So those are some ideas for you, and I hope they help. All right. For those of you tuning in tonight, again, the number to call is 1-855-237-2346. If you are sending in your questions via YouTube or Facebook, you can do that using the chat box. So this question comes in from Nicholas. Father Evan, my wife Elizabeth and I tune in every week. This is the first week we're tuning in with our son Micah, born this past week. Please bless and pray for us on this new chapter. Well, God bless you. That's wonderful, Nicholas and Elizabeth. Congratulations on the birth of your new son, Micah. May God bless him. For those of you who have been part of the church, you know that on the day in which our children are born, we invite the priest into the birthing room after the child has been delivered to offer the first day prayers. And after 8 days, if it's possible, we invite the clergy to offer the naming prayers on the 8th day. And then at 40 days, we bring our child for the first time to the church for the blessing of the mother and the father and the family and of the child and the bringing of the child into the church for the first time and the foreshadowing through prayer of the child's rebirth through water and the Spirit in baptism. And this series of prayers and services mark the beginning of the spiritual life of the child within the church, within the body of Christ, within the family, and, you know, continue, if you will, these prayers until the day of our repose, right? When we leave this life on earth and enter into eternal life, right? And the church cares for us throughout this whole process. So, all right. Father, can you briefly talk about Numbers 32:11? So, okay, well, that means I've got to pull that up. Numbers, I don't know that scripture off the top of my head. So let's pull this up. And specifically, is this where Protestants get the age of reason to accept God and be baptized? So the verse, like I said, I'm pulling up the verse. This is how it reads. Surely none of the men who came up from Egypt from 20 years old and above shall see the land of which I swore to Abraham, Isaac, and Jacob, because they have not wholly followed me. You know, I guess all I could say is that would be a stretch, right, if we were going to utilize this text alone. It is not my understanding that this text in particular is taken as the single proof text for the idea that infant baptism is not an acceptable practice of the Christian church. You know, there's too many texts kind of move us into a different way of understanding why infant baptism can occur and should occur before the quote-unquote age of reason. I'm not even really sure if that term makes any sense any longer, in the sense that, you know, if we're speaking about the things of God, you know, I love to sort of question people on this idea. You know, we believe that the God of the universe, who created all things and pre-existed all things and directs all things, became an infant and was born in a manger and held by human hands, and then, you know, learned to walk and to speak and to practice a trade, and then, you know, grew into adulthood, and then was arrested and betrayed, right? And betrayed, arrested, and crucified, and then rose from the dead. And in the midst of all that, this God of the universe worked wonders during his time on earth. You know, what about that is reasonable? You know, in what way can we say, well, I get it. Yeah, I get how the Lord of the universe, using my mind and my intellect to understand it, became, you know, a human being. This is beyond reason, you know, or the virgin birth, you know, that the Holy Spirit dwelt inside the womb of a young woman. And so the age of reason, this idea that we understand God through our brain, I've spoken about this recently in the program. It's really problematic because the way that we know God is not through our brain, not through our mind, but through the, if you will, noetic powers of the soul, which are well attested to in Holy Scriptures. For example, I've used this a number of times, St. John the Baptist, while in the womb of his mother, Elizabeth, recognizes Christ. This is not an intellectual exercise, right? He knows his Lord before he can read or write, before he can speak intelligently using a language, right? Obviously, the prophet Jeremiah speaks of God knowing us while we're in the womb of our mother. And so it is throughout Scripture that those who encounter God, know God, and converse with God through the noetic powers of the soul. You know, it's a reasonable, reason-endowed soul, right? It's not just this gas inside of us. And so similarly, the idea that somehow at some point a human being comes to understand and therefore can reasonably approach faith in God is problematic on many levels. But rather, we can know God despite our intellectual capacity, right? And we can often see that in those who do not have, let's say, the same level of education as us, a greater faith, because they know God through the encounter that occurs between God and the human soul, right? And it is the soul that communicates to the mind, right, the things of God. And, you know, so we can also point to the fact that, you know, there are just so many prototypes and stories within the Scriptures that really speak to the idea that all of the humans on earth can be included in the family of God and should be. And just as circumcision was practiced by Israel on the eighth day and one was included in the household of Israel, so do we, as St. Paul makes the connection, have this new circumcision of the heart through baptism. And we see that, you know, even infants are baptized in the New Testament. So it isn't until later and really, you know, a whole set of historical developments that lead to this idea that we wait till a child is older. It is an erroneous and problematic practice of many people today. And really, it should revert back to the original apostolic practice. So, all right, let's go out to the phones. Again, you're listening to Orthodoxy Live, and let's take a call from Clara. Clara, welcome to the program.
1: Hello, Father Evan.
0: Hi, welcome. Is this your first time calling?
1: It is.
0: Oh, don't tell
1: but
0: me.
1: But I've always wanted to call.
0: You've always wanted to call?
1: I'm just like, I've always wanted to. I'm just nervous with anticipation.
0: Why? It's nothing. It's just you and I talking on the phone. Have you been listening for a while?
1: I think so. I think I've been listening 5 or 6 years.
0: Oh, wow. Well, so tell me a little bit about yourself.
1: Well, I am an Orthodox Christian. I live in Bastrop, Texas.
0: Bastrop? And where the heck is Bastrop, Texas?
1: It's just east of Austin. It's okay. Like, it's where Elon Musk has all of his companies. You may have seen us in the news for that.
0: But we're watch the news, unfortunately, so I don't know. Well, is it sort of a commuter town to Austin in a sense?
1: Yeah.
0: Okay.
1: Yeah, it is. It's 30 minutes outside of Austin.
0: Where do you attend church?
1: I attend church at St. John the Forerunner in Cedar Park, which is actually on the other side of Austin. There aren't very many churches nearby us, so we have a bit of a commute.
0: You and your family?
1: Yes, and there's a couple other families in the town as well who go to
0: St. John.
1: And then there's Greek. There's maybe four churches in Austin. So
0: yeah.
1: Different people go to different places.
0: Yeah. Nice to have you on the program.
1: Nice to be here.
0: I have a cousin who I'm very close with. She and I grew up together. We have all these photos from the time we were little till recently she was visiting. She lives outside of Austin in the Hill Country.
1: Oh, yeah?
0: Yeah, operates a guest ranch with her husband, Mike. And,
1: oh, really?
0: Yeah, and so although they're Colorado natives, and so I guess this last summer just really did a number on them, and so they're thinking about selling and pulling up stakes and moving back to Colorado because they just can't handle the heat, you know? Like it just
1: it is an adjustment.
0: Yeah. You're not from there originally?
1: Oh, I am. Yeah. No, I there's a lot of people who have moved here and it is very difficult.
0: Yeah, they have to adjust to that new temperature and context and environment, right?
1: Yeah. Oh, I wish I knew where this ranch was.
0: Yeah, I right off the top of my head, you know, she was just here and we were visiting all about it. And I can't remember the location off the top of my head. I'm drawing a blank. So let's see if during our conversation it comes to me and I'll share it with you. But
1: I know so many people who would just love to be guests.
0: Yeah, right. Exactly. Well, it's something that they've built up over time, and it's sort of like, you know, family reunions and weddings and you know, stuff like that. People go and stay for the weekend and stuff. So, well, Claire, what's on your mind?
1: Well, my question is, in certain hymns, when we refer to the Theotokos as champion leader, or I think at one point we say like commander of bodiless powers, I was wondering, is that right?
0: Yeah.
1: I was wondering where that teaching comes from and kind of how that shapes our understanding both of her and of the of the armies, I guess, is my question.
0: Mm-hmm. Yeah. So you're right. The hymn is in Greek, Tin Hypermacho Stratego, the champion, you know, general, commander, right? Wow. And in English, to you, the champion leader or general or commander is often the translation. And it's sung during the Agathist services that precede the feast of the Annunciation on March 25th, right? And we have these Heretismi or salutation. It's really a service that is familiar to the church in the sense that it's an evening compline with these specialized verses that are interspersed that if you will contemplate and pray through the encounter of the Lord God through his archangel with Mary and the eventual decision of Mary to participate in God's plan and then the birth of her son through that, right? Of the Lord Jesus. And, you know, when we understand that decision and then Mary's eventual participation in the life and ministry of Christ and her taking up into heaven, and her, if you will, role as a intercessor in the heavenly realm, we start to get a sense that, you know, Mary is not some meek and mild, you know, sort of byproduct of the story of Jesus, but rather she has this integral role, right? And she is, if you will, to a degree fierce when it comes to encountering the adversary, right? You know, if we consider, if you will, in a poetic way, the precursor to Mary, our foreparent Eve. And how did Eve fare when, you know, she confronted, you know, the evil one in the garden? She lost her way. Whereas Mary, when encountering the archangel, sort of takes control of the dialogue. if you read it carefully in Luke, you know, she takes control of the dialogue, and then she assents to God's plan. And we see there a spiritual strength and a spiritual leadership that we can emulate, right? And as she takes her role within the heavenly realm, you know, you may recall when Saint John and his brother James ask to be granted seats of honor when Christ takes his place. Do you remember this?
1: Yeah.
0: Yeah. And he says, you know, no, those spots are reserved, right? But you're going to taste what I, you know, I've tasted, right? In other words, you are going to have to deal with, you know, the cost of discipleship. But, you know, to sit on his right and sit on his left, you know, those places have been reserved. And do you know who they were reserved for?
1: The Theotokos and St. John, the Forerunner.
0: Yeah, yeah. And we see that in churches often, as we walk into a church, the icon of that, you know, that enthroned beside the Lord are these two luminary saints, right? John and Mary. And, you know, Mary's full of grace, and John is the greatest of all men, as the scriptures attest for both. And so as she assumes that role, we often, I think, pietistically think of heaven as a place of rest as opposed to a place of work. Right? And so when you and I exist in the kingdom of God, we're not sitting and eating. We are in fellowship and we are at work, right? The liturgy continues. And we are given by God, you know, a role, and certain people's roles. We don't like this in our modern way of thinking it about, you know, who we are and what we do. Certain people's roles are larger than others. Right? You and I were not John the Baptist and forerunner, right? That wasn't our role.
1: No.
0: And we're not the birth giver of God.
1: No.
0: Right? So they have different roles than we do. And they have a different stature. And so as Mary takes her place as a commander, even of heavenly armies and bodiless hosts, right? The bodiless hosts serve God, and they come to serve humanity, right? Not the other way around. And so Mary, if you will, is a commander, a general in the heavenly realm, operates in that way on behalf of God and for God. You know, am I helping?
1: Yeah, I guess I'm wondering, do you know... So I have a couple of questions. It's like, where does that, is that kind of, as we, as the church has meditated on the character of Mary and meditated on what we do know about her in heaven? Because is it right that she's the only person who's really there right now?
0: No, we don't speak of we don't speak of it in that way. Mm-hmm. But we do speak of Mary like others, Elijah, you know, mm-hmm. John the beloved, who are taken up by God, right?
1: Mm-hmm.
0: You know.
1: Yeah.
0: But you know, yes, it's not only as the church has prayed and reflected upon, but also as the church has experienced her role.
1: Mm-hmm.
0: You know, we can't lose sight of that. You know, we think of, unfortunately, maybe we sometimes think of, you know, the revelation of God, and we sort of want to just codify it all, as mm-hmm. opposed to understanding that God has revealed himself in his church, and we understand these things to be apostolic, but not all of them written,
1: mm-hmm.
0: right? But as they are lived out in the church, this is the lived experience of the saints, right? Oh, no. Of the body, right?
1: Mm-hmm. Yeah. Mm-hmm. And so, I mean, there's something that I think what struck me about those hymns is being very humbled by the humility of the Theotokos.
0: Yeah. Yep.
1: And encountering her as this, mm-hmm. you know, emblem and
0: mm-hmm.
1: you know, of humility,
0: yeah,
1: and motherly humility, yeah. and then seeing her not... place in that context, it's mm-hmm. like, what does that mean for how we view angels, how we view their work, if who God would put in charge of them
0: yeah.
1: is his yeah. mother?
0: Well, you know, it's a beautiful question, and I don't know that I'll go directly to what you're asking, but you know, we can erroneously view humility as weakness or as meekness, and there's great strength, right, in humility, and it is more powerful than pride.
1: Mm-hmm.
0: It's more powerful than might, right?
1: Mm-hmm.
0: And it can destroy kingdoms, you know, dark kingdoms of darkness, right? What can humility not undo and defeat, right? And mm-hmm. and we know that in the Lord, right? His humility upon the cross defeated the kingdom of Satan and broke down the bonds of Hades and the gates and ushered humanity into eternal life. Right?
1: Mm-hmm.
0: And
1: yeah.
0: and likewise with her. Now, in terms of, you know, what does that mean for the angelic orders? You know, all those who serve God have humility because you can't approach God without it.
1: Mm-hmm.
0: Now, when we encounter their humility, it might be fierce and terrifying.
1: Mm-hmm.
0: Right? It just... You know, understanding humility as maybe we understand it through a Hallmark card is maybe where the difficulty arises.
1: Mm-hmm.
0: But humility in at the throne of God and then outwardly facing towards humanity or in the world, you know, it's the same thing, but it might be experienced as true, if you will, victory in battle, right? And as she commands those heavenly hosts, right? And what does it mean? You know, again, it is to the place that God, you know, it is speaking to the place that God puts humanity, right? He elevates us. He brings us through his ascension unto the throne of God and places humanity above the heavenly hosts, above principalities, dominions, and thrones, above the cherubim and the archangels. It's a whole different way of viewing humanity.
1: Yeah.
0: Well, Claire, I think you did great.
1: Well, thank you, Father Evan. It's very helpful transitioning from being Protestant to being Orthodox. I feel such the absence of the Theotokos from my life before the church, and
0: yeah.
1: sometimes I feel kind of ripped off as a woman that it wasn't, that she wasn't there to comprehend the order that God had brought.
0: Right.
1: You know what I'm saying? Like, to kind of comprehend how God orders his kingdom, to not have her there. It's, you kind of see why things felt off kilter.
0: Yeah, it's nice, right? When we see the fullness, right?
1: Yes.
0: Well, God bless you, Claire. Call again. Tell your family.
1: Thank you, Father.
0: Bye. Well, let's go back out to the phones, and we'll take a call from Clint. Clint, welcome to the program.
2: Good evening, Father.
0: Good evening. Where are you calling from, Clint?
2: Orlando. I called in a couple weeks ago.
0: Oh, well, welcome back. Nice to have you on the show.
2: Glad that I can call back in again.
0: Yeah. Tell me, what's on your mind tonight?
2: So I'm calling off of an episode you did a bit ago that in it you mentioned how you were talking to a couple and they didn't end up agreeing with joining the Orthodox Church, but they still said they felt supported by how you interacted with them. And I was just wondering how to do that with people we encounter that might not agree with us, but to still give them a feeling of support and care while also making sure that we are not decrying our own faith.
0: Yeah. Well, I think the answer may be simpler than people think, and that is really to love them and enter into a relationship with them and not make that conditional. And that doesn't mean agreeing, right? But it does mean loving. You know, my own children, let's say an example of that, I will not depart from them. I will pursue them no matter what. And that doesn't mean that I will agree with them or I'll accept, let's say, decisions that they make if those decisions are counter to the gospel, right? But I will remain in relationship with them. And I think that's what that meant for that couple, was that I didn't make our relationship conditional. You know, and in a sense, like, you know, if you show up to the parish, you know, I had a recent woman show up and I gave her a hug and, you know, we're doing house blessings. And she was like, well, I'm not a part of the community, but could I have a house blessing? And I said, sure. And then I went to her house and I did a house blessing and I gave her a hug goodbye. And she stopped me and she said, I've gone to a lot of churches up here. And she says, no one's ever hugged me or come to my home. She goes, I'm not even a member of your church. And I said, well, it doesn't matter. It's not as if I'm going to draw a line and say, I'm not going to serve you and I'm not going to be in your life because you're not a member of my church. Right. And that really struck her, you know, and she said, well, I think you're going to be seeing a little bit more of me. Now, does that mean that this woman will come to agree and accept the gospel as offered by the church? Maybe not. But it does mean that she knows that she's accepted as a human being who is loved by the church, by God, and by the local community and the representative of it, the priest. And, you know, it doesn't mean that when I'm visiting with those people that I'm in relationship with that are standing contrary to the teachings of Christ, that I don't, you know, speak the truth within that situation and share the perspective of the church. But I don't make their acceptance of that, you know, sort of the reason why I'll stay in relationship with them.
2: You know? So the relationship isn't conditional. Mm-mm. But that doesn't mean that you
0: are accepting
2: hide
0: it.
2: Or, you know,
0: doesn't mean that at all. And I think, you know, the world would receive our message and did for sure through the centuries when they witnessed our love, you know, and when they do witness our love and understood, wait a minute, their love for us is not conditional. There's not a transaction here, you know, and, that is not in any way antithetical to the ministry and life of Christ. That's exactly how he lived, right? And his presence and his relationship with people was the vehicle by which they were able to repent. You know, it wasn't just something written down. You know, when he goes to Zacchaeus' house, that's what he did. He just established a relationship. And then Zacchaeus, like, changes, you know, he brings salvation to that household, or with Photini by the well, you know, the Samaritan woman, you know. It's what he was attempting with Judas, you know, when he brought him into the supper. It's what he attempts with, you know, all of us, right? So it's the example of the prodigal son's father. You know, now I'm not perfect at it by any means, and I'm sure you're not either.
2: No, definitely not.
0: But that's the pursuit, right? It's to have the heart of our God who loves humanity, you know, and to try to live in that same way. You know, remember the Good Samaritan, go and do likewise. That's all. And that opens people to a conversation. You know, this one guy once, he said to me, you know, Father, where were you 4 years ago? And I remember saying to him, well, you and I weren't in a relationship. And if I just approached you and told you X, Y, and Z about the gospel, would you have accepted it? And he stopped, he looked at me, and he said, no. I said, so what's different now? And he said, well, I came to trust you and I came to know you. And so I could hear you. I'm like, yeah, right. That's how this works, you know, completely different. So great question, Clint.
2: No, thank you for the answer and thank you for doing the show.
0: Yeah, you're welcome. Okay. Good night. Talk to you soon. I think we're going to bring on my dear friends, Yota and Vasily, who are calling in, I think for the last time from Ecuador. Panayota and Vasilios, welcome.
3: Hello, Father Evan.
0: You guys are leaving Ecuador and moving to Greece. After how many years were you down there?
3: 11 years.
0: Wow, it's hard to believe you've been down there 11 years. And for the last several years, is just over 4 years, right?
3: Yeah, 4 years, 8 months.
0: So almost 5 years of... Yeah, of running the Panayota's pantry and ministry. And now it's time for a new chapter, huh?
3: Yes.
4: Father Evan, it's been a blessing for us. It was our dream come true. We're fulfilled. Our hearts are filled, and our job is here is done. We feel like, and it's time for us to move on. Yeah,
3: It's been pretty emotional couple of weeks. Thanks. So a lot of tears and
4: thanks to all everybody in church or everybody who donated to what we did here, and we couldn't have done it without everybody.
3: All
4: helping.
3: The support and the prayers and
0: I watched the goodbye video. That was produced. Yeah, and it makes you weep to see all the work and the pictures and the people that were touched and changed by the ministry. Panayota, I'm not a techie person, but if someone wanted to find that, where would they go to watch that farewell video?
3: It's been posted on Panayota's Pantry Facebook, on Instagram, on my account as well. But then Maria said she's going to have it posted on YouTube as well on the church site. I don't know when that will be up, but it should be up soon.
0: So if someone is tuned into our Saint Spirit on YouTube channel, you can watch it there. Or if you go to Facebook and you look up Panayias, that's spelled PANAGH IA apostrophe S Panayota's ministry. You can look it up there and watch the video. It's just kind of beyond comprehension that, you know, over a decade in Ecuador and then over 4.5 years serving the rural poor, and now you guys are leaving and heading to northern Greece.
3: Yes.
0: Wow. So you're going to be living there, God willing. I don't know, someday, somehow, maybe I can come over and visit you guys there.
4: That would be really nice.
0: Yeah, and I know your granddaughter's getting married there next summer.
3: Yep, in August. In August, she's going to get married there. So
0: that's incredible. So the village there, is that where family is?
3: That's where Vasily's brother and sister-in-law and my friends, of course. And there's St. George's Church in the town.
0: Oh, golly. What an incredible thing.
4: That would be Kalika.
0: Yeah, Kalika's getting married there. Amazing.
4: Right.
0: Well, you know, Panayota and Vasily, you know, just thanks for allowing us to be part of the journey that was down there and over the last almost 5 years as you called in from time to time just to check in and share what was going on. And I know listeners contributed to that ministry, and you know, as it sort of sunsets and reaches its rightful end, you know, it does bring some sadness to our hearts, right, as we think about it, but also it recalls the great joy we've all had to be part of it through, you know, contributing and hearing the stories and praying about the ministry. And you know, I love you. You know, I'm thankful for you. I always feel like you're still a part of our community, our parish, even though you're, yeah, that you're thousands of miles away, and now you're going to be even further, but that's okay.
4: We still say our church when we talk about Saint Spirit, and we still say our church. Mm. I mean, we'll always be that way, I'm sure.
3: Yeah.
0: Yeah, I feel that way too. Well, we're close in Christ, but far by distance, you know, by geographical distance, you know.
3: Yeah.
0: Well, listen, you guys travel safe when you get settled in Greece. You know, drop me a line. Love you guys. Thanks for calling and saying farewell to the audience here with Panayias Ministries. God be with you.
4: We love you, Father Evan. We couldn't have done without you. What you do, what you're doing for us, what you did for us, for what you're doing for our church. It's just been really, really great experience down here. It's been just a humble experience.
0: Mm.
3: Thank you, Father Evan. We love you.
0: Love you. Kalo taksidi. Okay. Kalinita. Okay. Bye, bye, you guys. Well, it's hard to sometimes make these transitions as people kind of move into the next part of their life. But God be with them as they start this new journey. Well, going back out to some questions that came into the YouTube questions. One coming in from John. Father Bless, can you talk about the factors that are accounting for recent growth of the American Orthodox Church and how you see this trend continuing? Well, you know, look, I think in the end of the day, I appreciate that question. Growth is always a factor of God's movement in the hearts of people. Always. That's the constant. And the Lord God is always drawing people to himself. In the book that I wrote, Reclaim the Great Commission, I try to make that point. You know, God gives the growth. The only thing that we can do as human beings is we can either oppose, you know, impede, or cooperate, you know, with what God is doing. So that's the first point I have to make, is that I think God has been and always will draw people to himself, right? That's what Christ himself says, you know, as he dies and offers himself and is raised from the dead, he draws all people to himself, right? And that is who the Lord Jesus is. And the Holy Spirit is moving among people. And, you know, it's always a little bit problematic when we sort of, you know, over quantify, you know, what God is doing. Now, So if God is constantly moving and drawing people to himself, then what is accounting for this surge in participation in the life of the church and interest? Well, as I said, the Holy Spirit has been active and constant in that, but I think people's hearts have changed as, you know, the pandemic wound down. I think it had a profound impact on people as they saw the elements of this world that they trusted in crumble, right? Whether that be their own physical health through the suffering that was brought on by the pandemic, their own job security and wealth, right? The sort of systems, the governmental systems or political systems or others, you know, private corporate systems, right? As those things sort of broke down, or as people began to question them, and the things that they had placed their faith in and the things they had made idols of were toppled. And I use that language specifically, you know, having idols toppled. It made a new space, right, for them to consider the prompting of the Holy Spirit, right? I think another factor has been the church's posture in America, you know. More and more it is turning toward and embracing this place that we live in, America. And that might sound odd, but, you know, go back 40, 50 years, and that wasn't necessarily the case. You know, these parishes that had been established were really established to care for the immigrant populations that had moved over from Orthodox countries. And as Orthodox people landed in this new country, this new world, the church was there to care for them, to bring the sacramental life into this new environment for them. But in a sense, the church was carpetbagging a little bit. You know, my own relatives always kind of viewed their home as still kind of Greece. You know, they were going to go back. And so I think there's a new posture in the United States. The church is positioned, if you will, to a greater degree towards those around us. I think the third thing that has happened is, you know, ministries like Ancient Faith, ministries like what we see through other online providers, whether it's on YouTube, Instagram, they're, you know, sort of social commentators, Robert Dreher, you know, Jonathan Pageau, Jordan Peterson, books, you know, the proliferation of books and the investigation of what Orthodoxy is. I think that has lent itself to a greater awareness. Right. And I think as within, you know, the Christian landscape, as certain Christian communities, you know, and expressions of Christian faith have eroded and degraded, people have looked, you know, for stability, for consistent witness, for deep rooted belief and tradition in the most positive way of saying that, right? I think too, you know, this is the last thing I'll say on this, is that, you know, the communities in America have, I think, you know, this conversation about parish health and wellness, which, you know, to some small part, the book that I wrote was trying to sort of capture a sentiment, a wave, a direction, which is a continuum. You know, as parishes have adopted, you know, practices that are healthy as communities, and really those practices are just living the gospel in a more full and authentic way, you know, then when people encounter us, you know, this is what I've experienced. I had countless stories. If you watch St. Spirit on Service, for example, on YouTube, today's prime example, there are probably over 100 people in the service this morning who are new to Christianity and new to the Orthodox Church. Now, in that long line that just comes forward to receive a blessing during the service, and literally it's in the hundreds, you know, today, for example, there was a young man who has been driving 45, 50 minutes to get to church. And he's probably 17. And today he had a young little girl with him. And as I offered a blessing, I said, "And who's this?" He says, "This is my little sister." Imagine a 17-year-old telling his parents, who are not coming to church, I'm going to bring my little sister, who's, you know, 6, 7 years old, gets her dressed, gets her up, gets her dressed, puts her in a car, drives 50 minutes one way, brings her to the service, brings her forward for a blessing. I mean, it's unreal. There was another young man in the service who had two of his friends visiting from California who've not been in a church. And, you know, this is new to him. He's been maybe a month and a half or so. And wakes up in the morning and his buddies are in town, you know, from California. And he says to them, you know, "Let's go to church," and brings them to church. And they're, you know, you could see from the look on their face, like they'd never been in a church, never been in a liturgy. So what I'm getting at is that as people are experiencing what is offered in the church and the life that it provides for them, what's the natural thing they'll do? I mean, if you find the pearl of great price, you know, you go and tell somebody about it. And I think that this last part that I'm saying on the human side is the greatest part of the story. And, you know, my own children, I've said it before, you know, they bring the people they meet to church. And one of my kids, I'm not going to say who, recently has a friend who came to me and just said, "Could I have a copy of your book?" "Sure." And then I said to him, "Do you have a Bible?" He said, "No." So I said, "How about I give you one?" You know, and I gave him an Orthodox Study Bible. And I showed him how to use it. And, you know, so it's this one-on-one, just like in the apostolic times, you know, it's this one-on-one encounters as we have healthy communities and people come and find what's in the church, you know, they just naturally are going to go out and invite someone to come with them and experience it for themselves. And that one-on-one conversation of drawing friends and family members and younger siblings and visitors that are seeing you in town and putting that, you know, that little seed in front of them, it's only going to grow, right? And as it grows, it becomes exponential. And so I think that's the other part that's happening is that we're just, you know, if you start to welcome across thousands of churches, you know, if each of those churches warmly welcomes and cultivates, you know, 10 people, right, on average. That's 10,000 people. If those 10,000 people tell, you know, collectively another 10,000 people, you know, just one more person each, that's 20,000. If those 20,000 tell one, it's another 20,000, that's 40,000, right? And so you see numerically, in a sense, you know, just as it grew in the early centuries, as people encounter the life of the church and they tell one or two people, and those one or two people tell one or two people, that accounts for a large measure of this. You know, now all those factors beforehand, we, as I say in my talks, when I talk about that book, Reclaim the Great Commission, we have to prepare our vineyards to welcome these co-laborers so that when they show up, they not only are welcomed, but they're given a place to belong. You know, it's not enough to just say, "Hey, we're glad you're here." You know, that'll only last for so long. We have to show them how to use the tools and put them to work in the vineyard. And then as they take their place as co-laborers, right, they only grow greater in their own faith and experience of the life of Christ. So I know I didn't get to all of the YouTube questions tonight. I apologize. We will, of course, as we do in the past, we will keep them. We'll put them in the sort of the hopper and the lineup of questions to answer in upcoming shows. So, well, for Orthodoxy Live, for Ancient Faith Radio, God bless all of you. I'm Father Evan. Good night, and we'll talk to you soon. Bye-bye.

0: rages. But then, in the British city of York, Saint Constantine is proclaimed emperor, and the peace of the church begins.
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4: Welcome to Eastern Christian Insights with Father Philip LeMasters. Homilies from St. Luke Orthodox Church in Abilene, Texas. Father Philip is a professor of religion and the director of the Honors Program at McMurray University. Here he is with today's homily.
5: In the name of the Father, and of the Son, and of the Holy Spirit, Amen. As we continue to celebrate the elevation of the Holy Cross, we have to remember to remain very much on guard against the temptation of thinking that all that our Lord's cross requires of us are mouthing pious words and cultivating warm feelings. Through his great self-offering on the cross, Christ has conquered death and he has brought salvation to the world. For us to share personally in his great victory, we must take up our own crosses, deny ourselves, and follow him each and every day of our lives. If we refuse to do so, then we will show that we are actually ashamed of our Lord and that we want no real part of him or of his kingdom. We'll show that we prefer to continue in the old ways of death rather than to enter by his grace into the joy of life eternal. Peter was in precisely such a state when he tried to explain to Christ that dying on the cross really had nothing at all to do with being the Messiah. And that's when the Savior famously said to him, "Get behind me, Satan, for you are not mindful of the things of God, but the things of men." And that is the context for our gospel passage, as Christ teaches that following him is not a way to gain anything at all according to the standards of this world, but is instead a calling to offer ourselves without reservation of any kind, no matter the cost. The calling to take up our crosses stands in such stark contrast to the persistent temptation to try to use religion to exalt ourselves in our own minds. Some try to use the cross to support their preconceived notions about political and cultural agendas as they identify their favored type of earthly kingdom with our Lord's reign. Others try to use the cross to justify their own religious or moral superiority over people they know, such as family members, friends, or neighbors. Well, to do any of those things is really to be ashamed of our crucified Lord and of his words, because it's nothing short of blasphemous to corrupt the great sign of our salvation into an instrument for serving our self-centered desires for earthly glory in whatever form. Quite to the contrary, Christ's cross calls us to turn away from addiction to gratifying our passions as we offer ourselves in union with his great self-offering for the salvation

0: of the world. In our epistle reading from Galatians, St. Paul opposes fellow Jewish Christians who relied too much on their own ability to obey the Old Testament law, and it would have required the same of Gentile converts. Refusing to trust in his own ability to obey religious rules, St. Paul writes that, "I have been crucified with Christ. Nevertheless, I live, yet not I, but Christ lives in me. And the life which I now live in the flesh, I live by faith in the Son of God, who loved me and gave himself for me." St. Paul took up his cross by enduring many struggles and difficulties out of faithfulness to the Lord, ultimately dying for him as a martyr. He wrote to the Colossians that, "I now rejoice in my sufferings for you and fill up in my flesh what is lacking in the afflictions of Christ for the sake of his body, which is the church." Well, there's obviously nothing deficient or lacking in our Lord's great self-offering. All that is lacking is you and me. All that's lacking is our taking up our own crosses in obedience to Christ's calling to deny ourselves and follow him. Because of our own passions and the brokenness of our world of corruption, the struggle for faithfulness inevitably requires suffering, but not as though pain were somehow pleasing to God in and of itself. Such suffering results from the inevitable tension that we experience in embracing the struggle to offer ourselves fully to Christ. You know, there is so much within us all that really does not want to do that. Truly taking up our crosses means fighting the difficult battle of confronting our own personal brokenness each day as we reject thoughts and feelings and habits that would keep us focused on serving ourselves and the false gods of this world. The Savior prayed the night before his crucifixion, "Father, if you are willing, take this cup from me, yet not my will, but yours be done." He ascended the cross, not because he was forced to, but in free obedience. And no one forces us to take up our crosses either. So many problems and pains come upon us without our asking for them in this life, even to the point of death, and it is so easy to refuse to suffer in a spiritually healthy way. As Job's wife suggested, we can curse God and die in response to frustrations and disappointments. We can refuse to offer our wounds to Christ for healing by ignoring them or by convincing ourselves that we are somehow still better off spiritually than the people we like to condemn. Well, doing so simply fuels our passions, blinds us with spiritual pride, and corrupts our relationships with others. Since freedom is an intrinsic dimension of being in the image of God, no one can make us take up our crosses. Only we ourselves can unite ourselves to Christ in his great self-offering for the salvation of the world. Regardless of the circumstances, we all have the freedom to refuse to fall into despair, for any instance of suffering provides an opportunity to purify the desires of our hearts as we learn to entrust ourselves more fully to Christ. Difficulties by their very nature present challenges to which we can respond in a Christ-like way, or we can respond according to our passions. Christ offered up himself fully upon the cross, and he refused to respond in kind to those who hated and rejected him. And likewise, we may unite ourselves to him in every dimension and every circumstance of our lives, including those in which we are sorely tempted not to respond as he did. Illness, broken relationships with others, worries about the future, regrets about the past, crushed hopes, and even the worst losses imaginable all present opportunities to grow in love, joy, peace, long-suffering, kindness, goodness, faithfulness, gentleness, and self-control. St. Paul wrote that those who are Christ have crucified the flesh with its passions and desires. Our self-centered and distorted desires usually rear their ugly heads pretty quickly when we face trying circumstances. And if you're anything at all like me, you sometimes react like Jonah did when the vine that gave him shade was eaten by a worm. Of course, that was a very small thing, but Jonah became so angry that he literally wished that he would die. Well, other times we face circumstances so grave that we have to struggle mightily not to fall into despair about life itself. Whether in matters small or great, none of us lacks the opportunity to take up our crosses daily as we struggle to find healing for our souls. And you know, doing so usually does not require anything particularly dramatic or extraordinary. It's normally a matter of focusing on the most basic disciplines of the Christian life, such as refusing to accept sinful thoughts into our hearts, forgiving people who have wronged us, and trusting that nothing, absolutely nothing, will be able to separate us from the love of God that is in Christ Jesus our Lord. The more that we open our souls to the Lord's healing strength through prayer and repentance and serving our neighbors, the less time and energy we will have for stirring up and embracing impassioned thoughts that lead to sinful actions, the less that we cultivate worry, fear, and resentment, the more that we will be able to pray to God from our hearts to grant what is best for all concerned in even the most broken and difficult circumstances of our lives. We must follow the Apostle's teaching, be anxious for nothing, but in everything by prayer and supplication, with thanksgiving, let your requests be made known to God. And the peace of God, which surpasses all understanding, will guard your hearts and minds through Christ Jesus. Yes, this is the path for gaining the strength to take up our crosses each day, to deny ourselves, and to follow our Savior. To do so, we have to choose to embrace the struggle of dying to our vain illusions about ourselves, other people, and the world. Our hope is neither in the perfection acquired by our own willpower, nor in the ability to dominate or control anyone. Our hope is in the gracious mercy of the one who offered up himself for the salvation of the world purely out of love. Through his cross, he has brought life in the midst of death, light in the midst of darkness, and joy in the midst of despair. We will receive his healing as we persistently offer ourselves to him in humble faith, no matter what challenges, pains, or disappointments life may bring us. And that is how we may die to the corrupting power of sin and enter into the blessedness of his eternal kingdom. The only way truly to elevate the cross is by denying ourselves and taking up our own crosses to follow Christ each and every day of our lives. That is how we will show that we are not ashamed of him and his cross, which remains a weapon of peace, a trophy invincible, and the great sign of our salvation. In the name of the Father, and of the Son, and of the Holy Spirit. Amen.
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2: Digital Discernment with Dr. Randa Anderson, a Bright Spot podcast of the Crossroad Institute. Thoughtful discussions with everyday people who found courageous ways to manage their tech use. We will also share interviews with experts to guide us in our digital discernment. And we'll be taking the conversation one level up to talk about how parish ministries think about digital discernment for their efforts. We hope to discover how our ancient faith can bring clarity and purpose to our modern digital life for ourselves, our families, our parishes, and the society around us. For the life of the world.
3: Hey everyone, welcome. My name is Dean Rentel, and I'm the moderator of Digital Discernment, We have a super, super exciting episode to share with you today. We have Dr. Ari Christofidis. Dr. Ari is a licensed clinical psychologist who's worked with numerous families, couples, individuals throughout his 30-year career. Dr. Ari shares what he's observed over the years regarding the impact of excessive tech use on family dynamics. He has plenty of advice for parents on how to handle these challenges with their children and adolescents. So now here's Dr. Randa, here's Dr. Ari on this episode of Digital Discernment.
4: Welcome, Dr. Ari. So excited to have you with us today.
5: Thank you, Dr. Randa. Great to be here.
4: Now, Dr. Ari, I've known you and collaborated professionally with you for over 20 years, so I'm especially excited to have you here today so you can share your knowledge and expertise from the many years that you've been working with families, couples, and individuals, including older children and adolescents. Now, you've been in the field as the iPhone, video games, and digital media of all kinds have grown in popularity and use over time. So what observations can you share about how family dynamics may have changed over time because of the proliferation of technology use?
5: It's a great question, Dr. Randa, and it's been kind of amazing to watch the kind of the organic change in families based on electronics. But what I find most surprising as far as change are the parents, less so than the children. And that's what has concerned me so much is what has happened to the parents with the inclusion of the iPhone, the laptop, the iPad, that parents have been affected much more greatly. Why I say that is before the electronics came in, parents were using anything and everything to keep their kids busy outside of schoolwork and send them outside to play, have them watch the television. So before electronics, obviously, and I'm guilty of this as a parent too, you know, put the TV on and have the kids watch old TV so I can get some work done at home. But what's really changed in my professional opinion is how the parents have been affected by these electronics themselves. And it is hampered, in my opinion, their ability to parent well. So I'm happy to dig in a little bit deeper on that.
4: Yeah.
5: I
4: think that's a great point. And actually, I have to agree with you 100%. And not to point a finger or blame parents, but I know what I've observed is like a feeling of helplessness, right? They're competing with the devices constantly, and they don't know how, you know, to win the battle, so to speak. But what else would you add there?
5: Well, I know we don't like to put blame, but we do have to put responsibility. So I use the word responsibility. And so when families are coming in and they're talking about this, I want to be as gentle and kind and therapeutic as possible. But I put the onus back on them because they are the parents. And I say, you have to get better at restricting yourself from falling into the trap. So what I mean by as far as what are the big changes I've noticed is that the parents themselves are getting addicted to these things as well. And then that interferes with their marriage and interferes with their parenting. It interferes with the whole structure of the family. You know, one of the examples that I will never forget is when within 5 years of the electronics really taking hold on families, I would meet with young couples with young, you know, little babies, and the wives would be so upset with their husbands because some of these young husbands that grew up on some of these electronics who were becoming married and fathers, they would come home from work and they would go right to their game console to, as they would tell me, I need to decompress. So I need my wife to get off my back because I had a long day at work and I need to decompress. And the wife would be, well, I'm raising our baby here. I need a break. You're coming home. You're not even helping. You're going right to your game console and you're gaming. So I was like, wow, I was really astounded by like, look at these young people who were at the end of their childhood adolescence, got addicted right before adulthood, and then taking that into adulthood now. And it's affecting their marriage and the family life and the way they're going to parent their kids. That's just one example of a parent being very selfish, so to speak, and saying, I need this. They don't need that. They need to be a parent. And so that was some of the complexities of what's happening with this as an addiction. Because you and I know You can have a couple that gets together and their new spouse is addicted to marijuana and they carry that into the marriage. And I've had parents say to me, I can't believe my husband's going to the garage and smoking marijuana when we have little kids in the house. So there's definitely a correlation with addiction that is proliferating into the adults here, not just the kids. So if we set the things straight with the parents first, then you can more effectively handle the problems with the children. And I think that's something that I always, when I do family therapy, I'm always looking to help the parents help themselves and straighten their lives out to better the children and the parenting. I'll never forget, I had a 16-year-old many years ago, and the mother was so angry at him because he was smoking cigarettes. And the 16-year-old in individual therapy said, why should I listen to my mother? She smokes.
4: Right.
5: You know, and the
4: same
5: teenager's
4: holds
5: right.
4: True with our tech. You know, why should I
5: exactly.
4: get off my phone? My mom's on
5: exactly.
4: it. My dad's on it. Absolutely.
5: Exactly.
4: Absolutely.
5: And that's what I'm seeing. That's why I'm saying with your great question is, my greatest concern is what's happening to the parents, because the parents are getting sucked into this addiction as well. And it's having a cumulative effect throughout the entire range of children, whether it's an 18-year-old or a 5-year-old.
4: Right. So start at the top.
5: Yes.
4: Right. And it behooves all of us to reflect on our own use and how we're modeling for our kids as well. What would you say is the most common conflict over tech use that you see in families?
5: It's the simple answer is time, because like anything, the children want more time and the parents realize it's detrimental. So I'm constantly having this question, how much time should I allow my child to be on the iPad, the laptop, the iPhone? So it's the biggest number one question is how much time should I give them? And my answer is always age specific.
4: Great.
5: And so I always break it down depending on the age of the child. So when parent says, you know, they have, let's say, an infant to six, I use that range, birth to age six. I say, don't give them any electronic time. Keep them completely off electronics, off. Don't sit them in front of a television with cartoons for 2 hours. Anything electronic is not good for that young brain development. So I can't make them do that, but I emphasize zero time, zero.
4: Excellent.
5: And I share with these families, I was at a social event for a church social event many years ago, and I was walking by this table and I noticed my eye caught this. It looked like about a 3 or 4 year old boy, and he was on like a mini iPad. And, you know, the parents were there and socializing at this event. And, you know, 5, 10, 15 minutes went by, and all of a sudden, this screeching, scream, yell. And I turn over, everyone looked because it was so like ear shattering. And it was the father taking the electronic away from that 4-year-old, and the 4-year-old went nuts. And I was like, there we go. There
4: I think
5: it is
4: most
5: right
4: parents
5: there.
4: In the audience have probably experienced that, myself included.
5: Yes.
4: I appreciate that point. 0 to 6. Nothing, you know.
5: Nothing.
4: I've at coffee hour have seen young mothers handing their phone to their infant to pacify them. And,
5: yep.
4: You know, I have butted in a couple times and said, oh, please hand them a book or a rattle instead.
5: So. Yes. No, it's very dangerous. When you allow that introduction, you know, I always use this as an example. I said, would you give your 5-year-old, your 10-year-old, your 15-year-old cocaine? Would you let him snort a line of cocaine? And I'm very serious when I say that. Would you let him snort? Well, what are you doing here? You're creating an addictive response here. So you're right. I mean, that's why I say zero. You know, all right, so let's go to the next group. You have 7. I say 7 to 11, about 11. Because as we know as psychologists, there's a huge brain shift right at puberty, you know, 12, 13, 14. You know, you notice cognitively that child has taken the next step in understanding complex things. Whereas before that, it's still kind of black and white. So when it comes to 6 to 11, we have a big problem. The school system has introduced electronics.
4: Right.
5: So elementary schools have electronics and they are teaching with electronics. And what are these parents supposed to do now? So I say to them, look, it's elementary school. And you doesn't mean you need to have them on electronics when they're home from school, unless there is a specific homework assignment, let's say once they get into junior high. But elementary school, I would say, fine, if your elementary school is going to let them do simple math or simple things on an iPad or a Chromebook, fine, that's the school. Unfortunately, now your child is getting used to that addictive side of it, that stimulation. But when they come home, if they don't have to do any projects that require electronics, no more electronics, no time at all. Don't give them an iPad. Don't let them be on the iPhone. Don't let them take your iPhone. Don't let them go on Xbox or PS5 or without any of those other things that especially those boys do when they're in fourth, fifth, and sixth grade. So I say, look, I can't tell you what to do, but this is my recommendation. So in that early stage, they're already getting exposed by the school. So I say, why would you want your child to have more at home if they don't have to? Then we go to the junior high, because now in junior high, these junior highs, you have to have a Chromebook or an iPad. And this, you buy it from the school, you know, it's everyone's doing that now. So now these teachers are forcing these kids to do homework on their electronics at home. So this is what I've really stressed to parents. What my families over the years have taught me is, oh, you know, Dr. Ari, I come and check with my son 2 hours later and they still haven't gotten their homework done because they've been messaging their friends. And they're looking at this and looking at that. And I'm like, yes, because you're not restricting them. So my strategy for the last probably 5 years or 10, 5 to 10 years is I say, okay, you ask your child, what homework do you have tonight? Oh, I've got math and I've got social studies. Okay. How long do you think it's going to take for math? Oh, half hour for math, social studies. Maybe less than an hour. Okay, fine. And what I tell parents is this is what you do. You put a timer on. You say, I'm going to give you the iPad for 30 minutes, and it's only for math. And I'm going to come back in 30 minutes, and you better have that homework done. If you don't, you will lose all your privileges on electronics on the weekend. And I say, and now it's the social studies. Okay, now it's social studies. You get 45 minutes. Do your work. I'm going to come back in 45 minutes. And if you're not done, I'll let you finish 10 minutes, but you've lost now your privileges. In other words, use it as a way to help them learn how to focus and not be distracted. If you don't put any boundaries on it. Look, they're human. They're kids. They're going to be so tempted. Of course, they're going to do that stuff.
4: The programs and the apps are designed to draw them in and hold their attention.
5: Yeah, right.
4: And so, you know, the other thing I like to tell parents, number one, put those devices in a common area of the house, you know, mm-hmm. while they're doing homework. And also recognize that often your kid isn't being actively disobedient and defiant. They're sucked in, you know,
5: yes.
4: as their devices have been designed to do. So,
5: yes. But what you're saying goes hand in hand with discipline.
4: Right.
5: And the biggest mistake every parent makes is not following through with consequences. So right. kids do not understand the concept of expectations, and then parents don't give consequences. So what I try to instill with the family structure is you have to lay down your expectations very clearly and age appropriately. I always stress age appropriateness. I noticed, you know, years and years and years ago, I laugh because I'm Greek and I'd say, yeah, you'd have a Greek father tell their teenage son you're grounded for 2 months. I'm like, whoa, you can't do that to a teenager because they can't conceptualize 2 months. They can conceptualize 1 week. You just took all the motivation away from them. So it has to be, you know, the punishment has to fit the crime, so to speak. But when it comes to this structure, it's you have to say, okay, my child needs to know that he or she is going to be accountable to me, the parent, to get that math homework done. Because what's the other stress that parents have told all of us over the years? Oh my gosh, it's Sunday night. It's 8 o'clock at night. You want me to go to Walgreens and pick up poster board because your project is due tomorrow morning? Are you kidding me? Why right. didn't you tell me this on Friday? And all the parents have the same stories, right? It's because right. they've been lackadaisical with expectations, with homework, privileges, and consequences. So I stress those three things all the time with parents. And I say, did you follow through? I'm like, no. I'm like, I can't help you then. If you're not following through, right. why are you blaming your child? You're the parent.
4: Right. I've observed is that often parents feel, I think I said it earlier, somewhat helpless, right? The kid screams loud. quickly or throws a tantrum or makes threats that are disturbing. So how do you help parents recognize that they are empowered to set limits, you know, gently and lovingly, but still set them and parent?
5: Well, I think what you're talking about is fear of your child not loving you.
4: Yeah, exactly.
5: I think that's the bottom line. It's like, I'm so afraid my child's going to say, I hate you. I hate you. And I say to all parents, guess what? They all say it, but they don't mean it.
4: Right.
5: They all say it, but they don't mean it. Right. And the phrase that I love to talk about with parents is, I don't care. I don't care. The child always says that. I don't care, especially teenagers. I'm like, you better believe your child cares. And they care a lot. But they're trying to undermine your authority.
4: Right. Let's turn back a bit to tech. And I wonder, are there any standard rules that you think all households should follow in terms of managing technology?
5: From the get-go, I always say there has to be a set time at night where no matter what age the child is, obviously younger the child, the earlier the time, but that you turn off the tech. In other words, the phone goes in the kitchen or the iPad is in the kitchen, but nothing is in the bedroom. In other words, that's just a very safe way to have some level of control.
4: Yeah.
5: And I've heard stories where kids will get up late at night and they go sneak in and they grab the electronic and bring it into their bedroom and then they get caught and it's a big mess.
4: Yeah. Yeah. That's actually my number one rule too, is no tech in the bedroom.
5: Yep.
4: Largely because it disrupts sleep. And we know that teenagers in particular like to check their phone at night. I've had some teens tell me, but I'm really worried about my friend and she might need to contact me. And that's so sweet and so generous, but I don't want to see our teens sacrifice their sleep. They need it. They need it. Great.
5: Yeah. You're bringing up another piece of it though, which is the social anticipation response. It's like conditioned stimulus, conditioned response that we learned in basic psychology. This is really happening, and I see it more with girls. So I see because of their social connection with their girlfriends, is they're expecting immediate text response, immediate.
4: Right.
5: And that is really warping their sense of reality. In other words, they do something, they expect then an immediate response. And what if they don't get it? And this is, I'll give you a classic example. I was working with a girl in her mid-20s when this all first exploded in 10, 15 years ago. And I said, she came into my office. And I'm like, you look really down. I said, but what's going on? And she said, oh, I haven't heard from my boyfriend. So being an old guy, my brain said, I'm thinking, she hasn't heard from him in like 24 hours, maybe 48 hours. Right. I'm thinking it's, been a long time. And I said, okay, well, how long has it been since, you responded? She's like, 10 minutes. I'm thinking, oh my gosh, you're falling into a low grade level depression because your boyfriend didn't respond immediately to you. And because it's been 10 minutes, you're sinking even further down. And I said, do you realize what's going on here?
4: Yeah. Our concept of time has changed enormously, right? And there's a constant push for now, because our phones are always available, right?
5: Yeah.
4: Go ahead, Dima.
6: I feel like that's a really difficult subject because most of the world, I feel, it's not just teenagers. Most of the world,
4: everybody.
6: That schedule, you're at a company, there's so many different ways of communication. A lot of companies adopt Slack, but everyone expects an instant. You are expected to be on call always forever, nonprofits, for-profits, everyone expects that, I mean, it's impossible to escape because that's perhaps another, there are pockets of other places or in other countries, but I feel like that's the American, corporate culture right now.
5: No, you're absolutely right. But what do we need to do to help children not get sucked into that too early? Mm-hmm. So I think the danger is they're not mature enough. Like when you're in corporate America, you're mature enough to handle expectations from your boss. If your boss texts you and you know your job, you are expected to immediately respond to your boss. Then you're mature enough to handle that. But the danger I find is when you're training the brain at such a young age to expect immediate response, you are not allowing the child to mature naturally. And so their expectations are very immature. So right. I would take what you're saying truthfully, but I would flip that to say, now do you see the adverse effect of what's happening when the child too young is exposed to this?
4: Right. And that also plays into the desire for instant gratification, which is essentially what you're talking about, right? And all that entails. Let's turn now and talk about, you know, the dangers that are out there on the internet, because they are out there. I'm sure you, I know I have encountered it, not just with clients, but with friends as well. So with their kids, I should say, encountering something hurtful or inappropriate for their eyes. So what advice do you have for parents on how to talk with their kids about the dangers on the internet? And you can pick whichever danger you want to address. Everything from bullying to pornography to disturbing violence to interactions with people they don't know, all of it.
5: Well, it's a great question, but it's a very loaded question, meaning like you just said, you can go in many different avenues in answering that question. So, all right. So let me start with what happened early on with the internet explosion. And that was, I'll never forget, I had a client who... the parents were very concerned about this teenage girl, and she was, I think, 13 or 14, and she was on the internet. And back in those days, kids would get sucked into these group chats. And then sometimes from the group chat, a person would then single out somebody and then go just one-on-one with somebody in chatting. And what, long story short, this 14-year-old girl was chatting with a boy who she thought was a boy, and he was out of state, and he was grooming her. And the parents got so concerned, I said, you know, you need to contact like authorities about this. And lo and behold, you know, my client was in Illinois. They connected to an adult in Connecticut. And this was an adult man who was pretending to be a teenage boy.
4: Right.
5: And he was trying to groom her. And you know, things could have gone really, really south. So thankfully, the parents... you know, we're good about, hey, we got to nip this in the bud, get the authorities involved, and then teach our daughter, what are you doing? Do you understand what just happened and how dangerous the internet can be?
4: Right. And so how do you get out in front of it with parents to teach them, you know, before something that extreme happens?
5: Well, what I always say is you've got to start young. You've got to start early. You have to have a relationship with your 4-year-old, your 5-year-old, your 6-year-old. You have to have good communication. And what happened in these busy days where moms and dads are working crazy hours, they're not developing a good, healthy trust with their child because they're so busy. But when you've developed that trust, like, oh, I could say anything to my mom. I could say anything to my dad. That's what you want to hear. That's what you want. You want to be able to have that healthy, honest communication. And then the parents could say, honey, no, you're not going to be doing that because of this or that. It's just like I say, I teach parents oftentimes, there was a very simple research done in psychology years and years ago. You know, sometimes the simplest research is the most profound. And this research said you have two parties who are trying to influence a third party. And the research proves the first person to get to that other party is going to have the higher influence than the person who follows them. And what I say is, we're Christians. And if you want to teach your kids about chastity and purity, you're going to want to talk to your children about sex education from a Christian perspective when they're in fourth and fifth grade, before the public system tries to tell you that everything is okay and all kinds of exploration and sexual acting out is okay. It's not. Not according to our church, not according to our faith. So I say to parents, you have to teach your kids right from wrong, Christian morals and values. If you don't, what ends up happening is the kids are influenced by the internet, by their friends at school, by programs in the school. And then when you try to introduce Christian faith and morals and values and commandments later on, you're fighting against what's already been taught to them. Right. So I always say, start early as you can.
4: So start early. Early and often with good communication, open communication, and truly aiming to teach the principles of the Orthodox faith. Dare I say, teach them discernment from a young age as well.
5: Yes.
4: That's helpful. Yes. I'm just going to add as well that another thing that I like to try and teach families in thinking about the dangers on the internet is to remind your kids that nothing is ever private on the internet. You know,
5: right.
4: Ever. Nothing private ever, because anything can be forwarded or screenshotted. And so even if someone thinks that they're just sharing something with a small group or one person, you know, they have to assume that anything they put out there is going to be shared. And I think that, you know, I think kids are still impulsive, teenagers in particular. They don't necessarily heed that advice, but I think it's worth planting that seed. Turning to our Orthodox faith, are there any teachings from the saints, either modern or not, that seem especially helpful and inspiring to parents' challenges in managing technology within the family?
5: Yes. In thinking about our meeting today, I wanted to share something that I feel is very profound and very worthwhile for all of us parents. And it comes from St. Paisios. And if it's okay with you, it will take me about maybe 2 or 3 minutes to read what I think is very profound. Is that okay with you?
4: Sure.
5: We're good? Okay. All right. So this is St. Paisios talking about restrictions for children. And that's what we're talking about here, restrictions for children. So he says this, quote, "Children should always feel that they have a great need for advice, especially during their critical adolescent years, so they won't slide down the sweet slope of worldliness, which fills the soul with anxiety and distances it forever from God. They must enter into the spirit of obedience. They should understand that hidden within their obedience to their parents lies their own gain or advantage, so that they will submit happily and move freely in the spiritual realm. Do you see how we limit the freedom of a little child? First, the embryo is restricted within his mother's womb for 9 months. Then the newborn child is placed in a cradle. After 5 or 6 months, the cradle is surrounded by protective bars. Later, the child is not left alone outside, which prevents falls and accidents. If left alone, a young child can easily fall and get hurt. All of these measures are essential for a child to grow up safely and securely. It may seem as though the child is deprived of freedom, but without these measures, the child would be exposed to danger from the very first moment. But children don't understand, neither when they are small, that they need restrictions, nor when they are older, that they need different kinds of restrictions, and that's why they search for freedom. But what kind of freedom is this? Freedom to hurt themselves? That kind of freedom will lead them to destruction. They need to understand that until they finish their school, until they receive their degree, until they mature as a whole and well-balanced human being, certain restrictions are necessary. For if they are seriously damaged once, they can be destroyed. They must feel the restriction as a necessity, as a blessing from God. They must be grateful to their parents for imposing restrictions. They should know that everything their parents do is done out of love. No parent ever restricts his child out of malice, even if they may sometimes behave badly towards them. And even if parents tighten the reins a little more, this also reveals their great love. They mean well. They restrict their children in order to safeguard them from danger. Even a gardener will secure a newly planted tree by wrapping it tightly with wire and in the process harm it a bit. But when the bark of the tree is damaged, the good God provides for the wound to heal in time. And if God heals the tree's wound, you can imagine much more healing he will provide for his creation, the human being. In other words, if parents restricted a child a little more than what was necessary and his feelings were hurt, will God not take care of him? Of course, children ought to talk with their parents and share their thoughts with them, just as a monk in the monastery has his elder to whom he reveals his thoughts and his help. A child, too, should communicate with his parents. Ideally, a young child should first confess to his mother and then to his spiritual father. For just as when the child hurts his leg and the parents take him to the doctor and learn what they have to do to help in the healing process, they should likewise know what sort of spiritual or social problems the child has in order to help. So, end quote.
4: Same two points that I take from that are that the child, even an adolescent, feels security and eventually confidence because the parent has set restrictions. Right. And, you know, what's funny, too, is that that word restriction has kind of an oppressive feel to it. But really, what do we talk about all the time in our offices, Dr. Ari? We talk about learning to set limits and learning to set boundaries. And so I think we can consider St. Paisios's words as the need for limits and boundaries with our kids, with our adolescents. Ultimately, it allows them to be able to set limits and boundaries in their relationships, right?
5: Right.
4: And and in their relationship to their technology, right? Dock the phone in the kitchen at night, turn it off at a certain time of day, don't pull it out in a meal, right?
5: Right. And, you know, I think about your question earlier, what are some of the detriments? What was really profound is working with older men and them telling me, yeah, I was exposed to pornography when I was 10, 11, and 12 years old. And I'm like, I see and hear that over and over, the ages of 10, 11, and 12, 10, 11, and 12. I can't tell you how many times they've told me that. And what's amazing is they're not saying I was addicted or I was exposed when I was 16 or 17 or 8. No, they're talking about when they were 10, 11, and 12. That is frightening to me that the parents need to understand how important it is to restrict their young children from the internet. For multiple reasons. Last thing I want to say that this reminds me of is, you know, in therapy as clinicians, there are often certain patients that they say something and you will never forget it the rest of your life. Yeah, certain things that are said. Well, so I'll never forget it. I think my patient was 16 or 17 years old. And he said to me, I wish my parents would say no to me. I'll never forget that.
4: Kids want those limits.
5: Yes, they do. Great. Yes, they do.
4: Great. Well, thank you so much for being here today. Any final thoughts before we close?
5: Yeah, I'd like to share some titles of some books for parents to look into. That's okay with you.
4: Yeah, read them off real quick, and we will then post links to them with this podcast. So that's great. Yeah, but let's hear it.
5: So the one I just read from was it's a series of from St. Paisios, Elder Paisios of Mount Athos Spiritual Counsels. This is Family Life. This is a book 4 or chapter 4, Family Life from St. Paisios. I recommend that for parents. The other one is Raising Them Right. This is St. Theophan the Recluse on Raising Your Kids Right. It's a great book. And the last one, I think parents will love this, is Our Thoughts Determine Our Lives, The Life and Teachings of Elder Thaddeus of Serbia. So I thought that parents would, you know, get some good spiritual nutrients from those three books.
4: Excellent. Thank you for sharing those. And thank you for being here with us today to share your experience and your insights.
5: Thank you so much for having me, Dr. Randa. I appreciate it.
7: Whether you call them limits, boundaries, or restrictions, all are intended to offer children and adolescents the security they need to grow into that healthy adult that God wants them to be. And noting that parents can begin by applying those limits to their own personal tech usage is key to modeling healthy habits for children. We hope you'll consider the advice that Dr. Ari shared with us today as you navigate parenting in a tech-saturated world. 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

The Book of Lamentations was written after the Babylonians had invaded the land, slaughtered the populace, and brought about national extinction. What remained for Jerusalem and Judah? The five poems of the book represent the authentic voice of Israel in exile, a mourner wailing over the judgment of God, desperately seeking an audience with him but finding him hidden and inaccessible. In Prayers in the Dark, Father Lawrence Farley paraphrases the Book of Lamentations and interprets each passage, following it with a meditation on human suffering, not to explain it, but to point a way forward into hope. In the words of the sacred text, we find assurance that we are not unique in our suffering and that the way home to the kingdom brings pain as well as joy. Find Prayers in the Dark today at store.ancientfaith.com. That's store.ancientfaith.com.

0: The epistle reading is taken from St. Paul's first letter to the Corinthians, chapter 1, verses 26 through 31, and chapter 2, verses 1 through 5. Brethren, consider your call. Not many of you were wise according to worldly standards, not many were powerful, not many were of noble birth. But God chose what is foolish in the world to shame the wise. God chose what is weak in the world to shame the strong. God chose what is low and despised in the world, even things that are not, to bring to nothing things that are, so that no human being might boast in the presence of God. He is the source of your life in Christ Jesus, whom God made our wisdom, our righteousness, and sanctification and redemption. Therefore, as it is written, let him who boasts boast of the Lord. When I came to you, brethren, I did not come proclaiming to you the testimony of God in lofty words or wisdom, for I decided to know nothing among you except Jesus Christ and him crucified. And I was with you in weakness and in much fear and trembling, and my speech and my message were not in plausible words of wisdom, but in demonstration of the Spirit and of power, that your faith might not rest in the wisdom of men, but in the power of God. The Gospel reading is taken from St. Matthew, chapter 20, verses 29 through 34. At that time, as Jesus went out of Jericho, a great crowd followed him. And behold, two blind men sitting by the roadside, when they heard that Jesus was passing by, cried out, "Have mercy on us, Son of David!" The crowds rebuked them, telling them to be silent. But they cried out the more, "Lord, have mercy on us, Son of David!" And Jesus stopped and called them, saying, "What do you want me to do for you?" They said to him, "Lord, let our eyes be opened." And Jesus, in pity, touched their eyes, and immediately they received their sight, and followed him.
1: This is Daily Orthodox Scriptures for Kids with Father Alexis Corey. We're glad you're with us for this journey.
2: Welcome. I'm Father Alexis, and we are going to be reading through the Bible together. And I've got some friends that will be helping us. So let's get started.
3: Arriving now at episode 420. Is there more to read? Yes, there's plenty. Hey, Charlotte, what's our chapter?
4: John chapter 11.
3: And the verses?
4: Verses 28 through 37.
3: Fabulous. Let's get started.
4: And when she had said these things, she went her way and secretly called Mary, her sister, saying, "The teacher has come and is calling for you." As soon as she heard that, she rose quickly and came to him. Now Jesus had not yet come into the town, but was in the place where Martha met him. Then the Jews who were with her in the house comforting her, when they saw that Mary rose up quickly and went out following her, saying, "She is going to the tomb to weep there." Then when Mary came where Jesus was and saw him, she fell down at his feet, saying to him, "Lord, if you had been here, my brother would not have died." Therefore, when Jesus saw her weeping, and the Jews who came with her weeping, he groaned in the spirit and was troubled. And he said, "Where have you laid him?" And they said to him, "Lord, come and see." Jesus wept, and the Jews said, "See how he loved him." And some of them said, "Couldn't this man who opened the eyes of the blind also could kept this man from dying?"
3: Thank you, Charlotte. Do you think he could have kept him from dying?
4: Yeah, but he didn't want to.
3: Why not?
4: Because then they would see how he is the Messiah. Maybe.
3: Yeah, I think you're right there. It was because he died and Jesus raised him that they would see that he was the Messiah and give even more glory to God.
4: Or maybe because he'll die and then come back from the dead and you're giving him a heads up, "I'm going to die."
3: I think you're right on that too.
4: That.
3: So he's giving him a heads up that he has power even over death, so that when he dies on the cross, we can think about, well, maybe he's going to have power over this death too. So thanks, Charlotte, for reading. I'm Father Alexis, and remember, Christ is in our midst.
4: Yes, never shall be.
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1: Welcome to the Daily Orthodox Scriptures. I'm Father Alexis, and we are reading through the Scriptures each day of the year using the Orthodox Study Bible. Our readings today will be from Ecclesiastes chapter 3, verse 1, through chapter 5, verse 6, Psalm 47, Proverbs chapter 9, verses 21 through 25, and 1 Corinthians chapter 4. We begin the third chapter of Ecclesiastes today with a very famous passage that was a popular song by the 60s group The Birds. And this passage reminds us of the seasons of our lives, the transitions that we make, but it also reminds me of the church year, with its seasons, its fasts and feasts, culminating in Pascha. And we dedicate all these moments, all these transitions and changes to God, who enables us to transition and change more and more into His likeness. Let's begin. Ecclesiastes chapter 3, verse 1 through chapter 5, verse 6. To everything there is a season, and a time for every matter under heaven, a time to give birth and a time to die, a time to plant and a time to pluck what is planted, a time to kill, and a time to heal,

time to love and a time to hate, a time of war and a time of peace. What profit has the worker from all his labors? I have seen altogether the tasks which God has given to the sons of men to be engaged in. He made everything beautiful in its time, and he indeed put eternity in their hearts in such a way that man may not find out the work God made from the beginning to the end. I know there is nothing better for them than to rejoice and do good in their lives. Indeed, every man should eat and drink and experience the good in all his labor. This is God's gift to him. I know that whatever things God does, they shall be forever. Nothing can be added to or taken away from these things. For God did them that men would fear before him. What is has already been, and what is to be has already been. And God will require an account of what is past. Moreover, I saw under the sun the place of judgment. The ungodly man was there. I also saw the place of the righteous man. The ungodly man was not there. I said in my heart, God will judge both the righteous man and the ungodly man, for there is a time for every action and every work. I said in my heart, concerning the speech of the sons of men, God will judge them so as to show them that indeed they are themselves like animals. For what happens to the sons of men also happens to animals. One thing befalls them, as is the death of the one, so also is the death of the other. And there is one breath to all. So what advantage does a man have over an animal? For all things are vanity. All go to one place, all are from the dust, and all return to the dust. Who knows the spirit of the sons of men, whether it goes upward, and the spirit of the animal, whether it goes downward to the earth? So I saw that there was no good except that a man should rejoice in his works, for that is his portion. For who shall bring him to see what happens after him? Then I returned and saw all the oppressions done under the sun. Behold, the weeping of the oppressed, but they have no comforter. On the side of the oppressors was power, but they have no comforter. So I praised those who were already dead more than the living, as many as are alive until now. Better than both these is he who has not yet been born, who has not seen all the evil work done under the sun. Again I saw all the labor and all the courage of the worker, that this is the zeal of a man because of his companion. This is also vanity, and is the choice of one's spirit. The senseless man folds his hands and consumes his own flesh. Better is a handful of rest than two handfuls of labor, and it is the choice of one's spirit. Then I returned and saw vanity under the sun. There is one, and there is not a second one, and he has neither son nor brother, and there is no end to all his labor. Neither is his eye satisfied with wealth, but he never asks, for whom do I labor and deprive myself of goodness? This also is vanity and a painful distraction. Two are better than one, because they have a good reward for their labor. For if they fall, one will lift up his companion. But woe to him who is alone when he falls, for there is not a second one to help him up. If two lie down together, both stay warm. But how can one stay warm alone? If one is added strength, two will stand before him, and a threefold cord is not quickly broken. Better is a poor and wise youth than an old and senseless king who will no longer take advice. For this youth shall come from the house of prisoners to reign, even though in his kingdom he was born poor. I saw all the living who walk under the sun, and they were with the youth who will be established in the king's place. There was no end of all the people over whom he was made king. Yet those who come afterward will not rejoice in him. Surely this also

0: whose vanity and is the choice of one's spirit. Walk carefully when you go to the house of God, and draw near to hear, rather than to offer the sacrifice of senseless men, for they do not know that they do evil. Do not be hasty with your mouth, and do not let your heart be quick to utter a word before God, for God is in heaven, and you are on earth. Therefore let your words be few, for a dream comes in a multitude of distractions, and the voice of a senseless man is with a multitude of words. When you make a vow to God, do not delay to pay it, for his will is not in senseless men. So pay whatever you vowed. Better not to vow than to vow and not pay. Do not let your mouth cause your flesh to sin, and do not say in the presence of God, "It was a mistake." Why should God be angry at your voice and destroy the work of your hands? For in a multitude of dreams there are vanities and many words, but you should fear God. Psalm 47. Great is the Lord, and greatly to be praised, in the city of our God, in his holy mountain, well rooted in joy throughout the earth, the mountains of Zion, the sides of the north, the city of the great King. God is known in her palaces when he helps her. For behold, the kings assembled, they came together, they saw her, thus they marveled. They were troubled, they were shaken, trembling laid hold on them. There were labor pains, like a woman giving birth. You shall wreck the ships of Tarshish with a violent wind. As we heard, so we saw in the city of the Lord of hosts, in the city of our God. God established her forever. We pondered your mercy, O God, in the midst of your temple, according to your name, O God, so is your praise to the ends of the earth. Your right hand is full of righteousness. Let Mount Zion be glad. Let the daughters of Judah greatly rejoice because of your judgments, O Lord. Encircle Zion and embrace her. Describe her towers in detail. Set your hearts on her power and observe her palaces, that you may describe them to another nation. For he is God, our God. Forever and unto ages of ages he will shepherd us unto the ages. Proverbs chapter 9, verses 21 through 25. But he does not know that the inhabitants of the earth perish beside her, and he happens upon a snare of Hades. But hurry off, do not continue in that place, neither set your eye toward her. For so you shall pass through strange water, and cross beyond a strange river, and keep away from strange water, and do not drink from a strange fountain, that you may live a long time, and add years of life to yourself. 1 Corinthians chapter 4. Let a man so consider us as servants of Christ and stewards of the mysteries of God. Moreover, it is required in stewards that one be found faithful. But with me it is a very small thing that I should be judged by you or by a human court. In fact, I do not even judge myself. For I know of nothing against myself, yet I am not justified by this, but he who judges me is the Lord. Therefore judge nothing before the time, until the Lord comes, who will both bring to light the hidden things of darkness and reveal the counsels of the hearts. Then each one's praise will come from God. Now these things, brethren, I have figuratively transferred to myself and Apollos for your sakes, that you may learn in us not to think beyond what is written, that none of you may be puffed up on behalf of one against the other. For who makes you differ from another? And what do you have that you did not receive? Now if you did indeed receive it, why do you boast as if you had not received it? You are already full. You are already rich. You have reigned as kings without us. And indeed, I could wish you did reign, that we also might reign with you. For I think that God has displayed us, the apostles, last, as men condemned to death. For we have been made a spectacle to the world, both to angels and to men. We are fools for Christ's sake, but you are wise in Christ. We are weak, but you are strong. You are distinguished, but we are dishonored. To the present hour we both hunger and thirst, and we are poorly clothed and beaten and homeless. And we labor, working with our own hands, being reviled we bless, being persecuted we endure, being defamed we entreat. We have been made as the filth of the world, the offscouring of all things until now. I do not write these things to shame you, but as my beloved children, I warn you. For though you might have 10,000 instructors in Christ, yet you do not have many fathers. For in Christ Jesus, I have begotten you through the gospel. Therefore I urge you, imitate me. For this reason I have sent Timothy to you, who is my beloved and faithful son in the Lord, who will remind you of my ways in Christ, as I teach everywhere in every church. Now some are puffed up as though I were not coming to you, but I will come to you shortly, if the Lord wills, and I will know not the word of those who are puffed up, but the power. For the kingdom of God is not in word, but in power. What do you want? Shall I come to you with a rod, or in love and a spirit of gentleness? In our passage from St. Paul's first letter to the Corinthians today, Paul is addressing pride in the community. He even seems to be using irony and sarcasm to deflate their egos a bit. While they are puffed up with pride, he reminds them that he has been seen as a fool, weak, and dishonored. Paul would rather see himself in this way in order to recognize that any greatness that comes from him is from God. Saint Sophroni said, "Our most dire enemy is pride. Its power is immense. Pride saps our every aspiration, spoils our every endeavor. Most of us fall prey to its insinuations. The proud man wants to dominate, to impose his own will on others, and so conflict arises between brethren. The pyramid of inequality is contrary to revelation concerning the Holy Trinity, in whom there is no greater, no lesser, where each person possesses absolute plenitude of divine being." St. John of Kronstadt said, "Keep a strict watch against every appearance of pride. It appears imperceptibly, particularly in time of vexation and irritability against others for quite unimportant causes." So St. John says it appears imperceptibly, and St. Sophroni says it spoils our every endeavor. It prevents us from seeing the beauty of others, the goodness in others, and therefore we do not see the goodness of God. We don't see the image of God in the other, our brother or sister. The community cannot manifest its purpose when we allow ourselves to be driven by this passion. I'm Father Alexis, and remember, Christ is in our midst.
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3: Christian Zionism. During my time in the Jesus People as an evangelical charismatic Protestant, it was taken for granted that the modern state of Israel, established by the great powers in 1948, was the fulfillment of biblical prophecy and a sign of the end times. How clever, biblically discerning, and prescient we were may be gauged by the fact that we also took it for granted that the rapture would have happened any day and that it would occur by 1988 at the latest. The oracular Hal Lindsey of late great Planet Earth fame said so. Jesus must return no later than a generation after the establishment of the State of Israel, and a Bible generation, whatever that was 40 years. So 1948 and 40 equals 1988. We were the eternal generation. It was all there in the Bible. Read it for yourself. Hal's predictions are now, of course, in the ash can, and his books are, presumably, only read for their nostalgic value by the same sort of people who keep their pet rocks. But despite the fact that the dated imminence of the rapture has been proven wrong, some people still cling to the elements of the original system, including its centerpiece, the biblical significance of the modern state of Israel. There's much one could say about the modern state of Israel, much of it bad. Anyone declaiming its excellencies and virtues is invited to read books like Palestine, A Personal History. But here, my concern is not the tortuous and complex politics of the Middle East, but the more straightforward theology of the Bible. Those who quickly and easily translate their understanding of Bible prophecy about the end times into political loyalty and lobbying often go by the label Christian Zionists. They differ from normal Zionists in that a normal Zionist usually confines himself to saying that the establishment of the State of Israel was a good thing, and that Israel has the right and duty to defend itself from internal enemies, namely the Palestinians. Christian Zionists, though, go further and say that the establishment of the State of Israel was not simply a good thing, but the fulfillment of biblical prophecy to regather Israel to the Promised Land, and that this was a necessary event before the imminent second coming of Christ. Christian Zionists also usually spend lots of time poring over the books of Daniel and Revelation and believe that the Antichrist must make a covenant with Israel and then break it and take over the temple in Jerusalem before the second coming can occur. They therefore assert that the temple will be rebuilt, on the space, no less, where the Dome of the Rock has stood for about 1,327 years. And some even spend money to make this happen. They expect a mass conversion of Jews to the Christian faith prior to the end, and offer enthusiastic and unambiguous support to the State of Israel in their struggle against the Palestinians. These latter are usually cast in the role of villains and of terrorists, despite the fact, possibly unknown to some Christian Zionists, that many of the Palestinians are fellow Christians. One imagines that the Israelis look at the Christian Zionists with a kind of puzzled pleasure. They privately may think them crazy, but are happy for the American support and the American dollars. There's a lot wrong with the biblical interpretations of the Christian Zionists. Since this is, of course, a blog podcast and not a book, I will mention only three of them. First, the biblical prophecies about the regathering of Israel to the Promised Land were completely fulfilled in the return of the Israelites to the Promised Land after the Babylonian captivity. One needs to date the scattering of Israel properly to understand the regathering. The northern kingdom of Israel was scattered by the Assyrians in 722 BC, and then later the southern kingdom of Judah was scattered by the Babylonians in 586 BC. This being the case, the prophesied regathering was the one which occurred after the Babylonian captivity under Cyrus the Persian after 538 BC. The exiles returned to the land in small numbers and formed a little community in the area around Jerusalem, led by men such as Nehemiah and Ezra. One can see these prophecies of regathering in oracles such as Ezekiel 37:15 and following, which makes the point that after the regathering, the pre-exilic hostility between the northern and the southern kingdoms will be overcome, quote, and they shall no longer be two nations and no longer divided into two kingdoms, for Ezekiel 37, verse 22. Obviously, this dates the prophetic fulfillment to the time immediately after the Babylonian captivity and not to a time after 1948, since prior to 1948, the distinction between the two kingdoms of Israel and Judah did not exist. Secondly, our Lord's prophecies about the post-exilic of further scattering of Israel by the Romans in 70 AD contained no such hint of a subsequent divinely commanded regathering. In Matthew 24, he says that those days will be days of tribulation such as never had occurred before, verse 21. In Luke 21, we have a clearer version of the same prophecies, made clearer for a Gentile readership not familiar with such Jewish terms as the abomination of desolation standing in the holy place, Matthew 24:15. In this Lucan version, Christ says, Great distress shall be upon the earth, and wrath upon this people, and they will fall by the edge of the sword, and be led captive among all nations, and Jerusalem will be trodden down by the Gentiles, until the times of the Gentiles are fulfilled. Verses 23 and 24. Every Jew knew that the times of the Gentiles were the times when the Gentiles ruled the earth, and that it would end when the Messiah established his kingdom over all and ended Gentile domination. Then Jerusalem would be free from threat, and all Gentiles would acknowledge her sovereignty. In other words, Jesus was saying that Jerusalem would be trodden down until a second coming and the end of the world. The book of Revelation refers to the times of the Gentiles by the term the kingdom of this world, Revelation 11:15. The apostles initially hoped that the time of the Gentiles would soon be over, and Jerusalem would arise to rule the world. They were told, in Acts 1, to leave such things with God and to preach the gospel. The point here is that the prophecies concerning the devastation of the Jewish state in 70 AD and afterward contained no hint of divine restoration before the times of the Gentiles had run their course. Thirdly, all the prophecies of the Old Testament about the blessing and restoration of Israel after the exile find their fulfillment in Christ and his church. If you doubt this, try this simple experiment. Go through the New Testament and find every Old Testament citation and note how the New Testament interprets the Old. You will find that the New Testament writers apply to Christ and his church the prophecies where God promises to bless Israel in every single instance. It is not that the church has replaced Israel. It is much simpler than that. The church is Israel. In Romans 11, Paul makes the point that in the days of Old Testament apostasy, such as in the days of Elijah when most of Israel worshipped the Baals, the true Israel consisted of the small remnant who remained faithful to God. Paul says that it is the same now, in his day, with Christ. Now that most of Israel has apostatized and rejected Christ, the true Israel consists of the small remnant who remain true to God and Christ. That is why Paul refers to the church as the Commonwealth of Israel in Ephesians 2 and as the Israel of God in Galatians 6. The Jews who rejected Christ were not true Israel any more than the worshippers of Baal were. God's promises to bless his people Israel were fulfilled in the blessing upon the Christians, whether they were Jew or Gentile. So, what then about the modern state of Israel? By anyone's figuring, it is a source of tragedy. Even before the creation of the state of Israel, Captain T.E. Lawrence, also known as Lawrence of Arabia, who knew the situation quite intimately, prophesied, "If a Jewish state is to be created in Palestine, it will have to be done by force of arms and maintained by force of arms amid an overwhelming hostile population." The Jewish state was indeed created by force of arms and is indeed maintained by force of arms, that is to say, by a perpetual war against the Palestinians and against others. It represents an insoluble problem and deadly conflict in the heart of the Middle East. It was created as a sop to Western consciences after the sinful catastrophe that was the Holocaust. Some have said that whether or not the sop was worth it can only be judged by those who suffered in that catastrophe. Well, maybe and maybe not. But also cannot be known is how the modern state of Israel may be used by God to accomplish his purposes in the future. What can be known is the meaning of the scriptures. And from the scriptures it is clear, whatever its use to God in the days to come, the state of Israel has nothing to do with the prophecies of the Bible. Christian Zionism, therefore, may take its place among the discredited detritus of history, alongside such classics as The Late Great Planet Earth. For Ancient Faith Radio, this is Father Lawrence Farley.
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4: 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Telling the Story, the Sunday Gospel Revisited. 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Here's Father David with today's episode.
5: Hi, welcome to Telling the Story. I'm your host, Father David Smith. Today's story is inspired by Palm Sunday. The scripture reading is from St. John's Gospel, chapter 12, verses 1 through 18, and I'll do the scripture reading first. 6 days before the Passover, Jesus came to Bethany, where Lazarus was, whom Jesus had raised from the dead. There they made him a supper, Martha served, and Lazarus was one of those at table with him. Mary took a pound of costly ointment of pure nard and anointed the feet of Jesus and wiped his feet with her hair, and the house was filled with the fragrance of the ointment. But Judas Iscariot, Simon's son, one of the disciples, he who was to betray him, said, "Why was this ointment not sold for 300 denarii and given to the poor?" This he said, not that he cared for the poor, but because he was a thief, and as he had the money box, he used to take what was put into it. Jesus said, "Let her alone. Let her keep it for the day of my burial. The poor you will always have with you, but you do not always have me." When the great crowd of the Jews learned that he was there, they came, not only on account of Jesus, but also to see Lazarus, whom he had raised from the dead. So the chief priests planned to put Lazarus also to death, because on account of him, many of the Jews were going away and believing in Jesus. The next day, a great crowd who had come to the feast heard that Jesus was coming to Jerusalem, so they took branches of palm trees and went out to meet him, crying, "Hosanna! Blessed is he who comes in the name of the Lord, even the King of Israel." And Jesus found a young donkey and sat upon it. As it is written, "Fear not, daughter of Zion. Behold, your king is coming, sitting on a donkey's colt." His disciples did not understand this at first, but when Jesus was glorified, then they remembered that this had been written of him and had been done to him. The crowd that had been with him when he called Lazarus out of the tomb and raised him from the dead bore witness. The reason why the crowd went to meet him was that they had heard that he had done this sign. Today's story is entitled Onarion. The first time I carried the Son of God, I brought him into the city of Jerusalem. People lined the streets and cheered. No one had ever ridden me before, and no other person did after. Only Jesus rode me again some days later. At the time, my size kept people from riding me. A normal-sized man would have to pull his legs up in order to keep from dragging on the ground. It was very awkward. Oh, I had the strength, don't doubt that. But on that day, my short legs kept anyone from riding me except Jesus. The one who rode me that day was average-sized, but no one could call him average in any other way. At the moment I first saw him, I knew that God himself had come to dwell among those of his creation. He had come to feel the warmth of the sun, to put his feet on the ground, to talk with men. He had come to sit on an animal like me and show to the world how I myself would fulfill the prophecy of Zechariah, "Fear not, daughter of Zion, behold, your king is coming, sitting on a donkey's colt." And I was not afraid. People lined the streets, some yelling, singing, arguing. Children ran back and forth, careless. We can show ourselves rather stubborn if we think humans are leading us into danger, and once that day I felt like becoming uncooperative. A child ran into me, and when he fell, I stepped on him. I did not want to do that, and I stopped. But the Son of God told me to keep going, and his voice comforted me and gave me courage. I knew just then that God had called me to do something very important, and I would fulfill my humble purpose, come what may. Having entered the city, he directed me toward the temple. It takes effort to walk to the temple up Mount Moriah. It's not a very big mountain, but a mountain nonetheless. In those days, the crowded streets were very busy indeed. The children ran up and down, and the elderly struggled off to the sides, holding the wall for support. I stepped along effortlessly. God built me for this. At the top, the Son of God dismounted and left me standing in the square. The disciples followed him into the temple and others. No one paid any more attention to me. All around the square, people were buying things, exchanging money, eating. Jesus caused an uproar of some kind by making those who had set up their businesses inside the temple courtyard get out. They came streaming into the square like birds flying, and I moved to the side. I waited there. I had no idea what to do. No one seemed to own me anymore. Should I walk back to the place I came from? I had water to drink, but no food to eat. But the Son of God came back to the temple the next day. He saw me there and gave me food. He rubbed my nose and scratched my back. This he did for several days. I don't know how many. I don't count days. But on one of them, as I sat outside the temple, the sky became dark as night for 3 hours in the middle of the day. I said to myself, he did this, and decided to go find him. I went down the long steps, but not all the way. An opening, a gate, led to a quarry to the north, outside the city, and when I looked through that gate, I saw him. I had never gone to that place. No one went there. The people used that place to bury their dead. He was there. 2 men struggled to take him, his body, I should say, from the cross. I went and stood next to them. I thought the Son of God had become my owner. He had, in fact. But now, what would I do? Trust him? Someone had nailed his hands and feet, and the men struggled to remove the nails, older men dressed nicely. One stood holding the body so that it would not fall, and the other did his best with hammer and pliers. Finally, the body fell, and the one caught it. They spoke in hushed tones, and from that moment, all who realize that they are in the presence of that sacred body speak in hushed tones. They had decided to take Jesus to a tomb, but they were both covered in sweat and tired. I nudged one with my nose. He is dead. My friend, my owner, my Lord, put that body on my back once more. For this moment, God created me. For this, I exist. He did, covering Jesus first, then laying him on me. They led me to the tomb, just a short way. If I had carried him only one step, that would fill me with joy throughout all eternity. We stopped at a garden where masons carve caves into the rock. Caves hollowed in such a way that a stone could fit over the entrance perfectly. The 2 men put him inside, and a stone lay just above the opening. Because they rolled it down an incline to seal the opening, the 2 of them could manage it. I sat down and waited. I looked at the stone. He lay behind it. I could not see the body, but I knew where it lay, just so close to me. I could not stay, however. A group of soldiers came to sit there, and they chased me away. Now looking back, I know what happened. Were you not chased away, you rude, clanging people, by the master? Which of us was out of place? I went the rest of the way down to the bottom of the steps. People always had things to bring up, things that served the temple and the sacrifices there, and in this task I spent the rest of my life. I know what happened after I left. I know because I saw him several times in the days after the burial. I thought myself hallucinating, but he walked over to me with a carrot, fed it to me, and rubbed my nose and scratched my back. I know what happened after I left. I know the Son of God rose from the dead.
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7: 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Father Stephen holds a PhD in biblical studies and is an Orthodox priest serving at Archangel Gabriel Orthodox Church in Lafayette, Louisiana.
8: Chapter 28. Now the Lord spoke to Moses, saying, command the children of Israel and say to them, my gifts, my presents, my burnt offerings, you shall take care to offer to me as a sweet aroma in my feasts. So this is a good verse, because this is where God describes what's going on in sacrifices. Notice there's a lot of words that aren't there. My victims, right? Those who I punish for your sins. No, he describes them as gifts, presents, right? And when you offer the burnt offering, it's offered up to him as a sweet aroma. And where are they offered? In the context of his feasts, right? Sacrifices are meals, as we've said over and over again. They don't always kill something, unless you're super metaphorical about killing wheat. Right, or killing wine and oil, but they're always food, right? They're not sacrificing stones or wood or, right? Because they're in the context of feasts, right? And so the sweet aroma, everybody who's human knows about the links, unless COVID did a number on you, between smell and taste. Right. So the idea here is the way in which God partakes is the smoke rising up from the portion that's burnt and offered to him. And then we partake of our portions of the sacrifices by eating them. Right. And therefore we're joined together with God in the feasts. Verse 3, so you shall say to them, these are my burnt offerings. Okay. So what we're going to get the rest of this chapter, as I read, and there's going to be several sections of this in what's left of Numbers. Okay. Because in a lot of ways, Numbers is the last book of the Torah proper. Deuteronomy is a different thing. This is why you get lots, and we'll talk a lot more about this in the introduction to Deuteronomy in a few weeks when we get there. But Deuteronomy is in a lot of ways its own thing. It has its own structure as a book that's kind of independent. It's a different kind of material. Pretty much the whole book of Deuteronomy is Moses' final sermon to the people, right? Like the whole thing is, right? So it's not like narrative and commandment, right? It's not the same kind of material as the other books. Where we are in time at the end of Numbers and the end of the book of Deuteronomy is a matter of hours apart. In terms of the amount of time that has passed, basically the time it takes Moses to give that sermon, right? Because we've just been told, right? Moses is going to go up on the mountain and die, right? The end of Deuteronomy, Moses goes up on the mountain and dies. So the rest of Numbers, that's reiterating this, and then Deuteronomy is all like in the next hours from here. That's what causes a lot of modern scholars to say that Deuteronomy is a whole, is entirely separate and has nothing to do with the other books. I think that's, you know, we'll talk about that more in the introduction to Deuteronomy, but that's an unnecessarily extreme position. But it is different. It has its own, in the same way that Genesis was a little different than Exodus, Leviticus, and Numbers, right? Deuteronomy is a little different. But in terms of like our story, we've had this story that unfolds from the beginning of Exodus to the end of Deuteronomy. And really all you get at the end of Deuteronomy is sort of the epilogue to that story. The story of the people leaving Egypt and coming to the promised land is really told in Exodus through Numbers. And then kind of finished up in Joshua. That's not even part of the Torah, right? But Deuteronomy has its own character. So because of that, part of how that's reflected is the fact that here at the end of Numbers, we get a lot of summary material. We get a lot of stuff that's like the listing of offerings we're about to get is not like new. This is all stuff we've read before in Leviticus and Numbers. But it's all the different stuff about different offerings that we've heard in those two books, and even the end of Exodus a little bit, is all getting sort of pulled together here. So sort of here's all the offerings listed together. Here's all the feasts listed together. We talked about them all separately, but now here, let's summarize all of this. So that's what a lot of this material is going to be. And that's what we're doing now.
9: Yeah. So assuming that all this is like written on a scroll somewhere, would this kind of summary be kind of a way of like consolidating it so they wouldn't have to search so much?
8: Yeah. Yeah. Okay. And pulling it all together. Yeah.
9: Because I can see like somebody going, oh, I got to unravel whatever. And then.
8: Right. Yeah. What we do for Passover is over here. The daily offerings are over there. You know,
9: it's all in one kind of,
8: and this part tells us when to do it, and then this gives the details on how you butcher the animal here in this chapter of Leviticus, and that, right,
9: yeah.
8: This is sort of pulling everything together.
9: Not quite referencing the way we think of it.
8: Topically, yeah, it's topically arranged rather than narratively and temporally arranged. So you shall say to them, "These are my burnt offerings. You shall offer daily to the Lord two unblemished male lambs in their first year as a whole burnt offering perpetually. The one male lamb you shall offer in the morning, and the other male lamb you shall offer in the evening. And you shall offer 1/10 of an ephah of fine flour as a grain offering, mixed with 1/4 of a hin of oil. This shall be a perpetual whole burnt offering, which came into being at Mount Sinai as a sweet aroma to the Lord. Its drink offering shall be 1/4 of a hin for each male lamb. In the holy place, you shall pour out the intoxicant as a drink offering to the Lord." The intoxicant would be fancy. "The second male lamb you shall offer toward evening, and you shall offer it according to its grain offering and drink offering as a sweet aroma to the Lord." Okay. So that's the daily offerings, right? Next, we're going to get the weekly offerings, then the monthly offerings, right? And then the annual feast cycle. Right. So these are sort of all of the cycles, starting with the smallest and then going to the largest. "Then on the Sabbath day, you shall offer two unblemished male lambs in their first year and 2/10 of an ephah of the flour mixed with oil for a grain offering with its drink offering. This is the whole burnt offering for each and every Sabbath, in addition to the regular whole burnt offering with its drink offering." So this is an addition. You still do the morning and evening on the Sabbath, but then you also do this extra one on the Sabbath. "On the first of every month, you shall offer a whole burnt offering to the Lord, 2 young bulls from the oxen, 1 ram, and 7 unblemished male lambs in their first year, and a grain offering of 3/10 of an ephah of fine flour mixed with oil for each young bull, and a grain offering of 2/10 of an ephah of fine flour mixed with oil for the 1 ram, and a grain offering of 1/10 of an ephah of fine flour mixed with oil for each male lamb as a burnt offering of sweet aroma to the Lord. Their drink offering shall be half a hin of wine for each young bull, 1/3 of a hin for the one ram, and 1/4 of a hin for each male lamb. This is the whole burnt offering for the first of every month throughout the months of each year. Also, one young male of the goats as a sin offering to the Lord shall be offered in addition to the regular whole burnt offering with its drink offering. Okay, so the first of the month, you do all these further things in addition to the daily offerings, in addition to the Sabbath offering, if the first day of the month is a Sabbath. So all these are cumulative. None of these replace the others. Then on the 14th day of the first month is the Lord's Pascha, Passover. Then on the 15th day of this month is a feast. Unleavened bread shall be eaten for 7 days. And the first day there shall be a holy convocation. You shall do no service work, meaning you treat it like the Sabbath, even if it doesn't fall on the Sabbath day. So you shall offer whole burnt offerings, 2 young bulls from the oxen, 1 ram, and 7 male lambs. Be sure they are unblemished as burnt offerings to the Lord. Now you shall offer their grain offering of fine flour mixed with oil, 3/10 of an ephah for each bull, 2/10 for the 1 ram, and 1/10 for each of the 7 male lambs. You shall also offer 1 young male goat as a sin offering to make atonement for you. You shall offer these in addition to the regular whole burnt offering of the morning, which is the perpetual whole burnt offering. You shall make these offerings according to these directions each day for 7 days as a gift and as a burnt offering for a sweet aroma to the Lord. And in addition to the regular whole burnt offering, one shall offer its drink offering. Then on the 7th day, you shall have a holy convocation. You shall do no service work on it. So guess what? Holy Week before Pascha, also a thing before Christianity. Feast of Weeks offerings, subheading. Then on the day of new grain, when you bring a new grain offering to the Lord, at your Feast of Weeks, you shall have a holy convocation. You shall do no service work. You shall offer whole burnt offerings as a sweet aroma to the Lord. 2 young bulls from the oxen, 1 ram, and 7 unblemished male lambs in their first year, with their grain offerings of fine flour mixed with oil, 3/10 of an ephah for each bull, 2/10 for the 1 ram, and 1/10 for each of the male lambs. Also, 1 young male of the goats to make atonement for you. In addition to the regular whole burnt offering, be sure they are unblemished. You shall offer to me their grain offerings with their drink offerings. And notice the size of the grain offerings in all of these cases is proportional to the size of the animal, right, is the idea.
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0: Orthodox Christianity for today's world. 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
1: This is Becoming a Healing Presence with Dr. Albert Rossi. In order to become a healing presence for others, we must first be healed ourselves through an active relationship with the great healer, Jesus Christ. Dr. Rossi is the resident clinical psychologist at St. Vladimir's Seminary.
2: If you don't mind, I would like to make this podcast for myself, which is what I always do anyway. And the title is Only Lord Have Mercy. Well, I say it that way to myself and to you because that's foundational. And in truth, as I understand it, that's all we can ever say. Though we can say many other things to the Lord in many different ways, I would submit that it all comes down to creator, creature. Creature can only say, Lord, have mercy. At St. Vladimir Seminary, we have an app internal where all the members of our wonderful residential community can, quote, talk to each other over the internet app. When someone has a relative who becomes sick, that person posted on the app and says, please pray for my relative. And the response right down the line is rather much, quote, Lord have mercy. Lord have mercy. I find that very interesting. As I've said before, Father Hopko often said that the entire creed can be summarized in the Jesus Prayer, and the Jesus Prayer can be summarized in Lord have mercy. And of course, Lord have mercy can be summarized in the single word, Jesus. So his name can go up the pyramid, reversed pyramid, and contain the whole creed. Lord have mercy is central to our lives. I find that counseling seminarians, and you know that I'm the clinical psychologist at St. Vladimir's, so I do speak with seminarians, usually a couple of seminarians each day, at their bequest, not mine. I don't seek people to talk to, but they say, Dr. Howard, do you have some time? I could talk to you. I have this and that I want to talk about. Yeah, yeah. And we talk. And frankly, whatever their issues are, anger management or whatever, the comes down to Lord have mercy. Doctor, how am I going to do something about my anger management. I blow up when I don't want to. No, no, no, no, no, no, no. And the answer is, of course, I, we, they cannot rid ourselves of our own failings, sins, by our own steam, by our own efforts. We just can't do that. We don't have the power. We don't have the gasoline in our engine to be able to do that. So the Lord does for us what we cannot do for ourselves, and any good we do is Him granting us the grace to do that. He grants us everything, eyesight, and the ability to hear and walk, and so on. Our very existence is a gift. And all we can really say to that gift is, Lord, have mercy. I'll now play a song for us to continue to soften us to the reality of who we are, forgiven sinner creature, and the great good God does. The song I'll now play is Panis Angelicus, Bread of Angels, because every time we say, Lord, have mercy, it's not merely me saying that prayer. It's me with the Lord and me with the Theotokos and me with the angels. With the angels, our prayer, Lord, have mercy, is the bread of angels to bring to the Lord. So here is that song.

0: That song then does its job, softening us. And I would also say that, Lord have mercy, the word mercy in Hebrew, hesed, means basically everlasting love. Lord, have everlasting love upon us. Or in Greek, Kyrie eleison, eleison, mercy, comes from the root olive, olive oil. Lord, have warm, healing olive oil on my hard heart. Beautiful. Sometimes I say it that literally. Have warm, healing olive oil on my hard, hard heart. Lord, have mercy. It is the universal prayer. It is a foundational prayer. And it is a summary of our entire belief system, our creed. Lord, have mercy. Mm-hmm. So this, to me, this podcast seems rather ho-hum, rather basic, rather almost trite. You know, do good and avoid evil. Trite. Okay. But I'm making this podcast because there's much more to that prayer, to that claim, than merely the obvious words. Mm-hmm. It's about a relationship. It's about God Almighty in the person of Jesus Christ, to whom I relate as best I can. And I know my end of that relationship is wooden and empty and unloving. And all I can say is, Lord, have mercy. And then, to the best that I can, say, Jesus, I love you. Mm-hmm. Lord, have mercy. And when I say, Jesus, I love you, with the caveat, Lord, have mercy, it means you in me have mercy on me, and you in me say to God the Father and the Holy Spirit and to yourself, I love you. And all it's a mystery. Big, big, big, wonderful, valid mystery. Lord, have mercy on this little podcast and all else. I don't know that I have any more to say at this moment, so for Ancient Faith Radio, I will say, this is Dr. Albert Rossi asking myself and yourself to support Ancient Faith in its worldwide work with our prayer, first of all, and with our finances.
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Ancient Faith Radio presents Speaking the Truth in Love with Father Thomas Hopko. Father Thomas is the Dean Emeritus of St. Vladimir's Orthodox Seminary.

and most recognizable by the most people inhabiting the globe. And if we did it by church traditions, I think the answers would be pretty clear. If we looked at the Roman Catholic Church, I think everyone would agree that the most prominent, the most well-known, the most recognizable, the most influential of Roman Catholics, the prize there would probably have to be shared between two people, Mother Teresa of Calcutta and Pope John Paul II. They were known by everyone, their faces were familiar, everybody knew who they were, and their impact was just indescribable, tremendous. If we looked at the Protestant world, probably around the world, the most well-known would have been Billy Graham. Billy Graham, the evangelist, was not only known in America, but he was known all over the world. Even in Russia, he went and preached and thousands of people came. Perhaps in some places that was orchestrated, like, for example, Russia, in some sense. But most people on the street would know who Billy Graham is. Of course, Billy Graham is still alive. And most people on the street would certainly know who the Pope John Paul II was. They may not know Benedict XVI yet, but they would have known John Paul II. And certainly they would have known Mother Teresa. But if we ask this question about the Orthodox Church, which Orthodox Christian, for his Christian convictions, for his presence in society and in the world that was definitely inspired by Christianity, who would that person be from the Orthodox world? And it seems to me, without a doubt, it is the man who fell asleep in the Lord at the age of 89 in Russia, named Alexander Solzhenitsyn. The writer, the speaker, the prophet, the witness, the troublemaker, the prisoner, Alexander Solzhenitsyn. Solzhenitsyn was a committed Christian his entire life, virtually from his childhood. He was baptized in childhood. But we know for certain that when he became prominent, when he became well known, it was well known that he was a communicant of the Russian Orthodox Church. He considered himself a Christian. He considered his worldview to be inspired by God and Christ and the gospel and the church tradition. He was not a priest, of course. He was not a bishop. He was not a monk. He was a married man, even a twice married man. His first marriage wasn't successful in the troubled times, and then he married again, and he has sons who, in fact, I believe they live in America, his two boys from his wife, Natalia. And he himself, of course, lived in America for 20 years. Alexander Solzhenitsyn was born in 1918. He was born just at the time of the beginning of the Bolshevik Revolution. So his childhood was spent in Bolshevik Russia, in communist Russia, under Lenin and Stalin. This was his youth. In his late 20s, he was in the Soviet Army in the Second World War, defending the fatherland, the homeland. And he wrote a whole series of books about that wartime experience. The first one was called August 1914, where he tried to describe artistically what was going on at that time during those war years and in the war itself. But in his late 20s, being in the army, he was a mathematician, I believe, by education, a school teacher. He wrote a letter to a friend in which he criticized Stalin. And they knew that it was Stalin that he was criticized. The letter was found, and he was sent to the prison camps. He was arrested and sent to the concentration camps. He was a prisoner in the concentration camp from 1945 until 1954, during which time he experienced to the depth what prison camp life was like. Later on, of course, he would write about this in three heavy, long

0: long volumes called Archipelag Gulag in Russian, the Gulag Archipelago, the archipelago, the whole system of the Russian concentration camps throughout the Soviet Union. And he would describe that life in the greatest detail. He called that particular work, the Gulag Archipelago, he called it an attempt at an artistic investigation. By artistic, художественное исследование, as artistic, he meant that he wanted to try to describe it, to reveal its essence, to allow the reader to kind of experience herself or himself, this actual life in the camps. There was a bit of a thaw in 1954, and he was released from the camps, but still had to be in exile in Siberia. And actually, you could read about this in one of his artistic works also. It's called Matrona's Place. It's a wonderful short story about this righteous woman named Matrona who took in a prisoner who had just been released from the prison camps. At this time, he contracted cancer and had a huge tumor in his stomach, I believe. But anyway, he was in a cancer ward. Then he described that in a novel also called Rakovaya Korpus, Cancer Ward, where he described the interactions of the people. While in the prison camp, because he was learned and mathematical and so on, he belonged to those part of the prisoners that were working on projects of various sorts. And that was described in one of his novels also, the novel called In the First Circle. Gets its title from Dante's Inferno, about how these prisoners who were working in these laboratories and so on were relating to each other and to the authorities and to their families and so on. All of these early works were written in secret. He couldn't publish them. There was no chance for him to publish them. They were written, they used to speak about in Russia, the expression of writing for the drawer in your desk, where you just wrote and wrote, hoping that one day it might see the light of day, but not knowing, believing that it might, hoping that it might, but never knowing whether it would or not. Now, in the early 60s, Khrushchev was criticizing Stalinism. And there was a kind of a thaw in Russia, kind of a change. It certainly was still Marxist, Bolshevik, atheistic, persecution of churches, of writers, and so on. But there was a little bit of an opening. And so in 1962, Solzhenitsyn dared to send one of his stories called One Day in the Life of Ivan Denisovich. It was a description of one day in the life of a prisoner in a prison camp. And he sent that to the head of the Writers' Union, a man named Twardovsky. And there's a wonderful book that was published in 2007. The editors are two men, American, named Erickson. One is Erickson, the other is Mahoney. And it's called A Solzhenitsyn Reader. And I would suggest to anyone who's interested in knowing about Solzhenitsyn and feeling the man and wanting to have a taste of his main works, that would be the book to get. Because the introduction to that book by Erickson and Mahoney is really a superb introduction. It's called A Solzhenitsyn Reader, published in 2007. You can certainly find it online with no trouble at all. Just Google Solzhenitsyn and you'll find references there. But it's called A Solzhenitsyn Reader, Erickson and Mahoney. And it's described marvelously in there how Twardovsky, this head of the Writers' Union, was in his house in his bathrobe, and he had all these manuscripts, and he was kind of sitting around drinking tea or whatever. And then he started reading this manuscript that came to him called One Day in the Life of Ivan Denisovich. And it describes how this Twardovsky stopped reading, went into the bathroom, washed himself, took a shower, shaved, put on a suit, put on a shirt, put on a necktie, rode to his office, sat down at the desk and read the book. He couldn't read it in casual, leisurely manner with his pajamas on at home. This was something really big and really important. And then this Twardovsky arranged with Khrushchev and others to have this story published, this little book published. It's really worth reading. It's a great artistic masterpiece. One Day in the Life of Ivan Denisovich. You can get it anywhere, really, now. It's all translated into English. Well, that brought Solzhenitsyn out. That brought him into the limelight as a great writer. It was like a bombshell, not only what he wrote, but his artistic ability. His artistic ability, it put him immediately in the mind, certainly of Twardovsky and many of others, among the greatest writers of Russian literature. And then, of course, during his lifetime, he was, by many, many critics, he was numbered with, you know, Chekhov and Dostoevsky and Turgenev and Tolstoy and all of them, great Russian writers. Now, during this period of the 60s, he still couldn't write very openly. He was working on these long books about the Gulag and about the war. The one on the wars in those years of that period leading up to the revolution was called, it's been published under the name of The Red Wheel. And each year is considered to be a spoke in the wheel. August 1914, September 1915, October 1916, and so on. It moves through those years. And he writes long, detailed, incredibly researched writings. And his writings are historical, but they're not just historical. There are, as he himself said, he wanted them to be artistic presentations, literary works, works of art that would allow, as every work of art should do, a direct, immediate contact between the reader or the listener or the viewer and that truth that is being described, that is being manifested, that's being revealed. Now, in the late 1960s, 1970s, his works were smuggled to the West, and then they were published in English. And in 1970, he won the Nobel Peace Prize, still being in Russia. And he wasn't allowed to go out and get it, but he wrote a wonderful Nobel Peace Prize address that's, again, easily attainable. It's in the Solzhenitsyn Reader. Anyone who wants to know what's going on in our world and what went on and why we're going through what we're going through now should read these, not only the short stories and the novels and the long, long novels, but also these kind of speeches, like the Nobel Peace Prize speech. During the early 70s, he also wrote a letter to the Soviet leaders. In 1972, he wrote an open letter to Patriarch Pimen of the Moscow Patriarchate concerning the church and Christianity and the place of Christians in society and in the world. And all this led in 1974 to his being exiled. He was simply put on a plane and sent to Germany. He was just put out of his country, basically put out of his country. And of course, it should be mentioned also that beside the letter to Patriarch Pimen and the letter to the leaders of the Soviet Union, he also wrote an open letter to the members of the Writers' Union. Everything in the Soviet Union had a union. It's kind of like a trade union of some sort. But the writers had their union. And this is one of the most famous letters that he ever wrote. It's called, Let Us Not Live by Lies. And his whole claim there was that the Soviet Union from A to Z was a lie. It was just a lie. And everybody knew it was a lie. And everybody knew that everybody was lying and they were lying themselves. But they had been so caught up in the lie that they couldn't extricate themselves from it. It's a little bit reminiscent in my mind of writing kind of like C.S. Lewis would write in English setting, like The Hideous Strength, where you have all these people beginning good, beginning with ideals, wanting wonderful things, but then getting involved and getting power and then being frightened and then becoming jealous. And then you have a room full of so-called good people doing horribly wicked things. And sometimes they're aware of it, and sometimes they're so used to lying that they don't even know that they're lying anymore. Well, Solzhenitsyn, of course, was a man of truth. If there was anything, he was a man of truth. And this got him exiled. And when he was exiled, he went from Germany to Switzerland, to Zurich. And one of the first things he did there was to contact Father Alexander Schmemann, who at the time was the dean of St. Vladimir's Orthodox Theological Seminary in Crestwood, New York. And he said that he wanted to speak with him because Solzhenitsyn used to listen to Father Alexander's radio broadcasts. Father Alexander gave reflections on the radio into Russia for many, many years in Russian language from New York City. And he always had like a homily. And then he had reflections, or they were called conversations, беседы. Of course, it was a conversation with an imagined partner in the Soviet Union, where Father Alexander tried to bring to them the understanding of the Christian worldview and the Christian faith to the Russians. And Solzhenitsyn used to listen to him on the radio. They would try to get through to this Radio Liberty and listen to Father Schmemann. And so he knew about him. And he'd also heard, I believe, because Father Shmemann did speak about Solzhenitsyn's writings on the radio, but he also wrote about them. And one of the beautiful essays of Father Shmemann about Solzhenitsyn's writings, when Solzhenitsyn was still in Soviet Union, was an essay in Concern magazine. It was a magazine of young Orthodox students. The article was called Lucid Love, Zrachaya Lyubov, where Father Alexander Shmemann made the point, reading Solzhenitsyn, that love does not make people blind. Love makes people see. And you can't see unless you love. But when you love, you can't lie. When you love, you have to tell the truth. You might have truth without love sometimes, factual truth, but you can never have truth itself without love. And it's love that opens a person's mind and heart to see things as they are. It's love that purifies the heart that allows you to see and even to see God. And then Father Shmemann, in criticizing Solzhenitsyn's writing, being a critique of Solzhenitsyn's writing, he said that he was a masterful artist. And he even compared Solzhenitsyn's description of Stalin, I believe is in the book In the First Circle, I'm not sure which book it was, to Leo Tolstoy's description of Napoleon in War and Peace. And Father Alexander showed how these two descriptions were so different. Tolstoy's was wooden, unbelievable, unclear, filled with all kinds of Tolstoy himself, where Solzhenitsyn just gave us Stalin as the man, showed him for what he was, in all truth. And then Father Alexander went on to say that in Solzhenitsyn's writings, you discover what a Christian artist is. A Christian artist is a person who gives you the truth, who depicts the truth in artistic form. And Father Alexander said that that truth will always have three dimensions, and those three aspects or three dimensions will always be held together. One is the truth of the fundamental goodness of reality, the createdness of things, Father called it. The trees, the skies, the human person, life itself, just a beautiful divine gift that is good, like it says in the Bible, good, very good. Every time God creates, it's good. But then Father Shmemann said, however, there's another truth, and that is that creatures spoil it. Creatures are weak. Creatures are liars. The devil is a liar from the beginning. And people fantasize and destroy reality. They make up their own realities, and then they believe in them. And then they follow them, and then they foist them on other people. And that happens in all kinds of ideologies, worldviews. And then Father Alexander, with Solzhenitsyn himself, the other Alexander, would go on to say that Christianity itself can become an ideology. Religion can be an ideology. It can be a crusade, not a real evangelical mission, but a crusade. In fact, without the Holy Spirit, without God, missionary activity, as the Metropolitan of Latakia, Ignatius, said, who is now the Patriarch, without the Holy Spirit, mission work is nothing but ideological crusading. That's all it is. Or gathering warm bodies to your particular predilections and so on. So what Father Alexander said about Solzhenitsyn was, there is this fallenness, this corruption to God's good world. And the human beings are the one who do it, and they do it mainly by lying about all reality, by lying about God himself, or to say there is no God, which is the lie of all lies, or to make idols and ideological idols and then call them God. In fact, many people even said, and Solzhenitsyn would have agreed with this, that Marxism itself was a type of religious ideology. It had its own saints, it had its own holy days, it had its own holy places. It even had the relics of Vladimir Lenin in wax in the Red Square in Moscow. It functioned like a faith system, but it was a destructive, atheistic, counter-Christ system. But then Father Alexander Shmemann said that Solzhenitsyn also revealed that third leg, the third dimension of truth, that there's hope. That the world can be saved, that the world is saved by Christ, and it can be saved by anyone who is a true disciple of Christ, who is the truth and lives by the Spirit of truth. So you have the goodness, the createdness, the fallenness, the corruption, the evil, the wickedness, and then the hope. And Father Shmemann said that in every one of Solzhenitsyn's novels, this is what you find. You find those three things always kept together. Some of his novels are about the most evil, wicked things you can even imagine. Most of them are, as a matter of fact. Certainly the ones about the gulag and the concentration camps and Ivan Denisovich and Matrona's house and all these other ones. But they show righteousness there. They show hope there. They show humanity triumphing there. And Solzhenitsyn himself said that when you live in this world that's filled with lies, filled with wickedness and evil, he said there's only three things you can do. He said you can give into it and be crushed. It'll just crush you. Or you could just give up and become part of the system. Give up and it crushes you, or give in and you become part of it. You become evil yourself. Or you can stand over and against it in truth. And then you will suffer. You will suffer greatly, but you will be free. And Solzhenitsyn himself said that he found truth and love in the prison camp. Truth and love and freedom, real freedom, freedom from the lies, freedom from the ideology, freedom from all these human constructs that simply destroy reality. He felt that it was a great gift to have been in prison. How many of great saints, by the way, have been in prison? And he was one of them. Well, in 1974, when he was exiled from the Soviet Union, when he found himself in Switzerland, Zurich, near there, Lausanne, I don't know exactly where, but in any case, he called Father Alexander Schmemann that he had heard on the radio and that he knew about and was well known in Soviet Union. He called him to come to see him, to talk to him. And Father Alexander, in May of 1974, went there. And they met, and then he went up to the mountaintop place. Father Alexander Schmemann describes all of this in his journal, because he was really taken by Solzhenitsyn, especially at first. We'll see that Father Alexander ended up being critical of the great man in some ways later on. I'll mention that in a minute. But this first encounter, Father Alexander called it the mountain meeting, Gornaya Vstrecha, the meeting on high. And I have to just inject here one personal note, that our daughter, our last daughter, our last child, was born on the day when Father Alexander Schmemann heard the confessions of Solzhenitsyn and served the divine liturgy and gave Holy Communion to him and to those who were with him or around him at the time in May of 1974. And our daughter was born on that very day, and we named her Alexandra, kind of in honor of the meeting of the two Alexanders, Alexander Schmemann, Father Schmemann, and Alexander Solzhenitsyn, the two Alexanders, who met on the day and had communion together in the Divine Liturgy on the day that she was born. Well, Solzhenitsyn then came to America. And it's very interesting also, I just have to say, it's interesting to me that it turned out that our daughter Alexandra's godfather, Father Alexis Vinogradov, met with Solzhenitsyn when he came, and he was an architect. Father Vinogradov is an architect who has become a priest. He's the pastor of St. Gregory's Church in Wappingers Falls, New York. And Father Alexis Vinogradov was the architect who designed the house for Solzhenitsyn in Cavendish, Vermont, where Solzhenitsyn lived for 20 years, doing his writing, doing his prophesying, taking on the whole world, irritating everybody, no end, in so many different ways, because he was so admirable, even in his passions and even in his own weaknesses, and you might even dare say his sins. They were somehow sins of a great man, admirable man. But he lived there for 20 years, and Father Vinogradov, who's a priest in the OCA, was the architect of his house there. And Father Andrew Trugubov, who is the pastor of the Resurrection Church in Claremont, New Hampshire, who's well known in America as an iconographer. And to me, he's well known also because he translated my catechisms into Russian when they were published in Russian language. Father Trugubov was Solzhenitsyn's pastor, was his priest. And Alexander Solzhenitsyn had a chapel in his house where Father Trugubov served. And then they went to Father Trugubov's church on Sunday with his wife, with his children. And he participated in the Orthodox Church in America parish there in New Hampshire, across the border from Cavendish, Vermont. So Solzhenitsyn then lived in America for 20 years, from 74 to 94. And during that time, he did many things. he gave the commencement speech at Harvard, for example, in 1978, where he was really critical of the United States of America. He said, I came out of communism and Marxism and I saw what it did to human beings. He said, but I see, he said, that here in America, what he called the vulgar materialism, the self-centeredness, the lack of restraint and self-limitation, the carnality, produces also a really awful society, which may nominally be Christian, but in fact is really something else. And during this time, of course, he kept writing and writing and writing. He finished off many of his works, and he wrote Lenin in Zurich and The Oak and the Calf. And in 1975, he wrote a little book, Ispod Glüb, Out from Under the Rubble, about coming out of the rubble of the destruction of the Marxist times and so on. But he got really involved into Russia. He was a man obsessed with Russia. And that's what even led to a certain kind of clash with Father Schmemann later on in their relationship. In fact, Father Schmemann was one of the few people who clashed with Solzhenitsyn and survived and remained his friend. Most people, if they clashed with him, they were gone off his radar screen almost immediately. He wasn't for playing around. He was for hard work. He wore the same clothes and he ate the same simple food and he did little exercises every day, but he spent most of his time writing. And he wrote standing up. He wrote with a Bic pen standing up at an old-fashioned writing stand. He didn't sit when he wrote. He was a real Orthodox guy. He wrote writing standing up. But he wrote many things during that time and commented on social life, both in Russia and in the United States of America. And then the kind of the press became really hard on him. They considered him some kind of crazy Russian Slavophile prophet who wanted to make a whole world into a monastery and who was very narrow in his outlook. But he himself always defended himself. He said, that's not true. He said, yes, I am Russian. And yes, Russia is the world that I know. It's my historical world. It's my cultural world. It's my literary world. And he had a hard time writing in Russian in America, not being in the place where the language was spoken. But he said, you know, any specific world, when you get into it, reveals the universal truths. In fact, there is no universal world. There's only many worlds. But all of those worlds are revealing universal things, universal realities. It's like the gospel itself. You have the Jewish world of Jesus of Nazareth and that whole drama. But that whole drama, which is the drama of dramas, gives insight into the meaning of the whole of humanity. And so Solzhenitsyn's very specific writings also gave insight into the whole of reality. And then in 1994, after the fall of communism, Solzhenitsyn went home. And he decided to go home by way of Siberia. And he took a train all the way across Siberia west, back into the center of Russia and to Moscow, where he lived and ended his days at the age of 89 on August 3rd of this year. His last great monumental work was a three-volume history of Russian Jewry, the Jews and Semitism and anti-Semitism and so on in the Russian Empire and through the Soviet Union. But he was basically an artist. And like so many Russian writers, Father Alexander Schmemann used to say this, like so many Russian writers, he kind of ruined his message by becoming a preacher, even falling into the trap a bit of ideology. Father Schmemann accused him once in writing in a Russian language journal published in Paris that for him, first was Russia and second was the church, and that the church somehow existed for Russia in his life and mind and work. Whereas for Father Alexander Schmemann, he said just the opposite must be the case. Russia and any other country on the world has to exist for Christ and the gospel, not the other way around. And he kind of accused him of having kind of misplaced priorities that therefore skewed his work in some way. And then when he got involved in battles and sometimes even in things he didn't know much about, that's another thing Father Schmemann accused him of. He said when he wrote his detailed histories of the war, he studied where every tank was and where every direction it went and what they ate for dinner and so on, where sometimes he would just speak very loosely and off the cuff and even write things about church and about church politics and so on that he really didn't know that much about. And Father Schmemann even accused him once of being a typical Russian writer and intellectual who has still a certain contempt for church. They always want to use the church, but they always think they know better. So he had a clash with Solzhenitsyn about that. And if you're interested in that, get Father Schmemann's journals. They're published in English, and they pretty much tell the story of his total love affair with Solzhenitsyn and his writing when Solzhenitsyn was still in Soviet Union, his meeting with him, their relationship afterwards, and then how their relationship somehow soured a bit. It had its bumpy places because of the two differences of those two Alexanders. But Solzhenitsyn went back home, and he lived for 17 years back in Russia. 17 years. And some person, I can't remember who it was, some journalist pointed out that he outlived the Soviet Union by 17 years, that he lived 17 years longer than the Soviet Union did. The Soviet Union was born in 1917-18. Solzhenitsyn was born just about the same time, but the Soviet Union died first. And someone also pointed out that in some sense, Solzhenitsyn was a tragic figure because he spent his whole life trying to expose the truth of the Soviet system, not realizing that long before he himself would die, every little student could go into every archive and read secret and confidential documents about the Soviet Union. In other words, any kid in any class could know what Solzhenitsyn was struggling and suffering and dying and being exiled in order to write, in order to tell the story. His life work was to tell the true story of the Soviet Union, and then everybody came to know it rather easily. Although it's still worthwhile reading his artistic descriptions of the camps and the people and the interaction and the war and all those characters is still absolutely marvelous just as artist. In fact, one commentator said Solzhenitsyn may have been the greatest writer of the 20th century in any language simply as a person who writes, as an artistic writer. But if you'd like a taste of it, get The Solzhenitsyn Reader by Erickson and Mahoney, published in 2007. Read the introduction and then read those parts. I would suggest that the novels, the early ones, The Gulag and The Red Wheel, it's very hard, very tedious, but One Day in the Life of Ivan Denisovich and The Cancer Ward and In the First Circle and Matrona's Place, those early stories that are filled with this vision of truth, they are classics forever, as long as there would be humanity. Of course, C.S. Lewis said in 1944 that there might be the abolition of humanity in our time if we keep going the way we're going. And there may very well be people called human beings who can't even begin to understand what Solzhenitsyn was about. And so also, they cannot really understand what the Bible and the Gospels and Christianity is also all about. St. Anthony the Great said it in the 4th century. He said, "The day will come when people are insane, and they'll say to people who are sane, 'You are insane, you're not like us.'" And I think that day hit in Western society anyway in the end of the 20th century. Another comment made about Solzhenitsyn, which is kind of intriguing, is that he took on the whole Soviet Union with all of its lies and slogans and ideology and godlessness and so on, was exiled for it, imprisoned, exiled, came to America, and then he took on America, what he called the vulgar materialism of the American society, in the famous Harvard speech of 1978, which you can get and read very easily. And by the way, his own view of art was in his Nobel Prize speech in 1970. But in any case, the irony is that Solzhenitsyn went back to a Russia, which was no longer a Soviet Union, where the same Western vulgar materialism that he challenged when he lived in America and nowhere less than at Harvard University was now simply sweeping through Russia itself. What an irony that he ended his days in a country of oligarchs and millionaires and billionaires and computer chips and investments and money and buying and selling and drugs and porno and all the kind of things that he decried in America, and had hoped that once the Soviet system fell and that purification took place, an illumination, an encounter with reality and truth, there would be a new Russia, a Christian Russia, one kind of ispod glib from under the rubble that would shine forth as a great example to humankind. And on that one, he seems to have been wrong. And even, God forgive me for saying it, even wrong with the Moscow Patriarchate and the church in Russia. because it seems like the Christian church in Russia, the Orthodox Church, just picked up where it left off before the revolution with his big buildings and politics, and now they're in cahoots with Putin and so on. Solzhenitsyn affirmed Putin. He said Russia needed a person like Putin as a stage to move ahead. But the question remains, will it move ahead, or will it simply imitate the decadent West that he himself was so critical of, where he said even the words like freedom and so on don't really mean what they mean? And where there's a lot of lies in America, too. Take, for example, the politicians who tell people, you can be anything you want to be. That is simply not true. No person can be anything they want to be. In any way, a person shouldn't want to be what they want to be. A person should want to be what they're called to be, and how they would serve others, and how they would serve truth, and how they would really love and therefore have insight into realities and not simply live for carnal pleasures. This is, of course, also a word that Solzhenitsyn spoke. And he spoke it and told it in many different ways. And in an obituary I read, it said that 30 million books of his were published and sold, and were probably read by twice or three times as many of those people, and that his writings were translated into 40 languages. 30 million publications in 40 languages. Now, there is no doubt that this man is a great man, was a great man, is a great man, a Christian man, a man of truth. Let us not live by lies. Let us not give up in the face of evil and lying and untruth. Let us not give in to it, but let us go on paying the price and being ready to pay the price. That's what he tells us. You got to pay the price. And there is no guarantee of widespread success either. There's no guarantee even of being properly understood, because he himself was incredibly misunderstood in so many different ways. And of course, no one is perfect. Even the greatest saints aren't perfect. And Solzhenitsyn may not have been a saint. Maybe he is a saint. I don't know. Time will tell what people do with Solzhenitsyn, what the Christian church does with him. But one thing, it seems to me, is for sure. Solzhenitsyn was among the greatest Eastern Orthodox Christians of the 20th century. And certainly in public life, as a public image, as a person that virtually every one on earth knew one way or another, even quite regular people on the street would probably have known that there was a guy named Alexander Solzhenitsyn, and that he took on the whole Soviet Union and then came to America and took on our American way of life, and then went back there and kind of didn't even have much effect on the new Russia when he went back. He had a talk show for a while on TV, but it wasn't successful. People didn't want to hear him. They were ready to move on. However, we can easily move on, especially when everything is in 15-second sound bites. Nevertheless, a serious person, a Christian person, any person who's a lover of truth, a lover of humanity, a seeker, should really consider it their obligation to read at least some of the things that were written by Alexander Solzhenitsyn, who died on August 3rd in Russia at the age of 89. May his memory be eternal. Вечная ему память. May his memory be eternal. For Ancient Faith Radio, this is Father Thomas Hopko.
1: 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Father Tom is Dean Emeritus at St. Vladimir's Theological Seminary. 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

0: Welcome to another weekly family meditation on Tending the Garden of Our Hearts. I'm Elisa Bielitich-Davis.
1: And I'm Christina Wanger. 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
0: It is almost Great Lent. 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
1: Lately, we've been making our way through the Sermon on the Mount, which is a really long talk that Jesus gave. In the sermon, he covers a lot of different topics, teaching us the foundation of a good Christian life.
0: We're about halfway through the sermon now, and we've come to a part where Jesus talks about how we think about money. You might remember that just a little while earlier in this chapter of the Gospel of St. Matthew, Jesus was telling us to do our charitable works in secret. He said, "Take heed that you do not do your charitable deeds before men, to be seen by men. Otherwise, you have no reward from your Father in heaven. Therefore, when you do a charitable deed, do not sound a trumpet before you as the hypocrites do in the synagogues and in the streets, that they might have glory from men. Assuredly, I say to you, they have their reward. But when you do a charitable deed, do not let your left hand know what your right hand is doing, that your charitable deed may be in secret, and your Father, who sees in secret, will himself reward you openly." You probably remember that. He talks about how God doesn't just give us a reward for giving. It actually depends on our heart. There are two different kinds of rewards. If you give in a way that is meant to get attention from people, your reward is going to be just that. You have an earthly reward, people's attention. Their attention won't last, but that's your reward. Or you could give in a way that is meant to be quiet and humble and secret. You won't get any attention for it, but your Father will reward you openly. There's a kind of reward that God gives, and it's a special sort of treasure. Now, he'll be talking more about that.
1: So here, a little bit later in the sermon, Jesus says, "Do not lay up for yourselves treasures on earth, where moth and rust destroy and where thieves break in and steal. But lay up for yourselves treasures in heaven, where neither moth nor rust destroys, and where thieves do not break in and steal. For where your treasure is, there your heart will be also."
0: What does it mean to lay up treasures? Well, picture a treasure box. When you find things that are really special to you, you put them away in a treasure box so that you can keep them and protect them. So when you treasure something, you treat it like it's a treasure. Now, if your treasures are earthly, like a pirate's treasure full of gold and jewels, well, that's treasure on earth, and nothing here lasts forever. It might be stolen, it might get old and rusty and ruined, and you won't be able to take it to heaven with you, so you can't keep it forever.
1: But if instead of treasuring gold and jewels, you treasure something more heavenly, that can last forever. God rewards us with a different kind of reward. A heavenly reward. If you do your good works in secret, never looking for attention for the glory of men, you can trust that God is storing up rewards for you in heaven. You won't be able to see the rewards right away, and you won't know exactly what they are. You have to trust in God.
0: If you look closely, you'll see that Christ promises a transformation. You may begin giving in secret to earn that heavenly reward, but in time, where your treasure is, your heart will be also. Soon, your heart will be in heaven. Well, what would it be like to have your heart in heaven? Well, it would be filled with the love of God. You'd find yourself giving in secret and loving your neighbor, not because God will reward you, but simply because you love God and you're all filled up with His love. When your heart is in heaven, you have no greater desire than to love and to show love. That's because God is love, and love just grows, and love fills us, and then it spills over. That feeling, being filled up with love so much that you're just becoming love like God, well, that's the kind of reward that lasts forever and ever.
1: Wow, being filled up with God's love is a really beautiful goal. We often talk about how God is love, and we also talk about the light of Christ. God is love and goodness and light. And now, in these very next verses, Jesus talks about the light. The lamp of the body is the eye. If, therefore, your eye is good, your whole body will be full of light. But if your eye is bad, your whole body will be full of darkness. If, therefore, the light that is in you is darkness, how great is that darkness? Archbishop Dimitri talks about these verses in his book, The Kingdom of God, saying, if one's treasures are entirely earthly, his eye is filled with the vision and delight of those things, and the heart takes delight in them. The reverse is also true. If he sees God only and takes delight in his law, his vision of his earthly treasures does not compete with his vision of God, so his eye is single. So, if someone's really pure and loves God, they see God's hand even in their earthly treasures, and they see God in the heavenly treasures. Their vision is single because it sees only God everywhere. And then Archbishop Dimitri goes on and he says, the person who, trying to be a Christian, is torn between his love for God and his love for the things of this world, ends up with a kind of double vision and finds himself in a terrible state of confusion.
0: What a neat way to think about this. When we love only God, we see Him in everything, and we can see with single vision, that is, with clear and good vision. We see God everywhere, and we love Him only. But when we try to love God, but we're still getting really distracted by our treasure on earth, well, then it's like double vision. You can't see clearly because you're seeing God with one eye and your stuff with the other eye, and well, it's confusing and it doesn't work. You can't be focused on two things. You have to pick one. Jesus finishes this section by saying in verse 24, no one can serve two masters, for either he will hate the one and love the other, or else he will be loyal to the one and despise the other. You cannot serve God and mammon.
1: Two masters. We might not think of money or mammon, as Jesus calls it, as a master. It's paper, after all. How can it boss us around? But when you really love money, you do whatever you can to get more and more of it, and it actually does become your master. God tells us to give money, to feed the hungry and take care of the sick. But if you really love your money, that's going to be hard to do. So your master, God, is telling you to give away money. But your other master, mammon, or money, is saying, it's okay to be greedy. Keep it all for yourself. And you have to choose. You can't obey both of them.
0: Wow. Well, if we're going to have a master, then it should really be someone who loves us, who wants the best for us. That's God. We serve Him. And we don't worship false idols. We don't do whatever it takes to get more and more money. It's important for us to remember that God is in charge of everything. He really is the master of the whole universe and beyond. He's the one who gives us the money. He sends us all sorts of blessings, money and food and family and love. We must be grateful to God for all of it and try our best to do His will. If we're generous, our hearts grow softer and softer, and we see God in everything. And when we start wanting to focus on earthly things like riches and gold, our hearts shrink and they get harder.
1: When we think about it like this, it seems pretty easy to see who our master should be, doesn't it? Of course we want to love and serve God. After all, He loves us. He made everything, and He always provides for our needs. But, well, at least for me, it's not always easy to let go of earthly treasures. New toys or clothes or a bigger house or more money will always be in our way, trying to look shinier and more important than God. We know that those earthly things are more often just a distraction, maybe actually a blindfold that will darken our heart instead of making it lighter. When we go after those earthly things, it's harder to focus on God. They sneak in and try to become our master. So we have to choose our master, not just now after talking about all of this when it seems so easy and clear, but later this week when we hear that our friend got this amazing new device that would be super cool to have for ourselves. And then we have to choose our master again on Sunday morning when the whole family is tired and could just use a good day of sleeping in. And the next time we get some money, we choose our master by what we do with it. Every day, even every moment, we are choosing where we want our treasure to be. May God help us to remember that and to choose to serve, love, and focus only on Him, no matter what other opportunities and treasures come our way. Here are some questions for you to think about and talk about together. In this part of the Sermon on the Mount, Jesus talks about treasures. What does He tell us about them?
0: Jesus tells us not to lay up for ourselves treasures on earth, but instead to set aside treasures in heaven. He says, wherever our treasure is, that is where our heart will also be.
1: We know how to save up earthly treasures. We can keep them tucked away in our room or deposit them in a bank. But how do we save up heavenly treasures?
0: Heavenly treasures are rewards that God stores up for us in heaven. There are so many ways that we can receive heavenly rewards: doing good works in secret, never looking for attention, being kind to others, especially those we don't even know, and those who are mean to us, helping someone who needs help, and so much more.
1: Which part of our body does Jesus say is a lamp, and why does He call it that?
0: Jesus says that the eye is the lamp of the body. He says what we're looking at, what we focus on, either brings light or darkness into us. So if we're focused on earthly treasures, our heart will become darker and more selfish. But if we focus on God, our heart will be soft and filled with love and light.
1: Now, here's something else that you can talk about and do together as a family. We talked about how when we love only God, we see Him in everything with single vision. But when we're still getting distracted by our treasures on earth, it's like we have double vision and we can't see clearly. We're seeing God with one eye and stuff with our other eye. We said we can't be focused on two things. We have to pick one. So here's something that you can do together as a family to think more about that double vision. You're going to need a hand mirror, but if you don't have one of those, you could use a very shiny metal plate or tray or even a cooking pot lid. And you're going to take turns being a walker while using that mirror object to do this following activity that we'll call being with God. When it's your turn to be the walker, you'll hold the mirror object in a vertical position right up to your face against your nose. Angle the outside edge toward the side of your head so that it blocks the forward view of one eye and makes that eye see whatever it's reflecting. Have a goal. It could be someone in the family or a particular destination across the room that is God. There should be a few obstacles that the walker has to go through or around, maybe some pillows on the floor or a box or two or something like that. And other family members should be things of the world trying to distract the walker from getting to be with God. as the walker moves toward God, they need to keep that mirror object blocking the view of one of their eyes and reflecting the rest of the world. So they're constantly trying to focus on two things. After everyone's had a turn, talk about your experience. How did it go being focused on two things? How did your brain handle it? Did you find a way to focus just on God, or were you always just really distracted? How does this activity help you understand the double vision that we talked about before? What will you do to make sure that you focus on seeing God everywhere in your life instead of being distracted by the double vision that worldly things try to offer?
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2: The epistle reading is taken from St. Paul's first letter to the Corinthians, chapter 1, verses 26 through 31, and chapter 2, verses 1 through 5. Brethren, consider your call. Not many of you were wise according to worldly standards, not many were powerful, not many were of noble birth. But God chose what is foolish in the world to shame the wise. God chose what is weak in the world to shame the strong. God chose what is low and despised in the world, even things that are not, to bring to nothing things that are, so that no human being might boast in the presence of God. He is the source of your life in Christ Jesus, whom God made our wisdom, our righteousness, and sanctification and redemption. Therefore, as it is written, let him who boasts boast of the Lord. When I came to you, brethren, I did not come proclaiming to you the testimony of God in lofty words or wisdom, for I decided to know nothing among you except Jesus Christ and him crucified. And I was with you in weakness and in much fear and trembling, and my speech and my message were not in plausible words of wisdom, but in demonstration of the Spirit and of power, that your faith might not rest in the wisdom of men, but in the power of God. The Gospel reading is taken from St. Matthew, chapter 20, verses 29 through 34. At that time, as Jesus went out of Jericho, a great crowd followed him. And behold, two blind men sitting by the roadside, when they heard that Jesus was passing by, cried out, "Have mercy on us, Son of David!" The crowds rebuked them, telling them to be silent. But they cried out the more, "Lord, have mercy on us, Son of David!" And Jesus stopped and called them, saying, "What do you want me to do for you?" They said to him, "Lord, let our eyes be opened." And Jesus, in pity, touched their eyes, and immediately they received their sight, and followed him.
3: 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We're glad you're with us for this journey.
4: Welcome. I'm Father Alexis, and we are going to be reading through the Bible together. And I've got some friends that will be helping us. So let's get started.
5: Arriving now at episode 420. Is there more to read? Yes, there's plenty. Hey, Charlotte, what's our chapter?
6: John chapter 11.
7: And the verses?
6: Verses 28 through 37.
7: Fabulous. Let's get started.
6: And when she had said these things, she went her way and secretly called Mary, her sister, saying, "The teacher has come and is calling for you." As soon as

0: in the spirit and was troubled. And he said, "Where have you laid him?" And they said to him, "Lord, come and see." Jesus wept, and the Jews said, "See how he loved him." And some of them said, "Couldn't this man who opened the eyes of blind also could kept this man from dying?"
1: Thank you, Charlotte. Do you think he could have kept him from dying?
0: Yeah, but he didn't want to.
1: Why not?
0: Because then they would see how he is the Messiah. Maybe.
1: Yeah, I think you're right there. It was because he died and Jesus raised him that they would see that he was the Messiah and give even more glory to God.
0: Or maybe because he'll die and then come back from the dead and just giving them a heads up, "I'm gonna die."
1: I think you're right on that too.
0: That.
1: So he's giving them a heads up that he has power even over death, so that when he dies on the cross, we can think about, well, maybe he's going to have power over this death too. So thanks, Charlotte, for reading. I'm Father Alexis, and remember, Christ is in our midst.
0: Yes, never shall be.
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1: Welcome to the Daily Orthodox Scriptures. I'm Father Alexis, and we are reading through the Scriptures each day of the year using the Orthodox Study Bible. Our readings today will be from Ecclesiastes chapter 3, verse 1 through chapter 5, verse 6, Psalm 47, Proverbs chapter 9, verses 21 through 25, and 1 Corinthians chapter 4. We begin the third chapter of Ecclesiastes today with a very famous passage that was a popular song by the 60s group The Birds. And this passage reminds us of the seasons of our lives, the transitions that we make, but it also reminds me of the church year, with its seasons, its fasts and feasts, culminating in Pascha. And we dedicate all these moments, all these transitions and changes to God, who enables us to transition and change more and more into His likeness. Let's begin. Ecclesiastes chapter 3, verse 1 through chapter 5, verse 6. To everything there is a season, and a time for every matter under heaven, a time to give birth and a time to die, a time to plant and a time to pluck what is planted, a time to kill, and a time to heal, a time to pull down and a time to build up, a time to weep and a time to laugh, a time to mourn and a time to dance, a time to throw stones and a time to gather stones, a time to embrace and a time to refrain from embracing, a time to seek and a time to lose, a time to keep and a time to throw away, a time to tear and a time to sow, a time to keep silent and a time to speak, a time to love and a time to hate, a time of war and a time of peace. What profit has the worker from all his labors? I have seen altogether the

0: tasks which God has given to the sons of men to be engaged in. He made everything beautiful in its time, and he indeed put eternity in their hearts in such a way that man may not find out the work God made from the beginning to the end. I know there is nothing better for them than to rejoice and do good in their lives. Indeed, every man should eat and drink and experience the good in all his labor. This is God's gift to him. I know that whatever things God does, they shall be forever. Nothing can be added to or taken away from these things. For God did them that men would fear before him. What is has already been, and what is to be has already been. And God will require an account of what is past. Moreover, I saw under the sun the place of judgment. The ungodly man was there. I also saw the place of the righteous man. The ungodly man was not there. I said in my heart, God will judge both the righteous man and the ungodly man, for there is a time for every action and every work. I said in my heart, concerning the speech of the sons of men, God will judge them so as to show them that indeed they are themselves like animals. For what happens to the sons of men also happens to animals. One thing befalls them, as is the death of the one, so also is the death of the other. And there is one breath to all. So what advantage does a man have over an animal? For all things are vanity. All go to one place, all are from the dust, and all return to the dust. Who knows the spirit of the sons of men, whether it goes upward, and the spirit of the animal, whether it goes downward to the earth? So I saw that there was no good except that a man should rejoice in his works, for that is his portion. For who shall bring him to see what happens after him? Then I returned and saw all the oppressions done under the sun. Behold, the weeping of the oppressed, but they have no comforter. On the side of the oppressors was power, but they have no comforter. So I praised those who were already dead more than the living, as many as are alive until now. Better than both these is he who has not yet been born, who has not seen all the evil work done under the sun. Again I saw all the labor and all the courage of the worker, that this is the zeal of a man because of his companion. This is also vanity, and is the choice of one's spirit. The senseless man folds his hands and consumes his own flesh. Better is a handful of rest than two handfuls of labor, and it is the choice of one's spirit. Then I returned and saw vanity under the sun. There is one, and there is not a second one, and he has neither son nor brother, and there is no end to all his labor. Neither is his eye satisfied with wealth, but he never asks, for whom do I labor and deprive myself of goodness? This also is vanity and a painful distraction. Two are better than one, because they have a good reward for their labor. For if they fall, one will lift up his companion. But woe to him who is alone when he falls, for there is not a second one to help him up. If two lie down together, both stay warm. But how can one stay warm alone? If one is added strength, two will stand before him, and a threefold cord is not quickly broken. Better is a poor and wise youth than an old and senseless king who will no longer take advice. For this youth shall come from the house of prisoners to reign, even though in his kingdom he was born poor. I saw all the living who walk under the sun, and they were with the youth who will be established in the king's place. There was no end of all the people over whom he was made king. Yet those who come afterward will not rejoice in him. Surely this also is vanity, and is the choice of one's spirit. Walk carefully when you go to the house of God, and draw near to hear, rather than to offer the sacrifice of senseless men, for they do not know that they do evil. Do not be hasty with your mouth, and do not let your heart be quick to utter a word before God, for God is in heaven, and you are on earth. Therefore let your words be few, for a dream comes in a multitude of distractions, and the voice of a senseless man is with a multitude of words. When you make a vow to God, do not delay to pay it, for his will is not in senseless men. So pay whatever you vowed. Better not to vow than to vow and not pay. Do not let your mouth cause your flesh to sin, and do not say in the presence of God, "It was a mistake." Why should God be angry at your voice and destroy the work of your hands? For in a multitude of dreams there are vanities and many words, but you should fear God. Psalm 47. Great is the Lord, and greatly to be praised, in the city of our God, in his holy mountain, well rooted in joy throughout the earth, the mountains of Zion, the sides of the north, the city of the great King. God is known in her palaces when he helps her. For behold, the kings assembled, they came together, they saw her, thus they marveled. They were troubled, they were shaken, trembling laid hold on them. There were labor pains, like a woman giving birth. You shall wreck the ships of Tarshish with a violent wind. As we heard, so we saw in the city of the Lord of hosts, in the city of our God. God established her forever. We pondered your mercy, O God, in the midst of your temple, according to your name, O God. So is your praise to the ends of the earth. Your right hand is full of righteousness. Let Mount Zion be glad. Let the daughters of Judah greatly rejoice because of your judgments, O Lord. Encircle Zion and embrace her. Describe her towers in detail. Set your hearts on her power and observe her palaces, that you may describe them to another nation. For he is God, our God. Forever and unto ages of ages, he will shepherd us unto the ages. Proverbs chapter 9, verses 21 through 25. But he does not know that the inhabitants of the earth perish beside her, and he happens upon a snare of Hades. But hurry off, do not continue in that place. Neither set your eye toward her, for so you shall pass through strange water and cross beyond a strange river, and keep away from strange water, and do not drink from a strange fountain, that you may live a long time and add years of life to yourself. 1 Corinthians chapter 4. Let a man so consider us, as servants of Christ and stewards of the mysteries of God. Moreover, it is required in stewards that one be found faithful. But with me it is a very small thing that I should be judged by you or by a human court. In fact, I do not even judge myself. For I know of nothing against myself, yet I am not justified by this. But he who judges me is the Lord. Therefore, judge nothing before the time, until the Lord comes, who will both bring to light the hidden things of darkness and reveal the counsels of the hearts. Then each one's praise will come from God. Now, these things, brethren, I have figuratively transferred to myself and Apollos for your sakes, that you may learn in us not to think beyond what is written, that none of you may be puffed up on behalf of one against the other. For who makes you differ from another? And what do you have that you did not receive? Now if you did indeed receive it, why do you boast as if you had not received it? You are already full. You are already rich. You have reigned as kings without us. And indeed I could wish you did reign, that we also might reign with you. For I think that God has displayed us, the apostles, last, as men condemned to death. For we have been made a spectacle to the world, both to angels and to men. We are fools for Christ's sake, but you are wise in Christ. We are weak, but you are strong. You are distinguished, but we are dishonored. To the present hour we both hunger and thirst, and we are poorly clothed and beaten and homeless. And we labor, working with our own hands, being reviled we bless, being persecuted we endure, being defamed we entreat. We have been made as the filth of the world, the offscouring of all things until now. I do not write these things to shame you, but as my beloved children, I warn you. For though you might have 10,000 instructors in Christ, yet you do not have many fathers. For in Christ Jesus, I have begotten you through the gospel. Therefore I urge you, imitate me. For this reason I have sent Timothy to you, who is my beloved and faithful son in the Lord, who will remind you of my ways in Christ, as I teach everywhere in every church. Now some are puffed up as though I were not coming to you, but I will come to you shortly, if the Lord wills, and I will know not the word of those who are puffed up, but the power. For the kingdom of God is not in word, but in power. What do you want? Shall I come to you with a rod, or in love and a spirit of gentleness? In our passage from St. Paul's first letter to the Corinthians today, Paul is addressing pride in the community. He even seems to be using irony and sarcasm to deflate their egos a bit. While they are puffed up with pride, he reminds them that he has been seen as a fool, weak, and dishonored. Paul would rather see himself in this way in order to recognize that any greatness that comes from him is from God. St. Sophroni said, "Our most dire enemy is pride. Its power is immense. Pride saps our every aspiration, spoils our every endeavor. Most of us fall prey to its insinuations. The proud man wants to dominate, to impose his own will on others, and so conflict arises between brethren. The pyramid of inequality is contrary to revelation concerning the Holy Trinity, in whom there is no greater, no lesser, where each person possesses absolute plenitude of divine being." St. John of Kronstadt said, "Keep a strict watch against every appearance of pride. It appears imperceptibly, particularly in time of vexation and irritability against others for quite unimportant causes." So St. John says it appears imperceptibly, and St. Sophroni says it spoils our every endeavor. It prevents us from seeing the beauty of others, the goodness in others, and therefore we do not see the goodness of God. We don't see the image of God in the other, our brother or sister. The community cannot manifest its purpose when we allow ourselves to be driven by this passion. I'm Father Alexis, and remember, Christ is in our midst.
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2: Hello, my dear ones. I cannot believe we are so close to Holy Week. A few more days. That will pass by just like that. Just like our whole life, in a sense, passes by just like that. And once again, like every year, this is a time when we look back and we assess and we measure and we think what we wanted to do and what we managed to do. This is a time of regret and fulfillment, but mostly regret. Most people, myself definitely included, discover at this time that pretty much nothing of what we were hoping to do, none of our spiritual victories were accomplished during this Lent. And there's a great temptation to fall into despondency. There's a great temptation to lose the joy of Christ's resurrection because we failed so pathetically once again, one more year, one more Lent. And I'm here to tell you that no matter how great your failure, no matter how far away you've fallen, no matter how high your hopes had been at the beginning of Lent and how low reality hits you now towards the end of Lent, just entrust yourself fully to Christ, your whole life, your whole self, and there is absolute certainty that your salvation will be granted to you. I think one of the greatest temptations we struggle with, all human beings, not just us, but all human beings, is that we tend to separate our spiritual life from our, real life, non-spiritual life. So we have some things we perceive as being spiritual, some aspects of our life, and then there are other aspects of our life which we perceive as being unimportant or irrelevant, somehow removed from our spiritual self, from our spiritual existence. And because of that, we are so focused on what we perceive to be the spiritual aspects of our lives, our prayer, our staying away from sin, and so on, that we let go and we lose sight of all the other aspects of our life. But the reality is that there's no such thing as a portion of myself that does not belong to Christ. There is no such thing as an aspect or a part of my life that does not belong to Christ. Everything in our lives, our careers, our jobs, the people we interact with while we do our work, our relationships, our struggle with financial issues, our neighbors, people we meet in the street, everything in our lives, every single aspect of our life is part of who we are. And everything makes us who we are. And when we stand in judgment before Christ, now, at the end of this particular Lent, or when we truly stand in judgment on the judgment day, we are going to be judged for our whole, full selves, our whole, full lives, not just aspects of them. This temptation to categorize parts of our lives as being relevant and others being irrelevant to our spiritual selves, this does not belong to Christ. This belongs to us alone. When we stand in judgment before Him, He's going to ask us about everything. And that sounds dreadful, but in truth, it actually isn't. Because what happens for many of us is that while we indeed fail at the classical spiritual aspects of our lives, we fail in our prayer and we fail in our sinfulness, there are other parts of our lives where maybe we've succeeded and we just don't know. We just don't know that the real battle, the spiritual struggle, the spiritual battleground is not where we are looking, but somewhere else, hidden from our view because we've decided for some reason to exclude that from our spiritual lives. If you're patient with your family, if you're forgiving with the people you know from work, if you are not ready to judge other people, if you help your neighbor when your neighbor needs your help, If you give a good word to someone who needs it and when they need it, even if you may not feel like it in the moment, if your humility is increased, if your silence before the great chaotic noise of the world is strengthened, all these things are good things. All these things are signs that your spiritual self is actually growing. Yes, your prayer may not be of the quality or intensity you would like it to be, and maybe you've fallen once again in your sin, whatever your sin may be, but that's not your whole self. That's not your whole life. Your whole self is so much more complex and has so much more nuances to it than these predefined spiritual aspects of who you are. Maybe, my beloved brother and sister, maybe the battleground is entirely invisible to you because you're looking somewhere else. Maybe you are, in fact, a victor. Maybe you have actually achieved spiritual victories before Christ, but this fragmentation in our vision of who we are and what our spiritual selves are prohibits us from seeing our own growth. And to some degree, that's a good thing, because if we don't know that we've grown, then there's no danger of us falling into pride. But for most of us, the real danger here is not so much pride as despondency. And this is, I'm certain, the reason why the evil one tempts us with this need to fragment and to separate our spiritual lives from our non-spiritual lives, so that even as we grow spiritually, even as we become well-pleasing before God, as we get closer to His grace and His resurrection, because we don't perceive our own growth, that way He may actually push us into despondency and rob us of our joy, just as we are this far away from actually being granted it. All of this to say that we are a lot more complex than we give ourselves credit to be, and that we need to give ourselves a lot more patience, and we need to learn to, how do I phrase this? Have faith in ourselves. Have faith that if we've placed ourselves wholly, fully in the palm of Christ, He will find a way to save us. We know we are not our own saviors. Of course we know that. We know our savior is Christ. Of course we know that. But we do need to run away from this temptation to perceive certain aspects of ourselves as being irrelevant, when in fact those may be the actual battlegrounds in our spiritual life. Don't be your own judge. I think this whole video can be reduced to this. Don't be your own judge. Just entrust yourself to Christ. Place yourself in the palm of His hand and let Him be your judge. Because His judgment is not like our judgment. His judgment is founded on love, and not our kind of love, but His kind of divine, eternal, unshakable love. And in that love, He will find some battleground in our lives, some aspect, some part, some tiny, minute part of ourselves, where He can perceive even the slightest victory. And for that slightest victory, in the most minute part of ourselves, He will give us our salvation, because there is nothing He wants more than to save us my beloved ones. Let's renew our hope. Let's renew our joy. Let's renew our faith in Him. And let's push forward through Holy Week on to that blessed night of the resurrection. And may the joy of the resurrection melt your heart beyond what you thought was possible. My beloved ones. Amen. Amen. Amen.

0: Give me a word. Homilies from Three Hierarchs Chapel. Welcome to a collection of daily and weekly homilies from the seminarians, faculty, and honored guests of St. Vladimir's Orthodox Theological Seminary, straight from the ambo of Three Hierarchs Chapel. Here is today's homily.
1: In the name of the Father, and of the Son, and of the Holy Spirit. The occasion for our gathering today is the commemoration of our Holy Father Herman, the first glorified saint of North America and therefore the patron of our Orthodox Church in this land. And also today, on the occasion of this feast, we have celebrated the tonsure and elevation of Gheorghe Lomsadze as reader and subdeacon. And during the Divine Liturgy, we will celebrate with God's power his ordination as a deacon of the Orthodox Church. Today, in honor of our Holy Father Herman of Alaska, we read the passage appointed for monk saints to be read at the Divine Liturgy from the fifth chapter of the Epistle of the Holy Apostle Paul to the Galatians. Because we read this on several occasions during the year on the Feast of the Monastic Saints, this passage should be well known to all of you. And being students here at St. Vladimir's Seminary and studying the New Testament, you should have a very clear grasp of the Epistle to the Galatians. At least in my time, we did. So, in a nutshell, the Apostle Paul distinguishes between the righteousness of man acquired by observing the outward commandments of the law that is set forth in the five books of Moses, with the righteousness that is in Jesus Christ by his grace that he offers upon us all. And he expresses this in the Epistle to the Galatians as a contrast between law and gospel, flesh and spirit. And so today we hear that having heard this epistle, it is very easy to understand how this clearly illustrates the life of our Holy Father Herman of Alaska. In fact, it's exactly the description of the newness of life about which the Apostle Paul talks in his Epistle to the Romans, and which he enumerates here, giving the primary characteristic of what this newness of life in Christ looks like. He says, the fruit of the Spirit, rather than, for example, the fruit of the law, the fruit of the Spirit is love, joy, peace, long-suffering, gentleness, goodness, meekness, self-control. These are the words that are used by those who knew Saint Herman of Alaska to describe him. Now, toward the beginning of his mission in Alaska, what he really encounters is a lot of adversity, a lot of poverty, long-suffering. They had great grandiose plans, including the consecration as bishop of the head of the mission, Archimandrite Yosef, which took place in 1798 in the city of Irkutsk by decision of the Holy Synod. And he was sent back to Alaska with an extensive retinue of priests and deacons over this great plan of the evangelizing of North America. And the ship went down at sea. And thus continues the life of St. Herman of Alaska, who stood at his post faithful to God amidst all the difficulties, whether of mere outward tribulations, such as very modest living quarters, a very rustic church facility at the beginning, oppression from the local rulers, the bad example of those who are baptized Orthodox Christians. And he had to proclaim the gospel, the truth of the true faith, proclaim the true faith, while the example of those who were baptized in the true faith was an entire undermining of every single word that he said. And then the affliction of the natives, who, for example, after their ship went down, after the martyrdom of Hiram Monk Juvenali, he was left, kind of by default, to be the pastor and shepherd of the people. He did not go to Alaska as a priest. We don't know. We can conjecture that Bishop Yosef came back specifically as a bishop to ordain him. That's conjecture. I like the idea. But the fact is, he was a simple monk. That's how he's depicted in the icons, if you look carefully, not as a priest. And so, maybe as seminarians, if seminary were to close tomorrow, what would you take with you? How would you continue your ministry as St. Herman did in the circumstances that he did? Preaching the gospel to people who spoke an entirely different language, with very little supplies. In fact, a few years went by when ships did not arrive with supplies. And I can tell you there were certain things they needed. For example, they needed flour for the prosphora. They needed wine for the liturgy. And if you know anything about seafaring, you can imagine that some of that wine never reached its destination, perhaps. And so here they were, relying on their prayer to God to present the gospel in a way that they persuaded the people the truth of the Christian faith by their word and way of life. And so these words, love, absolutely clearly, this is exactly what the natives said when this man, Konstantin Larionov, more than 30 years after the death of St. Herman, recorded these series of descriptions and incidents about St. Herman. It's precisely in this way that he described our Holy Father Herman of Alaska, a man with love, joy, peace amidst affliction, peace amidst conflict, peace amidst adversity, long-suffering, we already discussed that, and gentleness. This is how he treated the natives. He treated them gently and lovingly. He became a father to them, and when he wrote to the government authorities, he told them as well, become like a father to these innocent, almost helpless people. And goodness, he interceded constantly on their behalf. He placed himself between the natives and the local authorities, putting his life on the line, being locked up for a while, having the church closed to them. And with a man of faith, he did this because he carried his faith in God, first of all, overseas. You just try making the journey that he made from Valam Monastery all the way across 11, 12 time zones to Kodiak and then eventually to Spruce Island, which because of his monastic life, he called New Valam because it reminded him not only outwardly, but it reminded him by the way of life that he established there of his monastery of Valam. And then meekness and self-control or temperance. And the apostle adds following these that against such there is no law. The law of God, the law of Moses would never proscribe this manner of life. Rather, it would be all approved. And he goes on to say, and there's one interesting thing is, one of the, beside his bodily relics, one of the things that we have that belong to St. Hermann is his monastic paramon, paramandius, which instead of being a wooden cross and cloth attached by strings, was, as Father Chad can always describe to you, made of iron and iron chains. And he wore that on his body. What is the interesting thing about that? Same epistle, next chapter. The words that are inscribed on that paramon are developed here at the end of chapter 5, and they conclude the end of chapter 6 of the Galatians, where he says, They that are Christ's have crucified the flesh with its passions and lusts, reminding us of another passage in the Epistle to the Corinthians in which the apostle says, I am crucified to the world, and the world is crucified to me. But the final words, the words that are written on that paramon or engraved in the iron, are very simple. I bear the wounds of Christ on my own body. And I would say that those words are the full summation of the Epistle to the Galatians. And if you can think of those words carefully, that summarizes the teaching of the Apostle Paul, that he proclaims the gospel. And as he proclaims the gospel, ultimately, he bears the wounds of Christ on his own body. That is, rather than the marks of circumcision, what characterizes a Christian is that he has embraced the gospel, become baptized, and he bears this new sign, this new way of life on his own body, the sufferings on the cross of our Lord Jesus Christ. And so this is what St. Hermann does in his life as he demonstrates these characteristic or traits that we call virtues that are enumerated by the Apostle Paul in the letter to the Galatians today. And this is how he served the native people. And if you are going to be priests or deacons or readers, chanters, teachers, therapists, in whatever way you're going to serve the church and serve lovingly and beautifully, I want you to keep this example of St. Hermann before you, an example which clearly reflects everything that we hear in the Epistle of Paul today, lived out on our continent, kind of as if a plan for the evangelization of North America. Through the prayers of our Holy Father Hermann, may God guide you and protect you and your families to the glory of God, Father, Son, and Holy Spirit, unto the ages of ages.
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1: The year is 306 AD. 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
5: 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That's 1-855-237-2346. Matushka Trudy will be answering your calls tonight, so please make sure to turn the show volume off before you come on air. 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You can also send us an email at aft@ancientfaith.com. So let's get started. Tonight, we discuss the Syrian conflict, which has been going on for 10 years now. And at the heart of our discussion this evening are the lives of the Orthodox Christians who are caught in the fighting between the government and other militia who are trying to take over that particular country. Of course, the United States has been involved, Russia has been involved, and it has become somewhat of a proxy war between countries. However, what's most difficult to understand about this particular conflict is the Western media's view of how we see the Syrian conflict. Whatever the truth of the matter, we know that it is a great tragedy. For instance, the Syrian Observatory for Human Rights, a UK-based monitoring group with the network sources on the ground, has documented the deaths of at least 400,000 people by December 2020, among them 116,000 civilians. Today, it is said that there are more than 500,000 people who are either killed or missing in this horrific conflict. Tonight, we're going to discuss a new book published by Ancient Faith